0: flying across parts of the central and southern U.S., the National Weather Service's Weather Prediction Center says that an unrelenting and intense heat wave will continue from the central and southern plains into the mid and lower Mississippi Valley through the weekend and into next week. USA Today notes temperatures are expected to climb into the 90s and low 100s, while humidity makes conditions feel even hotter. The heat will build across parts of Ohio and Tennessee valleys and the Mid-Atlantic through Saturday. Meantime, New York's latest heat wave did more than just send temperatures soaring. It exposed how dangerous and unequal summer heat has become across the region.
1: At a recent Waterfront Alliance news conference, climate and public health advocates warned the extreme heat is now New York City's deadliest climate threat. Caleb Smith of We Act for Environmental Justice says excessive heat raises utility bills, worsens asthma, diabetes, and heart disease, disrupts sleep, and strains systems not built for longer, hotter summers.
2: Heat is a threat multiplier. What that looks like is the more marginalized you are, the more likely you are to face higher heat risk. And on a larger macro level, when systems are not prepared, the consequences are multidimensional.
1: Last year's event hospitalized 341 people, and officials say it caused 19 health stress deaths. I'm Mark Richardson.
0: And at the start of this long Labor Day weekend, a bill to regulate the temporary staffing industry has been shelved, but backers say they're not giving up. More now from our Suzanne Potter.
3: The SAFE Act passed the state Senate but stalled in the state Assembly Appropriations Committee over cost concerns. Robert Reed is with POWER, the Partnership Organization for Workplace Ethics and Reform. He says the bill will be back next year and believes there's a persistent need for it because the staffing industry employs millions in the Golden State.
4: Close to 10% of the workers in California work through temporary staffing agencies, and regulation and the enforcement and the oversight has not kept pace with that rapid growth.
3: The bill would have required staffing agencies to prove they have workers' compensation insurance and register with the state.
0: Next, the Kentucky Comeback Initiative is opening doors for second-chance employment in the Commonwealth. Ryan Bowman, who works with the local chamber, says businesses have expressed continued frustration with finding employees statewide. He believes giving opportunities for those who have struggled with long-term unemployment can help fill the gap.
5: Where we want to get more people from the sidelines that are willing and able to work, that are qualified to work, that do have some barriers to employment, give them the opportunity by showing businesses tools and resources that they have available to them.
0: Over the past decade, workforce participation rates in Kentucky have ranked among the lowest in the nation. In response, the Kentucky Chamber Foundation launched the Kentucky Comeback Initiative in 2020. This is Public News Service. A federal judge has struck down New York's 2024 Climate Change Superfund law.
6: It would fine the largest contributors to greenhouse gas emissions between 2000 and 2018, specifically those responsible for more than 1 billion tons of global greenhouse gas emissions. U.S. District Judge Brenda Sain's ruling says the legislation is beyond the limit of state law and is preempted by the Federal Clean Air Act. Drew Ledeen with Earth Justice says the court got it wrong.
7: The court basically felt that it was bound to follow this decision by the Second Circuit Court of Appeals. It addressed a very different issue. It addressed the question of whether the city of New York could sue fossil fuel companies under what's called a tort action for the harms their products were causing in New York.
6: He adds the Second Circuit ruled that kind of lawsuit can't be brought in courts since it asks a series of environmental questions judges aren't able to rule on. Ledeen notes this could impede New York State's ability to pass laws addressing the harms of out-of-state greenhouse gas emissions. While Governor Kathy Hochul says this will appeal the decision, this is one of many cases brought against New York's law and a similar law in Vermont. I'm Edwin J. Vieira.
0: And healthcare affordability remains a growing concern for folks in Wisconsin, and new data gives a more exact picture of how federal cuts have reshaped the insurance landscape over the last year.
8: Research from Protect Our Care shows nearly 20,000 Wisconsinites have lost their Medicaid or CHIP coverage since the One Big Beautiful Bill Act was passed last summer. Another 45,000 dropped Marketplace coverage after their premiums skyrocketed. State Representative Tara Johnson says Wisconsin is looking at ways to fill in gaps left by federal measures, including expanding Badger Care income requirements.
9: So double the poverty level and somewhere between.
8: The proposal could also create a state-run marketplace for small businesses and employee groups. I'm Judith Ruiz Branch reporting.
0: Finally, as hospitals in the U.S. work to lower maternal mortality rates, our partners at KFF Health News find some North Carolina hospitals are turning to a small yet impactful tool, wristbands.
10: Launched by ECU Health, nearly 50 hospitals and the state health department distribute wristbands with the statement, "I gave birth." It's an effort to give mothers and care providers a visual reminder of postpartum risks. Jessica Noble with ECU Health says information gaps can lead to maternal deaths outside of a hospital or medical facility in the days and weeks that follow a birthing event.
11: Within that gap, we noted that many of our wonderful emergency medical technicians and paramedics have wonderful training about asking if they are pregnant, but what might go on in the postpartum period was sometimes bewildering to them as well as their families and even patients.
10: Nearly 70% of pregnancy-related deaths occur after the day of delivery, with 40% happening after the six-week mark. I'm Simone Perez.
0: Credit goes to Andrew Jones for KFF Health News. 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
12: 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It's all about your body's food clock on the Old Farmer's Almanac Radio Report. With more practical tips and useful advice, this is the Old Farmer's Almanac Radio Report for Friday, September 4th, the 247th day of the year. Legendary broadcaster Paul Harvey was born on this day 108 years ago, and singer Beyoncé celebrates a birthday today. Mention the term body clock, and many of us think about the regulation of our sleep patterns. But there's growing evidence that our eating time should be in sync with that clock as well. Shifting most of our calorie intake earlier in the day, for example, appears to have several benefits. Our natural circadian rhythms are optimized for an early breakfast and lunch, while a large evening meal can be detrimental as our body is already winding down for the day. Sounds to us like science is just confirming more old-time wisdom, the proverb that says, "Eat breakfast like a king, lunch like a prince, and dinner like a pauper." That's the Old Farmer's Almanac Radio Report. Learn more at almanac.com.

0: This is Lee Habib, and this is Our American Stories, the show where America is the star and the American people. Up next, the story of a truly iconic name in American broadcasting and a personal hero of mine. And we're talking about Paul Harvey. Here to tell the story is Stephen Mansfield, author of Paul Harvey's America. Now let's get into it, as Paul Harvey would say,
1: the rest of the story.
2: The breadth of the history that he interacted with is one of the pillars of greatness of Paul Harvey's life. He's born in 1918. Now, that's the year World War I ended. He doesn't die until 2009 at the age of 90. Think about the fact that he was on the air almost every day from 1945 until the end of his life. He would have talked about, and this was a major part of his rise, would have talked about the returning GIs and their need to get jobs. He would have talked about the rise of communism and the Whitaker Chambers case. During the Vietnam era, he would have commented daily on the My Lai massacre, on the Vietnam War, on every presidential campaign. He was on the air and gave beautiful monologues around the time of the Kennedy assassination, with riots, with the rise of the civil rights movement, and certainly with Watergate. He was commenting every day, comforting the country, chastising the evildoers every single day for almost 70 years of American history, and a time of great change and upheaval. Paul Harvey is commenting on everything from technology to politics to trends to religious themes. And again, think about this, every single day. This was just what people looked to Paul Harvey to do. And, you know, he was opinionated, just like the old man sitting in the town square giving his opinions and whittling and smoking his pipe. You know, he wasn't big on hippies. He was a conservative, so he used language like hippies and long hairs and beatniks and what have you. But people looked to him for that. He really was, many people said, the soul of America on the air. But you have to understand his roots in order to understand the impact he was attempting to have upon the American people. Paul Harvey's upbringing is really a typical small-town America, even though he lived in Tulsa, which we now think of as a bigger, prosperous city. But at that time, still had dirt streets, and Oklahoma had only been a state about a decade. He lived close to the earth. There were Native Americans walking the streets of Tulsa as Paul Harvey grew up. He lived in a rural farm, oil, petroleum world that was about grit and about your muscle and about your immediate life. And he listened to the older ones as they talked about the things of life. And it was love and marriage and what's being served for dinner and, you know, when mother died and all those kinds of good, rural, almost southern type stories. And he found all of them to be of significance. They reflected character. They reflected values. They reflected nobility. They reflected the tragedies and the sadnesses of life. He didn't find meaning only in what the Queen was doing that day. And Paul Harvey was a man deeply affected by the Christian faith, grew up in it, stayed in it all of his life. One of the things he was known for, which was very unusual in his time, is that he often quoted scripture. Now, he didn't do it in a preachy way. He didn't do it heading towards an offering or after a hymn, but he did it in such a way as to apply Christian truth and the nobility of the King James Bible to our society. And it didn't sound weird. It didn't sound hackneyed. It didn't sound like an overreach when he did it. So he was a man of faith. He spoke about his faith. He spoke about praying for people openly and talked about churches like they were just part of life at a time when, you know, especially when you hit the 60s, we're in a counterculture here. We're in a decline of Christian influence to some degree. The Christian faith's being attacked. He didn't buy into it. But he was born on September 4th, 1918. Again, that was the year that World War I ended. In fact, Armistice Day was just another month or two after he was born that year. His father was a policeman. His mother was a homemaker. Good people, literate, deeply moral, committed to church. So he would have lived in the home of a law enforcement officer. He would have lived in the home of people who talked about the world around the table. But there was a tragedy that occurred early in Paul's life that really, I think, shaped everything he did afterwards. Exactly a week before Christmas in 1921, his father, a policeman, after finishing his day of service, went rabbit hunting with a friend. Later in the evening, it was cold. As they were coming back from the hunt, they saw a car pulled off to the side of a country road. They assumed it was in trouble, that it had broken down, that somebody was in need on that cold Tulsa night. And so these two men pulled over to see what was needed. As soon as they pulled up, even with the car, they saw that there were four men in it. The windows came down and shotguns came out of the windows. These were criminals. These were men who had just been robbing people. And those shotguns fired into Officer Arant's car. That was Paul Harvey's original last name, Arant. And Paul Harvey's father was mortally wounded. He didn't die for another 48 hours, but he did die and of pretty ghastly wounds. Well, Paul was only three, but he, without question, was of course impacted by this death, the grief that filled the house. This was at a time when the community would have pulled together, not just because Paul's father was a policeman, but also because he was so respected in his part of Tulsa. So Paul Harvey grew up with this legendary father murdered by the side of the road a week before Christmas. And one of the reasons I think he was able to get in touch with the dark side, the pain, the tragedy of life, is that he spent Christmases, and especially that first Christmas when he was three, with an empty house, so to speak, a father missing, a mother in tears. Everything in his youth was diminished by the tragic and needless, cruel murder of his father.
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0: And we continue with Our American Stories and the story of broadcast legend Paul Harvey. When we last left off, Paul Harvey's father, a police officer in Tulsa, had been shot and killed a week before Christmas when Harvey was 3 years old. Let's continue with the story. Here again is Stephen Mansfield.
2: I think that young boys who lose their fathers search the pages of history for father figures. The psychologists tell us this is true. This may have fed into why Paul Harvey was such a student of history, later did the rest of the story broadcast, talking about American heroes and telling tales of nobility that people did not know. a fatherless boy found perhaps in the nation and its leaders and its fathers and its great heroes a bit of a father figures that filled his soul. And so he would speak of a Lincoln, or he would speak of a Thomas Alva Edison, or he would speak of a George Washington, almost as though he was a father figure to young Paul Harvey. And I think also it's what sent him to literature. It's what made him love words. It's what made him love communicating. He was building in his life community and fatherhood and connection that wasn't there as naturally as it might have been had his father lived. And it made him a man given to a bit of hero worship. He respected those in uniform. He respected those who fought for the nation. Paul did become, through his career, really a voice for law enforcement.
5: A policeman is a composite of what all men are, I guess, a mingling of saint and sinner, dust and deity. Culled statistics wave the fan over stinkers, underscore instances of dishonesty and brutality because they are news. What that really means is that they are exceptional, they are unusual, they are not commonplace. Buried under the froth is the fact.
2: Now it's interesting, he wasn't blind. He knew there were people of low character in uniform. He knew there were people who abused their office, their position, their power, the trust. And he spoke about that often. This is one of the myths about him. He wasn't just blindly pro-military, blindly pro-police. He knew that people of low character could occupy those uniforms and those positions. And he castigated them in his broadcast.
5: The fact is that less than one half of 1% of policemen misfit that uniform. And that is a better average than you'd find among clergymen.
2: He was, while other news broadcasters were trying to be objective and maybe trying to build audiences by talking about the negatives, he didn't hesitate to advocate. He would describe the life of a policeman. He would describe the sacrifice. He would describe the low pay. He would describe the dangers. And law enforcement revered him, not just because he was their advocate, but he brought understanding of their lives to the American people at a time when there were some calling policemen pigs and gunning for them, assassinating them.
5: What is a policeman? He of all men is at once the most needed and the most wanted. A strangely nameless creature who is sir to his face and pig or worse behind his back. He must be such a diplomat that he can settle differences between individuals so that each will think he won, but if a policeman is neat, he's conceited. If he's careless, he's a bum. If he's pleasant, he's a flirt. If he's not, he's a grouch. He must make instant decisions which would require months for a lawyer, but if he hurries, he's careless. If he's deliberate, he's lazy. He must be first to an accident, infallible with a diagnosis. He must be able to start breathing, stop bleeding, tie splints, and above all, be sure the victim goes home without a limp or expect to be sued. The police officer must know every gun, draw on the run, and hit where it doesn't hurt. He must be able to whip two men twice his size and half his age without damaging his uniform and without being brutal. If you hit him, he's a coward. If he hits you, he's a bully. A policeman must know everything and not tell. He must know where all of the sin is and not partake.
2: He would describe the sacrifice. He would describe the low pay. He would describe the dangers. And of course, he knew this because he had them recounted to him constantly by his mother, though he couldn't have known much about his father from firsthand contact.
6: If I were the devil, if I were the devil, if I were the prince of darkness, I'd want to engulf the whole world in darkness, and I'd have a third of its real estate and four-fifths of its population, but I wouldn't be happy until I had seized the ripest apple on the tree. The
2: Tulsa race riot of 1921 is profound in Paul Harvey's thinking, and it shapes him in a couple of different ways. First of all, let's just remember that the Tulsa race riot was a horrible moment. Black Wall Street was completely wiped out in Tulsa. This was one of the most successful black communities in the country. It had all begun because a girl on an elevator accused a black young man of molesting her. That's largely been proven untrue since. And so a riot broke out. Many, many were killed. It may have been as much as 3,000 African Americans were killed. We don't know for sure. And by the way, it's one of the few times that bombs were dropped from airplanes on American civilians. We now know that whites who own planes went up in those planes and dropped flaming tar balls onto the black community. It was horrible. Now, Paul Harvey was only 3 when this happened, but he grew up in the wake of it. And yet, it was woven into his understanding and his worldview at the same time as a love for America was being woven into his soul. This created one of his gifts, which was an ability to see the deformities and the warts on the American soul as being just that, a good country, a country well-intentioned, a country with high ideals, and yet one in which communities, people, sometimes people in uniform, certainly people in high office, could fall far below the high call, as he called it, could live beneath their values, could live beneath their founding principles. And this, I think, became a guide for Americans. You know, when the news is filled all with bad things, even just for an evening, Americans can conclude, you know, our country's falling apart. It's an experiment that didn't work. But Paul Harvey would say, wait a minute now. We've done these things. We've done these good things. Let's remember who we are. Let's remember our great stories. Let's remember our high founding values. And just because some racists do dastardly things in Tulsa in 1921 doesn't mean that America is abolished or America is a lie or that this ought to be, this is something that's going to pervade the country. And that perspective was unique at a time when you had the rise of American media, you had tightly competitive journalism, and reporters often went to the dark side. They often reported the bad news first, you know, if it bleeds, it leads kind of attitude. And as a result, there was a flood of negative about America, about Americans, about what was going on in the world. So all of this shaped him profoundly. And when you set all of that into a still rural Tulsa's kind of context, you really start to come close to understanding Paul Harvey. If we're going to look at Paul Harvey as sort of a motivational story for the young, we need to know that he essentially was taken to his first job in radio by a school teacher. There was a school teacher who heard him speak, liked him, liked the timbre of his voice, liked his passion and his zeal. And so as an early teenager, Paul went and served at a radio station there in Tulsa, basically cleaning up, basically sweeping, working nights, working without pay, by the way. But she had said to him, I think you may have a career in broadcasting. Get close to it. Get in the culture. Understand it. Study it. So he began working at KVOO first just as an unpaid 14-year-old janitor.
0: And you've been listening to Stephen Mansfield tell one heck of a story. And periodically, we hear from Harvey himself. And that combination of triumphalism and tragedy, deeply born out of his experience with tragedy and triumph, it infuses everything. And he has that rare sensitivity to understand the wounds of life and the grief of life, but that otherworldly part of him that rises above it and finds the hope and the love. This internal paradox, indeed, is what made Harvey special. The story of Paul Harvey continues here on Our American Stories.
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0: And we continue with Our American Stories and the story of Paul Harvey. When we last left off, Paul Harvey had started his career in broadcasting on the advice of a teacher, sweeping floors at a local radio station in Tulsa, Oklahoma. Let's continue with this story. Here again is Stephen Mansfield, author of Paul Harvey's America.
2: So he began working at KVOO first just as an unpaid 14-year-old janitor. And in time, he began to learn the lore. They began to let him read commercials and do the news from time to time, just emulating what he'd already heard. But he was beginning to rise. He was beginning to use his gifts. They even let him write a few stories about some things that he knew a bit more about than the other reporters. And so by being willing to serve, being willing to work hard, being willing to work after hours late into the night, he began to master the culture of radio and eventually master his craft.
8: American preachers tell me that there is no sermon which is looked forward to with less enthusiasm than a sermon about sin. Well, that's probably true if we're talking about a secular sermon on the subject of hard work. There is no gospel less popular than the gospel of hard work. The pregnant skyline of America was set in place one brick at a time. Now that represents a lot of calluses. America the Beautiful is not an accomplished fact guaranteed to remain intact. God shed his grace on thee, to be sure, but this was wasteland when God had it to himself. He handed man a hoe and said, "You want another Eden? All right, earn it."
2: I personally have always taken that as a great inspiration story, because sometimes, I know certainly in my life, I might not have been willing at the age of 14 or 15 just to simply to serve in a business or around a culture that I would want to learn. But I think Paul Harvey had a sense that if he got in there and he worked and he listened and he learned and he stayed alert, that the predictions of his teacher, Isabel Ronan, who had sent him to this job, actually taken him to this first radio job, would come true, that one day he could rise and do significant things in broadcasting. But I think we need to remember it's all because of a public school teacher and a boy who was willing to serve in an unpaid role. Well, Paul Harvey graduates from high school, goes to the University of Tulsa for a short while, but he does not graduate from the University of Tulsa. Radio is just calling. He said often that he fell in love with words and ran off with the radio. That's very much the way it was in his life. So he began to work at other radio stations.
9: Hello there, this is Jane Whitman.
2: KVOO was a station that was, of course, based in Tulsa. And it was one of Paul Harvey's first jobs. And what's fascinating about this particular station is that there was a valuing of their local context. There was a valuing of their local culture. They would report local news, have local commentary. They didn't just bring the news from the East. They didn't just parody or repeat blindly what came out of New York. In fact, a story from Paul Harvey's life a little bit later will help and illustrating this. Later in Paul Harvey's broadcast life, he was clearly emulating the broadcasters from the East that he knew, Eastern reporters. And a station manager came to him and said, "Look, as long as you're emulating everybody else, you'll always be only second best. The only way you can be the best is by being yourself." Well, that transformed Paul Harvey's broadcast. That transformed his style. And he had a sister-in-law who was a farm wife. And her name was Betty. And so during his career, he had decided to measure everything he broadcasted according to the Betty test. The question was, would this mean something to Betty? Would it impact her? Would it be of interest to her? Would it ennoble her in some way? And so he constantly thought about his sister-in-law, Betty, who was a Missouri farm wife. Well, I think that helped him not only have respect for his audience, high and low, wherever they were in America and around the world, but also to frame his comments in a way they would appreciate. He would drain out technical language. He would drain out the political arcana of what was happening in Washington, D.C. And he would just speak in the way you would to a Missouri farm wife if you ran onto her at the local store. That appealed to people. They were living in a complex world. They were living in an increasingly bureaucratic technocratic world. Knowledge was increasing rapidly. Media was bringing everything in the universe right to their door. But Paul Harvey spoke in simple, moral, accurate terms that also filtered out what wouldn't be interesting to Betty. He genuinely found interest in the common. He thought that what was going on with Farmer Jones in Iowa was important. The moral decision that Farmer Jones had made, the barbershop quartet he had started, the way he tried new crops. Sometimes he would go dark and say, Farmer Jones is a farmer no more. And he would describe what shut down the family farm in Iowa for the Jones family. In other words, he didn't just infuse the common with meaning, he recognized it and drew it out. So it didn't sound strange that he was moving from a description of a boy raising a deer in Missouri and then switch over to a report about Watergate. Somehow they seemed significant to the human spirit. They seemed significant to America. It all seemed of a piece, and he did that masterfully. So picture it now. You've got the Bettys, his sister-in-law in Missouri, a farm wife, hearing about complex matters in London in very simple terms. But then you've also got the President of the United States hearing about the boy raising the deer on his farm. It fed a new culture, a new understanding of the world into people who didn't daily live in those contexts. And that's exactly how it impacted me. I really honor Paul Harvey for that. He brought the world you weren't in to your world, and brought something of your world to those who didn't know your world. And that was a masterstroke on his part. But I think that was a reflection of the culture of KVOO and some other stations owned by that same network and the group of affiliates, because they believed that they would have a greater impact, build a good audience if they were most authentic, that their power came from being authentic and according to their culture, and not just a repeater station for what came from the East. This distinguished them, and it shaped the career of Paul Harvey, a man with one of the most signature styles in American broadcasting, but it came about because of this sort of proud, fierce, Oklahoman, Midwest, rural, we are who we are. We're not living on Fifth Avenue in New York, and we don't intend to. He often said that he couldn't stay in New York for more than 30 days because if he did, he would begin to believe that the sun set behind the UN building. In other words, that the sun rose and set on New York.
0: 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What frames Paul Harvey's life is that experience at that station that taught him that culture matters, and that it frames a point of view. And yet Harvey never excluded big cities. He didn't see it as big city versus rural Midwestern America. But he put and never abandoned that framework

0: the people whose lives I emulated and admired came from this part of the country, these parts of the country. The story of Paul Harvey continues, a broadcasting legend, here on Our American Stories.
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0: And we continue with Our American Stories and the final portion of our story on broadcast legend Paul Harvey. When we last left off, Harvey had developed what he called the Betty Test, which distilled the news for those living in America's heartland rather than the East. It was because of this that Paul Harvey started to rise. Let's continue with the story. Here again is Stephen Mansfield.
2: Those early days prior to World War II, his rise really certainly is God-given talent, but it's working hard, it's studying, it's not assuming that he should be given something. He's laboring in small stations, he's studying the craft and doing it on his own. He hardly ever went to any course that taught broadcasting, he hardly had any formal instruction, but he just learned on the job by paying close attention to what worked, what the station got cards and letters about, what resonated with people, and he built his career on that. It's interesting that in his career, people sometimes forget, given that he was such a personality, of what an astute and gifted reporter he was. He could watch events, understand what was happening, anticipate what might be coming, describe it powerfully in a way that would make you lean into your radio set and stick with you long after. And he would stay with some stories as long as they lived. Think about how long he would have been reporting Watergate or Vietnam. And people often said that they understood more of what was going on in Vietnam than they did from the briefings of generals on the air, from the speeches of presidents, from the debates in Congress, and from print media. So it was pretty stunning. Now, he leaned conservative in his broadcast and in his politics. He was very concerned about communist influence in America. He was very concerned, quite frankly, about left-leaning professors on American university campuses. And one of the things he became concerned about was lack security at some of our nuclear and atomic facilities, at some of our military facilities. This really sent him over the edge because he felt like there might be some communist collusion and undermining. He felt like people were being lax. So in one of the most unusual moments of his life, he decided to see if he could break in to the Argonne National Laboratory. This was not far from his home. He had gotten information, as often happens with well-known broadcasters, people bring them information and leak things to them. And he had gotten information that there was lax security there, that people were carrying information out, things of that nature. And as a result, he decided with a couple of friends to break in. Now, it's hard to know in retrospect exactly what prompted this. Only Paul got over the fence. His friends did not. They didn't get over the fence before a jeep of security officials began to arrive. He was taken into custody. The others ran away. And Paul claimed that he had been advised and was working in league with security forces and law enforcement forces. There was probably some truth to that. He had probably been encouraged, perhaps by some in Congress. There's no question that some other folks like this knew about what he was planning to do and were encouraging him. And the fact that he got off with no sentence at all, not even a serious hearing, means probably he had some people who were, maybe sponsors in Washington, D.C. But it says a lot about Paul Harvey that he so cared about the state of his nation and so cared about lax security at some of our secure facilities that he actually climbed a fence and tried to break into one of the most secure and high-level national research laboratories in the country. It's not something he talked about a great deal later. I think he was grateful to get by.

0: unscathed, but he was trying to do what he considered to be investigative journalism and perhaps make a turn in American history and certainly raise the concern about the influence of communists in our security services. That's really where he was going. So it's a fascinating episode, still a bit of a mystery. People still praise him and criticize him for it, but I think it shows the intensity and the devoted patriotism of Paul Harvey, however misguided this episode might be. But once his managers and producers began to realize that he was most powerful when he was commenting from a personal perspective, bringing his moral grid to the air, slapping the hands of some statesmen, encouraging others, celebrating the humor and the poetry and the glory of it all, that's when he was at his strength. Paul Harvey's numbers were stunning at the time, and you get different estimates for different seasons, but it's not wrong to say that Paul Harvey would average about 35 million listeners to his Paul Harvey News and Comment. Now, you got to realize that's in America during his heyday. That's north of 200 million people. We're in the 300 millions now. So that's 30 million, 35 million adults in a nation of arguably the low 200 millions. And these are thinking people, these are working people, these are people in DC. This is unbelievably influential and far beyond some of the major evening newscasts and so on that we would still talk about. You know, Walter Cronkite, I don't know exactly what his audience was, but I remember him commenting that he was humorously in competition with Paul Harvey. So the influence of those two men, Walter Cronkite and Paul Harvey, was huge. He was arguably the most powerful, most influential broadcaster of his age, a man who in his 80s signs a $100 million contract, $10 million a year for 10 years. And he was a brilliant businessman and one of the great spokesmen and voices of commercials in American history. Part of the reason was people knew a couple of things about him. First of all, he used every product that he pitched. He never spoke of a product that he didn't actually use. For example, I recall from my own listening years that he used a Schwinn Aerodyne bike. That was the stationary bike that had a big air wheel in the front of it. And he used it and he talked about his commercial was talking about losing weight and how he liked it and what he did while he rode it and what time of day he rode it and how Angel sometimes, his wife, would use it. Well, when you've got the most popular broadcaster in America, speaking of things he's used, the refrigerator, a new way of doing ice cubes, what have you, that's very influential. The other thing is that he wove it into the broadcast almost as though it was part of the broadcast. Now, people knew it was a commercial, but he would say,
1: "So, while you called your dad, tell him to tune in. I'll have this for you on page two.
0: Page two. The such-and-such refrigerator is just a miracle of our time. Angel and I use it," and he would go right on. People knew it was a commercial, but it was done in the same Paul Harvey tones. It was personal, and he had a lot of respect for his sponsors. He used to say, "I have great respect for those who put their money where my mouth is," meaning they fund my show. He was known to be unbelievably influential, and of course they would do studies to see how he would impact sales of a given product, and it was off the charts. And so his sponsorships were record-breaking. But the reason was he would move from the story of the moose in Montana and the funny thing that happened with the hunter and go right into talking about the Schwinn Aerodyne stationary bike. And people were just as fascinated with the one as they were with the other. And by the way, it wasn't always certain that he would be so esteemed. Remember, again, he broke into a secure laboratory facility trying to poke his finger in the eye a little bit of the national government, which he considered to be lax. He broke from presidents. He said, "President Nixon, I love you, but you're wrong." And it was a huge moment in American broadcasting. He risked, he criticized. It wasn't guaranteed he would always be so beloved. It wasn't guaranteed that official Washington would come to revere him as it did. But ultimately, he did receive the presidential Medal of Freedom, which is one of the highest honors a civilian can receive in our country. And I think it was well-deserved. I think he had been the voice of America, perhaps even more of a moral influence in America than, for example, Billy Graham. I can tell you quickly that I listened to Paul Harvey when I was a military brat living behind the Iron Curtain in Berlin, Germany. And I would sometimes listen to Paul Harvey with my German friends. So my German friends who spoke English, and they had never heard these things. They had no idea. All of their knowledge about America and American history was pretty much distilled through, German media and the German education system. And even though Germans honored Americans, certainly for their sacrifices in World War II, et cetera, it wasn't the heartfelt thing that Paul Harvey brought. And I remember looking at those German young friends and being aware that they were falling in love with America like I had, through the voice of Paul Harvey.
2: And now you know the rest of the story.
3: And a beautiful job on the production, editing, and storytelling by our own Monty Montgomery. And a special thanks to author Stephen Mansfield. His book, Paul Harvey's America, is available wherever you buy your books. And what a story. 70 years on the air every day since 1945 straight to 2009. And he hurtles straight in to the 21st century, as modern and present a voice as we've ever known. The story of Paul Harvey, the story of modern American broadcasting. He was the best there ever was on Our American Stories.
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6: I'm meteorologist Regina Kroll with an updated look at the forecast for the region. For tonight, we are expecting some showers and storms to continue with areas of showers and storms in southwest parts of Nebraska. Could see some isolated showers and storms in central parts of the state, too. Lows for tonight in Nebraska expected to be a mix of 60s and 70s, with most of those 70s favoring western parts of the state. In Kansas tonight, we'll see areas of showers and storms in northwest Kansas, with scattered showers and storms expected in the southwest part of the state, too. Lows are expected to drop back into the 60s for the western part of the state, with temperatures hanging on to the lower to mid-70s as you head farther to the east. Scattered showers and storms also in the forecast for the panhandle of Oklahoma for tonight. In the panhandle, we're expecting lows to be a mix of mid to upper 60s, while we will hang on to lower to mid-70s as we head towards central Oklahoma. Saturday, we'll be watching for the potential for a few strong to severe storms across Nebraska, stretching into western parts of Kansas, too. Large hail and damaging winds look to be the primary threats with any severe activity in those regions. From the Weatherology Weather Center, I'm meteorologist Regina Kroll.
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8: News this hour from Town Hall. I'm Keith Peters in Washington. The judges declared a mistrial in the Lindsey Clancy murder trial. After 7 days of deliberating, the jurors failed to reach a verdict on whether she was criminally responsible for killing her 3 young children at her Massachusetts home. Plymouth County District Attorney Tim Cruz says Lindsey Clancy is guilty of murder.
9: I appreciate the fact that there are strong feelings and opinions tied to this case. However, our job is to set aside our feelings and focus solely on the facts. The facts are Lindsey Clancy killed her 3 children, and the evidence suggested to us that she was in control of her actions when she committed those homicides.
8: Cruz said the prosecution would not make any decision today on whether to retry the case. The legal process of considering a retrial could begin later this month. The Trump administration says it's planning to start excavation work on a memorial arch in Washington over the next 2 weeks.
10: Critics say the project would disrupt historic sight lines in Washington, D.C. But Interior Secretary Doug Burgum wrote on social media platform X that the arch would be, quote, one of the great pieces of American architecture, unquote. Secretary Burgum also says the arch is befitting the world's most powerful capital. The planned 250-foot-tall memorial arch will stand between the Lincoln Memorial and Arlington National Cemetery.
8: That's Washington correspondent Andrew Stewart reporting. Meanwhile, a lawsuit is challenging those plans for the arch. Romanian prosecutors have indicted social media influencer Andrew Tate on charges including trafficking minors and money laundering. His brother Tristan Tate is also implicated. On Wall Street, the Dow down by 271 points. The Nasdaq dropped 77. The S&P lower by 29. More at townhall.com.
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8: U.S. markets dip as a strong jobs report raises interest rate hike worries. More on today's market activities from financial correspondent Seth Soutel reporting from New York City.
12: Stocks fell on Wall Street and Treasury yields rose after a surprisingly strong job market report appeared to increase the chances that the Federal Reserve could raise interest rates. The S&P 500 lost 0.4% Friday. The Dow gave back 271 points, that's about 0.5%. The Nasdaq Composite fell 0.3%. The government reported that employers added 162,000 jobs last month. That was far more than expected. Resilience in the job market could give the Fed leeway to raise its benchmark short-term interest rate to fight inflation. The Fed holds its next policy meeting later this month. Seth Soutel in New York.
8: News and analysis at townhall.com. From Washington, I'm Keith Peters. Just about the time you thought you'd heard everything, along comes this story.
13: When most people see a well-dressed penguin, they say, wow, there goes a well-dressed penguin. Researchers in Chile have designed special vests for penguins to help the critters recover from storm injuries. The snug red vest threaded with copper and zinc help to speed up the healing. Veterinarians are adapting technology for Humboldt penguins, whose population has declined due to threats like fishing nets and plastic pollution. Jason Walker reporting.
8: A long-lost Italian portrait looted by the Nazis has been cleared for return to the heir of a prominent Jewish art dealer. On Friday, an Argentine court approved a deal under which the daughter of a fugitive Nazi official gave up her claim to the painting to avoid trial. The work was found last year in her home. More on these stories at townhall.com.
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15: This is Kansas Profile. I'm Ron Wilson, director of the Huck Boyd National Institute for Rural Development at Kansas State University. Four statues stand in the rotunda of the Kansas State House. Three of those statues honor persons whose names are widely known: aviatrix Amelia Earhart, President Dwight D. Eisenhower, and publisher William Allen White. Who is the fourth? Arthur Capper, a man from rural Kansas. In his day, he was a titan of publishing, politics, and philanthropy, and he cared especially for 4-H youth and children with disabilities. Thanks to the Kansas Historical Society and the Capper Foundation websites, which are sources for this information. It's today's Kansas Profile. Arthur Capper was born in 1865 in Garnett, Kansas. At the time, Garnett was a rural community of 1,219 people. Now that's rural. Capper's father was an abolitionist and his mother was a Quaker. At the age of 14, young Arthur became a printer's devil with the Garnett Journal. After graduation from high school, Capper went to work as a typesetter for the Topeka Daily Capital. Working his way up at the newspaper, he became an editor and served as correspondent, covering the state legislature and U.S. Congress. In 1892, Capper married Florence Crawford, daughter of Governor Samuel Crawford. Florence, by the way, is the person for whom the town of Florence, Kansas was named. Capper moved up through the journalism ranks to become a newspaper publisher, an owner of newspapers, and a radio station. In 1908, a special celebration was conducted for Capper's birthday. It grew into an annual celebration called Children's Day, including a free carnival, pony rides, games, ice cream, and other refreshments. Nearly 20,000 people attended the event. It was held annually until Capper died in 1951. In 1909, Capper was named chairman of the Board of Regents of what would become Kansas State University. In 1912, Capper ran for governor. It was the year that the Republican Party split between the Old Guard and the Bull Moose Party of Teddy Roosevelt. Capper lost that election by 29 votes. It was the only time he ever lost a campaign for elective office. 2 years later, Capper ran for governor again and won. He was the first native-born Kansan to be elected Kansas governor. He served 2 terms and then ran for the U.S. Senate. Capper served 5 terms as U.S. Senator from 1919 to 1949. He chaired the Senate Agriculture and Forestry Committee during the 89th Congress. He was the lead sponsor of the Capper-Volstead Act, which led to the creation and growth of farmer-owned cooperatives. The Arthur Capper Cooperative Center in K-State's Department of Agricultural Economics bears his name. Capper Publishing grew to become the largest publishing house west of the Mississippi. It had 1 weekly, 2 daily, and 5 State Farm newspapers, as well as 2 national magazines. Capper's Weekly was a staple in farm homes all across the Midwest. Capper became one of the nation's leading publishers of the decade. In 1926, he was featured on the cover of Time magazine. Capper established agricultural clubs that loaned money to students to start businesses. These clubs eventually merged into the 4-H movement. Capper was named to the National 4-H Hall of Fame. In addition to being an advocate of agriculture, he was an advocate of child welfare. He organized the Goodfellows Club of Topeka, a group of men who gave candy and toys to kids on Christmas. When he realized that some kids were unable to come outside and receive these gifts because of diseases such as polio, he started to raise funds for the benefit of those children. That was the beginning of the Capper Foundation. Today, the foundation provides individualized care and needed therapies to infants, children, teens, and adults, as well as their families from 46 cities across Kansas. Arthur Capper served in the Senate until he chose not to run for re-election. He was in the Senate for 30 years, making him our state's longest-serving senator in history. It's fitting that Arthur Capper is one of the 4 statues which stands in the Kansas Capitol Rotunda today. He was an amazing Kansan whose legacy continues to make a difference, especially in the lives of special Kansas children and families. For the Huck Boyd National Institute for Rural Development, this is Ron Wilson with Kansas Profile.
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4: 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This property is located southwest of Lucas, Kansas, from the intersection of Highway 218 and 194th Boulevard. Go south 4 miles to Amherst Road, then east 5 miles to 198th Street. Tract is located on the southeast corner of the intersection. The tract is in the west half of Section 36-11-12 in Russell County, Kansas, and consisted of 81.9% prime soils with 282.23 acres for farmland and 191.12 acres of cropland. Cropland currently open in wheat stubble. 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
1: 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Coming up next, we got Ross Jansen's weather forecast, town hall news, and shortly we'll have a sports spotlight with Rocky Downing and some ag news coming up. We're joined now by meteorologist Ross Jansen as we take a look at the weather forecast for today on KFRM. 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
23: Good Friday to you. This is meteorologist Ross Jansen here with an update. And in my 25-plus years of forecasting weather, there are very few instances of a weather pattern behaving quite like the one we're dealing with now, where the high-pressure system, the heat dome, just refuses to back down. The summer of 2011 comes to mind because we had over 5,100 degree days that summer in parts of Kansas, and the high just would not budge. And we see something similar right now as this big ridge continues to wobble around the central plains, and it may take another week before we see this thing really starting to break down. And even then, it may take a few more days to get rid of some of these triple-digit temperatures. But this has long overstayed its welcome. I still think there's a cold front to be discussed for next week, but will it stall out in Nebraska? Will it be in parts of Kansas? That's something that we're going to be watching because it could be the dividing line between highs around 100 degrees and some 80 degree temperatures. So there's still a possibility that during the middle or end of next week, some of us will be cooling down. But I'm also warning you that these models have really been struggling to try to get a grasp on when things are going to cool down and what our rainfall potential looks like down the road. So bear with us here. I know this is really frustrating. We're watching the soybeans dry up, the milo's struggling, the grass is drying up. These particular patterns can be very, very hard to get out of. And that appears like where Kansas is going to be now heading into our first weekend in September and perhaps even longer. Northwest Kansas will have a high near 100 today, which would be close to the record for today. Winds will be out of the south, 10 to 15. A few isolated storms are possible tonight, but they'll be few and far between. Low temperatures, upper 60s, upper 90s on the high for Saturday in Northwest Kansas, with a few more scattered thunderstorms possible Saturday night. Sunday's going to cool off, but only by about 5 degrees, so we're looking at mid-90s by Sunday afternoon. Southwest Kansas still around 100 today with a southeast wind of 10 to 15. I don't think we'll see too many thunderstorms tonight. They'll likely fall apart before 10 o'clock anyway. Low temperatures will drop to low 70s. Still in the ballpark of 100 tomorrow. South winds of 10 to 15. And then we'll see the temperature drop just a few degrees on Sunday, so that'll put us in the upper 90s. Central Kansas is not going to see much of a change today, although our humidity might be a little bit higher. We're still looking at a high near 100 with a south wind of 10 to 20. And then overnight, mid-70s for low temperatures. Not as windy as we head into Saturday and Sunday. Now, we're still going to have a south-to-southeast wind direction, but I think our wind speeds are less than 20 miles an hour coming up both Saturday and Sunday. So if there's one thing that might be to our favor is that we have a little less wind. But I don't know at this point that it even matters anymore. Highs around 100 degrees Saturday and again on Sunday. If there's any rain to be had early next week, it's going to be up in Iowa, northern Missouri, eastern Nebraska. But a lot of that stuff will fall apart long before it ever has a chance of getting into Kansas. So we watch the upper level high wobble back over Kansas for Saturday, Sunday, and the beginning of next week. At the same time, and this is what we talked about yesterday and back on Wednesday too, but there's a low pressure system out in the Pacific Northwest that's going to be charging to the east and heading into the Dakotas. And that's what we thought might be able to topple this heat dome that's right over Kansas. Well, to some degree, yes, that will be happening, but it may not be enough to completely get rid of this high-pressure system that's right over southern Kansas and northern Oklahoma. So, looking ahead to next week, Monday looks hot. Highs will still be around 100 degrees with a south wind less than 25 miles an hour. Tuesday, we have a front dropping into northwest Kansas, and that will start to bring the temperature down, but only in far northwest Kansas. Everybody else is still hovering around 100 degrees. And areas up along I-80 could be cooling into the 80s. So that's where some heat relief is to be felt by Tuesday of next week. Now, will the front, how far south will it get into Kansas? That's the real question, I think, as we look ahead to Wednesday of next week, because right now we think the front's going to stall along or just to the north of I-70, and that's where we'll find a few isolated storms as we approach the middle of next week. But any rainfall that we're to get next week is going to be very isolated, so we don't want to oversell it. But there is a small potential of a few isolated storms on Wednesday. Northwest Kansas will have cooled into the upper 80s. Looks like maybe some mid-90s across northern Kansas, but most of us will probably still be close to 100 degrees on Wednesday of next week. Now, it's entirely possible the front could go farther south or could wind up farther north. That's the real struggle, because we still have high pressure and ridging, which is high pressure, and that's going to be parked over southern Kansas and northern Oklahoma, making it very difficult for that front to get any farther south than I-70. So we'll continue to watch it, but I do think parts of Kansas, more specifically northern Kansas, might have a few isolated storms on Wednesday. Still looks like Thursday is hot for most of the area with highs near 100 degrees, but northern Kansas may see some lower 90s. Now, if this drags on much longer, 2026 is going to stand out in the record books because it's starting to beat most of the records that we have going through September and later into the season. We have the fact that September typically starts to cool down. So that's still in our back pocket. But looking out toward next weekend, which would be the first weekend of the state fair, it still looks like we've got 10 to 15 degrees warmer than average on the high temperatures. And we're doing everything we can to find some rainfall. But at least for right now, and at least through the end of next week, most areas are likely going to remain dry. That's a look at our regional weather on this Friday. This is meteorologist Ross Jansen, and I'll be back after the Labor Day weekend to talk more about this heat and when it might come to an end.
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0: Breaking news this hour from Town Hall. I'm Rich Thomason. The chairman of the House Judiciary Committee says the chickens are coming home to roost for a liberal activist group which spent years smearing conservatives and Catholics as being so-called hate groups. On the Salem News program this week on Capitol Hill with Tony Perkins, Ohio GOP Congressman Jim Jordan is calling the activists out by name.
2: The Southern Poverty Law Center has put themselves out there, and the left has embraced this, that they're the end-all be-all on evaluating who's a hate group. And of course, now we found out that they were involved in actually fomenting and promoting the hate that they said they were trying to fight, paying people to create this hate out there, and then going to tell their donors, oh, send us money so we can fight the very hate that we're creating.
0: Congressman Jordan says Congress needs to act against groups like the SPLC trying to muzzle the free speech rights of conservative groups nationwide. His full interview will be heard when This Week on Capitol Hill is broadcast beginning at 10 a.m. Eastern Time Saturday on the Salem News Channel. 9 days after catastrophic flooding, two trapped workers pulled alive from a hydropower tunnel in Nepal.
3: The two men, identified as a mechanical foreman and a mechanical supervisor, were found in the tunnel at the Trishuli 3A construction site on Friday morning after rescuers heard their voices. At the base camp, a Nepal military spokesman tells the AP the foreman's name is Sanjay Shah and his initial vital parameter is normal. They're being flown to Kathmandu for further checks and treatment. About 900 workers are missing from 12 hydropower projects in Nepal. I'm Charles Dulatesma.
0: Day 7 of deliberations for jurors in the Lindsay Clancy murder trial in Massachusetts. Diesel fuel has hit a record high in the U.S., averaging $5.85 per gallon, according to AAA. On Wall Street, Dow futures down 41 points. More on these stories at townhall.com.
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25: 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Reuters Institute says we're now one of the top news brands in the nation. Every night, watch great shows with Rob Schmidt, Carl Higbee, Rob Finnerty, and more as they expose the big media lies, the Washington swamp, and they're never afraid to talk about faith, freedom, and the values that made us great. 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
0: The Fed preparing to take another look at where interest rates stand and whether any changes might be in order.
26: Christopher Waller, an outspoken member of the Federal Reserve's governing board, says whether he'll say yes to an interest rate hike later this month will depend largely on next week's inflation report. The government releases the August inflation numbers on September 11th. Waller says if the numbers show inflation continuing to cool, he'd be willing to keep the Fed's benchmark interest rate unchanged. But he says if inflation comes in hot, he'll consider a rate hike. Several members of the Fed's rate-setting committee have voiced concerns that price increases are too high. Others suggest that inflation is slowly cooling and that higher borrowing costs are not necessary. John of Water, Washington.
0: Russian drone and missile attacks on Kiev have intensified, disrupting daily life with constant air raid sirens. Previously, these attacks occurred mostly at night, but now they're happening day and at night. News and analysis at townhall.com. We are learning more about a major energy agreement between the Trump administration and a South American partner.
6: Vice President J.D. Vance is discussing the administration's new oil deal with Venezuela.
7: We're using, of course, the successful Venezuela operation and some of the friendships and some of the relationships that have developed in the wake of that operation to create what is effectively a new 65 billion barrel of oil reserve for the United States of America.
6: The deal was negotiated with Venezuela's interim government and is being billed as costing American taxpayers nothing. Willie Nelson, the White House.
0: The board of directors of German automaker Volkswagen has approved a major cost-cutting plan. The blueprint is aimed at countering low-cost competition in China, also the impact of U.S. tariffs. The blueprint includes cutting some 50,000 jobs, cutting the 150-vehicle model line in half, and shutting down four manufacturing plants in Germany. More on these stories, townhall.com.
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12: The Kansas Sports Spotlight takes a shine on a Football Friday as we look at the top-ranked teams from kpreps.com. In six-man football, Weskin leads the way as the number one-ranked team ahead of South Barber, Tescott, Peabody Burns, and Ingalls. Just outside the top five is Logan Palco, Moray-Racine Valley, Northern Valley, Otis Bison, and Wheatland Grinnell. Eight-man Division II is led by the defending champion Hanover Wildcats ahead of Axtell, Little River, Victoria, and Sylvan Lucas. Several teams also considered outside of that top five, including Argonia Attica, Cunningham, Dighton, Flint Hills, Frankfort, Hodgman County, Hutch Central Christian, Kinsley, Lebo, Lynn, Madison, Marmaton Valley, Meade, Osborne, Sharon Springs, and Thunder Ridge and Troy. Eight-man Division I led by South Central, then Joaquin Trigo, Oberlin, Decatur County, Lincoln, and Wichita County, Leota. It is also Atwood, Rollin County outside that top five, Cedarvale, Dexter, Central Plains, Chase County, Clifton Clyde, El Saline, Hill City, Hoxie, Kiowa County, Linden, Oakley, Oswego, Oxford, South Sumner County, Southeast Cherokee, and West Elk. Defending champion Sterling is leading 1A in the preseason polls ahead of Rossville, Inman, Centralia, and Smith Center. Also considered Conway Springs, Hillsboro, Jackson Heights, Jefferson County North, Mound Ridge, Olpe, Republic County, Sacred Heart, St. Mary's, St. Mary's Colgan, Thomas More Prep, and Valley Heights. Sabetha is top-ranked in 2A football ahead of Silver Lake, Osage City, Garden Plain, and Council Grove. Also with votes are Beloit, Caney Valley, Chaparral, Ellsworth, Halstead, Haven,
8: Kingman, Marysville, Neodeshae, Phillipsburg, Riley County, Riverside, Riverton, and southeast of Saline. Andale on a 26-game win streak. The defending champions are ranked number one in 3A ahead of Topeka Hayden, Holcomb, Cheney, and Hoisington. Also with votes, Baldwin, Clay Center, Frontenac, Girard, Heston, Holton, Hugoton, Jeff West, Nemaha Central, Pratt, Santa Fe Trail, Scott City, Wellsville, and Wichita Collegiate. In 4A, St. Thomas Aquinas number one ranked, then Bishop Miege, Eudora, Great Bend, and Wamego. Also with votes, Bueller, Chanute, Labette County, Lansing, Lewisburg, McPherson, Mulvane, Ottawa, Paola, Rock Creek, Rose Hill, Tonganoxie, and Wellington. In 5A, it's last year's 4A state champion, Cape and Mount Carmel, number one ranked, ahead of St. James Academy, Salina Central, Baser Linwood, and Hayes. Also with votes, Andover, Andover Central, Bishop Carroll, Blue Valley, Blue Valley North, Blue Valley Southwest, DeSoto, Goddard, Hutchinson, Leavenworth, Casey Piper, Mays South, Salina South, Spring Hill, and Topeka Seaman. And Class 6A, defending champion Manhattan on top, then Mill Valley, Derby, Olathe Northwest, and Wichita Northwest. Also with votes, Blue Valley Northwest, Blue Valley West, Gardner-Edgerton, Lawrence Free State, Junction City, Mays, Olathe North, Olathe West, Shawnee Mission East, Shawnee Mission Northwest, Washburn Rural, Wichita East, and Wichita Southeast. Top-ranked teams in high school football from K-Preps in the Kansas Sports Spotlight.
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14: Sterile Insect Technique evolved a new world screwworm eradication effort since the 1950s and 60s. Yet U.S. research entomologist Alex Arp notes,
15: only the male flies are actually contributing to that population suppression. But historically, with New World Screwworm SIT, we've released males and females, producing these female flies that don't help us much.
14: That led Arp, a USDA scientist in Texas, with colleagues at North Carolina State University, to develop a new breed of NWS insect, Novofly.
15: That kills the females as embryos. And this is a selective system, so we can turn it on and off, so we can maintain our colony with males and females to produce male-only flies in that other generation.
14: Regulatory approval through the Environmental Protection Agency and nations with NWS sterile fly production facilities are needed before Novofly can be produced and released on a wide-scale basis. I'm Rod Bain reporting for the U.S. Department of Agriculture in Washington, D.C.
16: KFRM carries a variety of programs and sources of information that can affect our farmers and ranchers and their livelihood. Agriculture Today features K-State agricultural specialists and other experts examining agricultural issues facing Kansas and the nation. Listen in at 10:03 in the morning, Monday through Friday, for the wide range of topics impacting the ag industry. 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
17: There are still a lot of unanswered questions about the Trump administration's plan to import up to 300,000 metric tons of beef. Hello, I'm Kellen Havikin with the latest agribusiness news on Brownfield. Thanks 100 from the Pioneer team. This 100-year milestone wouldn't be possible without farmers, Pioneer reps, and employees. Thank you for your trust. Here's to you and to what's next. Brownfield's Megan Grebner breaks it down.
18: How much of this is actually new beef versus beef that was coming anyway? And we just don't know.
27: Josh Maples, an ag economist with Mississippi State University Extension, says details remain limited.
18: The fact sheet says that the proclamation does not apply to countries that have country-specific beef quotas.
27: He says that excludes countries with zero or low tariffs like Canada, Mexico, or Australia. Maples tells Brownfield the announcement appears to be geared toward the other countries category.
18: That group's dominated by Brazil in particular. Brazil usually builds up supplies to be able to fill that other country's category within the first few days of January each year, and they did that this year.
27: And Maples says,
18: We would have brought in beef from Brazil anyway, because we have been. We would have brought in beef from some other countries anyway, because we have been, even at the higher tariff.
27: I'm Megan Grebner for Brownfield.
17: A group of Republican lawmakers has asked President Trump to implement policies that expand market access and create certainty for cattle producers. But Nebraska Congressman Adrian Smith tells Brownfield the recent announcement to import foreign beef was the wrong move.
1: We need to let the market work. The market has done good things for producers and consumers previously. Let's make sure that we don't intervene in a way that causes damage.
17: For more on this story, visit brownfieldagnews.com. 2026 corn and soybean production could end up being highly variable. Rich Nelson with Allendale tells Brownfield results of their annual yield survey show the impact of widespread dry weather in parts of the western Corn Belt.
2: We did have South Dakota down about 15% in yield. Kansas also seeing some pretty tough news there, 14% below last year's number.
17: And as for soybeans, he tells Brownfield.
2: For Kansas, for instance, our survey suggested 24% below last year yields. South Dakota down 15%.
17: Farmers' suicide and mental health are the focus of a new six-part limited television series. Brownfield's Mark Dornkamp filed this report from the Farm Progress Show.
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17: 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I'm Kellen Havikin for Brownfield.
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21: In Newcomerstown, Ohio, you'll find an establishment with a unique history from many other businesses with a similar name.
23: Temperance Tavern has got quite a history here in the community also. It was built in 1841 by a gentleman by the name of Andrew Crater.
21: John Arant is part of the local historical society and shares the story of this once busy establishment on a main route for commerce.
23: The front lawn of the tavern at that time was the Ohio Erie Canal. So we had a lot of businesses, sawmills, flour came through Newcomerstown.
21: Despite the name, this was not an ordinary tavern.
23: It was called a tavern, but it was a temperance tavern because Andrew Crater did not believe in selling alcohol. So that was a dry tavern. And it was also a popular spot on the Underground Railroad. It's a safe haven to get food, shelter, or the next stop.
21: Wheeling, West Virginia is about 75 miles from Newcomerstown. And prior to West Virginia becoming a state, that town played a role in helping slaves obtain freedom.
23: They still had slave auctions, even though there was no cotton or tobacco farming in Wheeling. They would have slave auctions in downtown Wheeling. The Ohio farmers and cattle people would go across the river, purchase slaves, bring the slaves back into Ohio, and give them their freedom.
21: Temperance Tavern helps tell the story of the Underground Railroad and a unique tavern where you could not purchase alcohol. Traveling the countryside in Newcomerstown, Ohio, I'm Andrew McCrae.

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2: It's time for a look at your markets here with Pete Lowen of Lowen and Associates. Pete, how are the markets doing this morning?
3: We got a mildly lower start in the grain and oil seed trade. Corn's down 2 to 3, beans 7 or 8 lower, wheat in the range of 3 to, I guess, as much as 10 lower in some of the deferred Chicago months. So not a very good start there. Live and feeder cattle started on the plus side of unchanged. Feeders are kind of migrating back towards a little bit lower. Live cattle still mildly higher. Big change of pace from what we saw yesterday, too, because just a fantastic day for the whole cattle complex. Feeders traded as much as $9 higher at one point in time. Fats were up $5 in some months. Closes weren't quite that good, but still strongly higher. We were $2 to $4 higher in live cattle, $6 plus higher in all the feeder cattle months. The negotiated cash feedlot trade kind of been a game of cat and mouse this week. There was a little bit of 219 in the south earlier in the week, but when futures shot up, so did offers. The trade's been quiet since. 216 to 219 live has traded north so far, with most of the volume at the higher end of that. And 342 to 346 has been the full range in the dress trade. But I am guessing that anything else is transacted in the north today is going to be at higher money also. For comparison, last week's reported Kansas trade was at 222, the same number at the top end of Nebraska's trade, and dress trade in the north was 345 to 50. You know, it wasn't that long ago that dress prices in the north were higher than choice beef cutouts. And that's obviously when packer margins were bleeding profusely. And that pendulum has swung heavily in the other direction now, with 345 dress price this week being met with choice beef that's in the upper 370s. So big change in packer margin for the better, but big change in feedlot margin for the worst. But the feedlot side has nothing to do with that product value comparison. It's because we lost the leverage with so many plant closures, and also futures getting hammered hard since the June highs has not helped the situation either. Cattle kill yesterday was 105,000 head. That's unchanged from last week. On the same day, it's 16,000 less than last year. Hog slaughter, 467,000. That's 19,000 under a week ago, 21,000 shy last year. CME index quotes, lean hog number was up 27 cents at 90.85. Feeder cattle index, 4 cents higher than the previous quote at 329.18. Product trade, pork cutouts yesterday afternoon, 91.12, which was down $4.50. And choice beef down $1.88 at 376.90. Select was down 286 at 350.72. And that choice beef to pork cutout ratio that I talk about sometimes in the past, 4.14 to 1, which is wildly out of line from a historical standpoint. In fact, if you looked at longer-term historicals, choice beef being around 3 to 1 or less is a more normal number. And we haven't been over 4 very many times historically. It's from a competitive standpoint, not too great for beef, but we've been in that situation for a lot of months now with the shortage of cattle regardless. So anyway, futures closes yesterday. October live cattle were up 412, DCEP 410, Feb 372 higher. SEP feeders were up 687, October 672, November feeders up 695. October hogs were down 32 cents and December down 40 cents. Currently, OCC hogs down 80 from yesterday's finish at 82.65. December hogs down 65 at 73.27. September feeder cattle down 25 cents at 325.60. October up 7 cents, 321.25. And November feeders up 57 at 315.87. October live cattle 50 higher now at 214.80. December up $1.02 at 217.15. And February live cattle $1.02 higher at 218.75. Move on to the grain trade. everything got throttled pretty hard early in the session yesterday. We had double-digit losses across the board, but corn and soybeans recovered very nicely into the close. Wheat was able to move up off the lows of the day also, but still there was this sprinkling of contract months that were down 20-plus cents. We were down 30-plus at the lows. Soybeans actually ended up on the plus side of unchanged, and corn was just mildly weaker. So for the wheat, besides Putin alluding to willingness to participate in peace talks, which was obviously bearish for wheat, the flip side has been importing countries scrambling pretty hard to secure supply outside of Black Sea origination. Unfortunately, U.S. supply isn't catching much, if any, of that newly sourced business.

0: 1.7% of the world's wheat was responsible for 50.3% of total world wheat exports. We now raise 5.1% of the world's wheat, and we're responsible for 9.9% of world export trade. You got to go back to 2010 to find our share of world exports being over 20%, and all the way back to 1994 for the last time it was over 30%. That's that consistent trend that I'm talking about. Weather-wise, 6 to 10 and 8 to 14-day forecasts, very similar in last night's run. Showed much above normal temperatures across all of the plains and all of the Corn Belt states. We got to view that as a friendly forecast. Central and eastern Corn Belt areas were showing normal precip in both of those runs, and that extended into eastern third to half of Kansas. From the Panhandle region up through the Dakotas, moisture chances were slightly above normal. Now, do I trust either forecast? No, I do not, and neither should you. But the unfortunate reality is it does still influence markets. Closes yesterday in futures. East corn was down 2¾ cents. March was up 2¼. No, beans were up 6 cents. January 6½ higher in the wheat. East KC down 18¾. March 19½ lower. July down the same 19½. East Chicago 19¾ weaker. The March down 20¾. And Minneapolis wheat down 16½ on both the December and March contracts. When the overnight trade settled this morning, we were around a penny lower in corn, 5 to 7 lower in beans, and 1 to 8 lower in wheat. In the 8 a.m. daily export reporting, there was one sale this morning. It was 250,600 metric tons of U.S. soybean sales to unknown destination. So very consistent, almost daily sales announcements for soybeans, which is very different than a year ago when we had hardly any new crop being sold by this date. So been a good thing, and a good thing for soybean price also. Current trade at the moment, December corn down 4 cents at 537, even March down 3¾, 552½. November soybeans down 5¾ at 1310½. January down 5½ at 1326 in the wheat. December Kansas City down 4¾ at 810¾. March down 5¼ at 823. New crop July down 6½ cents, 817½. December Chicago wheat down 8½, 745¾. March contract down 9 at 761. And new crop July down 9½ at 764¼. Wish you all a great day and a good weekend. 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
1: Thanks, Pete. Have a good one. Coming up next, we got the Ag Law and Tax Report. We got some morning Kansas news and red dirt and round bales. And shortly, we'll have sports with Rocky Downing.
2: 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I'm Roger McOwen. 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The case is important because it illustrates a point that gets lost when we focus too narrowly on the profitability of a particular tract of land. I'll be back in a moment to discuss.
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2: Recently, the Oregon Court of Appeals considered whether a parcel of rangeland could continue to be treated as agricultural land when the county argued that farming or grazing the property was not realistically feasible. The county claimed the property was small, lacked irrigation, had poor soils, and would not generate a profit as a standalone farming operation. The court rejected that approach, acknowledging that profitability can be considered when determining whether land constitutes farm use. But profitability is only one factor. The court emphasized that the inquiry must also consider soil, water availability, surrounding land uses, farming practices, and other relevant circumstances. The fact that a parcel might not generate enough income to support an independent farming operation does not mean that agricultural use is impracticable.

0: That distinction is important for farmers and landowners. Farming is often an integrated operation. A particular tract may contribute to the profitability of the overall farm, even if it would not be profitable standing alone. This has been the Agricultural Law and Tax Report. I'm Roger McCowan.
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2: It's Trish Swoboda with KFRM, and it's time to take a look at your Kansas News Today in your morning Kansas Journal entry. Topeka police asked people to avoid part of downtown Thursday while officers worked an active investigation. Police said there was a large law enforcement presence near Southwest 7th Street and Jackson Street around noon. Officers urged residents and drivers to stay away from the area while the investigation continued. Police did not immediately release details about what led to the response or say whether anyone was injured. The investigation came one day after police found a dead body in the 600 block of Southwest Tyler Street. Officers said Wednesday night that the death was considered suspicious, but they did not believe there was a threat to the public. Police said the situation remained under investigation and additional information would be released as it became available. It's been exceptionally hot and dry in Kansas this last month. As Rachel Schnelli of the Kansas News Service reports, experts say the heat wave is worsening drought conditions.
3: In August, a long-lasting area of high pressure caused increasingly hot and dry conditions across much of Kansas. Adam Allgood with the National Weather Service and U.S. Drought Monitor says drought conditions have worsened just in the last 5 weeks.
4: The drought is not as intense as it was during the spring conditions. However, these conditions are considerably worse than they were at the end of last summer.
3: By midsummer, conditions had improved enough that nearly all of Kansas was drought-free. Now, almost the entire southern half of the state is under moderate or severe drought. For the Kansas News Service, I'm Rachel Schnelli in Pittsburgh.
2: After special needs students finish high school, it can sometimes be a struggle for their families to find enriching programs for them. 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
5: There's so many things that I love about this program specifically that I notice that are a little bit different than just regular day services, where this one connects them to like real life.
2: Students in the program also socialize with other Friends students at the chapel, cafeteria, and athletic events. Friends offer another program for students with disabilities who thrive in a non-classroom setting. Monarch butterflies will soon be traveling through Kansas as part of their fall migration to Mexico. Jennifer Anima of the Kansas News Service reports.
6: The butterflies are expected to arrive in Mexico around the beginning of November, a natural event that coincides with the country's Day of the Dead celebrations. On their journey there, the monarchs will stop to rest and refuel in parts of Kansas. Kristen Baum is the director of Monarch Watch at the University of Kansas. She says parts of Oklahoma and Texas are experiencing nectar droughts, which makes Kansas a vital alternative for the species.
7: But when we start getting these really extensive areas of drought, it's when it's much more challenging for the migration.
6: The butterflies are being caught, tagged, and released so researchers can follow their activity. For the Kansas News Service, I'm Jennifer Anima in Wichita.
2: The first 3 years of life are a critical time for brain development. We know that learning begins before birth, and according to the K-State Extension fact sheet, early literacy, building the foundation for lifelong learning, brain growth is rapid in those first 3 years, and language and literacy are a piece of that puzzle. From birth to 12 months, co-author of the fact sheet, Lisa Newman, family and consumer wellness agent for the Central Kansas District, says babies are already wiring their brains for communication.
8: And so the importance during those first 12 months is just to talk to your child, you know, whether that's just doing the everyday tasks during diaper time or pointing out things as you're out in the car, reading to your child every day, even from the get-go, because what's really happening during that time is language development and making those brain connections even stronger.
2: Repetition helps build connections, so Newman says parents and caregivers may have to read the same book over and over again.
8: There may be a treasured book that they just want you to read over and over and over again. And that is perfectly normal, especially as we think about brain development and how important repetition is. And so, if you're at the end of the night and you're reading books before bed, it may be common that you read Goodnight Moon 5 times. And, that's perfectly normal as part of their literacy and language skill.
2: Newman adds that there's really no set time for reading with children, but to take advantage of the opportunities throughout the day and at bedtime. State Farm announced it is sending payments to eligible auto insurance customers, including in Kansas, as part of a one-time $5 billion cashback dividend. The company says it is the largest dividend in its more than 100-year history. Customers have already begun receiving payments, with more payments expected in the coming months. The payments are being sent to customers with more than 49 million eligible State Farm vehicles. Each payment is based on a percentage of the insurance premiums paid in 2025. The percentage varies by state and ranges from 4 to 10%. Eligible customers will receive an email or letter with information about their payment. Customers with an email address on file can use the State Farm Dividend website to choose how they want to receive their money. Others will automatically receive a check by mail. The company says payments will be sent in waves and may take several months to complete nationwide. And that's your news out of Kansas in today's Morning Kansas Journal entry. For more news from the KFRM listening area, visit KFRM.com. For your KFRM news, the voice of the Plains, I'm Trish Swoboda.
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10: Good morning from Oklahoma. I'm Dave Deacon with a look at what's happening in agriculture and rural life across our great state. In this episode, Red Dirt and Round Bales. There's a certain kind of Oklahoma evening that tells you that fall is coming before the calendar ever does. The sun drops behind the grain elevator. The heat finally lets go a little. Cars and pickups start moving towards one part of the town. And then those lights come on. You can see them from a mile or two away. You know, there was a time when those lights were something new. The game itself had arrived early. In 1894, one of the first reported contests in Oklahoma Territory matched an Oklahoma City town team called the Terrors against the local high school. A year later, those Oklahoma City schoolboys beat a young team from the University of Oklahoma. Now, think about that for a second. Before statehood, before most of the highways, before anyone had heard of the Dust Bowl, Oklahoma kids were already lining up against one another on rough patches of ground. They figured out how to move game time after supper. Electric lights began appearing over athletic fields. In 1930, newspapers were reporting new lighting systems around Oklahoma. And in Bonita, in 1934, townspeople were raising money for a new field. Local merchants were asked to help. Federal relief workers would provide the labor, though. And the town hoped to add lights for a wonderfully practical reason. People who worked during the day could finally come watch. Because once everybody could come, everybody did. The banker may sit 25 feet from the mechanic. The farmer who spent all week watching the weather sat beside the school teacher. Kids ran around underneath the bleachers, and somebody worked the concession stand. Somebody else brought the band. And even another person kept the clock. In 1944, Oklahoma finally established the playoff system to settle who was really the state champion. Then the game became part of another, much harder chapter in Oklahoma history. On November 3, 1955, some 8,000 people gathered in Oklahoma City as Capitol Hill played Douglas in the state's first high school game, matching a white school against a black school. Douglas Starr, Prentice Gott, would later become the University of Oklahoma's first black football player. A year later, down in Frederick, black players from Boyd High School joined white players at Frederick High School. They practiced together, played together, and won together. The Oklahoma Historical Society recognizes those 1956 Frederick Bombers as the first integrated football team in America to win a state championship. By now, you've probably figured out what game we're talking about. High school football, or as we call it here in Oklahoma, Friday Night Lights. And when rural schools began consolidating in the 1960s, even the smallest communities found a way to keep playing. Eight-man football spread across western Oklahoma and the Panhandle, giving even the little towns a chance to put a team on the field when 11 players on each side was simply too many. That's why those lights mean more than football. They mean somebody painted the field, somebody washed the uniforms, somebody drove the band bus. Some grandmother is sitting under a blanket. Some little kid was watching the older boys thinking, someday. But years later, most people, well, they won't remember the score. They'll remember the cold metal bleachers, the smell from the concession stand, the band playing a little too loud, and looking across a dark Oklahoma prairie town, a little patch of green growing under the lights. Sometimes you don't need a big town to have a big night. You just need a Friday. To learn more about those Friday night lights in Oklahoma, visit reddirtandroundbales.com. I'm Dave Deacon. Have a great weekend. And we'll talk with you next time when we take another look at rural life and agriculture in Oklahoma on Red Dirt and Round Bales.
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13: This is Steve Knopfsinger, and it's time for a look at your regional weather forecast here on KFRM. An upper ridge, often referred to as a heat dome, will remain set up over the central plains over the next several days. This will continue to drive a hot and mostly dry weather pattern over the region into early next week. On the north side of the ridge, a few shower and storm chances will continue over areas further north and east of our area. During the weekend and into early next week, a low-pressure system is expected to build northeast out of Montana and across southern Canada. This system will push a slow-moving cold front into northern Nebraska on Wednesday. This may bring relief from the stifling heat to Nebraska by Wednesday. Meanwhile, the summer heat will stay resilient further southeast across Kansas and Oklahoma. A few shower and storm chances may also head into the Central Plains during the latter half of the work week. And that's been a look at your regional weather forecast here on KFRM, the voice of the plains.
14: Hi, once again, everyone, Rocky Downing with a look at your KFRM 550 AM radio sports. It is a football Friday look into sports. I know some high school football took place last night, but good luck to those that are taking the field this evening in this hot week of weather. Football last night, Big 12 action. It would be a 3-for-3 for the Big 12. It was Central Florida over Bethune-Cookman, 73-6.
15: Utah, 21st ranked, wins 66-14. Maybe the most impressive win was Colorado going to Georgia Tech and getting out with a 14-13 win. Julian Lewis hit tight end Charlie Williams for a 20-yard TD with 42 seconds left. Georgia Tech was able to drive down the field but missed a game-winning field goal. And it's Colorado, the Buffaloes, winning 14-13. In that Utah matchup, 21st-ranked Utes winning over Idaho, as mentioned, 66-14. Devon Dampier threw for three TDs. Wayshawn Parker, first three-touchdown game of his career. And 21st-ranked Utah under first-year head coach, former defensive coordinator Morgan Scally, gets the win. Kyle Whittingham, who had been the coach 21 years at Utah, left to go to Michigan. Tonight, it's the Kansas Jayhawks taking the field at home Memorial Stadium in Lawrence. They host Long Island University. Kansas State gets their season started tomorrow night under first-year head coach Colin Klein. It'll be a 6 p.m. kickoff as they host Nicholls State tomorrow evening, Bill Snyder Family Stadium. Speaking of college football, maybe the biggest story of last night and maybe the weekend, 29.5-point underdog UMass beats the Scarlet Knights of Rutgers last night. And you're inside of a week for NFL football fans. The kickoff will be Wednesday night, a rematch of last year's Super Bowl. New England and Seattle square off. A game being played in Seattle Wednesday night, and that will be a kickoff around 7:20 in the evening. Let's look at sports on this Football Friday for 550 AM Radio. I'm Rocky Dunning.
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17: Psychology teaches that those who serve others may fear rejection, have self-esteem issues, and don't feel they matter. Thus, they focus on other people. They do so because they don't feel they are worth sacrificing for. Well, I'm not buying that. I don't try to change that in people. It's the trait of angels, the 20% of our population who do the right thing by others without hesitation, such as police officers, firefighters, and members of the armed forces, volunteers, people who help at the food pantry and comfort the poor and aged. They're the people who fight to protect children. They're the people dogs always feel comfortable around. It can reach a point where a person is cheated.
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13: It's time for a look at your markets here with Sue Martin of Agin Investments. Sue, how are the markets doing today?
23: Well, actually, we're just kind of chopping back and forth and waffling. Last night we started lower, went higher, came back lower, and the market seems like it is catching selling today, which is interesting because we're on the last day of the week going into a long holiday weekend, so that might be facilitating the selling, And, of course, traders are waiting this afternoon to look at the CFTC, you know, the Commitment of Traders report, to see just how aggressive the funds have been. But on the same token, you know, in the beans, there's always been that saying, up Monday, up Tuesday, up every day of the week except one. And I started to think maybe that wasn't going to ring true this week. And then yesterday, from a lower level, it turned higher. And we're actually, thus far, I would have to say, like even for December corn, I would have to say we're probably, we made a higher high over yesterday, but now we're coming back down. My indicators are negative, turning, more of them turning negative. And, you know, we have a large Elliott wave 3 over the top of the corn, but we have large 5s over wheat and soybeans. And I just think the market's going into a corrective phase, trying to catch its breath. It's, you know, we could chop around in a thick range, so to speak, and then maybe clean up these Elliott waves and then renew a leg up. It might be that we do that. I don't think our high on beans is in for the month, but for now, I could see the market just kind of wallowing, catching its breath. We come back next, well, markets trade Monday night and then Tuesday, but the trade will be looking ahead at the supply-demand report on Friday, a week from today. And they'll be wanting to see if there's any indication that the USDA NASS is admitting that they were too high in yield a year ago on the old crop. But in the meantime, the other focus is going to be on what do they do with this year's yield estimate following the pro farmer tour. And, of course, we think that the beans, this is as of September 1st, this report that's coming up next week, and beans have lost conditions since the middle of August. And we also note corn, maybe a little bit more steady-ish, but I think what's going to happen is we're going to see the yield come down in both beans and corn rather than go up. And, of course, the bean number in the last report in August, I believe, was around 52.7 bushels to the acre. So it wouldn't shock me if they inch that lower. And then, of course, the corn yield comes down, and maybe it's around 178.9, something like that. So we'll see what happens. But the trade, that's what they're going to focus on when we come back, that. And then, of course, any update as to how tough the news has been. You know, President Xi, when he met with Putin in Russia, tried to talk peace and get things settled. And then he went to Egypt. And, of course, he's trying to line up trade ability with Egypt, but also I think he's trying to keep the water smooth, so to speak, have peace. And we'll see what this all entails. And of course, I think it's very interesting that he's been to Putin and then to Egypt's leader all before he's coming here. I wonder where else he's going to go. And but he's laying the groundwork before he comes to the U.S. to meet with President Trump. So time will tell, but I keep thinking beans will rally. Every day we keep getting export sale announcements to China or unknown destinations. Keep in mind, even an unknown destination could be like Thailand, you know, other countries in Asia, Southeast Asia or whatever, that will transship. It goes to them and then on over to China. So they can do that too. But I think China needs everything, and they're already talking about, Sinograin is already talking about doing a another auction on soybeans next week, on the 9th, I believe it is. And anyway, they're looking at auctioning off, I believe it is around 69 million bushels. So we'll see what they do. And another thing, too, or 68 million thousand, let me try that again. 68,000 metric tons is what they're going to auction off on September 9th. One thing I thought was interesting is the crop condition ratings for France's corn crop dropped another percent. So it's now down to 27% good to excellent. And that compares to 62% a year ago. And France is one of the major corn-producing countries within the EU. So kind of interesting that their production has dropped so hard off of the, you know, the drought, no doubt about it. But there's talk that next year the United Nations has a meteorology, I want to say, within their company, within their group, and they were talking that we could see the El Nino next year gain strength and be with us in February around the world next year, and is talking about how it could have an impact on global supplies of corn and wheat. And I thought that was a rather interesting comment coming out of the United Nations on their meteorology department. So I thought that was a very interesting comment, because it just shows and implies that the global numbers are shrinking and tightening. And, of course, the U.S. is the world's largest exporter of corn. And so I think that's rather interesting that we see that. Now, corn export sales here were at 1.986 million bushels, or million tons, I mean, yesterday, for the past week, and that's 78 million bushels. And that came pretty much, new crop, that came pretty much out of, or a chunk of it anyway, came out of old crop cancellations that had taken place and then rolled into this new marketing year. So it's kind of interesting. Cumulative sales at 14,444,000 metric tons, so 14 million metric tons plus, and 569 million bushels remains behind last year, but it's well ahead of the previous 3 years before that. And, of course, Mexico is one of our major buyers. They've bought 5.163 million metric tons thus far of corn. And so, and then Japan's right behind them. But demand's going to remain good, I think, for corn globally. And, of course, our foreign production deficit. And we'll redo that number at the end of the month here when we get our stocks, quarterly stocks report. We'll be looking at all the new data. But basically, the world is getting tighter and tighter on food. And one area we're going to really watch now, because we know wheat is tightening, corn's tightening, and so, you know, of course, grains. But I want to see what rice is doing. Globally, when you get rice supplies tightening, and then you have wheat and corn tightening, you've got a good bull market on your hands. And it's been that way ever since the 70s. And I would say we're probably looking at some good bull markets next year. We get an push on the El Nino, and one that'll affect the Brazilian corn crop, probably most likely the safrinha. And that's their biggest crop, part of the corn crop. It's also the part that gets exported. And then, of course, we'll be looking at U.S. production, because we should gain corn acres next year off of a year that we set back in acres. So we'll probably be in a fight for acres as we go into next spring, mainly because of all the need for soybeans, for the crush, for soybean oil, for the renewable diesel and for fuels, and then, of course, corn in need as well because of need for, you know, exporting and, of course, ethanol and feeding the world. And so it's going to be an interesting year ahead, but one step at a time, we still have another quarter left beyond September.
13: So far, cattle are up this morning.
23: Well, they are. Cattle are following through. They had a really good day yesterday. the day before, so on Wednesday, the market tried to take out, like on fats, take out the lows that we've had here on the break thus far, came within, I want to say like 12 cents or 12 points, very close to taking it out, but couldn't get it out. And then we lifted a little bit. Yesterday, we opened up fairly steady, but we couldn't break, and away went the market. And then also talk of an insurance program coming out to help entice heifer retention and what have you. I haven't seen all the particulars on that. Anyway, long story short, the whole thing just gave us a nice short covering bounce and a boost. And so, you know, maybe that was our low. I don't believe it because according to Elliott Wave, we still have a lower low yet to come. In fact, I'm just going to pop up feeders for fun and do the November feeder contract. And the Elliott Wave there shows pushing up. Now we have made it over the 20-day moving average. And so that's going to pull the 3-day up closer towards the 20-day. We have not taken out yesterday's highs as yet. But the market shows it's trying to lift towards a large cluster of Elliott Wave 4s, which means fives are still down at new lows. I don't think I see new lows coming after we get past September. I would be rather surprised. But on the same token, I could see this market. First off, I would imagine you're going to have a higher weekly close. And we haven't had those in a little bit. And also, this is the first, yesterday was the first we broke through a 10-day average in some time. So I think you've got a higher weekly close. The market, of course, being unable to make lower lows pushes us up. I think we follow through next week with more strength. And in the meantime, the grains work their way lower, kind of opposite. And then we do a shift as we get past next week. And we rally grains into the coming of President Xi, especially soybeans, but grains. And then I think we also break cattle prices back. Now, one thing I will say is October 5th, and this would come back to support wheat, but October 5th, according to Martin Armstrong, he's very avid about October 5th, and it's Russia, Russia, Russia. And it doesn't sound good. So just for whatever that's worth, we'll see if he's right. But if that be the case, then wheat's going to take off and start to run again.
13: Well, thanks, Sue. Please remind our listeners where they can reach you at if they would like more information.
23: Well, our number is 1-800-527-0051, or you can go on futurescashinfo.com and sign up there. 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But on the same token, I want to wish everybody, all your listeners, and you, Steve, a great holiday weekend.
13: Well, you too, Sue, and thank you.
23: You bet. Bye-bye.
13: Bye-bye.
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13: It's time for a look at your markets here on KFRM. In the grain markets for corn, September is down 4.5 at 5.10¾. December's down 3¾ at 5.37, And March is down 3 3/4 at 552.5. For the Kansas City wheat, September is down 2 3/4 at 795.75. December is down 6.5 at 809. And March is down 7.25 at 821. For the Chicago wheat, September is down 15.25 at 720.75. December's down 12 at 742.25. And March is down 12 at 758. In the soybeans, September's down 14.5 at 1291.75. November's down 9 at 1307.25. And January's down 9 at 1322.5. For the soybean meal, September is down 20 cents at 345. October's down 10 cents at 348.50. And December's down 20 cents at 355.30. In the soybean oil, September's down 180 at 67.70. October's down 174 at 67.89, and December's down 167 at 68.37. In the cotton futures, October's down 12 at 83.24, December's down 15 at 86.30, and March is down 19 at 88.61. In the livestock futures for live cattle, October's up 37 at 214.70, December's up 117 at 217.30, and February's up 92 at 218.65. For the feeder cattle, September's up 70 at 326.55, October's up 115 at 322.25, and November's up 157 at 316.87. In the lean hogs, October is down 85 at 82.60. December's down 92 at 73. And February is down 105 at 75.55. In the oil futures, West Texas crude is down 220 at 89.10. Gasoline is down 2 cents at 3.12, and heating oil is down 14 cents at 4.45. And that's been a look at your markets here on KFRM. It's time now for Canequip Ka-Ching, and today it's for a $250 certificate. 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
4: And now the Daily News Drop, spilling business and news. Starting with business, back-to-back gains on Wall Street Thursday with all indices in the green. The Dow up a whopping 624 points. The NASDAQ a plus 366. Planned U.S. job cuts have tumbled to a four-year low. That according to outplacement firm Challenger Gray & Christmas. Hiring has hit a three-year high during that same period.
5: Wall Street heading into today with a big jobs report as investors try to figure out whether the economy is cooling enough to keep the Fed on hold for those interest rates. The Labor Department releasing the August jobs report later on this morning. Economists are looking for roughly 65,000 new jobs, with unemployment potentially ticking up just a bit to 4.2%. That number could quickly become the next big driver for interest rates, mortgages, and stocks. On that note, a Fed governor says he will support holding interest rates steady. The next Fed meeting is in less than 2 weeks. Traders now betting on a 50-50 chance the Fed will move rates at all. Fed Chair Kevin Warsh says the U.S. economy is now showing signs of deinflation. NVIDIA is making another enormous bet on artificial intelligence, this time buying Hugging Face for nearly $13 billion. Hugging Face has become one of the most important platforms for developers building and sharing open-source AI models, datasets, and tools. Young Americans have found a multi-billion-dollar workaround to the legal gambling age. A new CNN analysis finds 18 to 21-year-olds have already traded an estimated $5.4 billion this year on prediction market Kalshi. In most states, you have to be 21 to legally use sports books or gamble in casinos. Kalshi users only have to be 18. That's because prediction markets are federally regulated as financial exchanges rather than traditional gambling operations. Kalshi says those between 18 to 21 account for just over 3% of its total trading volume, and they have safeguards for risky behavior. A major California privacy battle is developing over DMV data. CalMatters reports the Department of Homeland Security subpoenaed records involving roughly 17 million California drivers as the state was debating how much information should be shared with the feds. The issue has significant implications for immigration enforcement and California's sanctuary policies. California state lawmakers have repeatedly tried to limit federal access to information involving illegal immigrants. Now the fight could become a much larger question. When Californians give personal information to the DMV, exactly who is allowed to get it and under what circumstances? America's cattle shortage is hitting one of the country's biggest meat companies. Tyson Foods has cut its profit forecast again as its beef business struggles with tight cattle supplies and high livestock costs. The company now expects adjusted operating income of between $1.85 billion and $2.05 billion. Tyson shares dropped after that announcement. The problem starts on the farm, it seems. Years of drought and herd reductions have left the U.S. cattle supply unusually tight, and consumers are paying historically high beef prices, but meatpackers are also paying much more for cattle. So it's a painful combination, and another reason your hamburger isn't getting cheaper anytime soon. Lots of burgers on the grill this weekend. It's a three-day weekend, and a third of Americans don't even know it. A Talkers research poll shows that only 66% were able to correctly point out that Labor Day is September 7th this year. 4% didn't think that there was a Labor Day at all, or even what the day stands for. 61% of Americans got it right. Labor Day is a salute to the achievements of the American worker. As for the three-day weekends, the survey identified that Americans are ready to make it the new normal. 64% say every weekend should be 3 days long. Labor Day, by the way, is this Monday, and the Wall Street markets will be closed. I'm Jeff Vaughn. That's your Daily News Drop.
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2: Hi, this is Kyle Bauer with Plain Talk with the girl who likes things loud. Loud, loud, loud.
8: I actually do like things loud.
2: Do you really?
8: I'm like I always run my headphones louder than a lot of people, and I like loud music in my car. And Caleb Boy says I have the TV on too loud, so maybe I'm just losing my hearing. I don't know.
2: I was a couple months ago, I had a grandson with me, and we were traveling between stations in western Kansas, and we were cranking the music on various stations and showing him how the sound varied on the fidelity. And because we're very proud of our stations are really good at giving you a full sound, and we'd flip around. And then when he would pick one that was they thought was pretty good, then we would turn it up. And my Ford pickup has a wonderful stereo in it. And turn it up, and I said, so can you hear the different instruments and which instrument is where? And he could. And so I think I've ruined him for life on listening to music and sound, because he's going to be picking it apart from there on. But there's a recent survey out on the loudest states in the United States.
8: Okay.
2: And they basically pick decibels at 10 random sites across the state.
8: So does this have to do with kind of like loud manufacturing plants or factories
2: and
8: these states have?
2: And jets.
8: Oh, jets, yeah.
2: And traffic noise.
8: Right.
2: And like we were at a junior high ball game last night in Abilene, and they have train track through the middle of town. And it was amazing how loud, because we were 6-8 blocks from the rail line, but how loud those whistles were,
8: right?
2: And then traffic going back and forth, and truck traffic, and that sort of thing.
8: Yeah.
2: So, where do you think Kansas comes in?
8: Oh gosh,
2: on just a rank across the nation.
8: Just the fact that we don't have a lot of big city traffic noise. I guess.
2: Yes, but have you ever been in the country and just really just sat and listened?
8: You can hear it.
2: There's very seldom that there isn't noise, because even when you camp at night in a very remote place, there's just a lot of noise. I mean, there's insects. Oh my gosh, the other night we came out and the cicadas, you could hardly hear each other talk.
8: I didn't think about that.
2: There were
8: insects.
2: So many cicadas and that sort of thing. So,
8: I don't know. I would guess we're right in the middle because we always are.
2: Well, that's a pretty good guess, and we really are. But I was surprised at the ones that were much less.
8: Do you have them numbered, like 1 through
2: 50? No, I don't. But it seemed to me that, for instance, we're almost the same as Colorado, and we're almost the same as New Mexico. But Texas is much, much louder. And I think it's just because there's so many more people.
8: And then you
2: think about all their industry, all that's going to make noise.
8: Right.
2: We went to, I took a couple of the grandsons to the Big Dig last weekend out in south of Concordia, Cloud County. And I was surprised how quiet the steam engines were.
8: Really?
2: Yeah. I thought it would sound a lot like a train.
8: Right.
2: You know, and tick, tick, tick. Well, I think if you really got to pushing them, they probably would. But otherwise, they ran almost silently, except for the mechanical part was make a little bit of rattle, you know, and that sort of thing. And it was just much, much more quiet than I was expecting.
8: Yeah, so, I'm surprised by that,
2: and when the steam tractor came by pulling plows, certainly wasn't anywhere as close as loud as a big tractor would be today.
8: What about Los Angeles area, like California? That's got to be loud.
2: It's not as loud as Texas.
8: Oh, really?
2: It's significantly louder than us, but not as loud as Texas. But, for instance, Nevada is louder than California.
8: Because of Las Vegas?
2: I guess. Because there's a lot of Nevada that isn't very populated. But on the other hand, there's mining.
8: Yeah, I was trying to think, is Hoover Dam loud?
2: No, I don't think so.
8: I don't remember that being loud.
2: Yeah, I don't either. The Pacific Northwest is about like us. Idaho is quiet. Montana is quiet. My perception on Montana is that there's just so much distance between everything.
8: Right.
2: That you
8: don't have a combined
2: decibel noise.
8: Right. Count. Yeah.
2: Exactly. The loudest is Texas, and New York isn't as loud.
8: Really? That surprised me with the city noise.
2: I know, so I'm thinking it must be industrial noise that really adds to it. So, by the way, what we consider to be pleasant is 58 decibels.
8: Okay.
2: And, you know, a lawnmower's like 90.
8: Is it really?
2: Yeah. So just think about in a city, just all the different things, you know, leaf blowers, lawnmowers, cars, people honking their horn.
8: Yeah.
2: All those sorts of things really add to it. So as you get more population, you get more noise.
8: You don't hear a lot of horn honking around
2: our
8: area.
2: And if you do, it's a friendly horn.
8: Yeah. Hello. Beep, beep. Yeah. Beep, beep, beep. Yeah, that's true. Yeah, but in the city, people do.
2: They do. It's
8: honk
2: like
8: and warn each other.
2: I swear they run their horn more than they do anything else when they drive. So
8: yeah,
2: it's amazing to me.
8: Huh. Well, I know, you know, like our town has a noise ordinance, I believe. I don't know what time it starts and what time it ends, but
2: really?
8: I think we have a noise ordinance in place where you're not supposed to make noise above a certain level after a certain time of night so everybody can go to bed early.
2: Yeah, I remember living in Morganville when I was a kid, and if they didn't have an ordinance, they put one in place because there was young people who would roar their cars around at night. And it's like, and in those days there wasn't air conditioning, so you had your windows open.
8: That's true. So you heard it a little bit more. Caleb was one of the kids that was roaring his car around, and then he had a giant stereo system also in his car in 1982 and 3, you know, had an El Camino, and he had it outfitted with big stereo speakers. And I don't know that he introduced me to loud music. I've always just liked music. I love going to a live music concert where it's really loud. I just like that kind of thing. My Apple Watch is constantly warning me when I'm at those things that the environment is too loud. I'm ruining my ears. But his mom, Caleb's mom, used to say that she knew when he was coming home because she could literally hear him driving from downtown.
2: Oh, my gosh.
8: Booming all the way up 4th Street. And she said, here he comes.
2: Wow.
8: And he also had the big stereo speakers even in his room. He'd spent a lot of money. That's what he worked for, I guess. He worked so he could buy stereo equipment. We still have those.
2: Okay.
8: And somebody borrowed him just a couple months ago in order to do a DJ gig here
2: in
8: town.
2: And he let him go.
8: They're a Sirwin Vega. Yeah, well, he let him borrow them.
2: Yeah, but still, I'm thinking you don't just pick those up somewhere else. And at that age, you know, they can get kind of brittle.
8: Well, when they were returned, they sat in my living room for quite a while. And I said, that's okay. I said, we'll have our boys carry him down. Well, then the boys weren't there for the longest time. So they sat in my living room for a really long time before the boys were finally coerced into carrying them to the basement. I had to feed them.
2: Did he hook them back up in the basement?
8: No, we don't have the right kind of processor anymore. His processor is not working. So if I wanted to hook them back up, but when our first home, he had them all wired in from the basement. And so they sat in different corners of the house. And so I could really irritate all of the neighbors if I wanted to.
2: Rock the walls,
8: Yeah.
2: Yeah.
8: But I do like that. I don't know if that's an 80s kid thing to like the loud music.
2: There was loud music when I was a kid. I think it's a kid thing, if nothing else. But the thing that I like about loud music, especially in a environment where I can hear it, is I can hear all of it. And I can hear when the music is well produced and when it's... A lot of the songs nowadays just aren't very well produced.
8: Yeah.
2: They just don't have all the different tracks there that you can separate out.
8: And I feel, I don't know, I feel like music, some of the music these days isn't as raw as what the music was in the 70s and 80s. It just doesn't have the grit to it. And I'm like you, I like to hear every instrument and I like to feel it in my chest. That's my favorite.
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13: It's time for a look at your markets here on KFRM. In the grain markets for corn, September's down 1 3/4 at 513.5. December's down 2.5 at 538.25. And March is down 2.25 at 553.75. For the Kansas City wheat, September's

0: 5.75. November's down 5 at 13.11.25. And January is down 5.5 at 13.26. For the soybean meal, September is down 60 cents at 344.60. October is down 30 cents at 348.30. And December's down 30 cents at 355.20. For the soybean oil, September is down 96 at 68.54. October is down 111 at 68.52. And December is down 111 at 68.93. In the cotton futures, October is down 6 at 83.30, December is down 10 at 86.35, and March is down 11 at 88.69. In the livestock futures for live cattle, October is up 2 at 214.32, December is up 70 at 216.82, and February is up 47 at 218.20. For the feeder cattle, September is down 7 at 325.77, October is steady at 321.10, and November is up 55 at 315.85. In the lean hogs, October is down 45 at 83, December is down 75 at 73.17, and February is down 77 at 75.82. In the oil futures, West Texas crude is down 182 at 89.48. Gasoline is up a penny at 3.14. And heating oil is down 12 cents at 4.48. And that's been a look at your markets here on KFRM. Coming up next, we got a focus on the Family Minute. And shortly, we'll have the 9:40 a.m. sale ring.
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2: And I think that comes up in all ages of kids, where you might see what you think is anger, and it comes out as anger, but there's actually something deeper. 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I might express what I'm feeling in anger, but what I'm really feeling is I'm afraid in that moment, or I'm unsure. And that's especially true for kids. 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
1: 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We had 50 yearling steers weighing 988, bring 304.85. 45 yearling steers weighing 824, bring 334.50. 30 yearling steers weighing 703, bring 367. 46 yearling steers weighing 657, bring 374. And 165 steer calves weighing 504, bring 424.50. We had a limited test on 8 and 9 weight heifers. 36 yearling heifers weighing 734, bring 330. 126 yearling heifers weighing 649, bring 343. And 18 heifer calves weighing 504, bring 380. Running age pairs are up to 4250. Running age bred cows are up to 3900. Packer cows are up to $1.63, and Packer bulls are up to $209. Already consigned for next week are 40 head of 4 to 6 year old cows. This is a total dispersion. They're bred to start calves.

0: having the end of January. We also have 14 Gardner bred first calf heifers. They will be really fancy and bred right. And then we have 80 really fancy older cows. They are off of one deal. They are Stevenson Angus genetics. The market was steady to slightly stronger on everything except Packer cows and older bred cows. They were off just a little bit. The Farapee's Day was a huge hit. It's an exceptional product owned and represented by exceptional people. One other small piece of news from this week is that Corbett Wall and I did a podcast. I interviewed Corbett, and it released today, Wednesday. Make sure and go on to our website and check that out. It's a very good interview. As you make your drought management decisions heading into the fall, don't hesitate to call us. We are here to help you with your cattle marketing decisions. We work hard for the people who put the hard work in. For your cattle marketing needs, call the Beaver County Stockyards at 580-625-3051. And serving the High Plains since 1931, the Beaver County Stockyards, where a handshake is still a contract.
1: That's been your 9:40 a.m. sale ring for today. 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Coming up next, we've got the Oldie Seed Farm's Fall Harvest Update. We'll have some AM headlines news and the Harvest USA report coming up.
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1: This is Steve Knopfsinger reporting for KFRM on the Oldie Seed Farm's Fall Harvest Update, sponsored in part by the Kansas Corn Commission, the Kansas Grain Commission, and the Kansas Soybean Commission. Today I'm talking with Mark Pettyjohn. He farms in Dickinson County on the Saline-Dickinson border, southwest of Solomon, Kansas. Mark, could you please tell our listeners how the crop season has been in your area and where the fall crops are at?
3: I certainly can. Thank you. I tell the friends and neighbors we're not dry and we're not wet. They're exactly what we wanted. We're a happy medium is what I call it.
1: What stage is the corn and other crops at currently?
3: Well, the corn rapidly advanced the last day or two of August, whereas we thought the corn was going to be harvested after the 15th of September. I think now it's sometime next week, which would be the 10th or 9th or 7th, somewhere in there.
1: Do you have any other crops in your area?
3: The soybeans did not stress out at all year long. I've never seen that in my life. And they stressed out the last day or two of August and got some hot spots, finally, like they always do in my area. You know, it's been 102, 106 since the last couple days of August. So I really think they were made. It might have taken a couple bushel off test weight, but being a nice, happy medium moisture-wise, I've been saying it's the best crop we've ever had.
1: Have you had any disease or pest issues this year or earlier in the season?
3: Oh, can't say we've had much of anything. We did spray the beans kind of proactively because they were so good. It was a no-brainer. Especially when you're outside and the neighbor's flying there, then everyone panics. But we checked fields for days there in mid-August and really couldn't find much damage. We never met the threshold, so we hired the plane anyway. As a matter of fact, we upped the gallonage on the aerial job, better, you know, performance, and spent some money to protect them. I should also point out we do have Milo, and I followed turnips and radishes with Milo, and got it in late around, I forget now, I think it was about July. Yeah, it was July 7th, because I said I wanted it done by July 7th. Normally it'd be, you know, June 20th, my area, Central Kansas. And I also told my son it needs to start heading in August, and we should believe on August 31st it started to head, and it looks amazing. There's no parts of it drowned out. It's pretty flat here where I'm at, poorly drained river valley. Milo looks amazing despite being planted so late. Oh, we're waiting on the headworm to show up, but I think I've kind of missed that too with it being so late to head.
1: That's good, then.
3: I think it's the kind of year you would ask for. We've had a lot of obstacles with weather and the threat of insects and the normal worries about, you know, diesel price, supplies, you know, but we worked extremely hard, and for once we're going to get what we worked for. It's not all roses, though. We had so much rain along I-70 where it's poorly drained. We had, gosh, probably 500 acres of beans disappear from the planet. And so that's just going to weed. And sure, Jack will be put in our pocket, but I wouldn't give the reins back.
1: Thank you, Mark, for sharing that with us today. That was Mark Pettyjohn. He farms in Dickinson County on the Slane-Dickinson border, southwest of Solomon, Kansas. This has been the Oldie Seed Farm's Fall Harvest Update, sponsored in part by the Kansas Corn Commission, the Kansas Grain Sorghum Commission, and the Kansas Soybean Commission. This is Steve Knopfsinger reporting for KFRM.
4: Hello, I'm Kellen Havikin with the latest agribusiness news on Brownfield. There are still lots of unanswered questions about the Trump administration's plan to import up to 300,000 metric tons of beef. Josh Maples, an ag economist with Mississippi State University Extension, says details remain limited.
5: The fact sheet says that the proclamation does not apply to countries that have country-specific beef quotas.
4: More news is next.
6: Agriculture is number one on the minds of most folks in northwestern Oklahoma. It's number one on our minds, too. That's why producers in Texoma, Guyman, and Hooker tune in to the Voice of the Plains. 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
4: A group of Republican lawmakers has asked President Trump to implement policies that expand market access and create certainty for cattle producers. Nebraska Congressman Adrian Smith says the recent announcement to import foreign beef was the wrong move.
7: We need to let the market work. The market has done good things for producers and consumers previously. Let's make sure that we don't intervene in a way that causes damage.
4: 2026 corn and soybean production could end up being highly variable. Rich Nelson tells Brownfield results of their annual yield survey generally show the impact of widespread dry weather in parts of the western Corn Belt.
8: We did have South Dakota down about 15% in yield. Kansas also seeing some pretty tough news there, 14% below last year's number.
4: And the U.S. Meat Export Federation says Mexico's trade restrictions following a recent scrapie detection has limited market access for U.S. sheep and lamb producers. I'm Kellen Havikin for Brownfield.
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11: 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I'm Brian Hale, an original production of Howard Hale Broadcasting, now expanded throughout North America.
12: We're talking to Dylan DeBonk. Let's see, you're North Dakota, right?
13: That's correct, yeah. Up here, Ioga, Powers Lake area.
12: Are you cutting anything?
13: Today we got a shower this morning, but yeah, yesterday we've been cutting some durum and been cutting spring wheat before that, and we have been busy.
12: How have the yields been?
13: Very good. I don't know, running about 65 most cases. Test weight is down. The heat in July kind of hurt the test weight, but the yield in the straw is definitely there.
12: So now, some places the straw is really important because of a feedlot
13: Here, not so much. There's a few guys that'll do bale straw.
12: On my place, there's lots of straw, and they baled it all up, and it's they say it takes 3 passes over the field to get that straw all worked in, and they just didn't want to do that, so they're baling it. And being a livestock guy, the more straw I could have to bed for cold winter, the better I liked it. So,
13: right, I totally understand, yep. There's a little bit of that goes on, but probably not as much as where you're at.
12: Yeah, I like to make sure that my animals got something warm to lay in. We might not have terribly cold temperatures because we have a Chinook situation most of the time going on up here. Well, it's up and down, 40 below to 40 above.
13: Right.
12: But you can't count on any heat, but you can count on wind. There's going to be a wind coming from somewhere, and if it's not, we got a flat spot on our chin from dragging on the ground.
14: Powers Lake, North Dakota area custom harvester Dylan DeBock with our co-host David Woodruff. That's it for today's program. Thanks again for listening, and may God bless. I'm Brian Hale.
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17: Little change with a late season, midsummer-like heatwave weather pattern to dominate much of the heartland and linger on for many into the holiday weekend. Up to the north, showers and thunderstorms scattered, some heavy and severe from the northern plains southeast into the Great Lakes region. Good Friday morning, everyone. It's agriculture meteorologist Greg Soldier. We're back in with your ag weather today right here on Brownfield Ag News. Another day's worth of rinse and repeat on the weather maps and charts. Dominant heatwave weather conditions, century mark readings noted into parts of western through central and southern Illinois back into Missouri, tempered by only some degree of a breeze and not much to speak of, but boy, the humidity values were oppressive, and they will continue on for the day today with very little change in temperature readings expected both today and across areas of the Mississippi Valley back into the eastern and southeastern plains again tomorrow, topping out into the mid-90 to near, if not a little above, the 100-degree range. And, of course, the heat index values still pushing at 105 to better than 110. Space them out, water them down on the livestock side. You try to do the same as well in that corridor that extends with heat advisories and or extreme heat warnings over areas of Kansas, Missouri, Illinois. The advisories as far east as the Ohio and as far west as the Central Plains. Over the top of the hot ridge, if you will, these ridge writing ring of fire thunderstorm outbreaks noted. Parts of northern Wisconsin, they were pretty strong, noted into the Buckeye State and sections of western Pennsylvania, whether it would be drenching rain, hail, and or high wind. And that story will continue on. Matter of fact, some semblance of a frontal boundary there on the morning weather maps and charts. It will begin a slow settling to the south and southwest, kind of a backdoor cool front, as we call it, in the weather business. And that boundary lined up for the Twins back down to areas of the mid-Ohio Valley. And so, too, the shower and thunderstorm activity favoring some of the drier patches of Michigan back into Ohio and Pennsylvania this morning. Some of those may backbuild into parts of North Illinois, Indiana, and the rest of the Buckeye State later on this afternoon and evening time. Meanwhile, the eastern flank of the monsoon setup continues central and southern high plains areas. Boy, the pasture lands and certainly anything regarding summertime crops and winter wheat fields basically down to virtually nothing in the way of topsoil moisture. The monsoon setup temporarily abating, but will pick up with the tropical fetch of Hurricane Marie, none too far off of Baja, and a separate tropical system, perhaps by early next week, making a run into Baja, western Mexico, and that could result in flooding rainfall over sections of even southern California and the desert southwest with a pretty snappy upper trough for the time of year into the Pacific Northwest. Some snow on the peaks, showers and thunderstorms, and some of the rain actually finally reaching the ground. In any event, that frontal boundary will take the edge off temperature and humidity across the northern through eastern Corn Belt over at least some of the holiday weekend. It is the hot stuff, and boy, tough on the outdoor work and livestock scene, and the barbecue continues on. Western Corn Belt, central and southern plains tempered by a couple of scattered showers and thunderstorms. More of that heat eastbound into the Corn Belt next week. I'm Greg Soldier with your ag weather today.
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1: It's time for a look at your markets here on KFRM. In the grain markets for corn, September is up a quarter at 515 and a half. December's down three quarters at 540. And March is down a half at 555 and a half. For the Kansas City wheat, September's up a quarter at 798 and three quarters. December's down three and a quarter at 812 and a quarter. And March is down three and three quarters at 824 and a half. For the Chicago wheat, September's up nine and a half, or down nine and a half at 726 and a half. December's down 10 and three quarters at 743 and three quarters. And March is down 10 and a quarter at 759 and three quarters. In the soybeans, September is down 5 and three quarters at $13 and a half. November's down 1 and a half at 13.14 and three quarters. And January is down 1 and three quarters at 13.29 and three quarters. For the soybean meal, September is up 20 cents at 3.45.40. October's up 40 cents at 3.49, and December's up 20 cents at 3.55.70. For the soybean oil, September is down 9 and 3 quarters at 6.85 and a half. October's down 10, or September's down 1.17 at 68.33. October's down 1.11 at 68.52. And December's down 106 at 68.98. In the cotton futures, October is up 33 at 83.69, December is up 25 at 86.70, and March is up 22 at 89.02. In the livestock futures for live cattle, October is down 45 at 213.85. December is up 10 at 216.22, and February steady at 217.72. For the feeder cattle, September is down a dollar at 324.85. October is down 80 at 320.30, and November is down 50 at 314.80. For the lean hogs, October is down 46.
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1: Live at 7307, and February's down 77 at 7582. In the oil futures, West Texas crude is down 68 cents at 90.62. Gasoline is up 3 cents at 317. And heating oil is down 7 cents at 452. And that's been a look at your markets here on KFRM. Coming up next, we got Town Hall News and Agriculture Today.
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20: Breaking news this hour from Town Hall. I'm Rich Thomason. Following a disappointing July, the job market came roaring back last month. The Labor Department says America's employers added 162,000 jobs in August, and revisions added 55,000 jobs in both June and July. The unemployment rate holding at 4.1%. Vice President Vance's take on the U.S.-Iran showdown.
21: I wouldn't call it a war. Right now, there is no active shooting. I recognize there have been places where this has flared up. Major combat operations lasted for about 6 weeks.
20: The price of diesel fuel has risen to an average $5.85 per gallon, a record high, according to AAA. President Trump has said the temporary gas and diesel price spike is worth the cost of keeping nukes out of the hands of Iran. 9 days after catastrophic flooding along the Nepal-Tibet border, rescuers have pulled two trapped workers alive from a hydropower tunnel. The BBC's Finindra Dahal is in Kathmandu.
22: One was a mechanical engineer and another was a mechanical foreman. They have been airlifted to Kathmandu for treatment. We have been told that one has sustained minor injuries, while the other is kept in intensive care unit because of his wounds on legs and waist. Officials yesterday told me that they were active in conducting rescue operations in at least 7 tunnels of different power stations.
20: A deadlocked jury has returned for a 7th day of deliberations in the Lindsey Clancy murder trial. The jury has twice told the judge that it cannot reach a verdict on whether the Massachusetts mother was criminally responsible for killing her 3 young children, the judge ordering the jurors to keep trying for a verdict. On Wall Street, the Dow is down 189 points. NASDAQ is up 28. More on these stories, townhall.com.
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19: 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Beginning today's show is Guy Allen, the senior economist at the IGP Institute, as he provides a grain market update discussing what has been happening internationally and the impact it is having on the commodities. Chip Redmond, K-State meteorologist, continues the show with a weather update, saying when he thinks the hot and dry weather pattern will break and what the long-term forecast looks like. K-State Flinchbaugh Agricultural Policy Chair Jenny Ift ends the show previewing what learning will take place at the Crop Insurance Catch-Up webinars. That and more is coming up ahead on Agriculture Today.
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4: tuned in to Agriculture Today, and we start our Friday show with a grain market update from the senior economist at the IGP Institute, Guy Allen. Guy, thanks for joining us today.
5: Good to be here, Shelby.
4: Guy, as you are in that international perspective, wanting to start off with geopolitical and macro issues for the grain market, and what are you seeing?
5: Well, we had some fairly significant events at the end of this week. Basically, some comments made by Vladimir Putin at a meeting, and he's sort of indicating that ultimately the problem between Russia and the Ukraine needs to be resolved, and there's a chance for peace, he said, in his view. And the market picked that up and thought, oh, well, maybe we're reaching an end to this Russian-Ukrainian conflict. In response, Ukraine's foreign ministers made the comment that there's a new dynamic in peace efforts. And so there was a bit of a rush of optimism that we may get some things resolved there. So in the wake of that, we saw wheat down double-digit numbers. It was down 20-some cents at one point in time. It had a direct impact on corn, probably less so on soybeans. But that whole wave of comments sort of flooded over the marketplace. So just want to make a comment on shipping. At the same time that was happening, the dry bulk index, or the indicator that I use for moving grain around the world, reached the highest level since December 2023. The index hit 3,186, which is telling us that the cost of transportation, ocean freight, is trading higher. So the implications of the Black Sea disruption is felt mostly on Handy and Supermax size, not so much the Panamax size. And, if things were to settle down there, if they quit sinking each other's boats, that would help significantly. But we are seeing good demand in the primary commodities of coal and iron ore, particularly in the China and the Far East, Korea and Japan, which is sort of lending support. Also, the higher fuel costs in there as well. Also, at the same time, we saw energy markets stay rather strong. Now have West Texas crude up above $90 a barrel. The Brent crude is also in the mid-90s on that. On the flip side, natural gas was a bit weaker here today, in a bit of contrast to the crude oil situation. So I know that's driving that as well, particularly as those fuel costs flow into the cost of transportation, not only in dry bulk vessels, but in barge freight, rail transportation, diesel fuel on the farm. So we just note that here at the end of the week.
4: Guy, you mentioned that we're down double digits for wheat. Anything else exciting happening when we think about the wheat market?
5: Well, sort of the big talk at the moment is on the USMCA agreement, trying to get that negotiated. Mexico is moving right along, making good progress there, coming to an agreement on that. Mexico is our biggest trading partner, particularly for agriculture, particularly when it comes to beef and corn and soybean meal and wheat. Across that, so that's good to see. Our Canadian buddies to the north are being a bit recalcitrant and difficult when they sort of walked away from things. We were pretty close, I thought, to having an agreement. A week ago, 10 days ago, I would have said, yeah, it's pretty much a done and dusted deal. But that seemed to do 180. I think it's important to keep in mind, though, this is part of the process. The current USMCA agreement still stays in place, even though it may be reviewed and things cussed, discussed, and recussed as we work through. It won't formally expire until July of 2036. So I think there's a lot of positioning and posturing taking place. And I think when we watch the evening news, we need to keep that in mind. There's a lot of bluster in there, but that trade relationship's not going to change real quickly, particularly for the underlying agricultural products, which are pretty well bedded down in those agreements.
4: Did we see anything similar then when we look at corn?
5: Corn, it was more of an overflow impact. The Ukraine does export a bit of corn, but the biggest impact was probably in reaction to the wheat market on that. The other event geopolitically that's coming up is Trump's meeting with the President Xi of China on the 24th of September. Soybean market, they're really looking at the that 25 million metric tons that they undertake to purchase. They're running a bit behind from last year. But look, we've seen good daily sales for the last 6 to 8 weeks as China's coming into the market. And I'm optimistic that's going to work something out. They came to a sort of a general understanding back in May I think they're trying to put a bit of detail and meat around those bones. So we'll see how that meeting goes here at the end of the month. But China was in today for another 200,000 metric tons of soybeans, and we've seen China in the market pretty much every day between for 150 to 200,000 metric tons of soybeans.
6: Going back to talking about wheat, what are a few other important details you see for that commodity?
5: The market complex closed down across the board. Soft red winter wheat was down 5 to 9 cents. By open, hard red winter wheat was down 2 to 11. Minneapolis wheat probably retained a little strength in there, up 4 to 12 cents on the markets as we started the day here late in the week. We did see export sales data come out this morning for wheat situation. It was a bit below trade ideas as we got a very slow start to the marketing year this year. Not unexpected because we've seen good crops around the world, particularly in those marginal importing countries. But I would expect that demand to come back to the table here probably after Christmas, to be honest. Saudi Arabia tendered for another 535,000 metric tons of wheat overnight. So maybe we'll see those in by the end of the day here on Friday. A lot of Asian buyers have stepped up to the plate, buying about 500,000 metric tons from Australia and Argentina in the last couple of days. And this was on the back of delays of shipments in that Black Sea. As I mentioned, in the Black Sea, they're still, even though they're waving the olive branch of peace, they're still firing missiles at each other and blowing up ships and infrastructure. So that's a concern. Looking at our Southern Hemisphere friends in Australia, ABARE came out with their latest estimate of 29.9 million metric tons. That's versus USDA's 28 here earlier in August. It's not the 40 million metric ton bumper crop they had a couple years ago, but it's still above the 20 million metric tons that they usually anticipate in big El Nino years. Currently, a weather system moving across Western Australia, and it'll be to the east on the weekend, bringing some very timely rains to some of those critical wheat growing areas. That's pretty much what we're seeing in the wheat market this week, and the big mover on that.
6: What are we seeing for our other crops?
5: Well, let's talk about corn, Shelby, here in the time we've got left. Corn was down double digits at the close on Thursday, expected to be down a bit further here on Friday, again in the wake of news coming out of Soviet Union. We're also seeing Gulf prices a bit weaker as we've seen early harvest start to add a bit of pressure on that. Export pace is off to a slow start this year. This is sort of the last week for reportings. We saw a number of cancellations as they're getting switched from last marketing year to new crop marketing year or potential other destinations on that. So CIFNOLA Gulf prices were down. Also, barge freight was higher, and that makes basis a bit weaker. That's on the back of higher oil and transportation costs, and we'll see that reflect through our basis values here in the next few days. Also, the cost of rail cars is on the BN and the UP has been a bit stronger, again, as we see that harvest pressure coming in. So basis is a bit weaker. Spreads have widened out to a bit more carry, which that's predominantly, we see that in the central and eastern grain belt. With the dry weather, we start getting in harvest here in the west. We'll see how big that crop really is. But there is a pretty good incentive at the moment for that country elevator to carry that grain forward.
6: What are you keeping an eye on then when it comes to grain sorghum?
5: Sorghum's probably feeling the biggest brunt of the dry weather that we're having here in Kansas, with Kansas typically growing half the grain sorghum. So we're expecting those yields to be down significantly. Crop conditions are deteriorating. We did see a boatload of sorghum leave this week for China specifically, which was good. I would expect with the coming meeting with Xi and Trump, maybe to see a bit more sorghum business done there as well. So we'll sort of see. From a basis point of view, we've actually seen sorghum as a spread to corn improve by about 15 to 18 cents in the past week, with particularly good values there on December and the new crop. One other note, in the cash market, we're seeing carries for sorghum actually a bit wider than what we're seeing for corn. That's an indication of basically really poor export demand at the moment. But if China should come in, we should see that kick quite a bit.
6: So, Guy, as you look forward with all these different things happening in the grain market, what are you keeping your eye on the most?
5: Two things I look at when I get up in the morning. Three things I look at. First, I look at the dollar and the exchange rate, and that's out of habit from working overseas. But if something happens dramatically, that dollar is going to move pretty quick. Second, what I look at is headline news, particularly out of the Black Sea, Ukraine, Russia. That's the primary driver for commodity prices. And then the third thing I look at is the energy prices, and that Persian Gulf situation is what's really driving those values at the moment.
6: Guy, I appreciate you taking the time to join us today.
5: Thank you, Shelby.
6: That was the senior economist at the IGP Institute at K-State, Guy Allen. We're cutting to a short break now, but we'll be right back.
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6: You're tuned in to Agriculture Today, and we continue our Friday show with a weather update from K-State meteorologist Chip Redmond. Chip, thanks for joining us today.
11: Yeah, thanks for having me.
6: Chip, as we look at this past week of weather and likely what's in our forecast, I feel like it's fair to say, holy cow, it's been hot and dry. And is that what we're seeing for all of the state?
11: It has been hotter than Hades out there, and the cows would think so too. You know, we are in the midst of an impressive heat wave across the Central Plains that extends really further east into the Mississippi River Valley, even the Southeast U.S. as well, as we kind of sit under a high pressure that dominates that whole region, just taking storms from Colorado northward into northern Nebraska, then east into the Great Lakes and down into the Atlantic, and then bring showers and storms to the Gulf and across southern Texas back into Colorado. So we just are in this giant donut hole of just really, really dry conditions. You know, one of the things we've been fairly lucky with is that humidity hasn't been overly oppressive. So we've had pretty low dew points, which is bad in the fact that it dried the surface out even faster, but good in the way that at least makes these warmer temperatures somewhat manageable, somewhat being in italics there. And then also, you know, we've had breezy winds as well at times out of the south, southwest. And that's really helped make conditions a little bit more less uncomfortable than what they could be. But, you know, temperatures every day, we've had widespread hundreds for the last 4 days. And we look at areas further south and west. Some places have been above 90 degrees now for 60 days. We get down into Clark County, Meade County. That's a long time to have temperatures above 90 degrees. But the hundreds are also stretched about 10 days or so into the Wichita area in parts of central Kansas. So just really oppressive heat. We're not breaking record high temperatures for most of the state, or somewhere in that 110, 115 degree range for this time of year. We can still have really impressive heat, which is why we're seeing it. But definitely a long standing heat wave that doesn't really show any signs of weakening.
6: So how long do you feel like we're going to stay in this heat wave?
11: Oh, that's the $1 million question. You know, we look at this high pressure, it's really, really pronounced. It's ebbed and flowed and moved around a little bit. Honestly, I thought it was going to break this weekend when we talked last week, but instead it really just got stronger and filled in even further. And part of that is due to the impressive hurricane activity that we have ongoing in the East Pacific. We now have three hurricanes, two that are Category 3 or higher to the south and east of Hawaii, and then another Cat 1 closer to the border or closer to the coast of Mexico in the Pacific. That's a lot of lift and upward motion due to the El Nino, and that's we just have sinking air downstream of that. And all that lift has got to have something to counter it. And right now, that sinking air is focused right over the southern plains. So until we start to see that pattern shift towards more of a fall-like look, we have to have that increased jet stream that starts up in the northern Arctic region and starts shifting southward. That forces some of that lift to come more eastward as it sinks south. That'll force some of that tropical activity to go more to the northeast and north even, and that'll allow for the pattern to break. Right now, we're just not seeing that yet. We're still kind of stuck in the doldrums of summer, and with more convective activity in the Pacific, it continues to just dominate that flow, and we really just time. We're going to have to be patient and wait till fall to really kick in to start to break this pattern down, you know. But temperatures going to persist over the last day or so. We have seen an increase in moisture. A lot of that's weak moisture pushing in from the south from Tropical Storm Eduardo that's stalled over eastern Texas. That moisture is pushing into the area very subtly, but it's increasing heat indices. And so we are seeing just more oppressive heat both here on Friday and to Saturday with that addition of moisture. But things start to dry out as that moisture gets pushed off to the east. And we see, I mean, again, we're really picking at very small hairs here. And there's really not a lot to talk about with this high pressure. But we'll see things start to dry out again into Labor Day and early next week, where We'll see the moisture push off, so conditions will be a little bit more comfortable. The feels like temperature will be much closer to the actual temperature, and maybe is slightly more bearable. But most notably, the winds are going to change this weekend, and we're going to see winds start to diminish, which means that relief that we're seeing with the breezy southwest wind is unfortunately going to go away as that moisture pushes off to the east.
6: How is the drought monitor looking around Kansas?
11: Yeah, obviously with very minimal precipitation, you know, just in the last week, we have had a couple areas where we've gotten a half inch or more, mostly far western Kansas. It got as far east as like Ellis County up to Phillips County area, very isolated amounts. But even when we look, when we think about the last 7 days of precipitation, and those are the maximums, pretty much the entire state has seen departures from normal in the negative, and as much as 1 to 1.2 inches of moisture deficit just in the last week. We go out the last 14 days, we're starting to accumulate a period now where we're up to anywhere from 14 to 25 days to even some 36 days without a quarter inch of moisture in the far southeast. And as a result of that lack of precipitation and the growing deficits, we're seeing drought expand, and drought's expanding pretty quickly. In fact, this week we had about a 7% jump in severe or worse drought in the state. And that means almost 75% of the state now is at least in abnormally dry conditions or worse, with about 30% in severe drought or worse conditions. And so that's been a steady increase. And until we start to see a big change in this pattern, it's going to continue that way. This wind combined with the copious sun, a lot of sunshine with this high pressure, it means we just don't get any shade. We're maxing out evapotranspiration values of any vegetation that's still growing. When we look at the growing season index, which is a way of kind of estimating what the vegetative growth is like in grasses, especially across the state, the only area we see really still some greenness in the vegetation is in north central and northeast Kansas, where we had the precipitation that lingered a little bit later into August. But other than that, we've really shut off a lot of the vegetative growth across the lots of west and central and southeast Kansas, and the crops have cured out or are in the process of curing out. So the good news is we're not taking the moisture from the soil as fast anymore without that growing vegetation, but we still see drought expanding and we're growing deficits that we're going to really struggle to make up as we start to see our average precipitation trend downward going into the winter.
6: When we look really far ahead, do you see any positives for the weather, Chip?
11: Well, so eventually the pattern is going to break down. Fall is going to kick in. There's going to be a lot of lift, still a lot of upward motion over the Pacific with this El Nino as we move into fall. Right now, I'm thinking maybe next weekend we might start to see signs of that moisture starting to push further east into maybe the central plains. Would not be surprised to see that pushed off week. But regardless, I think by the end, by mid to late month, we're going to see that pattern, that fall increase in the jet stream start to kick in and start to bring us some increased precipitation potential. And when we go out, just looking at the three-month outlook from the Climate Prediction Center for September, October, November, and we have above normal precipitation favorability into western Kansas as a result of that southwest flow bringing that moisture into the southwestern United States and into the plains. And that's a pretty high confidence signal there with El Nino, and that's going to be our dominant forcing as you go into winter. And I think we'll see drought relief as you get into the winter. It's just we have to get through this period of really dry conditions. I think it'll be a good timing for folks trying to plant wheat with getting some soil moisture in the ground, perhaps getting the seed in the ground, and it's ready to go. By the time that precipitation does start to fall. And I think we'll see a fair amount of precipitation above normal, probably favored into the early winter, which should help get things established. And temperature-wise, you know, we're going to stay above normal. And that's just kind of average for us these days. You know, almost every year we see fall above normal. You know, last year was a little bit of an anomaly at times when we had some cooler than normal, but there was just brief periods. I think above normal temperatures will take us through the fall and even probably through a lot of the winter as we kind of we reside with El Nino, especially we reside on that northern boundary of cooler than normal temperatures to our south and warmer than normal temperatures to our north. But overall, I think we'll average above normal and we're going to keep positive precipitation trends in the winter that hopefully offset a lot of this growing drought.
6: Chip, I appreciate you taking the time to join us today.
11: Yep, thanks for having me.
6: That was K-State meteorologist Chip Redmond. As always, you can find more information about the weather from K-State by going to mesonet.k-state.edu. We're cutting to a short break now on Agriculture Today, but stick around because we have more for you up ahead.

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2: It's time for a look at your markets here on KFRM. In the grain markets for corn, September's down a half at 514 and three quarters. December's down one at 539 and three quarters. And March is down three quarters at 555 and a quarter. For the Kansas City wheat, September's down eight at 790 and a half. December's down six and a half at 808 and a half. And March is down six and a half at 821 and three quarters. For the Chicago wheat, September is down 13 and a half at 722 and a half. December is down 13 at 741 and a quarter. And March is down 12 and three quarters at 757 and a quarter. In the soybeans, September is down 7 and a quarter at 1299. November is down 1 and three quarters at 1314 and a quarter. And January is down 2 and a quarter at 1329. For the soybean meal, September is up 80 cents at 346. October is up 50 cents, 70 cents now at 349.30. And December is up 60 cents at 356.10. For the soybean oil, September's down 110 at 68.40. October's down 104 at 68.59. And December's down 103 at 69.01. In the cotton futures, October's up 50 at 83.86. December's up 45 at 86.90. And March is up 39 at 89.19. In the livestock futures for live cattle, October's down 35 at 213.87. December's up 10 at 216.22, and February's up 7 at 217.80. For the feeder cattle, September's down 70 at 325.15. October's down 77 at 320.32. And November's down 35 at 314.95. For the lean hogs, October's down 45 at 83, December is down 85 at 73.07, and February is down 77 at 75.82. In the oil futures, West Texas crude is down 85 cents at 90.45, gasoline is up 5 cents at 3.18, and heating oil is down 6 cents at 4.53. And that's been a look at your markets here on KFRM. Coming up next, we've got the regional weather forecast and last segment of Agriculture Today. And shortly, we'll hear from the History Guy.
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2: This is Steve Knopfsinger, and it's time for a look at your regional weather forecast here on KFRM. An upper ridge, often referred to as a heat dome, will remain set up over the central plains over the next several days. This will continue to drive a hot and mostly dry weather pattern over the region into early next week. On the north side of the ridge, a few shower and storm chances will continue over areas further north and east of our area. During the weekend and into early next week, a low-pressure system is expected to build northeast out of Montana and across southern Canada. This system will push a slow-moving cold front into northern Nebraska on Wednesday. This may bring relief from the stifling heat to Nebraska by Wednesday. Meanwhile, the summer heat will stay resilient further southeast across Kansas and Oklahoma. A few shower and storm chances may also head into the Central Plains during the latter half of the work week. And that's been a look at your regional weather forecast here on KFRM, the voice of the plains.
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6: Tuned in to Agriculture Today, and we conclude our Friday show discussing an upcoming webinar, which is a crop insurance catch-up with K-State Flinchbaugh Agricultural Policy Chair, Jenny Ift. Jenny, thanks for joining us today.
7: Yeah, great to be here. Also, Henrique Monaco of University of Minnesota will be joining us. He's a faculty and extension specialist up there.
6: As we do chat about this catch-up between you and Henrique, what will you be talking about?
7: Right. Well, there is an upcoming crop insurance deadline of September 30th. We've always had this deadline for winter wheat and other small grains. So there's a couple policy updates with the supplemental coverage option SCO and ECO, the enhanced.

0: deadline for winter wheat and other small grains. However, it's also the deadline for the margin coverage option MCO. That was just introduced last year, so there was only a couple policies. It covers a profit margin instead of crop revenue. It also accounts for input costs. And that September 30th deadline is for spring planted crops. So corn, soybeans, grain sorghum, and for certain counties, cotton. And if you use MCO, you cannot use ECO.
1: Who do you recommend take the time to attend this webinar?
0: Anybody who's interested, I think, I've called these high coverage policies in the past, also supplemental or add-on policies. We've seen huge increases in use of SCO and ECO over the past 2 years in Kansas, especially over the last year. Now the federal government pays 80% of the cost, so it's a pretty good value. About half of all crop acres were enrolled in ECO last year. So anybody that's using these policies found them to be a good value last year that, you know, fit their risk management needs. They're a little different this year. So basically what happens is SCO covers more. So it goes up to 90% of expected revenue instead of 86%. ECO only covers 90 to 95% of expected revenue. So what does that mean? It means that your ECO policy is smaller. It's going to be not quite half of the size that the value of that, the revenue it's covering about the half the size of last year, where, you know, ECO is going to be proportionally larger.
1: What would you say is commonly the piece that people might accidentally get confused or tripped up on the most when we're thinking about crop insurance?
0: This is risk management. So there's, you know, absolutely no right or wrong way to do it. You know, a lot of times I think what people look at is what's the cost of it and what are my potential payouts. Another way you could look at it is how much revenue is on the table. So given what I know about crop prices today and my farm, how much money could I potentially make this year and how much of it do I want to protect? I would also add for wheat, there's going to be a little bit more revenue on the table this year. We are in the price discovery period, so that goes from mid-August to mid-September. And wheat is at $8, Shelby, $8, maybe more. It's pretty high. I know input costs are high too, and it's still tough, but that's a big number.
1: If people are wanting to learn more, can you tell us a little bit about this upcoming learning opportunity?
0: We're going to have two webinars. The first one is noon of September 8th. You do need to register to attend. However, if you can't make it, we will record it and it will be available online. So this one's going to cover the changes to ECO and SCO. We're going to also introduce MCO. There's a second one on September 18th. This is going to be more focused on MCO. So, you know, we're going to look at some analysis we've done. So, you know, is this policy most often triggered by yield losses, crop price declines, or by input cost increases? So, you know, the policies can be triggered by all of those things. Also, you can't use MCO and ECO together. And so we're going to really dig into that trade-off.
1: That was K-State Flinchbaugh Agricultural Policy Chair Jenny Ift. In today's show notes on agtoday.net, I will put links to these webinars. That's all we have for you today on Agriculture Today, and we'll be back with you on Tuesday, as we will not have a show for you on Monday because of Labor Day.
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3: The historian Plutarch tells a now famous story of how Philip II of Macedon, the father of Alexander the Great, sent a message to the city-state of Sparta. He said, "If once I enter ye territories, I will destroy ye all, never to rise again." The Spartans were said to respond with a single word: "If." The military prowess of the Spartans is legendary, was even in their time, especially after their stand at Thermopylae, and Sparta had secured its position as the strongest city-state in Greece with their defeat of Athens in the Peloponnesian War in 404 BC. Yet 30 years later, when Philip II sent his message, Sparta was really just a minor power. For a mere 30 years, Sparta held undisputed the position as the strongest city-state in Greece, only to be toppled suddenly and decisively. And many of the things that had contributed to their strength also contributed to their downfall. The rise and surprising fall of Sparta deserves to be remembered. The laws that came to define classical Sparta, known in antiquity as Lacedaemon, came after a period of lawlessness.

0: Pontus in the 8th and 7th century BC Peloponnesus that ended with the social and political reforms traditionally attributed to the semi-mythical figure Lycurgus. This included the development of the Spartan agoge, the Spartan school that educated and trained boys from the age of 7. Early on, the Spartans conquered the nearby state of Messenia and forced its people into a position of state-owned serfdom. This population was the foundation of what allowed Spartiates, or Spartan citizens and soldiers, to spend all of their time training, while the slaves, called helots, took care of farming and other labor. A third class, the periokoi, ran commerce, crafts, and manufacturing, as Spartan citizens were forbidden from doing any kind of money-making activity. Sparta first rose to military prominence in Greece after they defeated the Messenians and their Greek allies in the Second Messenian War, sometime in the mid-7th century BC. For the next several hundred years, their reputation as the best land force in Greece was unequaled. The Spartans received considerable credit for their leadership in repelling the Persians at Thermopylae and Plataea. Athens took over fighting Persia after that, building the Delian League to continue the fight. Athens quickly began using league funds to its own ends and used military might to punish members who didn't toe the line. In 456 BC, Thasos rebelled and asked for Spartan aid. It was an opportune time, as Spartan war hawks were already worried that Athens was a threat to Spartan power. A plan was even made to invade Attica, but the plans were tabled when what Thucydides called the Great Earthquake struck Sparta. Contemporary reports of the earthquake are sparse. Later historians said it was greater than any before reported. Greek historian Diodorus claimed that 20,000 were killed by the quake, and Plutarch says that it demolished the entire city, with the exception of 5 houses. Spartan houses were famously, well, Spartan. They were small and single-storied, and so most historians believe that the death toll was probably exaggerated, but still, the quake must have been significant. A 1991 study that was trying to find evidence of the quake estimated that it must have had a surface wave magnitude of around 7.2, and the earthquake would play a major role in the later downfall of the powerful city-state. Dissatisfied helots saw this as an opportunity and revolted in Messenia. One probably legendary story says that the Spartan army was marched out of the city in time to save it from the earthquake, but it's difficult to know the actual cost. It is telling that the Spartan army couldn't put down the revolt. The Spartans called on help from the Hellenic League, and several cities sent aid, including Athens. The rebels fortified their position on Mount Itome, and the Greeks were unable to break through. The Spartans saw Athens' soldiers as a threat, and they were concerned that the democratic ideals might incite others to revolt, or that the Athenians could even join the helots. Eventually, the suspicion boiled over, and the Spartans demanded that the Athenian force leave. The other allies remained, and Athenians were deeply insulted. The pro-Spartan party in Athens crumbled, and the Athenians broke off their friendship with Sparta. Athens welcomed exiled rebels when Sparta finally defeated the revolt. The First Peloponnesian War involved the needs and rivalries of a number of states, but was essentially a conflict between Athens' Delian League and the Spartan Peloponnesian League. The war ended in a stalemate and the signing of the 30 Years' Peace in 446. 15 years later, war broke out again in what historians call just the Peloponnesian War. The war was fought on and off between 431 and 404 BC, with the Spartans eventually defeating the Athenian navy. It was the costliest war in Greek history, but gave the Spartans unquestioned hegemony over Greece. This was the peak of Spartan power. King Agesilaus II even took an army to Ionia to fight the Persians. Unfortunately, other Greek states weren't willing to sit idly by. 10 years after the end of the Peloponnesian War, Thebes, Athens, Corinth, and Argos formed a coalition backed by the Persians to disrupt Spartan control. Agesilaus came home to deal with the rebellious cities, but a Spartan fleet was destroyed by the Persians at the Battle of Nidus, marking the end of Sparta's attempts to rule the sea. While Agesilaus and the Spartans fought their foes to a standstill on land, Athens rebuilt the long walls between the city and its port at Piraeus and rebuilt their fleet. The fleet began to recapture Spartan-controlled islands in the Aegean, and the Athenians began supporting anti-Persian forces in Egypt and Cyprus. Persia's primary goal was to keep the Greeks divided so that they would stop messing with their borders, and so a rising Athens was not ideal. The Spartan Antalcidas was able to negotiate with the Persians and made a deal that if the other Greeks refused to accept peace, Persia would switch its support to Sparta. The peace was called Antalcidas' Peace, or the King's Peace, referring to Artaxas II of Persia. Greek cities would remain autonomous, which primarily meant the various leagues were outlawed, benefiting Sparta, while Greece as the whole agreed to leave Ionia and Cyprus to the Persians. The Spartans secured their hegemony, but it was Persia who benefited the most. The Spartans took advantage of their leadership, punishing disloyal cities like Mantinea, and Agesilaus pushed Sparta campaign further afield. In 382 BC, a Spartan general, marching against far-off Chalcidice, stopped in Thebes, and on behalf of the oligarchic party there, seized the city's citadel, the Cadmea. He executed the anti-Spartan leader, put pro-Spartan men in charge of the city, and left a garrison. The Theban Pelopidas fled with supporters to Athens, where he masterminded a conspiracy to return. When they did, a few years later, they ambushed and killed their political opponents, captured the Spartan garrison, and freed the city. The Spartans failed to retake the city and made a failed assault on Athens, which drove Athens to ally with Thebes. The newly built Athenian fleet delivered a stunning defeat to the Spartan navy at Naxos. In Boeotia, Pelopidas learned that the Spartans had left the city undefended to go on an expedition elsewhere. He hastily marched to take the city, but turned back when he learned reinforcements were already near the city. He didn't get back to Thebes before he ran into the returning troops of the expedition near the city of Tegira. Pelopidas commanded the Sacred Band of Thebes, an elite unit made up of 150 pairs of men devoted to each other by mutual obligations of love, and some 200 cavalry. The Spartan force numbered somewhere between 1,000 and 1,800. Plutarch says that upon seeing the Spartans, one Theban said, "We are fallen into our enemy's hands," and Pelopidas responded, "And why not they, into ours?" Pelopidas ordered his men into an unusually dense formation and charged the Spartan phalanx, while the cavalry harassed their flanks. The Spartan leaders were killed early in the battle, and the dense formation was able to punch through the thinner Spartan line. Once through, the Thebans struck the Spartan rear and flanks and routed the whole formation. It was the first time the Spartans had been beaten on land by a lesser force. Fearful of Theban supremacy, Athens forced Thebes and Sparta into a peace negotiation. The negotiation fell apart because Thebes sought to rebuild its old Boeotian League, and the general, Epaminondas, insisted on signing on behalf of the League and not just Thebes. This was unacceptable to King Agesilaus, who crossed Thebes' name off the treaty and then went home to prepare for war. Almost immediately, the Spartans sent a force under a second king, Cleombrotus, to bring Thebes to heel. The Spartans met the Boeotian forces near the small village of Leuctra on July 6, 371. The Boeotians were outnumbered, with between 6,000 and 9,000 hoplites and 1,500 cavalry facing some 10,000 or slightly more Spartans and their allies, along with 1,000 cavalry. Epaminondas convinced the other generals to fight. Epaminondas broke from the traditional Greek battle plan. In general, the Greeks would put their strongest unit on the right side of their formation in a phalanx 8 to 12 men deep. This meant that the opposing force's best troops didn't meet head-on, but hit the weaker flank and attempted to turn it quick enough to rout the whole formation. Instead, the Thebans put their best troops, including the Sacred Band and some cavalry, on the left flank opposite the Spartans' veterans in a phalanx 50 deep. The rest of the Theban line was laid out diagonally and behind the initial force, screened by cavalry and slingers. The Theban flank smashed the Spartan formation, killing the king and hundreds of Spartans. The rest of the Spartan line, held mostly by Spartan allies who were less enthusiastic about fighting, broke immediately. Reports differ, but the Spartans lost somewhere between 1,000 and 4,000 soldiers, while the Theban casualties were much smaller. Even though it was a small battle, Leuctra had immediate and dramatic repercussions throughout Greece. The Spartan myth of superiority was shattered completely, ending in a day what the Spartans had carefully built and sustained for centuries. Epaminondas marched against the Peloponnese four times in the following years, supporting cities that broke away from Sparta. An Arcadian League brought many of the cities on Sparta's northern border together, and the Thebans even invaded Laconia itself. Most disastrously for the Spartans, the Thebans freed Messenia and fortified the town of Messene, depriving Sparta of a third of its land and an even greater percentage of the Helot population. The Thebans had their work cut out for them as their power drove their allies away. While Sparta remained handicapped, Thebes remained at war on several fronts. In 362 BC, nearly all of Greece was arrayed on one side or the other when Epaminondas marched against Mantinea. Sparta, Athens, and the other states stood with Mantinea against Thebes and her allies. The Battle of Mantinea was one of the largest ever in classical Greece, and there were more than 50,000 troops present. Epaminondas again used innovative tactics, lulling his enemies into thinking he was setting up camp before suddenly attacking. While the Thebans won the day, Epaminondas was killed, likely by a Spartan. Thebes' power was spent. The Greek states had essentially battered each other into submission, making it easy for Alexander the Great's father, Philip II, to defeat them. Sparta, alone among the Greeks, refused to join Philip's Corinthian League, but despite their still intact laconic wit, the Spartans no longer represented much of a threat, and Philip was able to seize some of their borderlands. In 331, King Aies III of Sparta declared war on Macedon, hoping to take advantage of the recent rebellion of Thrace. Alexander's general, Antipater, defeated them soundly and killed Aies. The battle at Leuctra drew a stark line across Sparta's history. The question of why the powerful state fell so suddenly continues to persist. The earthquake in 464, though nearly a century before Leuctra, might have contributed to an obvious and serious decline in Spartan manpower. According to Herodotus, the Spartans called all men between the ages of 20 and 55 to fight at Plataea in 479, which brought up as many as 6,000 Spartiates, Spartan citizens who had gone through the training in the Agoge. They mustered about 4,000 in 418, and there may have been as few as 1,000 by the time of Leuctra. The earthquake may have killed some soldiers, and certainly killed wives and children living communally in the Agoge, but it's impossible to know how great an effect that had on Spartan numbers. Other theories have also been put forward. Spartan citizenship was always a closely protected privilege that belonged only to a small group of people. The Peloponnesian War forced the normally strict caste system to admit helots as warriors, at least some of whom were freed following service. Good example of Sparta's struggle for manpower. It was much easier to lose one's citizenship than it was to gain it, and Spartan soldiers who showed weakness or children who failed in the Agoge were expelled from the ranks. Plutarch describes an initiation ceremony, claiming that if any member of the group objected to an initiate, the man would be denied entrance to the unit. Spartan men also married late, from 25 or later, and they could not maintain a home until they were 30. This meant that many Spartan warriors died without ever having children. The declining number of Spartiates can also be attributed to wealth inequality. Aristotle, to modern historians famously misogynistic, blames Sparta's tradition of allowing women to inherit land, which kept it from supporting more soldiers. Still, by 300 BC, wealth was accumulating, belonging to only around 100 families. Conservative feelings in Sparta delayed any reform until after the city had been humbled. Each Spartiate, also called the homoioi, or the similars, was given a plot of land worked by helots, which was meant to support them. They were expected to contribute to their unit's meals, and if they were unable to produce enough, could lose their place in the unit and their citizenship. Without a doubt, there was a shift in Spartan society during and after the Peloponnesian War, when a number of new social classes appeared. The neo-domodeds, meaning literally lately made one of the people, were helots freed after serving in the army. The inferiors are less well-known, but could have included former Spartiates and perhaps illegitimate children. Some textual evidence suggests that as Spartan manpower needs became greater, periokoi and helots were used in greater numbers to supplement Spartan strength. Sparta remained a minor power after Leuctra and participated in various wars over the course of the next 200 years, but their reputation was no longer legendary, and nor was their performance. Part of the reason was because they failed to adapt to new strategies like they'd seen at Leuctra, and that almost certainly affected the strategies of Alexander the Great and his father. The Romans conquered Sparta, and despite several attempts to reform and return to their ancient ideals, they never again lived up to their legendary reputation. Today, of course, the legendary reputation is pretty much all that's remembered. But the rise and fall of Sparta was important. It represented that period between when the Persians failed to conquer Greece and the rise of Alexander the Great, and thus played an important role in the future of Western civilization. I hope you enjoyed this episode of The History Guy, short snippets of forgotten history between 10 and 15 minutes long. Be sure to follow The History Guy on Facebook, Instagram, Twitter, and check out our merchandise on teespring.com. And if you'd like more episodes on forgotten history, all you need to do is subscribe.
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3: It's time for a look at your markets here on KFRM. In the grain markets for corn, September's down 2.5 at 5.12 3/4. December's down 2 3/4 at 5.38. And March is down 2.5 at 5.53 1/2. For the Kansas City wheat, September's down 124 at 77.86. December's down 10 and a quarter at 805 and a quarter. And March is down 9.5 at 818 and three quarters. For the Chicago wheat, September's down 16.5 at 719.5. December's down 16.5 at 737 and three quarters. And March is down 16.5 at 753.5. In the soybeans, September is down 11.75 at 1299. November is down 6.5 at 1309.5. And January is down 6.75 at 1324.75. For the soybean meal, September is down 130 at 343.90. October is down 130 at 347.30. And December is down 130 at 354.20. For the soybean oil, September is down 121 at 68.29. October is down 115 at 68.48. And December is down 115 at 68.89. In the cotton futures, October is down 75 at 82.61. December is up 10 at 86.55. And March is up 4 at 88.84. In the livestock futures, for live cattle, October is down $1.05 at $213.25. December is down 60 at $215.52. And February is down 62 at $217.10. For the feeder cattle, September is down 167 at $324.17. October is down 162 at $319.47. And November is down 117 at $314.12. For the lean hogs, October is down 85 at $82.60. December is down 122 at $72.70. And February is down 112 at $75.47. In the oil futures, West Texas crude is down 49 cents at $90.81. Gasoline is up 6 cents at $3.19. And heating.
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3: And that's been a look at your markets here on KFRM. Coming up next, we've got livestock lines. And shortly, we'll have morning market analysis with Pinion.
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3: This is Steve Knopfinger for Livestock Lines, and today I'm talking with Dr. Scott Fritz. He is the clinical assistant professor and section head of toxicology with the Kansas Veterinary Diagnostic Laboratory at Kansas State University. Today, he's going to talk about symptoms and prevention of nitrate poisoning in beef cattle. Dr. Fritz, with nitrate poisoning, what are some of the ways that animals can pick that up or have sources for nitrate poisoning?
5: Yeah, beyond the water, you know, nitrate contaminated water is one, and that one's, it's probably the fastest acting, but nitrate, you know, there's nitrogen present in all growing plants in some degree. But a lot of times you'll get like a drought-stressed plant. So if you're in a drought area, the grass will still absorb nitrogen from the ground, but it won't be able to use it for photosynthesis. And so it'll really concentrate the nitrate in those plants. And then there's certain other plant species that are better at it than others. So drought stress is one. Over-fertilization is another. And then maybe one that's talked about, but unrecognized, if you start spraying weeds with herbicides, the same phenomenon happens. They'll still pull up nitrogen from the ground, but they don't go through photosynthesis. And then once you kill those plants with an herbicide, a lot of times they get more palatable, so the animals are more likely to eat them. So you can run into some issues that way too. And then if you're in a drought year and you harvest a bunch of hay, that hay could potentially have elevated levels of nitrate in it, any corn stalks even. So a ton of sources out there. It just all depends on growth conditions, I think, for the year.
3: What are some of the symptoms that cattle producers might see in their cattle for nitrate poisoning?
5: The most common, I think, is if we're just finding animals dead. But if you do see animals clinical, they're going to be in respiratory distress for the most part. You may be able to see some bloat, but They're just going to be breathing really hard, necks outstretched. It may look a lot like respiratory disease. It's going to be very short-lived. They're going to go from normal to abnormal to dead in, you know, a very short amount of time, a couple hours at most.
3: And as far as treatments, is there something they can do?
5: Yeah, the challenge with that is it's just such a, you know, a very quick syndrome from normal to dead. It's really hard to get veterinary intervention out there. There are some specific therapies that your veterinarian will know. Not everybody has them on hand, specific antidotes for that kind of thing. And then there's a big residue concern with the drugs that we do have. Yes, there are treatments, but I think it's a lot easier just to try to prevent exposure altogether and just, you know, try to keep some of these things we've talked about in mind and just do your best to not let animals have access.
3: If livestock producer wanted to test a feed source, what would be their best options for that?
5: There's a lot of feed testing labs. Even my lab, we can analyze forage for nitrate content. You know, pretty cheap test. The hard part, I guess, is getting a representative sample. So if you wanted to test, you know, if you're getting ready to cut a hay field and you want to see how much nitrate's in there, it's hard to, you know, you could have hot spots, I guess, within that hay field, and it's really hard to get a representative sample. So maybe ask some questions about how to do that if you're going to. And then, again, there's a number of different labs you can submit it to. Same thing with water. You can have water tested all over the place. And then, again, the, you know, the over-the-counter dipsticks, some of those do a pretty good job, too.
3: Thank you, Dr. Fritz, for sharing that with us today. This is Steve Knopfsinger with Livestock Lines. Have a good one.
6: 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But why? I'm Rick Lamb, and this is the Horse Show Minute. 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Working at the Purina Mills Research Facility in St. Louis, he put a horse on a treadmill where its brain activity and blood chemistry could be monitored.
7: When I stuck my finger in his mouth and he started to lick, that PEP scan immediately showed the brain turn light blue, which means there's an endorphin release in his body. 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
6: The same thing happened with every horse they tested. To learn more, visit thehorseshow.com. I'm Rick Lamb, and this has been the Horse Show Minute. Ride safely.
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3: It's time for a look at your markets here with Cody Wintersheet of Pinion. 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
9: We're seeing a little more back and forth type trade here again today in the grain sector in particular. We had a little bit more of this, or this type of trade, I should say, this week, comparing to the last couple weeks. Anyways, where it was just very much one directional, up, up, up. This week has been a little bit more back and forth, choppy type trade. Still a fair bit of volatility in the mix. Yesterday was probably one of the best examples of that in terms of volatility and back and forth trade throughout the day, where we started off, that night and yesterday morning. You know, with some decent losses kind of piling up across the board, but really across the board there again, we ended up finishing all in all pretty good and cut the losses, in half roughly, in some cases to climbing back all the way back to more or less unchanged to maybe down just a little bit in terms of the corn market. And back into positive territory for the soybeans. So yesterday, I think doesn't mean everything, but it does say a lot. You know, in terms of the strength of this market here at the current moment. Because we were down hard enough where it could have been pretty easy with just how much we have rallied in the last 2 to 3 weeks and how aggressively long the funds have gotten, particularly in beans and corn, of course, where, you know, the floodgates could have started to open a little bit there in terms of more selling pressure and whatnot, but that was, you know, far from the case. Like I say, I mean, we came back and closed really good across the board in my mind. So today we're really not doing a whole lot. I mean, we're down, like I said, but, you know, chart-wise, technically, you know, doesn't really mean anything, at least right now, unless we get really carried away by the time we close out today. But, and it is going into, you know, a three-day holiday weekend here, so taking a little bit of a breather, kind of steadying out a little bit, if you will, you know, isn't too shocking to see here. And then a week from today, we've got the September WASDE report. So, and then at the end of the month on the 30th, we'll have the quarterly stocks report. So we got two, you know, pretty important reports coming, particularly with how this market has been acting here lately and the magnitude of these rallies and where the fund money is at. You know, these reports are probably going to carry a little bit more magnitude in terms of, you know, if they give us some major adjustments or some surprises there. We're going to have to be on our toes just with, you know, where that managed money presence is at. So, and we've got harvest, you know, really kicking off this week, at least in the western states, you know, here locally. You know, it's starting to get going. Corn is drying down very, very fast from what I'm hearing. It's pretty good numbers I'm hearing so far. You know, some average stuff I've heard for sure, but around here locally, but, you know, some really some good yield numbers as well coming out of the field. So in terms of some other news, though, here today, we did have another flash sale of soybeans. So I talked about that when I was on earlier this week, but I did go back and look this time around. We've had a daily flash sale of beans every day since that August USDA report back on. I believe it was the 12th of August. So we've had one every day since then. This one here is 250,600 metric ton to unknown destinations. So unknown has been a pretty frequent thing to see on these flash sales. China's name has been on several of them, obviously, as well. But the takeaway is that, you know, the bean price rally that we've had really has not slowed down any of this buying there. It's continued. And I mentioned it again the other day when I was on, but I went back and looked, and we have not had a flash sale on corn since we got into new highs. So we took out that May high of a little over $5 back on, I think it was like the 21st, I believe, of August. And that was the last flash sale of corn that we've had. And the one prior to that would have been right there around that August report on the 12th. So just something of note. Obviously, corn has continued to rally. It hasn't really mattered up to this point, but something still just interesting that we haven't had a flash sale as this price has gotten into new highs. Now, the weekly numbers we got yesterday for corn were still very, very solid. So, you know, but those are going to be something to continue to watch moving forward is what happens with some of these weekly export sales, particularly for the corn. At least in my opinion, that's something I'm going to be interested to see. You know, this week, the fund money presence has been all the talk, and up to this point, it really hasn't mattered, you know. But we will get the commitment and traders report this afternoon, likely to show record or maybe a new record, you know, long position in corn and beans. And you're coming out of a three-day weekend next week. Again, we'll be interested to see how the market takes that, you know, takes those commitment of traders numbers. Do they start to take a little bit off the table? Excuse me, particularly going into that September report, Probably some of that's going to depend on anything over the weekend in terms of headlines out of the Russia-Ukraine war and anything pertaining to the Iran war as well. It feels like as long as those are still going on, I mean, news has a tendency of getting old after you hear it every day. Even though it's still a problem, it's still an issue, you know, it starts to become old news. And the market's searching for something new and fresh to sink its teeth into. But it feels like at least for the foreseeable future, since we've got, you know, friendlier demand things going on and supply worries and so forth, and not a great stretch of weather to finish this bean crop out at all, at least in the western, parts of the Corn Belt and Great Plains areas. Feels like as long as these wars are still going on and still, you know, in the news there and still, you know, more or less no movement in the Black Sea, that these markets are going to stay, you know, at a more elevated type of level and well-supported would probably be the better way to put it, you know, on breaks and so forth. So to me, I think obviously these USDA reports are going to be important. But watching energy prices, as always, but especially in this elevated environment, and then you know, these headlines and so forth, and these weekly export sales, those are going to be a few of the things that at least I'm going to be keeping a real close eye on in this current environment. In terms of price action, let's see here. We've got December corn down 3.75 at 537. December 27, corn's down 2 at 536.75. Here in the soybeans, you got November down 5.75 at 1310.5. And January beans are down 6 at 1325.5. November 27 is 10.5 lower at 1255.25. And we do have meal and oil on the bean products back lower here today to round out the week as well. Here in the wheat side, it had the most aggressive move yesterday, at least off of rumors anyways about more potential peace talks. But, I mean, it'd be hard to count them all up how many times you've heard that since this war has been going on for however many years now. So until something actually does happen there, I'm not going to take any of these rumors very far. But it sure goes to show, how reactive the funds and the computer trade is to these headlines, especially with as elevated and high as we are in these prices right now. You know, we being off 40 cents or whatever there at its worst here yesterday, even though it cut those losses in half by the time we finish, it just is a good example of kind of what I'm talking about, of that managed money presence and just how reactive they are to things, the more and more elevated that we get here. So, but anyhow, we are down 12.25 on December Kansas City wheat at 803.25. New crop July 27 is down 12.25 as well at 811.75. December Chicago is down 18 at 736.25. July is 16.25 lower at 757.5. Here in the cattle side, we had a big sharp up day there yesterday. Felt like at least initially that it was influenced by that, you know, corn market being a fair bit lower at early morning type trade, but corn started to come back and cattle ended up hanging on to their gains pretty well, really, all the way through the close there. So that was promising to see. But you know, obviously this market and the psychology and sentiment is severely beat up, and it's just going to take some more time, it feels like, to try and form something here. But again, it does feel like we are trying to do something along those lines and maybe forging out some near-term lows here. But we are back down on the futures here today. We're down $1.40 or so on the front month October fats at 212.90. February's down $1.27 at 216.45. Nearby September feeders are 235 lower, 323.5. Jan feeders are 92 lower at 307 even. And lean hogs get you a couple of those contracts here. Front month October is $1.02 lower, 82.42. February is down $1.37 at 75.22. outside markets, I've got the Dow down about 265, S&P is about 26 points lower. Got a mildly stronger dollar here at the moment, and crude has been kind of like it has been, kind of back and forth. You know, like a lot of the recent activity there in the last several days, but it's up 40 cents a barrel lower here at the moment. Still just a hair under 91 on the front month crude oil. And that's what I got for you today, Steve.
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3: Thanks, Cody. Have a great holiday weekend.
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3: Coming up next, we'll have Town Hall News and Oklahoma News. And shortly, we'll hear from Managing for Profit.
10: Breaking news this hour from Town Hall. I'm Rich Thomason. A job market rebound catches the experts off guard.
11: The U.S. economy added a surprising 162,000 jobs in August, a solid rebound from July's decline, and a result that beat many economists' expectations. The Labor Department says the unemployment rate held at a low 4.1%, underscoring what supporters of President Trump call a durable jobs recovery market by strong job security for Americans already in the workforce. The report also included encouraging revisions to earlier data. Employment totals for June and July were revised upward by a combined 55,000 jobs. That means the labor market was stronger than first reported into August. Bernie Bennett, Washington.
12: It's a record that is hitting truckers especially hard. The price of diesel fuel has hit a record high in the U.S., averaging $5.85 per gallon, according to AAA. Vice President Vance says he would not call the U.S. conflict with Iran a war. Quoting Vance, right now there's no active shooting.
13: Vice President Vance addressed questions and blamed really any lingering problems on the Iranians shooting at ships in the Gulf. He certainly sounded much more upbeat, and he sounded very much more confident than we've heard from officials in recent months and weeks that the United States can get those ships through the Strait of Hormuz and that ultimately we'll see gas prices going down.
12: The BBC's Varun Dibiswan in Washington. Jurors in the Lindsey Clancy murder trial are back at work this morning, day 7 of deliberations. The jury has twice said that it cannot reach a verdict on whether the Massachusetts mother was criminally responsible for killing her three young children. The jury foreman told the judge that one juror refuses to follow the court's instructions on reasonable doubt. So after repeating his instructions on reasonable doubt, the judge ordered the jury to get back to work and continue deliberations. On Wall Street this morning, the Dow is trading 381 points lower, while the NASDAQ is down 115. More on these stories, townhall.com.
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16: It's Trish Swoboda with KFRM, and it's time to take a look at your Oklahoma news today in your Oklahoma Journal entry. OKC Utilities has completed its investigation into recent reports of yellow or green-tinted water in parts of the distribution system supplied by the Draper Water Treatment Plant. The investigation found that the discoloration was linked to naturally occurring elements in the source water, along with changes in water quality caused by prolonged high temperatures and increased demand. Utility staff made adjustments to treatment operations to improve the removal and control of these elements and maintain consistent water quality throughout the distribution system. The discoloration was considered an aesthetic issue and did not affect the safety of the drinking water. OKC Utilities worked with the Oklahoma Department of Environmental Quality during the investigation and response. Water at both Oklahoma City treatment plants is continuously monitored and tested throughout the treatment and distribution process to ensure it meets state and federal drinking water requirements. Utilities will continue monitoring conditions and making adjustments as needed to maintain water quality. Midwest city leaders are considering new regulations for data centers as communities across Oklahoma continue to debate the growth of the industry. The proposed rules would establish additional requirements for data center developments in the city. The move comes as concerns grow about the potential impact of large facilities on local resources, including electricity and water. Data centers require significant amounts of power to operate computer servers and cooling systems. Their growth has prompted cities and states across the country to consider new regulations aimed at managing development and protecting residents from potential infrastructure costs.
17: Data centers are really world-class production. Build a data center, produce huge economics, right? And that economics will go to the community that surrounds it.
16: Oklahoma City approved a moratorium on new data center projects earlier this year while officials considered the effects of the facilities. Midwest City's proposal adds to a broader discussion about how Oklahoma communities should balance economic development and the demands created by expanding data center operations. Recent rain in the Oklahoma Panhandle and western parts of the state provided some temporary relief, but much of Oklahoma remains in severe drought conditions. The latest U.S. Drought Monitor report shows about 40% of Oklahoma experiencing extreme drought, classified as D3. Another 12% is experiencing exceptional drought, the most severe category. State climatologist Gary McManus reported that Oklahoma has its largest area of D3 and D4 drought conditions since October 2024. The amount of D4 drought is the highest since April 2023. The entire state is experiencing at least moderate drought, a condition Oklahoma has not seen statewide since November 2022. The period from July 28th through August 26th ranked as the fifth driest such period on record statewide. West Central and Southwestern Oklahoma experienced their driest conditions on record during that period. August is also expected to rank among Oklahoma's five driest and hottest Augusts on record. Oklahoma Attorney General Gentner Drummond announced a multi-state legal victory against New York's Climate Change Superfund Act after a federal court struck down the law. The U.S. District Court for the Northern District of New York ruled the law unenforceable. The legislation sought to impose $75 billion in fines on energy producers for emissions connected to past energy production. Drummond and a coalition of attorneys general challenged the law, with the Trump administration and representatives of the coal, oil, and natural gas industries also joining the case. The court determined that New York's law exceeded the state's authority and conflicted with federal interests in regulating air pollution. The ruling found that the Federal Clean Air Act establishes rules for interstate air pollution that prevent New York from enforcing its own requirements. The court also ruled that the Foreign Affairs Doctrine prevents the state from regulating emissions connected to international activity. Several Oklahoma school districts increased security Monday after a social media threat referenced school and students across the state. The threat is part of a nationwide trend involving posts using the fictional Cat in the Hat character to target schools and communities. Law enforcement agencies are investigating the posts and treating the threats seriously. In Cleveland County, additional law enforcement officers were present at some schools as a precaution. Officials worked with school districts to monitor the situation and help keep students and staff safe. Hugo Public Schools also reported a concerning Snapchat post that appeared to target Hugo High School. Authorities were notified and law enforcement planned to search the school and campus before students arrived. The district also increased police presence. Officials are encouraging parents, students, and community members to report threatening social media posts rather than sharing or spreading them. Investigations into the origin of the posts are ongoing. And that's a look at your Oklahoma News Today in your Oklahoma Journal entry. For more news from the KFRM listening area, visit KFRM.com. For your KFRM News, the voice of the Plains, I'm Trish Swoboda.
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20: U.S. farmers and ranchers are closely watching the U.S.-Mexico-Canada trade agreement negotiations. Virginia Houston is Farm Bureau's Senior Director of Congressional Affairs.
21: So by July 1st, if any of the three countries did not agree to renew the agreement, USMCA would fall into an annual review process, which is where we are right now. If the countries don't agree to renew in 10 years, the USMCA will be terminated.
20: Houston says the U.S. has held three rounds of bilateral negotiations with Mexico.
21: Canada is not yet formally at the table, but the Canadian Trade Minister has been in Washington, D.C. several times to meet with his counterpart. And the hope is that these bilateral negotiations will soon turn into trilateral negotiations between the three countries.
20: Stay tuned to FB.org for updates. And listen again here for more from the Voice of Agriculture, Kansas Farm Bureau.
22: Aid has become a much bigger piece of the farm safety net. I'm Kara Hart, and this is Managing for Profit on Brownfield. Ad hoc government assistance has played an increasingly important role in supporting farm income in recent years. Alejandro Plastina, the director of the Rural and Farm Finance Policy Analysis Center at MU, says from 2018 to 2024, ad hoc payments averaged about 12% of net farm income.
23: Compared to, for example, Title I programs that averaged, you know, about 2% of the net farm incomes, ad hoc payments were about six times as large as Title I payments on average over 2018 through 2024. The concern is that those temporary programs, first of all, are created based on exceptional events or economic disruptions. They are not just weather-related disaster relief. The temporary nature of the programs will remain, I think, will remain in place. There is some tension if the temporary programs are repeated in a short period of time over multiple crop years, then they will likely influence the discussions about the following farm bill, right? But there's no assurance that that will happen. And we have just gone through a cycle of updates to Title I programs and crop insurance through the One Big Beautiful Bill Act. We don't expect major changes in the short term on the standing programs based on the realization of recent ad hoc temporary programs. As farmers become come to expect some kind of temporary assistance as these exceptional events occur, they might consider buying less insurance or insurance at lower coverage levels, right? But we haven't really seen that in the RMA data. In fact, we've seen an increase in some higher coverage level policies. The way some of the recent ad hoc programs have been designed really helped with that. For example, in many cases, the participation in a ad hoc disaster assistance required that participating farmers purchased crop insurance the following 2 years at a certain level, right? Policy design issues that can really help with maintaining crop insurance as a major risk management tool, and they have been used recently. I don't think that the standing farm safety net will be weakened by any temporary aid program. And if Anytime a new ad hoc program is authorized, there's a major reason behind it. Eventually, I think the Farm Safety Net will evolve to take into account the interactions or the potential interactions of ad hoc program designs with existing programs. And that's not always feasible because some of these ad hoc temporary programs are designed in a rush to address specific, very urgent matters. So there's not always the time to go through a full analysis of the overlay and interaction of standing and ad hoc programs. Going forward, I think the Farm Safety Unit will continue getting better for risk management purposes.
22: I'm Kara Hart with Managing for Profit on Brownfield.
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2: 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Nick Horub has been helping a Fargo, North Dakota-based company called Acre Almanac in the area of artificial intelligence in an agriculture setting.
4: I'm getting to see the pain points that growers are experiencing, what they're using these tools for. Maybe some enlightening, persistent challenges in the fact that these tools maybe are just a different tool in the toolbox and not quite yet being the transformative tool that the reputations have maybe gotten ahead of these tools a little bit.
2: Still, says Horub, no tool works right away as it's being developed, but he believes AI will be making some positive changes in the near future.
4: All in all, we've really delivered a material difference and improvement in surfacing information via these tools. And the fact that these tools can reason, so they can break down their thought into multi-chain reasoning, and then calling tools like web search or creating spreadsheets or presentations, this combination of reasoning and tool calling has put these tools in an amazing place to be a much better version of what I would call a Google search.
2: Learn more on the show info page at NorthShoreProductions.com. That's Farm to Fork. I'm Daryl Anderson.
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25: 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Coming up next, the news with Mike Slater.
3: Thank you, Bill. It is Friday, September 4th, 2026. Here's what's happening today in America. A deadlocked jury. Blow for Republicans. Vance says it's not a war. And let the building continue. That's all coming up, and then I will be here with your message of the day. But first, a deadlocked jury. After 6 days of deliberations in the Lindsey Clancy trial. Imagine that these deliberations behind the scenes an entire day again with no one budging. Each juror yesterday separately approached the bench to interact with the judge. According to Lindsey Clancy's lawyer last night, he said that the judge is expected to question a lone juror, what is this morning. Clancy's

0: continue to be held there for now. And then the prosecution, the state, has to figure out what they want to do next. Do they negotiate a plea deal? They could try the case again, maybe a separate location, not Massachusetts. If they decide to do a new trial, it could take a week, they could start, or up to a year. In a blow to Republicans, the Missouri Supreme Court ruled that the state's redrawn congressional map cannot be used in this year's midterm elections. The court ruled that a referendum on whether the state can use the map going forward must be included on the November ballot, meaning Missouri's elections coming up here will be based off the previous district lines. The new map eliminated one of the two Democrat districts. Our vice president was asked about the war in Iran. He said, "I wouldn't call it a war. Right now, there's no active shooting. I recognize there are places where it has flared up, major combat operations. But again, major combat operations lasted for about 6 weeks. And since then, we destroyed their nuclear facilities with Midnight Hammer. With Epic Fury, we destroyed their defense industrial base for producing weapons and also a lot of their conventional military. And then we made it harder for them to rebuild that nuclear program." Coming after a Supreme Court victory about the new White House ballroom, the Interior Secretary, Doug Burgum, said excavation work for the construction of the 250-foot triumphal arch will begin over the next 2 weeks. We'll talk more about that Supreme Court victory regarding the ballroom coming up next in the Message of the Day. I'm Mike Slater from Politics by Faith, filling in for the great Bill O'Reilly. That Message of the Day, next.
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4: This is Dakota Livesay chronicling another true story taken from the 1800s, a time known to all as the Old West. It was a difficult time for women of the Old West who were on their own. Some prospered, others lived a tragic life. The story coming up is about a woman who did both.

Simone Jules was a young French girl who arrived in Northern California at the height of the gold rush. For about 4 years, she worked at the roulette tables in San Francisco's Bella Union. Accumulating enough money to open her own place, she headed up to Nevada City, California, changing her name to Eleanor Dumont and opening the Dumont Palace Gambling Saloon. After a falling out with a male partner who was getting a piece of both the gambling action and Simone, she turned to drink and started moving around the mining camps in Nevada. When Simone was in her late 20s, the hair on her upper lip began to grow rather dark. One evening, a drunken miner called her Madame Mustache, and it stuck. Madame Mustache sold all her gambling interests and bought a cattle ranch near Carson City, Nevada. Now in her early 40s, Madame Mustache was ready to settle down. But along came a con man named Crothers. Crothers proceeded to romance Madame Mustache, marry her, have all her assets put in his name, sell the assets, and bug out faster than I was able to say it. But don't worry, Crothers didn't get away scot-free. Madame Mustache caught up with him and evened the score with

0: two blasts from a shotgun. With no money, Madam Mustache went back to the gambling tables. Now in her late 40s, with the hair on her face growing even darker, looking like a woman much older than her age, and her charm gone, on the evening of September 6, 1879, Madam Mustache took poison and died. Just another victim of the harsh life of the Old West. You've just heard another story from Old West Radio. I'm Dakota Livesay.
1: Are you a resident of the place where you live? The court moved on that legal issue in the case of the redundant residents. I'm Curtis Howard with today's Point of Law. Fred Ferguson lived with his family in Garber City, where he had a good job as Assistant Commissioner of Streets and Roads. But Garber City was a windy, dusty, sometimes smoky place. Fred's little daughter had asthma, and the doctor said she'd be better off if the Fergusons moved a few miles out of town, up into the foothills. So they did, to a quiet little village among the pine trees. But Fred hadn't known about Garber City Ordinance 989C. It said no one could hold a city office who didn't live within the city limits. Fred and his wife talked it over. Fred rented an inexpensive room in town. He kept some clothes there and occasionally slept there. But most evenings and weekends he spent with his family in Carson Creek. He used the village address on school records and on his income tax return. Then came the problem. The Garber City personnel manager said to him, Fred, I'm sorry, but the city attorney says you no longer qualify as a resident. You'll have to move back into Garber City within the next 60 days, or we'll have to terminate you. Fred said, no way. My kid's health comes first, so they fired him. Fred sued the city for wrongful discharge. Fred's attorney told the court, it's the law that a person's legal residence is mainly a matter of intentions. He may physically be somewhere else, like a traveling person who's away much of the time, but always intends a certain place to be his residence. Fred always intended Garber City to be his legal residence, and he is there much of the time on his job, so the city has no right to discharge him. The city attorney said, Fred's room in the city was an empty gesture. His real home was with his family in Carson Creek. The mail address and telephone were merely attempts to comply with the letter of the law. It was a subterfuge, and the city was fully justified in terminating him. Of which place was Fred a legal resident? Are you a resident of the place where you live? Not in this case. The Utah Supreme Court ruled, it's true that your residence is largely a matter of intention, but here, Fred's real intention was to live with his family in Carson Creek. You can have one residence and another domicile, but you can't have two residences at the same time. Since Fred refused to move back to Garber City, the officials were justified in discharging him. It's a point of law.
2: 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The next one will be held on Thursday, September 17th at the Catholic Parish Hall in Chapman, Kansas at 7 p.m. and then on Saturday, September 19th at the Community Center in Navarre, Kansas at 9 a.m. The final meeting will be a Zoom meeting at 7 p.m. on Tuesday, September 22nd. 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
4: Now time for a look at the weather for this Friday, September 4th. in Nebraska tonight. Slight chance for a storm with lows in the mid-70s. On Saturday, mostly sunny with a slight chance for a storm in the far west, highs in the mid to upper 90s. In Oklahoma tonight, clear skies with lows in the mid-70s. And on Saturday, plenty of sun with highs in the upper 90s to around 100. In Kansas tonight, spotty shower and storm chances in the west with lows in the mid-70s. And on Saturday, lots of sun with a slight chance for a shower or storm in the far west, highs in the mid-90s to around 100 across the state. And that's been a look at the weather on KFRM.
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6: U.S. farmers and ranchers are closely watching the U.S.-Mexico-Canada trade agreement negotiations. Virginia Houston is Farm Bureau's Senior Director of Congressional Affairs.
7: So by July 1st, if any of the three countries did not agree to renew the agreement, USMCA would fall into an annual review process, which is where we are right now. If the countries don't agree to renew in 10 years, the USMCA will be terminated.
6: Houston says the U.S. has held three rounds of bilateral negotiations with Mexico.
7: Canada is not yet formally at the table, but the Canadian Trade Minister has been in Washington, D.C. several times to meet with his counterpart. And the hope is that these bilateral negotiations will soon turn into trilateral negotiations between the three countries.
6: Stay tuned to FB.org for updates. And listen again here for more from the Voice of Agriculture, Kansas Farm Bureau.
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4: Now time for market update on KFRM. September corn down 1 at 514.5. December down 2 at 538.75, and March down 2 at 554. September Kansas City wheat down 6.25 at 792.25. December down 10.5 at 805, and March down 10 at 818.25. September Chicago wheat down 19.75 at 716.25. December down 17 at 737.25. And March down 16.75 at 753.25. September soybeans down 9.5 at 1296.25. November down 4.5 at 1311.75. And January down 4.75 at 1326.75. September soybean meal down 60 cents at 344.20. October down 60 cents at 348. And December down 30 cents at 355.20. September soybean oil down 95 at 68.55. October down 109 at 68.54. And December down 108 at 68.96. In the livestock futures, October live cattle down 37 at 213.92. December down 35 at 215.75, and February down 40 at 217.32. September feeder cattle down 12 at 325.72. October down 12 at 321.10. And November up 12 at 315.70. October lean hogs down 97 at 82.45. December down 145 at 72.47, and February down 155 at 750 even. In the oil futures, West Texas crude down 57 cents at 90.73, gasoline up 4 cents at 3.18, and heating oil down 9 cents at 4.49. And that's been the market update on KFRM.
9: Wrap up this week in Northwest Kansas News. I'm Chad Wolf with your Northwest Kansas update on 550 KFRM. A lot to talk about today, especially on the Northwest Kansas sports front, weather and sports kind of related on today's report. Most area high school football teams, for that matter, area football teams around the entire state, pushing back week one matchups 1 hour to accommodate for the brutal heat around the region here the last several days, including here tonight. On that note, Fort Hays State University football, their home opener actually pushed back an hour last night from 7 o'clock to an 8 o'clock kickoff against a tough CSU Pueblo squad. Tigers fall in the home opener last night at Lewis Field Stadium, 35-17. Did see one area school in action last night to open up the 2026 high school football season. Goodland, they go on the road to top Cimarron 14-12 to open the season with a win. Week one matchups around Northwest Kansas. Here we go. Atwood, Rollins County, they'll be at St. Francis in a Highway 36 rivalry game to open up the season. Other games in Northwest Kansas, Brewster on their own this year. They'll be at Moscow. Shylin will be at Bethune, Colorado. Colby with the trip out west to take on Holyoke, Colorado. Dighton, they'll be on the road at Overland Decatur County to open up the season. Golden Plains, they'll travel to Palco. Hill City will be at Joaquin Trigo. Hoxie will hit the road. They'll be at Ellis tonight. Norton will be at TMP. Oakley, with their eight-man debut, will host Quinter tonight in Oakley. Satana will be at Weskin in six-man play. Scott City, a big matchup. They'll be at Great Bend. Sharon Springs, Wallace County, they'll be at Sublette tonight. Tribune, Greeley County, they'll be at Leota. Wichita County, Wheatland, Grinnell, they'll be at Deerfield. And finally, Winona Tri-Plains, they'll be at Western Plains again to open up the 2026 high school football season. Again, get out and support your favorite team. And as always, remember to practice sportsmanship. A reminder, a lot of those games scheduled for a 7 o'clock kickoff actually moved back just a little bit due to the heat in Northwest Kansas. On that note, hot again today in Northwest Kansas. Temperatures into the hundreds. Still don't see really any relief in sight for these hot temperatures. Maybe a chance of rain upcoming Saturday night, but for the most part, warm and dry in Northwest Kansas. Have a great weekend, everyone. Talk to you on Monday for your KFRM News, the voice of the Plains. I'm Chad Wolf.
10: Hi, Brian McPhail with Lewis Cattle Oilers here. Those cows are really scratching on the fences and the gates and the corner posts. Probably a little lice and mite pressure going on there. And if you get one of our Lewis Cattle Oilers out there, pretty soon they'll be hitting that pretty hard, and then they'll be treated when those flies show up so you can get ahead of the curve. Give me a call at 620-408-6387.
11: It's time to go back to the times when the Plains cattle industry was young. Cow Tales and Cattle Trails with the cowboy, Jim Gray.
12: Jim, the makeup of a trail outfit would vary quite a little bit according to the origin of where they're coming out of. There were actually herds that came all the way out of Old Mexico. They're not as well documented, but so there were Mexican herds. There were, of course, the black contribution to the drives was significant, not only in the herding industry, but back home on the ranching industry. Even the fellows who were working those southern ranches that were not of Mexican descent, Spanish descent, were so closely tied to that culture that they often were confused by outsiders as being Mexican. They wore the sombreros, they wore the vaquero type clothing. One particular fellow was actually denied service in a Denver hotel because they thought he was a Mexican, and it was all because of the way he was dressed. He went downtown, got a shave and a haircut, and came back in a suit of clothes, and they served him right up. Well, the money was to be made at the end of the trail, and except for those early herds who probably started north on a shoestring, most of these operations, by the time you get especially into the 1870s and on, are pretty well financed as they're coming out of Texas, and they could, if they were reputation outfits, they could buy all the supplies they needed at the various stations along the way, just on credit, on the name of the outfit. But at the same time, they usually carry, and paper money was not something that they preferred. They usually carried a sum of gold with them, and if a hand was going to quit them somewhere along the way, it just pay him off, and he would go his way. But for the most part, they preferred to be able to pay them with the money that they earned at the end of the trail.
11: That was Jim Gray, Executive Director of the National Drovers Hall of Fame in Ellsworth, Kansas, and author of Desperate Seed, Ellsworth, Kansas in the Violent Frontier.
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16: Breaking news this hour at Town Hall. I'm Bob Agnew in Washington. The U.S. economy added a surprising 162,000 jobs in August, a solid rebound from July's decline, and a result that beat many economists' expectations. The latest numbers from the Labor Department support President Trump's stated goal of a durable jobs recovery, marked by strong job security for Americans who already have jobs. The unemployment rate held at a low 4.1%. Renewed hope today in Nepal for finding more survivors after last week's catastrophic flash flooding, now that two trapped workers were pulled today from the rubble of a hydropower plant.
17: The two men, identified as a mechanical foreman and a mechanical supervisor, were found in the tunnel at the Trishuli 3A construction site on Friday morning after rescuers heard their voices. At the base camp, a Nepal military spokesman tells AP the foreman's name is Sanjay Shah and his initial vital parameter is normal. They're being flown to Kathmandu for further checks and treatment. About 900 workers are missing from 12 hydropower projects in Nepal. I'm Charles de Ledesma.
16: Travelers, start your engines.
18: A record number of Americans will be traveling this Labor Day weekend. The TSA expects to screen 17 million passengers. Friday expected to be the busiest day on the roads. As for gas, regular unleaded on average at around $4.14 a gallon.
16: That is correspondent Laura Winters reporting. Volkswagen's board has approved a major cost-cutting plan to address competition and tariffs. It includes cutting 50,000 jobs, reducing its model line by half, and ending auto production altogether at four VW plants inside Germany. Among the challenges the company is facing, low-cost competition in China and ongoing challenges because of U.S. tariffs. On Wall Street, it's slow going. The Dow down 305 points at this hour. The Nasdaq up by 107. More on these stories at townhall.com.
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22: I'm meteorologist Michael Caro on the Kansas Agriculture Network. An expansive upper-level ridge of high pressure will continue to remain the dominant weather feature not only for this afternoon, but through the duration of your upcoming Labor Day weekend and even into Tuesday and next Wednesday coming up as well, so not seeing any major relief from that ongoing heat wave across much of the region. A few weak upper-level disturbances will try to edge into western portions of Kansas over the next few days, bringing at least a chance for some hit-or-miss type shower and storm activity this afternoon into this evening, and could again see some more hit-or-miss type showers and storms fire into western Kansas Saturday night and Sunday night. For northwest Kansas, for this afternoon, we'll see a blend of clouds and sunshine with a slight chance for an isolated shower or storm, high temperatures in the upper 90s to lower 100s. We'll have our winds out of the south at 10 to 15 miles per hour. Into north-central Kansas, for this afternoon, full-on sunshine on the hot side with high temperatures from 100 to 103 degrees. Winds out of the south and southeast at 10 to 15 miles per hour. Hot conditions for northeastern Kansas for this afternoon. Actual high temperatures in the upper 90s to near 100. Well, we could have those heat index values climbing as high as 107. For southeastern Kansas for this afternoon on the hot side with high temperatures climbing up into the lower 100s with mostly sunny skies. South winds at 5 to 15. Into south-central Kansas for this afternoon, similarly hot, with high temperatures from 100 to 104 degrees. Lover winds out of the south at 5 to 15 miles per hour. And into southwestern Kansas for this afternoon, a very slight chance for an isolated storm late in the day, otherwise sunny skies, high temperatures in the lower 100s. This is the Kansas Ag Network.
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24: 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It is a Football Friday check into sports. The college football season begins in earnest this weekend after the opening games last week. Of course, in Ireland, TCU in the Big 12 falling to North Carolina. Last night, it was three wins for the Big 12. Central Florida 73-6 over Bethune-Cookman. Colorado goes to Georgia Tech and upsets the ACC's Yellow Jackets in a 14-13 final. And Utah, 21st ranked, handled Idaho easily 66-14. The Big 12 schedule now looks like this. KU will open up their season tonight
0: at 7 p.m. That's against Long Island University. Tomorrow's day starts with Houston at 11 a.m. hosting Oregon State. West Virginia, also at 11, hosting Coastal Carolina. At noon, Iowa State has Southeast Missouri coming in. Baylor at Auburn, 2:30 in Atlanta tomorrow. We've got Cincinnati hosting Boston College. Oklahoma State will travel to Tulsa. Texas Tech, 6 p.m. kick as they host Abilene Christian. And the Kansas State Wildcats under first-year head coach Colin Klein will host Nichols, also a 6 p.m. kick tomorrow night. The later games will include a 7 o'clock kick for BYU hosting Utah Tech. Arizona at 8:30 has Northern Arizona coming in, and Arizona State at 9 will host Morgan State. That is your Big 12 schedule for the weekend upcoming. And Team USA rolled in the FIBA Women's World Cup in basketball over China, 94-61. Caitlin Clark did not start the game, but she came off the bench and hit 3 three-pointers. She also dished out 11 assists in that ball game, her major tournament debut at the senior level. 14 points tied Paige Beckers and Ryan Howard for a game high. Her 11 assists led the team. That was also with 0 turnovers. Look at sports on a Football Friday. Good luck to everyone getting their season started this evening. For 550 AM Radio, I'm Rocky Downing.
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3: This is Kim Fritzmeyer with a look at your Central Kansas weekend. It's First Friday in Salina. Artist and art experiences begin at 4 and continue through 7:30 at downtown venues. There'll be live music by Fire and Ash from 7 to 9 in Campbell Plaza. Several downtown stores will be open for extended hours. Steel Scarecrow will perform at the Smoky Valley Distillery in Marquette beginning at 7 this evening. The band combines 90s country and southern soul to create modern country music. The Fort Larned National Historic Site will host a Labor Day weekend celebration beginning Saturday and continuing through Labor Day. Volunteers and staff will once again bring Fort Larned to life with a living history event. The fort opens at 9 every day, and there's a retreat ceremony at 4:30 each day. The Fort Larned National Historic Site is 6 miles west of Larned on Highway 156. Hoisington will have its 130th Labor Day celebration this weekend. It kicks off with a community barbecue and beer garden at 5 this evening. There'll be a carnival in Midway downtown all weekend. The Hoisington Market Square will be on Main Street from 10 to 5 on Saturday. From 9 to noon on Saturday, the Kids Stop at the Hoisington Activity Center will feature touch-a-truck, inflatables, a tractor pull, and games. A free Jaden's Jean concert will begin at 8 on Saturday evening, with the fireworks display to begin around 9:30 at Bicentennial Park. There's another day of activities on Sunday, including a demolition derby at 1 and a street dance at 8 featuring Michaela Brownlee and Crazy Horse. On Labor Day Monday, the kids' parade starts at 10:10 with the 130th annual Labor Day parade to follow at 10:30. That afternoon, there's a hamburger feed, a car show beginning at noon, and an antique tractor pull at 1. Theater Salina will present Celebrating the Human Form, a unique collaborative exhibit featuring members of the Per Aspera Poetry Group and Central Kansas artists. There's a meet and greet with the artists and poets at 6:30 this evening at the Theater Salina lobby. The exhibit will remain on display through September the 20th, providing theater patrons and visitors an opportunity to experience artwork and poetry through the run of Guys and Dolls. The Longford PRCA Rodeo will celebrate 70 years of rodeo this Labor Day weekend. The rodeo is at 7:30 both Friday and Saturday night. This year's rodeo will feature Cowboy Kenny's Steel Rodeo with motorcycle stunts. A free barbecue meal is available tonight while supplies last. Live music with the band Soul Preacher will follow Saturday's performance, along with concessions, a beer garden, and raffles. There will be a work day along the Meadowlark Trailhead beginning at Highway 81 and Moccasin Road in McPherson on Saturday. Volunteers are needed to help with upkeep by trimming branches, hauling branches, cleaning up trash and debris. Work days at the McPherson Meadowlark Trail are held the first Saturday of each month, beginning at 8 a.m. Clyde, Kansas celebrates its 127th annual Clyde Watermelon Festival, beginning today and continuing through Monday. It will include food trucks and vendors. The grand parade will be noon on Saturday. The Demolition Derby follows the downtown parade and the Knights of Columbus new meal. There'll be an area talent show at the Old Presbyterian Church at 2 p.m. Saturday. In addition to the contest for the largest watermelon, free watermelon slices are distributed through the daytime events. On Sunday, there's a community church service followed by a fried chicken dinner from 11 to 1. There are activities all Sunday afternoon, including a pulled pork supper, kids zone, and a fireworks display. The Kansas Maze will host its 7th annual Sunflower Market, vintage, homemade, and more from 9 to 3 on Saturday at Bueller. It includes sunflowers, a zinnia field, vintage and homemade crafts, live music, and food. Admission will include the Sunflower Craft Market with 100-plus vendors, all access to the sunflower and zinnia fields with trails, photo ops, and a play area. The Sunflower Maze will be open through mid-September, though the festival is only on Saturday. No pets are allowed. Kiowa continues the tradition since 1939 with its annual Labor Day celebration. It begins this evening at Stewart's Barn Party on the Ott home place. The cookout starts at 6 with live music. On Saturday, the Main Street Market is from 9 to noon, and museums will be open from 10 to 1. On Sunday, the car show begins at 8 a.m. at Progress Park. The Pinewood Derby races begin at 12:30. Food trucks and inflatables will be available in the park throughout the day. At 5:30, Harper Lynn Spicer and band will perform. Labor Day begins with a 5K run and fun walk. There'll be bingo, a cakewalk, scavenger hunt, a free annual ham and bean feed at noon, a watermelon feed at 1, and additional contests. Argonia will host the annual Airfest, which brings flyers launching rockets that are 15 feet tall or more and which fly to 50,000 feet. The launch area is located on 80th Street, about 6 miles south of Argonia. Bring a lawn chair, sunscreen, and an umbrella for shade. The flight range opens around 9 a.m. Launches begin Friday and run through Monday, and rockets are flown as long as cloud and wind conditions are favorable. Smoky Valley Arts and Folklife Center in Lindsborg will host a sneak peek and book signing for Clay Wirestone's new book, Opinionated, from 1 to 5 on Sunday. Wirestone is an opinion editor at the Kansas Reflector, a native Kansan who graduated from the William Allen White School of Journalism at KU. This book signing event coincides with the opening weekend of Mike Hartung's exhibit, Political Porn. Hartung will be giving a talk about his new work at 2:30 on Sunday. The artist's work is a commentary on today's political landscape. The Salt City Cruisers Show and Shine Car Show at the Alley and Hutch will be from noon to 3 on Monday on the east side of the parking lot. This event is free to the public. For your KFRM News, the Voice of the Plains, this has been Kim Fritzmeyer with your Central Kansas Report, wishing you a wonderful Labor Day weekend.
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6: Good day, everyone. This is Bartley Brogan with the USDA Market News Service with your noon livestock and grain market report for today, Friday, September 4th. Yesterday, negotiated cash trade light on light demand in Nebraska. Not enough trade in any feeding region for an adequate market test. Latest established market was on Wednesday in Nebraska. Live purchases, mostly traded at 218, dressed were at 345. Looking at formula purchases, headcount for yesterday, Thursday the 3rd, was 41,259 head with an average carcass weight at 942 pounds and a weighted average net price of $354.13. Choice cutout currently $375.03. This is down $1.87 for the day. Select cutout $354.23. This is up $3.51 for the day, putting the choice select spread at $20.80. There have been 69 loads traded for the day so far. 51 choice, 6 select, and 12 trimmings and grindings. Looking at the cutter cow cutout, current cutout value $343.53 is trading down 66 cents from the prior day. For boneless processing beef, there have been 38 loads traded nationally, with the National Daily Pork Report the morning movement totaling 148 loads. Carcass price $91.26. This is up 14 cents. On the National Daily Direct Hog Report, there are 1,854 actual negotiated sales. Due to packer confidentiality, prices are not reported, with the five-day rolling average at $89.38. Heading over now, take a look at the futures from the Chicago Mercantile Exchange. Live cattle, October trading down $1.15 at $213.15. December down 70 cents at $215.43. February trading down 65 at $217.08. And April trading down 63 at $218.50. Feeder cattle futures, September trading down $1.73 at $324.13. October trading down 163 at $319.48. November trading down $1.18 at $314.13. January trading down 65 cents at $307.28. Lean hogs, October trading down 65 cents at $82.80. December down $1.05 at $72.88. February trading down 93 cents at $75.68. April down 93 cents as well at $81.50. Moving over to the grain market, September corn trading down 3.25 at $5.12. December down 1.75 at $5.39. March down 1.5 at $5.54.5. And May corn trading down 1.5. as well at 561.75. Soybeans, September trading down 12 at 1294.25. November soybeans trading down 5.75 at 1310.5. January trading down 5.75 well at 1325.75. And March trading down 5.5 at 1331.25. Kansas City hard red winter wheat, December trading down 8 at 807.5. March trading down 8 at 820.25. May trading down 8.5 at 824.5, and July trading down 8 at 816. This will look at the midday market report for the USDA Market News Service. This has been Bartley Brogan.
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8: Now time for a market update on KFRM. I'm here with Tom Leffler with Leffler Commodities out of Augusta, Kansas. Tom, how's it going?
9: Doing fine. We are going to first start off here by talking about what's ahead of us. We do have regular closing times today in our ag markets, and then we have a three-day weekend ahead of us. So that means Sunday evening there is no trading in the grain markets. Monday during the day we have no trading in the cattle or the grain markets. And Monday evening at 7 o'clock the grain markets reopen. So that's what the schedule looks like ahead of us. Now, as far as today, overall, it's been fairly quiet in the grain markets. Not a lot of big news out there. One thing that might be putting some additional pressure in our market, especially leaning on the wheat market again, is the fact that it looks like we have a couple U.S. envoys going to Russia and to the Ukraine this weekend to talk about possible renewed peace attempts. Now, I don't think the odds are very good for that, But that is one thing that seems to be moving the market at the moment today, as they're hoping to see some resolution, especially in the Black Sea region. And that is one of the things that has helped our wheat market considerable. It's also having an effect on the other markets because of the limited amount of exports that can get out of that area, which is virtually none. Now, other than that, news-wise, everybody's going to be looking this afternoon at our Commitment of Traders report, as we're expecting to see the managed money holding record net long positions in the corn and the soybeans, which is very counter-seasonal for them. But the direction of our grain markets to the upside right now is also very counter-seasonal. Now, on top of that, we're going to see next Friday at 11 o'clock the WASDE report for the month of September coming out. Now, we have not seen, and they have not put out any of the average trade estimates, but some of the private groups have put numbers out there. And it's interesting when you look at these numbers because they're all lower than what the USDA had in August for the corn. They was looking for a corn yield then of 180.7 and production of 16 billion bushels. Everything is looking lower than that. Now, soybeans, a little different situation. Most of them are hanging in there fairly close to what the USDA had back in August of 52.7 bushels per acre, 4.52 billion bushels on production. There's even talk that we could possibly see harvested acres lowered a little bit too, for the simple fact that we are seeing some abandonment of acres out there. And like in the corn, you're seeing some silage being cut that would have been shelled corn. So we got things like that going on out there that could make some adjustments in the report on the 11th next week. Now, other than that, we're looking at, corn market. French corn gets a record low at 27%. A year ago this time, it was 62%. They are still suffering over there from dry weather and a lack of rain. It's really cutting into their production possibilities. When you get past that, it's hard to find any other fresh news out there. At 8 o'clock this morning, an unknown destination bought 250,600 metric tons of our U.S. soybeans. Now, we have seen most of our trading today on both sides of unchanged early, but since then, it's been pretty much negative across the board. Our wheat market's been holding inside trading sessions at the moment, while the corn market did manage, and also soybean market did manage to see a two-session high. Now, they've all came off of those at the moment. Now, if you look at the markets, what we've done this week, our December Kansas City wheat's going to lose 39 cents, but we're still $2.99 higher than a year ago. December Chicago is going to lose 16 cents, but we are still holding right now $2.49 higher than a year ago. March corn is going to be virtually unchanged. It's $1.15 higher than a year ago. January beans are going to gain 22 cents this week. We're $2.74 higher than a year ago. Now, when you look at the new crop, July of next year's Kansas City wheat is going to lose 32 cents this week, but we're still $2.61 above a year ago, while December corn is going to be unchanged, and it's $1.17 higher than a year ago. November beans will gain 23 cents this week. We're $2.78 above a year ago. July Chicago wheat's going to lose 34 cents this week. We're $2.02 above a year ago. These cotton's going to lose $4.95. We're $20.25 above a year ago. So once again, versus a year ago, most everything is still trading much higher. Now, right now, we have December Kansas City wheat down 10 and a quarter, trading at 805 and a quarter. We have got the March contract 10 cents lower at 818 and a quarter, and next year's July contract down 10 cents at 814. December Chicago wheat down 15 and three quarters at 768 and a half. March down 16 and a half at 753 and a half. Next July, 15 and a half lower at 758 and a quarter. December Minneapolis down 14 and a half at 751. December corn, 3 3/4 lower at 537. March down 3 3/4 at 552 and a quarter. Next December down 2 cents at 536 3/4. November beans are trading 6 cents lower at $13.10 and a quarter, while January is down 6 cents at 13.25 and a half. Next November down 8 and a half at 12.57 and a quarter. December soybean meal, 10 cents lower at 355.40. We might also add about the December soybean meal Today makes 8 of the past 9 sessions of the trade trading higher than the previous session. So it's been seeing quite a move to the upside and still hanging in there pretty tough today. December bean oil, 111 points lower at 68.93. December cotton's down 15 cents at 86.30. March down 21 cents at 88.59. Well, yesterday we saw some fantastic upside in our cattle complex. Not only was it a good upside, we saw strong closes to the upside, triple-digit closes, and those were the best upside we had seen in live cattle and feeder cattle since early and mid-June of this year. Now, we started out with a little strength today, but most of the trade's been on the negative side. We've done a lot of bouncing around, but we are still holding everything negative as I speak. We don't have a lot of news popping out of the cattle market. We've seen most of the trade up north at a total of about 28,000 head of cattle so far. It's been in the 118 area. We've heard word that there's been 222 bids in Kansas being passed on today. Other than that, the box beef, $1.87 lower on choice, $3.51 higher on selects, on a total movement of 69 loads. Our CME feeder index yesterday at 328.27 was a new low for the year. We will see next week, according to what we're hearing, the Fort Morgan Cargill plant will reopen after being shut down since back in April. And that pretty much sums up any fresh news there is out there in the market. I might also add, with yesterday's big upside, we saw very good trading volume take place in the market. Now, the hog market today, it's been triple-digit losses. We've seen a four-session low in October and December. They're both trading very close to the low of the week. Now, for the week, we're looking at October live cattle gaining $1.75, but we're $23.45 lower than a year ago. October feeders are going to gain $3.40 on the week. We're $38.95 below a year ago. October lean hogs, virtually unchanged for the week. We're going to be $12.62 lower than a year ago. Right now, October live cattle, $1.10 lower, $2.13.20. December down $1.22 at $2.14.90. Feb down $1.10 at $2.16.62. April down $1 at $2.18.12. September feeders $1.52 lower, $3.24.32. October down $1.52 at $3.19.57. November down $1.25 at $3.14.05. January 18 lower, $3.07.10. October hogs $1.10 lower at $82.35. December down $1.60 at $72.32. February down $1.62 at $74.97. Kind of saw a surprising jobs report this morning. August payrolls came in as they added 162,000 jobs. They only expected to add 56,000. We also saw revisions in the June and July numbers to the positive side. July went from a negative 23,000 to revised to a positive 21,000, and June went from a positive 20,000 to a positive 31,000. So a very strong payroll report, much better than anyone was expecting out there. Now, our stock market, most of our equity markets have been holding negative today. Right now, the stock market's down 304 points, 53,381. We're looking at September S&P down 36 points at 7,718. The NASDAQ's down 25 points at 29,500. September dollar index is 21 cents higher, $99.09. We have seen two-sided trading today in our energy markets, as the crude has seen a three-session low, and so has the heating oil today. But keep in mind, back on Wednesday, the crude, the heating oil, and RBOB gasoline all made new contract highs. Right now, November crude oil unchanged at 88.03. November heating oil is down 5.5 cents at $4.37. November RBOB is 4.5 cents higher at $3.50. And November natural gas, 3 cents higher at $3.07. December gold at the moment, $63, make that $64 lower at $4,475. And December silver, $1.05 lower at $66.66. Well, for commodity trading, ag marketing, contact Leffler Commodities on the phone or on the web by using 866-GO-TO-TOM. I now return you to Lexi at the KFRM studios.
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10: 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Down.

0: This is Steve Knopfsinger, and it's time for your Ag News on this Friday, September 4th. The U.S. Department of Justice is expanding its investigation into record-high beef prices, widening its review to include 8 major grocery chains, according to Meeting Place. The retailers involved are Kroger, Walmart, Publix, Albertsons, Aldi, Ahold Delhaize, Costco, and Amazon. The move follows an antitrust probe launched earlier this year into the nation's largest meat packers. According to Fox Business, the Department of Justice letters sent to the companies seek information on beef pricing strategies, profit margins, operating costs, and purchasing arrangements dating back to 2020. Beef costs have climbed sharply over the past year. Data from the Bureau of Land Statistics show beef and veal prices increased 9.4% in the 12 months ending in July, with ground beef up 9%, steaks up 9.6%, and roasts up 13.5%, all exceeding the overall inflation rate of 3.4%. Newsweek reports beef prices could remain elevated through 2027 as drought, higher production costs, herd liquidation, and supply challenges continue. Analysts also point to strong consumer demand and the U.S. cattle herd falling to its lowest level in 75 years, factors expected to keep supplies tight and prices high for the foreseeable future. The American Sheep Industry Association and the American Sheep Industry Wool Council have launched the 2026 Reimagine Wool Digital Poster Contest, inviting critical thinkers, students, designers, and industry professionals to develop new ideas for expanding the use of American wool. The nationwide competition aims to address a long-standing challenge. Millions of pounds of U.S. wool, particularly coarser wool, are often undervalued or discarded. The contest seeks concepts for new products, alternate processing methods, and other market-driven uses that could increase demand and value for natural fiber. Entries must be submitted by November 15th and should clearly communicate an original actionable idea through a digital poster designed for print display. Participants are not required to create a finished product. The top 10 entries will be featured at the American Sheep Industry Convention in January in Charleston, South Carolina. Cash prizes include $1,000 for the academic division winner, $500 for the open division winner, and $500 for the People's Choice winner. For more information, you can go online to the American Sheep Industry Association's website. The dairy cow is only as efficient as the system that feeds her, and research from ZenPro shows that all starts in the rumen. Jeff Tikovsky, a dairy technical nutritionist at ZenPro, calls the rumen the holy grail when it comes to increasing efficiency in each individual cow.
1: And when I talk about efficiency, I'm talking not just about feed efficiency, not just about conversion of nutrients into productive function. I'm also talking about economic efficiency, right? If we can get the cow to manufacture these nutrients herself with the machinery that she was designed to utilize for this purpose, then we're going to increase both productive efficiency, feed efficiency, economic efficiency, all of those things.
0: Tikovsky says over 6 decades of research has revealed the key role isoacids play in rumen. Rather than working around rumen, he encourages producers to support the microbial systems as it was designed to function, a shift back to rumen-first thinking. When focused on isoacids as well as bacteria, he notes dairy operations can enjoy a bigger bang for their buck. And it's not just about improved milk production.
1: We're not making any more land out there. They need to get as much as they can out of, you know, every pound of feed they put up, because there's more and more and more cows, and we're more and more strapped for supply to feed those cows. So they've been very focused on efficiency, and that initially came as a little bit of a surprise, because we're in, even in places where we've been able to demonstrate, look how much more milk you made, a lot of them have said, well, that's great. What, how much more efficient have we gotten? Because that's what we're really after.
0: Jeff Tikovsky, a dairy technical nutritionist at ZenPro, points to research showing isoacids help cows better partition nutrients when and where they are needed most, leading to 2% decreased dry matter intake and 5.5% improved feed efficiency. All of this while the field trial exhibited an improved peak milk production by up to 10%. The North Dakota Department of Agriculture announced plans to distribute

0: gearing, meaning the company traveled to farms and grain facilities to buy grain from farmers. The company filed for bankruptcy on November 17, 2025, and the state of North Dakota declared Hanson Muller insolvent on February 6, 2026, finding that there were claimants that had not been paid for grain purchased or marketed by Hanson Muller and for grain Hanson Muller has been unable to deliver, originally estimated to be not less than $959,689. Gearing also found that the company had failed to faithfully perform its duties as a grain buyer, did not comply with the law, and didn't pay for all grain purchased or marketed. The claims were primarily for wheat and oats delivered to company hubs in Grand Forks, North Dakota, and Hastings, Minnesota. According to the report, many North Dakota farmers also filed claims in the bankruptcy proceedings in Nebraska. Consequently, the state of North Dakota expects to reduce state payouts to prevent double recovery, according to the report, if those farmers are also paid through proceeds of the bankruptcy case. The state's indemnity fund, owned and operated by the North Dakota State Treasury, is available to reimburse someone who sold grain to a licensee under a credit sale contract but was not fully compensated under such a contract. Assessments to the state's indemnity fund stop when the fund hits $6 million and restart if it drops below $3 million. According to the state, indemnity fund coverage is limited to 80% of a farmer's unpaid credit sale contract, up to a maximum payout of $280,000 per insolvency. In its bankruptcy filing, Hanson Muller listed an estimated 1,000 to 5,000 creditors and between $100 million and $500 million in both liabilities and assets. In October 2025, the Nebraska Public Service Commission suspended the company's grain dealer license. The company had failed to pay nearly $2 million to 38 Nebraska farmers. And that's been a look at your ag news on this Friday, September 4th.
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1: Now time for the regional weather summary on KFRM. Hot and dry weather will continue over much of the region into early next week. During the weekend and into early next week, there will be a chance for relief from the heat in northern Nebraska by Wednesday. A few shower and storm chances may also head into the central plains during the later half of the work week. And that's been the regional weather summary on KFRM.
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0: Afternoon Kansas Journal entry. The August primary in Kansas had the second highest turnout for any primary in state history. That's according to Kansas State Secretary of State Scott Schwab. His office says more than 650,000 people cast votes in August. The election included races for governor and U.S. Senate, as well as a measure to change how Kansas Supreme Court judges are picked. The total is second only to the 2022 primary, when over 900,000 people voted. That primary included a measure to remove abortion protections. The State Board of Canvassers certified the primary's results on Tuesday. The Kansas Wildlife and Parks Commission announced it approved several changes to rules affecting hunters and visitors to Kansas State Parks. The changes were approved during the commission's August 27th meeting in Pittsburgh. Starting November 1st, state park fees will increase for vehicle permits, camping, and utilities. The annual camping permit will also be discontinued. New restrictions will affect non-resident waterfowl hunters beginning with the fall 2026 seasons. Hunters on Kansas Department of Wildlife and Parks public lands and waters must stop hunting by noon and leave by 1 p.m. The rules do not apply to the September teal season, light goose conservation order, or certain other hunting areas and programs. Kansas residents will also see the return of a fall turkey season running October 31st through January 31st, with a 12-day break after Thanksgiving. The changes still must be published in the Kansas Register before taking effect. Experts say this summer has been one of the hottest on record for Kansas, and that's fueled growing drought conditions in recent weeks. Drought is worst in the southern half of the state, a major change from midsummer when much of Kansas had normal soil moisture. Adam Allgood is with the National Weather Service and the U.S. Drought Monitor.
1: Much of this drought is caused by a heat dome, which is a ridge of high pressure that has been sitting over the south central U.S. For several weeks now. And underneath that is very hot and dry conditions that have been very persistent.
0: In south central Kansas, places like Wichita have had more than 40 days with high temperatures above 90 degrees. Allgood says that heat is having a negative impact on agriculture. When students in special education finish high school, their caregivers often struggle to find enriching ways to keep them busy. KMUW's Daniel Cottle visited one local program aiming to fill that gap.
2: Students at Friendship Fields Academy are practicing their sign language as they settle into a new semester. The program at Friends University in Wichita is for students with intellectual disabilities who have aged out of the public school system. It's meant to offer them a four-year college experience while sharpening their skills in math, reading, and even social interactions. Chloe Brummer is an instructor for the program.
3: They're not done learning after high school, so it's just a great place for them to keep growing and learning and be part of a community here.
2: Students in the program also socialize with other Friends students at the chapel, cafeteria, and athletic events. For the Kansas News Service, I'm Daniel Cottle.
0: Governor Laura Kelly announced that she has proclaimed September as Hunger Action Month in Kansas to raise awareness about food insecurity and the need for affordable, nutritious food. The proclamation, issued August 27th, highlights the impact hunger can have on people's health, education, work, and overall well-being. An estimated 143,460 children and 56,044 seniors in Kansas experience food insecurity, showing the continued need for hunger relief efforts across the state. Kelly's proclamation calls for state agencies, schools, healthcare providers, businesses, nonprofits, faith groups, and local leaders to work together to address hunger. Food banks, including Harvesters, the Kansas Food Bank, and Second Harvest Community Food Bank, also help provide food and resources to families and individuals. During Hunger Action Month, Kansans are encouraged to volunteer, support local food organizations, and help raise awareness about hunger in their communities. The U.S. Department of Justice is suing Kansas City, Kansas public schools for allegedly allowing students to transition genders without their parents knowing. Grace Hills has more on Tuesday's complaint for the Kansas News Service.
4: The lawsuit alleges that the school district allows students to exclude parents from gender plan meetings when students work with staff to develop a plan around their transition. The DOJ says withholding this information is a violation of federal laws. The district's federal funding, which was more than 16% of its budget last year, is conditional on adhering to those laws. In a short statement, the district said it is in full compliance and is disappointed the DOJ decided to file a lawsuit. The district is one of four in Kansas targeted by the Trump administration for transgender student policies. For the Kansas News Service, I'm Grace Hills.
0: And that's your news out of Kansas in today's afternoon Kansas Journal entry. 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
9: Now time for a market update on KFRM. September corn down 3 at 512 and a quarter. December down 3 3/4 at 573, and March down 3 3/4 at 552 1/4. September Kansas City wheat down 12 at 786 1/2, December down 11 at 804 1/2, and March down 10 1/2 at 817 1/4. September Chicago wheat down 21 3/4 at 714. December down 19 1/2 at 735 1/4, and March down 18 3/4 at 751. September soybeans down 9 1/4 at 1297. November down 4 1/2 at 1311 3/4, and January down 5 at 1327. September soybean meal up 70 cents at $3.45.90, October up 70 cents at $3.49.30, and December up 70 cents at $3.56.20. September soybean oil down 78 at $68.72, October down 91 at $68.72, and December down 95 at $69.09. In the livestock futures, October live cattle down 132 at 212.97, December down 127 at 214.85, and February down 95 at 216.67. September feeder cattle down 97 at 324.65, October down 95 at 320.15, and November down 57 at 314.72. October lean hogs down 115 at 82.30. December down 150 at 72.42. And February down 150 at 75.10. In the oil futures, West Texas crude down 41 cents at 90.89. Gasoline up 6 cents at 3.20. And heating oil down 6 cents at $4.52. And that's been the market update on KFRM.
10: Well, hi once again, everyone. John Avey with this Southwest Kansas update as we begin a busy Labor Day weekend of 2026. National Weather Service, again, eastern part of the coverage area. In fact, heat concern, and again, heat indexes values could reach 105. Now, for a big part of the area, highs today around 99. Southerly winds 13 to 16 miles an hour. Tomorrow, 97. Sunday, near 96. Labor Day, near 97 with breezy conditions. And still a slight chance of precip early this coming week. Well, high school football going on tonight, of course, and you'll want to double-check your schools for the exact start date. A lot of 7:30, 8 o'clock starts. Also in the mix, high school volleyball tomorrow. Dodge City to host Wichita West. Garden City to host Wichita Heights. Scott City at Great Bend. Liberal at Wichita Southeast. Ulysses to host Syracuse, Hugoton to host Perry Oak, Texas, Perryton, Texas, I should say, Holcomb at Lakin, Larned at Smoky Valley, Pratt to host Circle, Southwest Heights to host Ellenwood, Sterling to host Bound Ridge, Medicine Lodge to host Chaparral. In eight-man play, Sublette to host Wallace County, Stanton County to host Turpin, Oklahoma, Elkhart to host Tyrone, Oklahoma, Wichita County to host Greeley County, Spearville at Cunningham, Hodgman County at South Gray, Meade at South Central, Dighton to host Decatur County, Maxville at Pretty Prairie, Kinsley to host La Crosse, Ness City hosting St. John, Central Plains at Victoria, Skyline at Norwich, Stafford at Fairfield. Now on that six-man, a lot of six-man squads out there this season. Ingalls to host Granada, Colorado, Otis Bison at center, Deerfield to host Wheatland, Grinnell, Satana at Weskin, Buckland to host Chase, Western Plains to host Tri-Plains, Moscow at Brewster, South Barber to host Tescott. JUCO football tomorrow, Dodge City Community College hosting Garden City for that big battle, Butler to host NEO, Indy at Highland, Coffeyville to host Iowa Western. Also, Panhandle State Aggies, who lost their first game last Saturday, will be hosting Mayville State out of North Dakota tomorrow in Goodwill, that Hall of Fame game. Well, there's a lot of activities going on. We know it's the Kismet Little World's Fair, 107th host, gets underway tomorrow, and you can get more information on that Little World's Fair by going to their Facebook page. Also, too, the Added Horse Thief tomorrow and Sunday, it's their big kite festival, folks. All kinds of things going on for the entire family. And again, to get more information on that, go to that Horse Thief Reservoir website and that Facebook page. They'll have some good information on that. Well, again, folks, lots of things to follow this weekend. Again, if you get a chance, spend some time just relaxing just a little bit. Stay out of the heat if you can. Enjoy your families. And when you travel, folks, please, please buckle up. Stay safe. This is John Avey with your Southwest Kansas update.
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9: Now time for a weather update on KFRM. In Nebraska tonight, slight chance for a storm in the west with lows of around 70. On Saturday, mainly sunny skies with a slight chance for a shower storm in the far west, highs in the upper 90s to lower 100s. On Saturday night in Nebraska, a few showers and storms possible in the west with lows in the upper 60s to around 70. And on Sunday, partly to mostly sunny with a slight chance for storms in the west, highs in the mid to upper 90s. In Oklahoma tonight, clear skies with lows of around 70. On Saturday, lots of sun with highs in the upper 90s to around 100. On Saturday night in Oklahoma, chance for a storm in the Panhandle with lows in the upper 60s to around 70. And on Sunday, slight chance for a shower storm with highs in the upper 90s to around 100 across the state. In Kansas tonight, spotty showers and storms in the far west, lows in the mid-70s. On Saturday, lots of sun with a slight chance for a storm in the far west, highs in the mid-90s to around 100. On Saturday night in Kansas, isolated shower and storm chances in the west with lows in the upper 60s to around 70. And on Sunday, sunny to partly cloudy with highs in the mid-90s to around 100 across the state. And that's been a look at the weather on KFRM.
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15: This is Lane Conkle with the Beaver County Stockyards. 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We had 50 yearling steers weighing 988, bring 304.85. 45 yearling steers weighing 824, bring 334.50. 30 yearling steers weighing 703, bring 366.
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15: 74 and 165 steer calves weighing 504, bring 424.50. We had a limited test on 8 and 9 weight heifers, 36 yearling heifers weighing 734, bring 330. 126 yearling heifers weighing 649, bring 343, and 18 heifer calves weighing 504, bring 380. Running age pairs are up to 4250. Running age bred cows are up to 3900. Packer cows are up to $1.63, and packer bulls are up to $209. Already consigned for next week are 40 head of 4 to 6 year old cows. This is a total dispersion. They're bred to start calving the end of January. We also have 14 Gardner bred first calf heifers. They will be really fancy and bred right. And then we have 80 really fancy older cows. They are off of one deal. They are Stevenson Angus Genetics. The market was steady to slightly stronger on everything except packer cows and older bred cows. They were off just a little bit. The Farapee's Day was a huge hit. It's an exceptional product, owned and represented by exceptional people. One other small piece of news from this week is that Corbett Wall and I did a podcast. I interviewed Corbett, and it released today, Wednesday. Make sure and go on to our website and check that out. It's a very good interview. 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
17: I'm Mitch Anthony with today's Daily Dose. In my hometown, there was a crazy little fella named Jimmy. Every spring, Jimmy would set his bicycle on the rail of a bridge and try to ride across on a rail that was barely wider than his tires. This spectacle was something all the neighborhood kids anticipated each year, and each year Jimmy would fall with his bicycle into the river, an act of pure foolishness. I often think the same thing today when I meet people who walk the rail in life, or as it is more commonly stated, stand on the fence, afraid to take a stand on one side or the other, trying to please all sides in all matters. It takes tremendous energy to walk on a fence. All your powers are focused on avoiding a fall rather than making progress. It zaps less energy to take a stand on the ground on either side of a fence, on terra firma where there is sure footing. Make up your mind. Double-mindedness is a path fraught with potholes of pressure, fear, and inner turmoil. One carries much soulish displeasure when they try to please everyone on both sides of the fence. If you want danger, go ahead and walk on fences. If you want progress, take a stand. 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
18: This is Steve Knopfsinger reporting for KFRM on the Oldie Seed Farm's Fall Harvest Update, sponsored in part by the Kansas Corn Commission, the Kansas Grain Commission, and the Kansas Soybean Commission. Today I'm talking with Mark Pettyjohn. He farms in Dickinson County on the Saline-Dickinson border, southwest of Solomon, Kansas. Mark, could you please tell our listeners how the crop season has been in your area and where the fall crops are at?
19: I certainly can. Thank you. I tell the friends and neighbors we're not dry and we're not wet. They're exactly what we wanted. We're a happy medium is what I call it.
18: What stage is the corn and other crops at currently?
19: Well, the corn rapidly advanced the last day or two of August, whereas we thought the corn was going to be harvested after the 15th of September. I think now it's sometime next week, which would be the 10th or 9th or 7th, somewhere in there.
18: Do you have any other crops in your area?
19: The soybean did not stress out at all year long. I've never seen that in my life. And they stressed out the last day or two of August and got some hot spots, finally, like they always do in my area. You know, it's been 102, 106 since the last couple of days of August. So I really think they were made. It might have taken a couple bushel off test weight, but being a nice, happy medium moisture-wise, I've been saying it's the best crop we've ever had.
18: Have you had any disease or pest issues this year or earlier in the season?
19: Oh, can't say we've had much of anything. We did spray the beans kind of proactively because they were so good. It was a no-brainer, especially when you're outside and the neighbors flying there. Then everyone panics. But we checked fields for days there in mid-August. It really couldn't find much damage. We never met the threshold, so we hired the plane anyway. As a matter of fact, we upped the gallonage on the aerial job, better, you know, performance, and spent some money to protect them. I should also point out we do have Milo, and I followed turnips and radishes with this Milo and got it in late. Around, I forget now, I think it was about July. Yeah, it was July 7th, because I said I wanted it done by July 7th. Normally it'd be, you know, June 20th, my area, central Kansas. And I also told my son it needs to start heading in August, and we should believe on August 31st it started to head, and it looks amazing. There's no parts of it drowned out. It's pretty flat here where I'm at, poorly drained. River Valley, Milo looks amazing despite being planted so late. Oh, we're waiting on the headworm to show up, but I think I've kind of missed that too with it being so late to head.
18: That's good, then.
19: I think it's the kind of year you would ask for. We've had a lot of obstacles with weather and the threat of insects and the normal worries about, you know, diesel price, flies, you know. But we worked extremely hard, and for once we're going to get what we worked for. It's not all roses, though. We had so much rain along I-70 where it's poorly drained. We had, gosh, probably 500 acres of beans disappear from the planet. And so that's just sowing the wheat, and Jack will be put in her pocket. But I wouldn't give the reins back.
18: Thank you, Mark, for sharing that with us today. That was Mark Pettyjohn. He farms in Dickinson County on the Saline-Dickinson border, southwest of Solomon, Kansas. This has been the Oldie Seed Farm's Fall Harvest Update, sponsored in part by the Kansas Corn Commission, the Kansas Grain Sorghum Commission, and the Kansas Soybean Commission. This is Steve Knopfsinger reporting for KFRM.
0: KFRM carries a variety of programs and sources of information that can affect our farmers and ranchers and their livelihood. Agriculture Today features K-State agricultural specialists and other experts examining agricultural issues facing Kansas and the nation. 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
9: Now time for a market update on KFRM. September corn down 3.25 at 5.12. December down 4.75 at 5.36, and March down 4.75 at 5.51 3/4. September Kansas City wheat down 9.25 at 7.89 1/4. December down 13 at 8.02 1/4, and March down 13 at 8.15 1/4. September Chicago wheat down 20.75 at 7.15 1/4. December down 21.25 at 7.33, and March down 20.75 at 8.79 1/4. September soybeans down 13.75 at 12.92 1/4. November down 6.75 at 13.09 1/2, and January down 6.75 at 13.24 3/4. September soybean meal unchanged at 3.45.20. October unchanged at 3.48.60, and December up 2 at 3.55.60. September soybean oil down 104 at 68.59, October down 103 at 68.63, and December down 103 at 69.01. In the livestock futures, October live cattle down 139 at 212.95. December down 140 at 212.72, and February down 115 at 216.57. September feeder cattle down 102 at 324.82, October down 95 at 320.15, and November down 57 at 314.72. October lean hogs down 115 at 82.30. December down 145 at 72.47, and February down 137 at 75.22. In the oil futures, West Texas crude down 39 cents at 90.91, gasoline up 6 cents at 3.19, and heating oil down 8 cents at 4.50. And that's been the market update on KFRM.
20: 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Who does? I'm Cam Marston, host of What's Working. More right after this message.
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9: Now time for a look at the weather for this Friday, September 4th. In Nebraska tonight, slight chance for a storm with lows in the mid-70s. On Saturday, mostly sunny with a slight chance for a storm in the far west, highs in the mid to upper 90s. In Oklahoma tonight, clear skies with lows in the mid-70s. And on Saturday, plenty of sun with highs in the upper 90s to around 100. In Kansas tonight, spotty shower and storm chances in the west with lows in the mid-70s. And on Saturday, lots of sun with a slight chance for a shower or storm in the far west, highs in the mid-90s to around 100 across the state. And that's been a look at the weather on KFRM.
3: 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Hello, everyone. I'm Cindy Young with Brownfield, and this is my two cents.
22: Just like that, summer is winding down. School buses are rolling again, kids are settling into routines, and there's a crispness in the morning air. Autumn is on the way, and many of us are left wondering, where did summer go? At Brownfield Ag News, our team spent the summer traveling the Midwest, covering county and state fairs. We had the privilege of sharing stories from rural communities and highlighting the young people at their core. In a world where headlines often focus on troubled youth, these young agriculturalists show us something different. A generation choosing early mornings, hard work, and deep respect for animals and the land. Still, it's not easy. Today's ag youth face growing pressure to defend what they do. Animal agriculture is under a microscope, and misconceptions often overshadow truth. Critics question livestock practices or reject modern farming altogether, which can be disheartening, especially for kids that dedicate hours to caring for their animals. Fewer kids grow up on farms today, so it's vital we support those who do. They are agriculture's future and the world's. If we invest in them now, they'll carry the responsibility of feeding a growing world with skill, empathy, and pride. I'm Cindy Young with Brownfield. That's my two cents.
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2: It's all about your body's food clock on the Old Farmer's Almanac Radio Report. With more practical tips and useful advice, this is the Old Farmer's Almanac Radio Report for Friday, September 4th, the 247th day of the year. Legendary broadcaster Paul Harvey was born on this day 108 years ago, and singer Beyoncé celebrates a birthday today. Mention the term body clock, and many of us think about the regulation of our sleep patterns. But there's growing evidence that our eating time should be in sync with that clock as well. Shifting most of our calorie intake earlier in the day, for example, appears to have several benefits. Our natural circadian rhythms are optimized for an early breakfast and lunch, while a large evening meal can be detrimental as our body is already winding down for the day. Sounds to us like science is just confirming more old-time wisdom, the proverb that says, eat breakfast like a king, lunch like a prince, and dinner like a pauper. That's the Old Farmer's Almanac Radio Report. Learn more at almanac.com.
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9: Now time for a market update on KFRM. I'm here with Jacob Christie with the Andersons. Jacob, how's it going?
6: Pretty good. How are you guys doing?
9: Doing all right.
6: So a bit of a frog in my throat today. You know, the kids go back to school and like clockwork, 3 weeks later we're all sick. So I apologize for sounding a bit raspy today or if I pause to take a quick drink, but I'm sure all the parents out there are nodding their heads in understandment. But to get to the markets, overall a quieter session today, and I say that somewhat tongue-in-cheek as we finished the day almost 20 cents lower. Beans saw big swings either side of unchanged, and corn still had a 10-cent range from high to low. But on the close, we had Dee's corn down 4 at 536, unchanged for the week. Novi beans down 6 at 1310, but still up 22 cents a bushel for the week. Well, December wheat futures, like I said, closed 19 cents lower today at 734, down 50 cents on the week. And KC wheat futures following a similar path off 14 cents today and down 40 cents for the week. But still a quieter session than the past few, which speaks volumes to just how volatile our space has become. We did get some profit taking here today ahead of the three-day weekend, as I think longs were a little bit nervous at just where the CFTC COT report was going to peg funds this week, which we'll see here in about 40 minutes from now. But I also think a little risk-off tone as the U.S. is sending Witchkoff and Kushner to both Russia and Ukraine this weekend, which I'm sure is going to cause some headlines. So just a bit of paring down here heading into that long weekend, which, again, I don't think is due to any concrete shift in baseline fundamentals, but likely tied more to some potential weekend headlines with that U.S. envoy heading to both Russia and Ukraine. But otherwise, just in another incredible week of volatility and sharp price swings. Markets still juggling really the same factors as we've been talking about for weeks now, those being yield uncertainty here in the U.S., evolving biofuel policy, and Black Sea supply logistics disruption. This with a growing backdrop of long-term food inflation concerns. And all of these variables have the ability to move markets on their own, but now we're having to deal with all of them all at once. And on top of that, it's coming at a time when speculation in our space is at an all-time high. And it's that combination of so many all-or-nothing variables all at play at once and a record amount of spec money sloshing around that has led to the incredible price swings that we've seen over the past few weeks. Just quick going back to yesterday, and that session might be a perfect microcosm of what our markets have become. Like at 4 a.m. Eastern time, algos get a hold of a headline that has Putin and peace in it. Not Putin wants peace, not Putin says we have peace, just those two words, Putin and peace in the same headline, and it dropped wheat futures 45 cents to pace what would have been its biggest single-day decline in 3 years. The headline also sent corn reeling 15 cents and dropped beans 20 cents as well. But like trying to hold a beach ball underwater, buyers resurfaced again, and that headline of Putin wanting peace was significantly misconstrued, and markets were able to finish significantly off those lows yesterday, with beans, in fact, closing in the green. But that crash and subsequent recovery just continues to underscore the all-or-nothing feel of our markets and the sensitivity that this ballooning speculation has to it all. On that note, like I said, in about half an hour or so, the CFTC is going to release their COT report on fund positions, and it's likely going to confirm what many believe are record fund long in corn, soybeans, and soybean meal, along with just a huge amount of short covering in the wheat markets. And when you put all that buying together, the last 2 to 3 weeks are likely going to mark the largest speculative buying spree in the history of ag markets. And when history is made on our markets that are as old as ours, you just have to sit back and, I don't know if appreciate is the right word. Maybe it's just awe at it. But it's simply remarkable to see the price swings, open interest changes, and the volumes really day to day, even hour to hour, as the markets are having just this incredible time trying to fit all of that money flow into our relatively small markets. Now, I'm not going to try to peddle some strategy here because I think, like I said earlier this week, just because the funds get record long, it doesn't mean that the market has to behave one way or another. In fact, markets seem to trend much more than they have in the past as the funds kind of flex their power on our space more and more. But what I can guarantee is that it's going to be a wild ride with more violent price swings and volatility. And like we've seen the past 2 days, it's likely not going to be limited just to the upside either. So if you leave with anything today, it's just about the need to stay disciplined in your marketing strategies here, because these types of markets can chew you up and spit you out real quick. And I've already seen plenty of people lose their jobs because of them. So again, plan the trade the plan. And if you think you need some help with that, we have plenty of great merchants here at the Andersons that are eager to help. Finally, I wanted to take some time to highlight just how critical the next 3 weeks are. First, you have next Friday's USDA report and the market's anticipation of the government's yield updates. We'll take a deeper dive into the report and its expectations next week. But as we all know, this year's yield remains highly debated, following the mixed crop tour results that we saw and less than ideal weather that we've seen across pretty big portions of the Corn Belt. USDA is still carrying a relatively large yield estimate for corn and beans, and many traders are anxious to see whether the USDA updates their yield forecasts next Friday to better reflect the concerns that many farmers hold. Now, the USDA has historically not used the September crop report to dramatically cut yield, the exception to that being, of course, 2012. But this year could be different, given both the high starting point of the USDA's trendline yield, which they aren't too far off of with their current estimates, and what are currently really low crop ratings that the USDA themselves post. Again, the size of the speculative fund plays a role here. If next week's USDA report confirms those lower yield potentials, bulls are just going to be emboldened that small crops get smaller. But on the flip side, if the USDA doesn't drop the yields as forecasted, or more likely just cuts feed demand to offset the lost supplies, the market could see a pretty big wave of profit taking. With so much at stake and so much money at risk, you simply just have to expect that there's going to be a lot of market jitters into next Friday's report, and then what could be a pretty big price reaction in response if we see any big surprises. Then, if that's not enough, beyond next week, you put back-to-back this planned Trump-Xi summit on the 24th, quickly followed up by the Fed interest rate decisions on the 26th. We know at least a portion of the rally is tied to both hopes of Chinese demand and the thought of long-term food inflation. So expect a lot of volatility around both those events. Then, at month end, you get the SEP stocks report, which all but finalizes the old crop balance sheet. So, you know, I know I've used these words about 50 times today and 250 times probably this week, but incredible and volatile are the themes. And we expect that that's only going to ramp up from here, heading into, again, what is just going to be a critical 3 weeks in determining both the short and long-term price action for our market. But that's kind of what we've got our eyes on. Hoping everyone's going to have a safe and happy Labor Day, get some time off with the families. With the holiday Monday, I don't think we'll be having a spot, but I'll look forward to talking with everyone again Tuesday, where we'll look a little bit more ahead into that USDA report coming out next Friday.
9: And if they have questions, how can they reach you there at the Andersons?
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9: Awesome. Well, thanks so much for the update and have a great holiday weekend.
6: 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You guys too.
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10: It's time now for the Kansas Soybean Report on KFRM. 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
11: This is the Kansas Soybean Update. It's brought to you by the Kansas Soybean Commission. The Soybean Checkoff, progress powered by Kansas farmers. John Proctis joining us from Westphalia. He's also a Kansas Soybean Association director and also a part of the board for the Kansas Soybean Yield and Value Contest. And John, that is coming up here very, very soon. Talk about how important that is and what it is for this competition that makes it so important.
24: To participate in the yield contest, we must identify the region and district tillage methods and irrigation management, have a minimum of 5 continuous acres in your field. You must have a non-relative witness present at harvest, along with official elevator scales tickets with moisture percentages, and moisture matter, and foreign matter must accompany the entries back to the Kansas Soybean Association. And we also have the value contest, which analyzes protein and oil content and determine whose soybeans provide the most value to Kansas industries like the livestock and biofuel. To enter the value contest, send a 20-ounce sample to the Kansas Soybean Office. Farmers may enter both yield and value contests. This whole yield contest is a great learning tool. So if you're not involved with doing this, you're not learning. So in the yield and value contest, you can see what somebody else is doing and why they're successful at growing the yields they do. You can see what other farmers did to get their yields up and how your own practices compare to the farmers around you. So if you remember from last year, we had 37 yield and 36 values with six entries topping the 100 bushel per acre and the top irrigated soybean yields yielding 144.5.
11: Also includes trips to the Commodity Classic as well.
24: Yeah, the Soybean Commission sponsors the cash prizes for the top three finishers in each district. $300 for first, $200 for second, $100 for third, with an additional $1,000 overall dry land and irrigated winners. So the top yield and top values, as well as one randomly drawn entry who enters both contests, will earn a trip to the 2027 Commodity Classic, March 3rd through the 5th in New Orleans. Forms and info are on the website at kansassoybeans.org. They're all due by November 16th.
11: That is John Procht, who is joining us. He is a member of the Kansas Soybean Association as a director, but also serves on the Yield and Value Contest Board as well, as he joins us today on the Kansas Soybean Update. It's brought to you by the Kansas Soybean Commission. 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
16: Coverage of the Nebraska State Fair. Hello, I'm Kellen Havikin with the latest agribusiness news on Brownfield. Lots changed over the last 100 years. One thing that hasn't: pioneered its commitment to you. Thank you for trusting their people and products in your fields. Midwest Dairy is highlighting the role that nutrition has in consumer diets at this year's Nebraska State Fair. Ashley Larson says there are several exhibits that demonstrate its importance.
25: Really focusing on the high protein aspect of dairy, where you're getting your protein and it's keeping you fuller longer. Of course, calcium is a huge benefit of dairy, so we add that in and how it's good to help with their bones, the strongness of their bones, and just to help keep them healthy as they're being active in school and activities.
16: She tells Brownfield the event also showcases different products that can be included in a balanced and healthy diet.
25: Cheese sticks or milk. Milk, cheese, and yogurt are the best sources of dairy when it comes to getting those essential nutrients and the best nutritional value.
16: Ag Secretary Brooke Rollins says the U.S. has made significant progress in the fight against New World screwworm.
26: We're now lifting quarantines.
16: Rollins says the number of active cases is dwindling.
0: There are only two active cases in Texas, only 47 total.
16: But she says USDA still has more work to do on the issue.
0: We have been dropping in almost a billion sterile flies as of today as we're building the new facilities in America to make sure that that never happens again.
16: An extension agronomist with Iowa State University says weather conditions

0: during the grain fill period.
1: Vitito says producers should scout ahead of harvest to prioritize fields where disease pressure could lead to stock quality and standability concerns. The USDA is reporting a new U.S. soybean export sale for the sixth business day in a row. Unknown destinations bought more than 250,000 tons of U.S. beans this morning, pushing the running total to more than 1.3 million tons, either to China or unknown, all for delivery this marketing year. The USDA's next supply and demand update is out a week from today at 11 a.m. Central Time. I'm Kellen Havikin for Brown Field.
2: Now time for the market recap for this Friday, September 4th. September corn down 3.25 at 5.12. December down 4 at 5.36 3/4. And March down 3 3/4 at 5.52 1/4. September Kansas City wheat down 11 3/4 at 7.86 3/4. December down 13 1/4 at 8.02 1/4. And March down 13 at 8.15 1/4. September Chicago wheat down 20 at 7.16. December down 20 1/4 at 7.34. And March down 20 3/4 at 7.49 1/4. September soybeans down 12.5 at 12.93 3/4. November down 6.5 at 13.09 3/4. And January down 6.5 at 13.25. September soybean meal up 10 cents at 3.45.30. October down 40 cents at 3.48.20. And December down 40 cents at 3.55.10. September soybean oil down 72 at 68.78. October down 74 at 68.89. And December down 77 at 69.27. In the livestock futures, October live cattle down 135 at 212.95, December down 140 at 214.72, and February down 115 at 216.57. September feeder cattle down 102 at 324.82, October down 95 at 320.15, and November down 57 at 314.72. October lean hogs down 115 at 82.30, December down 145 at 72.47, and February down 137 at 75.22. In the oil futures, West Texas crude down 26 cents at 91.04, gasoline up 6 cents at 3.19, and heating oil down 7 cents at 4.51. And that's been the market recap for this Friday, September 4th. I'm Lexi Bates.
3: The Public News Service Daily Newscast, September the 4th, 2026. I'm Mike Clifford. A federal judge said that she is now concerned if she allowed the Trump administration to move ahead with plans to restrict mail-in ballots ahead of the November election, it could cause so much chaos that states would experience major disenfranchisement. The New York Times notes during a two-hour hearing, federal district judge Indira Talwani asked sharp questions of attorneys from the Justice Department and a coalition of Republican states about how they believed they could implement the new rule on the eve of early voting across many states. Meantime, if it feels like you're hearing a lot about food recalls, you're not alone. Folks in Utah are seeing alerts for everything from shredded lettuce to eggs and deli meat.
4: So far this year, the FDA and USDA have issued more than 160 product alerts, but a new Food for Thought 2026 report says many people still miss those warnings. Teresa Murray with the Public Interest Research Group says recalls may not grab attention the way they used to.
5: So there can be this feeling that there's just nothing safe out there, and that's not a good place to be. You know, we all have to eat, right? You can't constantly think that there's some kind of bacteria boogeyman living in your refrigerator or in your pantry.
4: Murray says people still pay attention when a big brand is involved or when an outbreak makes a lot of people sick. For information on food recalls and warnings, visit foodsafety.gov. And for Utah-specific recalls, visit urrt.utah.gov. I'm Mark Richardson.
3: And new wells have been drilled and pumped without the proper permits as construction of the U.S.-Mexico border wall resumes in three southwestern

0: states. Arizona families and farmers are concerned about the effects on groundwater as the project unfolds.
1: Water is primarily used in wall construction to mix concrete for deep structural footers and to build new roads. The federal government had previously obtained permits, but recently drilled in at least 8 unauthorized wells in protected underground water basins. New Mexico State Engineer Elizabeth Anderson says federal officials have now agreed to pause further drilling, but haven't formally recognized state water authority or provided proper permits.
2: What we would like them to do is to plug the wells that they've already drilled and properly abandon them, and then commit to getting water from permitted wells. That would be in compliance with state law.
1: The Trump administration recently paused border wall construction at Big Bend National Park in Texas. The U.S. Customs and Border Protection Commissioner said he would visit the site to make a personal evaluation amid bipartisan pushback and criticism that the job has been rushed and is damaging to the environment. At the same time, a federal judge cleared the path for construction of 62 miles of new border wall in Arizona.
0: This is Public News Service. A federal judge has struck down New York's 2024 Climate Change Superfund law.
3: It would fine the largest contributors to greenhouse gas emissions between 2000 and 2018, specifically those responsible for more than 1 billion tons of global greenhouse gas emissions. U.S. District Judge Brenda Sain's ruling says the legislation is beyond the limit of state law and is preempted by the Federal Clean Air Act. Drew Ledeen with Earth Justice says the court got it wrong.
4: The court basically felt that it was bound to follow this decision by the Second Circuit Court of Appeals that addressed a very different issue. It addressed the question of whether the city of New York could sue fossil fuel companies under what's called a tort action for the harms their products were causing in New York.
3: He adds the Second Circuit ruled that kind of lawsuit can't be brought in courts since it asks a series of environmental questions judges aren't able to rule on. Ledeen notes this could impede New York State's ability to pass laws addressing the harms of out-of-state greenhouse gas emissions. While Governor Kathy Hochul says this will appeal the decision, this is one of many cases brought against New York's law and a similar law in Vermont. I'm Edwin J. Vieira.
0: And healthcare affordability remains a growing concern for folks in Wisconsin, and new data gives a more exact picture of how federal cuts have reshaped the insurance landscape over the last year.
5: Research from Protect Our Care shows nearly 20,000 Wisconsinites have lost their Medicaid or CHIP coverage since the One Big Beautiful Bill Act was passed last summer. Another 45,000 dropped marketplace coverage after their premiums skyrocketed. State Representative Tara Johnson says Wisconsin is looking at ways to fill in gaps left by federal measures, including expanding Badger Care income requirements.
6: So double the poverty level and somewhere between.
5: The proposal could also create a state-run marketplace for small businesses and employee groups. I'm Judith Ruiz, Branch reporting.
0: Finally, as hospitals in the U.S. work to lower maternal mortality rates, our partners at KFF Health News find some North Carolina hospitals are turning to a small yet impactful tool, wristbands.
7: Launched by ECU Health, nearly 50 hospitals in the state health department distribute wristbands with the statement, "I gave birth." It's an effort to give mothers and care providers a visual reminder of postpartum risks. Jessica Noble with ECU Health says information gaps can lead to maternal deaths outside of a hospital or medical facility in the days and weeks that follow a birthing event.
8: Within that gap, we noted that many of our wonderful emergency medical technicians and paramedics have wonderful training about asking if they are pregnant, what might go on in the postpartum period was sometimes bewildering to them as well as their families and even patients.
7: Nearly 70% of pregnancy-related deaths occur after the day of delivery, with 40% happening after the six-week mark. I'm Simone Perez.
0: Credit goes to Andrew Jones for KFF Health News. 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
9: 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I'm Brian Hale. 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
10: We're talking to Dylan DeBonk. Let's see, you're North Dakota, right?
11: That's correct, yeah. Up here, Ioga, Powers Lake area.
10: Are you cutting anything?
11: Today we got a shower this morning, but yeah, yesterday we've been cutting some Durham and been cutting spring wheat before that, and we have been busy.
10: How have the yields been?
11: Very good. I don't know, running about 65 most cases. Test weight is down. The heat in July kind of hurt the test weight, but the yield in the straw is definitely there.
10: So now, some places the straw is really important because of a feedlot.
11: Here, not so much. There's a few guys that'll do bale straw.
10: On my place, there's lots of straw, and they baled it all up, and it's they say it takes 3 passes over the field to get that straw all worked in, and they just didn't want to do that, so they're baling it. And being a livestock guy, the more straw I could have to bed for cold winter, the better I liked it.
11: So, right, I totally understand, yep. There's a little bit of that goes on, but probably not as much as where you're at.
10: Yeah, I like to make sure that my animals got something warm to lay in. We might not have terribly cold temperatures because we have a Chinook situation most of the time going on up here. Well, it's up and down, 40 below to 40 above.
11: Right,
10: but you can't count on any heat, but you can count on wind. There's going to be a wind coming from somewhere, and if it's not, we got a flat spot on our chin from dragging on the ground.
9: 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That's it for today's program. Thanks again for listening, and may God bless. I'm Brian Hale.
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14: Now time for a weather update on KFRM. In Nebraska tonight, slight chance for a storm in the west with lows of around 70. On Saturday, mainly sunny skies with a slight chance for a shower storm in the far west, highs in the upper 90s to lower 100s. On Saturday night in Nebraska, a few showers and storms possible in the west with lows in the upper 60s to around 70. And on Sunday, partly to mostly sunny with a slight chance for storms in the west, highs in the mid to upper 90s. In Oklahoma tonight, clear skies with lows of around 70. On Saturday, lots of sun with highs in the upper 90s to around 100. On Saturday night in Oklahoma, chance for a storm in the panhandle with lows in the upper 60s to around 70. And on Sunday, slight chance for a shower storm with highs in the upper 90s to around 100 across the state. In Kansas tonight, spotty showers and storms in the far west, lows in the mid-70s. On Saturday, lots of sun with a slight chance for a storm in the far west, highs in the mid-90s to around 100. On Saturday night in Kansas, isolated shower and storm chances in the west with lows in the upper 60s to around 70. And on Sunday, sunny to partly cloudy with highs in the mid-90s to around 100 across the state. And that's been a look at the weather on KFRM.
15: Sterile insect technique evolved a new world screwworm eradication effort since the 1950s and 60s. Yet U.S. research entomologist Alex Arp notes,
16: only the male flies are actually contributing to that population suppression. But historically, with new world screwworm SIT, we've released males and females, producing these female flies that don't help us much.
15: That led Arp, a USDA scientist in Texas, with colleagues at North Carolina State University, to develop a new breed of NWS insect, Novofly.
16: That kills the females as embryos. And this is a selective system, so we can turn it on and off, so we can maintain our colony with males and females to produce male-only flies in that another generation.
15: Regulatory approval through the Environmental Protection Agency and nations with NWS sterile fly production facilities are needed before Novofly can be produced and released on a wide-scale basis. I'm Rod Bain reporting for the U.S. Department of Agriculture in Washington, D.C.
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22: The last decade or so has seen the continued increase in feral swine populations across parts of the U.S. With that, there's also been an increase in damages.
23: Their ability to root, trample, destroy natural environment and crops and native species makes them really problematic across the United States, where they have successfully invaded and established populations.
22: The Agriculture Department, in the same period, has expanded its efforts in feral swine control and eradication, with a more recent program involving collaboration and continuation of a pilot.
24: To do a number of things related to trapping, surveillance, that we can do proactively to certainly start working on and continuing the effort of feral swine eradication.
22: I'm Rod Bain. Dana Cole of the Animal and Plant Health Inspection Service and Undersecretary for Farm Production and Conservation Richard Fordyce join us as we study addressing the threats of feral swine in this edition of Agriculture USA. You may have heard of feral swine.
23: They were originally brought over in the 1500s by settlers, and over the years have really been successful in expanding, interacting with loose domestic pigs that get out on the landscape.
22: Or the extent of damages this invasive pest can cause. Destruction of crops, wildlife and its habitat, property, whether buildings, fences, or equipment, all with significant price tags. Dana Cole of the Agriculture Department's Animal and Plant Health Inspection Service Wildlife Services explains why this pest is a challenge to control and eradicate.
23: They're habitat generalists, meaning that they can adapt to just about any habitat that we have here in the United States and eat a variety of food types. They have a very high reproductive rate. So a single sow in a year can produce as many as 12 to 14 piglets. They also have no natural predators. So we don't have any help from nature, if you will, in controlling feral swine populations.
22: Several efforts, through APHIS primarily, have operated over the years in feral swine control and eradication.
23: Our program in APHIS Wildlife Services has been managing feral swine damage, helping landowners manage feral swine damage for decades as part of our mission to protect human and animal health, wildlife, agriculture, and natural resources and property for decades. APHIS National Feral Swine Damage Management Program was created as a result of Congress providing an annual appropriation since 2014.
22: Meanwhile, USDA researchers such as John Kilgo of the U.S. Forest Service have studied advanced control strategies, such as smart traps designed to remove whole sounders or herds of feral swine versus individual animals.
25: Whole sounder trapping, on average, those five areas that we trapped with smart traps, we reduced density about 53% compared to where it was before we started trapping.
22: And through the 2018 Farm Bill, APHIS and the Natural Resources Resources Conservation Service were funded to start a pilot program, a collaboration with impacted states to control and eradicate feral swine. This is what Dana Cole calls a comprehensive approach.
23: Identifying states, identifying pilot project areas within those states that will allow us to really make progress as a partnership in these areas. NRCS can provide direct assistance through their partners to landowners through training, trap loan programs, providing assistance with restoring the natural resources and lands that have been destroyed by feral swine. And APHIS also then does what it does best and manages
1: 550 AM KFRM, Salina, Kansas.
22: Results from the initial pilot program led to recent funding through the One Big Beautiful Bill Act to continue its efforts. Agriculture Undersecretary for Farm Production and Conservation Richard Fordyce, whose mission area oversees NRCS, explains current sign-up for the pilot program and grant funding available to 14 states.
2: The folks that will be applying likely for the $35 million of NRCS dollars likely will be partners that work with NRCS, like state departments of conservation, state departments of natural resources. I think each state is probably going to handle this a little bit differently and do handle it differently.
22: More details about the pilot program, including states involved, funding application, and activities to be supported, can be found online at www.nrcs.usda.gov. Type in Feral Swine Eradication Program in the search bar on the homepage. This has been Agriculture USA. I'm Rod Bain reporting for the U.S. Department of Agriculture in Washington, D.C.
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3: I'm Mike Slater from Politics by Faith. Now it's time for the O'Reilly Update message of the day. We have not had a chance yet to talk about Trump's ballroom victory. First things first, the White House needs a ballroom. We, the greatest country in the world, can't be hosting world leaders under a rent-a-tent in the grass. So Trump, the builder, like a beaver building a dam, he can't not build things. He decides to build this grand ballroom. Now, he has to tear down the east wing of the White House, which was expanded in 1942. Lefties with TDS acting like Trump tore down the Lincoln Memorial. Everyone all of a sudden, oh, the east wing of the White House is my favorite thing in the whole world. So someone sued to stop it. And they did. They did stop it. And then it went all the way up to the Supreme Court. And the ruling is in. Drum roll, please. 5-4. The court said that the group suing to stop it had no standing. Finally, a no standing ruling that falls on our side. Standing says you can only sue if you've been harmed by a law. So if you have no standing, it means the people who sued were not injured by the action. Therefore, you can't sue. Like, not anyone can just sue for whatever reason. They said the National Trust for Historic Preservation has not suffered an injury, therefore can't sue to stop it. Now, you ready for the injury that they claimed they had? That, by the way, made it through multiple levels of courts that could only be advanced if the judge has TDS. The Supreme Court said to establish its standing to bring the case, the trust relies on a declaration from a single one of its members, Allison Hoagland. Hoagland says that she lives in Washington, D.C., and expects to visit the neighborhood around the White House, quote, about once a month. She asserts that having to view the finished ballroom that the government is constructing would cause her to suffer injuries to her, quote, aesthetic, cultural and historical interests, because she finds the scale, height, and massing of the government's design distasteful. All right, hold on. If I could sue builders because I find something aesthetically distasteful, I would spend my entire life stopping nearly everything being built around me. I see buildings that are so ugly being built everywhere. It is a travesty. We used to be surrounded by beautiful buildings, and now we're like communist rats living in a drab, gray, brutalist hellscape, whose intent, by the way, is to crush your soul. I abhor ugly buildings. I abhor them so much I complain to my wife, bless her heart, about them all the time, and I indoctrinate my children about what a crime against humanity it is to build these monstrosities in our community. It is blight everywhere. But I never thought I could sue. I'm suffering injuries due to my finding something distasteful. The court said, yeah, we've never done anything like this before. But four of the justices agreed with the woman. The three ladies of the View and the Chief Justice. They said, ah, no, that's fine. You find something distasteful, that's good enough for us. A woman visits the area once a month and she doesn't like the look of it. By the way, it's not even done yet. So how can she say she doesn't like the look of it? I despise the African American History Museum. It's an affront to my senses and my soul, and it's right next to the Washington Monument. I'm suing! Everyone with eyeballs hates the Obama Library. Can I sue Michelle? The dissent ended with Winston Churchill once remarked, we shape our buildings, and afterwards, our buildings shape us. Yeah, I think that's true. Can we apply that to half the buildings in D.C.? Nah, just the Trump ones. Well, Trump won again. Keep fighting. He'll always come out on top. I'm Mike Slater from Politics by Faith. Something you might not know. Coming up next.
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3: I'm Mike Slater. Now it's time for something you might not know. A lot has been said and still needs to be said about the ongoing Islamic takeover of America. It doesn't take a lot before we become a Sharia law country. And it will happen very slowly and then all of a sudden. And it's going to happen right in front of our faces. Feet washing stations at airports, reading the Quran at school, Sharia compliant loans from banks. You'll have animal rights people saying, oh, halal food is more humane. All these seemingly small aspects of our culture will be taken over by Muslims. My whole life, I've heard people in Texas say, well, try that in Texas. And the Muslims said, okay. And then they started building mosques everywhere and Muslim-only developments and blasting out the call to prayer five times a day. In Newark, New Jersey, in the city hall, they raised a flag called the Muslim American flag. It's also called the Flying Quran. It's a picture of it's a red flag with an open Quran, and the Quran is radiating rays of light out of it. And along the edge of the book, it says, there is no God but Allah, and Muhammad is the messenger of Allah. And they're raising it above City Hall in Newark, New Jersey. Gad Saad, who's been raising the alarm on this, he said, it's truly astounding. I never thought it would be this easy for the conquest to occur in the United States. Not a shot fired. Suicidal empathy results in the willful and orderly transfer of your society to those who wish to vanquish you. They're using our religious freedom against us because Christians got weak and watered down and the host became sick. They smelled weakness and they've taken advantage of it. And in Newark, of all places, the city is called Newark, named by its founder, a Puritan, in the year 1666. Newark, as in New Ark, as in the Ark of the Covenant, the Ark with the Ten Commandments in it, and manna, and Aaron's rod. This is the New Ark, America. And now they're raising the Muslim flag over City Hall. Well, Slater, what's your proof that we were ever a Christian country to begin with? I could go on for days. And we talk a lot about it on my podcast, Politics by Faith. But a fun example, the treaty that ended the Revolutionary War, it starts off with, in the name of the most holy and undivided Trinity. Muslims don't believe in the Trinity. Christians do. The people who founded New Ark do. The people raising the flying Quran over the city hall do not. Choose wisely, Western man. We're headed down the wrong road at the moment. More coming up.
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14: Now time for the regional weather summary on KFRM. Hot and dry weather will continue over much of the region into early next week. During the weekend and into early next week, there will be a chance for relief from the heat in northern Nebraska by Wednesday. A few shower and storm chances may also head into the central plains during the later half of the work week. And that's been the regional weather summary on KFRM.
6: Nebraska Extension Almanac.
8: Dry conditions across the state have caused some stressful conditions for calves during weaning. With hay and forage shortages, the weaning process presents some unique challenges. Extension beef educator Lindsay Wachter-Mead talks about getting calves set up for success during stressful conditions.
10: Stress is going to come from a lot of different areas. If these calves are coming off of really dry pastures, especially if they're going into like dusty lot conditions, those are things that are going to be really affect their immune system and how well they're going to respond to things like vaccinations and or pathogens or bugs that might make them sick. So what can you control in that situation is how I like to look at it. And so, you know, the first thing would be is let's just talk about the condition that they're going into. So if you are weaning calves and they're coming into a dry lot, you've read a lot of things about how you can maybe water down, you know, the dust or try to prevent that dust from happening, but also just offering opportunities to kind of take those calves' minds off of the fact that they've just been taken from mom and kind of look at something else. And so when I think about how curious a calf is, I kind of think about how I can maybe interact in that relationship to get them to kind of take their mind off of that. And so one way would be to kind of walk through those calves. So I'm a big firm believer of getting into the pen once or twice a day and just getting those calves' attention. And this isn't anything, you know, you're not loud, you're not fast, you're just slow and quiet and kind of walking with them. And you'll kind of get them to look at you, and then pretty soon you'll notice that they're wanting to maybe pay more attention to you than they are to bawling. And so that's the first step, I think, is to how can we kind of change their mindset to kind of help to lower that stress and give them something else to think about. If you have the facilities, everything that we talk about obviously is going to depend on what you have for labor and facilities. But if you have the ability to be able to supplement, you know, some sort of creep or complete ration protein, you know, pellet out in the pasture setting, that will kind of teach them. It's, you know, it's just like we're teaching toddler children or babies on how to eat. And so they'll start to see that something that's highly palatable. They really like the way it tastes. And then they start to get curious. And so if they've seen it before they leave mom, so before they're really stressed, then that will be something that's familiar. And if they can see that familiar object when they get into the lot, that will really help them to keep maintain that appetite and want to eat. Because again, the immune system is directly related to nutrition. And so if these calves, you know, we want to get them to eat as soon as possible so that they can try to maintain that immunity and stay healthy. So highly palatable, pelleted feed or something that you have available, even if they've potentially, like in my situation, I know a lot of guys that have fed distillers during the calving. So if these calves may have already been exposed to something like that, so even just having dry distillers out, that they might remember that and to be able to want to go to the bunk line for that. But then also, it's really important to have some sort of roughage. And so whether that's a bale, whether you're grinding hay, I also really like, this kind of goes back to changing their mindset if they are pacing that fence line where you can put bales, kind of put them perpendicular to the fence line where they actually kind of run into that and they might stop and take a bite, that they have to walk around it. And so, you know, just having ample opportunity for them to be able to eat something that they have seen before and or they, you know, they're interested in and it's going to taste good for them.
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11: 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As author, speaker, and comedian Ken Davis asks, who do you want to be like?
12: We watch TV and we see a marvelous little girl jump up in the air and do three turns and land. And when she lands, we see Nike written somewhere on her. And deep in our mind, we want to do that too. So we go out and buy the piece of clothing. And then we go outside and jump up in the air. Go to the hospital. Okay, we're like sheep in that way because I couldn't get by it. We do follow each other around. But sheep constantly get into trouble. When I lived on a farm, I'll never forget going out to the barnyard and finding one of our sheep laying upside down in a horse trough, four legs sticking out, kicking like crazy. Stupid animal. What kind of a dumb animal will lay down with his kicking? I said to my dad, let him die. He doesn't deserve to live.
13: I told you before that I was upset the first time I saw that the Bible compared us to sheep. These animals are the geekiest animals on the face of the earth. They can't run right, they follow each other around, and they're always getting into trouble. Leave them for just a second, they're in trouble. Oops, sounds a lot like us, doesn't it? One of our best-selling DVDs of all time is a message I delivered called Super Sheep. Without him, I can't do anything. But with this shepherd, all things are possible. Be a super sheep, lighten up, and live.
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14: Now time for the market recap for this Friday, September 4th. September corn down 3.25 at 5.12. December down 4 at 5.36¾. And March down 3¾ at 5.52¼. September Kansas City wheat down 11¾ at 7.86¾. December down 13¼ at 8.02¼. And March down 13 at 8.15¼. September Chicago wheat down 20 at 7.16. December down 20¼ at 7.34. And March down 20¾ at 7.49¼. September soybeans down 12½ at 12.93¾. November down 6½ at 13.09¾. And January down 6½ at 13.25. September soybean meal up 10 cents at 3.45.30. October down 40 cents at 3.48.20. And December down 40 cents at 3.55.10. September soybean oil down 72 at 68.78. October down 74 at 68.89. and December down 77 at 69.27. In the livestock futures, October live cattle down 135 at 212.95, December down 140 at 214.72, and February down 115 at 216.57. September feeder cattle down 102 at 324.82, October down 95 at 320.15, and November down 57 at 314.72. October lean hogs down 115 at 82.30, December down 145 at 72.47, and February down 137 at 75.22. In the oil futures, West Texas crude down 26 cents at 91.04, gasoline up 6 cents at 3.19, and heating oil down 7 cents at 4.51. And that's been the market recap for this Friday, September 4th. I'm Lexi Bates.
7: Bringing Canada back to the negotiating table. I'm Erin Anderson with the Brownfield Dairy Update. This program is brought to you by John Deere. We're proud to support the American farmers and ranchers who harvest our future year in and year out. An ag lobbyist says a trade standoff between the U.S. and Canada is complicating efforts to update the U.S.-Mexico-Canada agreement. Randy Russell says he's concerned.
15: The relations between our government and the Mexican government are far better. I think with Canada, it is we've got some real challenges.
7: He says any resolution starts with leadership.
15: Relationship between President Trump and Mr. Carney, I'll leave that for the White House to describe, but we've got some challenges there. So there is just an environment right now where this seems to be escalating and not de-escalating.
7: The U.S. currently has a 50% tariff in effect on certain Canadian goods, including dairy. Canada has responded with their own tariffs on U.S. dairy and ag equipment, among other items that are expected to go into effect next week. Cash dairy prices were mostly up Thursday at the Chicago Mercantile Exchange. Dry weigh was up $1.275. One sale was reported at that price. 40-pound cheese blocks were up a quarter to $1.47.75. Four sales were reported ranging from $1.47 to $1.47.75. Cheese barrels were unchanged at $1.53.25. No sales were reported. Butter was up 3.25 to $1.44. 18 sales were reported, ranging from $1.43 to $1.44. Non-fat dry milk was unchanged at $1.88. 5 sales were reported, ranging from $1.87 to $1.88. For more ag news, markets, and weather, go to brownfieldagnews.com. I'm Erin Anderson with the Brownfield Dairy Update.
16: Hi, this is Kyle Bauer with Plain Talk with the girl that's ending her summer swim season, Jamie Bloom. It was sad last night. It was the last night that our aquatic park here in town was open for adult exercise. Mm-hmm. They open for an hour every evening. And we really appreciate that even after the pool closes through the daytime for the summer and kids go back to school, they keep it open for exercise for mm-hmm. a few more weeks. And it's just, it's fun to go. And it's still hot. Feels so, the water feels so good. But now
8: well, driving by,
16: night.
8: There seems like there's a lot of cars.
16: There were a lot there last night. I know.
8: Okay, I didn't drive by last night, but in general, it's just like yeah. it's not like, just like you and your sister.
16: Oh no, there's yeah. quite a few. And then last night, the last two nights, they have opened up the slides, and that
8: okay.
16: has been very fun to uh-huh. watch, very entertaining. People going down the slides you wouldn't expect to go down the slides, and it
8: have
16: was,
8: any
16: it was
8: of
16: a
8: them
16: good time.
8: Done it for the first time?
16: Oh, probably. I
8: well,
16: suppose,
8: yeah, because I can see you don't want to do that when the kids are around.
16: Right.
8: You know, this is adult night and
16: uh-huh.
8: yeah.
16: But they're very supportive of one another too, which is really fun, you know, that mm-hmm. someone goes down and they all cheer and they get to yeah. the bottom and they yell and cheer for them and it was just a lot of fun
8: yeah.
16: to be a part of. But yeah, I'll miss it until next year. It's to me it's the greatest exercise ever. It's just so low impact on your body and makes me feel so good.
8: Mm-hmm. Well, I read this little article, which was kind of cute, on what if there was a swimming pool on the moon?
16: Yeah.
8: And it's like, so could I swim really fast? Okay, and then think about this. They said, just they'll put a swimming pool in a dome so you could breathe normal.
16: Mm-hmm. I was going to say, because there's no gravity,
8: yeah, yeah.
16: right?
8: Yeah, exactly. So, like... Well, but, yes, there's no gravity, but
16: you know, you could breathe normal, but you wouldn't have any gravity. So would it mean you would sink? Would you float higher? Would you float
17: keep
16: up out
17: of
16: the water?
17: Pool, yeah.
16: Right, yeah. No, they say that, you know, swimming underwater would be exactly the same. Swimming on top of the water would be exactly the same. Mm-hmm. It's just that you're diving and you're jumping would be completely different. And so, for instance, if you go popping up out of the water, uh-huh. you know, like sometimes a person will do.
17: Right.
16: Yeah, you would pop maybe 7-8 feet in the air.
17: Oh, wow, that would be fun.
16: That would, yeah. And they said if you were a person who could kind of swim and come up out of the water, you know, instead of just breaking the surface
17: of the
16: water.
17: You'd be like a dolphin.
16: Exactly.
17: Right?
16: Yeah. No, that's what they said.
17: Yeah.
16: You might go 6-8 feet before you come back into the water. And it's like, well, that is just fun to think about.
17: That does sound fun.
16: The other thing they said is that the waves in the pool would be significantly more because the gravity holds them down. Well, you know, you're splashing around the pool, you're doing all the antics we just talked about, and the waves are insignificant.
17: Mm-hmm.
16: But in this case, they wouldn't be significant because the gravity doesn't pull them back down. So you would have significant waves on the pool.
17: Mm-hmm.
16: So, and then I'm thinking about that slide we just mentioned. It's like, well, you wouldn't come down the slide very fast.
17: No, probably.
16: Sliding. And
17: probably
16: then
17: not.
16: They talked about, okay, a diving board. You could probably do many, many, many more antics than you have uh-huh. ever thought of doing.
17: Yeah.
16: I mean, you could do all kinds of flips coming off the uh-huh. board. You just need to make sure you didn't flip out so far that you missed the pool.
17: Missed the pool.
16: Yeah. Exactly.
17: If there's a dome, you just hit the side.
16: They said theoretically you could, if you were a strong enough swimmer, you could do a reverse dive. In other words, you come up out of the water, spin and land back on
17: the board.
16: Board.
17: Hmm.
16: Yeah, it was fun little exercise to think about the possibilities of it.
17: Yeah. Speaking of space, have you heard this? A group of private citizens announced a space mission called Fermi Explorer. Did you hear about this?
16: No.
17: The goal is to build the cheapest possible spacecraft and have it travel to Alpha Centauri, which is the closest star system to us.
16: Mm-hmm.
17: So they're trying to raise $15 million to build this tiny spacecraft. Its science equipment would weigh a little over 2 pounds, so it's really tiny. And get it moving fast enough to reach Alpha Centauri, which is going to reach it in under 80,000 years. So it's
16: 80,000 years.
17: So this is almost like a time capsule type experiment, really.
16: Oh, my gosh.
17: But they got to have $15 million even just to build this 2 pound little thing. The team wants to use only technology that already exists, keep costs low, and launch by 2029. The spacecraft itself would be simple: a tank of xenon gas used for the engine, attached to solar panels, plus a few small science instruments. The spacecraft would first launch into orbit around Earth, hitching a ride alongside other satellites on a rocket that's already going up anyway. So that's how they're going to save costs.
16: Yeah.
17: Then over several years, it would gradually speed up by swinging in close by to the sun and using the sun's gravity to build up speed each time it swoops by. And after about 12 years of this, the spacecraft would finally be going fast enough to escape the sun's gravity entirely, moving at 56,000 miles per hour and head off toward Alpha Centauri.
16: Seems simple enough.
17: Yeah. None of us will be around 80,000 years from now, though, to know.
16: Well, you take care of yourself, Jamie. Have a goal.
17: Yeah, you'd have to, you know, they're going to have to do a lot of documentation and make sure that this is going to stay around so that somebody 80,000 years from now, 80,000, knows to look into this.
16: Well, and can even read the data, I mean, on whatever form that it comes back in. By then, it'd be like the Sanskrits were here on Earth. There was some movie, and it was one that everybody knows, and they're all yelling at the radio right now, where we sent off Voyager, and then Voyager came back, and it was looking for the creator, and Voyager's only, and this was something we did in like 1980 or something
17: right,
16: like that.
17: Right, uh-huh.
16: Sent Voyager off to just discover knowledge, and then on Earth there was all of a sudden, this gigantic UFO was headed toward Earth.
17: Hmm.
16: And it's like, oh, what could it be? And turns out it was just Voyager who had collected all this data and gathered things all of that time and was headed back to Earth to deliver the information back. And it called itself Beeger. Because somewhere along the line, the O had disappeared. And it just knew itself as Beeger.
17: I thought it was amazing writing
16: on the scientific side, because it was like, oh, it makes so much sense. It was, but I can't remember the name of the movie now.
17: I will have to look that up. I bet we can find it pretty easily. So, this week, a Staten Island man experienced a shocking turn of events when he was struck by lightning outside his home. Thomas Famey was just stepping out to head to the dentist when a bolt from the sky knocked him to the ground, captured on security camera, so they actually have it. He reported no severe injuries. All he had was an intense burning sensation in his feet. Moments after the strike, he managed to get up and make his way to a neighbor's house for help, and they called 911. And within minutes, they took him to the hospital for observation. He was released the next day. So he was struck by lightning and walked away. And I'm thinking, what a way to figure out how to get out of the dentist. So if I just tell him I got struck by lightning.
16: Well, there's a well-known person around Clay Center that I know that was struck by lightning, and he had a very similar story.
17: Yeah.
16: Yeah, and no ill effects, or at least that he knows of. And it's been several years ago.
17: Well, you're over there looking it up on your phone. On the figure out the name of the movie.
16: I'm gonna get it. So,
17: Well, here's another story.
16: It was the motion picture. Oh, it was a Star Trek movie in 1979.
17: Oh, okay.
16: Yeah.
17: Yeah.
16: So I
17: remember ever seeing that one.
16: Yeah. It was, and the fictional NASA probe named Voyager 6 returns to Earth after decades in deep space, having evolved into a entity it called Beeger. I can't believe I remembered that. See, 1979, though, I was very open to new knowledge because I was in college.
17: And you were probably watching a whole lot of movies back then.
16: Exactly.
17: Too.
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19: The Big 12 season's underway, and not exactly the start any of us wanted if you're a Big 12 fan. And by the way, even if you're a Tech or BYU fan, you had to be pulling for TCU in week zero, and they just completely soiled themselves. I'm Pete Mundo, Heartland College Sports. We cover the Big 12, and great to have Andre Toll locked on Big 12. He has been crushing it there for the last couple of years, and it's the first time we're doing this together, Drake. Great to have you on, man. Thanks for being here.
20: Pete, long time overdue. I told you off the air, between you and John Kurtz, man, I've followed your content, listened every week. I think rising tide lifts all boats in the Big 12 content sphere. This is way overdue.
19: It is, man. It is. Well, let's just get right to TCU here. Listen, that was a horrible performance on what has been a brutal few weeks for Sonny Dykes. You have a locker room fight. You've got credentials being pulled from the Fort Worth Star-Telegram, and you end it with a loss in Ireland to Bill Belichick and UNC, and they don't exactly look like world beaters in the ACC right now. So what was your takeaway from Saturday?
20: In a word, bad. I think it's a really good place to start for what TCU showcased over the weekend. And I think the expectation for me, Pete, is Sonny Dykes' offense. And without Kendall Briles, I think a lot of TCU fans felt like he had these handcuffs over the TCU offense last few years. Anytime TCU lost, it's fire Briles. There's this curse because that last name is running the offense of the TCU Horned Frogs. And now that you're away from those shackles to put up 10 points against North Carolina, who not only lost Michael Lombardi, their GM, in the last month, but then lost their defensive coordinator, Steven Belichick, in the last month. Their program has been in further disarray than your program after a player was sent to a hospital by another player. Yet to put up 10 10 points when the promise of Jeremy Payne and Jaden Craig was at the front of what I, Ed Small, of what I expected from TCU, a complete dud. Now, to Payne's credit, he was incredible. 25 carries, 142 yards. He was great out of the backfield, catching the football as well. But, Pete, here's what I kept hanging my hat on statistically. TCU from Jeremy Payne. 25 carries, 142 yards. That's bang up. That's exactly what you want. As a team, 39 carries, 106 yards. Yeah, there's your math. TCU had 142 yards from Jeremy Payne and negative 36 yards on the ground from everybody else. Again, I think I go back to that word, bad.
19: Yeah, and think about this, too. Payne had that 148-yard carry. He started off the game red hot, and then, you know, UNC's like, well, this guy, Jaden Craig, can't throw the ball worth a lick. I mean, right. You can blame the weather all you want. That is not a top-tier power four quarterback right there, what I saw. So we're just going to lock on Payne, and you know what? May Craig beat us. And he couldn't score. I mean, he couldn't score more than 10 points, which they scored on their first two drives. So you're right. They're coming back here, brutal spot. And now it's like, what does that mean for the Big 12? Do we look into it too much from a global Big 12 perspective, or do we say maybe just TCU is not very good?
20: Oh, you're spot on. I mean, and everybody starts to point the finger at the Big 12 and say, oh, now you're worse than the ACC, and you just lost this bottom feeder, this bottom dweller, no expectations from North Carolina. And if you're TCU, the good news to avoid this Dublin curse, you get Grambling, you get Arkansas State, you get UCF, and those three are winnable. Now, UCF, obviously, much better than Grambling and Arkansas State, but I don't think either of us have high expectations for UCF. We'll get to your preseason rankings, and you like the Knights more than most. I'm excited for that. But for the Horned Frogs, that's the good news. We don't derail you yet. You don't have to play a Big 12 opponent coming back home. You get a break for a Saturday, then you play Grambling. But still, I just, as I look up and down the Big 12 schedule for TCU, and I see I see more and more losses. If this is indicative of what TCU looks like offensively this year, that I see more and more losses. And North Carolina's offense is not good themselves. You held them to 15 points. I think I said on my show, I expected Carolina to score between 17 and 21. They didn't even meet those expectations, and TCU still lost the football game. That's how bad this is. So I don't know if it's indicative of the Big 12 versus the ACC. It's indicative of a TCU being in a spot where 8 weeks from now, we're talking about Sonny Dykes being not just on the hot seat, but genuinely in danger of losing his job.
19: Yeah, and that's something we got to keep an eye on. You're right about that. If this thing unravels real bad with Craig and the new offensive coordinator, Sam is coming in from UConn, TCU fans, you know, they're going to start to get annoyed about this whole deal. So let's just look at the Big 12 then as a whole. I love your pick. West Virginia, you've got third in the Big 12 after Texas Tech and BYU. Rich Rod year two, what do you love about that team right now?
20: Yeah, I'm a pro year two guy in general. And that's the first, this is the biggest 30,000 foot view of when I sit down and build out my football schedule matrix every year in the Big 12. And last year I had Texas Tech at one and BYU at two. And I heard it all. Oh, Texas Tech's never won anything. And oh, BYU's not, they're going to regress. They all won score games. And it was Texas Tech and BYU in Arlington when they sat down. And it was for the Cougars. Almost this third year jump, the second year of the new iteration of the Big 12, how good they would look. Texas Tech, this reinvestment into football. No one spent more money this offseason than West Virginia as it pertains to donorship to its athletic departments. They are dominating in that sphere, well over $100 million that was brought in specifically for West Virginia to win at football. And then I looked at the schedule and thought, well, shoot, you've got a backloaded schedule of top 25 teams in the Big 12, like Texas Tech, Houston, and Utah, three of the four ranked teams. You avoid BYU this year. The fact that you don't get to a ranked team until November 7th, that helps you in year two, actually year eight of Rich Rodriguez. But in year two of the second iteration of Rich Rodriguez, West Virginia is due to take the jump up. And again, I sort of look like schedule-wise, Oklahoma State, as you open up Big 12 play, there are still enough question marks around what Eric Morris and Drew Mestemaker will put together there. Do I think they're in the top half of the Big 12? Absolutely. Are they in the top half of the Big 12 in September? I don't think they're there yet. Iowa State. I agree with everybody. Iowa State's a bottom four team in the Big 12 this year. West Virginia has a great opportunity to win that game, home or road. After that, Arizona, I have regressing this year. Cincinnati, I think, will fire Scott Satterfield. TCU, we just saw their dumpster fire. the door's open for West Virginia to start 6-2, 7-1, going to those final four games. And all of a sudden you're saying, hey, the Mountaineers have enough momentum to carry them toward an Arlington caliber season. Do I think they get there? No. Do I think they're in that conversation? Yeah, West Virginia is my dark horse.
19: I love that. And listen, you've been around this league long enough to know if Morgantown is in contention in November, that place and this conference has a whole different look to it, because we really haven't seen this team compete outside of maybe a year or two in the Dana Holgorsen era. We haven't seen the Mountaineers be really nationally relevant in this league. And I've said for a long time, I think it dramatically changes the landscape of the Big 12 if West Virginia is a top 15 to 20 team in the country

0: definitely top five. I'm with you there.
1: Yeah, and I think people always joke, you know, Tavon Austin highlights. Like, dudes love just throwing Tavon Austin highlights. It's things as small as that, or Country Roads that became this national anthem for the United States. It's things as small as that that point back to West Virginia, and you go, huh, isn't it weird that we kind of root, that there's a little bit of a heartbeat of college football happening in the backyard where Nick Saban and Jimbo Fisher were born, where Rich Rodriguez has always called home. And you begin to understand that West Virginia means a lot to the sphere of college football. And what's great is I think outside of Pittsburgh and their area code, there might not be a human being in America that hates West Virginia football. It's just easy to root for and easy to rally around. I think all of us appreciate when West Virginia is good. And another piece that I know it's this cliche that, oh, they're the coal miners. Pete, you and I have covered this conference long enough. They're the coal miners. That's a hardworking group of blue-collar people that, I mean, I'm surprised they've got time to feed into our shows and give us the support that they do, because they understand, go to work until 6 o'clock, get off just in time to go watch the Mountaineers play. And that's not every fan base. That's an easy place to root for. And I think it is great for the Big 12 if West Virginia becomes one of those front-facing brands at the conference by winning once again.
0: I'm with you, man.
2: 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I'm Pete Mundo, Heartland College Sports. 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
0: And I know you've got a massive BYU Utah contingent that follows you. So I've just got to make it clear, you know, I had BYU at fifth in my preseason poll.
1: Is this the apology? Is this where you apologize?
0: No, no apology. I just want to give clarity that I've got Arizona, Utah, Houston, and BYU all finishing 7-2 in league play. So the tiebreaker puts BYU at fifth because it's done based on common opponents' records. So that's why I have BYU fifth. I've got them tied at 7-2, just like 2 years ago, you know, when they were tied for second place in the league standings. But I just think that second tier, listen, we all think Tech's the best team. I'm not going to overcomplicate this. But that battle for two, I think, is fascinating. And BYU, you tell me, I'm intrigued to see how the post-Jay Hill era goes with Kelly Papinga.
1: Yeah.
0: What's the upside of that? What's the most optimistic view of how this can go without Jay Hill?
1: I think the most optimistic view, and again, this is 30,000 foot, is 12-0. I think the most there are BYU fans who have convinced themselves, and analysts who are convinced that BYU is in a position to go 12-0 in 2026. And the most optimistic view being that Kelly Papinga steps in, fits the BYU culture, fits the BYU way defensively, what Kalani Sitake is going to ask of a defensive coordinator. And it's a smooth enough transition that you don't feel it. That would be the goal, because, man, Jay Hill is the same Jay Hill that had a heart attack a week before the college football season and was like, no, I'm coaching. I'm going to be at BYU. I'm going to be in the booth. And that extended into the roster. It felt like the defense picked up that mantra and mentality of Jay Hill's toughness. Papinga has to do that. If he has to replicate that. If he does, that's where your best case scenario comes into play. And past the... And I think it's a very good point to say that the loss of Jay Hill will be felt by BYU. It's impossible, in my opinion, to argue that. But the amount of talent from Glasgow to Satuala, Kate Olave, who comes in from Cal, a four-star transfer, to Acera, to DeMooney, they have one of the best defensive backfields at one of the best DB groups in the Big 12, if not the country. And returning production is there for BYU as well. This is a defense that if you look at their projected starting 11, what I love about BYU, 10 of them wore BYU jerseys last year. Like, they've been in the program. They understand BYU. They built it up, and half of those guys were starters a year ago. So they understand not just playing for BYU, but, man, being in the fold as a genuine producer. All of these guys produced for BYU last season. If you're a brand new DC trying to get his feet wet,

0: in that new position, yet still have being a having been a BYU coach, the best way to get him in the door smoothly is to have a ton of returners. That's exactly what the Cougars have in 2026.
1: They do. And Uluave, he's my pick for newcomer of the year in the Big 12. I think he's going to be amazing. I do want to ask you, too, that BYU-Notre Dame game, this is, to me, the biggest non-conference game that this league has had, certainly in this current 16-team iteration. What do you think that game means for this conference?
0: It is... because I think about a game like Oklahoma State and Oregon last year. And let's say it had been Oklahoma State and Oregon playing in 2021. We could have said something similar. Like, well, this is one of the biggest games the Big 12's ever had in a non-conference setting regular season. Mm-hmm. And instead of the pomp and circumstance you would have gotten for Gundy and Oregon, these two top 15 teams squaring off, it was Oklahoma State's really, really bad. Oregon's really, really good. We brushed it aside. Like, Pete, this would have been a great way for the rest of the country to say the Big 12's dead. They can't compete. I mean, Oregon was hanging 70. They threatened 70 in the first half. But we kind of forgot about it fairly quickly. What I don't want, and I think this is the way to go, I don't want to blow it up out of proportion to where this is a make-or-break Big 12 game. Because I think Notre Dame could win 42-26, and we'd walk away. I think in 2 years, college football fans still would be, oh, well, remember that one time. On the other side, where I don't think a loss is detrimental to the Big 12 conference, if you win this game, you best bet. Grease the poles. Like, make sure that don't let them climb the light poles in Provo. They're going to start setting stuff on fire. They might open beers. Like, it might get that wild in BYU if they beat Notre Dame. That's where the conference itself can utilize this as an opportunity to really only win. If you lose to Notre Dame, you were supposed to lose to Notre Dame. That's what Notre Dame does. They go in, they beat USC year in and year out. They go in and they beat an Oregon. They go in and they beat an Ohio State. If you're BYU, you're expected to lose. If you win, it automatically projects a 10-2 or 11-1 BYU into the college football playoff. Now, you have two conference losses for BYU. Are you, I don't want a HIPAA violation. Are you comfortable disclosing what those two games are?
1: I am, if I had them on the top of my head here, which I do not. One is Utah. I will tell you, one is Utah.
0: On the road,
1: now,
0: yeah.
1: Listen, here's the thing. Those games have been amazing the last couple of seasons. And I just think, you know, they've been decided by a total of 4 points. This game's in Salt Lake City. And I'm just, you know, I just think that the ball's got to bounce. It's a 50-50 game. They always are. I just think the ball will bounce the other way. So I've got them losing to Utah. And I'd have to pull up the schedule to see the other loss that I have for them. But
0: Give me Notre Dame. Do you think the Cougar? I mean, because that's one where, and again, I'll show my cards. I'm thinking 20-17, 21-17. BYU's got the ball down by 4 last drive of the game. And I've lost sleep over two things. Number one, the Houston Cougars and where they sit in the Big 12 in 2026. I can't figure it out. I can't figure out Houston. And I think they'll be dominant defensively. Number two is I can't figure out that last drive for BYU. If Bear Bachmeyer, if Aaron Roderick has the gall, if BYU has it in them to go against Notre Dame and win it on the final drive, I keep going back and forth on that game. But it is the marquee matchup in the Big 12. And it's such a coin flip in my mind.
1: So I've got them beating Notre Dame, and then I just pulled up my notes here. I have them losing the next week at UCF. Hangover game, Central Florida, big road trip, hot as you know what in Central Florida, and I just think that UCF will be up for that one. So I think it's a classic hangover game on the road, long road trip. That's how I've got that stretch playing.
0: Can I back you up a little bit here? Because some BYU fans, some Big 12 fans will hear that and they're burning their own computers and crashing their car into a light pole. That reminds me a lot of when BYU was this dominant juggernaut two seasons ago, the year that Arizona State won the conference, up until end of the year they lost to Kansas. You're looking around like, how did you lose to Kansas, who went 5-7? What are you doing losing to? Yeah. That reminds me a little bit of what BYU has shown us in the last two seasons of high expectation, the bottom falls out when you least expect it. That's not a crazy pick.
1: I don't think it is. I really don't. I mean, I think, and listen, BYU can very much end up in this Big 12 championship game. There's no doubt about it. The question is, can they get two teams into a playoff this year? What does that theoretically look like on paper to you, Drake?
0: It looks like BYU beating Notre Dame. And it might look like two undefeated teams. It might need to look like 12-0 BYU or 12-0 Texas Tech, 12-0 Houston, having two teams that are unscathed going into the Big 12 title game, where it just becomes undeniable for the College Football Playoff Committee. And I think the number one way the Big 12 can get two in without having two undefeated teams is for BYU to beat Notre Dame. There's a world where if the Cougars do beat Notre Dame 38-24 and the Fighting Irish finish the season 11-1, 10-2, because their schedule is fairly easy, that BYU at 10-2 is still getting a look for the College Football Playoff because you had the marquee win against Notre Dame. And they would wait a UCF loss. They would wait a Utah loss. And it wouldn't benefit you, obviously, losing a ball game. But if you're 11-1 with a win over Notre Dame, if you're 10-2 with a win over Notre Dame, let's say Oklahoma State has a win. I mean, this is really pie in the sky, but if you're dreaming, a win against Oregon to hang your hat on, they finish at 10-2, 11-1. Or if Arizona State is 10-2, 11-1 with a win against Texas A&M, that's when things look different for the Big 12 getting into the College Football Playoff. Because as we know, right now, the format's not built for the Big 12 to have five teams. Six teams. I mean, that there's no world where that would happen. Yet annually, the SEC is fighting, clawing, begging, projecting that five teams is the answer, is the necessary for their conference to have appropriate representation in a 12-team playoff. The Big 12 is slighted constantly. And if you want to fix that, what you have to, they're saying, what you have to do, 11-1 is not good enough. You need to be undefeated to ensure that you can get in and make a College Football Playoff run. If the Big 12 wants to, it genuinely might be 12-0. That's the ask for the two teams at the top.
1: Is there a, outside of this BYU Notre Dame game, is there a non-conference Big 12 game where you're just like salivating for the Big 12 team to get the win? I know my answer, so I can go first if you want, but is there one that comes to mind for you?
0: You know, this is the 73-0 beating that Utah will put on Arkansas and prove that this conference, the SEC at its bottom, is just putrid. And by bottom, I mean Arkansas. That just Arkansas is putrid. And the Big 12 can hang its hat on a win over the SEC.
1: I'm good with that answer, but for me, I got to go in a different direction. I am going to roll with Arizona State, Texas A&M. Man, I want that win so bad at Kyle Field for the Big 12 against the former Big 12 team. Maybe that's just me wanting revenge, but that's where I'm at. That's where I'm at right now. That's what I want to see happen. Pete Mundo, Heartland College Sports, East Drake Toll, does great work, and we appreciate him being here as a part of the show. I'm going to get into week one. What do we have here in the Big 12 Conference this week? The first week of college football, full week, is set to get underway. We'll get to it next on Heartland College Sports Weekly.
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5: Now time for the regional weather summary on KFRM. Hot and dry weather will continue over much of the region into early next week. During the weekend and into early next week, there will be a chance for relief from the heat in northern Nebraska by Wednesday. A few shower and storm chances may also head into the central plains during the later half of the work week. And that's been the regional weather summary on KFRM.
6: the start of a new school year. And according to Agriculture Secretary Brooke Rollins,
7: with that, we are celebrating the start of a new era in school nutrition.
6: What the secretary referred to at a recent event at USDA headquarters is a school-specific focus within the Make America Healthy Again banner. Healthier and more nutritious school meals via the Harvest to Hallways initiative.
8: We are taking the next major step, changing what we feed our children at school and giving schools the tools to make those changes work.
6: I'm Rod Bain. The Agriculture Secretary and Health and Human Services Secretary Robert F. Kennedy Jr. join us as we kick off the school year discussing the various components within the Harvest to Hallways initiative in this edition of Agriculture USA. Students have returned or are returning to classes. Summer break over, another school year underway. Also returning, school staff preparing and or serving meals during the class day. Agriculture Secretary Brooke Rollins recently noted the busyness of the school cafeteria and meal halls.
7: Each school day, the National School Lunch Program serves about 30 million students across America. And the school breakfast program serves approximately 15 million, operating across 94,000 schools. That's over 4.8 billion lunches a year and over 2.5 billion breakfasts.
6: Efforts to improve nutrition in school meals is just part of recent federal efforts to improve nutrition in the American diet and in turn make significant gains in the overall health of our citizens. In the context of the push to make America healthy again, USDA, the Health and Human Services Department, and other stakeholders in this effort recently rolled out the Harvest to Hallways initiative. As HHS Secretary Robert F. Kennedy Jr. observed the importance of making school meals as nutrition-dense as possible, and not just in the context of overall improved health for children.
8: For millions of children, school breakfast and lunch are the most important meals they eat each day, and for many of them, are the only meals.
6: The Harvest to Hallways initiative starts with bringing more locally produced foods to school cafeterias.
7: Making sure that everyone knows that what we are doing on our local option school procurement program, that through USDA, we will continue to make sure that schools know and that they utilize their FNA, their Food Nutrition Administration dollars, to help source locally.
6: This also includes investments in the federal farm-to-school grant program for this fiscal year.
7: We are announcing an additional $25 million in farm-to-school grants for the upcoming year, leveraging healthy food grown by our farmers and ranchers to support our local communities.
6: The acceleration of healthier meals via the initiative will be done through the soon-to-be-finalized
7: proposed new school meals rule, which will implement our new dietary guidelines in schools across America. As we finalize the rule, we're encouraging states to volunteer to making school meals and snack programs healthier, signing our school meals pledge.
6: School cafeteria infrastructure investment is also part of the Harvest to Hallways initiative.
7: Many of our school cafeterias no longer have ovens. They no longer actually cook the food. The additional $70 million that we are announcing to upgrade school cafeterias, cold storage stoves, and other equipment.
6: Then there is a new HHS initiative explained by Secretary Kennedy, focused on school meal nutrition research.
8: Developing evidence for programs to ensure nutrition development, a new HHS initiative through HHS's Agency for Healthcare Research and the National Institute for Health, DEPEND will identify and rigorously evaluate practical, cost-efficient ways for schools to serve healthier foods within their operating budgets.
6: So in other words, development of practical models in areas of new and improved school kitchens and equipment, and training in cooking meals from scratch.
8: DEPEND will help us determine what actually works. Many schools, incidentally, across the country have already made this transition and have done it without raising their meal budget. And we need to understand how they did that and help other schools to follow those strategies. And for those who can't, we need to help them upgrade their kitchens. We need to expand scratch cooking.
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8: America can transition to real foods affordably.
6: This has been Agriculture USA. I'm Rod Bain reporting for the U.S. Department of Agriculture in Washington, D.C.
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1: It's week one. You made it. We have made it. College football is back, and we are going to give you picks and previews for these Big 12 games that you're not going to get anywhere else. And all that we ask of you is to subscribe to the channel right here on Heartland College Sports. I'm Pete Mundo. Welcome in. So great to have you as a part of the show, as always. So we've got three critical games here in the Big 12 this week that follow up on TCU's disaster of a week zero game against UNC. And they really are going to set the tone for the rest of the season here in non-conference play in this conference. So I will give you my pick, my preview for each of these games, and what to watch in these games as well, because they're really important for this league to get off on the right foot based on what happened last week and the fact that the Big 12 does have some major non-conference games. When it comes to Big 12 games and picks for week one, I will go with Cincinnati and Boston College. Now, this game is interesting because you want to talk about a team with a lot of new faces. BC has like three returning starters between both sides of the ball. I mean, they went 2-10 last year, and they just blew the whole thing up, Bill O'Brien. I like this Cincinnati team more than most. And what needs to happen here is Cincinnati's offensive line needs to own this game. They've got in J.C. French at quarterback. He's the transfer coming in. And you've got a BC team that these guys couldn't pick each other out of a lineup. All right? They struggled mightily last year, especially on the pass rush. And they've got some good additions there in the transfer portal, but I've got to see it to believe it. You look at this Cincinnati offense, it's going to be much less boom or bust, all right? You've got two new offensive coordinators, well, guys that were in the program and part of the program, they just basically co-promoted, Scott Satterfield co-promoted two of his guys already on the staff. He took Pete Thomas, and he took Nick Cardwell, and he said, you're going to be co-OCs. And part of what he wanted them to do was just have less of a boomer bust offense. And that's a smart play. It was very much like that last year with Brendan Sorsby. Little did we know that Brendan Sorsby was, you know, boomer bust personally as well. But certainly when it comes to what was happening on the field, there was a lot of boomer bust there. So they want to be more methodical. They want to have more intermediate options. And I believe they're going to get that. And I think part of the reason they'll get that is because of what they've got when it comes to the depth in the backfield. And that offensive line, that is one of the better offensive lines in the entire Big 12 conference. All right, these are not going to be household names to a lot of people. And I'm looking at my notes here because I got to remember all these guys' names with all these different teams. But here are the names that you want to keep an eye out when it comes to the run game and guys that may ultimately make a big difference for Cincinnati. Zion Johnson returns. And then you've got names like Jabran Payne, a Notre Dame transfer, Cole Tabb, Stanford, and Zylan Perry out of Louisiana. So of that foursome, who steps up? And I think we'll find out on Saturday against Boston College who some of those guys are going to be. But there's great depth there against a very good and behind a very good offensive line. Now, defensively, they got a new DC. Nate Woody is in from Army. 3-4, want to be aggressive, did not force a lot of turnovers last year, and there's not a lot of bodies coming back. Linebacker probably has the most continuity, but they're going to need some key pieces to generate pressure up front. Can it be a guy like Thomas Johnson out of North Carolina Central? So these are the names that you're going to want to keep an eye on that side. A guy like Josh Ho, Penn West, California guy to keep an eye on as well. If they can get those guys up front, getting some pressure against BC, a team that has totally revamped both sides of the ball with the staff and the players, I think that that's when you want to get them. You want to get them early. You want to get them often. You're going to be in your home stadium. These guys are all going to be brand new to each other on the other side. There's more continuity with Cincinnati than there is Boston College. Cincinnati should win this game. Now, here's what's going on when it comes to the betting markets on this game. Boston College is getting 70% of the tickets, but 88% of the money. And we've watched Cincinnati move from a 9.5 8-point favorite down to 7.5. What does that mean? That suggests that some larger or more respected action has come in, potentially, on Boston College. The sharp money may be on BC. See, in this case, while we don't know for sure, I think that sharp money's wrong. I think that this offseason, Cincinnati and Scott Satterfield is so motivated. He has to be. If he loses this game, Scott Satterfield is squarely on the hot seat and officially is going game by game. He's got to win this game. I think he's got the horses to do it. I believe the matchup benefits him in this game. And being at home is going to be enormous against a team that is just figuring out its teammates and its scheme. So I like Cincinnati on Saturday. And I had them in my preseason rankings higher than a lot of people did when it came to, you know, Big 12 preseason polls. Some people had a bottom two, bottom three in the Big 12. I don't think that's the case. I don't. I've got a middle of the pack, and I think you'll see why on Saturday. I like Cincinnati in this game getting it done by a final score of 27-17, covering that 7.5-point spread and getting a win in the opener against Boston College. I'm Pete Mundo on Heartland College Sports. It is great to have you here as a part of the show. Thanks so much for joining us. As always, let's dive into Baylor-Auburn, Big 12, SEC. Let's do it on Heartland College Sports. I'm Pete Mundo. So great to have you here, as always, as a part of the show. We've got a lot to get to in this Baylor-Auburn game. I can't wait to dive into it. And it's very intriguing for a lot of reasons. Pete Mundo on Heartland College Sports. If you're a Big 12 fan, please subscribe to the channel. Share it with a friend. That's all we ask. Everything we do is free. Just share it. 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Great way to do it. Okay, so Baylor-Auburn. DJ Lagway leads the offense, replacing Sawyer Robertson. Of course, comes over from Florida. Now, I'll tell you, there's a lot of hype around DJ Lagway right now. A lot of good vibes coming out of Waco with DJ Lagway. Is it just preseason hype? Maybe. But there's excitement there. I'm just telling you, a lot of good stuff. And in this game against Auburn, you know, listen, a lot of people are just like, oh, Big 12 SEC, chalk it up for an SEC win. In the words of the great late, well, not late, the great Lee Corso, not so fast, my friend. So I believe that this Baylor team could potentially surprise some folks this year if Lagway is the dude that people think he can be. And I'm telling you, you look at that backfield, I like Dawson Pendergrass coming back. They got good pieces on the offensive line of the transfer portal led by Nate Kibble. And on defense, Joe Klanderman needs his portal guys up front to hit. Hosea Wheeler, Xavion Hardy from South Carolina, guy he knows very well, Ryan Davis at Kansas State. That's where Klanderman was. And the secondary is very much a strength. Dave Aranda handed that defense that really was not good a lot last year. They got smoked against the run. Handed it over to Klanderman and said, take it, it's yours, fix it. And I believe he can do that. So here's the question for Baylor. Can they slow down quarterback Byron Brown? What you saw is Alex Galesh at Auburn take a lot of his guys from USF, where they won 9 games, and bring them to Auburn. Very much similar to what Eric Morris is doing with Oklahoma State. All right? That's the formula that you're seeing here. So with that being the case, that's where the focus has to be for this Baylor defense. Jeremiah Cobb as well, but all new starters on the offensive line. So if Baylor and Joe Klanderman can get that defensive front figured out very quickly, where there's a lot of talent in the portal that came into Waco, that can be a quick and very good win for Baylor on Saturday in this matchup. The strength for Auburn is on the defensive line. In the secondary, the defense is very good. They've got speed at linebacker led by Xavier Atkins. They got a big Ole Miss transfer in Deshaun Womack. Those guys are definitely going to be difference makers here and will play a big role in how this all goes down for the Baylor Bears on Saturday against Auburn. So I like this game for Baylor. I think that they can compete in this one in a way that a lot of people are not expecting or not predicting. But they have to slow down Byron Brown. I like the fact that if I'm Baylor, I've got a guy who's played SEC football. Now, maybe he hasn't played it well all the time, but he's played SEC football. And you're getting Byron Brown, first time in the big league, so to speak, coming up from USF. I just think that there could be more of a transition there, especially when he's behind a brand new offensive line. Neutral site in Atlanta. I think if you're Baylor, that's better than going, you know, into Auburn, obviously, on the road. And it's a really fascinating game. Now, here's what's going on with the betting markets. Baylor only has 51% of the tickets, but they've got an 89% money indicator. Now, what does that suggest? That suggests that the larger bets are showing up on Baylor. But here's what's weird. The line's moving the other way. Auburn opened up at -7 and is now -7.5. So despite that Baylor money signal, the actual market has moved towards Auburn. So this is a very difficult one to figure out if you're just trying to play that game. But my gut's hard on Baylor +7.5, especially with that half a point. I very much like Baylor +7.5 in this game on Saturday, taking on the Auburn Tigers in Atlanta. First game for Alex Galesh. Dave Aranda knows he's on a smoking hot seat. Got to get off on the right foot. Got to get a win. Buy himself some time. If not, he's a dead man walking in Waco. He knows that. He's got to win this game. This has to be, you know, the week one Super Bowl for Dave Aranda. I like Joe Klanderman coming in and taking over this defense that was desperately needed. And I think that they've got the horses on the offensive side to make life difficult. I don't believe it's a high-scoring game at all, but I think Baylor actually ekes out an outright win, 20-17 over Auburn on Saturday in this Big 12 SEC matchup. Give me the Bears. They cover. They win the game outright. And Baylor is in business to start the 2026 season. Lock in Baylor +7.5. In this Big 12 SEC matchup. I'm Pete Mundo. Heartland College Sports is who we are. We cover the Big 12. We are so grateful for you being here as always as a part of this show talking everything Big 12 Conference. So those are undoubtedly two big games for the Big 12 on Saturday. You know, worst case, you got to split them with Cincinnati taking on Boston College and Baylor playing Auburn. I think in this case, the Big 12 can sweep these games. Some of you might say I'm being optimistic. I don't think so. I don't. And I think the Big 12 needs them. You know, you get an SEC win, that's solid. Just because it's a team that most people don't think is going to be all that great in the Big 12 this year in Baylor. And then, you know, ACC bottom feeder, got to win that game as well if you're Cincinnati. Not that they're expected to do big things, but listen, I think it's just something the league that they got to get this win. These two wins, I believe. All right, coming up, the other games in the Big 12 here coming up this weekend. Let's just take a look at those and at least touch on a couple of things to keep an eye on. Games aren't great, but we'll do that and more. Coming up, I'm Pete Mundo on Heartland College Sports. We have reaction shows on the podcast. 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
5: Now time for the market recap for this Friday, September 4th. September corn down 3.25 at 5.12. December down 4 at 5.36 3/4. and March down 3 3/4 at 5.52 1/4. September Kansas City wheat down 11 3/4 at 7.86 3/4. December down 13 1/4 at 8.02 1/4. And March down 13 at 8.15 1/4. September Chicago wheat down 20 at 7.16. December down 20 1/4 at 7.34. And March down 20 3/4 at 7.49 1/4. September soybeans down 12 1/2 at 12.93 3/4. November down 6 1/2 at 13.09 3/4. And January down 6 1/2 at 13.25. September soybean meal up 10 cents at 3.45.30. October down 40 cents at 3.48.20. And December down 40 cents at 3.55.10. September soybean oil down 72 at 68.78. October down 74 at 68.89. And December down 77 at 69.27. In the livestock futures, October live cattle down 135 at 212.95. December down 140 at 214.72. And February down 115 at 216.57. September feeder cattle down 102 at 324.82. October down 95 at 320.15. And November down 57 at 314.72. October lean hogs down 115 at 82.30. December down 145 at 72.47. And February down 137 at 75.22. In the oil futures, West Texas crude down 26 cents at 91.04. Gasoline up 6 cents at 3.19. And heating oil down 7 cents at 4.51. And that's been the market recap for this Friday, September 4th. I'm Lexi Bates.
1: 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Let me look through all the other games for you and just give you something to watch, all right, from a Big 12 perspective. I think that's the best way to do this because I'm not going to sit here and give you full breakdowns of games where there are 50-point spreads, all right? That doesn't seem like the best use of your time, to be totally honest. So let's do this. I'm going to start with the Saturday games and then work backwards. West Virginia, Coastal Carolina. Let's get that Rich Rod offense humming. I want to see what it looks like with Michael Hawkins at the reins of it. Obviously, he won the quarterback battle. I like West Virginia this year. I think they'll be sneaky good, and I want to see how it plays out with Rich Rod, that offense, week one for the Mountaineers when they take on Coastal Carolina. Next up, it's Houston and Oregon State. Could be a sneaky game. I don't think it will be. For Houston, let me see this defense. You know, the defense was underrated last year for the Cougars. Let's get them off on the right foot. I think the offense will be fine, but I want to see North Texas transfer Ethan Day. We talk a lot about the North Texas transfers going to Oklahoma State. No doubt. Obviously, they're the star power. But Ethan Day can be a big part of this Houston defense that does need to reload in a couple of key places. So that's a guy I'll be keeping an eye on in the opener for the Cougars. Iowa State, got to go with the obvious. They're taking on Southeast Missouri. And that is quarterback Jalen Raynor. And then also, who stands out at running back? Is it Aiden Flora? Is it Cameron Petaway? Where do they find the answer in the backfield? We'll get an idea for Iowa State when they take on Southeast Missouri this weekend. Oklahoma State playing Tulane. They are playing Tulsa. I just want to see the entire offense. There's been so much talk and so much hype. Mestemaker, this offense, high-flying North Texas guys. You know, Tulsa's always, not always, but has had times where it's been a sneaky good team, giving Oklahoma State a hard time in recent seasons. let's just see these guys rip it on Saturday. You know, if you're watching this Oklahoma State team and the offense is struggling against Tulsa, you're going to be like, oh, no. What are we getting into here? What's going on? So I just want to see that offense light it up. And it doesn't mean I think they're going to light it up all season long, but at least in game one, you'll be like, okay, all right, I get what we're doing here. And it's a breath of fresh air, a sigh of relief, whatever you want to call it, for Oklahoma State. Next up, Texas Tech. The Red Raiders are playing their first game against Abilene Christian on Saturday. And for Texas Tech, I don't want to see Quentin Joyner. Now, this guy could have been the star of the backfield last year. He tore his ACL right before the 2025 season. Quentin Joyner's back. He's playing week one. He may be the most talented guy in that backfield. Some would argue that, but he may be. That's how good that backfield is. With Quentin Joyner, along with Cameron Dickey and Jacoby Williams, that may be the best 1-2-3 backfield in America right there if Joyner's healthy. I want to see what he looks like coming off the ACL. And you know what? Will Hammond or whoever's playing quarterback when the way this game plays out, they may not have to throw a single pass on Saturday. They should to warm up, but they really won't have to. This is a three-headed monster now in that backfield. Quentin Joyner's back. I want to see how he looks on that ACL coming up this week. For K-State, the Wildcats are taking on Nichols. The offensive line lost a couple of pieces last week. Let's see how that looks without John Pastore and where they go along that offensive line. And just in general, the new offense, what's different from Avery Johnson 25 versus Avery Johnson 26? It's Nichols, not going to learn a ton, but you'll get a feel. The Colin Klein offense, it's back. How does it look? And you know what? It's going to look better because it's not Matt Wells. It's really that simple. Let's go to BYU next. BYU plays Utah Tech. By the way, if you want a little sneaky pick, I'm going to hammer BYU minus 51 against Utah Tech. Utah Tech lost to Montana State 54-0 last week. Just, you know, keep that in mind. Where are the targets for Bear Bachmeier? Lost a lot of his top guys last year. Cody Hagan, JoJo Phillips, they're back. Do they become option number one and 1A? USC transfer Walker Lyons at tight end should be a big piece as well. What does that look like? Those are the guys that I want to keep an eye on for BYU. Next up, Arizona playing Northern Arizona. The secondary lost all those guys from that amazing secondary last year where they had 120-plus starts combined. Who runs it now? Is it Malcolm Hartzog, transfer from Nebraska? Could be him. A couple other options there, but I just want to see how that secondary looks and how it works together, because we really, I think, took it for granted how good that unit was last year at Arizona. Arizona State plays Morgan State. Cutter Bowley, got to look at him, a quarterback from Kentucky, won the job as expected. What's he look like as he gets set to start his Arizona State career? So those are the rest of the Big 12 games on Saturday. And you know what? It's going to be a lot of fun to watch this season finally get underway. I can't wait. And then week two, man, if you're not looking ahead to week two, it is going to be absolutely fantastic. I'm so fired up for it. I can't wait. And so grateful that you are here joining us as a part of the show. There's going to be a lot to keep an eye on here when it comes to how the Big 12 is perceived after week one. And listen, week zero didn't help, but I'm optimistic that we will get things squared away, trending in the right direction. And if we can land a very solid upset or two as the season moves along, then that is a win for everybody. All right, so let's go. And if you're a Big 12 fan, I don't care who your team is, you should root for every other Big 12 team to win its games because in the non-conference, because then it improves your strength of schedule. And that's what we all want to see happen. So let's get after it. 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Enjoy the football. 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
13: Breaking news this hour at Town Hall. I'm Bob Agnew in Washington. Some new midterm polling is delivering a surprise for Democrats.
14: Republicans now lead Democrats 51-49% on the generic congressional ballot in a new Harvard-Harris poll of likely voters. This is a shift from a four-point Democratic advantage in March. The survey also finds Republican voters more motivated to turn out. Nearly 8 in 10 respondents said they reject political extremists like Hassan Piker. Democrats have been counting on a midterm rebound that has not shown up in this poll. Willie Nelson, Washington.
13: The U.S. economy added a surprising 162,000 jobs in August, a solid rebound from July's decline, and a result that beat many economists' expectations. The latest numbers came out today from the Labor Department. It also said that unemployment holds steady now at a fairly low 4.1%. Renewed hope today in Nepal for finding more survivors after last week's catastrophic flash flooding. Now that two trapped workers were pulled today from the rubble of a hydropower plant. Here's correspondent Charles de Ledesma.
15: The two men, identified as a mechanical foreman and a mechanical supervisor, were found in the tunnel at the Trishuli 3A construction site on Friday morning after rescuers heard their voices. At the base camp, a Nepal military spokesman tells the AP the foreman's name is Sanjay Shah and his initial vital parameter is normal. They're being flown to Kathmandu for further checks and treatment. About 900 workers are missing from 12 hydropower projects in Nepal. I'm Charles de Ledesma.
13: Slow going on Wall Street at the closing bell. The Dow was down by 272 points. The Nasdaq down by 77. Travelers, start your engines.
16: A record number of Americans will be traveling this Labor Day weekend. The TSA expects to screen 17 million passengers. Friday expected to be the busiest day on the roads. As for gas, regular unleaded on average at around $4.14 a gallon.
13: This correspondent Laura Winters reporting, and you'll find more on these stories at townhall.com.
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5: Welcome to Ag Perspectives. I'm Lexi Bates, and today we have an episode of the Just Grow Something podcast hosted by Karen Velez. In this episode, she'll break down two different types of garlic, how clove structure and storage life differ between the two, and how to match your choice to your specific climate.
19: It is 101 degrees Fahrenheit outside my window right now, so summer is obviously still in full swing, no matter how much I am willing it to be fall. And yet, I have already placed my order for seed garlic several weeks ago. And that is not me being an overachiever. And if you've grown garlic before, you might already know where I'm going with this. If you haven't grown garlic before and you haven't ordered your seed garlic yet at this point, let me save you a little heartache. The best seed garlic gets ordered months before you ever think about putting a clove in the ground. And by the time many gardeners who are new to garlic start even thinking about it, which is, you know, late September, early October, over when the air finally turns and it starts to actually feel like garlic weather, well, the good stuff is already gone. I will share with you a fabulous question that I got on Spotify. He wrote, where do the nutrients go that are lost as time passes after harvest? They degrade, but what does that mean exactly? Backyard hobby gardener here, not a soil scientist, but as one who currently has bushels of fresh vegetables sitting on my kitchen counter, I'm shocked to learn this. I had no idea the tomato I picked at first blush to save it from cracking and pests is now rapidly losing its nutrition as it ripens on my counter. That's distressing. And yeah, I could see how, yes, that would be distressing. And I have often said that there is no nutritional difference in a tomato that you pick at first blush and the one that you let ripen fully on the vine. And I absolutely encourage gardeners to pick a little bit early, especially if it means saving your tomatoes from insects or animal predators. So if you do that, and then you let them finish ripening on the counter, does that make them lose nutrients? So let's address the first part, where do the nutrients go? And the short answer is that fruits and vegetables continue to respire as they sit at room temperature, and that action releases stored up carbohydrates and proteins and fats. That respiration is also a metabolic activity, and that metabolic activity requires energy, which consumes nutrients, which reduces the vitamin and the mineral content within the vegetable. So, you know, again, then after a while, there are microbes that will start consuming the organic matter, which is what eventually leads to spoilage. And that consumption also further reduces the nutrients. And yes, there's a little bit more to it than that, but that's the basics of it without going too far into like the scientific weeds. So what about picking early and ripening on the counter? Now, the good news is those lesser ripe tomatoes are not losing as many nutrients as you might think, so long as they are at the right temperature. Remember, we talked a lot about storage temperature in our already ripe produce and how that affects the nutrients that are being lost. If you have an underripe or a lesser ripe, I should say, tomato, if they're sitting at around 65 to 70 degrees Fahrenheit, so generally most people's kitchen temperature, then the ethylene production can continue the ripening process without heat damage. And so that preserves most of the vitamins and the lycopenes and all of the good stuff that is actually in that tomato. It would be leaving them too long at that room temperature once they are fully ripened that would start to cause the degradation that we talked about in terms of the nutrients, okay? So, you know, the best bet is when you bring in your produce from the garden, try not to store it at, you know, warmer than room temperature for an extended period of time. I understand a lot of the time we have a great bounty coming in and we just can't do, you know, something with it all right away. If it is something like a zucchini or a yellow squash or anything else that prefers a colder temperature at storage, then, you know, go ahead and stick them in the refrigerator for a couple of days until you can get around to using them or get around to preserving them. If it's something like an underripe tomato, then yes, that room temperature is not going to degrade the nutrients right away. If it is a room temperature, if it is a ripe tomato at room temperature, then understand, yes, after a couple of days, you are starting to lose nutrients there. And so you likely really need to go ahead and get them used up or get them preserved. So feel free to continue to pick your tomatoes, you know, just at first blush and let them finish up on the counter, knowing that they will still have the majority of their nutrition intact. That was a really, really good question. Okay, so why are we talking about garlic in the heat of the summer when garlic is planted in the fall? And we'll get to like the region-specific timing on planting here in a bit, but the growers who supply sea garlic to home gardeners kind of work on a different calendar than the one that you might be picturing. They harvested this year's crop back in the early summer at the same time that we were harvesting our own garlic from our gardens to use in our kitchen and to store up for the winter. But they spent July and August curing that garlic and sorting it and getting it ready to sell. And because garlic doesn't store forever, and because demand is genuinely very, very high for seed garlic, most of the reputable seed garlic farms open up their ordering in early to mid-summer, and then they start shipping sometime usually in September, and oftentimes they're shipping based on what your typical planting dates would be for your area. Those specific, very sought-after varieties, so the ones that people talk about online or the ones that win the taste tests or the ones that are just solid, standard varieties that are reliable producers year after year after year, a lot of those end up being sold out before we even hit Labor Day, even though the supplier won't finish shipping everyone's orders until October, likely. So if you're the kind of gardener who maybe starts your planning when the weather finally breaks and gardening finally feels appealing again after the summer, you more often than not are likely choosing your seed garlic from whatever is left, and it might not be exactly what you want. That is reason enough to order now anyway, but there's also a second reason. Where your seed garlic comes from determines what problems you might be bringing into your soil. And what I mean by this is it's a really bad idea to plant garlic from the grocery store. And I know it's tempting. It's garlic. It's right there. It's way cheaper than what you're going to get out of the catalog. But grocery store garlic is grown for eating, not planting, okay? First of all, a lot of it is treated to prevent sprouting, so that's going to cause you problems. But even when it isn't, you have no idea what variety you're getting and whether or not it's suited to your climate. And there's a disease piece here. Garlic is vulnerable to a fungal disease called white rot, which can persist in the soil for years once it has been introduced. There is also something called garlic bloat nematode, and it's a microscopic pest. It spreads very easily between farms and gardens on infected seed stock. So your safest bet is to source your seed from growers who sell certified disease-free stock. And if nematodes are a known concern in your area, you also want to look for seed that is labeled negative for garlic bloat. The thing is, white rot in particular doesn't really go away once it's in your soil. So you are looking at years of that garden bed being unusable for any allium crop. So this would be your garlic and also your onions and your leeks and your shallots. A reputable seed garlic grower is testing for this, okay? But you have no idea what's in a mesh bag at the grocery store that is being sold for consumption. And I know the pricing can be really intimidating on seed garlic, and it seems like it just continues to go up and up and up. But the reasons that I've just stated are the reasons why that pricing exists, okay? It's grown specifically to be safe to plant. Now, if you don't want or can't splurge for what's in a catalog, and you maybe have a local farmer that you trust who also grows garlic, you might consider buying stock from them. Be sure that you're asking the right questions, specifically whether they've had any incidents of these pests or diseases in their garlic crop, and make sure that you know if the garlic has been cured so that it will hold until you are ready to plant it in the fall. If you've got somebody that you trust, you'll likely be able to get garlic from them for planting this year, and it will likely be a lot less expensive than trying to go through the catalogs. Either way, order now, okay? We'll talk in a few minutes about how much to buy and what to look for, but first, let's talk about the decision that you have to make when you're ordering, whether you're going to order hardneck or softneck, because this is where I see the most confusion, and it's a pretty simple concept once you understand what's driving it. So garlic, Allium sativum, splits into two main types. It's genetic, it's structural, and it drives a completely different set of growing requirements depending on which type you grow. Hardneck. The defining feature of hardneck is right there in the name. It's a stiff, woody stalk that runs up through the center of the bulb. In late spring, that stalk usually produces a curling flower stalk. We call that a scape. And at the very end of it are these tiny bulbils. Around that central stalk, the cloves form a single ring. Okay, so fewer cloves per bulb than a soft neck, but generally they are bigger. The hard neck types, you know, usually you're

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1: I'm meteorologist Ryan Martin with a look at your 550 KFRM planning forecast. It is Friday. It is September the 4th. Happy Labor Day weekend, everyone. The official end of summer. Not necessarily going to feel like the end of summer here, though, over the next few days. Our pattern looks very similar to what we've talked about all week long, with the exception being, I think, over this weekend and through Labor Day, we just don't see a lot of moisture here, even the pop-up heat-based stuff. There may be a little bit of action streaking across western Kansas and far into southeastern Colorado as we move through this evening and overnight, but it's going to be very hit and miss, not enough that I want to get too super excited about. And then over the rest of the weekend, there's not much to talk about either. I think we are largely dry. Some pop-up thunderstorms maybe in the north central, the northeastern parts of Nebraska tomorrow afternoon and evening. And then going into Sunday, we can see some of that drift down into western Kansas. Again, bigger, more controlled precipitation is going to be a thing that doesn't show up until later next week. We see a very active round of moisture, very strong weather surge in the northern plains to finish the weekend and go through Monday, Labor Day, but that takes all energy out of the central plains. I just don't think we see anything except maybe a few drifting thunderstorms try and get down into southern South Dakota and into northern Nebraska maybe Tuesday. The rest of that front tries to slide through our region at midweek, Wednesday, Thursday. I'm going to say 60% coverage with rains anywhere from a tenth to half an inch, so it's not big, but there's moisture around. We do see a little bit of an air mass change toward the second half of the week because of that front, though. Especially in the north, we can see temperatures pull back ever so slightly. It is a brief pullback as a strong south flow comes back. An upper-level ridge dominates from the weekend through most of the following week. The week of the 14th is largely dry with this upper-level ridge parked right on top of us. So the hit-and-miss action that we see over the next few days into midweek next week gets replaced by a long-term dry period for the middle, the heart of the month of September. That's the way your forecast is stacking up. Have a great weekend. In my mind, it looks like it's largely trouble-free, only dodging a few showers or thunderstorms in a couple of spots. I'm meteorologist Ryan Martin.

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1: Instead of one ring of cloves like we see with the hard neck, the soft neck forms multiple overlapping layers. And you can get anywhere from 12 to 20 cloves per bulb in anywhere from like 3 to 6 layers moving from the center on out. That's a really big difference from the one single ring that you get with hard neck. So you're going to get more cloves. They're generally going to be smaller individual cloves, but that's a lot more total garlic per bulb. Now, here's the mechanism that actually should drive your decision about which one you're planting, and that is vernalization. Vernalization is a period of sustained cold that a plant needs before it will do something specific. So in this case, it is before a garlic clove will divide into a proper multi-clove bulb instead of just growing into one undifferentiated round clove. Essentially, that's elephant garlic. And I actually have to look up and see whether or not that's the reason why elephant garlic is the way that it is. Your regular garlic cloves require about 6 to 8 weeks of cool weather after planting, below 40 degrees Fahrenheit, in order to undergo vernalization.

0: and to induce that proper bulbing. Hard neck garlic is absolutely like non-negotiable about this. It has to have that vernalization. So if you don't get the cold, the hardneck clove is just going to give you one small single round bulb. There's going to be no division, which really means there's no real harvest to speak of. Soft neck garlic is a lot more forgiving in that area. It still benefits from cold exposure, but it doesn't have anywhere near the same like hard requirement for it, which is exactly why soft neck is the type of garlic that dominates commercial production in places like California's Central Valley, because the winters just don't get cold enough for what a hard neck actually needs. That's the whole ball game. That one biological requirement is the reason that a hard neck garlic is going to do really, really well in Minnesota, but it's not going to do really well in coastal Georgia. And it's the reason that soft neck is what you're going to find at the grocery store 9 times out of 10, regardless of where you live. It's not really about which type is better. You might have a preference, but it's going to depend on whether your winter can do the job that the plant needs done. In my area, we actually can choose to plant both, and I do. Some years, the soft neck way outperforms the hard neck, but in really, really harsh winters, the hard neck tends to be the clear winner. There are also a few more practical differences that are not climate related, and the first one is flavor. Hard neck varieties tend to have a more complex and more intense flavor profile. This is part of the reason why chefs actually prefer hardneck. Softneck is typically milder, although there can be some variations within both of these categories depending on the variety. I mean, you know, plant breeding is fascinating and they're always breeding new varieties of things for very specific traits. But generally speaking, hardneck has a stronger flavor. There's also a difference in the storage life, and this is a trade-off that kind of catches people off guard sometimes, because you would think for all of its flavor complexity that hardneck would be the one that would store longer, but actually it doesn't store as well. You're looking at something in the range of like 4 months, maybe up to 6 months under really good conditions before that quality starts to decline. Softneck routinely stores for like 6 months or more, sometimes stretching towards 9 months or even a year when it is cured and stored really well. And part of that is because it's got more wrapper layers. So, and of course the head is much tighter too, and those wrappers are much tighter. And so, I mean, this is also part of the reason why it's kind of the commercial standard, because it's going to survive shipping and it's going to survive sitting on the shelf, which, you know, hardneck likely wouldn't be able to do. The other difference is in the peeling, the easiness of peeling them, right? So you've got fewer larger cloves with the hardneck. You have fewer of those wrapper layers, so it's generally easier to peel than the softneck, which you have, you know, smaller, more tightly wrapped cloves. So if you cook with a lot of garlic and peeling is kind of annoying to you, that's a point in the favor for hardneck if your climate will allow you to grow it. And the other thing too is the scapes. Only hardneck is going to give you the scapes. And to me, this is like a bonus crop, okay? We want to remove the scape as it grows and it starts to curl, so that we can redirect the plant's energy into the bulb development instead of developing a flower, right? But that gives you an entire separate harvest of the scapes in the early summer, and they are absolutely delicious. You can saute them, you can blend them into pesto, you can throw them on the grill. If you've never had a garlic scape, that alone might be worth choosing the hardneck if your climate is going to support it. I will say, under very stressful conditions like what we had this spring here, I have had hardneck fail to send up their scapes. They actually stopped partway up and the bulbils formed like within the stalk instead of at the top, and we found them busting out the side when we were harvesting. Every single one of them did that this year, but that's not the norm for us. And I will definitely plant both hardneck and softneck this year. So that's the botany side of things. Now let's talk about where you live and garden, because that is what's going to make that decision for you. walk through several sort of representative regions here, moving roughly cold to warm. Wherever you are listening from, find the description that's closest to your winter, you know, conditions. Not necessarily your hardiness number, zone number, because, I mean, two gardeners in the same zone can have very different winters depending on the elevation and the wind exposure and how consistently cold it actually is. So I'm going to talk about, you know, different U.S. regions, but hopefully you can find the description that matches where you are. We'll start with the colder, you know, winter regions. So like the upper Midwest, northern New England, the northern Rockies. If you're gardening somewhere with a real winter, like reliably below freezing for a sustained stretch of time, or snow cover that holds for, you know, weeks at a time, you are definitely in hardneck territory, full stop. Okay. The mild climate that produces most of that commercial garlic, you know, is not going to perform well in those conditions. And garlic from those warm climate sources will develop a hot flavor, which is a little bit less desirable, specifically when they are grown in the cold, which is one of the main reasons that folks gardening in these areas should not try to grow the garlic from the grocery store, okay? Your best bet is to choose varieties that are bred for cold climates specifically. So your common hardneck varieties like the Rocambole and the Purple Stripe and the Porcelain. In your kind of climate, vernalization essentially takes care of itself, okay? Your winter just does the work for you. The recommendation is to plant your cloves about 1 to 2 weeks after your first killing frost. So late enough that the shoots aren't going to emerge early and get frost damaged before you really get into winter, but early enough that your roots have time to get established. For some place similar to like my home region, so Missouri and anywhere that's sort of like the transitional Midwest, I guess, Kansas, that sort of place, roughly zones, you know, 6A to 7A. This is where I garden. It's genuinely like middle ground, okay? Late fall is the ideal time to plant here, specifically because it lets the roots develop while we're still limiting the shoot growth that would otherwise just die back over the winter, and that kind of wastes the plant's energy a little bit. So late October or early November is good timing here, usually around 6 to 8 weeks before the ground really starts to freeze hard. Missouri's winters do get cold enough, reliably enough, that hardneck does well here. And it does well pretty much across most of that transitional Midwest area, honestly. But our falls can also run warm well into what feels like it should be garlic season. So don't let a mild October fool you into planting too early. You want root establishment, not a bunch of like tender top growth heading into a hard freeze. That's not a death sentence for the garlic, but it could mean smaller cloves at harvest time because you're just expending energy at that point. Softneck does just fine here too in a normal year. In the severe cold seasons, it can tend to be a little bit smaller at harvest sometimes, just in my experience. Sometimes we suffer some crop loss, if you know, from rot a little bit if there are like excessive freeze-thaw cycles. So like I said, I hedge my bets and I plant equal amounts of both. And some years, everything grows amazingly well and I have garlic coming out my ears. And those are the fantastic years. But either way, I've got all my bets covered. If you're in like the Southeast, so Georgia, the Carolinas, Alabama, any kind of mild winter region that is similar to that, this is where the calculation kind of flips. Hardneck garlics may grow in Georgia, but it's going to be hit or miss. And, you know, obviously the hardnecks generally prefer the colder winters and longer, cooler springs that you're going to get, you know, further up north. Softneck varieties, on the other hand, are very well adapted to that more temperate southern climate. And because they don't bolt as readily under stress, they can handle sort of the erratic up and down temperature swings that you might get in a summer, you know, a southern winter. If you're in this region, I would lean softneck, okay? Silver skin and artichoke types specifically are very reliable performers. You're likely going to be planting, you know, anywhere from late September through November, depending on what your particular climate is like. And you're going to see that crop maturing by early summer. If you're in like the Intermountain West, so Utah, Colorado, similar high elevation but low humidity climates, these areas really do span a really wide range of conditions. I mean, high mountain valleys, warmer desert basins, you know, which means you could be planting anywhere from late September all the way through November. You would want to adjust to plant earlier in those colder, higher elevation spots, and then maybe planting later in the milder valleys. Because a lot of this region does get a real winter, hardneck does just fine here, particularly at elevation. But the lower humidity and the intense sun that make this actually genuinely a good garlic growing area just means that you have to keep a closer eye on your soil moisture at planting time. But again, I would go hardneck here if I were you. The Pacific Northwest, Western Oregon, Western Washington. This one surprises people. It is a mild maritime climate, but mild, and I'm using air bunnies here, doesn't necessarily mean warm, okay? So even if we look at Oregon State University Extension, they're saying September through November is the planting window. And, you know, this region's winters, while rarely brutally cold, stay consistently cool and damp for months at a stretch. So that sustained coolness, even without the deep freezes, is often enough to satisfy those vernalization requirements, which is part of why you will find some serious hardneck production happening in backyard gardens all over this area, right alongside the commercial softneck operations in like the broader Pacific Coast growing areas. So you can likely do the same thing that I do and try your hand at both types and have good results.
1: 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This has been an episode of the Just Grow Something podcast. I'm Lexi Bates reporting for KFRM. Have a great day.

0: Week in Northwest Kansas News. I'm Chad Wolf with your Northwest Kansas update on 550 KFRM. A lot to talk about today, especially on the Northwest Kansas sports front. Weather and sports kind of related on today's report. Most area high school football teams, for that matter, area football teams around the entire state, pushing back week one matchups 1 hour to accommodate for the brutal heat around the region here the last several days, including here tonight. On that note, Fort Hays State University football, their home opener, actually pushed back an hour last night from 7 o'clock to an 8 o'clock kickoff against a tough CSU Pueblo squad. Tigers fall in the home opener last night at Lewis Field Stadium, 35-17. Did see one area school in action last night to open up the 2026 high school football season. Goodland, they go on the road to top Cimarron 14-12 to open the season with a win. Week one matchups around Northwest Kansas. Here we go. Atwood, Rollins County, they'll be at St. Francis in a Highway 36 rivalry game to open up the season. Other games in Northwest Kansas. Brewster on their own this year. They'll be at Moscow. Shylin will be at Bethune, Colorado. Colby with the trip out west to take on Holyoke, Colorado. Dighton,
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0: They'll travel to Palco. Hill City will be at Joaquin Trigo. Hoxie will hit the road. They'll be at Ellis tonight. Norton will be at TMP. Oakley, with their eight-man debut, will host Quinter tonight in Oakley. Satana will be at Weskin in six-man place. Scott City, a big matchup. They'll be at Great Bend. Sharon Springs, Wallace County, they'll be at Sublette tonight. Tribune, Greeley County, they'll be at Leota. Wichita County, Wheatland, Grinnell, they'll be at Deerfield. And finally, Winona, Tri-Plains, they'll be at Western Plains again to open up the 2026 high school football season. Again, get out and support your favorite team. And as always, remember to practice sportsmanship. A reminder, a lot of those games scheduled for a 7 o'clock kickoff actually moved back just a little bit due to the heat in Northwest Kansas. On that note, hot again today in Northwest Kansas. Temperatures into the hundreds. Still don't see really any relief in sight for these hot temperatures. Maybe a chance of rain upcoming Saturday night, but for the most part, warm and dry in Northwest Kansas. Have a great weekend, everyone. Talk to you on Monday for KFRM News, the voice of the Plains. I'm Chad Wolf.
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4: 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Guy, thanks for joining us today.
5: Good to be here, Shelby.
4: Guy, as you are in that international perspective, wanting to start off with geopolitical and macro issues for the grain market, and what are you seeing?
5: Well, we had some fairly significant events at the end of this week. Basically, some comments made by Vladimir Putin at a meeting, and he's sort of indicating that ultimately the problem between Russia and the Ukraine needs to be resolved, and there's a chance for peace, he said, in his view. And the market picked that up and thought, oh, well, maybe we're reaching an end to this Russian-Ukrainian conflict. In response, Ukraine's foreign ministers made the comment that there's a new dynamic in peace efforts. And so there's a bit of a rush of optimism that we may get some things resolved there. So in the wake of that, we saw wheat down double-digit numbers. It was down 20-some cents at one point in time. It had a direct impact on corn, probably less so on soybeans. But that whole wave of comments sort of flooded over the marketplace. So just want to make a comment on shipping. At the same time that was happening, the dry bulk index, or the indicator that I use for moving grain around the world, reached the highest level since December 2023. The index hit 3,186, which is telling us that the cost of transportation and ocean freight is trading higher. So the implications of the dry of the Black Sea disruption is felt mostly on Handy and Supermax size, not so much the Panamax size. And you know, if things were to settle down there, if they quit sinking each other's boats, that would help significantly. But we are seeing good demand in the primary commodities of coal and iron ore, particularly in the China and the Far East, Korea and Japan, which is sort of lending support. Also, the higher fuel costs in there as well. Also, at the same time, we saw energy markets stay rather strong. Now have West Texas crude up above $90 a barrel. The Brent crude is also in the mid-90s on that. On the flip side, natural gas was a bit weaker here today, in a bit of contrast to the crude oil situation. So I know that's driving that as well, particularly as those fuel costs flow into the cost of transportation, not only in dry bulk vessels, but in barge freight, rail transportation, diesel fuel on the farm. So we just note that here at the end of the week.
4: Guy, you mentioned that we're down double digits for wheat. Anything else exciting happening when we think about the wheat market?
5: Well, sort of the big talk at the moment is on the USMCA agreement, trying to get that negotiated. Mexico is moving right along, making good progress there, coming to an agreement on that. Mexico is our biggest trading partner, particularly for agriculture, particularly when it comes to beef and corn and soybean meal and wheat. Across that, so that's good to see. Our Canadian buddies to the north are being a bit recalcitrant and difficult when they sort of walked away from things. We were pretty close, I thought, to having an agreement. A week ago, 10 days ago, I would have said, yeah, it's pretty much a done and dusted deal. But that seemed to do 180. I think it's important to keep in mind, though, this is part of the process. You know, the current USMCA agreement still stays in place, even though it may be reviewed and things cussed, discussed, and recussed as we work through. It won't formally expire until July of 2036. So I think there's a lot of positioning and posturing taking place. And I think when we watch the evening news, we need to keep that in mind. There's a lot of bluster in there, but that trade relationship's not going to change real quickly, particularly for the underlying agricultural products, which are pretty well bedded down in those agreements.
4: Did we see anything similar then when we look at corn?
5: Corn, it was more of an overflow impact. The Ukraine does export a bit of corn, but the biggest impact was probably in reaction to the wheat market on that. The other event geopolitically that's coming up is Trump's meeting with the President Xi of China on the 24th of September. Soybean market, they're really looking at the that 25 million metric tons that they undertake to purchase. They're running a bit behind from last year. But look, we've seen good daily sales for the last 6 to 8 weeks as China's coming into the market. And I'm optimistic that's going to work something out. They came to a sort of a general understanding back in May. I think they're trying to put a bit of detail and meat around those bones. So we'll see how that meeting goes here at the end of the month. But China was in today for another 200,000 metric tons of soybeans. And we've seen China in the market pretty much every day for 150 to 200,000 metric tons of soybeans.
4: Going back to talking about wheat, what are a few other important details you see for that commodity?
5: The market complex closed down across the board. Soft red winter wheat was down 5 to 9 cents. By open, hard red winter wheat was down 2 to 11. Minneapolis wheat probably retained a little strength in there, up 4 to 12 cents on the markets as we started the day here late in the week. We did see export sales data come out this morning for wheat situation. It was a bit below trade ideas as we got a very slow start to the marketing year this year. Not unexpected because we've seen good crops around the world, particularly in those marginal importing countries. But I would expect that demand to come back to the table here probably after Christmas, to be honest. Saudi Arabia tendered for another 535,000 metric tons of wheat overnight. So maybe we'll see those in by the end of the day here on Friday. A lot of Asian buyers have stepped up to the plate, buying about 500,000 metric tons from Australia and Argentina in the last couple of days. And this was on the back of delays of shipments in that Black Sea. As I mentioned, in the Black Sea, they're still, even though they're waving the olive branch of peace, they're still firing missiles at each other and blowing up ships and infrastructure. So that's a concern. Looking at our Southern Hemisphere friends in Australia, ABARE came out with their latest estimate of 29.9 million metric tons. That's versus USDA's 28 here earlier in August. It's not the 40 million metric ton bumper crop they had a couple years ago, but it's still above the 20 million metric tons that they usually anticipate in big El Nino years. Currently a weather system moving across Western Australia, and it'll be to the east on the weekend, bringing some very timely rains to some of those critical wheat growing areas. That's pretty much what we're seeing in the wheat market this week, and the big mover on that.
4: What are we seeing for our other crops?
5: Well, let's talk about corn, Shelby, here in the time we've got left. Corn was down double digits at the close on Thursday, expected to be down a bit further here on Friday. Again, in the wake of news coming out of Soviet Union. We're also seeing Gulf prices a bit weaker, as we've seen early harvest start to add a bit of pressure on that. Export pace is off to a slow start this year. This is sort of the last week for reportings. We saw a number of cancellations as they're getting switched from last marketing year to new crop marketing year or potential other destinations on that. So SIFNOLA Gulf prices were down. Also, barge freight was higher, and that makes basis a bit weaker. That's on the back of higher oil and transportation costs, and we'll see that reflect through our basis values here in the next few days. Also, the cost of rail cars is on the BN and the UP has been a bit stronger, again, as we see that harvest pressure coming in. So basis is a bit weaker. Spreads have widened out to a bit more carry, which that's predominantly, we see that in the central and eastern grain belt. With the dry weather, we start getting in harvest here in the west. We'll see how big that crop really is. But there is a pretty good incentive at the moment for that country elevator to carry that grain forward.
4: What are you keeping an eye on then when it comes to grain sorghum?
5: Sorghum's probably feeling the biggest brunt of the dry weather that we're having here in Kansas, with Kansas typically growing half the grain sorghum. So we're expecting those yields to be down significantly. Crop conditions are deteriorating. We did see a boatload of sorghum leave this week for China specifically, which was good. I would expect with the coming meeting with Xi and Trump, maybe to see a bit more sorghum business done there as well. So we'll sort of see. From a basis point of view, we've actually seen sorghum as a spread to corn improve by about 15 to 18 cents in the past week, with particularly good values there on December and the new crop. One other note, in the cash market, we're seeing carries for sorghum actually a bit wider than what we're seeing for corn. That's an indication of basically really poor export demand at the moment. But if China should come in, we should see that kick quite a bit.
4: So, Guy, as you look forward with all these different things happening in the grain market, what are you keeping your eye on the most?
5: Two things I look at when I get up in the morning. Three things I look at. First, I look at the dollar and the exchange rate, and that's out of habit from working overseas. But if something happens dramatically, that dollar is going to move pretty quick. Second, what I look at is headline news, particularly out of the Black Sea, Ukraine, Russia. That's the primary driver for commodity prices. And then the third thing I look at is the energy prices, and that Persian Gulf situation is what's really driving those values at the moment.
4: Guy, I appreciate you taking the time to join us today.
5: Thank you, Shelby.
4: That was the senior economist at the IGP Institute at K-State, Guy Allen. We're cutting to a short break now, but we'll be right back.
6: 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They still serve Kansas farms and communities with gasoline, diesel fuel, and farm and industrial lubricants. 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
8: 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Mm-hmm. I might express what I'm feeling in anger, but what I'm really feeling is I'm afraid in that moment, or I'm unsure. And that's especially true for kids. If they don't know what's happening, if they don't understand what they're doing or what's going to go on next, or, you know, whatever's going on, if they're confused, oftentimes it comes out in resistance.
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0: Now time for a look at the weather for this Friday, September 4th. In Nebraska tonight, slight chance for a storm with lows in the mid-70s. On Saturday, mostly sunny with a slight chance for a storm in the far west, highs in the mid to upper 90s. In Oklahoma tonight, clear skies with lows in the mid-70s. And on Saturday, plenty of sun with highs in the upper 90s to around 100. In Kansas tonight, spotty shower and storm chances in the west with lows in the mid-70s. And on Saturday, lots of sun with a slight chance for a shower or storm in the far west, highs in the mid-90s to around 100 across the state. And that's been a look at the weather on KFRM.
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3: The impact of rising fuel costs on the charitable food sector. Hello, I'm Megan Grebner with Healthy Living on Brown Field. Higher transportation costs are having an impact on several aspects of the food supply chain. Jeff McDonald with Fresh Connect Central at Indianapolis-based Gleaners Food Bank says it's been particularly challenging when it comes to the charitable food sector.
4: We work with over 150 food banks across the country, and so when we're talking to someone that's in Colorado or someone that's in Wisconsin or in Florida, there's a pretty big expense in being able to move product from Indianapolis to Tampa, Florida, or to Colorado Springs, Colorado. And so with the way that diesel prices have gone up, with a lot of different factors going into a lack of drivers as well right now, you're also hitting this spot where, you know, it used to cost, for example, about $3,000 about a year ago to move something from Indianapolis to Colorado, and that's almost doubled to where we are now. And so that's just more money that all of the food banks and other organizations involved in hunger relief are battling, and we wish you weren't paying extra money just to move things, but that's the reality of what we're dealing with right now.
3: I'm Megan Grebner with Healthy Living on Brownfield.
1: It's time for the Downing Report. Here's Rocky Downing.
5: I think it's safe to say that everyone would like to be trusted and liked. And you build those things up, obviously, over time. There's a communication expert that says you can tear them down, though, in just 5 conversation habits. Interrupting people, even to agree with them, rubs them the wrong way. Cutting into someone's story again and again is annoying, and it makes people not want to talk to you. And your trustworthiness and likability get dinged. Number 2, one-upping or topping the story. Obviously, you're thinking of what your rebuttal, if you will be, after they tell a whopper, you've got to have one even better. And we all know those people, don't we? How about doling out advice that's unsolicited? Jumping straight to a solution before anyone has asked for one makes you seem like a real know-it-all, a turnoff. Not asking follow-up questions. Before you give your story, after hearing theirs, a follow-up question or two makes everyone much more likable. You're not jumping straight to that one-up situation. And looking away instead of paying attention. When you avoid the eye contact or you check in your phone, it tells the other person they're less important than whatever else has your attention. Just some thoughts from a communication expert. I trust and like that you will have a fabulous Friday now. I'm Rocky Downing.
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7: Are you a resident of the place where you live? The court moved on that legal issue in the case of the redundant residents. I'm Curtis Howard with today's Point of Law. Fred Ferguson lived with his family in Garber City, where he had a good job as Assistant Commissioner of Streets and Roads. But Garber City was a windy, dusty, sometimes smoky place. Fred's little daughter had asthma, and the doctor said she'd be better off if the Fergusons moved a few miles out of town, up into the foothills. So they did, to a quiet little village among the pine trees. But Fred hadn't known about Garber City Ordinance 989C. It said no one could hold a city office who didn't live within the city limits. Fred and his wife talked it over. Fred rented an inexpensive room in town. He kept some clothes there and occasionally slept there. But most evenings and weekends he spent with his family in Carson Creek. He used the village address on school records and on his income tax return. Then came the problem. The Garber City personnel manager said to him, Fred, I'm sorry, but the city attorney says you no longer qualify as a resident. You'll have to move back into Garber City within the next 60 days or we'll have to terminate you. Fred said, no way. My kid's health comes first, so they fired him. Fred sued the city for wrongful discharge. Fred's attorney told the court, it's the law that a person's legal residence is mainly a matter of intentions. He may physically be somewhere else, like a traveling person who's away much of the time, but always intends a certain place to be his residence. Fred always intended Garber City to be his legal residence, and he is there much of the time on his job, so the city has no right to discharge him. The city attorney said, Fred's room in the city was an empty gesture. His real home was with his family in Carson Creek. The mail address and telephone were merely attempts to comply with the letter of the law. It was a subterfuge, and the city was fully justified in terminating him. Of which place was Fred a legal resident? Are you a resident of the place where you live? Not in this case, the Utah Supreme Court ruled. It's true that your residence is largely a matter of intention. But here, Fred's real intention was to live with his family in Carson Creek. You can have one residence and another domicile, but you can't have two residences at the same time. Since Fred refused to move back to Garber City, the officials were justified in discharging him. It's a point of law.
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10: 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For corn at country elevators in Kansas, Northwest Region 512 to 522, Southwest at 527 to 557, in the South at 542, in the West at 502 to 522, the Central Region at 502. Terminal elevators for corn in Northeast Kansas at 502, Southern Region at 493 to 517, in the East at 497, and the Central Region at 487 to 497. Sorghum bids at country elevators in Kansas. In the northwest region, 462 to 472. Southwest at 447 to 472. In the southern region at 447. In the west, 452 to 472. And the central region at 452. Terminal elevator bids for sorghum in Kansas. Southern region, 468 to 477. In the east at 477. And the central region at 477 to 482. Moving on to soybeans at country elevators in Kansas. Northwest region at 1190. Southwest region, 1210 to 1249. Southern region at 1235. And in the west at 1210. Terminal elevator bids for soybeans in Kansas. Northeast region at 1270. Southern region at 1234 to 1280. In the east at 1265. Central region at 1260 to 1280. Mills and processor bids for soybeans in Kansas. Southern region at 1290. The southeast region at 1320. And the eastern region at 1345. Moving on to hard red winter wheat bids at country elevators in Kansas. The northwest and southwest region at 722 to 737. Southern region at 716. In the west at 727 to 742. While the central region comes in at 742. Terminal elevator bids for hard red winter wheat in Kansas. Southern region 733 to 767. In the east at 757. And the central region 757 to 762. Moving on to hard white wheat bids at country elevators in Kansas. Northwest region 722. Southwest region 692 to 722. In the west at 707 to 742. Did have a hard white wheat bid for terminal elevator in the southern region of Kansas at 767. Next, let's move on to the Nebraska Daily Elevator Grain Report for this Friday. For corn in northwest Nebraska, 519 to 562, southwest region 512 to 527, southern region at 502 to 504, in the east at 472 to 492, the central region at 485 to 507, and the southeast region at 481 to 501. Sorghum bids in Nebraska, northwest region at 437 to 457, southern region 477, in the east at 447, central region comes in at 462, while the southeast comes in at 460. Soybean bids in Nebraska, northwest region at 1220, southwest at 1215 to 1240, in the southern region 1255 to 1260, in the east 1261 to 1270, central region at 1245 to 1260, and the southeast at 1255 to 1267. Hard red winter wheat bids in Nebraska, northwest region at 694 to 729, southwest region at 714 to 747, southern region at 745, the central region at 732, and the southeast region for hard red winter wheat in southeast Nebraska, 737 to 744. And that's been a look at your daily elevator grain reports for Kansas and Nebraska today. Have a wonderful weekend, everyone.
11: This is Brady Womack reporting for the Oklahoma Department of Agriculture and the Federal State Marketing Services for your closing cash grain market report for Friday, September the 4th. Stadium Goss wheat bid is down 13 and a quarter at 902 and a quarter. The December Kansas City futures bid is 802 and a quarter. The basis for the Goss bid is a dollar over the December Kansas City futures bid. March Kansas City wheat is down 13 at 815 and a quarter. State elevators are 13 lower in the range of 677 to 757 per bushel. Those individual elevator bids beginning with the northwestern part of the state, with Buffalo at 737, Cherokee 747, Hooker and Shattuck both at 732, Key 722. For Central Oklahoma, Alva and Ponca City both at 742, Manchester 737, Perry 724. Southwestern part of the state, El Dorado 722, Frederick, Hobart both at 727, Lawton 747, Temple 757. South Central, Davis 677, In the western part of the state, Clinton and Weatherford both at 732. Gary, O'Keen, and Watonga, all three at 742. In the central part of the state, Banner, El Reno, Arcarchi, all three at 742. Stillwater, 724. And other markets across the state, the close on Friday, September the 4th, Milo bids and stay elevated reported four low in the range of 447 to 477 per bushel. Soybean bids in Oklahoma quoted six lower in the range of 1210 to 1237 per bushel. Corn across the state was quoted four low in the range of 502 to 582 per bushel. At the Chicago Board of Trades, corn futures for December is down four at 536 and three quarters. March corn is down three and three quarters at 552 and a quarter. Soybean futures for November is down 6.5 at 1309 and three quarters. January soybeans is down 6.5 at 1325. For cotton bid, grade 41 leaf 4 staple 34 cotton southwestern Oklahoma, average 75.92 per pound. That does conclude our cash grain market report. And this is Brady Wallmark reporting for the Oklahoma Department of Agriculture and the Federal State Market News Services.
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15: This is Kim Fritzmeier with Live at Your Central Kansas Weekend. It's First Friday in Salina. Artist and art experiences begin at 4 and continue through 7:30 at downtown venues. There'll be live music by Fire and Ash from 7 to 9 in Campbell Plaza. Several downtown stores will be open for extended hours. Steel Scarecrow will perform at the Smoky Valley Distillery in Marquette beginning at 7 this evening. The band combines 90s country and southern soul to create modern country music. The Fort Larned National Historic Site will host a Labor Day weekend celebration beginning Saturday and continuing through Labor Day. Volunteers and staff will once again bring Fort Larned to life with a living history event. The fort opens at 9 every day, and there's a retreat ceremony at 4:30 each day. The Fort Larned National Historic Site is 6 miles west of Larned on Highway 156. Hoisington will have its 130th Labor Day celebration this weekend. It kicks off with a community barbecue and beer garden at 5 this evening. There'll be a carnival in Midway downtown all weekend. The Hoisington Market Square will be on Main Street from 10 to 5 on Saturday. From 9 to noon on Saturday, the Kids Stop at the Hoisington Activity Center will feature touch-a-truck, inflatables, a tractor pull, and games. A free Jaden's Jean concert will begin at 8 on Saturday evening with the fireworks display to begin around 9:30 at Bicentennial Park. There's another day of activities on Sunday, including a demolition derby at 1 and a street dance at 8 featuring Michaela Brownlee and Crazy Horse. On Labor Day Monday, the kids' parade starts at 10:10 with the 130th annual Labor Day parade to follow at 10:30. That afternoon, there's a hamburger feed, a car show beginning at noon, and an antique tractor pull at 1. Theater Salina will present Celebrating the Human Form, a unique collaborative exhibit featuring members of the Per Aspera Poetry Group and Central Kansas artists. There's a meet and greet with the artists and poets at 6:30 this evening at the Theater Salina lobby. The exhibit will remain on display through September the 20th, providing theater patrons and visitors an opportunity to experience artwork and poetry through the run of Guys and Dolls. The Longford PRCA Rodeo will celebrate 70 years of rodeo this Labor Day weekend. The rodeo is at 7:30 both Friday and Saturday night. This year's rodeo will feature Cowboy Kenny's Steel Rodeo with motorcycle stunts. A free barbecue meal is available tonight while supplies last. Live music with the band Soul Preacher will follow Saturday's performance, along with concessions, a beer garden, and raffles. There will be a work day along the Meadowlark Trailhead beginning at Highway 81 and Moccasin Road in McPherson on Saturday. Volunteers are needed to help with upkeep by trimming branches, hauling branches, cleaning up trash and debris. Work days at the McPherson Meadowlark Trail are held the first Saturday of each month beginning at 8 a.m. Clyde, Kansas celebrates its 127th annual Clyde Watermelon Festival beginning today and continuing through Monday. It will include food trucks and vendors. The grand parade will be noon on Saturday. The demolition derby follows the downtown parade and the Knights of Columbus new meal. There'll be an area talent show at the Old Presbyterian Church at 2 p.m. Saturday, in addition to the contest for the largest watermelon. Free watermelon watermelon slices are distributed through the daytime events. On Sunday, there's a community church service followed by a fried chicken dinner from 11 to 1. There are activities all Sunday afternoon, including a pulled pork supper, kids zone, and a fireworks display. The Kansas Maze will host its 7th annual Sunflower Market, Vintage, Homemade, and more from 9 to 3 on Saturday at Bueller. It includes sunflowers, a zinnia field, vintage and homemade crafts, live music, and food. Admission will include the Sunflower Craft Market with 100 plus vendors. All access to the sunflower and zinnia fields with trails, photo ops, and a play area. The Sunflower Maze will be open through mid-September, though the festival is only on Saturday. No pets are allowed. Kiowa continues the tradition since 1939 with its annual Labor Day celebration. It begins this evening at Stewart's Barn Party on the Ott home place. The cookout starts at 6 with live music. On Saturday, the Main Street Market is from 9 to noon, and museums will be open from 10 to 1. On Sunday, the car show begins at 8 a.m. at Progress Park. The Pinewood Derby races begin at 12:30. Food trucks and inflatables will be available in the park throughout the day. At 5:30, Harper Lynn Spicer and band will perform. Labor Day begins with a 5K run and fun walk. There'll be bingo, a cakewalk, scavenger hunt, a free annual ham and bean feed at noon, a watermelon feed at 1, and additional contests. Argonia will host the annual Airfest, which brings flyers launching rockets that are 15 feet tall or more and which fly to 50,000 feet. The launch area is located on 80th Street, about 6 miles south of Argonia. Bring a lawn chair, sunscreen, and an umbrella for shade. The flight range opens around 9 a.m. Launches begin Friday and run through Monday, and rockets are flown as long as cloud and wind conditions are favorable. Smoky Valley Arts and Folklife Center in Lindsborg will host a sneak peek and book signing for Clay Wirestone's new book, Opinionated, from 1 to 5 on Sunday. Wirestone is an opinion editor at the Kansas Reflector, a native Kansan who graduated from the William Allen White School of Journalism at KU. This book signing event coincides with the opening weekend of Mike Hartung's exhibit, Political Porn. Hartung will be giving a talk about his new work at 2:30 on Sunday. The artist's work is a commentary on today's political landscape. The Salt City Cruisers Show and Shine Car Show at the Alley and Hutch will be from noon to 3 on Monday on the east side of the parking lot. This event is free to the public. For your KFRM News, the Voice of the Plains, this has been Kim Fritzmeyer with your Central Kansas Report, wishing you a wonderful Labor Day weekend.
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19: And now the Daily News Drop, spilling business and news. Starting with business. Back-to-back gains on Wall Street Thursday with all indices in the green. The Dow up a whopping 624 points. The NASDAQ a plus 366. Planned U.S. job cuts have tumbled to a four-year low. That according to outplacement firm Challenger Gray & Christmas. Hiring has hit a three-year high during that same period. Wall Street heading into today with a big jobs report as investors try to figure out whether the economy is cooling enough to keep the Fed on hold for those interest rates. The Labor Department releasing the August jobs report later on this morning. Economists are looking for roughly 65,000 new jobs, with unemployment potentially ticking up just a bit to 4.2%. That number could quickly become the next big driver for interest rates, mortgages, and stocks.
20: On that note, a Fed governor says he will support holding interest rates steady. The next Fed meeting is in less than 2 weeks. Traders now betting on a 50-50 chance the Fed will move rates at all. Fed Chair Kevin Warsh says the U.S. economy is now showing signs of deinflation. NVIDIA is making another enormous bet on artificial intelligence, this time buying Hugging Face for nearly $13 billion. Hugging Face has become one of the most important platforms for developers building and sharing open-source AI models, datasets, and tools. Young Americans have found a multi-billion dollar workaround to the legal gambling age. A new CNN analysis finds 18 to 21-year-olds have already traded an estimated $5.4 billion this year on prediction market Kalshi. In most states, you have to be 21 to legally use sports books or gamble in casinos. Kalshi users only have to be 18. That's because prediction markets are federally regulated as financial exchanges rather than traditional gambling operations. Kalshi says those between 18 to 21 account for just over 3% of its total trading volume, and they have safeguards for risky behavior. A major California privacy battle is developing over DMV data. CalMatters reports the Department of Homeland Security subpoenaed records involving roughly 17 million California drivers as the state was debating how much information should be shared with the feds. The issue has significant implications for immigration enforcement and California's sanctuary policies. California state lawmakers have repeatedly tried to limit federal access to information involving illegal immigrants. Now the fight could become a much larger question. When Californians give personal information to the DMV, exactly who is allowed to get it and under what circumstances? America's cattle shortage is hitting one of the country's biggest meat companies. Tyson Foods has cut its profit forecast again as its beef business struggles with tight cattle supplies and high livestock costs. The company now expects adjusted operating income of between $1.85

0: 4% didn't think that there was a Labor Day at all, or even what the day stands for. 61% of Americans got it right. Labor Day is a salute to the achievements of the American worker. As for the three-day weekends, the survey identified that Americans are ready to make it the new normal. 64% say every weekend should be 3 days long. Labor Day, by the way, is this Monday, and the Wall Street markets will be closed. I'm Jeff Vaughn. That's your daily news drop.
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2: This is your Oklahoma Direct Hay Report for Friday, September the 4th. Total bales sold, 8,304 bales. For the market trend compared to last report, nothing has changed. Demand for hay is still high due to the drought in cattle prices. Cattle producers are calling all hay producers. Any type of hay is being moved at this time. Oklahoma is still seeking rain. Unfortunately, the heat looks like it will be sticking around for the next couple of weeks. As we look at the Oklahoma Mesonet Monitor, it indicates that 12% of the state is experiencing exceptional drought, 40% extreme drought, 100% moderate, 100% at normal, and 0% has no drought conditions at all. Our next report release date will be on September the 18th. As we move down to the regions to see what hay was moved, everything will be listed as FOB unless told otherwise. 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
3: Now time for the Ag News for this Friday, September 4th. As families and friends prepare for Labor Day weekend, cookouts, picnics, and tailgating events, food safety experts are reminding consumers to take simple precautions to help prevent foodborne illness. Key recommendations from the Michigan Department of Agriculture and Rural Development include keeping cold foods below 40 degrees Fahrenheit and ensuring hot foods remain properly heated during transportation and serving. Store raw meat and poultry separately from ready-to-eat items to reduce the risk of cross-contamination. During outdoor gatherings, perishable foods should not sit out for more than 2 hours or more than 1 hour when temperatures exceed 90 degrees. Cook meats, poultry, and other proteins to safe internal temperatures and check with a food thermometer to ensure they are fully cooked. Wash hands before handling food and use clean utensils and serving dishes. After the event, refrigerate leftovers promptly in shallow containers to

0: speed cooling, heat or freeze those leftovers within 4 days. For the first time in over a year, more farmers expect their farm to be in a better financial shape a year from now than worse off. That's a significant chance in the Purdue University CME Group Ag Economy Barometer. Michael Langemeyer of Purdue University said farmers are more optimistic, but still not as willing to invest in their operations right now.
1: The August Ag Economy Barometer increased again, moving from 126 in July to 135 in August. The Index of Future Expectations increased 11 points, while the Index of Current Conditions increased just 1 point. And when farmers were asked about their own financial situation a year from now, 28% said they expect to be better off financially, 24% said they expect to be worse off, with the remainder saying about the same. That's the first time since June of last year that the share expecting their financial situation to improve has exceeded the share expecting it to deteriorate. So after a pretty long stretch of caution, we're seeing some improvement in farmers' expectations about where their businesses are headed.
0: He talked about the disconnect between increasing optimism and hesitancy to make investments.
1: The Farm Capital Investment Index went the other direction in August, dropping 5 points to 45. In other words, feeling better about farms' financial outlook doesn't necessarily translate into being ready to buy a new combine or put up a new building, and that distinction is very important. There are still some pretty significant concerns weighing on producers. High input costs remain the biggest concern in the August survey, with 45% of respondents selecting that item as their biggest concern. Low crop and livestock prices and rising interest rates also remain concerns.
0: There are other concerns keeping farmers cautious about investing for the future of their operations.
1: There's also another piece of the puzzle. The short-term farmland value expectations index increased 8 points in August to 127. So farmers are feeling somewhat better about their financial prospects. Land values are expected to remain relatively strong, but investment in machinery and buildings remains subdued. That's a pretty cautious form of optimism. I think that's the key takeaway from the August survey. Farmers are becoming more optimistic about the future, but they're not necessarily ready to act on that optimism by making large capital investments. And given that high input costs remain the number one concern, that caution makes sense. The important thing to watch going forward is whether this improvement in financial expectations eventually shows up in capital investment.
0: Again, that's Michael Langemeyer of Purdue University. Agriculture Secretary Brooke Rollins unveiled a USDA data modernization plan Tuesday at the Farm Progress Show in Boone, Iowa, aimed at making data collection more useful and less burdensome for farmers and ranchers. The plan will modernize how USDA gathers information, improve acreage and yield estimates, integrate technology platforms, and expand transparency with producers. USDA plans to expand administrative data use, improve mobile survey access, and explore pre-filled information to reduce duplicate requests. The department will test satellite imagery, geospatial tools, crop models, and other technology to improve estimates. Kip Tom, USDA's Special Advisor for Data Modernization, says the effort will break down information silos and help USDA respond more quickly to challenges facing agriculture. And that's been the Ag News for this Friday, September 4th. I'm Lexi Bates reporting for KFRM, 550 AM, the Voice of the Plains.
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3: The Kansas Sports Spotlight takes a shine on a football Friday as we look at the top-ranked teams from kpreps.com. In six-man football, Weskin leads the way as the number one-ranked team ahead of South Barber, Tescott, Peabody Burns, and Ingalls. Just outside the top five is Logan Palco, Moray Racine Valley, Northern Valley, Otis Bison, and Wheatland Grinnell. Eight-man Division II is led by the defending champion Hanover Wildcats ahead of Axtell, Little River, Victoria, and Sylvan Lucas. Several teams also considered outside of that top five, including Argonia Attica, Cunningham, Guyton, Flint Hills, Frankfort, Hodgman County, Hutch Central Christian, Kinsley, Lebo, Lynn, Madison, Marmonton Valley, Meade, Osborne, Sharon Springs, and Thunder Ridge and Troy. Eight-man Division I led by South Central, then Joaquin Trigo, Oberlin, Decatur County, Lincoln, and Wichita County, Leota. It is also Atwood-Rolland County outside that top five. Cedarvale, Dexter, Central Plains, Chase County, Clifton Clyde, El Saline, Hill City, Hoxie, Kiowa County, Linden, Oakley, Oswego, Oxford, South Sumner County, Southeast Cherokee, and West Elk. Defending champion Sterling is leading 1A in the preseason polls ahead of Rossville, Inman, Centralia, and Smith Center. Also considered Conway Springs, Hillsboro, Jackson Heights, Jefferson County North, Mound Ridge, Olpe, Republic County, Sacred Heart, St. Mary's, St. Mary's Colgan, Thomas More Prep, and Valley Heights. Sabetha is top-ranked in 2A football ahead of Silver Lake, Osage City, Garden Plain, and Council Grove. Also with votes are Beloit, Caney Valley, Chaparral, Ellsworth, Halstead, Haven, Kingman, Marysville, Neodeshae, Phillipsburg, Riley County, Riverside, Riverton, and southeast of Saline. Andale on a 26-game win streak. The defending champions are ranked number one in 3A ahead of Topeka Hayden, Holcomb, Cheney, and Hoisington. Also with votes Baldwin, Clay Center, Frontenac, Girard, Heston, Holton, Hugoton, Jeff West, Nemaha Central, Pratt, Santa Fe Trail, Scott City, Wellsville, and Wichita Collegiate. In 4A, St. Thomas Aquinas number one ranked, then Bishop Miege, Eudora, Great Bend, and Wamego. Also with votes, Bueller, Chanute, Labette County, Lansing, Lewisburg, McPherson, Mulvane, Ottawa, Paola, Rock Creek, Rose Hill, Tonganoxie, and Wellington. In 5A, it's last year's 4A state champion, Cape and Mount Carmel, number one ranked, ahead of St. James Academy, Salinas Central, Baser Linwood, and Hayes. Also with votes, Andover, Andover Central, Bishop Carroll, Blue Valley, Blue Valley North, Blue Valley Southwest, DeSoto, Goddard, Hutchinson, Leavenworth, Casey Piper, Mays South, Salinas South, Spring Hill, and Topeka Seaman. And Class 6A, defending champion Manhattan on top, then Mill Valley, Derby, Olathe Northwest, and Wichita Northwest. Also with votes, Blue Valley Northwest, Blue Valley West, Gardner-Edgerton, Lawrence Free State, Junction City, Mays, Olathe North, Olathe West, Shawnee Mission East, Shawnee Mission Northwest, Washburn Rural, Wichita East, and Wichita Southeast. Top-ranked teams in high school football from K-Preps in the Kansas Sports Spotlight. 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
4: Well, hi once again, everyone. John Avey with this Southwest Kansas update as we begin a busy Labor Day weekend of 2026. National Weather Service, again, eastern part of the coverage area. In fact, heat concern, and again, heat indexes values could reach 105. Now, for a big part of the area, highs today around 99. Southerly winds 13 to 16 miles an hour. Tomorrow, 97. Sunday, near 96. Labor Day, near 97 with breezy conditions. And still a slight chance of precip early this coming week. Well, high school football going on tonight, of course, and you'll want to double-check your schools for the exact start date. A lot of 7:30, 8 o'clock starts. Also in the mix, high school volleyball tomorrow. Dodge City to host Wichita West. Garden City to host Wichita Heights. Scott City at Great Bend. Liberal at Wichita Southeast. Ulysses to host Syracuse. Hugoton to host Perry Oak, Texas. Perryton, Texas, I should say. Holcomb at Lakin. Larned at Smoky Valley. Pratt to host Circle. Southwest Heights to host Ellenwood, Sterling to host Mound Ridge, Medicine Lodge to host Chaparral. In eight-man play, Sublette to host Wallace County, Stanton County to host Turpin, Oklahoma, Elkhart to host Tyrone, Oklahoma, Wichita County to host Greeley County, Spearville at Cunningham, Hodgman County at South Gray, Meade at South Central, Dighton to host Decatur County, Maxville at Pretty Prairie, Kinsley to host La Crosse, Ness City hosting St. John, Central Plains at Victoria, Skyline at Norwich, Stafford at Fairfield. Now, on that six-man, a lot of six-man squads out there this season, Ingalls to host Granada, Colorado, Otis Bison at Center, Deerfield to host Wheatland, Grinnell, Satana at Weskin, Buckland to host Chase, Western Plains to host Tri-Plains, Moscow at Brewster, South Barber to host Tescott. JUCO football tomorrow, Dodge City Community College hosting Garden City for that big battle, Butler to host NEO, Indy at Highland, Coffeyville to host Iowa Western. Also, Panhandle State Aggies, who lost their first game last Saturday, will be hosting Mayville State out of North Dakota tomorrow in Goodwill, that Hall of Fame game. Well, there's a lot of activities going on. We know it's the Kismet Little World's Fair, 107th, folks. Gets underway tomorrow, and you can get more information on that Little World's Fair by going to their Facebook page. Also, too, the Added Horse Thief tomorrow and Sunday, it's their big kite festival, folks. All kinds of things going on for the entire family. And again, to get more information on that, go to that Horse Thief Reservoir website and that Facebook page. They'll have some good information on that. Well, again, folks, lots of things to follow this weekend. Again, if you get a chance, spend some time just relaxing just a little bit. Stay out of the heat if you can. Enjoy your families. And when you travel, folks, please, please buckle up. Stay safe. This is John Avey with your Southwest Kansas update.
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14: News this hour from Town Hall. I'm Keith Peters in Washington. The chairman of the House Judiciary Committee says the chickens are coming home to roost for a liberal activist group which has spent years smearing conservatives and Catholics as being so-called hate groups. On the Salem News program this week on Capitol Hill with Tony Perkins, Ohio GOP Congressman Jim Jordan is calling the activists out by name.
15: The Southern Poverty Law Center has put themselves out there, and the left has embraced this, that they're the end-all, be-all on evaluating who's a hate group. And of course, now we found out that they were involved in actually fomenting and promoting the hate that they said they were trying to fight, paying people to create this hate out there, and then going to tell their donors, oh, send us money so we can fight the very hate that we're creating.
14: Congressman Jordan says Congress needs to act against groups like the SPLC trying to muzzle the free speech rights of conservative groups nationwide. His full interview will be heard when This Week on Capitol Hill is broadcast beginning at 10 a.m. Eastern Time Saturday on the Salem News Channel. The House will likely consider a large anti-human trafficking bill following a wide-ranging investigation of government failures regarding wealthy convicted sex offender Jeffrey Epstein.
16: Kentucky Congressman Republican James Comer is behind the legislation. It will focus on defining human trafficking to prevent offenders like Jeffrey Epstein from using loopholes and to ensure that someone who signed an NDA, a non-disclosure agreement, will still be required to report sexual misconduct. Comer, who chairs the House Oversight and Government Reform Committee, led the Epstein investigation. The committee holding interviews with many high-profile people, including Microsoft co-founder Bill Gates and former President Bill Clinton.
14: Correspondent Laura Winters reporting. On Wall Street, the Dow down by 271 points, the NASDAQ dropping 77, the S&P 500 lower by 29. More at townhall.com.
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19: 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Reuters Institute says we're now one of the top news brands in the nation. 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
20: It's Shay Smith with KFRM, and it's time to take a look at your Kansas news today in your evening Kansas Journal entry. September is Suicide Prevention Awareness Month, and the Kansas Suicide Prevention Coalition is encouraging Kansans to focus on connection, hope, and the reasons that make life worth living. The Coalition's 2026 campaign, My Reason Why KS, asks people to share what keeps them grounded and gives them a reason to get up each day. The Coalition says suicide prevention goes beyond responding to a crisis. It encourages people to build relationships, support others, and watch for signs that someone may be struggling. The campaign also points to positive trends among Kansas youth. According to Coalition data, 93% of Kansas youth surveyed in 2026 said they had not seriously considered suicide. The Coalition also reports fewer young people are withdrawing from activities they enjoy because of depression. The Coalition reminds Kansans that help is available through the 988 Suicide and Crisis Lifeline. Anyone experiencing a crisis can call or text 988 for free, confidential support 24 hours a day. A very strong El Nino effect could mean a wetter, warmer winter in parts of the Great Plains this year. Harvest Public Media's Celia Yopis-Jepson reports.
1: Climatologists say the Dakotas could see warmer temperatures than usual for December through February. Texas, Oklahoma, Kansas, and Nebraska could be warmer and wetter than normal. Gannon Rush, a climatologist at the High Plains Regional Climate Center, says this could help some farmers.
21: I know winter wheat kind of had some rough years recently, and so having a wetter winter would actually be very beneficial for them and give them a chance to rebound.
1: On the other hand, he says this fall could also be wetter than normal, and that could complicate things for farmers if it makes them delay their corn harvest. I'm Celia Yopis-Jepson, Harvest Public Media.
20: The western half of Kansas is losing water every year, and a new action plan will impact major industries providing food and fuel. Groundwater Management District 3 in southwest Kansas plans to reduce water use slowly in five-year increments over up to 50 years. But not every farmer is happy with the plan. Pierre Hobble is a farm manager in Meade County. He feels like the plan is not urgent enough and is too lenient on water users who have not been conserving.
22: Our region went from a 26-year timeline to a 51-year timeline. Which is hugely problematic for all users of the aquifer, including the natural world.
20: Supporters of the plan say this will help farmers adjust to conserving water without harming them financially. The region's extreme heat this week could hurt one notable sunflower crop in the area that starts around Labor Day. KCUR's Julia Dinashe reports.
23: Ted Grinter's been planting sunflowers at Grinter's Farm in Lawrence since the 1970s, and thousands of people come each year to see the blooms. But Grinter says this year's high temperatures may shorten the season.
24: I think they're going to open faster, and they'll die faster, too. That heat's just going to, I think it's going to dry them out quicker.
23: The National Weather Service says the heat index could exceed 100 degrees every day through Friday. For KCUR 89.3, I'm Julie Dinashe.
20: As fall gets underway, health and wellness experts say people do not have to completely change their routines to make healthier choices. Dawn Jackson-Blattner, registered dietitian and nutritionist, said small, manageable changes can help people build healthy habits without feeling overwhelmed.
25: One of the things I'll tell you I just have really liked in the spirit of small changes is I do Sunday mini reset for my week. And on Sundays, I will take about a half an hour, and I will ingredient prep. So I'm not doing full meal prep. I'm just doing ingredient prep where I'll do some hard-boiled eggs, some roasted veggies, maybe make some turkey burgers or turkey meatballs. And then my fridge on a rushing Monday and Tuesday and Wednesday, I have food that I can go in there and eat, and it sets me up for success.
20: Small steps such as preparing healthy ingredients ahead of time or adding a few minutes of movement to the day can help people build momentum.
25: You can get extra steps by parking farther away and taking the stairs, maybe walking on a walking pad when you're watching TV, a little five-minute walk after dinner. All of those things actually count. Those are really important things to add to your day. You know, you think about five-minute walk, oh, what's that going to do? Oh, it's a lot better than a zero-minute walk.
20: Blattner reminds people not to become discouraged if they cannot immediately establish a perfect routine. She said to have fun with it and start with small changes. And that's your news out of Kansas in today's Evening Kansas Journal entry. For more news from the KFRM listening area, visit KFRM.com. For your KFRM news, the voice of the Plains, I'm Shay Smith.
26: Hello and good evening, everyone. It is Jason Henderson here with a look at your KFRM 550 AM Sports. Carter Jensen and Jack Caglione helped lead the Kansas City Royals to a 73 win over Miami last night. Jensen went 3-for-4 with a triple, double, and two-run homer, finishing with three RBIs. His 22 home runs are one behind Caglione, who drove in two runs and has 69 RBIs this season. Jensen has homered three times in the last two games. Michael Wacha allowed three runs over six innings as Kansas City improved to 63-78. And NFL betting at U.S. sportsbooks is expected to slow this season. The American Gaming Association estimates $29.5 billion will be wagered on the 2026 NFL season, an increase of just 0.3% from last year. Prediction markets are believed to be contributing contributing to the slowdown, with NFL trading volume on those platforms expected to increase. A Louisiana judge has cleared DaQuan Wright and Xavier Harris to return to college football after brief NFL stints. Former Ole Miss players plan to join LSU, with Wright hoping to play Saturday against Clemson. The preliminary injunction prevents the NCAA and SEC from punishing schools for playing athletes named in the lawsuit. The SEC plans to appeal the ruling. Wright and Harris are among 42 athletes seeking a fifth season of college eligibility. That does wrap it up for your sports here on KCLY. Again, my name is Jason Henderson. That was brought to you today by Meadowlark and Citizens State Bank of Waterville. And that was a look into your KFRM 550 AM sports.
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3: Here's a look at your ag forecast. This is meteorologist Paul Trombley. This past month of August did see above-average precipitation for most of Nebraska. Meanwhile, across the state of Kansas, we did see some above-average precip in the western part of the state. Otherwise, was fairly seasonal, even below average, further southeast across the state of Kansas, and more towards below average in Oklahoma, southern Missouri, as well as northwest Arkansas. So some of those areas have seen some acceleration of drought conditions, with the growth of some more severe drought across south central southeast Kansas over the past 3-4 weeks. Meanwhile, we actually seen a bit of a drought improvement across some areas of western Kansas. Oklahoma is still very much status quo, with severe drought and extreme, even exceptional drought, more into western Oklahoma, and that goes into the panhandle of Texas as well. So some of the most severe drought in those areas, as well as in the northern parts of New Mexico, also Colorado. A significant drought, with extreme to exceptional drought, especially across the western half of Colorado. Less in the way of drought in the eastern fourth of the state as well. So that's kind of how things have been shaping up. Generally did see some drought improvements over Nebraska over that wetter than average month of August for most areas. In the midst of a major heat wave right now across the central plain states, and certainly been seeing more than our fair share of high temperatures in the 90s to low 100s, particularly from southern Nebraska through Kansas and down through southern Iowa, Missouri, a lot of those upper 90s, low 100s. Some spots getting up those heat indices up at 110, 115, with that combination of heat and humidity making it feel hotter to our bodies. And it looks like this heat wave is going to be quite the mainstay here over the next several days, although we are looking at the possibility for at least some temporary relief from the heat and humidity, thanks to a cold front building into Nebraska by Wednesday. And that could bring a bit of a downturn in heat and humidity for Nebraska Wednesday and Thursday. Meanwhile, the heat still continues strong further south across Nebraska, more into Kansas, certainly as the week goes on. And some of the areas that see some relief from the heat during Wednesday and Thursday may see it ramp back up north, especially as we get closer to the middle of the month. This is meteorologist Paul Trombley.
4: Now time for the market recap for this Friday, September 4th. September corn down 3.25 at 5.12. December down 4 at 5.36¾. And March down 3¾ at 5.52¼. September Kansas City wheat down 11¾ at 7.86¾. December down 13¼ at 8.02¼. And March down 13 at 8.15¼. September Chicago wheat down 20 at 7.16. December down 20¼ at 7.34. And March down 20¾ at 7.49¼. September soybeans down 12½ at 12.93¾.
5: November down 6.5 at 13.09¾. And January down 6.5 at 13.25. September soybean meal up 10 cents at 3.45.30. October down 40 cents at 3.48.20. And December down 40 cents at 3.55.10. September soybean oil down 72 at 68.78. October down 74 at 68.89. And December down 77 at 69.27. In the livestock futures, October live cattle down 135 at 212.95. December down 140 at 214.72. And February down 115 at 216.57. September feeder cattle down 102 at 324.82. October down 95 at 320.15. And November down 57 at 314.72. October lean hogs down 115 at 82.30. December down 145 at 72.47. And February down 137 at 75.22. In the oil futures, West Texas crude down 26 cents at 91.04. Gasoline up 6 cents at 3.19. And heating oil down 7 cents at 4.51. And that's been the market recap for this Friday, September 4th. I'm Lexi Bates.
6: This is Steve Knopfinger, and it's time for your Ag News on this Friday, September 4th. The U.S. Department of Justice is expanding its investigation into record-high beef prices, widening its review to include 8 major grocery chains, according to Meeting Place. The retailers involved are Kroger, Walmart, Publix, Albertsons, Aldi, Ahold, Delhaize, Costco, and Amazon. The move follows an antitrust probe launched earlier this year into the nation's largest meat packers. According to Fox Business, the Department of Justice letters sent to the companies seek information on beef pricing strategies, profit margins, operating costs, and purchasing arrangements dating back to 2020. Beef costs have climbed sharply over the past year. Data from the Bureau of Land Statistics show beef and veal prices increased 9.4% in the 12 months ending in July, with ground beef up 9%, steaks up 9.6%, and roast up 13.5%, all exceeding the overall inflation rate of 3.4%. Newsweek reports beef prices could remain elevated through 2027 as drought, higher production costs, herd liquidation, and supply challenges continue. Analysts also point to strong consumer demand and the U.S. cattle herd falling to its lowest level in 75 years, factors expected to keep supplies tight and prices high for the foreseeable future. The American Sheep Industry Association and the American Sheep Industry Wool Council have launched the 2026 Reimagine Wool Digital Poster Contest, inviting critical thinkers, students, designers, and industry professionals to develop new ideas for expanding the use of American wool. The nationwide competition aims to address a long-standing challenge. Millions of pounds of U.S. wool, particularly coarser wool, are often undervalued or discarded. The contest seeks concepts for new products, alternate processing methods, and other market-driven uses that could increase demand and value for natural fiber. Entries must be submitted by November 15th and should clearly communicate an original actionable idea through a digital poster designed for print display. Participants are not required to create a finished product. The top 10 entries will be featured at the American Sheep Industry Convention in January in Charleston, South Carolina. Cash prizes include $1,000 for the Academic Division winner, $500 for the Open Division winner, and $500 for the People's Choice winner. For more information, you can go online to the American Sheep Industry Association's website. The dairy cow is only as efficient as the system that feeds her, and research from ZenPro shows that all starts in the rumen. Jeff Tikovsky, a dairy technical nutritionist at ZenPro, calls the rumen the holy grail when it comes to increasing efficiency in each individual cow.
7: And when I talk about efficiency, I'm talking not just about feed efficiency, not just about conversion of nutrients into productive function. I'm also talking about economic efficiency, right? If we can get the cow to manufacture these nutrients herself with the machinery that she was designed to utilize for this purpose, then we're going to increase both productive efficiency, feed efficiency, economic efficiency, all of those things.
6: Tikofsky says over six decades of research has revealed the key role isoacids play in rumen. Rather than working around rumen, he encourages producers to support the microbial systems as it was designed to function, a shift back to rumen-first thinking. When focused on isoacids as well as bacteria, he notes dairy operations can enjoy a bigger bang for their buck. And it's not just about improved milk production.
7: We're not making any more land out there. They need to get as much as they can out of, you know, every pound of feed they put up, because there's more and more and more cows, and we're more and more strapped for supply to feed those cows. So they've been very focused on efficiency, and that initially came as a little bit of a surprise, because we're in, even in places where we've been able to demonstrate, look how much more milk you made, a lot of them have said, well, that's great. What, how much more efficient have we gotten? Because that's what we're really after.
6: Jeff Tikofsky, a dairy technical nutritionist at Zinpro, points to research showing isoacids help cows better partition nutrients when and where they are needed most, leading to 2% decreased dry matter intake and 5.5% improved feed efficiency. All of this while the field trial exhibited an improved peak milk production by up to 10%. The North Dakota Department of Agriculture announced plans to distribute more than $778,000 to 28 farmers who were left unpaid for grain sold to Nebraska-based Hanson Moeller Company after its collapse in Chapter 11 bankruptcy filed at the end of 2025. Total valid claims by North Dakota producers reached $1.2 million, although the trust fund created through a surety bond from the company had $778,433.28, according to a report filed by the state of North Dakota on Wednesday. Hanson Moeller was a licensed roving grain buyer in North Dakota, according to an insolvency report submitted to the U.S. Bankruptcy Court for the District of Nebraska by North Dakota Agriculture Commissioner Doug Gehring, meaning the company traveled to farms and grain facilities to buy grain from farmers. The company filed for bankruptcy on November 17, 2025, and the state of North Dakota declared Hanson Moeller insolvent on February 6, 2026, finding that there were claimants that had not been paid for grain purchased or marketed by Hanson Moeller and for grain Hanson Moeller has been unable to deliver, originally estimated to be not less than $959,689. Gehring also found that this company had failed to faithfully perform its duties as a grain buyer, did not comply with the law, and didn't pay for all grain purchased or marketed. The claims were primarily for wheat and oats delivered to company hubs in Grand Forks, North Dakota, and Hastings, Minnesota. According to the report, many North Dakota farmers also filed claims in the bankruptcy proceedings in Nebraska. Consequently, the state of North Dakota expects to reduce state payouts to prevent double recovery, according to the report, if those farmers are also paid through proceeds of the bankruptcy case. The state's indemnity fund, owned and operated by the North Dakota State Treasury, is available to reimburse someone who sold grain to a licensee under a credit sale contract but was not fully compensated under such a contract. Assessments to the state's indemnity fund stop when the fund hits $6 million and restart if it drops below $3 million. According to the state, indemnity fund coverage is limited to 80% of a farmer's unpaid credit sale contract, up to a maximum payout of $280,000 per insolvency. In its bankruptcy filing, Hanson Moeller listed an estimated 1,000 to 5,000 creditors and between $100 million and $500 million in both liabilities and assets. In October 2025, the Nebraska Public Service Commission suspended the company's grain dealer license. The company had failed to pay nearly $2 million to 38 Nebraska farmers. And that's been a look at your Ag News on this Friday, September 4th.
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9: It's Trish Swoboda and Chase Smith here with a look at your Kansas Journal entry. The Kansas Journal entry gives you a chance to go back and listen to the stories that played on the Kansas Journal entry throughout the week. Chapter 1 of the Kansas Journal entry is brought to you by Briggs Heartland Beds and Carrico Implement. The Land Institute will mark its 50th anniversary with a prairie festival in Salina the last week of September. The Institute is best known for developing kernza, a wheatgrass crop that grows back instead of requiring farmers to replant it annually. This has environmental benefits, such as reducing topsoil loss from plowing. Land Institute President Rachel Stroer says the upcoming festival pairs science and culture.
10: It's an event where there is art and poetry and dance and music and science and philosophy and history and ecology.
9: In addition to kernza, the Land Institute is working to develop versions of other crops that wouldn't need annual replanting, including a sorghum and an oilseed. The event takes place September 25th through 27th.
11: State Farm announced it is sending payments to eligible auto insurance customers, including in Kansas, as part of a one-time $5 billion cash-back dividend. The company says it is the largest dividend in its more than 100-year history. Customers have already begun receiving payments, with more payments expected in the coming months. The payments are being sent to customers with more than 49 million eligible State Farm vehicles. Each payment is based on a percentage of the insurance premiums paid in 2025. The percentage varies by state and ranges from 4 to 10%. Eligible customers will receive an email or letter with information about their payment. Customers with an email address on file can use the State Farm Dividend website to choose how they want to receive their money. Others will automatically receive a check by mail. The company says payments will be sent in waves and may take several months to complete nationwide.
9: Democratic candidate for Kansas Secretary of State Jennifer Day says she wants to protect election access while maintaining election security. State House reporter Zach Boblett has the story.
12: Day has been an election worker and previously served 1 year as a state lawmaker. She wants the office to serve voters regardless of their political affiliation. Part of doing that in her eyes is keeping voting accessible.
13: We like advanced voting options. We like to be able to vote by mail if we need to.
12: Day says Kansas can maintain secure elections without making it harder for eligible voters to cast a ballot. The Republican on the ballot is Pat Proctor, who chairs the House Elections Committee. He says his priority is addressing vulnerabilities in the election system. At the Kansas State House, I'm Zach Boblett.
11: Two Kansas football players have died in the past 2 weeks. As Sam Zeff tells us, the latest was Saturday at William Jewell College.
15: Hundreds gathered on the William Jewell Quad to remember Micah Joe Barnett, a junior from Liberty who died during Saturday's season opener. Yasir Winston, a junior wide receiver from Lee Summit, looked over the crowd of students and community members and called Barnett Mr. Liberty himself.
27: He was the embodiment of a good teammate, a good friend, I know a good son.
15: Jewell President Drew Van Horn said Barnett had just scored a touchdown and was celebrating on the sideline when he told the doctor he couldn't breathe. Barnett died at Liberty Hospital. Autopsy results for a high school player from Western Kansas who died last week are also pending. I'm Sam Zeff.
9: A grant from the University of Kansas is helping 11 more school districts in the state fund and develop artificial intelligence strategies. Rachel Schnelly with the Kansas News Service reports.
28: The grant is through the University Center for Reimagining Education and includes guidance and frameworks on how to use AI in school districts. One of the districts is Circle School District in Towanda, Kansas. Superintendent Don Potter says the district has started by using AI for projects, like helping students develop a storybook.
29: Let's start small and grow big, because AI in some respects, especially with teachers, it's a scary thing. And to be able to have the professional development around the resources and what can be used is crucial.
28: The schools received a $7,000 stipend that helps pay for staff time and travel. The center will provide training and support for schools. For the Kansas News Service, I'm Rachel Schnelly in Pittsburgh.
1: The Kansas Wildlife and Parks Commission announced it approved several changes to rules affecting hunters and visitors to Kansas state parks. The changes were approved during the commission's August 27th meeting in Pittsburgh. Starting November 1, 2026, state park fees will increase for vehicle permits, camping, and utilities. The annual camping permit will also be discontinued. New restrictions will affect non-resident waterfowl hunters beginning with the fall 2026 seasons. Hunters on Kansas Department of Wildlife and Parks public lands and waters must stop hunting by noon and leave by 1 p.m. The rules do not apply to the September teal season, light goose conservation order, or certain other hunting areas and programs. Kansas residents will also see the return of a fall turkey season running October 31st through January 31st with a 12-day break after Thanksgiving. The changes still must be published in the Kansas Register before taking effect.
9: And that's a look at Chapter 1 of the Kansas Journal entry. Don't go anywhere. We'll be back with Chapter 2.
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16: Get ready to write down a phone number, but first, this is The Making of America. I'm Michael Emerson. One of the greatest tragedies of warfare is the number of fallen soldiers who have been laid to rest in unmarked graves. In 1921, Congress established the Tomb of the Unknown Soldier and placed in it the remains of an unidentified combatant as a symbol for all. It is guarded 24 hours a day, 365 days a year, by an elite corps of volunteer soldiers. On each side of the sarcophagus are symbols representing peace, victory, and valor. On the fourth is an inscription which reads, "Here rests in honored glory an American soldier known only to God." 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
9: It's Trish Swoboda and Shay Smith back with a look at your Kansas Journal entry. Chapter 2 of the Kansas Journal entry is brought to you by Presbyterian Manor and Mike Campbell Big Iron Realty. Kansas agriculture leaders are trying to stop President Trump's plan to import beef in an attempt to curb high prices. They are encouraging farmers to contact members of Congress to intervene. Kaylin Moore of the Kansas News Service reports.
17: Trump signed a proclamation allowing 300,000 metric tons of imported meat intended to make ground beef over the next 90 days. That drew a lot of pushback in Kansas. Greg Dering, media manager for the Kansas Farm Bureau, says this blindsided Kansas ranchers.
18: That's the most disappointing aspect of this, is that this really came out of nowhere, and we would have liked to have had a conversation with the president, with the administration.
17: The group says free markets are the best way to curtail beef prices without harming ranchers. A similar plan to import beef was drafted in May, but was ultimately abandoned. For the Kansas News Service, I'm Kaylin Moore in Liberal.
1: Wyandotte County continues to assess the cost of damage repairs after a storm on August 18th swept the area. Executive Director Edgar Galicia of the Central Area Betterment Association said the county will have access to federal funds, but local repairs need to meet a $5 million threshold to be eligible for the federal assistance. But Galicia said countywide recovery efforts will take time.
19: One of the biggest challenges is the cost of repairs and the cost of bringing normalcy back to community.
1: Galicia said Wyandotte County is calling for volunteers, particularly to handle machinery or chainsaws, for recovery efforts and to help log the cost of the storm damages.
9: Caregiving involves much more than managing medications and taking loved ones to doctor's appointments. For many families, everyday tasks such as grooming and using the bathroom can become some of the biggest challenges. Yolanda Rhodes, a rehabilitation nurse, said families can be surprised by how much time and energy caregiving requires.
0: There's about 63 million Americans that provide ongoing care to an adult or a child that has a complex medical issue or some type of disability. And actually, one in four caregivers provide over 40 hours of care per week, and that's a lot. So 78% of those caregivers end up experiencing burnout, unfortunately.
2: Overnight caregiving can add another layer of exhaustion, especially when loved ones need assistance getting to the restroom. She recommended motion-activated lighting, room-to-room monitors, and keeping pathways clear to reduce the risk of falls. She said caregivers should also approach sensitive conversations about bathing, grooming, and bathroom needs with respect.
0: You know, some of the most delicate conversations that we can have with our loved ones are tied to their independence, which includes those personal hygiene needs, which is back to going to the bathroom, bathing, dressing, and their grooming. So it's really important we approach those conversations with them with empathy and respect and understanding to know how we can best navigate their needs together.
2: For families beginning their caregiving journey, Rhodes recommends reaching out early to healthcare providers, social workers, and case managers to learn what support is available. Most importantly, she said caregivers should remember to take care of themselves.
1: As college students prepare to move into dorms and apartments, families are being encouraged to plan beyond the basic school supplies and focus on everyday needs and expenses. Andrea Warrock, consumer and money-saving expert, says students often forget items such as extra snacks, toiletries, and other supplies they may need. Families can prepare by thinking through what a typical day on campus will look like and planning for different situations.
3: Try to walk through different scenarios so you can really anticipate their needs and help them feel prepared and set them up for success. Take inventory of what you have at home before you even go shopping. Maybe there are items you can reuse to offset the cost. There are so many things you could reuse to help save on purchases.
1: Prescription medications are another important consideration. Students who take prescriptions should find a pharmacy near campus and transfer their prescriptions before they need a refill. Students should also create a monthly spending plan for recurring expenses. Tracking purchases each week can help prevent overspending.
3: Maybe you're spending more than you realize. You really need to write it all out on a piece of paper or use a budgeting app and then track those purchases on a weekly basis so that you could spot any overspending before it happens and make quick adjustments. This is something that students can start doing in college and build on. This is that really healthy financial habit that they can use for the rest of their lives.
1: Warrock also said college is a great time for students to sign up for rewards and loyalty cards at retailers to save money. She said creating a budget and spending plan can help give students the confidence that they can manage their own life away from home.
2: Kansans have another statewide amendment to vote on in November, this time about citizenship and voting. Leavenworth Republican Representative Pat Proctor, who pushed the amendment, said the goal is to clarify that only citizens can vote in Kansas elections. In some states, like California, non-citizens can vote in municipal elections, like for school board. Proctor is running for Secretary of State and has advocated for the amendment when speaking to crowds, like in a video from earlier this year.
20: And it says very simply, only U.S. citizens can vote in the state of Kansas. Seems pretty obvious.
2: The current Kansas Constitution reads that every citizen of the U.S. can vote. Opponents say the amendment is unnecessary given the current wording of the Constitution and may put a target on immigrants' backs. Proctor is running against Democratic candidate Jennifer Day for Kansas Secretary of State.
1: Kansas family and consumer science teachers can get help paying for food used in their classrooms through the Soy and Family and Consumer Sciences program. The program, sponsored by the Kansas Soybean Commission, provides money for food ingredients, along with lesson plans and recipe ideas, according to the release. Teachers can use soy products such as tofu, soy sauce, vegetable oil, and chocolate chips. They can also buy meat and dairy products because livestock is a major user of soybeans in Kansas. Teachers can use the program for activities such as cooking competitions, taste tests, nutrition lessons, and food label challenges. Classrooms can receive $3 per student, up to $600 per semester. The minimum reimbursement is $75. Teachers must submit receipts showing eligible purchases at the end of the semester. Applications and reimbursement forms are available online at the Kansas Soybeans website.
2: Thousands of children in Kansas and Missouri are enrolled in Head Start. But as KCUR's Jody Fortino reports, changes could be coming to the country's early childhood program for low-income families.
4: The Trump administration has proposed capping how much money Head Start centers can spend on administrative costs. Dee Spencer is owner of Delightful Learning Center in Kansas City, Kansas. She says they would probably lose some of their specialists to meet that requirement.
5: There is a little bit of burden just due to the paperwork and all the hoops that we have to jump through to meet the federal guidelines, but I do think that we need our admin there to help us.
4: The proposed changes also include returning more of Head Start standards, such as student-teacher ratios, to the states. For KCUR 89.3, I'm Jody Fortino.
2: And that's a look at Chapter 2 of the Kansas Journal entry. Don't go anywhere. We'll be back with Chapter 3.
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0: It's Trish Sloboda and Shay Smith back with a look at your Kansas Journal entry. Chapter 3 of the Kansas Journal entry is brought to you by Morton Buildings. As Kansas students return to the classroom, Insurance Commissioner Vicki Schmidt is encouraging parents and students to review their insurance coverage and make sure policies meet their current needs. Schmidt recommends families assess, ask, and adjust their coverage as the new school year begins. Families should assess their policies for changes such as a new driver, vehicle, valuables, or a college student moving into a dorm or apartment. Consumers should also ask their insurance company or agent about available coverage options and discounts. Students may qualify for good student discounts that can lower auto insurance premiums. Families should check with their agent each semester after grades are earned. Finally, Schmidt recommends adjusting coverage when circumstances change. Discounts may be available for safe driving, student status, vehicle safety features, or bundling policies. The Kansas Department of Insurance encourages consumers to compare options before renewing or purchasing coverage.
1: Monarch butterflies will be passing through Kansas the month of September as part of their fall migration. The butterflies will stop to rest and fuel up on nectar on their journey to central Mexico. Kristen Baum is director of Monarch Watch at the University of Kansas. She says tagging the butterflies will help researchers monitor their activity.
2: So we're getting lots of good information about where monarchs are in space and time, which will help us, you know, kind of think about what on-the-ground conservation looks like and where does that need to be.
1: A tag recovered recently from a dead butterfly dates back to 1997 at Wamego High School. Tagging events will take place this month throughout the state, including in Wichita, Lawrence, Kansas City, and Great Bend.
0: The region's extreme heat this week could hurt one notable sunflower crop in the area that starts around Labor Day. KCUR's Julie Deneche reports.
3: Ted Grinter's been planting sunflowers at Grinter's Farm in Lawrence since the 1970s, and thousands of people come each year to see the blooms. But Grinter says this year's high temperatures may shorten the season.
4: I think they're going to open faster and they'll die faster, too. That heat's just going to, I think it's going to dry them out quicker.
3: The National Weather Service says the heat index could exceed 100 degrees every day through Friday. For KCUR 89.3, I'm Julie Deneche.
1: A school bus carrying 56 students was involved in a crash Tuesday morning near Salina. No injuries were reported. According to the Kansas Highway Patrol, the crash happened around 8 a.m. at K4 Highway and Ohio Street in Saline County. The school bus was traveling east on K4 and slowing down to turn north onto Ohio Street. A passenger car traveling behind the bus attempted to pass. During the maneuver, the car struck the driver's side quarter panel of the bus. The bus driver, 56 students, and the 16-year-old driver of the passenger car were all reported to have no apparent injuries. The crash remains under investigation by the Kansas Highway Patrol.
0: Kansas State University announced it is accepting applications for its Fall 2026 Accelerator Program, which is designed to help Kansas entrepreneurs start or grow their businesses. Applications are due by Sunday, September 13th. The program is offered through K-State's College of Business Administration and its Center for the Advancement of Entrepreneurship. Participants can choose between two options. The six-week idea track helps people turn a business idea into a working business plan. The eight-week growth track is for newer businesses that are ready to expand. Participants can receive help from K-State faculty, student research teams, and K-State alumni mentors. The program also offers up to $60,000 in grants that do not require participants to give up ownership of their businesses. There is no cost to participate, but the application process is competitive. The program is open to Kansas-based entrepreneurs with business ideas or existing for-profit businesses that have the potential to grow.
1: Preventing fires is a team effort for homeowners, neighbors, firefighters, and partnerships to help keep Kansans and others safe. Kansas Forest Service Fire Prevention Specialist Shauna Hartman said over 90% of wildfires are caused by human activity, mainly intentional burning.
5: And by intentional, I mean people set out to burn something, but to keep it in a specific place, and it just got out of that specific place and ended up causing a wildfire.
1: Hartman advises that when burning a brush pile, you should stay close, clear bare dirt area around it, stir and flatten the pile, and check carefully to make sure all heat is gone before leaving. She also notes that farmers and ranchers often keep fire extinguishers nearby and take precautions during activities.

0: like welding by clearing bare soil around the work area to prevent fires.
1: All it takes on some of these windy, warm days when we've had more warm days than what's normal and they're windy.
0: Learn more at kansasforest.org.
2: The August primary in Kansas had the second highest turnout for any primary in state history. That's according to Kansas Secretary of State Scott Schwab. His office says more than 650,000 people cast votes in August. The election included races for governor and U.S. Senate, as well as a measure to change how Kansas Supreme Court judges are picked. The total is second only to the 2022 primary, where over 900,000 people voted. That primary included a measure to remove abortion protections. The State Board of Canvassers certified the primary's results on Tuesday.
0: More Kansas children went without health insurance in 2024, while the state's overall uninsured rate stayed about the same. According to the Kansas Health Institute's annual insurance update 2026, the uninsured rate for Kansas children increased from 5.3% in 2023 to 7% in 2024. That means more than 51,000 children in the state did not have health insurance. The report says the increase may be connected to the end of pandemic-era Medicaid coverage rules and higher costs for family health insurance plans. Overall, about 249,400 Kansans, or 8.5% of the state's population, were uninsured in 2024. That was slightly higher than the national rate of 8.2%. The report also found differences among groups. Hispanic Kansans were nearly four times more likely to be uninsured than non-Hispanic white Kansans. Employer-provided insurance remained the most common source of coverage in Kansas.
2: As fall gets underway, health and wellness experts say people do not have to completely change their routines to make healthier choices. Dawn Jackson-Blattner, registered dietitian and nutritionist, said small manageable changes can help people build healthy habits without feeling overwhelmed.
3: One of the things I'll tell you I just have really liked in the spirit of small changes is I do Sunday mini reset for my week. And on Sundays, I will take about a half an hour and I will ingredient prep. So I'm not doing full meal prep. I'm just doing ingredient prep where I'll do some hard-boiled eggs, some roasted veggies, maybe make some turkey burgers or turkey meatballs. And then my fridge on a rushing Monday and Tuesday and Wednesday, I have food that I can go in there and eat, and it sets me up for success.
2: Small steps such as preparing healthy ingredients ahead of time or adding a few minutes of movement to the day can help people build momentum.
3: You can get extra steps by parking farther away and taking the stairs, maybe walking on a walking pad when you're watching TV, a little five-minute walk after dinner. All of those things actually count. Those are really important things to add to your day. You know, you think about five-minute walk, oh, what's that going to do? Oh, it's a lot better than a zero-minute walk.
2: Blattner reminds people not to become discouraged if they cannot immediately establish a perfect routine. She said to have fun with it and start with small changes.
0: The Kansas Division of Emergency Management and other emergency response agencies will host Kansas Preparedness Day on September 14th at the Kansas State Fair in Hutchinson. The event is part of Kansas Preparedness Month, which Governor Laura Kelly has proclaimed for September. The month encourages Kansans to prepare for severe weather and other emergencies, including tornadoes, severe storms, flooding, extreme heat, and winter weather. Kansas Preparedness Day will run from 9 a.m. to 4 p.m. near the administration building at the entrance to Gate E1. Visitors can learn about disaster preparedness and public safety and view emergency vehicles and displays. Participating agencies include the Kansas Division of Emergency Management, Kansas Highway Patrol, State Fire Marshal, National Weather Service, Reno County Emergency Services, Hutchinson Fire Department, Kansas State Animal Response Team, and the Salvation Army. September 14th is also Dillon's Dollar Day at the fair. Admission is $1 or free with a Dillon's card.
2: And that's a look at Chapter 3 of the Kansas Journal entry. If you'd like to stay up to date with what goes on here at KFRM, just give our Facebook a like. Search for KFRM 550 AM and hit the like button. For myself, Trish Swoboda, and Shay Smith, you're listening right here on KFRM 550 AM, the voice of the plains.
4: The voice of agriculture, Kansas Farm Bureau. U.S. farmers and ranchers are closely watching the U.S.-Mexico-Canada trade agreement negotiations. Virginia Houston is Farm Bureau's Senior Director of Congressional Affairs.
5: So by July 1st, if any of the three countries did not agree to renew the agreement, USMCA would fall into an annual review process, which is where we are right now. If the countries don't agree to renew in 10 years, the USMCA will be terminated.
4: Houston says the U.S. has held three rounds of bilateral negotiations with Mexico.
5: Canada is not yet formally at the table, but the Canadian Trade Minister has been in Washington, D.C. several times to meet with his counterpart. And the hope is that these bilateral negotiations will soon turn into trilateral negotiations between the three countries.
4: Stay tuned to FB.org for updates. And listen again here for more from the Voice of Agriculture, Kansas Farm Bureau.
6: I'm meteorologist Regina Kroll with an updated look at the forecast for the region. For tonight, we are expecting some showers and storms to continue with areas of showers and storms in southwest parts of Nebraska. Could see some isolated showers and storms in central parts of the state, too. Lows for tonight in Nebraska expected to be a mix of 60s and 70s, with most of those 70s favoring western parts of the state. In Kansas tonight, we'll see areas of showers and storms in northwest Kansas, with scattered showers and storms expected in the southwest part of the state, too. Lows are expected to drop back into the 60s for the western part of the state, with temperatures hanging on to the lower to mid-70s as you head farther to the east. Scattered showers and storms also in the forecast for the panhandle of Oklahoma for tonight. In the panhandle, we're expecting lows to be a mix of mid to upper 60s, while we will hang on to lower to mid-70s as we head towards central Oklahoma. Saturday, we'll be watching for the potential for a few strong to severe storms across Nebraska, stretching into western parts of Kansas, too. Large hail and damaging winds look to be the primary threats with any severe activity in those regions. From the Weatherology Weather Center, I'm meteorologist Regina Kroll.
7: 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The next one will be held on Thursday, September 17th at the Catholic Parish Hall in Chapman, Kansas at 7 p.m. And then on Saturday, September 19th at the Community Center in Navarre, Kansas at 9 a.m. The final meeting will be a Zoom meeting at 7 p.m. on Tuesday, September 22nd. 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Topics covered include wheat coverage, crop budget, PRF coverage, EU irrigated versus non-irrigated, and many more. You do not have to be insured with Harris Crop Insurance to attend these meetings. No RSVP is needed, and refreshments will be served. 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
8: The last decade or so has seen the continued increase in feral swine populations across parts of the U.S. With that, there's also been an increase in damages.
9: Their ability to root, trample, destroy natural environment and crops and native species makes them really problematic across the United States, where they have successfully invaded and established populations.
8: The Agriculture Department, in the same period, has expanded its efforts in feral swine control and eradication, with a more recent program involving collaboration and continuation of a pilot.
10: To do a number of things related to trapping, surveillance, that we can do proactively to certainly start working on and continuing the effort of feral swine eradication.
8: I'm Rod Bain. Dana Cole of the Animal and Plant Health Inspection Service and Undersecretary for Farm Production and Conservation Richard Fordyce join us as we study addressing the threats of feral swine in this edition of Agriculture USA. You may have heard of feral swine.
9: They were originally brought over in the 1500s by settlers, and over the years have really been successful in expanding, interacting with loose domestic pigs that get out on the landscape.
8: Or the extent of damages this invasive pest can cause. Destruction of crops, wildlife and its habitat, property, whether buildings, fences, or equipment, all with significant price tags. Dana Cole of the Agriculture Department's Animal and Plant Health Inspection Service Wildlife Services explains why this pest is a challenge to control and eradicate.
11: They're habitat generalists, meaning that they can adapt to just about any habitat that we have here in the United States and eat a variety of food types. They have a very high reproductive rate. So a single sow in a year can produce as many as 12 to 14 piglets. They also have no natural predators, so we don't have any help from nature, if you will, in controlling feral swine populations.
8: Several efforts, through APHIS primarily, have operated over the years in feral swine control and eradication.
11: Our program in APHIS Wildlife Services has been managing feral swine damage, helping landowners manage feral swine damage for decades as part of our mission to protect human and animal health, wildlife, agriculture, and natural resources and property for decades. APHIS National Feral Swine Damage Management Program was created as a result of Congress providing an annual appropriation since 2014.
8: Meanwhile, USDA researchers such as John Kilgo of the U.S. Forest Service have studied advanced control strategies, such as smart traps designed to remove whole sounders or herds of feral swine versus individual animals.
12: Whole sounder trapping, on average, those five areas that we trapped with smart traps, we reduced density about 53% compared to where it was before we started trapping.
8: And through the 2018 Farm Bill, APHIS and the Natural Resources Conservation Service were funded to start a pilot program, a collaboration with impacted states to control and eradicate feral swine. This is what Dana Cole calls a comprehensive approach.
11: Identifying states, identifying pilot project areas within those states that will allow us to really make progress as a partnership in these areas. NRCS can provide direct assistance through their partners to landowners through training, trap loan programs, providing assistance with restoring the natural resources and lands that have been destroyed by feral swine. And APHIS also then does what it does best and manages feral swine through direct operational control.
8: Positive results from the initial pilot program led to recent funding through the One Big Beautiful Bill Act to continue its efforts. Agriculture Undersecretary for Farm Production and Conservation Richard Fordyce, whose mission area oversees NRCS, explains current sign-up for the pilot program and grant funding available to 14 states.
13: The folks that will be applying likely for the $35 million of NRCS dollars likely will be partners that work with NRCS, like state departments of conservation, state departments of natural resources. I think each state is probably going to handle this a little bit differently and do handle it differently.
8: More details about the pilot program, including states involved, funding application, and activities to be supported, can be found online at www.nrcs.usda.gov. Type in Feral Swine Eradication Program in the search bar on the homepage. This has been Agriculture USA. I'm Rod Bain reporting for the U.S. Department of Agriculture in Washington, D.C.
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16: News this hour from Town Hall. I'm Keith Peters in Washington. A mistrial has been declared in the prosecution of Lindsey Clancy.
17: The jurors in the Plymouth trial of Lindsey Clancy could not reach a unanimous verdict on whether she was criminally responsible when she strangled her three young children in 2023.
18: I'm going to declare that the jury is deadlocked, and I'm going to declare a mistrial.
17: Events took a dramatic turn when Judge William Sullivan granted Clancy's attorney, Kevin Reddington, a chance to appeal to the top court in Massachusetts, but the appeal was denied. Clancy's attorney said she was suffering from postpartum psychosis when she killed her children, then tried to take her own life. Plymouth County District Attorney Tim Cruz must now decide if prosecutors will retry the case.
19: And the evidence suggested to us that she was in control of her actions when she committed those homicides.
17: I'm Jennifer King.
20: There are more legal developments related to November's midterm elections.
21: The Trump administration's asked the Supreme Court to reject an order by a federal judge in Boston that blocks it from implementing its new rule regulating mail ballots. The appeal came hours after the administration was unable to tell that judge whether the computer system that would govern the entire project was operational yet. The justices previously allowed the president's plan to move ahead, but they've not yet determined whether it's legal. Meanwhile, the Missouri Supreme Court has blocked new congressional districts backed by President Trump from being used in November. It's ordered a statewide vote be held on the new map. I'm Ben Thomas.
20: The Trump administration has imposed sanctions on a Turkish financial institution as part of its latest effort to sever critical financial lifelines for the Iranian government. On Wall Street, the Dow Jones Industrial Average down by 271 points, the NASDAQ dropping 77, with the S&P 500 lower by 29 points, oil near $91 a barrel. More at townhall.com.
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15: The U.S. job market rebounds as employers add 162,000 jobs.
22: The U.S. economy added a surprising 162,000 jobs in August, a solid rebound from July's decline, and a result that beat many economists' expectations. The Labor Department says the unemployment rate held at a low 4.1%, underscoring what supporters of President Trump call a durable jobs recovery market by strong job security for Americans already in the workforce. The report also included encouraging revisions to earlier data. Employment totals for June and July were revised upward by a combined 55,000 jobs. That means the labor market was stronger than first reported into August. Bernie Bennett, Washington.
15: The Trump administration has imposed sanctions on a Turkish financial institution, part of its latest effort to sever what it calls critical financial lifelines for the Iranian government. Slow going on Wall Street at the closing bell. The Dow was down by 271 points. For the Wall Street Business Report, I'm Bob Agnew.
20: 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No steering wheel, no brake pedal, no problem. More on the story from correspondent Rich Thomason reporting.
23: Elon Musk has sent dozens of his self-driving cyber cabs, lacking those automotive basics, onto the streets of Austin, Texas. He's confident Americans will take to the new technology, getting over any fears of leaving the driving to someone or something else. Musk plans to introduce the self-driving cyber cabs to cities all around the country. Rich Thomason reporting.
20: Fishermen in Italy have shifted from incinerating invasive Atlantic blue crabs to commercializing them. The crabs, which have devastated mollusk populations in the Po River Delta, are now being exported and slowly introduced to Italian diners. The Italian government had tried to eradicate the crabs, but their rapid reproduction made it difficult. More on these stories at townhall.com. From Washington, I'm Keith Peters.
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15: And we return to Our American Stories. 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In this story, you're about to meet someone you've probably heard of, but probably don't know. She set the world record for the fastest trip around the world in the year 1890. And she did it in just 72 days. We're talking about Nellie Bly. She wrote a book about her experiences. But in the life story of Nellie Bly, This was just a chapter in the middle. Nellie was born as Elizabeth Jane Cochran in Cochran's Mill, Pennsylvania. Her Irish immigrant family had been successful enough to have the town named after her father. Michael Cochran had 10 children with his first wife, and after she died, he remarried and had 5 more, including Nellie. When Michael died, he left no will protecting his second wife, or the then 6-year-old Nellie. The next years were rough. Nellie's mother married and then divorced an abusive alcoholic. Nellie went to school to become a teacher but couldn't afford tuition past the first semester. She spent the next few years working odd jobs around a boarding house, but her real break came when she read an exchange in the Pittsburgh Dispatch. An anxious father wrote in to ask Pittsburgh's most popular columnist what he should do about his 5 unmarried daughters. The columnist Erasmus Wilson wrote a reply titled, "What Girls Are Good For." According to Wilson, women belonged in the home as a working woman was surely a monstrosity. And he went further to suggest, possibly in jest, that Americans might just have to kill baby girls. Nellie was not amused. She wrote a fiery response under the pseudonym Lonely Orphan Girl. The paper's editor recognized a good thing when he saw it, so he took out an ad asking the mysterious writer to visit his office. When she did, George Madden offered her a job. And this was also when she took her pen name of Nellie Bly, after the Stephen Foster song. Nellie covered what the media ignored. She took a job in a factory and wrote a series of articles on the conditions facing poor working girls and women. In a twist straight out of Will Ferrell's Anchorman, the paper's editors saw this fearless investigator and decided she would be put to better use writing about fashion and flower shows for the women's pages. Nellie somehow talked her way out of this to become the paper's foreign correspondent in Mexico. There, she wrote about the everyday lives of Mexicans, but took a special interest in how the dictator Diaz had a habit of throwing journalists in prison. So naturally, the government threatened her with just that, unless she left. Back in Pittsburgh, the editors weren't going to let her wiggle out of the women's pages again. So Nellie did what you might expect. She left her boss a note, saying simply, "I'm off for New York. Look out for me. Bly." Nellie spent 6 months penniless, trying to break into the New York scene. She finally got a meeting at Joseph Pulitzer's New York World. In the late 1880s, New York, one developing issue was the treatment of patients in the city's mental institutions. In what might have been an attempt to brush off this persistent little girl from Pennsylvania, the New York World's managing editor, John Cockerell, asked Nellie to write a piece on one of New York's major asylums. Well, Nellie was game. Actually, that might be a bit of an understatement. She stopped bathing and brushing her teeth. She found the most tattered clothes she could. She stayed awake all night, making faces at herself in the mirror, taking notes like, "Faraway expressions look crazy." Posing as a Cuban immigrant, Nellie Moreno, she checked into a boarding house and let loose her best crazy act. The staff and other residents bought it. So did the police, a judge, and several doctors at Bellevue Hospital's psych ward. Her impression was so good, in fact, that other newspapers at the time wrote articles about this so-called mysterious waif with the wild, hunted look in her eyes. Declaring Nellie Bly to be positively demented, the doctors sent her off to a women's lunatic asylum on Blackwell's Island. This was America's first municipal mental health hospital, opened in 1839. Others had reported on conditions in the asylum, including Charles Dickens, who described it as a very painful experience. But no journalist was as courageous or creative as Nellie Bly. From the inside, Nellie witnessed the plight of patients surrounded by oblivious doctors and orderlies who choked, beat, and harassed patients. Some weren't insane at all, just recent immigrant women who didn't speak English. Regarding the daily conditions of the committed women, Nellie wrote this, quote, What accepting torture would produce insanity quicker than this treatment? Take a perfectly sane and healthy woman, shut her up, and make her sit from 6 a.m. to 8 p.m. on straight back benches. Do not allow her to talk or move during these hours. Give her no reading and let her know nothing of the world or its doings. Give her bad food and harsh treatment and see how long it will take to make her insane. 2 months would make her a mental and physical wreck. When the patients weren't kept in isolation, other so-called therapies weren't necessarily better. Quote, my teeth chattered and my limbs were goose-fleshed with blue and cold. Suddenly I got, one after another, 3 buckets of water over my head, ice-cold water too, into my eyes, my ears, my nose, my mouth. I think I experienced the sensation of drowning as they dragged me, gasping, shivering, and quaking from the tub. For once, I did look insane. The funny thing is that as soon as Nellie entered the asylum, she largely dropped her insane act. But the staff only took that as a further confirmation of her craziness. After 10 days locked up, Nellie's paper sent a lawyer to get her out, and she went to work. Her first article ran just 2 days later. The doctors and others responsible hemmed and hawed, trying every line in the book to excuse the inexcusable. A grand jury launched its own investigation and asked Nellie to assist because presumably few of them wanted to experience the rancid food force-feeding experience firsthand. The story made waves across America, driving broad reforms in how asylums were run and patients were screened. Nellie went on to write several investigative and editorial series on the conditions in New York jails and corruption among legislators. By 1889, she wanted a change of pace. Inspired by a Jules Verne novel, Around the World in 80 Days, Nellie told her editor she wanted to have a try at just such an adventure. Her boss was intrigued, but the people with the checkbooks, less so. No one had attempted to make such a trip in so little time. Besides, she's an unchaperoned woman. When some of the newspaper management seized on that point, Nellie said, well, very well, start the man and I'll start the same day for some other newspaper and beat him. So Nellie got the green light. In addition to the dress she was wearing, Nellie packed a coat, several changes of underwear, a small bag of toiletries, and some banknotes and gold. As she later wrote, it will be seen that if one is traveling simply for the sake of traveling and not for the purpose of impressing one's fellow passengers, the problem of baggage becomes a simple one. She departed Hoboken, New Jersey, and journeyed by ship, rail, horse, rickshaw, and burro. Along the way, she visited Jules Verne himself in France, stopped by a leper colony in China, and bought that monkey in Singapore. Thanks to telegraphs, submarine cables, she filed dispatches along the way in one of the great media publicity stunts of the era. She made it home in 72 days, 6 hours, 11 minutes, and 14 seconds, beating both the titular 80 days and her own target time of 75. Back in America, Nellie married and began working at her husband's business, the Ironclad Manufacturing Company, which made everything from milk cans to oil drums. She received patents for her new ideas of a milk container and stacking garbage cans. When the company went under because of her embezzling employees, Nellie went back to journalism. She died at age 57, as another fearless American innovator our words are inadequate to describe. Perhaps we should remember this remarkable woman not just by the fake insanity or her pet monkey, but by some words that launched her career. Here is some of her advice to that anxious father, wondering what to do about his poor, helpless daughters. Quote, how many wealthy and great men could be pointed out who started in the depths? But where are the many women? Let a youth start as errand boy, and he will work his way up until he is one of the firm. Girls are just as smart, a great deal quicker to learn. Why, then, can't they do the same? She continued, here would be a good field for believers in women's rights. Let them forgo their lecturing and writing and go to work. More work, less talk. Take some girls that have ability, procure for them situations, start them on their way, and by doing so, accomplish more than by years of talking. Nellie Bly, what a story, what a classic American story here on Our American Stories.
0: This is Steve Knopfsinger, and it's time for a look at your community announcements here on KFRM. Clyde, Kansas is having the annual Watermelon Festival September 4th through 7th, and it includes all kinds of events, vendors, car show, demolition derby and dance, and other activities. If you would like more information, you can go on Facebook and search for Clyde, Kansas Chamber of Commerce. In Kanopolis, Kansas, St. Ignatius Catholic Church will be having the St. Ignatius of Loyola's Fiesta September 5th from noon to 10 p.m. There'll be family-oriented fiesta with authentic Mexican food for dine-in or carry-out, and they'll also have hamburgers and homemade pies available and bingo and prizes. If you would like more information, you can go to their Facebook page, St. Bernard, St. Ignatius, and St. Joseph Catholic Parishes. And that's been a look at your community announcements here on KFRM, the voice of the Plains.
15: 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Nobody is better. 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Here's Horst.
2: You define yourself. Forgive me, anybody who does it, but let me tell you, if you, as a young man, spike your hair and color them green, and look like a bum, you're defining yourself as a bum, period. And, you know, forgive me, but that's a fact. You define yourself, and it's up to you what you define. I'm not telling you what you have to do, but understand, you define yourself every moment. I tell the story about the bank there in the book. And I lived in Chicago, and I knew the bank very well. They advertised. I've never been in a bank, but in the meantime, I have started here in Atlanta, and I was invited by them, by that bank, to talk to the 300 manager, I'll never forget it, about customer service, customer satisfaction, service. Got there the day before. I still had my apartment. I tried to rent and went to look at the apartment, got around. Again, I knew them well. They advertised service all the time. On the radio station, I've sat in my car. But the day before, I thought, gee, I've never been in that bank. Tomorrow, somebody is bound to say, have you been in our bank? And I better be able to say yes. So I went to that bank. Now, walking into this, and outside the building already, magnificent, stately, and you walk in, I mean, marble floor, marble pillars, you can feel the money all around you. It is very impressive, very wow. And all the way over there, a long counter, the tellers, and in front of the maze. So I walk into the maze. Now, what is service? We have to establish here what is service. One more time. It starts with welcome, compliant to the wishes, and farewell. That's service. Welcome, comply, farewell. What's the expectation of the customer when they come in? By anything. We must understand that. You or I or anybody has the same subconscious expectation no matter what you buy. If it is legal service or a bottle of water or a car or radio, you have the same subconscious expectations. You want no defect. You want your product to be right. You want timeliness, you don't want to wait for your bottle of water, you want it when you want it. And you want the people who give it to you to be nice to you. Those are the three things that if I know as a business, this is what people expect from me, I build processes to deliver it. So I'm in the maze, not long, I'm timeliness now. I'm number one. I look left, and somebody on the right screams, "Next!" That was the first step of service. I come to her tell her, was a woman. By the way, men are usually worse in service. Was a lady. As I reached her teller, she looks down, finishes some transaction for 1 second or two. I see her face. I don't know her. She doesn't know me. But when she looked up, it was very clear that she hated me. And she said, "Yes." "Yes." I said, "Just want to change $50. She actually sighed. And she said, "10, 20, 45, 50, next." And I look at my product. My change is a product, no defect. The timeliness was good, but the individual service was non-existent. What could she have done? She could have said, "The next gentleman, please." Come to tell her, "Welcome, sir, how may I help you? Just want to change $50. That's my pleasure. 10, 20, 45, 50. Have a wonderful day." Bang. What happened to me? I was dissatisfied. Or there could have been a third way of serving me. She could have said, "The next gentleman, please." When I come to a teller, ideally, she would have called me, "Welcome, Mr. Schulze." Now, in this case, she wouldn't know my name. I understand that. But that is the ideal service, personalized. "Welcome, Mr. Schulze. How may I help you?" "Just want to change $50. Ideally, she would have said, "10, 20, 45. And here are five coins. Because I know you collect coins, individualized to me. Now that is great service." Then I would have moved immediately to a level of trust and loyalty. But what did she do? She did the first thing that I explained. She said, "Next." And she treated me as if she was angry that I was there. So what did I do? For the next 15 years, I used them for an example as lousy service. What happened here? She defined the bank. She defined her fellow workers. That can't happen. You can't let that happen in an organization. That one employee defines you. And I didn't say Susie mistreated me. I said that bank. Is a poor bank.
15: And a thanks to Greg Hengler for the production and editing on the storytelling, and a special thanks to Horst Schulze for sharing his wisdom with us. Excellence Wins, A No-Nonsense Guide to Becoming the Best in a World of Compromise is his book. By the way, we have a bunch of stories by Horst on our website. Go to ouramericanstories.com and just type in his name. Just put in H-O-R-S-T. And you'll get story after story, including his life story, which is a stemwinder and a real beauty about the American dream and about excellence. And it's so hard to find these days when you can just be really good at something. It stands out. The story of how to treat people, Horst Schulze, here on Our American Stories. Lee Habib here, the host of Our American Stories. 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
4: I'm meteorologist Regina Kroll with an updated look at the forecast for the region. For tonight, we are expecting some showers and storms to continue with areas of showers and storms in southwest parts of Nebraska. Could see some isolated showers and storms in central parts of the state, too. Lows for tonight in Nebraska expected to be a mix of 60s and 70s, with most of those 70s favoring western parts of the state. In Kansas tonight, we'll see areas of showers and storms in northwest Kansas, with scattered showers and storms expected in the southwest part of the state, too. Lows are expected to drop back into the 60s for the western part of the state, with temperatures hanging on to the lower to mid-70s as you head farther to the east. Scattered showers and storms also in the forecast for the panhandle of Oklahoma for tonight. In the panhandle, we're expecting lows to be a mix of mid to upper 60s, while we will hang on to lower to mid-70s as we head towards central Oklahoma. Saturday, we'll be watching for the potential for a few strong to severe storms across Nebraska, stretching into western parts of Kansas, too. Large hail and damaging winds look to be the primary threats with any severe activity in those regions. From the Weatherology Weather Center, I'm meteorologist Regina Cole.
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0: This is Lee Habib, and this is Our American Stories. Up next, the story of an Italian immigrant whose love for the homeland that adopted him created some of the finest art our nation has ever seen. So good, in fact, that some have dubbed him America's Michelangelo. Let's get into the story. It's an utterly unlikely union. America's Cincinnatus, George Washington, and America's Michelangelo, painter Constantino Brumidi, never met. Washington was born in 1732, third-generation Virginian. Brumidi was born in Rome in 1805 and emigrated to America in 1849, becoming a naturalized citizen soon after. Washington left his mark on the nation like no other military and political leader before or after, earning the honorific, America's indispensable man. Brumidi, who honed his craft painting frescoes and murals in Rome, would leave his mark throughout the nation's most important building, earning the honorific, the United States Capitol's indispensable artist. The Capitol Historical Society wrote in an essay on the man, quote, "Those beautiful hallways on the Senate side of the Capitol? Brumidi. The historic committee rooms and the fancy reception rooms? Brumidi. The decorative band wrapping around the rotunda with the scenes from American history? That would be Brumidi, too." Brumidi's crowning achievement among many throughout the Capitol, painted over a 25-year period, is the mural known as the Apotheosis of Washington. Painted in 11 months, not long after the new Capitol Dome was completed in 1864, the magnificent fresco is suspended 180 feet above the rotunda floor and covers an area of 4,664 square feet. How did this Italian immigrant earn this commission? And why was George Washington chosen as the main subject of his masterpiece? To understand the answer to the former question, it's best to answer the latter. There's no better American to describe Washington's importance than Abraham Lincoln, who said these words to an audience in Springfield, Illinois, in 1842. Quote, "Washington's is the mightiest name of earth. To add brightness to the sun or glory to the name of Washington is alike impossible. Let none attempt it. In solemn awe pronounce the name, and in its naked, deathless splendor, leave it shining on." End quote. Lincoln's words were not hyperbole, but rather an expression of well-earned reverence. Washington not only led an upstart fighting force to victory over the mighty British Army, he resigned his commission not long after the big win. When told by the American artist Benjamin West that Washington was walking away from power, King George III of England famously said, quote, "If he does that, he will be the greatest man in the world." Washington, the man who chose not to be king, returned to Mount Vernon to pursue civilian life. Duty called again when Washington was summoned to Philadelphia in the summer of 1787 to serve as president of the Constitutional Convention. Washington was then unanimously called upon to be our first president. Among his achievements, he signed into law the Northwest Ordinance of 1789, which, among other things, precluded slavery in the new territories of the United States. After serving just two terms, Washington once again walked away from power to return to Mount Vernon. But who was Brumidi? And how did he become the U.S. Capitol's most important painter? Here's how the U.S. Capitol Historical Society described him. As a boy in Italy, he studied at a famous arts academy and learned how to fresco, painting on wet plaster so colors could become a permanent part of the wall. In Rome, he would paint frescoes in palaces and chapels, and at the Pope's residence at the Vatican. Forced to flee the Italian Revolution in 1852, Brumidi came to America. Living in New York, he traveled extensively to paint private homes and churches, including a cathedral in Mexico City. It was on his way back home that Bramidi stopped in Washington, D.C. to visit the Capitol. That side trip would forever change his life. The timing couldn't have been better for Bramidi and America. The Capitol had recently doubled in length to make room for larger chambers for the House and the Senate. What was left after construction was a building filled with empty walls, walls beckoning for an artist to bring them to life. Bramidi was determined to win the commission, demonstrating his talents with a small painting in a Capitol meeting room. He passed the audition and would paint in the Capitol for the next 25 years. Indeed, few people could remember a day when Bramidi was not painting at the Capitol. If Bramidi was a fixture there, so too was the scaffolding needed for his most memorable creation. Here's more from the Capitol Historical Society. Quote, "The enormous wooden scaffolding for the Apotheosis of Washington mural raised Bramidi 180 feet into the eye of the dome. Often, Bramidi would lie down on that platform, working flat on his back, as he painted on the curved surface 17 stories above the rotunda's floor," end quote. It was dangerous work, and people often gathered simply to watch him get up all the way to the scaffolding's peak. One fall nearly cost him his life, but for a watchful security guard who was able to save him. Injured, he would continue to paint for another year before his death in 1880. The most memorable creation of Bramidi's career is his effort to honor our nation's founding father. In the central group of the fresco, Bramidi depicted Washington rising to the heavens in glory, flanked by female figures representing liberty and victory and fame. A rainbow arches at his feet, and 13 maidens symbolizing the original 13 states flank the three central figures. The figures in the painting, up to 15 feet tall, were painted to be intelligible from up close as well as from 150 feet below. What was the significance of this godlike rendition of Washington? I quote author Nayeli Riano, quote, "The fresco is less a deification of Washington than a creative recording of his achievements. And like any historical painting, it's telling us a story about how we understand our nation and its identity." She added, quote, "We might easily mistake such a work as blind reverence, but that's not the case. Bramidi's fresco demonstrates instead the purpose of art, to lift our spirits and grant us something, an ideal, worth striving for," end quote. One of our great historians, the late David McCullough, agreed, quote, "This isn't ancestor worship. This is reality. This is the truth. To be indifferent to people like Washington is a form of ingratitude. We ought to be down on our knees thanking God we're a part of this country, and we ought to know about the people who made it possible." That's precisely what Bramidi believed, expressing his reverence for Washington and the nation that adopted him, not with a pen, but paint and a paintbrush. Washington died at his home on December 14, 1799, to worldwide accolades. Bramidi died more than 80 years later at his home in Washington, D.C., in near anonymity, and with another important work left unfinished, the Capitol's frieze of American history. Thus ended the mystical story of America's Cincinnatus and America's Michelangelo, forever connected in a fresco adorning the dome of the U.S. Capitol, one the American people have admired for centuries and will be admiring for centuries to come. The story of America's Cincinnatus and America's Michelangelo, here on Our American Stories.
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3: U.S. farmers and ranchers are closely watching the U.S.-Mexico-Canada trade agreement negotiations. Virginia Houston is Farm Bureau's Senior Director of Congressional Affairs.
4: So by July 1st, if any of the three countries did not agree to renew the agreement, USMCA would fall into an annual review process, which is where we are right now. If the countries don't agree to renew in 10 years, the USMCA will be terminated.
3: Houston says the U.S. has held three rounds of bilateral negotiations with Mexico.
4: Canada is not yet formally at the table, but the Canadian Trade Minister has been in Washington, D.C. several times to meet with his counterpart. And the hope is that these bilateral negotiations will soon turn into trilateral negotiations between the three countries.
3: Stay tuned to FB.org for updates and listen again here for more from the Voice of Agriculture, Kansas Farm Bureau.

0: we continue with our American stories. And up next, a story from one of our listeners. And by the way, we love our listeners' stories. Send them to ouramericanstories.com. They are truly some of our favorites. When there was a break in the deep freeze that swept across Texas in February of 2021, Tim Hennessy and his wife, Deb, piled into his Jeep and headed for H-E-B, a beloved grocery store chain for many Texans. It has almost a cult-like following. Tim shared his story on his Facebook page, and it immediately went viral. Tim, who's a big fan of our show, contacted us to see if we'd think our listeners would want to hear it. And we, of course, said yes. Here's Tim with the story he and his wife entitled The Heart of America.
1: Very quick background. I'm originally from Chicago, and we lived there many years. And then we moved to, my wife and I, Deb, moved to California in 1993 for an opportunity. And it seemed like California was kind of like the heyday for California. Things are moving. Things are pretty good for us there. We lived there 23 years. And then 3 or 4 years ago, my kids decided to move to Houston. And they basically said, you know, we just can't afford to live in California. The best we could do is get an apartment for $2,500 a month. And it was just too expensive. And they didn't want to be house poor. So they moved to Texas and tore our heart out, really, honestly. And we found ourselves sitting in California at home. We still have a son who's in California. But one day we found ourselves sitting there going, what are we doing here? We have a grandson in Houston. And we kind of, you know, we love California, the beauty, the weather. It's kind of hard. There's very few places in the entire world you're going to get that kind of beauty and weather and stuff. And we thought, it's the best of both worlds. We moved to Texas. We have a lot more freedom than we have in California. We can save a lot more money before we retire, and we get to see our grandkids every single day. So a few years ago, we decided to move. And, you know, I find people are nice everywhere you live. I think it's what you focus on. There's good people everywhere. But there's a level of niceness in Texas, the people, that kind of struck us as soon as we moved here. It's almost like, why are you so nice to us? What's your agenda? And it's a different kind of nice. And so that kind of niceness we recognized everywhere. It's yes, sir, no, sir, yes, ma'am, no, ma'am. And the people wherever you go are just a different level of nice. So right around February 20th, 21, somewhere in there, 2021, it was an historic storm here in Texas. 15 degrees or below, closer to zero a couple days for a whole week. And Texas is just not built for that. When I live in Chicago, they had snow plows. They had salt for the

drive anywhere. The roads were literally impassable. You couldn't go anywhere. You couldn't even walk on the roads. You'd fall down. So we got some snow. So my wife and I said, well, we got a little bit of a break. Let's go to the store. Let's get a few things for some friends. We decided to drive to a local store here called H-E-B. H-E-B is like the dominating grocery chain in Texas. And so we pull in. People were lining up. We got in line about 50 people. We made the best of it. We were probably outside for about 20 minutes. Finally, the line started moving. We got in the store. And about 10, 15 minutes into shopping, the lights went out. And you literally could hear it go, oh, here we go again. And so we looked around at each other. It's like, well, let's just keep shopping until we're told not to shop. In the back of my mind, I kept thinking, they're going to come along pretty soon and make us leave. I was hoping they weren't just going to kick us out and we have to leave our stuff there, but I kind of half expected that. So we shopped for about 10, 15 minutes, and my wife was going to, I forgot the bananas. So we started going over that way. That's when one of the employees came along and said, hey, folks, would you mind going to the front and we'll get you checked out as quickly as we can. We have a process for this, so don't worry. We'll get you out here as quickly as we can. So, of course, we go up and we get in line, and it's probably 10 to 12 people in front of us. Most people had full baskets. Bunch of people behind us. I don't know, maybe 10, 12. I didn't really look, but there's a ton. So I thought, this is going to take a long time, because there was about 15 other lines. People going from the front to the back of the store, because everybody's checking out at the same time. So in my mind, I even said to Deb, my wife, I said, well, this is going to take a long time. Are they going to get calculators out? What are they going to do? We weren't sure. So I thought, well, maybe we're just waiting for the power to kick back in, and maybe they have a generator. So maybe 10, 20 minutes, somewhere in there went by. We barely moved. I don't even know if we moved up one cart. And then all of a sudden, within a few minutes, we started moving. And as we moved up, a woman's employee says, do you guys have any alcohol? Like, looking at our carts. And I said, no, but if you're giving out drinks, I could use one right now. You know, just kind of make it fun. I like to have fun with people. And so within a few minutes, literally just a couple of minutes, we were ushered to an open aisle. And they waved us over. We go over there. My wife starts putting stuff on the conveyor belt. And the woman said, oh, don't put anything up there. We won't be able to bag anything today. So I thought it was kind of weird. Okay. So we pushed our cart to the end. And she looked at us, looked at our groceries, and kind of motioned with her arm, like, go home and be safe. You know, drive home safe. And we looked at her like, I even said, how do we pay? And as I'm saying this, I'm watching all these carts go out the door. And it kind of hit us like, wow, they're literally sending us home without asking us who we are, looking at what we had, counting anything, expecting anything from us. And I turned to my wife. She's tearing up. It was just this wonderful gesture of this company, because we always want to bash companies that they're all for profit. This company is literally letting 200 people walk out of this store without paying a single dime, without asking who you voted for, what's your social status, who you are, nothing, because, quite frankly, because you're our customer. It's just an amazing thing. So we start leaving, and we're like, this is unbelievable. And we get to the door, and there's about 8 to 10 other employees standing there. And kind of greeting us. It felt like a wedding. Like, okay, everybody, go home, be safe. They're waving at us. And it became like a festive mood. And I turned at the edge of the door, and I said, oh, wait a minute. I forgot the filet mignon, you know. And they all busted out laughing. They knew what I was saying. I was just kidding, of course, you know. Part of you thinks, man, I should have got the filet mignon, you know. But, of course, we're all laughing about it. And we started getting the parking lot. And it was very hard to maneuver the carts because of bumps of ice and snow. And without bags in the carts, stuff started falling out of people's carts. And you could see everybody helping each other, holding on to other people's carts in front and behind them, helping them. And we all do this every day. But in that moment, it felt like I want to do even more. It's just, you know, given that act, when someone gives you an act of kindness and generosity for no reason, first you feel, I don't know, a little guilty. Because I never felt entitled, but I felt a little, not guilty, I don't know what the right word is, but it felt like, wow, we didn't deserve that. Can I give to somebody else who they need?

0: help, you know. So with that in mind, I got back to my car. We started driving home. We were talking about, wow, you don't see that every day, you know, a store like HEB just did that for its customers. So I told my wife, I said, I'm going to write about this story, and I'm going to post it on Facebook and just share with a few of my friends.
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1: And we continue with Our American Stories. And when we last left off, Tim Hennessy was about to post his experience in that grocery chain on Facebook. And let's pick up with Tim.
0: This last year, we've gotten bombarded with nothing but bad news. And maybe even the last decade or two, it just seems like we get more and more bad news. And because I just saw that as, this is the America that I know and love. And that's what I was going to title the story. This is the America I know and love. Not the stuff you see in the newspaper, on the news all day, you know, all the time. So, and my wife was thinking about it for a second. She said, why don't you just call it the Heart of America? And I just liked what she said. It just hit me. I said, you know what? That's what I'm going to call it, because it kind of is more succinct. This is the Heart of America. It truly is. So then she said, you know, I took a picture. And I said, you did? She goes, yeah, I didn't really want people to know I was taking it. And she said, through her tears, she said, I just captured that moment for us. It was just a unique thing to see. I said, well, send me that picture. I'll include that with the post. And I literally just wrote it. I actually gave it to my wife in a Word document. She's my editor because I'm not the best speller. I hate to admit that. I read voraciously, but I cannot spell for nothing. Thank you, God, for a spell check. Like the word separate, forget it. I put an E, A, I don't know if it's E in the middle, A, or anyway, I'm getting off topic here. So she's edited for me, and I just posted it. And then I think our power went out again a little while later. And then we woke up on that Wednesday after I posted it. And then sometime in the middle of the day, I thought, well, I'll be checking my Facebook post just to see if, you know, a couple hundred of my friends, what they thought of that story. And I thought, oh my, how does this happen? At that time, it was like 12 or 13,000 shares, a couple thousand comments, and probably 10,000 likes. And I'm like, I don't have that many friends. How does this happen? How does this happen? And I actually called a friend of my daughter's who works for Facebook. And I said, Jesse, what the heck? And she says, Tim, what the heck? I said, well, you're the expert. Don't tell me what the heck. How does this happen? And she said, I don't know, Tim. I think the story hit a nerve at the right time. I think people needed to hear good news through all this. So then I got worried. Okay, I did not expect this to go like this. I was literally sharing with a few friends. So I got worried. So I called the store, said, have you heard about a Facebook post about your store going viral? He goes, yes, we did. I said, is it okay? And it was the manager I asked for. And I said, is it okay? Because I didn't know this was going to happen. I didn't want to get anybody in trouble. He said, no, it's all good, sir. I got the impression, without him saying it, that it was a very positive thing for that store, right? So, but I wanted to call their corporate office, too, for a couple reasons. One, I wanted to double check that it was okay. And two, I wanted to find out what their charities were. And so I got a hold of somebody there, and they said the local food bank is one of their charities. And also they directed me to their website. And she also mentioned this place called Lady Lodge. It's a family Christian-based camp where people go, and the donations help pay for families who can't afford it. And there's no cell service or internet. It's literally you're going camping. and it's a few hours away from us here in Texas. So my wife and I wrote checks to both of them for more than what we would have paid in groceries, because we felt like this was such a great gesture. It was our way of giving back somehow, right? But the next day, that story just kept getting bigger and bigger, and it was over 30,000 shares, 3,200 comments, more likes than I could ever count. And then the phone started ringing. I got text messages, email messages, direct messages from various news organizations, CNN, Washington Post, Fox News, NBC, People Magazine, ABC, basically the who's who of media. And then I still got a little bit nervous about it, because I thought, well, I don't want this company. This is a very private company, very humble company. They do a lot for the community. HEB does a lot. They're almost always, whenever there's a disaster, they're almost always the first there for water or food supplies. They're a very generous company in Texas, family-oriented. And so I called them one more time. I said, you know, I've been doing these interviews. I don't know if anybody saw it, but have somebody call me back and let me know if you want me to continue or stop. Because I'll stop today, because it's not about me. I just wanted to, not necessarily promote the store, but just to show the goodness that there is in this country, because there's a lot of good things in this country. We see it every single day. We see it all across this country. We see it in our neighborhoods. How many of us go out every day and we help somebody, but it doesn't make the news? Because that's what we're supposed to do. That's what God wants us to do. That's why we're here. We're here to be good to each other, right? And so they called me back. One of their corporate spokespeople called me back. I don't know if it was the next day or that same day. I can't remember. And we talked for about a half hour on the phone. And he said, Tim, he goes, let me just tell you something. He goes, we're not going to stop what you're doing. We love what you're doing. We're getting a lot of phone calls right now about if that story is true or not. And all we do is tell them, yes, it happened, but that's as far as they go. And basically, because they don't want to toot their own horn, they could easily point to their back and go, look at the name of my back of my jersey. This is HEB. Aren't we great? But that's not what they want to do. That's how great of a company they are. Oh, I wanted to add one more thing. So, and this is for my wife, so I have to give her credit. This is my wife, Debbie. I have to give her credit for this, because this is her, she says this all the time. And that's why she took that picture too. She says this following phrase, God only needs a moment. Right? God only needs a moment. And the phrase that I, one of my favorite quotes that I kind of live my life by, is from Albert Einstein. And it goes like this. Live your life as if there are no miracles, or everything is a miracle. I probably botched that quote. A little nervous right now, but so I live it as if everything's a miracle. And when you look for good things, you look for the miracles in life, it may seem silly to go, wow, you think it's a miracle that this guy let these people walk out the store? I think it is. That's what we look for, the moments. And again, I got to give my wife credit for it. God only needs a moment. You look for these things, you see them everywhere. They don't get reported all the time, but we see them. And I'll give you an example of another moment or a miracle. Happened during the same week. I saw this story. It was in San Antonio, Texas. I believe it was a 7-Eleven. And it was either the owner or the manager who wrote this on Twitter. And she went to her store one morning, and all the water that's left out outside on pallets was missing. She said over 100 cases of water were missing. And she thought, well, I guess people needed water because we're having issues, so she understood it. And she goes to open the door of the 7-Eleven, and there on the floor was $620 in all kind of different denominational bills. So in other words, it wasn't just one person who just put in $620. They slid through the slit of the door, not like a mail slot. You know, like some doors have mail, the slit of the door. They slid in $620 in ones, twos, tens, twenties, and there's a picture of it. That is a miracle, right? So we see these all over the place. And I'll give a couple other examples. I don't know if this is a great example, but in my neighborhood, and probably all across Texas, people were out walking, driving when we could, going house to house, checking on people. How are you doing? Did you know you can melt snow and ice to flush, to put in the back of your toilet to flush your... I didn't know that. Okay, great. And we see this everywhere, all over this country, like I said, 1,000 times a day. How many times have you heard of a police officer, and this happens all the time, maybe somebody standing in front of them doesn't have enough money to pay for their food or whatever, and that officer, they're not making the most money in the world, will take out their own money and pay for that, right? Every once in a while we hear that story, but that happens all the time, those kind of things. So miracles do happen every single day. This world is a miracle, and we're all here, and the sun rises every day and sets every day. We take it for granted, but that's still a miracle. You know, when I go turn the lights on now, I think twice about it because we didn't have it for a few days. When I turn the faucet on, I think twice about it now. A week ago, it was like not even in your mind. Those are miracles if you think about it that way, that some water's coming from some plant, it's treated, the electricity's coming from some place, it comes into my place and it gives me light, gives me the power of my refrigerator, my TV, my stove, all these things. We take it for granted. We have delegated so many things in our lives as just mundane, but they're miracles.
1: 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They just did the right thing. This great story here on Our American Stories.
3: Severe flooding from hurricanes and other serious storms frequently damage cars. However, some of these flooded vehicles will end up back on car lots or for sale online, with no indication they were submerged in floodwaters. If you are in the market for a used vehicle, make sure
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5: Breaking news this hour at Town Hall. I'm Bob Agnew in Washington. America's job market showed renewed strength last month as employers added 162,000 jobs. That's more than most economists were forecasting.
6: The unemployment rate remained at a low 4.1%, a sign that businesses continue to hire and invest despite economic headwinds. The solid jobs report offers further evidence that the economy remains on firm footing and gives the Trump administration and Republicans in Congress a strong economic message heading into the midterm elections. Pickups in manufacturing and construction industries, long championed by President Trump, were key drivers of the job growth. Restaurants, bars, and hotels also posted substantial gains, suggesting continued consumer confidence and business growth. Bernie Bennett, Washington.
5: The legal jostling continues ahead of the November midterm election.
7: Missouri officials are urging the Supreme Court to allow new congressional boundaries designed to give Republicans a potential additional House seat. The state's top court says the existing districts must be used in November and has ordered a statewide vote on the replacement map. The dispute is part of a broader redistricting campaign. Missouri law sets Tuesday as the deadline for changes in the November ballot. Richard Boyd reporting.
5: Also at Town Hall, Volkswagen is having a lot of problems. That means some new cutbacks. According to the latest plan, they'll be shaving their workforce by about 50,000 workers.
8: What we see now is a fundamental crisis of Volkswagen and other incumbents of the automotive industry.
5: That's Stefan Bretzel, director of the Center of Automotive Management in Germany. And among the restructuring plans for the company, ending production at three separate VW plants inside of Germany. Vice President J.D. Vance says that inflation figures show the Federal Reserve should cut its benchmark interest rate. The White House continues to push for lower rates. More from Town Hall.
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10: Heat advisories are popping up across central Kansas, eastern Nebraska, and eastern Oklahoma today as highs reach into the hundreds across the southern portion of the region. In the north, we're seeing mid to high 90s. Mostly sunny skies for us today. In the west, we're seeing south-southeast winds at 15 miles per hour, gusting to 25 as warm air moves through the region. Tonight, temperatures fall into the 60s in the west. In the east, lows in the 70s, with scattered showers popping up across western Kansas and Nebraska. Mostly cloudy skies linger in the north, with mostly clear conditions in the south. In the west, we're still seeing those south-southeast winds at 10 miles per hour, gusting to 20. Sunday, highs in the 90s, with hundreds in southeast Kansas and eastern Oklahoma. Heat advisories across south-central Kansas. Spotty showers throughout the area. South winds at 15 miles per hour, gust to 25. Sunshine on Labor Day.
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1: This is Lee Habib, and this is Our American Stories. The English language is filled with curious, intriguing, and bizarre phrases. Here with the recurring series is Hair of the Dog author Andrew Thompson as he shares another slice from his ultimate guide to understanding these baffling mini-mysteries of the English language.
12: Apple of your eye is an expression referring to someone who you cherish above all else. Like a grandmother might say that my grandson is the apple of my eye. It's an expression that dates back centuries. And it's from, in Old English, the pupil of the eye was known as the apple because of its round shape, and sight was regarded as the most essential sense. So when damaged, it was a terrible incident. It was used figuratively by King Alfred in 885 and by Shakespeare in A Midsummer Night's Dream in 1605. But the reference is actually from the Bible, a segment of which reads, "He led him about, he instructed him, he kept him as the apple of his eye." As bald as a badger is an expression to mean that someone's bald, has no hair on their head. And it's one that I've always found the origins of this one interesting, because a lot of people think that a badger's head being white, giving it the impression of baldness, is where the expression comes from. But it actually is a contraction of the expression "as bald as a badger's bum." Because at the time, male shaving brushes were made with badger's hair plucked from the rear of the badger. Badgers were trapped for this purpose, plucked and then set free. The hair would grow back eventually, but before it did, it was common to see badgers running about the countryside of England that looked bald in the rear. "As sure as eggs" is an expression that means to describe an absolute certainty. Sort of as sure as eggs, he'll be back asking for more money tomorrow. It's got a really strange origin, this expression. It's actually a corruption of the logical mathematical formula x equals x, and is a contraction of the longer expression "as sure as eggs is eggs," so x being x. But it's not known how x equals x became eggs is eggs, but Charles Dickens, who seems to be involved in a lot of expressions that we use, used the phrase in his book The Pickwick Papers in the early 1800s, and the expression became popular from then. as the crow flies means in a straight line, or the shortest distance between two points. And it's one of many, many phrases that has nautical origins. In fact, you could write a whole book about nautical expressions. But it derives from the early English explorers who'd go by boat looking for foreign lands. There were very few navigational aids and no maps, so it was important to find land while at sea. And the crow was renowned as an intelligent bird that would fly straight to land to try to find food. So ships would always have a cage full of crows before they went on a journey. And the crow would be released from the crow's nest, which is another expression from this, which was at the top of the mast. And the captain would follow its path, which was usually the fastest way to land. At a loose end is another nautical expression, which means you're idle or have no plans and nothing to do. And it's from tall sailing ships, which had hundreds of ropes and sails, and the ropes were essential to ensure the sails were firmly in place, but they often became loose and unravelled. And it was a full-time job checking the ship's rigging for untied ropes or loose ends. And if ever the ship's captain found men sitting around doing nothing, he'd make them check the ropes. So they would find themselves for hours then working at a loose end, which is where the expression comes from. To keep something at bay is to fend it off or keep it at a distance. And it's an expression with pretty interesting origins. A lot of people think it comes from holding off baying hounds from a fox in fox hunting in England years ago. But that origin about the foxes only dates from the 1300s, while the phrase actually began with the ancient Romans and Greeks. They believed that the bay tree had protective powers, and because it never seemed to be struck by lightning. And because of this, people would take shelter under the trees during storms. It became such a powerful sort of image that soldiers started wearing bay leaves on their heads as protection during thunderstorms. They believed that would keep the lightning at bay and would shield them from the enemy also. And the supposed power of the bay leaf then spread to London during the Great Plague in 1665, where many people wore bay leaves in an attempt to keep the disease at bay. At full blast, which means as loudly as possible or using full power, is strangely a rare expression that has pretty obvious origins. Most expressions don't. It's from the Industrial Revolution in the 18th century, where iron and other metals were essential commodities, and factories used huge blast furnaces to smelt the metals. Fuel was continuously supplied into the furnace while a hot blast of air was blown into the lower section, causing the chemical reactions to produce the molten metal. When the furnace was operating at full capacity and producing as much iron as possible, it was considered to be at full blast. At sixes and sevens is an expression you often hear, which means a state of confusion. And it comes from London in the 1300s. There were two livery companies there, and they each received their charter within a few days of each other, so they were the sixth and seventh companies listed. But a dispute arose between them as to which would be placed sixth in the processions around the city. So to resolve this, the two companies would swap between sixth and seventh place each year, but that resulted in confusion for a lot of people watching. At the drop of a hat is a sporting expression, which means something happens suddenly or with little warning. It came from the 19th century from a couple of sporting contests. Sporting referees at the time usually wore hats, and they would raise it in the air as a signal that an event was about to begin. Then as soon as the hat was dropped, the contest would start. This was most commonly used in horse racing and boxing, where an event would start at the drop of a hat. It was actually also used in the American West, where a man would sometimes drop his hat as a challenge to fight another. So as soon as the hat hit the ground, it was morally right that the fight should start. An axe to grind is an expression that means a selfish or ulterior aim or motive. And it's credited to one of the founding fathers of America, Benjamin Franklin. In his autobiography, Franklin wrote an anecdote about a man who wanted his axe ground, and a blacksmith agreed to do it, but only if the man turned the grindstone himself. The man did this, but soon feigned fatigue and gave up, making the blacksmith finish the job for him. And that the expression we know today came from that story.
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0: This is Our American Stories, and our next story is about a gem. It turns out diamonds haven't always been rare stones. Since 1870, when huge diamond mines were discovered in South Africa, soon after that discovery, the British financiers behind the South African mining effort realized the diamond market would be saturated if they didn't do something about it. So in 1888, they set two audacious goals. One, monopolize diamond prices by creating De Beers mines. De Beers would then be able to stabilize the market by creating both the supply and the demand for diamonds worldwide. Tom Zollner is a journalist and professor who lives in Los Angeles. He wrote the book, The Heartless Stone, A Journey Through the World of Diamonds, Deceit, and Desire. Here's Tom with the story of that journey.
1: My name is Tom Zollner, and when I was 32 years old, I entered into what is a fairly common rite of passage for a man in America. I asked somebody to marry me, and I gave her a diamond engagement ring, because that's just what you were supposed to do. And I knew very little about diamonds. I studied up on it as best I could, which wasn't very deep. And I learned that there's this tradition out there that you're supposed to spend 2 months of your salary as a benchmark, sort of a sliding scale for what's expected. And I wanted to do what was expected. So I figured out what I could afford, and I bought a, her name is Anne, was Anne, I bought her a diamond ring. I say was because the engagement broke up, and I was made the owner of a used diamond ring. And I learned, wow, there's really not a lot to do with this. I didn't want to let go of it for emotional reasons, and I also learned if I was just going to sell it back on the used market that there really is no used market. And as the ring just sort of sat there in the back of my closet, I began to wonder more and more about it, and it might have been a way of channeling the grief over the lost relationship, but I began to look into diamonds in a way that was a little bit deeper and a little bit different than I did when I was researching what to buy. I wanted to know, well, where did this come from? And so this took me on what you might call a quest. It lasted for 18 months, and in that time, I went to 16 different countries on the globe to try and understand where diamonds come from and why we hunger for them. So I'll tell you just a little bit about where I went. First, I went to a place called the Central African Republic, which is a diamond-producing nation at the heart of Africa. It's one of the poorest countries on the globe. It produces, it ranks number 10 in terms of diamond production among all countries, and yet it is poverty of some of the worst kind, political instability of some of the worst kind. And those two things, unfortunately, go together. I went out to the backcountry and learned how diamonds are mined for guys who are making less than a dollar an hour to comb through the soil, very dangerous work, sometimes in violent conditions, to find these pieces of carbon, which are brought up to the earth's surface through these volcanic tubes of what's called the kimberlite. And so you find them in the river bottoms. It's some of the most primitive mining imaginable. And some of these diamonds, emerging from such miserable conditions, still find their way to the U.S. market. I went to Angola, another nation in Africa, of course, which has been racked with, had been racked by civil war, largely funded through the smuggling and the sales of diamonds. I went to India, which is the headquarters, the state of the Indian state of Gujarat, polishes the majority of diamonds in the world, and I saw the conditions in some of these factories where child labor is used to get the diamonds into the glittery shape that Westerners have expected. I went to Russia to see the birthplace and still the headquarters of the synthetic diamond industry, a way that machines have been built to recreate the heat and the pressure in the Earth's mantle that create the diamonds in the first place. And then I took a long look at the marketing history of the diamond. The way that these shiny pebbles have been sold to Western consumers through the genius, and I say that word with a certain amount of respect, but also advisedly, the genius of the corporation called De Beers Consolidated Mines, which cornered the market in South Africa in the 1890s, thanks to the scheming of an Oxford graduate named Cecil Rhodes, for whom the Rhodes Scholars are named. Cecil Rhodes founded the De Beers Corporation and hit upon the insight that the way that you create high prices for these little minerals is that you just simply create artificial scarcity in the market, which is what he did and what De Beers continues to try and accomplish, even though it no longer dominates the market as it did today. So it was not only a hive of artificial scarcity, it was also a marketing factory. It was the De Beers Corporation that created this idea out of whole cloth, an invented custom that a young man is supposed to spend 2 months of his salary on his sweetheart's engagement ring. That turned out, it sounds like something from Charles Dickens, but it's actually a complete marketing fable. And it was also out of the De Beers idea factory, with the help of a New York ad agency called J. Walter Thompson. This idea of the eternity of a diamond, the poetry surrounding this trinket. I look back at some of the ads that were created in the Great Depression to convince American men that this is what they needed to do, just to spend money, even in the midst of a depression. And the ads all centered around the idea of temporality and of mortality and of the idea that this diamond is going to survive you. It's almost rather morbid. But this was a successful advertising strategy, and it was out of this notion that your diamond will last beyond you that the brilliant slogan was coined. A diamond is forever.
2: The diamond engagement ring. How else could 2 months' salary last forever? A diamond is forever. De Beers.
1: So, just to give respect where respect is due, there is something chemically unique about a diamond. It's as it goes on the Mohs scale of density, it is a 10 out of a 10 scale. Almost no other mineral, in fact, no other mineral, has the ability to slow down light within the chamber of its interiors. This is why a diamond sparkles so well. The speed of light at 186,000 miles per second has slowed down to 77,000 miles per second within a diamond, which is why it sparkles. And when you polish it in a particular configuration, the effect is really dazzling. I have no issue with that. But to slow down the light in some ways is a metaphor for the diamond itself. It is a chamber of slow light and emptiness, because at the heart of the diamond, which was my conclusion, is mythology. The mythology that society has spun around it and the individual mythologies that we put around diamonds. The story we tell about them, which is, in fact, in its most prominent feature, the story of our engagement, the story of our marriage, one of the most mysterious and frightening and lovely and potentially heartbreaking things that we get to do. The genius of De Beers and the diamond industry was that it was able to set up a toll booth right at the entrance to this adventure. And this, for me, is the true legacy of the diamond and at the heart of the book that I wrote called The Heartless Stone.
0: And you've been listening to Tom Zollner, journalist and professor. His book, The Heartless Stone, The Story of the Diamond, here on Our American Stories.
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0: And we're back with Our American Stories. Up next, we have a classic American story, a classic immigrant story. Aaron Marquez was born in a small town in northern Mexico, Ojinaga. Here's Aaron to tell us his story.
1: My dad worked in the United States most of my childhood, and mom had two jobs. You know, she'll work in a local factory sewing Levi's. Mom worked there in the morning, and she'll come and pick us up from school and fed us, and then went back to work and worked a double shift. And she did that for as long as I could remember. And my grandmother would come and babysit us until mom got back from work, and that's what she did every day. Growing up, my mom was such an incredible figure for us, and it was very motivating to me to see my mom, you know, work two jobs and have four kids. And I mean, it was very difficult. And I would always tell her, I said, "Mom, you know, when I grow up, you're not gonna have to work, Mom. You're not gonna have to work. I promise you that." And my mom would always just grab my cheek and she's like, "I know you will." I said, "But there's nothing wrong with working hard." She would always tell me, "There's nothing wrong with working hard. But whenever you see your parents do that, the stuff that they sacrifice, it makes you appreciate the little things in life, you know, that kind of shape the way you look at things." We all had a conversation as a family, and they decided to move to the United States. It was never explained to me like as a level of opportunity. It was more of us being together, because Dad missed out on so much. And when I was in the second or third grade, that's when all the conversations began. And honestly, that's something that I didn't want. We never traveled anywhere. We never went to camp. We never did anything. We were just there, went to school. Summertime was no different, because mom worked every day and dad was in the United States working. So I didn't know any better. But what I knew is that I was comfortable where we were. I didn't know anything. I know I went to school, we played soccer, we played basketball, baseball. The only thing that I did not like is mom having, you know, multiple jobs. And back then, I resonated that. So whenever dad was and mom were talking about moving to the U.S. and things like that, I was like, I asked mom, I said, "Well, you're going to have two jobs? Are you going to have two jobs, Mom?" And she's like, no. So it took a while for us to even get some type of correspondence back from the immigration saying that we reviewed your application and everything. So we're finally able to get a temporary visa to come to the U.S. We moved to the U.S. when I was 11. So we moved in with my aunt and uncle. It was six of us, and we were sharing basically a room and a half in this house. And you know, we came into Odessa, Texas. We were there 2 days, and we left to Cayonosa, which is a town that everyone picks onions, and that's how they get paid. They pick you up at 3 o'clock in the morning, and they would charge us to pick us up and bring us back. And you work there till about 7 p.m. at night, and you do it every day. It doesn't matter whether it's Monday, Sunday, you do that every day. We work 12, 14 hours, and you're exhausted because the heat's so bad. And it's 110, 112 degrees constant on your back. So my dad was able to find one of those pop-up trailers, the small ones. That's where we lived in the summer. My mom and dad and my brother, that's what we worked out of. And, you know, my aunt and uncle would take care of my sisters and during the week, and we'll go in and out. But we worked all summer picking onions. You know, as an 11-year-old, I kind of had different ideas of what I would be doing with my time. But we needed to do that in order for us to save money to buy a house. Every time that we would do that, I would think of my mom leaving the house early and then coming and feeding us, then going back to work. And that motivated me more. And they're like, "Okay, if mom did this, I'm gonna do it, and I'm gonna be good at it." So we picked onions all summer. The back of my neck was peeling so bad. It was terrible because it gets so hot in the summer, 110 degrees, and I can't eat onions. I can't even look at onions right now, so you can imagine, just because of the smell. And I'm pretty fair skinned, so I would peel so bad. And I remember just telling mom and dad, I said, I don't want to do this again, but I'm gonna work hard where we don't have to do this. We left on a Saturday, and school started on Monday. And they gave us, you know, $100 to go buy some back to school clothes, which I thought it was great. And I remember seeing the first pair of polo boots. I was like, oh man, he's like, I want those. And I asked how much they were. They were like $140-something. I was like, geez, I got $100. There's nothing I can even get close to that. But I was like, I'm gonna work hard to get those. I knew exactly what I wanted. I wanted to go look at them. I was like, maybe they're on sale or something. I wanted those boots. So we go get dropped off at the mall in Odessa. And I go to Dillard's and I went and put boots on layaway. That's the first time I ever heard of the term layaway. But yeah, so if you give me $100, you still owe $45 and you have 60 days to get them out of there. So I went back and met my brother at the food court. And my brother asked me, hey, where's your stuff? I said, my brother's name's Freddie. I said, Freddie, I actually put the boots on layaway. I'm going to come get them out. Oh, man, my mom and dad are really going to be upset with you. And we walked over to the food court. My brother had money to buy me a hot dog or something. I don't know what it was. So I walked out of the store with nothing, and my brother had all this clothes to go back to school, and I didn't. And looking back, I would do it the same way because I didn't want to settle. I'm going to come back and figure out how I'm going to make another $45 because I know I couldn't ask my parents for it on how to get this. But I bought a cheap lawnmower and I started mowing yards around the neighborhood asking people. And it was difficult at first because I did not speak English. So I would knock on the door, and if somebody that didn't speak English answered the door, I just pointed out my lawnmower and said, $10. Some of the people were so nice, they was like, okay. And then when I'll go charge, they'll come and point at me where all the different spots that I left that didn't look good. So I had to go back and remow some of the yards and everything, but they were all very, very kind. But I quickly realized that I wasn't very good at it. I didn't want to be good at it. That was the point. I was like, I don't want to be a good grass mower because then I'm going to like it. No, honestly, I was trying to be quick, and I would always just leave strips of grass and my lawnmower too. I'm going to blame it more on the lawnmower than me. My lawnmower was not very good, and I didn't have a bag on it. So the grass that I mowed just kind of ended up like right where I cut. So they didn't give me the right visibility of realizing if I missed a spot because there's grass kind of going everywhere. That's my excuse, man. I'm sticking to it. And I was able to get my polo boots out in a couple weeks. And I was very pleased with what I did. I was like, okay, I've figured out what needed to be done to do this. And so it was very humbling trying to look back and see what I can do, you know, to make money, and especially with the language barriers.
0: And we've been listening to Aaron Marquez tell his story, a classic American dreamer story, and we love sharing these stories with you all year long. He was looking for his independence. He was looking for his freedom, and still today, that memory and that feeling burns deeply in any immigrant who's come here from anywhere, be it Africa or Asia, the Middle East, like my family, or Italy, like my mother's side of the family. When we come back, more of Aaron Marquez's story on Our American Stories.

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0: And we're back with Our American Stories and Aaron Marquez's story. When he was 11 years old, Aaron's family immigrated from Mexico, and he spent his summers picking onions in the hot Texas heat. Let's pick up with Aaron as he enters the American school system.
1: I remember going to school on the first day. I remember they'd taken me to class for the first time, and everybody in there only spoke Spanish. The teacher spoke Spanish. The books that I received, they were written in Spanish. We didn't go to PE with the rest of the school. Our lunchtime was different. I mean, it was very isolated, and I didn't like that. And so I told the teacher, I said, hey, I want to be in a regular class. One, because I want to play soccer, and two, I speak Spanish. I read Spanish. I want to learn to speak English. I want to do everything in English. And I'm not going to learn, no offense, but I'm not going to learn how to speak English when you're teaching me everything in Spanish. And everything that I'm reading is in Spanish. So this is not going to work for me. And she told me, I remember vividly, she said, this is your first day. This is your first day, so I don't know how you're drawing those conclusions. And this is not for you. It's not for you to decide. It's for your parents to decide. And I just politely asked. I said, well, how different is this going to be tomorrow and the next day? I got back to our house around 7. It was the bus travel was brutal because we changed buses 3 different times to go to the north side, from the north side of Odessa to the south side of Odessa. And I told Mom, I said, Mom, I can't do this. I'm not going to learn to speak English in this ASL class. I said, you need to put me in the regular classes. That's what I prefer, and that's what I want. Mom's like, if that's what you want, that's what we'll do. And Mom went over there and said, put them in regular classes. And that's when life began for me. So I remember going to class for the first time and really not knowing much at all other than how to say my name. And I loved it. I loved it. I was never embarrassed of not speaking English. I would tell all my cousins, all my friends and everyone, hey, talk to me only in English. I don't want you to talk to me in Spanish. Talk to me only in English. That's what I would tell them. And that's why I was able to learn to speak English quickly compared to anyone else, because everyone's speaking to me in English. And that's the way you have to do it. I remember being picked on I was reading out of the book. It was my turn to read it in class, and I pronounced the word Iceland instead of island. Yeah, everyone started laughing. And then one of the kids next to me, when we went to break, he's like, Iceland. He kept calling me Iceland, and he was laughing at me for not speaking English. And I was like, I told him, I said, man, you're laughing at me because I can't speak English, but I'm learning to speak two languages. I said, I speak Spanish and I'm learning to speak English. I said, I'm going to learn to speak English in the next 3 or 4 months. I said, and you'll still only be able to speak one. I said, imagine if you try to read Spanish. Imagine if you try to speak Spanish. I said, so I don't understand. I think that the joke's on you, that you're making fun of me for trying to learn to speak two languages when you can only speak one. I'm not going to make fun of you for that. And that changed everything. He never said anything again, and no one else did. And no one laughed. I remember no one laughed. Everyone kind of just processed that. They're like, that's so true. And I think he felt bad with my answer, and I wasn't trying to be, condescending at all. But, I just kind of snapped at that, but with that answer. And it's just literally what rolled out of the tip of my tongue. My aunt and uncles, they would use me in the summertime to go interview with them. I remember my uncle had a job interview. And he came and picked me up and said, hey, I want you to go to this interview with me because I don't speak English. And I was like, okay. So he picked me up and we went over there and he just taps me on the shoulder. And I'm like, okay, this is my uncle. He has an interview today at 9:30 or 10 o'clock or whatever. And he's like, okay. And who are you? I said, well, I'm his nephew. And he's like, okay, does your uncle speak English? I was like, no, ma'am. And my English was not very good back then either. And I went in there at the job interview with him, and they were asking him, what he was an insulator, insulating pipe and everything. And he's, He was telling me, like, oh, tell him that I've been doing this for 10 years and tell him that I can do this and this. And there's some words that I didn't know how to translate. So there, I didn't really have anyone that was really successful in the immediate family that I knew at all. You know, everyone kind of worked and knew what they could provide for their family, but no one ever mentioned college. No one ever mentioned starting their own business. No one mentioned anything. But whenever I graduated high school, I started working for a refinery, Huntsman Polymers, and then going to school at night at Odessa College. So I would leave at 8 o'clock or 6 o'clock in the morning, come back at 6:45, and then class would start at 7:30 and finish at 10:30, Monday through Thursday. So I wanted to do that just so I can at least save some money and then look at a four-year school. Did that for a year, working in the plant as a laborer, cleaning tanks and being inside of tanks, and a very, very dirty type job. But within 6 months, I worked for a company called J.E. Merritt there at that Huntsman refinery, and I got promoted as a lead man, and I was making, you know, $18, $19 an hour as an 18-year-old, which at that point was more than what my dad was making. So I had my group of 8 men that I led, and they would assign us different projects, you know, cleaning tanks, cleaning just the dirtiest jobs that you could. But at that point, I was no longer doing it physically. I was just leading my team as a lead man. It was great. Every jobs that they'll give us, you know, they'll give you a job order, and they said, Aaron, here's your job order for your team, and you get 5 hours to finish it. And then here's another one, you get 4 hours to finish it. I focused on doing it faster, safer, cleaner than any of the other lead men. I always try to find a way that we can do things that show that, hey, I'm going above and beyond what's expected. And we finished some of those jobs that were supposed to take a week, we'll finish it in a day and a half. And people started taking notice of that. And within a year, I got promoted again. And what was great is that the people where I was getting promoted, they were very receptive. They're like, hey, you want more out of life than this. And I was a young kid, man, leading these guys that had been there a while. And I earned their respect because I always worked hard and smart. But I was doing that also going to school at night. And they'll see me at lunch when everybody will eat lunch and talk and play dominoes in the break room. I would be in there with my book wide open doing homework because that's the only time that I had. So they would see that. And I was taking, you know, 18 hours of school. So it was difficult to do that, but nothing worth having is easy. And it was important for me to get a degree.
2: And he did, from UConn, the University of Connecticut. He then went on to work at the energy company Nabors, getting 6 promotions in 5 years.
1: I received a $23,000 bonus my first year. And what I did was I paid for everyone in my family to become American citizens. I never seen that much money made out to my name.

0: My parents, everyone in my family, and to date, that's something that I'm the most proud of, is being able to make sure that my parents and everyone in my family, they were, all of us are American citizens. You know, to me, whenever you hear like the Star Spangled Banner or Amazing Grace, those two songs, no matter what, where I am, what I'm doing, if I hear those two songs, I just automatically want to cry, you know. And it just, the flag means so much to me and as an American and everything. So for the first time hearing that in your ceremony, and they're playing that and among groups of so many different people from different backgrounds, it's, I remember just looking around and everyone in our family just had tears coming down their eye, because we felt that, man, we're American citizens. How cool is that?
1: And a great job on the production and storytelling and editing by Alex Cortez and Robbie Davis. And a special thanks to Aaron Marquez for sharing his story, starting picking onions in West Texas under 100-degree heat, and then making his way through oil patch work and hustling and working hard and hustling some more. And when he says at the end, "When I hear the Star Spangled Banner or Amazing Grace, I automatically want to cry. The flag means so much to me." The story of Aaron Marquez, the story of this great country, here on Our American Stories.
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0: This is Lee Habib, and this is Our American Stories, the show where America is the star and the American people. Up next, the story of a truly iconic name in American broadcasting and a personal hero of mine. And we're talking about Paul Harvey. Here to tell the story is Stephen Mansfield, author of Paul Harvey's America. Now let's get into it, as Paul Harvey would say,
1: the rest of the story.
2: The breadth of the history that he interacted with is one of the pillars of greatness of Paul Harvey's life. He's born in 1918. Now, that's the year World War I ended. He doesn't die until 2009 at the age of 90. Think about the fact that he was on the air almost every day from 1945 until the end of his life. He would have talked about, and this was a major part of his rise, would have talked about the returning GIs and their need to get jobs. He would have talked about the rise of communism and the Whitaker Chambers case. During the Vietnam era, he would have commented daily on the My Lai massacre, on the Vietnam War, on every presidential campaign. He was on the air and gave beautiful monologues around the time of the Kennedy assassination, with riots, with the rise of the civil rights movement, and certainly with Watergate. He was commenting every day, comforting the country, chastising the evildoers every single day for almost 70 years of American history, and a time of great change and upheaval. Paul Harvey is commenting on everything from technology to politics to trends to religious themes. And again, think about this, every single day. This was just what people looked to Paul Harvey to do. And, you know, he was opinionated, just like the old man sitting in the town square giving his opinions and whittling and smoking his pipe. You know, he wasn't big on hippies. He was a conservative, so he used language like hippies and long hairs and beatniks, what have you. But people looked to him for that. He really was, many people said, the soul of America on the air. But you have to understand his roots in order to understand the impact he was attempting to have upon the American people. Paul Harvey's upbringing is really a typical small-town America, even though he lived in Tulsa, which we now think of as a bigger, prosperous city. But at that time, still,

0: Had dirt streets, and Oklahoma had only been a state about a decade. He lived close to the earth. There were Native Americans walking the streets of Tulsa as Paul Harvey grew up. He lived in a rural farm, oil, petroleum world that was about grit and about your muscle and about your immediate life. And he listened to the older ones as they talked about the things of life. And it was love and marriage and what's being served for dinner and, you know, when mother died and all those kinds of good, rural, almost southern type stories. And he found all of them to be of significance. They reflected character. They reflected values. They reflected nobility. They reflected the tragedies and the sadnesses of life. He didn't find meaning only in what the Queen was doing that day. And Paul Harvey was a man deeply affected by the Christian faith, grew up in it, stayed in it all of his life. One of the things he was known for, which was very unusual in his time, is that he often quoted scripture. Now, he didn't do it in a preachy way. He didn't do it heading towards an offering or after a hymn, but he did it in such a way as to apply Christian truth and the nobility of the King James Bible to our society. And it didn't sound weird. It didn't sound hackneyed. It didn't sound like an overreach when he did it. So he was a man of faith. He spoke about his faith. He spoke about praying for people openly and talked about churches like they were just part of life at a time when, you know, especially when you hit the 60s, we're in a counterculture here. We're in a decline of Christian influence to some degree. The Christian faith's being attacked. He didn't buy into it. But he was born on September 4th, 1918. Again, that was the year that World War I ended. In fact, Armistice Day was just another month or two after he was born that year. His father was a policeman. His mother was a homemaker. Good people, literate, deeply moral, committed to church. So he would have lived in the home of a law enforcement officer. He would have lived in the home of people who talked about the world around the table. But there was a tragedy that occurred early in Paul's life that really, I think, shaped everything he did afterwards. Exactly a week before Christmas in 1921, his father, a policeman, after finishing his day of service, went rabbit hunting with a friend. Later in the evening, it was cold. As they were coming back from the hunt, they saw a car pulled off to the side of a country road. They assumed it was in trouble, that it had broken down, that somebody was in need on that cold Tulsa night. And so these two men pulled over to see what was needed. As soon as they pulled up, even with the car, they saw that there were four men in it. The windows came down and shotguns came out of the windows. These were criminals. These were men who had just been robbing people. And those shotguns fired into Officer Arant's car. That was Paul Harvey's original last name, Arant. And Paul Harvey's father was mortally wounded. He didn't die for another 48 hours, but he did die and of pretty ghastly wounds. Well, Paul was only three, but he, without question, was of course impacted by this death, the grief that filled the house. This was at a time when the community would have pulled together, not just because Paul's father was a policeman, but also because he was so respected in his part of Tulsa. So Paul Harvey grew up with this legendary father murdered by the side of the road a week before Christmas. And one of the reasons I think he was able to get in touch with the dark side, the pain, the tragedy of life, is that he spent Christmases, and especially that first Christmas when he was three, with an empty house, so to speak, a father missing, a mother in tears. Everything in his youth was diminished by the tragic and needless, cruel murder of his father.
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6: 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The organization facilitates youth business plan workshops, summer internships, work study programs, and more. As noted earlier, Young Ameritown of Kansas in Northwest Kansas is being administered by Next Generation Roundup for Youth, Inc., under a license from Young American Center for Financial Education in Denver, Colorado. Young Ameritown and Young American Center for Financial Education are registered trademarks, and the Young Ameritown logo is a trademark of Young American Center for Financial Education in Denver. The program provides a hands-on experiential program for financial literacy education in participating schools. Aimed at 4th through 8th graders, it begins with 4 to 6 weeks of school lessons on the basics of economics and citizenship. It culminates in a one-day field trip to Young Ameritown of Kansas, where the students practice their skills in a real-life type setting. Ameritown takes place at the former high school in the rural community of Lenora, population 207 people. Now that's rural. All students are part of one of 10 entities in Ameritown: a bank, town hall, snack shop, container shop, digital media agency, energy resource business, next great idea entrepreneurship shop, TV station, radio station, or medical center. After taking a brief quiz to identify their interests, students apply for mock jobs in those entities. They might be an accountant, technician, manager, doctor, police officer, or something else. They also have the opportunity to run for office to become town mayor or judge. Those are exciting campaigns. When the students arrive at Ameritown, they receive a mock paycheck, business loan, and individual bank account and step into their professional roles. The shop operators have to manage their businesses and repay their debts. Sometimes the medical center calls people away for appointments. Everyone has the opportunity to make purchases with their paychecks. In addition to business, students learn about philanthropy. Ameritown includes a donation station where students can drop off funds to support actual charitable organizations. Then private donors will donate real money to those organizations to match the student donations. Ultimately, teachers will evaluate their work. Haneke got to observe the power of this program firsthand when she participated as a teacher. "The kids feel like rock stars. It's just incredible," Haneke said. "It's an experience they'll remember for a lifetime, and it lets them know there are good careers right here," she said. Since 2018, 82 schools and more than 3,000 students have participated in Ameritown. This teaches students how to be contributing members of society, to help everyone to prosper, and to care for their community, Haneke said. For more information, see www.next-generation.org. 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They are truly learning lessons for life. 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
12: From the Farmers and Ranchers of Farm Bureau, this is Farm Weekend, the Environmental Protection Agency's announcement of several small refinery exemptions offered mixed news for U.S. farmers. Chad Smith reports.
13: The Environmental Protection Agency granted 29 small refinery exemptions under the renewable fuel standard this week. Brian Glenn, Director of Government Affairs for the American Farm Bureau Federation, said the exemptions create a shortfall for biofuels demand by allowing small oil refineries to blend less biofuel into the U.S. fuel supply.
14: Compliance with this is tracked through renewable identification numbers, or RINs. A small refinery exemption allows a qualifying refinery to temporarily opt out of its renewable fuel blending obligations.
13: While these exemptions would generally result in less demand for American-grown biofuels, EPA pledged to make up the difference in upcoming years.
14: EPA announced that they are exempting 1.76 billion renewable fuel standard compliance credits, known as RINs, for 29 small refineries. They commit to proposing to reallocate 100% of the difference between projected and actual exempted volumes for 2025 into the 2026 and 2027 renewable fuel obligations.
13: The commitment to reallocating the missed gallons of biofuel should help bolster an important market for U.S. agriculture.
14: The 100% reallocation proposed by EPA is extremely important to maintain robust demand for American-grown crops. We are pleased to see our concerns were heard, and EPA is proposing to reallocate 100% of exempted renewable fuel.
13: You can learn more on the Farm Bureau Intel page at fb.org. Chad Smith, Washington.
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17: As a kid, summer had clear boundaries. It started Memorial Day and ended on Labor Day. But as I've gotten older, I've realized that we all have our own internal calendars. Recently, a coworker asked me to create a planning calendar for the seasons of Kansas farming. I thought it would be easy. I've been around farming my whole life. But putting it on a calendar made it surprisingly difficult. Corn can be planted anywhere from March through May. Wheat might be harvested on Memorial Day, but it also might stretch past the 4th of July. Farmers don't plant because the calendar says it's time. They plant because the soil conditions are right, or they harvest when the crop is ready. Weather and crop conditions can change everything. That makes planning life around farming frustrating, especially when the answer to, can we plan on this, is simply, I don't know. But maybe that's the lesson of a farmer's calendar. Life doesn't always follow our schedule. Sometimes we have to stop worrying about what's on the agenda. Pay attention to the season we're actually in.
12: Join us next week for another edition of Farm Weekend from Kansas Farm Bureau, the voice of agriculture.
18: The Big 12 season's underway, and not exactly the start any of us wanted if you're a Big 12 fan. And by the way, even if you're a Tech or BYU fan, you had to be pulling for TCU in week zero, and they just completely soiled themselves. I'm Pete Mundo, Heartland College Sports. We cover the Big 12, and great to have Andre Toll locked on Big 12. He has been crushing it there for the last couple of years, and it's the first time we're doing this together, Drake. Great to have you on, man. Thanks for being here.
19: Pete, long time overdue. I told you off the air, between you and John Kurtz, man, I've followed your content, listened every week. I think rising tide lifts all boats in the Big 12 content sphere. This is way overdue.
18: It is, man. It is. Well, let's just get right to TCU here. Yep. Listen, that was a horrible performance on what has been a brutal few weeks for Sonny Dykes. You have a locker room fight, you've got credentials being pulled from the Fort Worth Star-Telegram, and you end it with a loss in Ireland to Bill Belichick and UNC, and they don't exactly look like world beaters in the ACC right now. So what was your takeaway from Saturday?
19: In a word, bad. I think it's a really good place to start for what TCU showcased over the weekend. And I think the expectation for me, Pete, is Sonny Dykes' offense. Sonny Dykes' offense. And without Kendall Briles, I think a lot of TCU fans felt like he had these handcuffs over the TCU offense the last few years. Anytime TCU lost, it's fire Briles. There's this curse because that last name is running the offense of the TCU Horned Frogs. And now that you're away from those shackles to have put up 10 points against North Carolina, who not only lost Michael Lombardi, their GM, in the last month, but then lost their defensive coordinator, Steven Belichick, in the last month. Their program has been in further disarray than your program after a player was sent to a hospital by another player. Yet to put up 10 points when the promise of Jeremy Payne and Jaden Craig was at the front of what I expected from TCU, a complete dud. Now, to Payne's credit, he was incredible. 25 carries, 142 yards. He was great out of the backfield, catching the football as well. But, Pete, here's what I kept hanging my hat on statistically. TCU from Jeremy Payne, 25 carries, 142 yards. That's bang up. That's exactly what you want. As a team, 39 carries, 106 yards. Yeah, there's your math. TCU had 142 yards from Jeremy Payne and negative 36 yards on the ground from everybody else. Again, I think I go back to that word, bad.
18: Yeah, and think about this too. Payne had that one 48-yard carry. He started off the game red hot, and then, you know, UNC's like, well, this guy, Jaden Craig, can't throw the ball worth a lick. I mean, right. You can blame the weather all you want. That is not a top-tier Power 4 quarterback right there, what I saw. So we're just going to lock on Payne, and you know what? May Craig beat us. And he couldn't score. I mean, he couldn't score more than 10 points, which they scored on their first two drives. So you're right. They're coming back here, brutal spot. And now it's like, what does that mean for the Big 12? Do we look into it too much from a global Big 12 perspective, or do we say maybe just TCU is not very good?
19: Oh, you're spot on. I mean, and everybody starts to point the finger at the Big 12 and say, oh, now you're worse than the ACC, and you just lost this bottom feeder, this bottom dweller, no expectations from North Carolina. And if you're TCU, the good news to avoid this Dublin curse, you get Grambling, you get Arkansas State, you get UCF, and those three are winnable. Now, UCF, obviously much better than Grambling and Arkansas State, but I don't think either of us have high expectations for UCF. We'll get to your preseason rankings, and you like the Knights more than most. I'm excited for that. But for the Horned Frogs, that's the good news. We don't derail you yet. You don't have to play a Big 12 opponent coming back home. You get a break for a Saturday, then you play Grambling. But still, I just, as I look up and down the Big 12 schedule for TCU, and I see I see more and more losses. If this is indicative of what TCU looks like offensively this year, that I see more and more losses. And North Carolina's offense is not good themselves. You held them to 15 points. I think I said on my show, I expected Carolina to score between 17 and 21. They didn't even meet those expectations, and TCU still lost the football game. That's how bad this is. So I don't know if it's indicative of the Big 12 versus the ACC. It's indicative of a TCU being in a spot where 8 weeks from now, we're talking about Sonny Dykes being not just on the hot seat, but genuinely in danger of losing his job.
18: Yeah, and that's something we got to keep an eye on. You're right about that. If this thing unravels real bad with Craig and the new offensive coordinator, Sam is coming in from UConn, TCU fans, you know, they're going to start to get annoyed about this whole deal. So let's just look at the Big 12 then as a whole. I love your pick. West Virginia, you've got third in the Big 12 after Texas Tech and BYU. Rich Rod year two, what do you love about that team right now?
19: Yeah, I'm a pro year two guy in general. And that's the this is the biggest 30,000 foot view of when I sit down and build out my football schedule matrix every year in the Big 12. And last year I had Texas Tech at one and BYU at two. And I heard it all. Oh, Texas Tech's never won anything. And oh, BYU's not. They're going to regress. They all won score games. And it was Texas Tech and BYU in Arlington when they sat down. And it was for the Cougars. Almost this third year jump, the second year of the new iteration of the Big 12, how good they would look. Texas Tech, this reinvestment into football. No one spent more money this offseason than West Virginia as it pertains to donorship to its athletic departments. They are dominating in that sphere, well over $100 million that was brought in specifically for West Virginia to win at football. And then I looked at the schedule and thought, well, shoot, you've got a backloaded schedule of top 25 teams in the Big 12, like Texas Tech, Houston, and Utah, three of the four ranked teams. You avoid BYU this year. The fact that you don't get to a ranked team until November 7th, that helps you in year two, actually year eight of Rich Rodriguez. But in year two of the second iteration of Rich Rodriguez, West Virginia is due to take the jump up. And again, I sort of look like schedule-wise. Oklahoma State, as you open up Big 12 play, there are still enough question marks around what Eric Morris and Drew Mestemaker will put together there. Do I think they're in the top half of the Big 12? Absolutely. Are they in the top half of the Big 12 in September? I don't think they're there yet. Iowa State. I agree with everybody. Iowa State's a bottom four team in the Big 12 this year. West Virginia has a great opportunity to win that game, home or road. After that, Arizona, I have regressing this year. Cincinnati, I think, will fire Scott Satterfield. TCU, we just saw their dumpster fire. The door's open for West Virginia to start 6-2, 7-1, going to those final four games. And all of a sudden you're saying, hey, the Mountaineers have enough momentum to carry them toward an Arlington caliber season. Do I think they get there? No. Do I think they're in that conversation? Yeah, West Virginia is my dark horse.
20: I love that. And listen, you've been around this league long enough to know if Morgantown is in contention in November, that place and this conference has a whole different look to it, because we really haven't seen this team compete outside of maybe a year or two in the Dana Holgorsen era. We haven't seen the Mountaineers be really nationally relevant in this league. And I've said for a long time, I think it dramatically changes the landscape of the Big 12 if West Virginia is a top 15 to 20 team in the country. What do you think that does for the league?
19: Yeah, is that, and let me flip that back around to you, question with a question here. Would you, despite what West Virginia has put on the football field the last few years, which we know is underachieved, would you put West Virginia still in the top three brands in the Big 12? And I'm going to ask you that by saying that I think they're, if not top three, certainly top five for me.
20: Yes. Just quick. Top of my head, BYU, Texas Tech.
19: Utah, you think?
20: Yeah, Oklahoma State, Utah, and then West Virginia in some order after that. I mean, yeah. I think that's easy top five. Top three's right on the line. You could argue in the top three easily, but definitely top five. I'm with you there.
19: Yeah, and I think people always joke, you know, Tavon Austin highlights. Like, dudes love just throwing Tavon Austin highlights. It's things as small as that, or Country Roads that became this national anthem for the United States. It's things as small as that that point back to West Virginia, and you go, huh, isn't it weird that we kind of root, that there's a little bit of a heartbeat of college football happening in the backyard where Nick Saban and Jimbo Fisher were born, where Rich Rodriguez has always called home. And you begin to understand that West Virginia means a lot to the sphere of college football. And what's great is I think outside of Pittsburgh and their area code, there might not be a human being in America that hates West Virginia football. It's just easy to root for and easy to rally around. I think all of us appreciate when West Virginia is good. And another piece that I know it's this cliche that, oh, they're the coal miners. Pete, you and I have covered this conference long enough. They're the coal miners. That's a hardworking group of blue-collar people that, I mean, I'm surprised they've got time to feed into our shows and give us the support that they do, because they understand, go to work until 6 o'clock, get off just in time to go watch the Mountaineers play. And that's not every fan base. That's an easy place to root for. And I think it is great for the Big 12 if West Virginia becomes one of those front-facing brands of the conference by winning once again.
20: I'm with you, man. Quick break. We'll get to more with Drake Toll, Locked On Big 12. I'm Pete Mundo, Heartland College Sports. 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
20: And I know you've got a massive BYU-Utah contingent that follows you. So I've just got to make it clear, you know, I had BYU at fifth in my preseason poll.
19: Is this the apology? Is this where you apologize?
20: Well, no apology. I just want to give clarity that I've got Arizona, Utah, Houston, and BYU all finishing 7-2 in league play. So the tiebreaker puts BYU at fifth because it's done based on common opponents' records. So that's why I have BYU fifth. I've got them tied at 7-2, just like 2 years ago, you know, when they were tied for second place in the league standings. But I just think that second tier, listen, we all think Tech's the best team. I'm not going to overcomplicate this. But that battle for two, I think, is fascinating. And BYU, you tell me, I'm intrigued to see how the post-Jay Hill era goes with Kelly Papinga.
19: Yeah.
20: What's the upside of that? What's the most optimistic view of how this can go without Jay Hill?
19: I think the most optimistic view, and again, this is 30,000 foot, is 12-0. I think the most there are BYU fans who have convinced themselves, and analysts who are convinced that BYU is in a position to go 12-0 in 2026. And the most optimistic view being that Kelly Papinga steps in, fits the BYU culture, fits the BYU way defensively, what Kalani Sitake is going to ask of a defensive coordinator, and it's a smooth enough transition that you don't feel it. That would be the goal, because, man, Jay Hill is the same Jay Hill that had a heart attack a week before the college football season and was like, no, I'm coaching. I'm going to be at BYU. I'm going to be in the booth. And that extended into the roster. It felt like the defense picked up that mantra and mentality of Jay Hill's toughness. Papinga has to do that. If he has to replicate that. If he does, that's where your best case scenario comes into play. And past the... And I think it's a very good point to say that Jay Hill, the loss of Jay Hill, will be felt by BYU. It's impossible, in my opinion, to argue that. But the amount of talent from Glasgow to Satuala, Kate Olave, who comes in from Cal, a four-star transfer, to Acera, to DeMooney, they have one of the best defensive backfields at one of the best DB groups in the Big 12, if not the country. And returning production is there for BYU as well. This is a defense that if you look at their projected starting 11, what I love about BYU, 10 of them wore BYU jerseys last year. Like, they've been in the program. They understand BYU. They built it up, and half of those guys were starters a year ago. So they understand not just playing for BYU, but, man, being in the fold as a genuine producer. All of these guys produced for BYU last season. If you're a brand new DC trying to get his feet wet in that new position, yet still having been a BYU coach, the best way to get him in the door smoothly is to have a ton of returners. That's exactly what the Cougars have in 2026.
20: They do. And Uluave, he's my pick for newcomer of the year in the Big 12. I think he's going to be amazing. I do want to ask you, too, that BYU-Notre Dame game, this is, to me, the biggest non-conference game that this league has had, certainly in this current 16-team iteration. What do you think that game means for this conference?
19: It is... because I think about a game like Oklahoma State and Oregon last year. And let's say it had been Oklahoma State and Oregon playing in 2021. We could have said something similar. Like, well, this is one of the biggest games the Big 12's ever had in a non-conference setting regular season. Mm-hmm. And instead of the pomp and circumstance you would have gotten for Gundy and Oregon, these two top 15 teams squaring off, it was Oklahoma State's really, really bad. Oregon's really, really good. We brushed it aside. Like, Pete, this would have been a great way for the rest of the country to say the Big 12's dead. They can't compete. I mean, Oregon was hanging 70. They threatened 70 in the first half. but we kind of forgot about it fairly quickly. What I don't want, I think this is the way to go. I don't want to blow it up out of proportion to where this is a make or break Big 12 game, because I think Notre Dame could win 42-26 and we'd walk away. I think in 2 years, college football fans still would be, oh, well, remember that one time. On the other side, where I don't think a loss is detrimental to the Big 12 conference, if you win this game, you best bet. Grease the poles. Like, make sure that no, don't let them climb the light poles in Provo. They're going to start setting stuff on fire. They might open beers. Like, it might get that wild in BYU if they beat Notre Dame. That's where the conference itself can utilize this as an opportunity to really only win. If you lose to Notre Dame, you were supposed to lose to Notre Dame. That's what Notre Dame does. They go in, they beat USC year in and year out. They go in and they beat an Oregon. They go in and they beat an Ohio State. If you're BYU, you're expected to lose. If you win, it automatically projects a 10-2 or 11-1 BYU into the college football playoff. Now, you have two conference losses for BYU. Are you, I don't want a HIPAA violation. Are you comfortable disclosing what those two games are?
20: I am, if I had them on the top of my head here, which I do not. One is Utah. I will tell you, one is Utah.
19: On the road,
20: now,
19: yeah.
20: Listen, here's the thing. Those games have been amazing the last couple of seasons. And I just think, you know, they've been decided by, what, a total of 4 points. This game's in Salt Lake City. And I'm just, you know, I just think that the ball's got to bounce. It's a 50-50 game. They always are. I just think the ball will bounce the other way. So I've got them losing to Utah. And I'd have to pull up the schedule to see the other loss that I have for them. But
19: well, give me Notre Dame. Do you think the Cougar? I mean, because that's one where, and again, I'll show my cards. I'm thinking 20-17, 21-17. BYU's got the ball down by four last drive of the game. And I've lost sleep over two things. Number one, the Houston Cougars and where they sit in the Big 12 in 2026. I can't figure it out. I can't figure out Houston. And I think they'll be dominant defensively. Number two is I can't figure out that last drive for BYU. If Bear Bachmeyer, if Aaron Roderick has the gall, if BYU has it in them to go against Notre Dame and win it on the final drive, I keep going back and forth on that game, but it is the marquee matchup in the Big 12, and it's such a coin flip in my mind.
20: So I've got them beating Notre Dame, and then I just pulled up my notes here. I have them losing the next week at UCF. Hangover game, Central Florida, big road trip, hot as you know what in Central Florida. And I just think that UCF will be up for that one. So I think it's a classic hangover game on the road, long road trip. That's how I've got that stretch playing.
19: Can I back you up a little bit here? Because some BYU fans, some Big 12 fans will hear that and they're burning their own computers and crashing their car into a light pole. That reminds me a lot of when BYU was this dominant juggernaut two seasons ago, the year that Arizona State won the conference, up until end of the year, they lost to Kansas. You're looking around like, how did you lose to Kansas who went 5-7? What are you doing losing to? Yeah. That reminds me a little bit of what BYU has shown us in the last two seasons of high expectation, the bottom falls out when you least expect it. That's not a crazy pick.
20: I don't think it is. I really don't. I mean, I think, and listen, BYU can very much end up in this Big 12 championship game. There's no doubt about it. The question is, can they get two teams into a playoff this year? What does that theoretically look like on paper to you, Drake?
19: It looks like BYU beating Notre Dame. And it might look like two undefeated teams. It might need to look like 12-0 BYU or 12-0 Texas Tech, 12-0 Houston, having two teams that are unscathed going into the Big 12 title game, where it just becomes undeniable for the College Football Playoff Committee. And I think the number one way the Big 12 can get two in without having two undefeated teams is for BYU to beat Notre Dame. There's a world where if the Cougars do beat Notre Dame 38-24 and the Fighting Irish finish the season 11-1, 10-2, because their schedule is fairly easy, that BYU at 10-2 is still getting a look for the college football playoff because you had the marquee win against Notre Dame. And they would wait a UCF loss. They would wait a Utah loss. And it wouldn't benefit you, obviously, losing a ball game. But if you're 11-1 with a win over Notre Dame, if you're 10-2 with a win over Notre Dame, let's say Oklahoma State has a win. I mean, this really pie in the sky, but if you're dreaming, a win against Oregon to hang your hat on, they finish at 10-2, 11-1. Or if Arizona State is 10-2, 11-1 with a win against Texas A&M, that's when things look different for the Big 12 getting into the college football playoff. Because as we know, right now, the format's not built for the Big 12 to have five teams. six teams. That there's no world where that would happen. Yet annually, the SEC is fighting, clawing, begging, projecting that five teams is the answer, is the necessary for their conference to have appropriate representation in a 12-team playoff. The Big 12 is slighted constantly. And if you want to fix that, what you have to, they're telling you, they're saying, what you have to do, 11-1 is not good enough. You need to be undefeated to ensure that you can get in and make a college football playoff run. If the Big 12 wants to, it genuinely might be 12-0. That's the ask for the two teams at the top.
20: Is there a, outside of this BYU Notre Dame game, is there a non-conference Big 12 game where you're just like salivating for the Big 12 team to get the win? I know my answer, so I can go first if you want, but is there one that comes to mind for you?
19: You know, this is the 73-0 beating that Utah will put on Arkansas and prove that this conference, the SEC at its bottom is just putrid. And by bottom, I mean Arkansas. That just Arkansas is putrid. And the Big 12 can hang its hat on a win over the SEC.
20: I'm good with that answer, but for me, I got to go in a different direction. I am going to roll with Arizona State, Texas A&M. Man, I want that win so bad at Kyle Field for the Big 12 against the former Big 12 team. Maybe that's just me wanting revenge, but that's where I'm at. That's where I'm at right now. That's what I want to see happen. Pete Mundo, Heartland College Sports, East Drake Toll, does great work, and we appreciate him being here as a part of the show. I'm going to get into week one. What do we have here in the Big 12 Conference this week? The first week of college football, full week, is set to get underway. We'll get to it next on Heartland College Sports Weekly.
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20: It's week one. You made it. We have made it. College football is back, and we are going to give you picks and previews for these Big 12 games that you're not going to get anywhere else. And all that we ask of you is to subscribe to the channel right here on Heartland College Sports. I'm Pete Mundo. Welcome in. So great to have you as a part of the show, as always. So we've got three critical games here in the Big 12 this week that follow up on TCU's disaster of a week zero game against UNC. And they really are going to set the tone for the rest of the season here in non-conference play in this conference. So I will give you my pick, my preview for each of these games, and what to watch in these games as well, because they're really important for this league to get off on the right foot based on what happened last week and the fact that the Big 12 does have some major non-conference games. When it comes to Big 12 games and picks for week one, I will go with Cincinnati and Boston College. Now, this game is interesting because you want to talk about a team with a lot of new faces. BC has like three returning starters between both sides of the ball. I mean, they went 2-10 last year, and they just blew the whole thing up, Bill O'Brien. I like this Cincinnati team more than most. And what needs to happen here is Cincinnati's offensive line needs to own this game. They've got in J.C. French at quarterback. He's the transfer coming in. And you've got a BC team that these guys couldn't pick each other out of a lineup. All right? They struggled mightily last year, especially on the pass rush. And they've got some good additions there in the transfer portal, but I've got to see it to believe it. You look at this Cincinnati offense, it's going to be much less boom or bust. All right? You've got two new offensive coordinators. Well, guys that were in the program and part of the program, they just basically co-promoted. Scott Satterfield co-promoted two of his guys already on the staff. He took Pete Thomas and he took Nick Cardwell and he said, you're going to be co-OCs. And part of what he wanted them to do was just have less of a boom or bust offense. And that's a smart play. It was very much like that last year with Brendan Sorsby. Little did we know that Brendan Sorsby was, you know, boom or bust personally as well. But certainly when it comes to what was happening on the field, there was a lot of boom or bust there. So they want to be more methodical. They want to have more intermediate options. And I believe they're going to get that. And I think part of the reason they'll get that is because of what they've got when it comes to the depth in the backfield. And that offensive line that is one of the better offensive lines in the entire Big 12 conference. All right. These are not going to be household names to a lot of people. And I'm looking at my notes here because I got to remember all these guys' names with all these different teams. But here are the names that you want to keep an eye out when it comes to the run game and guys that may ultimately make a big difference for Cincinnati. Zion Johnson returns. And then you've got names like Jabran Payne, a Notre Dame transfer, Cole Tabb, Stanford, and Zylan Perry out of Louisiana. So of that foursome, who steps up? And I think we'll find out on Saturday against Boston College who some of those guys are going to be. But there's great depth there against a very good and behind a very good offensive line. Now, defensively, they got a new DC. Nate Woody is in from Army. 3-4, want to be aggressive, did not force a lot of turnovers last year. And there's not a lot of bodies coming back. Linebacker probably has the most continuity, but they're going to need some key pieces to generate pressure up front. Can it be a guy like Thomas Johnson out of North Carolina Central? So these are the names that you're going to want to keep an eye on that side. A guy like Josh Ho, Penn West, California guy to keep an eye on as well. If they can get those guys up front, getting some pressure against BC, a team that has totally revamped both sides of the ball with the staff and the players, I think that that's when you want to get them. You want to get them early. You want to get them often. You're going to be in your home stadium. These guys are all going to be brand new to each other on the other side. There's more continuity with Cincinnati than there is Boston College. Cincinnati should win this game. Now, here's what's going on when it comes to the betting markets on this game. Boston College is getting 70% of the tickets, but 88% of the money. And we've watched Cincinnati move from a 9.5-point favorite down to 7.5. What does that mean? That suggests that some larger or more respected action has come in, potentially, on Boston College. The sharp money may be on BC. See, in this case, while we don't know for sure, I think that sharp money's wrong. I think that this offseason, Cincinnati and Scott Satterfield is so motivated. He has to be. If he loses this game, Scott Satterfield is squarely on the hot seat and officially is going game by game. He's got to win this game. I think he's got the horses to do it. I believe the matchup benefits him in this game. And being at home is going to be enormous against a team that is just figuring out its teammates and its scheme. So I like Cincinnati on Saturday. And I had them in my preseason rankings higher than a lot of people did when it came to, you know, Big 12 preseason polls. Some people had a bottom two, bottom three in the Big 12. I don't think that's the case. I don't. I've got a middle of the pack, and I think you'll see why on Saturday. I like Cincinnati in this game getting it done by a final score of 27-17, covering that 7.5-point spread and getting a win in the opener against Boston College. I'm Pete Mundo on Heartland College Sports. It is great to have you here as a part of the show. Thanks so much for joining us, as always. Let's dive into Baylor-Auburn, Big 12, SEC. Let's do it on Heartland College Sports. I'm Pete Mundo. So great to have you here, as always, as a part of the show. We've got a lot to get to in this Baylor-Auburn game. I can't wait to dive into it. And it's very intriguing for a lot of reasons. Pete Mundo on Heartland College Sports. If you're a Big 12 fan, please subscribe to the channel. Share it with a friend. That's all we ask. Everything we do is free. 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Great way to do it. Okay, so Baylor-Auburn, DJ Lagway leads the offense, replacing Sawyer Robertson, of course, comes over from Florida. Now, I'll tell you, there's a lot of hype around DJ Lagway right now. A lot of good vibes coming out of Waco with DJ Lagway. Is it just preseason hype? Maybe. But there's excitement there. I'm just telling you, a lot of good stuff. And in this game against Auburn, you know, listen, a lot of people are just like, oh, Big 12 SEC, chalk it up for an SEC win. In the words of the great late, well, not late, the great Lee Corso, not so fast, my friend. So I believe that this Baylor team could potentially surprise some folks this year if Lagway is the dude that people think he can be. And I'm telling you, you look at that backfield, I like Dawson Pendergrass coming back. They got good pieces on the offensive line on the transfer portal led by Nate Kibble. And on defense, Joe Klanderman needs his portal guys up front to hit. Hosea Wheeler, Xavion Hardy from South Carolina, guy he knows very well, Ryan Davis at Kansas State. That's where Klanderman was. And the secondary is very much a strength. Dave Aranda handed that defense that really was not good a lot last year. They got smoked against the run. Handed it over to Klanderman and said, take it, it's yours, fix it. And I believe he can do that. So here's the question for Baylor. Can they slow down quarterback Byron Brown? What you saw is Alex Galesh at Auburn take a lot of his guys from USF, where they won 9 games, and bring them to Auburn. Very much similar to what Eric Morris is doing with Oklahoma State. All right? That's the formula that you're seeing here. So with that being the case, that's where the focus has to be for this Baylor defense. Jeremiah Cobb as well, but all new starters on the offensive line. So if Baylor and Joe Klanderman can get that defensive front figured out very quickly, where there's a lot of talent in the portal that came into Waco, that can be a quick and very good win for Baylor on Saturday in this matchup. The strength for Auburn is on the defensive line. In the secondary, the defense is very good. They've got speed at linebacker led by Xavier Atkins. They got a big Ole Miss transfer in Deshaun Womack. Those guys are definitely going to be difference makers here and will play a big role in how this all goes down for the Baylor Bears on Saturday against Auburn. So I like this game for Baylor. I think that they can compete in this one in a way that a lot of people are not expecting or not predicting. But they have to slow down Byron Brown. I like the fact that if I'm Baylor, I've got a guy who's played SEC football. Now, maybe he hasn't played it well all the time, but he's played SEC football. And you're getting Byron Brown, first time in the big league, so to speak, coming up from USF. I just think that there could be more of a transition there, especially when he's behind a brand new offensive line. Neutral site in Atlanta. I think if you're Baylor, that's better than going, you know, into Auburn, obviously, on the road. And it's a really fascinating game. Now, here's what's going on with the betting markets. Baylor only has 51% of the tickets, but they've got an 89% money indicator. Now, what does that suggest? That suggests that the larger bets are showing up on Baylor. But here's what's weird. The line's moving the other way. Auburn opened up at -7 and is now -7.5. So despite that Baylor money signal, the actual market has moved towards Auburn. So this is a very difficult one to figure out if you're just trying to play that game. But my gut's hard on Baylor +7.5, especially with that half a point. I very much like Baylor +7.5 in this game on Saturday, taking on the Auburn Tigers in Atlanta. First game for Alex Galesh. Dave Aranda knows he's on a smoking hot seat. Got to get off on the right foot. Got to get a win. Buy himself some time. If not, he's a dead man walking in Waco. He knows that. He's got to win this game. This has to be, you know, the week one Super Bowl for Dave Aranda. I like Joe Klanderman coming in and taking over this defense that was desperately needed. And I think that they've got the horses on the offensive side to make life difficult. I don't believe it's a high-scoring game at all, but I think Baylor actually ekes out an outright win, 20-17 over Auburn on Saturday in this Big 12 SEC matchup.
18: Give me the Bears. They cover. They win the game outright. And Baylor is in business to start the 2026 season. Lock in Baylor +7.5 in this Big 12 SEC matchup. I'm Pete Mundo. Heartland College Sports is who we are. We cover the Big 12. We are so grateful for you being here, as always, as a part of this show, talking everything Big 12 Conference. So those are undoubtedly two big games for the Big 12 on Saturday. You know, worst case, you got to split them with Cincinnati taking on Boston College and Baylor playing Auburn. I think in this case, the Big 12 can sweep these games. Some of you might say I'm being optimistic. I don't think so. I don't. And I think the Big 12...

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0: 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Let me look through all the other games for you and just give you something to watch, all right, from a Big 12 perspective. I think that's the best way to do this because I'm not going to sit here and give you full breakdowns of games where there are 50-point spreads, all right? That doesn't seem like the best use of your time, to be totally honest. So let's do this. I'm going to start with the Saturday games and then work backwards. West Virginia, Coastal Carolina. Let's get that Rich Rod offense humming. I want to see what it looks like with Michael Hawkins at the reins of it. Obviously, he won the quarterback battle. I like West Virginia this year. I think they'll be sneaky good, and I want to see how it plays out with Rich Rod, that offense, week one for the Mountaineers when they take on Coastal Carolina. Next up, it's Houston and Oregon State. Could be a sneaky game. I don't think it will be. For Houston, let me see this defense. You know, the defense was underrated last year for the Cougars. Let's get them off on the right foot. I think the offense will be fine, but I want to see North Texas transfer Ethan Day. We talk a lot about the North Texas transfers going to Oklahoma State. No doubt. Obviously, they're the star power. But Ethan Day can be a big part of this Houston defense that does need to reload in a couple of key places. So that's a guy I'll be keeping an eye on in the opener for the Cougars. Iowa State, got to go with the obvious. They're taking on Southeast Missouri, and that is quarterback Jalen Raynor. And then also, who stands out at running back? Is it Aiden Flora? Is it Cameron Pettaway? Where do they find the answer in the backfield? We'll get an idea for Iowa State when they take on Southeast Missouri this weekend. Oklahoma State playing Tulane. They are playing Tulsa. I just want to see the entire offense. There's been so much talk and so much hype. Mestemaker, this offense, high-flying North Texas guys. You know, Tulsa's always, not always, but has had times where it's been sneaky good team, giving Oklahoma State a hard time in recent seasons. Let's just see these guys rip it on Saturday. You know, if you're watching this Oklahoma State team and the offense is struggling against Tulsa, you're going to be like, oh, no. What are we getting into here? What's going on? So I just want to see that offense.

0: light it up. And it doesn't mean I think they're going to light it up all season long, but at least in game one, you'll be like, okay, all right, I get what we're doing here. And it's a breath of fresh air, a sigh of relief, whatever you want to call it, for Oklahoma State. Next up, Texas Tech. The Red Raiders are playing their first game against Abilene Christian on Saturday. And for Texas Tech, I don't want to see Quentin Joyner. Now, this guy could have been the star of the backfield last year. He tore his ACL right before the 2025 season. Quentin Joyner's back. He's playing week one. He may be the most talented guy in that backfield. Some would argue that, but he may be. That's how good that backfield is. With Quentin Joyner, along with Cameron Dickey and Jacoby Williams, that may be the best 1-2-3 backfield in America right there if Joyner's healthy. I want to see what he looks like coming off the ACL. And you know what? Will Hammond or whoever's playing quarterback when the way this game plays out, they may not have to throw a single pass on Saturday. They should to warm up, but they really won't have to. This is a three-headed monster now in that backfield. Quentin Joyner's back. I want to see how he looks on that ACL coming up this week. For K-State, the Wildcats are taking on Nichols. The offensive line lost a couple of pieces last week. Let's see how that looks without John Pastor and where they go along that offensive line. And just in general, the new offense, what's different from Avery Johnson 25 versus Avery Johnson 26? It's Nichols, not going to learn a ton, but you'll get a feel. The Colin Klein offense, it's back. How does it look? And you know what? It's going to look better because it's not Matt Wells. It's really that simple. Let's go to BYU next. BYU plays Utah Tech. By the way, if you want a little sneaky pick, I'm going to hammer BYU minus 51 against Utah Tech. Utah Tech lost to Montana State 54-0 last week. Just, you know, keep that in mind. Where are the targets for Bear Bachmeier? Lost a lot of his top guys last year. Cody Hagan, JoJo Phillips, they're back. Do they become option number one and 1A? USC transfer Walker Lyons at tight end should be a big piece as well. What does that look like? Those are the guys that I want to keep an eye on for BYU. Next up, Arizona playing Northern Arizona. The secondary lost all those guys from that amazing secondary last year where they had 120-plus starts combined. Who runs it now? Is it Malcolm Hartzog, transfer from Nebraska? Could be him. A couple other options there, but I just want to see how that secondary looks and how it works together, because we really, I think, took it for granted how good that unit was last year at Arizona. Arizona State plays Morgan State. Cutter Bowley, got to look at him, a quarterback from Kentucky, won the job as expected. What's he look like as he gets set to start his Arizona State career? So those are the rest of the Big 12 games on Saturday. And you know what? It's going to be a lot of fun to watch this season finally get underway. I can't wait. And then week two, man, if you're not looking ahead to week two, it is going to be absolutely fantastic. I'm so fired up for it. I can't wait. And so grateful that you are here joining us as a part of the show. There's going to be a lot to keep an eye on here when it comes to how the Big 12 is perceived after week one. And listen, week zero didn't help, but I'm optimistic that we will get things squared away, trending in the right direction. And if we can land a very solid upset or two as the season moves along, then that is a win for everybody. All right, so let's go. And if you're a Big 12 fan, I don't care who your team is, you should root for every other Big 12 team to win its games, because in the non-conference, because then it improves your strength of schedule. And that's what we all want to see happen. So let's get after it. Pete Mundo with you on Heartland College Sports. 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Enjoy the football. We're back next week, same time, same place. I'm Pete Mundo.
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5: This is The Making of America from the Jefferson Media Group. He was an outlaw, buffalo hunter, gunfighter, and U.S. Marshal who became a Western legend. In 1879, after taming the wide-open cow town of Dodge City, U.S. Marshal Wyatt Earp decided to join his brothers in Tombstone, Arizona. It was there that the West's most famous gunfight took place at the OK Corral, when Wyatt, Morgan, and Virgil Earp and friend Doc Holliday faced off against brothers Ike and Billy Clanton, Tom and Frank McLowry, and Billy Claiborne. 30 seconds later, Tom and Frank McLowry and Billy Clanton were destined for Boot Hill. This has been The Making of America. I'm Michael Emerson, and you can visit us at jeffersonmediagroup.com.
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7: Counterintuitive? 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I'm Rick Lamb, and this has been the Horse Show Minute. 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
9: Attitude is everything. I'm Mitch Anthony with today's Daily Dose. A very close friend of mine sells insurance. He called upon a businessman who had a successful business and was greatly underinsured in the eventuality of death. He told the man he needed 8 times the term life he had to make sure the transition to his heirs was smooth and equitable. The businessman looked at him as if he'd heard this pitch before and tried to wave him off the topic. My friend said he felt compelled to persist and finally talked him into the additional insurance. No more than a week later, my friend was driving down the road and was the first to come upon an accident. He went for a closer look. In the car was the very man he had talked to the week before. He felt for a pulse. There was none. He looked stunned as he told me this story. "How do you explain it?" he asked. In a city of 150,000 people, what are the odds of me being the first person here? For the first time, he had an almost haunting sense of higher purpose about the work he did. This incident proved it. He began to see his occupation in a brand new light. For me, it was another reminder that when the intuitive voice speaks, I'd better listen. There is usually a very good reason. 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
11: 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Coming up next, the news with Mike Slater.
12: Thanks, Bill. Here's what's happening this week in America. A deadlocked jury. Blow for Republicans. Vance says it's not a war, and let the building continue. That's all coming up, and then I will be here with your message of the day. But first, a deadlocked jury after 6 days of deliberations in the Lindsey Clancy trial. Imagine that, these deliberations behind the scenes an entire day again with no one budging. Each juror yesterday separately approached the bench to interact with the judge. According to Lindsey Clancy's lawyer last night, he said that the judge is expected to question a lone juror, what is this morning. Clancy's lawyer accused that juror of disregarding the law during deliberations. According to one courtroom reporter, when the jury said they were deadlocked still, quote, what ensued was a roughly 10-minute animated conversation between the judge and Lindsey Clancy's attorney. The two men leaned in toward one another, gestured wildly, and exchanged what appeared to be tense words. The lawyer slammed his hand down on a stack of papers on the judge's bench. Later, he threw the papers onto the judge's bench and stalked back to the defense table. Clancy's lawyer asked that one juror be removed. If this is deemed a mistrial, then Clancy would return to the mental hospital in Massachusetts. She will continue to be held there for now. And then the prosecution, the state, has to figure out what they want to do next. Do they negotiate a plea deal? They could try the case again, maybe a separate location, not Massachusetts. If they decide to do a new trial, it could take a week, they could start, or up to a year. In a blow to Republicans, the Missouri Supreme Court ruled that the state's redrawn congressional map cannot be used in this year's midterm elections. The court ruled that a referendum on whether the state can use the map going forward must be included on the November ballot, meaning Missouri's elections coming up here will be based off the previous district lines. The new map eliminated one of the two Democrat districts. Our vice president was asked about the war in Iran. He said, I wouldn't call it a war. Right now, there's no active shooting. I recognize there are places where it has flared up, major combat operations. But again, major combat operations lasted for about 6 weeks. And since then, we destroyed their nuclear facilities with Midnight Hammer. With Epic Fury, we destroyed their defense industrial base for producing weapons and also a lot of their conventional military. And then we made it harder for them to rebuild that nuclear program. Coming after a Supreme Court victory about the new White House ballroom, the Interior Secretary, Doug Burgum, said excavation work for the construction of the 250-foot triumphal arch will begin over the next 2 weeks. I'm Mike Slater from Politics by Faith, filling in for the great Bill O'Reilly. That message of the day, next.
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14: Heat advisories are popping up across central Kansas, eastern Nebraska, and eastern Oklahoma today as highs reach into the hundreds across the southern portion of the region. In the north, we're seeing mid to high 90s. Mostly sunny skies for us today. In the west, we're seeing south-southeast winds at 15 miles per hour, gusting to 25 as warm air moves through the region. Tonight, temperatures fall into the 60s in the west. In the east, lows in the 70s, with scattered showers popping up across western Kansas and Nebraska. Mostly cloudy skies linger in the north, with mostly clear conditions in the south. In the west, we're still seeing those south-southeast winds at 10 miles per hour, gusting to 20. Sunday, highs in the 90s with hundreds in southeast Kansas and eastern Oklahoma. Heat advisories across south central Kansas. Spotty showers throughout the area. South winds at 15 miles per hour, gust to 25. Sunshine on Labor Day.
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17: Everyone, it's back. We're talking high school football season starting tonight and continuing for another 3 months or so. And this is the first edition of the 2026 Kansas High School Football Scoreboard Show. I'm Eric Peterson, back for another year of football and eventually basketball. And we will take you through the high school sports season and give you all the updates and all the scores. Now, tonight, it's a bit different because, of course, many of the games, well, pretty much all of them, pushed back start times because of the heat. So a lot of the games, instead of starting at the usual 7, are 7:30 and 8 o'clock starts. Finals are trickling in. We do have some games that are done, but many are still in the second half and fourth quarter. And one of them is probably the matchup of the night, or at least one of two of them. In Kansas, the preseason number one 6A team and defending 6A champions Manhattan taking on Missouri preseason number one and superpower Rockhurst. Although Rockhurst lost their opener last week to another Missouri superpower, St. Pius X, and tonight's game has been a battle. The last I saw, Manhattan leading 21-13 in the fourth quarter. So we will see how that one turns out. It's a very interesting game to watch that's going on at Bishop Stadium in Manhattan, where the Indians are leading the Rockhurst Hawklets from Missouri. Although Rockhurst's campus is almost in Kansas, it's on State Line Road, and it's just basically right across the street, so we can almost call them a Kansas school. The other great matchup, also in the Kansas City area tonight, St. James and Aquinas, the two Catholic powers in 4A, along with Miege. In fact, St. James beat Aquinas last year in the state playoffs and went to the title game where they lost to Salina Central. But tonight,
18: It is St. James 28, Aquinas 21, and they're in the final few minutes of that game at Aquinas. So we're going to watch that one. We should be getting a final before too much longer on that. In the meantime, the number one 5A team, Capen, they were cruising along in their game, leading big down in Wichita. We'll get a final on that. The number three 5A team, Salina Central, they're the defending 5A champs, and they were leading 9-7 over Salina South, the big intercity rivalry going on there. That was in the third quarter the last time we checked that. We're going to go over, in fact, we'll do that here in just a couple of minutes, all of the preseason rankings in all of the classes. Let's get to the games that have gone final so far, and here's what we have. Derby, which is always a power in 6A, they're ranked preseason number three, and they had a win tonight over Eisenhower, 45-21. That's the only 6A final that we have so far, but we'll be getting some more of those games coming up. Other scores, Bueller 28, May South 7. So the Crusaders get a victory there. Santa Fe Trail opening up with a 49-8 win over Anderson County. Jeff West 41-8 as they knock off Royal Valley. Jeff West had a big improvement last year, and they're off to a good start this year. Out west, Thomas More Prep and Norton, and TMP wins 26-14. That game a final from Hayes. Hiawatha wins its first game tonight as they knock off Baldwin 20-6. That game played up north in Hiawatha. The Heston Swathers winning over Halstead tonight 35-6. A couple of arch rivals going on down there in South Central Kansas. Jayhawk Lynn 44-8. As they defeat Uniontown tonight, that battle in Linn County, two schools in that county. Riverton defeats Quapaw, Oklahoma, 50-0 down in extreme southeast Kansas tonight. And Douglas with a win as they knock off Conway Springs, 28-12. Conway Springs is usually a power, and Douglas not known to be a power, but tonight they turn the tables and get a season-opening victory, so congratulations to Douglas for that. There's some eight-man scores that are in. Care Paravel of Topeka defeats Erie 46-0. Care Paravel played 11-man football last year, and this year they've reclassified and are eight-man Division I, so they'll be playing in that for this season and probably next as well. St. John Tipton in 8-man 2 shut out Rock Hills tonight 52-0. Kiowa County 56, Mineola 6. And also Hartford wins over Joplin, Missouri Cornerstone 62-6. In 6-man, Shylin is a winner as they defeat Barthone of Colorado 49-28 is that final score. Shylin is a six-man school. I was thinking they were ranked. I don't see them in the rankings that I have, but we will get to all that. In fact, let's get to the preseason rankings now while we have a few minutes. 6A, the Kansas Football Coaches Association, their preseason rankings in 6A, Manhattan, the defending champion, was number one. Mill Valley, which has been a 5A power for years, has finally reclassified to 6A. They're number two. They were leading big in their game tonight. We'll try to update you on that here a little bit. Derby, as we mentioned, is number three. Gardner-Edgerton, number four. And Wichita Northwest was ranked number five. They were losing to Bishop Carroll 14-7 in the third quarter. And we'll get an update on that here in a little bit as well. In 5A, Capen, which is the defending 4A champ, but they reclassified up. They're in 5A now, and they were the preseason number one. St. James, number two. Salina Central, the defending 5A champs, number three. Baser Linwood, four. And Blue Valley, number five. In 4A, Aquinas was the preseason number one. As we mentioned, they got that big battle tonight with St. James. Miege, number two. They were winning their game. Great Bend, number three, they were winning their game. Eudora, number four, they were losing to Hayden. 19-7, I think, was that score. It's not a final. And Wamego is number five in Class 4A. In 3A, the perennial favorite, the Andale Indians. They're number one in the preseason rankings, and they were leading 41-6 last I checked in their game over Rose Hill. Hayden, number two. Holcomb, number three. Cheney, number four. And that's going to be interesting to watch because Cheney and Andale are in the same district. 3 years ago, Cheney beat Andale twice, and those are the only two games that Andale has lost in the last 8 years. So we will see if somehow Cheney might be good enough to do it again. Might be a tough order this time because I'll have to go to Andale when they meet in the regular season. And Nemaha Central is number five in 3A. Nemaha Central is the defending 2A champ, but they have reclassified and they are now in 3A this year. 2A, we mentioned they'll have a defending champion, or they'll have a new champion, rather. Sabetha's the preseason number one. Osage City, number two. Silver Lake, number three. They're in the same district, Osage City and Silver Lake. Number four, Garden Plain. And number five, Beloit. Beloit was leading southeast of Saline 14-0 in the Battle of Trojans going on tonight at Southeast. In Class 1A, Rossville was the preseason number one. Sterling is the defending champion. They're number two. Smith Center, number three. They were leading Russell. It was 30-6 at halftime, and I think it's updated to, 42-14, something like that, Smith Center. Russell scored the first 6 points that game, and then it's been all Smith Center ever since. Inman 4 and Colgan 5 in Class 1A in the rankings there. We don't have time for the 8-man and 6-man rankings, but we'll get to them a little bit later. There are also some games played last night, and we will get to those here after our break, which is coming up. And we'll also mention after the break all of our stations that are on the network this year. So we want to make sure that we get those in while we have time. Let's check the scoreboard and see if there's anything updated. Don't see anything at the moment. We will click on as we wait for the music for the first break to come on and see if we've got anything updated or final. Apparently not at the moment, but we will have something for you here after the break. So we'll stay with us. This is the Kansas High School Football Scoreboard Show. And we will be coming right back with more partial scores and finals and also some reports coming up.
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18: All right, we got another segment here, number two, on the Kansas High School Football Scoreboard Show. We thank you for joining us on our network stations. And this year, they, of course, include our flagship WYBW in Topeka, where for the first month or so, the show will be delayed until after Royals baseball. But they are joining us along with KSCB in Liberal, KSNP in Burlington, 97.7 The Dog, KINA Salina, KFH in Wichita is with us on the network. Also, KCLY Clay Center, KFRM in Salina, KGGF Coffeyville back with us, along with KDNS in Downs, KFNF in Oberlin, and KVSV AM and FM in Beloit. They are all with us on the network. And by the way, speaking of Oberlin, Decatur County is their school, and we got a final on that game tonight. Dighton defeated Decatur County 30-20, that final score. Let's see what else we have. Kiowa County 56 and Mineola 6. That is a final. I'm going to go to another scoreboard site and see if we can get some, at least some partial scores on some games and see if we've got some updates that we can provide you. And then we'll get to some reports and other things that are going on. The game at Caney Valley has now gone final. They beat Eureka 58-0. That was all Caney going on. And now Rockhurst has come back. They lead Manhattan 25-21 in that big battle at Bishop Stadium. It's in the fourth quarter. Not sure how much time is left, but Rockhurst has come back from 8 points down, and they have scored the last 12. They've missed conversions, so that may come back to haunt them. We'll see about that. But in any case, Rockhurst is leading Manhattan as of the moment. Sylvan Lucas and Thunder Ridge is now a final. Sylvan Lucas wins 52-24. So that game, that's an eight-man game and a big one there. Beloit and Southeast of Saline, 22-0 Beloit in the fourth quarter. So Beloit is winning that game that's called the Trojan War, actually, because both teams are nicknamed the Trojan. Southeast of Saline, of course, has been a power in 2A for the last few years, but they've lost quite a bit in graduation, and tonight may be proof of a little bit rebuilding. They do have a great new stadium to play in, that's for sure, and they're playing there tonight, but it is Beloit getting the best of that battle, at least for the moment. Smith Center and Russell, still 42-14 Smith Center. That game in the second half, in the probably the gone to the fourth quarter by now. This one's a third quarter score, and I'm sure it's updated further from then, but this is the one I have. Nemaha Central 7, Riley County 6 is that third quarter score. Valley Center and Newton at halftime, it was 23-16 Valley Center. Hayes and Junction City in the second half, the last score I had on that was Hayes 14 and Junction City nothing. Flint Hills of Rosalia beats Udall 58-0, that final score. Wellington and Clearwater has now gone final. Wellington 48, Clearwater 7. Mulvane and Chanute. Mulvane wins it 24-12 as they go to Chanute and get that victory tonight. Axtell and Reno homeschools. Axtell 34-8. Axtell, of course, 8-man power. Lost their title last year to Hanover, which is the defending champion in 8-man Division II, but Axtell number 2 in the preseason poll. And those two are probably going to battle it out eventually at the end of things. Free State and Shawnee Mission West. It's in the second half. Free State led at halftime 30-0. We'll get an update on that here in just a little bit. Great Bend and Scott City. Great Bend 27-7 at halftime. And that game, we will get an update on various scores coming up from there. In the meantime, there were some games last night. And that includes these six finals. Have some 6A games from last night. Shawnee Mission North 24, Olathe East 6. Shawnee Mission East 42, Olathe North 28. Goddard beat Hayesville Campus 36-12. And Topeka High and Highland Park, an intercity rivalry in the capital city. And in fact, that game went to Topeka High 33-6. In fact, I've got a report on that game that we'll go ahead and play. Actually, let me mention two other scores from last night. Goodland 14, Cimarron 12, and one six-man game last night, Chautauqua 58, Altoona Midway 12. We mentioned that report from last night on Highland Park and Topeka High at Hummer Sports Park. And Dan Lucero from our flagship WIBW called that game last night.
0: EP, the football season in the capital city opened up on Thursday night with the renewal of a city rivalry for the first time since 2021. The Topeka High Trojans and Highland Park Scots met on the gridiron. When Highland Park left for the Meadowlark Conference in 2022, that put the rivalry on pause. It was a rivalry at the time that had been dominated by Topeka High. They had won 15 consecutive meetings. On Thursday night, they made it a sweet 16. Topeka High scored 3 touchdowns in the final 4 minutes of the second quarter and built a 26-0 halftime lead on their way to a 33-6 victory over the Scots. Topeka High forced a turnover on the first Highland Park offensive snap of the game and turned the short field off the recovered fumble into a touchdown, Marion Collins scoring from 6 yards out to give the Trojans a 6-0 lead. That would be the score at the end of the first quarter. In the second quarter, it became the Courtney Sanders show. The star senior wide receiver for Topeka High scored an 18-yard catch-and-run touchdown on a 4th-and-8 that made it 13-0 with about 4 minutes to play in the half. And he wasn't done. He would score 2 more touchdowns before the half was out, a 40-yard touchdown run and a dazzling 93-yard punt return for a score that made it 26-0 at the intermission. The two teams traded touchdowns in the third quarter, and that would be all for the scoring. Topeka High goes to 1-0 on the season. They host Dodge City next Thursday night at Hummer Sports Park, while Highland Park on Friday night will welcome in Washington for a rematch of the game that decided the Meadowlark Conference Championship won by Highland Park last season. For the Kansas High School Football Scoreboard Show, I'm Dan Lucero.
18: All right, Dan, thank you. And we may be getting another report from Dan on a game that they're carrying tonight. And we will find out about that here in just a little bit. But in any case, by the way, Highland Park has dropped this year. They've been in 5A, where they built up a pretty good record playing in that Meadowlark Conference, but now they have reclassified and they are now in Class 4A. So we will see how they do in that. Right now we need to take another break, though. We will come back and update you with scores right after this.
1: And we're live here outside the Perez family home just waiting for the... And there they go, almost on time this morning. 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

0: All right, we're back. Had to get some AC/DC on. They're on tour for another month or so. Be in St. Louis next week, as a matter of fact. That's as close as they're getting to here. In any case, we have score updates, so let's get to the business at hand rather than the rock and roll business that we like to deal with. Here are some other finals that have just come in, including St. James and Aquinas. That score did not change. St. James gets the victory 28-21. So they're proving that last year was not a fluke as they defeat Aquinas, the preseason number one team in 4A. St. James is the preseason number two in Class 5A. So definitely a big battle there. And St. James wins it 28-21. Each team had scoring chances throughout the game, but St. James took advantage of theirs a little bit more often. Some of the other finals that we just got in, it was Troy defeating Linden 58-20. Elkhart 36, Tyrone, Oklahoma 20. Dighton defeats Decatur Community. We mentioned that earlier, 30-20 was that final. Lewisburg and Tonganoxie. Lewisburg gets that win 21-7. Emporia, impressive win tonight over Wichita North, 67-0. The Spartans get that victory. McPherson opens up strong, 42-6, as they take care of business against Augusta tonight. Frontenac and Baxter Springs, a battle in southeast Kansas, and Frontenac gets that one, 15-13. And Hoxie gets a win over Ellis tonight, 24-18, so a competitive eight-man game going on out west, and Hoxie gets that victory 24-18. I'm going to go to another site to see if there's any other score updates other than the ones that we just gave you. Some of the ones that we just got in are probably about as fast as we're going to get them. Shilin and Bethune, Colorado, that's that six-man game, 49-28. Shilin won that one. Hartford won over Cornerstone Christian of Joplin, 62-6. That's either a six-man or an eight-man game. I'm not sure exactly which. Let's see if we can find out some other things. Don't see any other updates of stuff that we didn't have already. Why don't we run down the entire score? Actually, here is one that we just, actually a couple of them that we didn't have that just went final. Labette County and Parsons in the SEK. Labette County 36, Parsons nothing. And Rossville defeating Perry LeCompte tonight 35-14. So Rossville, they are ranked number one in Class 1A, as a matter of fact, and they open with a victory tonight over Perry LeCompte. Other scores, this is final now. Smith Center 54, Russell 22. And by the way, that game was at Smith Center. It was supposed to be at Russell. Russell had originally on the schedule their opening two games at home, but they had trouble installing new artificial turf, and so they had to move those games and play them on the road. So Russell is only going to have two home games this year because of that, and we'll see how that affects them down the road, no pun intended. Other games, Bishop Carroll and Wichita Northwest. We mentioned Carroll was leading, and they went on to win 14-10 over Wichita Northwest. So there's the first kind of upset of the night as Carroll defeats Northwest. It's a City League rivalry in Wichita, so anything can happen. But Carroll, not a ranked team in 5A. Northwest was number five in Class 6A, and they go down tonight to Bishop Carroll 14-10. So the Golden Eagles get that victory to start the season. And that's all the latest, at least as far as finals that we have. And we'll get a report that just came in on the Dighton game against Oberlin Decatur County. In fact, I think we can go to that right now. We'll have some time for it. Here's Sam Knoll. He reports for us on KFNF in Oberlin.
1: It was a shocking finish here tonight from Smick Memorial Field in Oberlin, Kansas, where the Dighton Hornets came to town and took down the Oberlin Red Devils by a final score of 30-0. It was a night on which Oberlin thought they'd come out and use their high-powered offense to their advantage, but the Hornets just kept them off the field the whole night, limiting their drives and walking away with the 10-point win. Oberlin got the scoring going in the first quarter with 6:16 to go when Josiah Pattengall ran it in for 65 yards for a touchdown to put Oberlin in front 6-0. The two-point conversion run would be no good. Oberlin would then score again with 10 minutes and 58 seconds to go in the second quarter on a Josiah Pattengall one-yard touchdown run. Two-point conversion good on the Pattengall run to make it 14-0 Oberlin. From that point on, Dighton would outscore the Red Devils 30-6, and they get that run going on a Ryland Price to Charlie Vogel 55-yard touchdown pass. The two-point conversion would be no good. That came with 10:04 to go in the second quarter. Then with 2.7 seconds to go in the second quarter, Ryland Price would run in a one-yard touchdown run. This time, the two-point conversion run would be good on a Price to Redburn pass to knot us up at 14 apiece as we hit the locker rooms. Then with 7:31 to go in the third quarter, Oberlin would get the second half scoring going on a Josiah Pattengall 5-yard touchdown run. The two-point conversion run would be no good, and Oberlin would lead 20-14. Then in the fourth quarter, the Hornets would score twice, once with 11:55 to go on a Ryland Price to Charlie Vogel 11-yard touchdown pass. Two-point conversion pass from Price to Chaplin would be good, and Dighton would have their first lead of the game at 22-20. Then Price would hit Redburn on an 18-yard touchdown pass with 2:35 to go in the fourth quarter to seal the victory 30-20 to take down the Red Devils and send them home 0-1 to open up the regular season. Leaders for the Red Devils, for the Hornets, Ringler Price, 18 of 25 for 231 yards and two scores. Charlie Vogel, 9 receptions, 124 yards and two scores. In the loss, Josiah Pattengall, 23 carries, 218 yards. Red Devils are on the road next week taking on St. Francis. For the Kansas High School Football Scoreboard Show, I'm Sam Knoll.
0: All right, Sam, appreciate that score. And by the way, Decatur County was ranked number 5 in 8-man Division 1 in the preseason poll. South Central, the defending champion in that class, was number 1, followed by Lincoln, Trigo, and Wichita County. In Division 2, Hanover, the defending champion, number 1, their big rival, Axtell, number 2, and then Little River, Victoria, and Sylvan Lucas, 3, 4, and 5. Those are the 8-man, those are the 8-man rankings. In 6-man, Weskin, South Barber, Tescott, Peabody, Burns, and Ingalls were the top 5 there. Time to pause for station identification. We'll be right back.
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in the second half hour of our first Kansas High School Football Scoreboard Show for 2026. And we thank you for joining us. We've got another final or two that has come in. As we mentioned, games starting later tonight because of the heat. And so the finals are trickling in, but we are gradually getting there with them. And we appreciate anybody that gets those things in. From KGGF in Coffeyville, they bring us Pittsburgh and Field Kinley of Coffeyville. Pittsburgh, all Purple Dragons tonight as they win that SEK game. 45-7 was that final score. So the Purple Dragons get off to a good start in that one. The Battle of Salina is getting interesting. Salina South has come back to take the lead over Central 21-17. This is listed in the third quarter. So according to that, they've got a ways to go, but that's the last one I had, and that was nearly an hour ago. So undoubtedly they're farther along in that game, and we will see what happens as far as a final goes, but that's the last score that I had, and that's more recent than what I had seen previously. So let's see what we've got going on here on some other things. Late fourth quarter, Rockhurst and Manhattan. We mentioned this game has been getting back and forth. Manhattan dominated the first half. Rockhurst scored a couple of touchdowns and took the lead. And now under 4 minutes left, Rockhurst 32, Manhattan 28. Rockhurst got a long touchdown pass. In fact, Manhattan came back and took the lead 28-25. And then Rockhurst got a long TD pass and took the lead back and made the extra point. So now they lead 32-28. We mentioned that Rockhurst has missed several conversions in that game. So we'll see if Manhattan somehow can come from behind and take advantage of that in the final few minutes. But right now, Rockhurst leads Manhattan. That is a huge, huge matchup. And Manhattan doesn't have it any easier next week because they've got Mill Valley coming to town. The number one and two teams in Class 6A are playing next week at Bishop Stadium. So that's going to be a dandy matchup. We mentioned St. James and Aquinas, the top two teams. Actually, St. James in 5A and Aquinas in 4A. St. James wins 28-21. They won last year in the playoffs in 5A, but tonight's game is the first time in 4 years that St. James has won in the regular season over Aquinas. So St. James gets the victory tonight, 28-21. Randy Dreiling, by the way, the coach at Aquinas, is the winningest active coach in Kansas. 297 wins, but he's going to have to wait another week to get to 298 and eventually to 300. He'll get there this year unless something really unusual happens because Aquinas is good. But Randy's going to have to wait just a little bit longer in terms of getting that next milestone. Here's an interesting little bit that just came up as far as the longest losing streaks in Kansas. By the way, the longest winning streak is Andale. They will be at 27 after they wrap up their win tonight. They were leading 41-6 last I heard. But the longest losing streak in the state is Wichita North with 44 officially. The last game that they won, though, was because of an ineligible player forfeit. The last time they actually won a game on the field was 2018 against Liberal. So Wichita North, and they lost tonight 67-0. So they're not doing much as far as football, as far as winning is concerned. We will see if they can somehow break that at some point this year. El Dorado has lost 28 in a row. Belle Plaine and Newton 21 and Campus 20. Campus already lost last night. Newton was losing tonight. And I haven't heard about any of the other games, but that just happened to pop up on Twitter, so I thought I might pass it along. Hopefully those schools will somehow break those losing streaks at some point this year, hopefully. But we will see. We'll kind of follow that as we can here along the way in this season. Let's go to another website and try and get some finals,
if we've got any new ones. Here's Concordia and Abilene. There's some people that thought Abilene might be good this year, and they yet may still be, but tonight they weren't. Concordia 33, Abilene nothing. An NCKL rivalry, you never know what's going to happen in the league rivalry games, but Concordia is definitely going to have their say as they won tonight 33-0 over the Abilene Cowboys. Santa Fe Trail 49, Anderson County 8. Andover and Hutchinson. Andover wins that 32-21. That final at Gowan Stadium tonight. So Hutchinson loses their opener at home. Arkansas City and Winfield. That's a big rivalry game in Cowley County. And tonight it was Ark City getting the 26-6 win over Winfield. McPherson wins 42-6 over Augusta. That's an Ark Valley Chisholm Trail. Is that Division III? But in any case, that's one of their division games, and McPherson wins that. Bueller, which is a big arch rival of McPherson, they get a win tonight 28-7 over Mays South. Rock Creek, we got that final as they beat Centralia tonight 14-0. So Rock Creek gets underway with a victory there. It was Derby 45, Eisenhower 21. Derby, always a power in 6A. They get a win tonight. It was Douglas and Conway Springs. Douglas 28, Conway Springs 12. Frontenac 15, Baxter Springs 13. It's now a final in Hayes and Junction City. At Junction City tonight, Hayes wins 28-7. It's that final score. Troy 58-20 as they knock off Linden tonight. It was Kiowa County 56, Mineola 6. TMP 26, Norton 14. It was Labette County 36, Parsons nothing. Rossville 35, Perry LeCompton 14. Phillipsburg gets a win tonight over Plainville 14-3. That's a final that we didn't have. And now that Rockhurst Manhattan game has gone final. And Rockhurst wins over Manhattan 32-28. Manhattan was undefeated last year. They opened this year with a loss, but it's to a 6A Missouri power.

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Week number one of a 2026 season that's going to be a lot of fun. Got a lot of fun games already tonight, and we got a few more finals in. Wabunsee and West Franklin has gone final. All Wabunsee tonight out at Alma, 45-3 was that final score. Some games still in progress. We're waiting for finals. Beloit and Southeast of Saline in the Trojan War. Beloit 22, Southeast 8. That's in the fourth quarter. Kingman 20-6 over Wichita Trinity in the fourth quarter. It was Smoky Valley leading Larned 22-8. That was listed in the third quarter. I'm sure that's a lot farther along now, but that's what we have. Nemaha Central and Riley County still listed as 7-6 Nemaha Central, but that game I'm sure has gone farther along. Valley Center and Newton has tightened up. Valley Center still leading the Railers, 36-34 in the fourth quarter. We'll see if Newton somehow can come up with the points and break that losing streak that we just talked about, one of the five longest in the state of Kansas. Osage City and Olpe, this is listed in the third quarter. I'm sure it's farther along than that, 20-7 Osage City on top in that game. See if we can get any other partial scores. I think that's all that I've got, at least at the moment. So we will get to some others. This was listed at halftime. I'm sure it's probably over by now. Hanover and Thayer, Nebraska. Hanover 32-0. They were leading. That's their opening game after winning the 8-man Division II championship last year. And looks like they're on their way to victory tonight in that one. We'll pass along any finals that we get. Here are some other games that have just gone final. Wellsville and Iola. Wellsville wins that one 35-14 over the Mustangs. Dodge City, an opening win tonight, 42-20, as they beat Wichita West. Cherryvale and Fredonia in southeast Kansas. Cherryvale 36, Fredonia 16. Hill City gets a win tonight over Trigo Community, 38-32. Trigo had been listed in some polls as being ranked. Yeah, they're number three in 8-man Division I, but they go down in their first game tonight as Hill City knocks them off. Arc City and Winfield, we mentioned that, 26-6. Carroll over Wichita Northwest, 14-10. And the other scores that I see that are final are games that we've already mentioned, but we'll mention them again. Smith Center 54, Russell 22, Andover 32, Hutch High 21, Rock Creek 14, Centralia nothing, Concordia 33, Abilene nothing, and Hayes High 28-7 as they beat Junction City tonight. See if we can find any other finals or partial scores that I see on this particular thing here, and I don't see any of them as of the moment. That's a Missouri score, so we won't worry about that. We'll go to some other scoreboards and see if we can get some finals in or any other scores that we have. Of course, we mentioned that the score is coming in late tonight because the game's getting started late, so we don't have a lot of finals in, at least from what we would usually have by now. We're just working with the best we can. Out of the Kansas City area, Blue Valley North and Blue Valley Southwest. Blue Valley North wins tonight, 31-10 is that final score. Mulvane and Chanute, 24-12. Mulvane

0: It's that victory is they win that one at home. I had thought that was at Chanute, but this shows at being at Mulvane. Let's see what we've got for other finals that we haven't had. How about Frankfort and Washington County? Frankfort wins 44-28 in that game. Frontenac 15-13 as they knock off Baxter Springs tonight. Other finals. Let's see what we can find out. Here's a corrected final. We'd had Hiawatha winning because I saw actually it was a picture of a scoreboard, and it might have actually been a JV game. But Baldwin and Hiawatha tonight, Baldwin wins 54-6. That's the definite varsity game, that at Baldwin. So the Bulldogs get a victory at home in their opener tonight. St. John's Tipton 52, Rock Hills nothing. That's an eight-man Division II game. Kiowa County 56, Mineola 6. TMP 26, Norton 14. Some of these are games we've mentioned. Here's one that we haven't. Ottawa 49, Atchison 8. So Ottawa off to another good start in their season. They improved a lot last year as well, and we'll see if they can continue that this year. Phillipsburg 14, Plainville 3. That's a final. It was Jeff West 41-8 over Royal Valley. Riverton 50, Quapaw, Oklahoma, nothing. Sacred Heart out of Salina, they get a win tonight over Valley Heights, 40-11 was that final score. It was Sylvan Lucas, 52, Thunder Ridge, 24. Eastern Kansas Lewisburg, 21, Tonganoxie, 7. Here's one in South Central Kansas, Pratt and Circle. Pratt wins 36-14. They open up at home as they knock off the Circle Thunderbirds. Elkhart, 36. Tyrone, Oklahoma, 20 in a cross-state battle there. It was Flint Hills, 58. Udall, nothing. Wellington, 48. Clearwater, 7. Wichita Collegiate extends El Dorado's losing streak. Wichita Collegiate, 41. El Dorado, 6. That game at El Dorado tonight. Hutch Central Christian wins over the Wichita Life Prep Academy, 46-16. Central Christian is one of the top-ranked teams in Division II eight-man, and they open up with an impressive home win tonight. And also in Wichita in the City League, Bishop Carroll 14-10 as they knock off Wichita Northwest. A little bit of a surprise there, but Carroll gets the victory tonight over their arch rivals. We will take a break. Our final break going into the final segment coming up of the Kansas High School Scoreboard Show. Obviously, we'll look for more finals, updates on partial scores. A lot of games should probably be ending right now, and we'll get you all the finals that we can from those right here on the Kansas High School Football Scoreboard Show. Week number one, and we are with it on the finals and any other scores we can get you as the games all started late tonight. Come back after these words.
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0: our final segment of the Kansas High School Football Scoreboard Show for week number one. Got a few more finals in out of Kansas City. Olathe Northwest 27, Olathe South nothing. It was Blue Valley 51, Blue Valley Northwest 24. Both those teams, by the way, reclassified to 5A this year. Blue Valley might make some noise. We will see what happens as far as that is concerned. Sign of Sacred Heart and Valley Heights met tonight. 1A game there. It was Sacred Heart 40 and Valley Heights 11. That final score. Thought I had some other games that were new finals, but I'm trying to keep track of them. And those are the latest ones I had. Wellington and Clearwater also is Wellington 48, Clearwater 7. And we mentioned this in the last break. Wichita Collegiate and El Dorado 41-6. Collegiate wins that game. And we'll click on for some other possible finals here. Blue Valley North 31-10 over Blue Valley Southwest. Another game out of the Johnson County suburbs. One score I haven't seen tonight is the Gardner-Edgerton game. I think they were playing one of the Lawrence schools. And I'll see if I can find that. Gardner-Edgerton's been a power in Class 6A the last several years. And let's see if we can find out. Yeah, Lawrence and Gardner-Edgerton were playing tonight, but I have not seen a final on that. Free State and Mission West were also playing that game at Shawnee Mission South Stadium, and I have not seen a final on that either. I saw a partial score on it earlier, and let's see if I can get any update on that in our final segment here. I'm not sure we're going to get any more reports. As we mentioned, the finals are slow to come in, and of course, the reports are a bit slow as well because of, you know, the stations have post-game and things like that. So a lot of reports that we would normally get we're not getting tonight, but we should be getting them next week. How about this? Girard and Colgan. It was Girard winning 35-14 over Pittsburgh Colgan, which is a ranked school in 1A, and they got knocked off tonight by Girard, although Girard's in a little bit bigger class. But still, that final is a little bit surprising, especially in terms of the margin as far as I'm concerned. Riverside and Jeff County North has gone final. Riverside wins 41-28 is that final score. So Riverside gets a win in their opener tonight. Kingman and Wichita Trinity now gone final. It was Kingman 20, Wichita Trinity 14, a game out of South Central Kansas. How about this? Southeast of Saline has come back against Beloit. They lead late in the fourth quarter, 24-22. They were down 22-8. Beloit had dominated the first three quarters of that game. Southeast, I don't know if we're going to get a final on it, but Southeast leading late in the fourth quarter, 24-22. Let's see what else we can find for some finals or partial scores. At Valley Center, Newton game, still in the fourth quarter. Valley Center 36, Newton 34. That's gotten close. Not sure we're going to get a final on that, but that's one to definitely keep a lookout for. And those are, looks like most of the main games. So here we got, okay, Baser-Linwood and Leavenworth. This was all Baser, but it got high scoring on both ends. Baser-Linwood tonight, 59-35 over the Leavenworth Pioneers. So Baser gets a win to start off their campaign. Baser-Linwood, the number four ranked team in Class 5A, and so they get that victory tonight. One in Southwest Kansas, Turpin, Oklahoma, comes into Kansas and wins over Stanton County 62-14 is that final score. Also another Oklahoma, rather, well, this one's Texas, as a matter of fact. Perryton, Texas wins tonight at Hugoton 20-6. Well, that's not final. 22-6. Perryton was leading in that game, but it's not final, so we'll leave it at that. That we mentioned Free State and Shawnee Mission West. Free State in the fourth quarter leading 37-0 over the Vikings. That game at Shawnee Mission South District Stadium tonight in the Kansas City area. Mays wins over Andover Central 28-13 is that final score. So the Eagles get a victory to open up their campaign tonight. Getting more and more finals coming in. Great Bend and Scott City, not quite a final, but it looks like Great Bend is going to get a win in their opening game in 4A, 47-28 over the Beavers. Great Bend number 3 ranked the preseason in Class 4A. They're going to have a say, at least out west, as far as who goes where. Mentioned Gardner-Edgerton and Lawrence High have a partial score, not final. Gardner-Edgerton leading 28-26 in the fourth quarter. Not sure how much time is left in that game, but that's the score that I just got with Gardner-Edgerton leading, not quite winning, but we will see if they can hang on to that one, 28-26. So some interesting results coming down to the wire as the late games get in as far as Kansas High School is concerned. Let's see if we can find out some other finals. How about Kinsley and La Crosse? That's gone final now. 32-12 as the Coyotes get a victory there. Kinsley as they defeat La Crosse. Colby wins a cross-state matchup tonight. They knock off Holyoke, Colorado, 23-21. And that Gardner-Edgerton-Lawrence High game has gone final now. Gardner-Edgerton hangs on and wins 28-26 over Lawrence High. Jackson Heights starts with a win tonight. It was 32-7 as they defeat Atchison County, ACCHS, so Jackson Heights gets a win. Council Grove, they take care of business tonight against Mission Valley. 62-6 is that final score. And we mentioned Mays and Andover Central. Mays 28-13 that final as they win tonight over Andover Central. And that looks like about all the finals that we're going to have here on the Kansas High School Football Scoreboard Show as we get ready to close out week number one. We're glad you've joined us. We're going to have more reports and more finals next week as the games hopefully will get back to a 7 o'clock start time. And we'll have a lot more information to bring along to you. But not bad for an opening week considering everything that happened. I'm Eric Peterson. Hope you'll join us next week on the Kansas High School Football Scoreboard Show. Thanks for being with us, and so long, everyone.
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2: Breaking news this hour at Town Hall. I'm Bob Agnew in Washington. President Trump will be appearing both nights of the Republicans' midterm convention in Dallas this month.
3: This midterm convention is a reminder to the American people of what is at stake on the ballot in November.
2: That is Zach Kraft, a spokesman for the RNC Dallas GOP 2026 midterm convention. He told the Salem Radio Network this week that the historic convention will showcase the president's accomplishments so far and his priorities.
3: President Trump, since 2016, has fought for hardworking Americans, and that is the intended audience of this midterm convention. He wants you to know that if you are a hardworking American, you know, you are working hard every single day to put food on the table for your family. You just want your kids to be able to grow up in a safe community. He is fighting every single day in Washington for you.
2: Republicans warning Colorado voters about a ballot measure they say could undermine the state's economy.
4: Colorado's low 4.4% flat income tax and taxpayer spending limits help fuel years of growth. But a proposed November ballot measure would nearly double the top rate for high earners and many small business owners. Supporters call it fairness. Critics, including Democratic Governor Jared Polis, warn it could turn Colorado into another high-tax California.
2: That is Richard Boyd reporting. Here's Hess Hutel with a look at the week ahead on Wall Street.
5: Reports on inflation are once again taking center stage for markets this week. The government puts out its latest report on inflation and wholesale prices on Thursday. That's the Producer Price Index, or the PPI. Those are prices that businesses pay for goods they stock their shelves with. On Friday, an even more closely watched report comes out. That's the Consumer Price Index, or CPI, which tracks the prices that households pay. The big question for markets will inflation be hot enough to push the Fed to raise its benchmark interest rate? The Fed winds up its latest policy meeting later this month. Seth Sutel, New York.
2: More on these stories at townhall.com.
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7: It's Trish Swoboda and Shay Smith here with a look at your Kansas Journal entry. The Kansas Journal entry gives you a chance to go back and listen to the stories that played on the Kansas Journal entry throughout the week. Chapter 1 of the Kansas Journal entry is brought to you by Briggs Heartland Beds and Carrico Implement. The Land Institute will mark its 50th anniversary with a prairie festival in Salina the last week of September. The Institute is best known for developing kernza, a wheatgrass crop that grows back instead of requiring farmers to replant it annually. This has environmental benefits, such as reducing topsoil loss from plowing. Land Institute President Rachel Strower says the upcoming festival pairs science and culture.
8: It's an event where there is art and poetry and dance and music and science and philosophy and history and ecology.
7: In addition to kernza, the Land Institute is working to develop versions of other crops that wouldn't need annual replanting, including a sorghum and an oilseed. The event takes place September 25th through 27th.
9: State Farm announced it is sending payments to eligible auto insurance customers, including in Kansas, as part of a one-time $5 billion cash-back dividend. The company says it is the largest dividend in its more than 100-year history. Customers have already begun receiving payments, with more payments expected in the coming months. The payments are being sent to customers with more than 49 million eligible State Farm vehicles. Each payment is based on a percentage of the insurance premiums paid in 2025. The percentage varies by state and ranges from 4 to 10%. Eligible customers will receive an email or letter with information about their payment. Customers with an email address on file can use the State Farm Dividend website to choose how they want to receive their money. Others will automatically receive a check by mail. The company says payments will be sent in waves and may take several months to complete nationwide.
7: Democratic candidate for Kansas Secretary of State Jennifer Day says she wants to protect election access while maintaining election security. State House reporter Zach Boblett has the story.
10: Day has been an election worker and previously served 1 year as a state lawmaker. She wants the office to serve voters regardless of their political affiliation. Part of doing that in her eyes is keeping voting accessible.
11: We like advanced voting options. We like to be able to vote by mail if we need to.
10: Day says Kansas can maintain secure elections without making it harder for eligible voters to cast a ballot. The Republican on the ballot is Pat Proctor, who chairs the House Elections Committee. He says his priority is addressing vulnerabilities in the election system. At the Kansas State House, I'm Zach Boblett.
9: Two Kansas football players have died in the past 2 weeks. As Sam Zeff tells us, the latest was Saturday at William Jewell College.
12: Hundreds gathered on the William Jewell Quad to remember Micah Joe Barnett, a junior from Liberty who died during Saturday's season opener. Yasir Winston, a junior wide receiver from Lee's Summit, looked over the crowd of students and community members and called Barnett Mr. Liberty himself.
13: The embodiment of a good teammate, a good friend, I know a good son.
12: Jewell president Drew Van Horn said Barnett had just scored a touchdown and was celebrating on the sideline when he told the doctor he couldn't breathe. Barnett died at Liberty Hospital. Autopsy results for a high school player from Western Kansas who died last week are also pending. I'm Sam Zeff.
7: A grant from the University of Kansas is helping 11 more school districts in the state fund and develop artificial intelligence strategies. Rachel Schnelly with the Kansas News Service reports.
14: The grant is through the University Center for Reimagining Education and includes guidance and frameworks on how to use AI in school districts. One of the districts is Circle School District in Towanda, Kansas. Superintendent Don Potter says the district has started by using AI for projects, like helping students develop a storybook.
15: Let's start small and grow big, because AI in some respects, especially with teachers, it's a scary thing. And to be able to have the professional development around the resources and what can be used is crucial.
14: The schools received a $7,000 stipend that helps pay for staff time and travel. The center will provide training and support for schools. For the Kansas News Service, I'm Rachel Schnelly in Pittsburgh.
9: The Kansas Wildlife and Parks Commission announced it approved several changes to rules affecting hunters and visitors to Kansas state parks. The changes were approved during the commission's August 27th meeting in Pittsburgh. Starting November 1st, 2026, state park fees will increase for vehicle permits, camping, and utilities. The annual camping permit will also be discontinued. New restrictions will affect non-resident waterfowl hunters beginning with the fall 2026 seasons. Hunters on Kansas Department of Wildlife and Parks public lands and waters must stop hunting by noon and leave by 1 p.m. The rules do not apply to the September teal season, light goose conservation order, or certain other hunting areas and programs. Kansas residents will also see the return of a fall turkey season running October 31st through January 31st with a 12-day break after Thanksgiving. The changes still must be published in the Kansas Register before taking effect.
7: And that's a look at Chapter 1 of the Kansas Journal entry. Don't go anywhere. We'll be back with Chapter 2.
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7: It's Trish Swoboda and Shay Smith back with a look at your Kansas Journal entry. Chapter 2 of the Kansas Journal entry is brought to you by Presbyterian Manor and Mike Campbell Big Iron Realty. Kansas agriculture leaders are trying to stop President Trump's plan to import beef in an attempt to curb high prices. They are encouraging farmers to contact members of Congress to intervene. Kaylin Moore of the Kansas News Service reports.
17: Trump signed a proclamation allowing 300,000 metric tons of imported meat intended to make ground beef over the next 90 days. That drew a lot of pushback in Kansas. Greg Dering, media manager for the Kansas Farm Bureau, says this blindsided Kansas ranchers.
18: That's the most disappointing aspect of this, is that this really came out of nowhere, and we would have liked to have had a conversation with the president, with the administration.
17: The group says free markets are the best way to curtail beef prices without harming ranchers. A similar plan to import beef was drafted in May, but was ultimately abandoned. For the Kansas News Service, I'm Kaylin Moore in Liberal.
9: Wyandotte County continues to assess the cost of damage repairs after a storm on August 18th swept the area. Executive Director Edgar Galicia of the Central Area Betterment Association said the county will have access to federal funds, but local repairs need to meet a $5 million threshold to be eligible for the federal assistance. But Galicia said countywide recovery efforts will take time.
19: One of the biggest challenges is the cost of repairs and the cost of bringing normalcy back to community.
9: Galicia said Wyandotte County is calling for volunteers, particularly to handle machinery or chainsaws, for recovery efforts and to help log the cost of the storm damages.
20: Caregiving involves much more than managing medications and taking loved ones to doctor's appointments. For many families, everyday tasks such as grooming and using the bathroom can become some of the biggest challenges. Yolanda Rhodes, a rehabilitation nurse, said families can be surprised by how much time and energy caregiving requires.
21: There's about 63 million Americans that provide ongoing care to an adult or a child that has a complex medical issue or some type of disability. And actually, one in four caregivers provide over 40 hours of care per week, and that's a lot. So 78% of those caregivers end up experiencing burnout, unfortunately.
20: Overnight caregiving can add another layer of exhaustion, especially when loved ones need assistance getting to the restroom. She recommended motion-activated lighting, room-to-room monitors, and keeping pathways clear to reduce the risk of falls. She said caregivers should also approach sensitive conversations about bathing, grooming, and bathroom needs with respect.
21: You know, some of the most delicate conversations that we can have with our loved ones are tied to their independence, which includes those personal hygiene needs, which is back to going to the bathroom, bathing, dressing, and their grooming. So it's really important we approach those conversations with them with empathy and respect and understanding to know how we can best navigate their needs together.
20: For families beginning their caregiving journey, Rhodes recommends reaching out early to healthcare providers, social workers, and case managers to learn what support is available. Most importantly, she said caregivers should remember to take care of themselves.
9: As college students prepare to move into dorms and apartments, families are being encouraged to plan beyond the basic school supplies and focus on everyday needs and expenses. Andrea Warrock, consumer and money-saving expert, says students often forget items such as extra snacks, toiletries, and other supplies they may need. Families can prepare by thinking through what a typical day on campus will look like and planning for different situations.
22: Try to walk through different scenarios so you can really anticipate their needs and help them feel prepared and set them up for success. Take inventory of what you have at home before you even go shopping. Maybe there are items you can reuse to offset the cost. There are so many things you could reuse to help save on purchases.
9: Prescription medications are another important consideration. Students who take prescriptions should find a pharmacy near campus and transfer their prescriptions before they need a refill. Students should also create a monthly spending plan for recurring expenses. Tracking purchases each week can help prevent overspending.
22: Maybe you're spending more than you realize. You really need to write it all out on a piece of paper or use a budgeting app and then track those purchases on a weekly basis so that you could spot any overspending before it happens and make quick adjustments. This is something that students can start doing in college and build on. This is that really healthy financial habit that they can use for the rest of their lives.
9: Warrock also said college is a great time for students to sign up for rewards and loyalty cards at retailers to save money. She said creating a budget and spending plan can help give students the confidence that they can manage their own life away from home.
20: Kansans have another statewide amendment to vote on in November, this time about citizenship and voting. Leavenworth Republican Representative Pat Proctor, who pushed the amendment, said the goal is to clarify that only citizens can vote in Kansas elections. In some states, like California, non-citizens can vote in municipal elections, like for school board. Proctor is running for Secretary of State and has advocated for the amendment when speaking to crowds, like in a video from earlier this year.
23: And it says very simply, only U.S. citizens can vote in the state of Kansas. Seems pretty obvious.
20: The current Kansas Constitution reads that every citizen of the U.S. can vote. Opponents say the amendment is unnecessary given the current wording of the Constitution and may put a target on immigrants' backs. Proctor is running against Democratic candidate Jennifer Day for Kansas Secretary of State.
9: Kansas family and consumer science teachers can get help paying for food used in their classrooms through the Soy and Family and Consumer Sciences program. The program, sponsored by the Kansas Soybean Commission, provides money for food ingredients, along with lesson plans and recipe ideas, according to the release. Teachers can use soy products such as tofu, soy sauce, vegetable oil, and chocolate chips. They can also buy meat and dairy products because livestock is a major user of soybeans in Kansas. Teachers can use the program for activities such as cooking competitions, taste tests, nutrition lessons, and food label challenges. Classrooms can receive $3 per student, up to $600 per semester. The minimum reimbursement is $75. Teachers must submit receipts showing eligible purchases at the end of the semester. Applications and reimbursement forms are available online at the Kansas Soybeans website.
20: Thousands of children in Kansas and Missouri are enrolled in Head Start. But as KCUR's Jody Fortino reports, changes could be coming to the country's early childhood program for low-income families.
0: The Trump administration has proposed capping how much money Head Start centers can spend on administrative costs. Dee Spencer is owner of Delightful Learning Center in Kansas City, Kansas. She says they would probably lose some of their specialists to meet that requirement.
3: There is a little bit of burden just due to the paperwork and all the hoops that we have to jump through to meet the federal guidelines, but I do think that we need our admin there to help us.
0: The proposed changes also include returning more of Head Start standards, such as student-teacher ratios, to the states. For KCUR 89.3, I'm Jody Fortino.
20: And that's a look at Chapter 2 of the Kansas Journal entry. Don't go anywhere. We'll be back with Chapter 3.
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20: It's Trish Sloboda and Shay Smith back with a look at your Kansas Journal entry. 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Families should check with their agent each semester after grades are earned. Finally, Schmidt recommends adjusting coverage when circumstances change. Discounts may be available for safe driving, student status, vehicle safety features, or bundling policies. The Kansas Department of Insurance encourages consumers to compare options before renewing or purchasing coverage.
9: Monarch butterflies will be passing through Kansas the month of September as part of their fall migration. The butterflies will stop to rest and fuel up on nectar on their journey to central Mexico. Kristen Baum is director of Monarch Watch at the University of Kansas. She says tagging the butterflies will help researchers monitor their activity.
5: So we're getting lots of good information about where monarchs are in space and time, which will help us, you know, kind of think about what on-the-ground conservation looks like and where does that need to be.
9: A tag recovered recently from a dead butterfly dates back to 1997 at Wamego High School. Tagging events will take place this month throughout the state, including in Wichita, Lawrence, Kansas City, and Great Bend.
20: The region's extreme heat this week could hurt one notable sunflower crop in the area that starts around Labor Day. KCUR's Julie Deneche reports.
2: Ted Grinter's been planting sunflowers at Grinter's Farm in Lawrence since the 1970s, and thousands of people come each year to see the blooms. But Grinter says this year's high temperatures may shorten the season.
6: I think they're going to open faster and they'll die faster, too. That heat's just going to, I think it's going to dry them out quicker.
2: The National Weather Service says the heat index could exceed 100 degrees every day through Friday. For KCUR 89.3, I'm Julie Deneche.
8: A school bus carrying 56 students was involved in a crash Tuesday morning near Salina. No injuries were reported. According to the Kansas Highway Patrol, the crash happened around 8 a.m. at K4 Highway and Ohio Street in Saline County. The school bus was traveling east on K4 and slowing down to turn north onto Ohio Street. A passenger car traveling behind the bus attempted to pass. During the maneuver, the car struck the driver's side quarter panel of the bus. The bus driver, 56 students, and the 16-year-old driver of the passenger car were all reported to have no apparent injuries. The crash remains under investigation by the Kansas Highway Patrol.
20: Kansas State University announced it is accepting applications for its Fall 2026 Accelerator Program, which is designed to help Kansas entrepreneurs start or grow their businesses. Applications are due by Sunday, September 13th. The program is offered through K-State's College of Business Administration and its Center for the Advancement of Entrepreneurship. Participants can choose between two options. The six-week idea track helps people turn a business idea into a working business plan. The eight-week growth track is for newer businesses that are ready to expand. Participants can receive help from K-State faculty, student research teams, and K-State alumni mentors. The program also offers up to $60,000 in grants that do not require participants to give up ownership of their businesses. There is no cost to participate, but the application process is competitive. The program is open to Kansas-based entrepreneurs with business ideas or existing for-profit businesses that have the potential to grow.
8: Preventing fires is a team effort for homeowners, neighbors, firefighters, and partnerships to help keep Kansans and others safe. Kansas Forest Service Fire Prevention Specialist Shauna Hartman said over 90% of wildfires are caused by human activity, mainly intentional burning.
11: And by intentional, I mean people set out to burn something, but to keep it in a specific place, and it just got out of that specific place and ended up causing a wildfire.
8: Hartman advises that when burning a brush pile, you should stay close, clear bare dirt area around it, stir and flatten the pile, and check carefully to make sure all heat is gone before leaving. She also notes that farmers and ranchers often keep fire extinguishers nearby and take precautions during activities like welding by clearing bare soil around the work area to prevent fires.
11: All it takes on some of these windy, warm days when we've had more warm days than what's normal and they're windy.
8: Learn more at kansasforest.org.
20: The August primary in Kansas had the second highest turnout for any primary in state history. That's according to Kansas Secretary of State Scott Schwab. His office says more than 650,000 people cast votes in August. The election included races for governor and U.S. Senate, as well as a measure to change how Kansas Supreme Court judges are picked. The total is second only to the 2022 primary, where over 900,000 people voted. That primary included a measure to remove abortion protections. The State Board of Canvassers certified the primary's results on Tuesday.
8: More Kansas children went without health insurance in 2024, while the state's overall uninsured rate stayed about the same. According to the Kansas Health Institute's annual insurance update 2026, the uninsured rate for Kansas children increased from 5.3% in 2023 to 7% in 2024. That means more than 51,000 children in the state did not have health insurance. The report says the increase may be connected to the end of pandemic-era Medicaid coverage rules and higher costs for family health insurance plans. Overall, about 249,400 Kansans, or 8.5% of the state's population, were uninsured in 2024. That was slightly higher than the national rate of 8.2%. The report also found differences among groups. Hispanic Kansans were nearly four times more likely to be uninsured than non-Hispanic white Kansans. Employer-provided insurance remained the most common source of coverage in Kansas.
10: As fall gets underway, health and wellness experts say people do not have to completely change their routines to make healthier choices. Dawn Jackson-Blattner, registered dietitian and nutritionist, said small manageable changes can help people build healthy habits without feeling overwhelmed.
12: One of the things I'll tell you I just have really liked in the spirit of small changes is I do Sunday mini reset for my week. And on Sundays, I will take about a half an hour and I will ingredient prep. So I'm not doing full meal prep. I'm just doing ingredient prep where I'll do some hard-boiled eggs, some roasted veggies, maybe make some turkey burgers or turkey meatballs. And then my fridge on a rushing Monday and Tuesday and Wednesday, I have food that I can go in there and eat, and it sets me up for success.
10: Small steps such as preparing healthy ingredients ahead of time or adding a few minutes of movement to the day can help people build momentum.
12: You can get extra steps by parking farther away and taking the stairs, maybe walking on a walking pad when you're watching TV, a little five-minute walk after dinner. All of those things actually count. Those are really important things to add to your day. You know, you think about five-minute walk, oh, what's that going to do? Oh, that's a lot better than a zero-minute walk.
10: Blattner reminds people not to become discouraged if they cannot immediately establish a perfect routine. She said to have fun with it and start with small changes.
8: The Kansas Division of Emergency Management and other emergency response agencies will host Kansas Preparedness Day on September 14th at the Kansas State Fair in Hutchinson. The event is part of Kansas Preparedness Month, which Governor Laura Kelly has proclaimed for September. The month encourages Kansans to prepare for severe weather and other emergencies, including tornadoes, severe storms, flooding, extreme heat, and winter weather. Kansas Preparedness Day will run from 9 a.m. to 4 p.m. near the administration building at the entrance to Gate E1. Visitors can learn about disaster preparedness and public safety and view emergency vehicles and displays. Participating agencies include the Kansas Division of Emergency Management, Kansas Highway Patrol, State Fire Marshal, National Weather Service, Reno County Emergency Services, Hutchinson Fire Department, Kansas State Animal Response Team, and the Salvation Army. September 14th is also Dillon's Dollar Day at the fair. Admission is $1 or free with a Dillon's card.
10: And that's a look at Chapter 3 of the Kansas Journal entry. If you'd like to stay up to date with what goes on here at KFRM, just give our Facebook a like. Search for KFRM 550 AM and hit the like button. For myself, Trish Swoboda, and Shay Smith, you're listening right here on KFRM 550 AM, the voice of the Plains.
13: Hi, this is Kyle Bauer with Plain Talk with a girl that, well, I bet she's above average, Jamie Bloom.
15: Oh, something I'm actually above average on.
13: Usually length of hair.
15: Just average.
13: Yeah, no, it's not. So median household income, I was reading this yesterday, and the newest number they had was 2024.
15: Okay.
13: And so the median household income is $81,600. And that would include, like, if the husband and wife's income together.
15: That's combined income.
13: And if they have a little savings account to get interest on that, it's median household income.
15: Okay.
13: And median is not the same as average. Median is if they line everybody up and they count them off to the middle, that's the middle. So, because you could have one guy that made $500 million a year and everybody else made $10,000. And the average income would be,
15: still be high.
13: But if the median income would probably be 10,000 because you're counting the number of people, if you will. So 81,000. And by the way, that's one of the highest in the world. The only ones that are higher tend to be countries with very low populations.
15: Okay.
13: And
15: but that's the U.S.
13: That's the U.S.
15: Okay.
13: But the thing to remember, on this median thing, the 59% of the households in 2024 made less than that number.
15: Okay.
13: Earned less than $100,000 a year. The other 412 earned over $100,000 a year. And so my point is, you look at median and it seems like, okay, but if you're in that lower half, it doesn't tell the story.
15: Okay.
13: So be careful when we look at, because, and the way, and to be honest, when I look at the well-being of people in a country, first thing I look up is GDP per capita,
15: mm-hmm.
13: and gross domestic product per capita. Because if there isn't any money going around,
15: mm-hmm.
13: there isn't any money to get.
15: Yeah.
13: And so I tend to look at that. And we do fairly well on that. And we came back after COVID really strongly. The income also varies by the makeup of the households. For instance, a household ran by a married couple has a higher median income than other types of family holdings. Among non-family holdings, male households not living alone had a not living alone. In other words, the best way to raise your family, your median family income, is be married.
15: Okay.
13: Because
15: sure.
13: Among non-family households, male householders not living alone had a higher median between $100,000 and $150,000 and income than households where only a female was living in the home.
15: Okay.
13: And so it's, you know, the haves and have-nots, if you will. So if you have a single family or a single earner income and it's just a male, it's likely to be significantly more than if you have a single family earner that is headed by a female.
15: Mm-hmm.
13: So the details are important. Don't lump everybody together because it makes a difference. And by the way, it makes a heck of a difference of where you live.
15: Sure.
13: $100,000 a year in Kansas is pretty good living.
15: Right.
13: $100,000 in New York City, you're squeaking along.
15: Might not get very far.
13: Yeah.
15: Right. Yeah.
13: Exactly.
15: Well, I'm kind of learning that whenever I see these type of statistics given on a news program, you kind of got to take everything, you know, they're kind of generalizing things sometimes, and you have to think about a lot of other factors that
13: well. And one thing also is a lot of reporters don't have economic training.
15: Right.
13: And they get the figures thrown at them, and they don't mm-hmm. even know what they mean. They mm-hmm. just spit
15: they just
13: them
15: report
13: back
15: the
13: out,
15: figures.
13: Report
15: yeah.
13: the figures.
15: Kind of right. like me on Plain Talk.
13: Yeah. Well, neither of us know what we're talking about, but we talk fast.
15: Yeah, yeah exactly. And with confidence.
13: Yeah.
15: So everybody believes us, right? So, you know, that Lake Ontario got renamed
13: yes.
15: last week.
13: Yes, by Google and is it MapQuest?
15: Well, no.
13: Oh.
15: No, it's actually not. It's not yet renamed by them.
13: Oh.
15: Donald Trump, President yeah. Trump, renamed it to Lake America. But it's a change that's only seen in the U.S. and even major map apps like Google and Apple still show Lake Ontario at this point.
13: Okay.
15: But MapQuest has launched an interactive feature allowing users to rename the lake themselves. So you can
13: go.
15: Make up your own name. With MapQuest, you just enter the new name of the lake, and MapQuest will generate an official-looking map that you can share. So you go to MapQuest and find this little fun activity that you can do, and you can rename it whatever. You can call it Lake Kyle.
13: Exactly. And it has a nice ring to it.
15: And then you can share that online that you have renamed.
13: I read a list here in the last few days of national geographic locations that have been renamed over the last 20 years.
15: Are there quite
13: There's
15: a few?
13: Really quite a few.
15: Yeah.
13: For instance, Denali used to be Mount McKinley. It used to be Mount McKinley.
15: Okay.
13: And now it's called Denali.
15: Denali.
13: And there was a whole plethora of them. I didn't know any of the others besides that, but there was a movement about 20 years ago that of names with, well, for the most part, I think they were names having to do with Native Americans.
15: Oh, right. Sure.
13: And that names might have been offensive, and so they changed the name.
15: Sure, so they changed the name. Yeah,
13: right.
15: We've seen a lot of that happen.
13: Yeah.
15: So, yeah. And here's a story I found about China recently. China grapples with low fertility rate and a rapidly aging population. We have talked about this a number of times about China. A new industry is emerging there, young adults offering companionship services to lonely seniors. They call them outsourced children, but they're mostly in their 20s and 30s. So to me, that's not a child. That's an adult looking for a job. I mean, outsourced
13: yeah, a
15: children.
13: A paid so job.
15: The 20s and 30s, these people yeah. are living with their parents, and they're calling it outsourced children.
13: If you're an older person, you don't have any kids.
15: Right. Yeah, this would be helpful.
13: Yeah.
15: They're hired to provide social interaction, assist with technology, and accompany older clients to appointments, and they charge between $29 and $88 for a three-hour visit.
13: Well, that's not a lot per hour.
15: Yeah, that's pretty normal, I think. The number of people aged 60, over 60, in China is projected to reach 402 million by the year 2040. Here I am with the statistics again. Representing 28% of the population, a significant portion of these seniors live alone, particularly as adult children work in distant cities. So, you know, maybe they do have adult children, but those children have moved off to work somewhere else, so they're not home to help with mom and dad, so they can hire these. I mean, to me, it just sounds kind of like the home health type services that we have.
13: Does home health accompany you to the doctor if you need to?
15: Well, I don't know. That's true. That might be something.
13: I don't know that they don't. I know one thing that is really bridges that gap is our public transportation here in Clay Center.
15: Yeah.
13: I mean, they will pick you up at your house. And even if you have an out of town doctor's appointment, they will take you there and they'll bring you home.
15: And it's reasonably priced.
13: Tremendously reasonable. In fact, I thought if anybody asked me to do this, I said, I'll just call the bus for you. It's cheaper than me hauling you over there.
15: Well, and it's not just for seniors
13: either.
15: I know, because I mean, I know some of our staff here have been, like, I had my oil change downtown. I don't have a ride.
13: Right.
15: So you just call them and it was like $2 or something to get your ride. And yeah, definitely something to keep in mind. So there's a festival coming up that I thought you might be interested in. I thought I better mention it to you. It's the Kentucky Bourbon Festival.
13: Oh, yeah.
15: September 10th through the 13th. It takes place in Bardstown, Kentucky. Celebrates Kentucky bourbon in the bourbon capital of the world. Will feature a variety of events, including an ultra-premium cask-finished whiskey tasting. And so I figure I better let you go book your ticket.
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13: Hi, this is Kyle Bauer with Plain Talk with the girl who does not stack her watermelons on top of each other, Jamie Bloom.
15: I'm trying to think, like, is that even possible? The watermelons would have to be warped just enough that you could balance them.
13: In Japan, they grow them in a box.
15: Oh, so they have a flat bottom.
13: Right, and they're square and they can stack them.
15: Huh.
13: That would be so odd.
15: Yeah.
13: And then you can cut them off in square slices, I guess. I would like to eat one once just to experience it because, I mean, watermelons are the happy face, right?
15: Right.
13: And these would not.
15: They would not be.
13: Huh.
15: My son's growing watermelons, and
13: we were
15: at that golf tournament last weekend.
13: Has he got some?
15: Yes, apparently so.
13: Okay.
15: I haven't seen any of the watermelon. So what I was going to point out was that somebody told him how good the watermelon was that he had given them at the golf tournament. And I kind of thought, well, okay, apparently I'm not going to get to try your watermelon.
13: But you should find out when he's not home and just go steal some.
15: I'm going to go go to his house and steal watermelon.
13: It's the season for stealing watermelons.
15: My friend at the pool last night told me her dad had brought her watermelon, and it was so heavy that she could hardly carry it in the house. And I said, was it good? And she said it was. She said, I had three containers of watermelon by the time I cut it up. She said, it's just so full of water. She said, it's just really, really heavy, but homegrown. I guess it's the season. It's also the season for zucchini. And the Obetz Zucchini Fest is coming up this weekend.
13: Obetz. What state is Obetz in?
15: Ohio.
13: Okay.
15: Never heard of it. O-B-E-T-Z. It's a festival that celebrates all things zucchini and takes place September 4th through the 7th. So you can still make plans to attend if you're into zucchini.
13: You know, I had several people mention a month or so ago, we talked about luftas.
15: Right, sure.
13: How do you say it?
15: Loofah.
13: And that's the back scrubber thing that you have in your shower.
15: Right, it's on a stick, and some of them are... Some of them are like authentic and some are man-made.
13: Okay, well, the authentic ones I had always assumed was a sponge out of the ocean. And it's a gourd. It's a gourd.
15: You grow it in gourd.
13: You grow it in your garden and then you just strip the I think I have this right. You strip off the skin and then put it in the sun to dry.
15: Okay.
13: And then it dries hard. And then you have to figure out how to attach the stick. Maybe you put the stick in while it's drying.
15: While it's growing, no?
13: Well, I think while it's drying, and then it just shrinks back to stick onto and the stick.
15: On the stick. Anyway. I don't think I've ever had a real loofah. I think mine have all been made of plastic, probably. But it's funny that you speak about showers, that you talked about showers, because I have the perfect story to go with that. Here's a strange anniversary celebration. 20 years ago in September, body wash overtook bar soap as the king of the shower.
13: 20 years ago?
15: Do you use bar soap or do you use body wash?
13: Well, whenever I'm in a hotel now, I use body wash because they don't have...
15: They have it on the wall.
13: They have it on the wall. But I've also learned the first thing I do when I walk into a hotel room while I have my glasses on is go see the order that things are on the
15: wall.
13: Which
15: one's the shampoo?
13: Shampoo's on the left, body wash is on the right, conditioner's on the right,

0: years ago, they were like trying to land a lunar module. There was so many knobs on the wall.
1: Yes.
0: And then you turned the wrong one and it blasted you in the face, and you couldn't, and not only blasted you in the face, it blasted you in the face with scalding water.
1: Right.
0: And so if you go to an older hotel, which I'm the kind of, or I'll say motel, I'm the kind of guy who will go to those, you still have those.
1: Those
0: and
1: old
0: it's
1: ones.
0: Like, dude, all I want to do is squirt water on my head.
1: Yeah.
0: It's like, I do not need all this other, but
1: I've had trouble more than once where, and of course, you know, it never fails. Caleb's sleeping soundly in the other room and I don't want to go wake him up yet. Right. I just wanted to get a shower taken so I could go get some coffee. And I just can't get the water to come up through the shower. And I know it. And it always ends up being some really simple little thing that I didn't turn the
0: pull
1: right
0: the
1: way.
0: Pull the little lever.
1: Pull out, pull in. And sometimes I feel like I'm about to break the
0: I know. And the then you're worried about that. If you pull too hard, then it's like, gee.
1: Anyway, for generations, bar soap was the standard way that we washed in the shower. But that began changing rapidly in the late 1990s and early 2000s. Body wash grew so quickly that it overtook bar soap in U.S. retail sales around September of 2006, marking a major shift in personal care habits. And by last year, liquid body wash generated about $5.44 billion in U.S. sales, compared with roughly $2.1 billion for the major bar soap categories combined. Now, Caleb still wants his bar soap. He doesn't really like body wash in the shower.
0: I don't either.
1: He's like, just get me some bars of soap. Irish Spring, he's happy.
0: Yep.
1: Doesn't matter. I kind of like that. And of course, I use my plastic man-made loofah thingy.
0: Do you put the soap on the loofah?
1: I do.
0: Okay.
1: Yeah.
0: See, I don't know. I've never used one.
1: I like to buy like a great big squirt bottle.
0: Okay.
1: And put it in the corner. And,
0: okay.
1: Yeah.
0: Anyway. But what if you were to put shampoo on that instead of body wash? Wouldn't it wash your body just as
1: well,
0: good?
1: Well, that's what's funny is that a lot of the body washes, you just feel like they really are just
0: they're just shampoo. That's
1: and
0: what
1: it's
0: I
1: like,
0: think
1: was
0: too.
1: The whole thing just a marketing scheme, really?
0: That's what I think in the hotels. I'm thinking it feels no different than the shampoo. Mm-hmm.
1: Or the hand wash that you're using up at the sink to wash your hands. Yeah. I don't know, but Jim Gaffigan, the comedian, does the funniest bit about body wash and how he thinks it sounds so creepy when he has to ask his wife to buy him more body wash. he says body wash is the creepiest sounding word in the world.
0: Yeah,
1: body
0: wash. Couldn't they have a cool name like Loofah?
1: How about hair gel? Do you use some hair gel in the mornings?
0: I don't even know what hair gel.
1: You know
0: that
1: hair gel
0: stuff you
1: is.
0: Put. Yeah, I do actually. because the lady who cuts my hair, the girl, she said, you need to use this. And I said, no, I don't. And she says, no, you need to use this. So I've used the same thing for actually, it was kind of a joke. She gave me this one. I said, all right. Mm-hmm. And then, like, I went to buy it again. They discontinued it.
1: Oh, right.
0: So then I went to the next one and I went to buy it again. They discontinued it.
1: Huh.
0: So I've had this same one now for about 3 years. So.
1: Well, okay, they just found out. British researchers studied 18 mummies found in ancient Egypt and found that they used fat-based products as hairstyling gel.
0: Lard.
1: Back in Egyptian times. The researchers said hair samples collected from the mummies were examined under a microscope, and the team found the hair had been treated with a substance made from plant and animal fatty acids.
0: Okay.
1: The researchers said they believe the substance was used as hairstyling gel by the ancient Egyptians, and the embalmers sought to retain the hairstyles the mummies wore in life.
0: Sure.
1: So they used it when they were preparing them for burial, and that's why. But you think about hair products really go back. You think about the men of the 30s and the 20s and 30s.
0: Real cream.
1: Dapper Dan from the movie with George Clooney. Well, you know, and he takes that big old hunk of that greasy stuff and runs it through his hair. And that was pretty common for men to.
0: It has been for quite a while. Well, and it all goes back to a lot of parents. They had trouble with the dog liking the kids. Okay, the dog just wouldn't. It was just like the dog was perturbed at the kids, and so they would rub lard on the kid's head, and then the dog would go lick the lard off, and so then the dog would like the kid. Now, I made that part up.
1: I was going to say, this is the weirdest story I think I've ever heard on Plain Talk yet.
2: In the United States, a vehicle is stolen every 31 seconds. about as long as this message.

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1: Hi, this is Kyle Bauer with Plain Talk with a girl that's going to tell me, how come we don't wear hats like when my parents were, when I was little, my parents all wore hats. My mom and dad, they wore hats when they went out. Not caps. Hats.
2: No, hats. Ladies and ladies wore fancy hats that matched their outfit.
1: Yeah.
2: You know, whether it was the pillbox hat, you know, you think of Jackie Kennedy.
1: I was born in 58.
2: The hat.
1: Right. Mm-hmm. And my dad always wore a hat. And there was hat racks. Mm-hmm. That when you went in a place, the men put their hats on the hat rack.
2: Right, kind of a fedora type hat.
1: Exactly.
2: Sometimes the men wore. Now people wear baseball caps.
1: Yep.
2: A lot. Mm-hmm. The trucker caps are real in now.
1: I'm sorry, what is a trucker cap?
2: Well, it's the kind of baseball cap that's not a fitted, form-fitting type. It's the ones that are kind
1: straight
2: of boxier.
1: Across the
2: you know, they're bigger and boxier.
1: Okay.
2: And they have more room at the front, kind of, to people put things on them. And there's actually parties that girls have now to decorate their trucker caps with different, you know, they'll have a variety of little baubles and sequins and, you know, fun things like that that they, it's like for little girls.
1: When you see the cap where the bill isn't rounded, does that have a name?
2: I think that's more of a trucker cap.
1: Trucker cap.
2: Mm-hmm.
1: Okay.
2: I'm sure that probably has another name, but.
1: Well, yeah. I always think it's a cap that their dad didn't teach them how to shape the brim. So
2: right, because most people would, would curve
1: exactly.
2: that around.
1: First thing you do, you curve that.
2: Personally, I think it's sad we don't dress up to the point where we would wear a hat like that anymore in life in general.
1: Mm-hmm.
2: You know, it has just become so casual.
1: Well, like the Kentucky Derby, it's still a huge part of that tradition.
2: Right.
1: And it's fun.
2: It's very fun. Yes.
1: Yeah.
2: I love to see what, of course, people get really crazy with their hats there. But I just think, you know, people don't dress up. And of course, men always wore suits and then a hat to match. And yeah, I had, when you talked about hats or told me you were going to, I thought right away of the quote from Kathleen Kelly in the 1998 movie You've Got Mail, which this is Meg Ryan speaking here, where she says, "Once I read a story about a butterfly on the subway, and today I saw one. It got on at 42nd and off at 59th, where I assume it was going to Bloomingdale's to buy a hat that will turn out to be a mistake, as almost all hats are." Hats have been in a couple of times in my adult life where, you know, I remember one year we all wore a little straw hat to Easter because they were trendy that year. Alex was really little, so it was late 90s probably. You know, but I look back at those pictures now and go, oh, why did I wear that? That looks so silly.
1: I got to admit, I love a meeting where it's proper to wear my cowboy hats.
2: Yeah.
1: I love those meetings, but even in those, you've got that line to walk. Is it's like, okay, when you're eating, do you leave your hat on or do you take it off? Now, when there's a whole banquet room full of guys with hats on, the answer's easy. And then if you don't, then where do you take it off and where do you put it?
2: Right.
1: And then you got hat head. And it turns out that hat head was the main reason that a lot of hats disappeared after the 60s, because there was two pivotal things that happened in the early 60s.
2: Yes.
1: JFK and his big mop of hair.
2: Right.
1: And the Beatles and their big mop of hair.
2: Right.
1: And if you've ever had a mop of hair like Kyle did, you can't hardly keep even a cap on. I mean, because your hair just, it just pushes it off.
2: Yes.
1: And so
2: we just joked about this last weekend, actually, because my youngest son has a mop of hair. He has tons of thick hair. And he was, we were playing golf, and I showed up in my white visor, and he showed up in his white visor. And then they were teasing us because we were mother and son wearing our matching visors. But he likes a visor because his hair is so thick. And it, so it kind of lets it,
1: lets
2: it's
1: it
2: not so tight.
1: Yes.
2: I mean, he wears hats too.
1: Well, and then the air flows through better. And but yeah, they claim that it was because of JFK and the Beatles, and everybody went to that hairstyle, and all of a sudden it wasn't cool to wear a hat anymore. Can you imagine, though, if you were a haberdasher and your whole life depended on making hats?
2: Right. Right.
1: And the whole world quit wearing hats.
2: Wow. Well, and you always see that when they're covering the Kentucky Derby, they almost always interview somebody who makes the fancy hats for the Kentucky Derby. That's their whole business.
1: Right.
2: And there were a lot of those.
1: Yeah. And those are women. And in fact, I remember in Clay Center, you're probably too young to remember, there was a hat store on Lincoln Street.
2: I didn't know that.
1: Yes. Now,
2: gosh, you're
1: I don't
2: old.
1: Know if I know. I know. I Gladys Young ran it.
2: Mm-hmm.
1: And I remember exactly where it was. And Gladys was a friend of my mom's.
2: Okay.
1: And then Gladys retired. And then I don't think anybody took over the shop.
2: Because it was probably by then going out. And there weren't enough. Wasn't enough demand for it.
1: And they also mentioned, too, that the world had changed as far as we were more into vehicles, so we didn't need the protection of the hat. We weren't walking as much. We were driving. And then getting in and out of vehicles with a hat was more difficult.
2: Especially for people like you that are tall, you bump your head on the ceiling of the car.
1: Yeah, I can generally wear a cap in a vehicle, but I can't wear a hat, that's for sure. So
2: I don't know, they just had a real era of coolness about them, though, when you think about people like Frank Sinatra, you know, tipping that fedora up, and you know, just
1: that was his trademark.
2: And there has been a trend in recent years with women wearing it's not really a Western hat, but yet it is. But then there are people that do the designs on it with, I think they burn them in, maybe. Have you seen that?
1: Yeah, to be honest, when we went to National Finals Rodeo, they have a deal called Cowboy Christmas, and it's just
2: shopping.
1: It's just hard to even soak it all in.
2: Uh-huh.
1: And I'll bet there was more than a dozen huge hat displays, and each one of them had about seven or eight guys fitting hats.
2: Uh-huh.
1: So you imagine how many hats were sold at this.
2: At that, yeah.
1: And there was some of them that were for women only.
2: Mm-hmm.
1: And I didn't stand in that line because I felt self-conscious. But no, it was really just awe-inspiring to see all the stuff and how much money people will spend on that stuff. Mm-hmm. God bless them. They have it, obviously. But it's like, wow. And the bling.
2: Right.
1: And the hat is part of the bling.
2: And that event is the perfect place to wear that type of hat.
1: Mm-hmm. Absolutely.
2: My thing is, if I bought it, like, I love them and I think they look cool, but if I buy something like that, where will I wear it ever again? Unless I go back to an event like that.
1: Unless you're just so self-confident.
2: Right. Yes.
1: And I believe that.
2: I love the people that are.
1: That are. Exactly. Yes. Right. That you're just self-confident enough that, you know, the one that I've always thought's cool and is girls that wear ball caps.
2: Yeah.
1: And then they have a ponytail coming out the back.
2: Mm-hmm.
1: And I know that it's an easy way to deal with your hair that
2: day. Exactly. Yes.
1: But to me, I mean, the confidence thing, whenever I see a woman with that, I just think, self-confidence.
2: Right.
1: It just amazes me and how it just exudes that to me. Now, maybe to no one else, but to me that it does.
2: And I do, I'll put one on once in a while, but sometimes it's hard for me to wear them all day. And you talk about the hat hair thing. It's like once you put it on, you're committed.
1: And so that's right. For even a half hour.
2: I mean, for a woman anyway, that's the way it is. Now, if you're golfing outside or doing something like that all day, then fine. But I mean, even for guys, and I think about that. Now, Caleb's mom was very particular about hats at the dinner table.
1: Oh, yeah.
2: You did not wear, and if you sat down at her dinner table with a hat, she walked up to you and knocked it off your head. She didn't care what your hair looked like.
1: Yeah.
2: You know what I mean? If you were trying to keep your hair.
1: No, but it's proper for a woman to sit down to eat with a hat on.
2: Well,
1: isn't
2: I believe so, because like those pillbox type hats that women wore, those were pinned onto your head. So I think that those were considered an accessory, like jewelry.
1: Yeah, I think, it's part of your outfit.
2: Yeah.
1: And so, but the men were always supposed to have their hats off. And I think that rule sets 95% of the time yet today.
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4: Breaking news this hour at Town Hall. I'm Bob Agnew in Washington. Some new midterm polling has some good news for Republicans and some surprises for Democrats.
5: Republicans now lead Democrats 51-49% on the generic congressional ballot in a new Harvard-Harris poll of likely voters. This is a shift from a four-point Democratic advantage in March. The survey also finds Republican voters more motivated to turn out. Nearly 8 in 10 respondents said they reject political extremists like Hassan Piker. Democrats have been counting on a midterm rebound that has not shown up in this poll. Willie Nelson, Washington.
4: Vice President J.D. Vance says inflation figures show the Federal Reserve should be cutting its benchmark interest rates. Correspondent Bernie Bennett has more.
6: Speaking with reporters at the White House, Vice President J.D. Vance said, quote, "Our view, and this has been a consistent message from the president and the rest of the administration on down, is that we believe that the Fed should be lowering interest rates." He continued, quote, "We feel quite confident that if you look at the inflation numbers, if you look at the CPI numbers, that it's proper and responsible for the Federal Reserve to lower interest rates." Fed officials, including the chair, Kevin Warsh, have said inflation is running above the central bank's 2% target. The consumer price index rose 3.4% in July over the past 12 months. Bernie Bennett in Washington.
4: The NYPD taking special precautions this year ahead of Rosh Hashanah, the Jewish New Year that starts on 9/11.
7: In light of recent anti-Semitic attacks in New York City, the police department will be beefing up security around synagogues on Friday, September 11th, as the Jewish New Year, Rosh Hashanah, begins at sundown. Additional security cameras have been installed around places of worship, and extra patrols will be stationed outdoors and inside. The increase in security follows a heightened threat environment following the March 12th terrorist attack in West Bloomfield Township, Michigan, where a Muslim suspect drove his truck, a Ford F-150, into a synagogue. The FBI says the attack was a Hezbollah-inspired act of terrorism against the Jewish community. Laura Winters reporting.
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10: 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I'm Michael Emerson. She was born Phoebe Ann Mosey, but the Lakota war chief Sitting Bull called her Little Sure Shot, and America would call her Annie Oakley. At 15, she met her future husband, Frank Butler, by beating him in a shooting contest. At 30 paces, she could split a playing card in half and shoot dimes out of the air. She and her husband joined Buffalo Bill Cody's Wild West show and became the show's highest paid performers. She urged women all over the world to learn to handle guns as naturally as they handled babies. Following 50 years of marriage in 1926, she died at age 66, and her husband joined her 18 days later. When you want to create a national or international brand, go to the country's leader in corporate branding, Christie and Company. That's Christie and Company.
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12: 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Whenever you're listening to this show, if you call that number, you can reach us 24 hours a day and leave us a message. We'll call you back during the show when we are live in studio. What's caught your attention in the automotive world?
13: Just a lot going on in the automotive world right now. I guess the biggest thing is I see it's constant. We've talked about the oil before. First call comes to the shop, and the first thing they ask is, how much do you get for an oil change? Which, you know, that's code for it's getting really expensive. Mm-hmm. We're finding it everywhere. So I just want to know what the price is. I don't care what quality is or anything. I just want to know the price.
12: I'm going to this place or this other place, but I'm going to call you to find out how much you charge so I know which one of these guys are closer to where I'm going. Because I'm not, right? Yeah, I mean, that's why.
13: It's nuts. And we don't specialize in oil changes. It's kind of rare that we do them. We do them when we're doing brakes and mm-hmm. struts and tires and engines and transmissions and the big stuff because they're already on the hoist. But we're not a let's get it in, quick lube, get it out type of thing. You know, a lot of that has to do with our location and personnel and stuff like that. But we're getting a lot of that lately. And we're also getting a lot of people that come in and they just don't understand. They're coming in for other service work. And I had one a couple days ago here. It was a timing belt. And they didn't mention it because they didn't think they needed it. But I looked at their sticker on their window and see that it said their oil change was due in January of 2027, next year. And I thought, okay, here we are in August. Mm-hmm. If it's due in January, and I looked at the miles and I said, they've already got, from the mileage on that sticker, they've already got 8,000 miles on this thing. I said, what's up with that? And they said, oh, no, they told me this is from a dealership where the sticker came from. I said, I just need to change it once a year. I said, what about the miles? They said, no, you're good, you know, with this special oil. I'm like, you are not good. I said, this is wrong. And I said, but it's up to you what you want to do. I'll gladly put an engine in for you. But if we put an engine in for you, you will be expected to change it at, you know, 1 week suggested, or I'm not going to cover it. And they're like, oh, you better change it then. So we did. Well, and then they told me, they said, well, we were doing this program because it's so much to change oil, so we didn't want to do it. And they had told me it was like $155 for this synthetic oil change on their regular vehicle. Mm-hmm. I was like, oh, my goodness. That's a lot. But, yeah, the prices are going up. But we're seeing prices all over for a lot of things getting out of hand.
12: I have a pet peeve. I have a pet peeve for all of you, all of you automotive people. Not you so much, Shannon, probably.
14: Put me in there. I'm willing to take it.
12: I want you all, every single one of you, to pick a thing on the oil change sticker and stick with it. Pick.
13: Mine's been the same for 30 years.
12: Pick the mileage it is or the mileage it should be.
13: My sticker says due.
12: Distance it should be.
13: Right on the thing. Oh, it's in your car, by the way. It says oil change due at, and it has miles and then due at date.
12: And then it should say whichever comes first. Because I think that, honestly,
14: they will not allow us to put a novel in the inside corner of the windshield.
12: That would fit. Yeah. Next oil change due, 50,000 miles or June 8th, whichever comes first. Easy. Done.
13: Did you get your oil changed in between and not get a sticker in there? Because I looked at your sticker and you said, could you change my oil? I said, of course I can. And I went,
12: no, what happened there was...
13: Can everybody see this look?
12: I was like 1,000 miles over when we started talking about it, and then by the time it was... No kidding, it was like
13: That's true, because you have said, I need to get my oil change done. I've only got 100 miles left, and you get in 2 weeks later, and you literally have 2,500 miles on there, because you have to... I know how you have to drive.
12: Yeah.
13: But your car, granted, even though your car was about 6,000 overdue, your oil actually looked cleaner than some of the people that come in at 3 months, 3,000 miles.
14: Well, it's his drive makes a big deal with that.
13: Tell me one day in the last year that you've drove your car that you didn't drive it until it was fully warmed up.
12: Yeah.
13: You probably can't, can you?
12: Probably not.
13: It's at least a half hour every time you fire that car up, right?
12: There might be weekends where it's short, but not many.
14: It's the exception for sure and not the rule. for sure.
16: And
14: so your case study is different than others.
16: That's a perfect example. I had the dealer sticker in my car and it said, here's the mileage you should get it changed at. And the date was a year. So if I weren't paying attention or anything, I was 7 months ahead on the year.
13: Yeah.
16: 8 months ahead. But,
13: oh, by the way, it was the same dealer that threw that one out for this other person. But, you know, you owe it to yourself to try. I know oil changes are expensive, but at the very least, at the very least, if you think your car is way over and you think you can go more, pull the stick out. If you can still see the stick through the oil, well, you've got some hope.
16: Okay.
13: If it's so dark that you cannot see the metal stick through that oil, it's way overdue. Oh,
16: that's a good one. We've never.
13: It's not
16: that.
13: Perfection, but it's so bad. If it's that black, yeah, you're in trouble.
16: That's a good test there.
13: Because we're talking a 32nd of an inch of oil on there. So if you can't see through it.
14: Never, ever told Chris.
16: No, I'm not going to check. No, I won't.
13: Let's go to the phones.
16: That's not relevant to me at all.
14: I can hear a Taylor Swift song right now. Never, ever.
16: Let's talk to David. You're on the End of the Hood Show. David, what can we do for you?
17: Oh, I was just curious. So I got two sons that are kind of, I don't know what you say, gearhead.
13: Cool.
17: And I just have thought about the U-Pullet yards. You can't go in there unless you're 16 with an ID. But then I took my boys to Cabela's last week, and I could find a waiver for them to shoot a bow at their range. And I was wondering, you guys are in the industry, just kind of what your thoughts were. Like, why can't I sign a waiver to get my boys into a U-Pullet yard? Because I feel like this generation, we need more, I don't know, blue-collar guys. And I feel like that being able to go in the U-Pullet yard would be like Candyland.
13: Well, Cabela's has so much money that if you sign a waiver and you go sue them anyways, they can take care of it.
16: Right. Yeah.
14: That's the perception, at least.
16: Yeah.
14: But, no, you know, I don't know what every facility's rules are, but we actually did open ours up a little bit to allow, if you're a youngster with a learner's permit and you're learning to drive, so you could be, in our state, you could be 13, 14 years old.
16: 9 or 10 years old.
14: You can then go in with a responsible parent, uncle, you know, relative. We're not letting just a gang of kids go in.
16: Is that
14: there.
16: Like a questionnaire whether they're responsible?
14: No, but
16: I know what you mean.
14: The problems are is that in some of the bigger metros it started, we had a problem. That's why we had to quit it. But people will go in and they'll just start. Anybody go in and break windows ever?
16: Shut up.
14: But just making a mess. And they weren't really looking to buy anything. They were just rabble-rousing. And so that's not a painted picture of all. It sounds like these kids that you're chatting about would be very much eyes wide open and seeing things.
13: And with an adult.
14: Yeah, but that is something that we have opened it up a little bit. Like I said, if they got a learner's permit and they're there with a responsible adult, we'll let them go in and be with them and look around. And we want them to be future customers. We want them to be future automotive enthusiasts. It's good for the business.
17: Right. That was my whole, like, yeah, sure, it's my kids. But my whole thought was, like, this whole culture needs more, I don't even know, what the mechanically minded kids. And, like, how can we encourage that?
14: Yeah, and the challenge is that we're in such a, I'll just say it the way it is, we're in such a litigious and highly expensive insurance society because of a lot of that. It's very difficult to start making blanket rules that open things up because it just always ends up the extreme wins, and that's sad because I'm with you. I know when I was, I'll just take my own example, and I know Russ is the same way. But when I was 5 years old, my mom tells a story that I cried when I had to go to kindergarten and I couldn't go to Arndt's Rec King with my dad to see Marv. And because that was part of his routine a lot of days was that he'd go get parts and go look at wreck trucks at the big wrecking yard that was on the east side of Sioux Falls. And I was with him all the time. And so if he would have been going to a U-Pullet yard and he would have had to leave me behind, I would have been sad, and he would have probably made a scene. Because, hey, I was in training.
16: Right.
14: I just didn't know it yet. Russ was the same way. He was with people all the time working on automotive stuff.
13: But I didn't see my first junkyard or wrecking yard or anything till I was 15 years old.
18: Oh, really? Okay, that's interesting.
13: Never got to go.
18: I suppose those guys were all Ford guys and stuff like that.
13: They had all the junk at their houses. I didn't need to go. Seriously.
18: Yeah.
13: Didn't have to travel very far.
16: David, thanks very much for the call. If I come to here with, like, my six-year-old and their friends, can I just leave them in your office while I go to You Pull It?
18: No.
16: Oh.
18: Nor does You Pull It have childcare.
16: All right. We're going to take a break. 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
16: 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That's the number to reach us here at the Under the Hood Show. 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Or we're going to KC to talk to Chicago. KC, you're on the End of the Hood Show. What can we do for you?
25: I got a 2015 Toyota Tundra. And in the morning when I start it up, like the first couple shifts, it kind of bounces and it doesn't really want to shift right. Once it warms up, everything's fine. The truck has 300,000 miles on it. Otherwise, it runs perfectly fine. Like I said, just in the morning, it just does that. It doesn't want to shift, and then the revs bounce a little bit.
18: We're not always encouraged when a transmission has signs of morning sickness. And even going back to the old three-speed, well, probably more the overdrives is when it started, but more, the three-speed automatics, the old stuff, that was pretty tough. But when we got into some of the overdrives and things like this, they started getting where enough clutches involved, enough solenoids involved, enough seals involved between all these different sections of the transmission that
20: there's a couple things that can happen. It can be electronically that something's hanging up and it just doesn't want, when it's cold in the morning, it doesn't want to let go of a full movement of a micro solenoid. Or it can be that inside of the transmission, the sealings, the pressure that's sealed between the clutch packs starts to bleed off because the seals are brittle and cold or maybe damaged. And then when they warm up, they become more pliable and it kind of stops that, or else the solenoid pack warms up and it starts to move easier because it expands under heat. Some of those sort of things can be indications of some problems that sometimes can be solved, and many times is an indication that you're just getting some internal wear. I'm not aware of on these Tundras of specific things. Maybe Russ has had some experience with ones in the shop. We don't replace a lot of those transmissions, but we do sell a few of them here at our recycling yard. So they're obviously breaking every once in a while, but I don't know the stories, what they tried to do with them before that.
13: When was the last time it was serviced?
25: It was serviced about 6,500 miles ago. So what happened was the neutral safety switch had corroded around the shaft that was there. So the valve body was dropped, and that shaft was replaced, a new Frendo switch was put on.
20: Okay.
25: And everything was fine immediately after. But then once we started having some colder mornings, it started to do that.
13: There a problem before they replaced the switch? Was it doing this?
25: No, it wasn't.
13: Okay, so it was working fine until after the switch was replaced and the valve body. You might have there might be some dirt in there. When they pulled that off to replace that switch, it might have got some. It could be a coincidence. You may have some leaking seals in there. You may have dirt in the valve body, or it could be that it just was time and it happened. But those transmissions just don't fail. Like Shannon said, they sell a few of them over here. Their ratio, when they sell, let's say, two or three a year over here, that means we might be installing one every, maybe never, because we have not ever put a transmission in a Toyota truck other than a Tundra. We did one in a Tundra, but they had run over something and ripped a hole in the pan and damaged it. Never put one in, and I've got some that have come through with 500,000 miles on them. They're just a very well-built, well-designed part. We do put them in a lot of pretty much everything. The Nissan trucks and the Toyota trucks, if you want good, reliable transmissions, there you go. Engines, we've got a Tundra. We've done Tundras, and we're doing a Tacoma engine right now in newer trucks with lower miles, so that can happen. But that transmission's tough. But I would say if it's been opened up, if this was my own personal vehicle and I had it opened up, I would get into a transmission shop that's well-versed in that transmission and have them tell them what's going on, tell them the history, and have them pull it apart. There are a few transmission...
16: If it's that rare to have a problem, are there?
13: Well, because if you've got a truck that... So we've never seen it, but we're doing, let's say, 75 to 100 transmissions a year.
16: Okay.
13: A transmission shop that specializes in maybe 1,000 transmissions a year between all their guys will maybe see one or two of those trucks a year. It's just,
20: and many of those guys are members of like
13: ATRA.
20: And so they're communicating about transmissions you communicate about radio.
13: A transmission is a transmission. Like, programming a clock on a VCR, Chris, or a microwave, there's only so many ways you can do it. So with a valve body and a transmission, there's only so many ways you could do it. I mean, I could take it apart. I could work on it. I could figure it out and make sure it goes back together to the right way. But I don't want to do it in my environment, and I don't want to do that particular repair on this vehicle, being that we haven't. There are other things that transmission shop will know about that transmission and with their forums they're on that are specific to this. Chevy, Ford, Chrysler, not a problem. You know, we'd look at some of these. Some of these we fix, some of them we replace, some of them we repair, you know. But with this one, I would want to get it in.
20: Producer Doug just flashed up on the screen that apparently Chad had called in, one of our Under the Hood Show listeners, and he had a similar problem, and it was a corroded ground strap. And a lot of times if you get some different metals that are corroding. Maybe that there's still a grounding problem after they fixed the other problem.
13: He had a corroded switch.
20: Yeah, so maybe there's still a grounding problem. I know we say this every once in a while. Go back to where the humans were and just have them double-check everything, because it's just too ironic that you did have it apart for a issue that was not related to the transmission working poorly. And I think what Russ said about having them inspect to make sure some sediment didn't get in, maybe a seal got set funny when they put the valve body back in. That's definitely where I would start, as you've told us more of this story. But yeah, somebody had just called in and said had same problem, the grounding strap corroded. So that was interesting. Just as we were talking there, that was like live action happening there.
16: It was happening in real time. Does that help you out there, Casey?
25: Yeah, definitely. It gives me some spots to go. I appreciate it, guys. Have a good one.
16: Thanks, man. Thanks for the call. And I definitely start with that ground strap, right? I mean, that's where you...
20: Well, we don't know the whole story.
16: Right,
20: but
16: why not start
20: there? Many times, it's just like what just happened there. We've had other people call afterwards, and they'll say, well, when I had my 14 Ford pickup, it was this. Yeah, you did, but it's completely unrelated to this situation.
16: Right.
20: And so, in this case... That's the same thing that happens on the internet, too. People will look things up, and you get the people that chime in and say, well, I found this problem on my vehicle. You should really think it was this. It could be, but it could be completely different because it's a whole different make and model.
13: What's caught our eye in the news, Chris? This AI repairs, it is exponentially increasing. Like the AI just popped out of nowhere. Sure. Data centers popped out of nowhere. All this related. The number of people that call now every day is exponentially increasing, saying, hey, I want you to fix this on my car. Oh, you've had it in for checkout? No, I got on the internet and AI told me this is what was wrong with it. It's like,
16: I need to change solenoid 7.
13: Yeah, okay. Do you want me to throw that in or do you want to diagnose it? No, I know what's wrong with it because it told me what's wrong with it. Okay, if I put this on and it doesn't fix it, then you are out. You got to start over again. And they're like, oh, well, I don't want to do that. What's the cost of it? Well, I don't want to spend any money. The problem with this is AI is making us stupid. And when I say us, people as auto mechanics, there will come a point where if mechanics and other people are not learning about what to fix on a vehicle by putting their hands on it, if a 2027 model comes out and you don't touch it and you only look at the internet to find out what's wrong with it, eventually nobody will know how to fix anything. And we're all becoming less educated daily because of this. And I'm seeing more and more people
20: more reliant.
13: In the beginning, I'd say a year ago, even 10, 11 months ago, there were some accurate online diagnosis, but they're progressively and exponentially getting worse and becoming more inaccurate because the AI gets that information from previous repairs, whether they were true or not, because some people say, hey, my car got fixed, but they don't tell you exactly how or why.
16: That's one of the good things. Like you, this is going to be hard for you because it's going to dumb people down. But for me, I started stupid. So if people get stupider, it's just going to bring me up.
13: It helps get us more repair work, but it takes longer for me to explain why.
16: Pretty soon, they're going to be like, man, you and Russ are about the same. You're listening to the Under the Hood Show. We'll be back in just a minute.
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1: Heat advisories are popping up across central Kansas, eastern Nebraska, and eastern Oklahoma this afternoon as highs reach into the hundreds across the southern portion of the region. In the north, we're seeing mid to high 90s. Mostly sunny skies for us today. In the west, we're seeing south-southeast winds at 15 miles per hour, gusting to 25 as warm air moves through the region. Tonight, temperatures fall into the 60s in the west. In the east, lows in the 70s, with scattered showers popping up across western Kansas and Nebraska. Mostly cloudy skies linger in the north, with mostly clear conditions in the south. In the west, we're still seeing those south-southeast winds at 10 miles per hour, gusting to 20. Sunday, highs in the 90s, with hundreds in southeast Kansas and eastern Oklahoma. Heat advisories across south-central Kansas. Spotty showers throughout the area. South winds at 15 miles per hour, gust to 25. Sunshine on Labor Day.
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16: 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That's the number to reach us here at the Under the Hood Show. 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
13: Like Reginald Mulvaney. 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They're celebrating over 50 years of collector car coverage. They have experience. They've been around for a while. They know what they're doing. They cover lots of people and give them lots of satisfaction knowing they can drive their collectors and classics and performance cars without fear of a total loss, because it's agreed value. So
16: I do imagine having a collector car and taking insurance on and off must be stressful.
13: Well,
16: because there's going to be a day when
13: it would be, but
16: you're working on it, and that, I mean,
13: and a tornado. Whenever a weather event has come, Chris, really big, and you're like, oh, the hail's coming, I better put my car in the garage or something. You couldn't plan for it. Mm-hmm. You didn't know it was happening until a couple hours, because even if they said weather could be bad tomorrow, you don't know.
16: I wasn't even thinking that. I was thinking of all the times where I've had, like, when I had my Pontiac at your place for over winter work that was just getting done whenever you could.
13: And it's outside.
16: Well, what my thought was I can't remember how many times I thought, oh, I wish I had it this weekend, not, you know, I wish I didn't know it was going to be 70 and sunny this weekend, or I would have gone and gotten it. I wouldn't have brought it up last week, or I would have gone and gotten it already. And to think about that with insurance, not having it, if you're someone who takes it off and puts it back on.
13: And I got a quote, because I was curious. There's a couple of performance cars that I wouldn't mind owning at some point, maybe when I'm retired. And I thought, It would not be a smart financial move to even own the car, even if they gave it to me, because it would just be dumb to pay that kind of insurance. But with Berkeley One Classics, it's one of, you know, a dozen cars you've got sitting in a garage that would make it reasonable to where you could do it. But like, Chris, if I said I was going to give you a 79 Lamborghini
16: Volkswagen Bug, Super Bug,
13: that's pennies. But if I'm going to give you that car, and you know, I'm just giving it to you, you can have it. All you got to do is pay insurance on it. That's like saying I'm going to give you a $2 million house and all you have to do is pay taxes on it every year.
16: Right.
13: No. it's just insane. Because if you go to insure that car, they're either going to say, no, we won't insure it on a regular policy, or or it's going to cost you hundreds of dollars every month, even though you've got a perfect record and you're an old man, you know, it's crazy. So they do have options that other people don't have.
16: 866-594-4150. Let's go to Arizona and talk to Azariah. You're on the End of the Hood Show, Azariah. What can we do for you?
4: I need to know the easiest way to change the upper and lower control arms on my truck.
16: Okay, what's the truck?
4: It's an 01 Tacoma base model, so it's a 5-lug.
13: Yeah.
16: 01, so it's about the size of a Ford Escort, right? Is that the...
13: no, it's a little bigger than that, Chris.
16: No, come on, 01? Those were little, weren't they? Is it a little one?
13: It was the smaller of the trucks,
16: right.
13: Yes, but it's still good size.
16: Not compared to a Tacoma today.
13: Not today.
16: I'm just saying, it's
13: everything got
16: bigger. I'm just saying, if you picture a Tacoma in your mind that you saw yesterday, you're not picturing this one.
13: This one's about the size of a new Bronco, the small Bronco, the Sport.
16: Okay.
13: Oh, if you measure it, even though those
20: I know we don't use the internet, but Chris is going to be looking up the dimensions of these vehicles as we're talking about this question, probably, I think.
16: I
20: see his mind.
13: They're bolt-on parts, but it's something I wouldn't want to do it at home in a driveway. I'd want to do it on a hoist in a shop with a jack that I could put underneath it on the hoist to support everything as I take the springed front end apart. It just makes it easier. The upper one's not the problem. It's that lower one in there with the spring, you know, with the torsion on it. So, it's one of those things where talk to the shop, see who will do it at an affordable price to take it off. Safety wise, it's going to be quicker and safer overall. And you know, less chance of injury doing that kind of thing.
20: Well, is yours getting corroded? Or is it?
4: No, I live in Arizona.
13: Not in Arizona.
4: Doesn't get corroded here.
20: That was a stupid question I just asked.
4: It was all my bushings are just dry rotted. So it's like eating my tires on the outside edge.
20: You know, we've talked about this before. Sometimes when you're looking to have something like that done and you're not sure about doing it yourself, and there are plenty of YouTube videos out there that'll show you ways to do it, and I'm sure that a number of them take into account safety on making sure you don't get yourself in a bad situation or have something, you know, tension onto you while you're putting your hands in there, and or not having it secured properly and having the vehicle fall while you're working on it. That's probably the hardest challenge, is to get it blocked up well when you're taking one side completely off, but and then having to do some wrenching on it at the same time. But if you go to a shop that specializes in drivetrain work, they're a suspension specialty shop. They're going to be somebody that specializes in alignments. They probably don't sell a ton of tires. They'll put tires on, but they're not a tire specialty store. They're a suspension specialty store, an alignment specialty store. They're probably in an older part of town. They're probably not out in the new modern suburb area town with all the other name brands. I mean, I'm not saying the name brand guys don't have great guys that can do it. But those alignment shops, sometimes when you go to them, what we find they have the experience and they can do it so quickly, and they can get it aligned when they're done.
4: Yeah, that's what I'm looking for.
20: Yeah,
4: what I'm looking for. I'm not worried too much on price. I'm just want to make sure it gets done right.
13: Yeah, you know, having the tools and the knowledge, I mean, that is huge. I know in our shop, a lot of what we do and the profitability is based on our technicians and all of us knowing what to do because we've done it multiple times. We do get some new stuff we've never seen before that's similar because of the brand of it, but a lot of it is just repetitive. We know what to do. We know where the shortcuts are. We've paid the money to buy the equipment and tools and things to do that job. And there are some jobs that every shop is going to charge 5 hours to do, and we can do them in the extreme cases in an hour. And should we be charging an hour? No. Can you do it yourself for an hour? Definitely not. Can another shop or most shops? do that in an hour? No, probably 3.5 to 4. So a lot of it is, you know, if you've got 30 years of working on something and you've just become that good at it, it's your skill and you know how to do it. And sometimes that's a safety thing, because there's been times I've paid, very few, but there's been times I've paid for somebody else to do something for me because I did not want to risk doing it myself because of the, you know, the danger involved in the parts, because I just didn't have, certain things were pressing or whatever, just didn't have the equipment. But as the years have gone by, they've come up with newer equipment that was affordable enough that we could buy it and use it and do those jobs that now we do that we didn't before. But in the beginning, I said, no, it's a safety thing. Let's just pay it, get it done once, get it done quick, and no, we don't have a problem.
16: Does that help you out there, Ezra?
6: Yeah, that helped me out a lot.
16: Okay.
20: Yeah, that's, look for that specialty alignment shop, you know, that they're just, see what they say. And call a couple of them, just ask what they're, and I still can't believe I asked that question about the corrosion, but mm-hmm. I know in our part of the world,
16: maybe people are just there now.
20: They would
16: maybe
20: love to tear that apart.
16: Maybe he drove it from
20: In our part of the world, they'd say, I'll take that one. I'll take that one, because it's going to come apart. In our part of the world, that stuff just doesn't always come apart.
16: Maybe for like a holiday show, I just had a question. We could discuss, what's the worst you've ever been hurt working on your car?
20: Well, I know,
16: or a car, because like you've done.
20: Yeah, yeah, Russ has been hurt, but I still remember in an experience. This is a early story.
16: I said
20: story.
16: For a holiday show.
20: Oh.
16: No, go ahead.
20: No, I just, it's relevant here, but we had he's actually a manager now, but when he was in high school, somebody taking apart a springed suspension, it was a strut, and they were just, we probably hadn't given good instructions. It was learning on the go in the old salvage yard, and he pulled the top bolts off a strut and took it right in the gut and about ruined him. You know, it's just when that stuff's under tension and you don't understand which is going to come apart and where the pressure's going because you haven't had the experience, that is a good way to lose digits and get yourself in trouble.
16: And I did look it up. I will say his Tacoma looks more like a current Tacoma than I thought. It is 11 inches shorter than a current Tacoma in standard specs.
20: Is it 11 inches?
16: 11 inches. The 1994 Tacoma, 3.5 feet shorter than the today's Tacoma. That's the difference between a 94 Tacoma.
13: That was a mini truck.
16: Yeah. And that's what I was wondering when he said that. Was I thinking of the old one? And I was. But 3.5 feet difference.
13: Mini trucks.
16: Between a 94 Tacoma and a 26.
20: I'm glad you looked that up. I would have, if you would have put money on the table and said, let's make bets, I would have said a foot, uh-huh, like the other one.
16: Yeah, like the 2001.
20: 3 feet.
16: More than 3 feet even. That's amazing to me. Let's go to North Dakota and talk to Ryan. You're on the Under the Hood Show. Ryan, what can we do for you?
7: Hi, I have a 2005 Mustang. I lost all the gauges. I took it to my mechanic, and he said that the corrosion, it's from Northwest Ohio, the vehicle, the corrosion worked its way into the BCM, and it's going to need a new BCM to fix the gauges. Is that something you're familiar with?
13: Yeah, that's possible. Did he say where the corrosion came from? Is it because of the leaky windshield?
7: Could be.
13: Probably. Probably
7: yeah,
13: had a leak.
7: When I looked at, yeah.
13: So that they had some problems with these cars with windshields leaking. If they had not ever been, if they'd been replaced ever from rock damage, you're fine. But if they had not been replaced, they would leak and it would run down the post and go into the car and into the BCM and the wiring and destroy it. And in some cases, the cars were totaled if they, you know, had coverage on them, because the water damage would get not only into the BCM, but it would seep up the wiring and ruin the harness. So you'd have a lot of repairs. But the direction that they point, in some cases, you get away with just replacing the BCM, drying everything out, checking it all, and having the windshield replaced or, you know,
20: yeah, you got to find out where that leak is coming from that caused the corrosion. If they haven't done that already, or maybe like Russ said, it was earlier in life, maybe it got the corrosion started and then it's not leaking now, but at one point it was, and then it just kind of continues when it gets into those soft metals sometimes.
13: Yeah. Wiring works like a sponge because of the direction of the twist on it, that if you take a wire and you were to, you know, wrap the wire around a nail on a wall and drop the other end 2 feet down into a bucket of water, it will wick like a candle up that wire all the way to the top until it's dripping out the top. So it pulls it up. People think because they're pointed down, you won't get any corrosion up the wire. It'll just be in the connector. But no, it'll go all the way up and damage the whole harness. Oil does the same thing under a hood, but keeps it from, it'll short things, but it'll keep it from corroding.
16: Does that help you out there, Ryan?
8: Yes. So when I'm looking for a new BCM, I need.

0: anymore, so we know we're not going to damage any more wiring. But it's all got to be clean because all those wires on the BCM work off resistance. A lot of some of them are on-off power. Some of them are resistance. So if you don't have the right resistance, your gauges will be wrong.
1: All right, this is the Under the Hood Show. Let's take a quick break. We'll be back.
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1: 866-594-4150. That's the number to reach us here at the Under the Hood Show. Let's go to Brian and say, hey, Brian, you're on the Under the Hood Show. What can we do for you?
5: Yeah, guys, I got a 2011 Chevy, and the cruise control does not work, but the fuse is good.
1: Clarksburg.
0: No. When you turn the cruise on, when you push the power button to turn it on the wheel, does the cruise light on the dash, I mean, do you get a cruise light or anything when this is not working?
5: The button on the steering wheel lights up, but there's nothing on the dash to indicate anything lighting up.
0: That's what I mean. So you do, the button does light up on the steering wheel. Okay. Well,
5: yes.
0: The fastest way to do this is with a scan tool. Because if you plug that in and you read it, it's under the throttle, it's going to say what the functions are. When you push the on button, it lights up. It'll say on my scanner, cruise control power is on. And then when I hit the set button, it's going to tell me the set button has been pressed, the resume button has been pressed, the cancel, or coast, it'll tell me if those are being pressed. It's also going to tell me the state of the brake light switch, on, off, and the cruise safety switch on and off. If I don't have all those things meeting what they're supposed to meet, the cruise will definitely not work, and it'll usually tell me cruise inhibit, and it'll say brake light switch, safety switch. You know, it'll say what's going on with it. That's the fast way to find it. But what you can do at home, okay, you've pushed the button, it lights up. That's step one. We know we've got some continuity in the controls. Step two, have somebody look and see if the brake lights come on when you step on the brake, or back it up against a wall where you can see them light up when it's a little darker out at night or something.
6: Don't actually hit the wall. Just right. Get close.
0: If your brake lights work and the cruise button works, you're two ahead. Now look at the third brake light up on top of the cab. If that doesn't light up, the cruise is not going to work. That has to work. If that's not working, it can't sense if the brake circuit for the cruise inhibit is working or not. That's how it does it. It

0: it uses the wire, it comes out of the cruise module, goes into that brake light, and then the brake light is grounded. So when there's no power to the brake light, the module sees a good ground and knows that it's grounded. When the power is applied by stepping on the brakes, now they're, it's turning that ground, it's overriding it, turning it into a power. So it wants to see it switch from ground to power, not open and neutral at 0 volts, and then to power. If it sees ground, then it knows it's working and it knows that brake light. So it does, it's twofold. It's telling the system the brake light's not working, and it's also preventing it from operating. They want more than one way to shut it off. For a cruise system to work, the government has thrown in one more safety item to cruise. They want to make sure your car is not going to take off with this unintended acceleration, which we heard about, 25 years ago now? It's been a long time. So the cruise has to shut off when you push the off button on the dash. It has to shut off when you hit the cancel button, because you'll see a cancel button on everything now. Before, it was just on off. Now we have a cancel button. So we have the cancel, we have the on off switch, we have the pedal on the floor that you step on to shut it off. Also, when you put it into neutral, it will shut it off. So it needs, it's basically got four things to kill that electronic throttle if it had to. So when one of them doesn't work, something as simple as that brake light, you could do that at home. So test that. Look and make sure they're all working.
1: And then they've got double redundancy on all the sensors in the throttle valve and all that stuff. So,
0: but my guess would be is if your cruise isn't working most often on that truck, it's either the brake light switch or the light on the back of the cab of the vehicle up in the back. Anyways, the rear light. So the most common,
2: the UFO light. Isn't that what we used to call it?
0: Yeah, in the 80s, when it came out in 86. Yeah. But any Chevy product, the brake light switch is the most common. We put a ton of them in. Advance Auto Parts is going to have that part for probably $20. It's pretty cheap. Okay. And the second would be that rear mount light. And that is also a part you can go into the store. And most of those lights, because they fail so often, are available as a part. It's amazing what you can... Some things you may think are not available in a parts store that they have because they fail so often. If they've got them, that means they fail a lot.
2: Brian, thanks very much for the call. Good luck. That's one thing I've noticed just with my new car, my newest car, is the adaptive cruise control, all that stuff, has made me realize that I can't drive a car anymore without cruise control. There was a time when we had... two cars. One didn't have cruise. My wife's car just didn't have cruise, and it was no big deal. We just drove for hours without cruise control, and now it's out of control. If it's raining or foggy and my adaptive cruise and cruise control doesn't work, I'm just all over. I'm 80 miles an hour, 71. Cars are past me. I'm like, this guy's going. Oh no, I'm going 65. I slowed down 15 degrees. That's going to do it for this hour of the Under the Hood Show. Until next time, you can always find us at underthehoodshow.com. Like you said, we've put almost 1,000 back episodes of the show on our podcast feed. So if you enjoy the show, you can go find it wherever you get your podcasts. And don't forget, you can watch the show on our social media channels. Thank you for listening to the Under the Hood Show. For Russ Evans, Shannon Nordstrom, I'm Chris Carter. 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
5: This is Kansas Profile. I'm Ron Wilson, director of the Huck Boyd National Institute for Rural Development at Kansas State University. Let's go to the Global Entrepreneurship Congress. Thousands of people from 200 countries will gather at this event. Among those attending is a woman representing an award-winning truck stop and restaurant in rural Kansas. It's today's Kansas Profile. Bud Erskine is the owner of Majestic Service Truck Stop and Restaurant in St. Francis. His daughter, Carrie Meyer, represented them at the Global Entrepreneurship Congress. Years ago, when Erskine got out of school in Colorado, he purchased a local Sinclair station. That tells you this didn't happen just yesterday. He later moved to St. Francis, where he bought another business and did mechanic work. In 1986, he bought a gas station in a building with a big sign saying Majestic on the front. Erskine decided to keep the name. "We started with a cigar box and not enough money to make change for a $20 bill," Erskine said. "When my first customer came in, he had to wait until the next customer showed up so I could make change," he said. Erskine operated it as a gas station with a mechanic shop in the back. "We sold some candy bars and a few cans of pop," Meyer said. Erskine sold the business and years later bought it back. Unfortunately, the building had been trashed. "The plumbing, wiring, tanks, and windows had all been ruined," Erskine said. "We basically had to start from scratch." He remodeled, reinstalled fuel pumps, added a kitchen, and reopened. Looney, Bud's wife, does the books for the business. Their daughter Carrie married Troy Meyer. Carrie was lab director at the local hospital before she joined the business. She and Troy have two children. Majestic Service Truck Stop and Restaurant continues to be an independent, family-owned business. In addition to fuel, it offers convenience store items, pizza, sub sandwiches, and a full-service sit-down restaurant with a full breakfast daily. "We just listened to the wants and needs of the community and tried to respond," Meyer said. "Farmers stopped in and wanted a place to get breakfast. The store started offering biscuits and gravy, and the menu grew from there." "We're always trying something new," Erskine said. "Their breakfast burritos have become a huge favorite. We'll make 20,000 burritos in a year, and there are people shipping them across the country," Meyer said. "We offer good homemade food, and everything is made from scratch," Meyer said. They added tables and chairs as a place for the community to congregate. "In our heart and soul, we wanted a place where everyone can come together," Meyer said. "We now have clubs, prayer groups, student groups, and others that meet here," she said. "Unlike most convenience stores, most of our employees have been with us for a long time," Meyer said. "They're more like family." "One of my biggest thrills is to see the growth of our youngest employees," Meyer said. 95% of them come back and thank us," Erskine said. Erskine is active in the National Association of Convenience Stores and makes trips to Washington, D.C. to contact legislators. In 2022, Erskine received a call saying that Majestic Service Truck Stop and Restaurant had earned the Kansas Department of Commerce's To the Stars Award in retail business. "I thought it was a scam," Meyer said. A half hour later, they called to say we had won the service award too, Erskine said. Awards were presented in October 2022. Meyer learned about the Global Entrepreneurship Congress to be held in Indianapolis in 2025. She expressed interest and was selected by the Kansas Department of Commerce to represent Kansas. "All this is impressive for a business in the rural community of St. Francis, population 1,276 people. Now that's rural." "We're so grateful for the community support," Meyer said. For more information, search for Majestic Service Truck Stop and Restaurant on Facebook. It's time to leave the Global Entrepreneurship Congress, where Kansas is represented by a self-described mom-and-pop business in rural Kansas. We commend Bud and Looney Erskine, Carrie Meyer, and all those who are making a difference through the Majestic Service Truck Stop and Restaurant. Their record of service is majestic. For the Huck Boyd National Institute for Rural Development, this is Ron Wilson with Kansas Profile.
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7: Breaking news this hour at Town Hall. I'm Bob Agnew in Washington. The American military says that it struck three Iranian oil tankers after U.S. Navy warships were targeted with missiles. The military statement said today an aircraft carrier and a destroyer evaded what it described as multiple unprovoked Iranian attacks and that no U.S. personnel were injured. It said two Iranian oil carriers were permanently disabled and a third unladen one was destroyed. America's job market showed renewed strength last month. According to the Labor Department, employers added 162,000 jobs that beat expectations. More details from correspondent Bernie Bennett.
8: The unemployment rate remained at a low 4.1%, a sign that businesses continue to hire and invest despite economic headwinds. The solid jobs report offers further evidence that the economy remains on firm footing and gives the Trump administration and Republicans in Congress a strong economic message heading into the midterm elections. Pickups in manufacturing and construction industries, long championed by President Trump, were key drivers of the job growth. Restaurants, bars, and hotels also posted substantial gains, suggesting continued consumer confidence and business growth. Bernie Bennett, Washington.
9: Vice President Vance says that inflation figures show the Federal Reserve should be cutting its benchmark interest rate. Missouri is asking the Supreme Court to clear the way for new congressional districts.
10: Missouri officials are urging the Supreme Court to allow new congressional boundaries designed to give Republicans a potential additional House seat. The state's top court says the existing districts must be used in November and has ordered a statewide vote on the replacement map. The dispute is part of a broader redistricting campaign. Missouri law sets Tuesday as the deadline for changes in the November ballot. Richard Boyd reporting.
9: Republicans taking their case to the U.S. Supreme Court after the Missouri State Supreme Court rejected their maps. More at townhall.com.
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13: Christie & Company presents The Making of America. I'm Michael Emerson. The year is 1781. Our subject is a 15-year-old boy serving as a courier for the Revolutionary Army. He's just been captured by British regulars and thrown into jail as a spy. While there, a British officer orders him to polish his boots. The boy refuses. The officer draws his saber and slashes him across the face, leaving a scar that would last throughout his life. A life that would see him become a lawyer, a farmer, a major general, and a politician who would serve in both houses of Congress and eventually become the 7th President of the United States. His name, Andrew Jackson. When you want to create a national or international brand, go to the country's leader in corporate branding, Christie and Company. That's Christie and Company.
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2: 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Got calls coming in. Let's get right to them. We'll start in Maryland with Randy. You're on the Under the Hood Show. Randy, what can we do for you?
14: Hi. Thanks for taking my call. Y'all have helped me out with a couple other problems with some other vehicles. I have a two-part question. I have a 2013 Ford Explorer with the six-cylinder naturally aspirated engine. It has 160,000 miles. At some point, the water pump will probably go or the engine will die. And at that point, I imagine the best thing to do would be just to replace it with a used engine rather than redo the water pump and all that kind of stuff. So So I don't know if y'all had any thoughts on that.
0: If it gets to the point where the pump has gone bad and actually got coolant into the oil, you just need to replace it. You're going to have further damage down the line. Bearings and things like that, they're going to wear because of the contents of the coolant that's in there. Replacing the pump earlier, expensive, you know, to do it. Yeah, you wouldn't. Right. I mean, it's just so much money that you might want to. But if you want to get a little extra life out of it before you have to put that engine in, you just say, you know, I think it's going to go bad in 3 years, but the body looks great. I'll probably be putting an engine in it. Put a bottle of K-Seal in it. When we say fixes leaks and prevents future leaks, this is a great case for that, because you could potentially extend the life of that maybe 5, 6, 7 years. Because we've had some people put it in there when it does start to leak.
1: That's a valuable container
0: at
1: that
0: point. And fixes it. Yeah, it fixes the leak before it starts, or it's fixed the leak after it's starting, but it's coming out the weep hole and not pouring into the engine yet. So if it's coming out the weep hole out the side of the engine, that means that it's failing inside, that there's enough wear. There's no rubber seal, but if enough bushing wear that it's leaking out there. But if it gets real bad, it's coming out the front of the shaft and going right into the oil pan, which you don't want. So it could prevent those things, and it also helps lubricate things in there. It might last longer, but yeah, when it's time, you know, you put an engine in it. When we put a used engine in, it's so much easier to do a water pump when it's on the ground. We're talking
1: when you're looking right at it on the table.
0: Hour and a half to swap that and take the cover off and all that, versus doing it in the truck where we're talking all day. It's just a pain. And it may have already started leaking by then and caused damage, so you don't want that. So when we're going to, if you came in and said, hey, I've got this Explorer, I want to put a used engine in, how much? Well, I'm concerned because my last one, the water pump went out. Well, you don't have to be concerned, because we're going to put a pump in when we do it, and we're going to guarantee it for your parts and labor, so you're covered. Don't worry about it. Like, oh, well, that's good to hear. Very important. If a shop puts in a used engine and they don't at least offer you the choice to put a new water pump in one with an internal one like this, no matter what brand it is.
1: And can you explain, Russ, just what we mean by an internal water pump for
0: water pumps?
1: People listening, they're like, what are we talking about? They're used to water pump hanging out on the front of the engine.
0: Yeah. If you're familiar with, I mean, everybody, I think, knows the term water pump on an engine, but not everybody will know where they are. If you do know where they are, you're thinking old school, outside, belt runs it, behind the fan. I mean, that would be my first thought. Well, then they started putting these internal in engines. One of the first ones I can remember is the old GM, the Ecotec and things, where they put them on the inside. Those became driven by the timing chain. They wanted to reduce the number of accessories driven on the outside of the engine and the load on them and things like that. And they thought that they would last for the life of the engine. Well, the engine started outliving the water pumps. They would go 200,000 miles, and the pump would go 80 to 150 and start leaking. The only way to change it is to take the timing cover off, pull the chains off, and replace it. If you're doing a timing chain set on an engine, you do the water pump when you're doing the timing chains. But I have seen some shops pull an engine, replace timing chains, and not do the pump. I've seen some shops put in a used engine and not at least offer it. Because if you come into me and I say it's X amount of dollars to put this engine in this vehicle, and you say, okay, do it, and then I put it in and your pump fails in 6 months, but the engine's under warranty, some shops will say, well, the pump's not under warranty, we didn't replace it. Well, how come you didn't offer me the choice of spending a couple $100 to do it while it was out versus the $3,000 you want now to pull the engine and change it? You didn't even offer me that. Well, you didn't ask. Well, how do I know to ask? I'm not that deep into cars. I know a little bit about them, but not that much. So you've got to at least offer it. And if I do offer that, and it's a $250 to change it, and they say no, and I make a note on the ticket that, you know, we asked the customer, we told them it would be this much to do it. They decided they absolutely do not want to do it. We're not covering this under warranty. And they come in and they've got a leak down the road. Well, even if it's 2 years down the road, so they're out of the warranty, but they said, well, why didn't you just put one in? Well, it says right here on the ticket, why? Because you said no, you didn't want one. It was pretty cheap, but you didn't want one. And there's other cases. I would say 90% of them, I price that in. When I give them the price up front, I said, this is the cost of the whole engine job. That includes that water pump. Because I would rather them be happy than to prove to them why they were wrong.
1: You don't want to deal with that situation.
0: It's always better to keep a customer happy all the time than to have proof that you were right and they were wrong and to prove them wrong, because they're going to be unhappy.
2: Yeah.
0: Even if I know I'm wrong, if somebody proves me wrong, then I feel even worse and I'm really mad at them.
2: Randy, did you have another question?
14: That makes a lot of sense.
0: Yeah.
14: So that makes a lot of sense on the Explorer. If the engine goes, because I would do it myself, just swap out the water pump without having to do all the timing chains and all that stuff as well. So that's super helpful. I got a new to me 2009 370Z. Mm. Car's running good. It's a little squeaky here and there in the suspension. I pulled the wheels off and then, I cycled the suspension up and down with like a jack or anything, but it seems more like a dynamic squeak. And I'm trying to figure out how I can figure out what's squeaking, because I can only hear it when I'm driving over bumps versus it being static and moving it slowly. Mm. Any ideas?
0: Yeah, there's so many things that will only make noise under certain loads, either loaded going down the road, unloaded on a hoist, different way. If it only does it on a hoist, you're not going to pay attention to it because you're not going to hear it driving. But it's very hard to duplicate noises without a dyno in your shop where you could have the vehicle actually running under a load and then bounce the car while it's sitting in one spot. I've seen people do that, watching them on YouTube as they're, they've got a dyno in their shop so they can put the car in drive. They've got it braked and loaded where the suspension is, your wheels are turning. It's loaded. It's at 45 miles an hour. The shop's fairly quiet and they can rock the car. It's like, there's my noise. Let's get the stethoscope and find it. You're never going to find that on a regular road or just on a hoist, because you've got to lift it and get it unloaded. Sometimes you can put it like on an alignment rack where the tires are holding the vehicle up and you can rock it and get underneath there and hear it. But it can be really tricky. In a lot of these cases, we have to wait until the noise gets worse where there's actually a loose component or it's so loud that it can easily be found. And any bushing can do it. Even wheel bearings can creak and do weird things at weird times. I've recently seen some things fail that I thought there's no way that part could ever generate that noise. And it was. It turned out to be that part making the noise when I thought it should be something else for sure.
1: Oh, and pay attention if it goes with vehicle speed, if it goes with rotation. Mm-hmm. Russ was just looking at some belts on my truck the other day after we had a little meeting, and he educated me about something that I just had never thought of the way he was explaining it, between the difference between a accessory drive belt squeak and an alternator squeak, just the way that the noise was in compared to the revolutions.
0: And you can do that yourself. Imagine your car as you're rolling down the road. If you put a chalk mark on the tire and you roll forward, every time that chalk mark meets the ground,
1: imagine there was a rock in the wheel at that spot.
0: Put that into a sound in your head. So it's look at it. You see it. It's moving. It hits the ground. It goes click, click, click. Is the speed of the noise you're hearing equal to that exact timing of that chalk mark lining up? Or is it three times faster instead of click, click, click as you're rolling on that chalk mark? Is it click, click, click, click, click, click as the chalk mark only makes one for three? If it does, that means we're at a third order noise. We're not at the first, at the beginning where it started, the one revolution. It's three times faster, which tells me, like in a case of a rear end, it's got to be in the drive shaft or the U-joint, because that component is spinning three times faster. So with brake noise and axle shaft noise and differentials, that's how we differentiate those different noises
2: in
0: vehicles.
2: Can I just wedge a rock in it?
0: Sure.
2: So I can time it?
0: That happens sometimes. Marie Nordstrom's drill Acadia, three times I had a rock in the brakes and we took it in. Out. That's also how we find out noises inside of an engine. If a crankshaft is rotating like that, but we have a noise faster, it's camshaft. We can figure out what area to look at based on those noises. And it still can be, even knowing that, can be very difficult.
1: And that car is enough of an enthusiast car that I would also, this would be a case where
0: Don't you own one?
1: 2000
0: in the family
1: 12
0: it's the same
1: or 17, but if you go up to an enthusiast place and say, hey, what are some of the common squeaky spots, I guarantee you there's people that are going to say check here, and you've probably already done that, but that would be a good stop on this in this
2: case.
1: Don't
2: just spray the whole thing down with oil or anything?
15: Probably not.
2: Okay, just checking.
1: No.
2: Randy, don't do that.
1: Dip it.
2: All right, let's take a quick break on the Under the Hood Show.
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2: 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That's the number to reach us here at the End of the Hood Show. 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Let's go to Tennessee and talk to Dennis here on the End of the Hood Show. Dennis, what can we do for you?
18: Hello, fellas. So I've got a 2016 Dodge Journey that's getting the anti-lock brake code. And so I was told at a repair shop that those modules are not available. And just wanted to know if there's anything that I can do. Someone give me a used module, and I don't know if that can be programmed. I was told not by someone, and another mechanic said it can be. So I just want to know where I'm at. And then when you're done working through that, I have a story to tell having to do with an old, the Lock Auto Electric business. That was in Sioux Falls. I used to work there.
1: Well, that's cool. That's really neat. Well, on a 16 Journey, I'm just trying to think through this. We are running into some parts here and there that if we don't have the right tooling, and that this is what's hard for us, and Russ is going to be able to probably speak more clearly to this, but we get enough people that buy components from us at our recycling facility, and we'll get, let's say we sell 10 of something, an electronic module or an ABS pump or something like that. We'll get the first person that tells us, I can't program this. We always are willing to wait for a second person to tell us they can't program it. Because all of a sudden we've sold 10 of them and only gotten one back because they couldn't program it.
0: and they were $390 a piece. You don't think they'd want to return
1: them. I don't think the other nine people are just leaving them laying on their shelf.
0: No.
1: And so when it gets into some of those ABS modules, there are times we know people take them apart and they'll use the hydraulic portion off of it and use their electronic problem. But if the problem's in the electronics, that doesn't help.
0: Which is most of the time.
1: And a lot of times that's exactly right. They can just take the pancake off the electronic part and replace it without having to do all of the hydraulics of the brake. But
0: and there are some people, whether they're service writers or mechanics or whatever, that will say they don't want to work on it. So they'll just say, nope, can't program that. They can't do it.
1: It's kind of a first reaction sometimes. Mm-hmm.
0: And I have had people call certain places, and they're not coming to me to get it worked on because they're a long way away. And they said, hey, I called this place, and they said they couldn't program it. And I have just been really blatantly honest with them and said, they don't install used parts. I said, well, that's funny, because when I look them up on my system right here, I see that they bought $80,000 worth of parts last year. Oh, really? Yeah, so they did. So I said, so here's the thing. I appreciate them buying all those parts, but that also means they buy those parts. Call back, ask for a different service advisor. And occasionally they'll call me back and say, hey, that was a great idea because it worked. They said, yeah, but no problem. We can do that.
1: Yeah, and they would much rather keep the job in their shop if they can.
0: So one, either the service advisor doesn't know. So when you call them back and ask them and say, well, I talked to the place that sells these and they say they sell them to you, they'll say, well, let me check. Or they're too proud to admit it and they don't help you. So just call back, talk to somebody else. There are times when it won't work, no. But there are times when they just don't want to work on it. We have come to the point where in our shop for at least 5 years now, if we don't want to work on something, I will say, I don't work on these vehicles because I choose not to, but it is possible you might be able to find somebody that does. And it's not just myself. It's like, we don't work on Mini Coopers. Do we know how to? Yes. We don't like them. And they're very problematic for us. We find ourselves.
1: It becomes a journey instead of a repair.
0: We find it costing us more money to do the job sometimes because of the repeat. So we'll say we don't do it. And I personally don't really know anybody that does. So I'm saying, I'm sorry, we don't do this. I know we do most, but we don't do that. But we'll tell them. We won't say, oh, it can't be done. We'll say, it can be done, but we don't do it. And I don't know who does. But with this, I feel pretty confident that this can be programmed and that someone can do it. Okay. We do not do the programming on this module personally at this time. There is a lot of problem with programming going on. GM, we have no problem. But with Ford and Chrysler, we are having some extreme problems with programming because the manufacturer is not supporting us as aftermarket. They are having issues. I've talked with the people who do the programming at the dealerships, they're saying they're having their own problems getting support from the manufacturer. So they get it done because they're a dealer, but they've had some very difficult issues. There's personnel issues and just problems with getting the programming. So what do you cut out first? The aftermarket.
2: Does that help you out there, Dennis?
18: Okay. Yeah, so I could take it to a dealer. I just have... I have not. In fact, this problem has been ongoing. We were living in Texas at the time it developed. And so a used auto parts friend of mine, he had a used auto parts business, give me the module. And he says, but you're going to have it programmed. And so in the meantime, we moved to Tennessee and I took it to a local shop and he seemed knowledgeable. He said, he says, I can't program it, but he said, we're also probably not going to be able to find a new one to replace it because they were just unavailable. He seemed to know, but I can take it to a dealer. So
1: yeah, just call him up and ask him and just tell him, I understand this part's not available and I've got one. What's my chances? And I would dig around on the internet a little bit too, because there's always people that find other paths.
2: We got calls coming in. Tell us your story quick. We got just a minute here.
18: Okay. So I worked at Lock Auto Electric back in 86, and I'm doing now because of Mr. Bickett, the owner. And I operate a machine shop. In fact, I called and talked to Evan last year about straightening out a bent Corvette flywheel. But anyway, I quickly, the Mica undercutter, they lost the screw that holds the blade on in the auto side of the Lock Auto Electric. And I made that screw for them because they couldn't find it from the manufacturer. And when Mr. Bickett paid me to do that, I wasn't going to accept payment because I was working on the small engine side. And he took out a 20 and he handed it to me. He says, yes, you know, you're going to get paid. And so when I was going to take the 20 from him, he held on to it and he looked me in the eye and he says, you need to think about what you're going to do with the rest of your life. You need to make things, not fix them. So I started making parts, started my own business in a machine shop. And I've always given him the credit for where I'm, you know, what I do today. So
2: that's
18: just
2: a cool story.
18: A local story that I, yeah.
1: That's a great story. I used to love going down into that shop with, there again, with my dad when I was younger.
2: Yeah.
1: It was just one of the places that you remembered.
0: It was still open when I moved here, and I got the pleasure of meeting those original people back in 1990. I can picture the inside of it, but then that was it. There was anything more after that.
2: Dennis, thanks very much for the call. That's a cool story. All right, we're going to take a quick break. You are listening to the Under the Hood Show.
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20: Heat advisories are popping up across central Kansas, eastern Nebraska, and eastern Oklahoma this afternoon as highs reach into the hundreds across the southern portion of the region. In the north, we're seeing mid to high 90s. Mostly sunny skies for us today. In the west, we're seeing south-southeast winds at 15 miles per hour, gusting to 25 as warm air moves through the region. Tonight, temperatures fall into the 60s in the west. In the east, lows in the 70s, with scattered showers popping up across western Kansas and Nebraska. Mostly cloudy skies linger in the north, with mostly clear conditions in the south. In the west, we're still seeing those south-southeast winds at 10 miles per hour, gusting to 20. Sunday, highs in the 90s, with hundreds in southeast Kansas and eastern Oklahoma. heat advisories across south central Kansas. Spotty showers throughout the area. South winds at 15 miles per hour, gusts to 25. Sunshine on Labor Day.
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2: Let's go to Mississippi. Mississippi first. Aaron, you're on the Under the Hood Show. What can we do for you?
21: Yes, sir. I'm working on an older car. It's a 71 Dodge Charger, and I'm removing the mechanical fuel pump off of it. And I was wanting, do y'all know, like, as soon as I take it off, will anything fall off in there, or does the actuator arm come off with it? I want to be careful.
0: I'm losing. Yeah, if it does, you're fine. So there's two different styles of actuators for pumps on all of these old mechanical engines. One, if it's got a cover, if you look where the pump bolts on, if you have two bolts that hold the pump on, if it bolts to a metal block and that metal block then has another bolt at the top so you can take it off the block, it's going to have an actuator rod inside. And the metal block holds the actuator rod up. And it's easiest just to take both those pieces off, put a bunch of grease on that rod, turn the engine around until the rod is as far up in the block as it'll go, and it'll stay there while you put the cover back on and put it together. The other design is actuated off the front of the timing gear. There's a little eccentric bolted onto that, and that doesn't matter. It just has two bolts that hold the pump to the side of the block or the side of the timing cover, and it goes up. So if you have – and another way to tell – if the pump is bolted to the timing cover, there's no actuator rod because it's on the front side of the gear. If the pump is bolted to the block, and instead of that thick 2-inch wide timing aluminum timing cover, it's on the cast iron block, it's going to have a push rod in it. And I just can't, I thought that one was the one that was not in the block. It was in the timing cover in the front, but boy, it's been, I don't know, I forgot, buy
1: a new pump and look at what you get in the box.
0: the rod is way longer.
21: I plan on just taking this off and putting a block off plate, so I'm going to a pump in the tank. Yeah.
0: If you put an electric pump on it and you did have a push rod in it, the push rod will drop down far enough that the cam wouldn't contact it any longer. There's been plenty of them out there I've seen that have a block off plate, and they're just sitting there riding. What you don't want to do is leave the old pump there disconnected, because without it sucking fuel through it to lubricate it, it's eventually going to wear out and break, and it's going to leak out there.
2: All right, don't go anywhere yet, Aaron. This is a Berkeley classic.
1: Most definitely.
2: I'll go first.
1: Yes.
2: Aaron, we're going to guess the original color, because who knows what's going on.
0: The color inside the trunk on the liner, the original color.
1: When you pull the weather stripping off.
0: Yeah.
2: Go ahead. Russ, what do you think this is the color of this vehicle?
1: 71 Dodge Charger.
0: Like a bluish gray color. In okay. That, that rain. Not bright, shiny blue, but kind of a grayish bluish. Okay.
1: I believe the 71 Dodge Charger is black.
2: Okay. I was going to go blue. I'll say this. Whatever. I'm going to take all colors, vinyl top.
1: You can't.
2: Yeah, vinyl top.
0: It's going to be a white vinyl top, this one. But when you say blue, like a shinier blue, blue?
2: What color is it, Aaron?
0: It's that light color.
2: Oh, he's gone.
1: That has never happened before.
2: We lost the call.
1: We've never been left at the altar on the Guess the Color contest. We were just left at the altar.
2: I'm just
1: and nobody said orange.
2: I'm going to take the win on that one.
0: Berkeley One Classics. Guess the color of the car.
1: Guess we don't have to give a hoodie away.
2: That's true. Aaron, you could... Call back, Aaron.
0: You could have won a hoodie.
2: 866-594-4150. I am shocked at how disappointed I am.
1: We were all...
2: We
1: all looked like...
2: It's like... Dun, dun, dun,
1: we don't get to solve the riddle.
0: It and was no that more. Light blue, almost gray color with a white vinyl top.
1: I'm going to go through my day-to-day rust around and it's going to be window. Kicking yep. me in the head saying, I wonder what color that was.
2: Let's go talk to Rod in Colorado. Rod, you're on the End of the Hood Show. What can we do for you?
6: You know, my brother had a 71 Dodge Charger when we were kids. I wish I still had that.
1: What color was that?
6: That was a whether it was original, I don't know, but that was blue. Let's call, I guess, Russ the winner. He said blue, I think.
2: Did it have a vinyl top?
6: As well, but it did not.
2: Oh, okay.
6: It did not. So that takes Chris out.
2: Yeah, Russ can have it. All right.
6: Yeah. Anyway, unfortunately, I'm not calling about a 71 Dodge Charger. I'm calling about a 2011 Sienna that I'm going to be doing a transmission to.
2: Oh, we don't care what color that is.
1: Well, yeah, we're going from a high school hot rod to a minivan.
2: Yeah, nothing wrong with it, but we just don't care.
6: I don't even care what color it is. But doing a transmission fluid change this weekend, I was thinking about using the cooler line method. Instead of just three drain and fills, just simply for efficiency of getting it all done at one time versus dragging my quick jack out three times over, you know, 3 weekends to do that. Any issues with just flushing it through the cooler line using a pump versus a drain and fill?
0: Yeah, it's not going to work. That's why they recommend not to do it that way, to not flush them, because there's a thermostat internal of that transmission built into it. It won't let you flush it. It won't pump anything out until it's completely warm, and I mean hot. You're going to burn yourself, and when you do get some out, you're only going to get a tiny amount out, like maybe a tenth or a quarter out of that transmission pan, and then it's going to stop because it'll be cool enough. It's not going to flow anymore, so it's just going to quit. That's why they do that. They want the drain and fill method.
2: Let's cut to, does it work? I mean, the way they have it set up with that, does that work?
0: Drain and fill?
2: Yeah.
0: Yeah, you just got to do it more than once because so Chris, imagine you fill up your sink for your dishes with muddy water. Mm-hmm. Can't even see the bottom. If you take an ice cream bucket and you take, you know, a half gallon out and throw it out and then refill it with a half gallon of clean water, slightly cleaner. If you take another half gallon out, throw it out and fill it up again, the water's a little cleaner. Eventually you won't get 100% out, but you might get 95% out, which is enough to protect it and get rid of most of the stuff. And if you do it regularly, it will work. You are throwing out some of that new clean water that's mixed with the dirty water, but it's there and it's better than not doing it. So we're having to do that on a lot more units lately. I've got one in the shop right now, and it's kind of turned into a nightmare, but more of an inconvenience for, I mean, the customer's got other vehicles. He's one of our listeners. We got this Ford truck, and we're talking about putting a drain plug in it. Well, you can't put a drain plug in it because of the way the pan's made and the way the drain plug, you just can't. So you have to buy a pan that's like $400, but it has extra capacity. You get another 3 quarts, so it keeps it cooler and keeps fluid cleaner, but it comes with a big drain plug and a fill plug. So now, all he has to do is, he doesn't have to bring it to us anymore. He can do it at home. Just pulls the plug out, drains it, fills it. Better than taking that pan off, which takes an hour. Like in this case, you got to pull the pan and put it.
1: Well, and sometimes the pan's got a crossover pipe from the exhaust in front of it.
0: And if you look online, you will find more and more pans are being produced by people like our partner in Dorman. And those pans are made with a drain, and they're made that way on purpose. They didn't have to put a plug in it, but they did that knowing that people are going to do that drain and fill. And that's what they want. Is that's the purpose of it. I wish the factory would just start putting plugs in.
2: How much is a pan?
0: Well, the Dorman pans for most vehicles are going, let's say car like yours, maybe $60 to $120.
2: So in Rod's case,
0: in this one, if they have a pan available from Dorman that
2: he should
0: with a drain plug in it, it's probably less than $100. And then, that would be great for the future for this drain. Even now.
2: For the next 2 weeks.
0: Oh, even now. Yeah, he takes out, put it on, I got a drain and fill. He could do it right there the first time he pulls it off. The second and third time, just pull the plug.
2: Does that help you out there, Rod?
7: Yeah, it does. I think this one has the internal leveling straw in it. Don't I just pull the plug, pull the straw, and drain it?
0: Yes, the straw is built into the inner plug, so yeah, you pull the whole thing off.
2: There you go, Rod. Thanks very much for the call. And I like that, too, because he got concrete. He had a question where the answer was A or B, and he got the answer, and it's A. There's no...
1: It is really hard for me to hear that call and combine that with our previous discussions about the cost of petroleum products in knowing that they're asking you to...
2: Do that three times.
1: Three times.
0: Yeah.
1: And you're going to use how many quarts each time, most likely?
0: Oh, you know, on something like that, probably two.
1: Okay. That's not as bad as I thought. I was thinking
0: maybe, it's low, but there are... you know, my own personal vehicle, your truck, things like that, drain and fill. If you want to do that two or three times, you will probably go, well, your total capacity in yours is 18 quarts.
1: Yep.
0: So I'm going to drain and fill it.
1: See, I had this high number in my head about how much there is.
0: At $29 a quart, my cost. So I'm going to drain and fill it 18 quarts worth.
1: Yeah, that's people aren't going to do that. That's the thing.
0: No, as a mechanic, if you're buying that at cost and doing the labor yourself, it's about the cost of what we used to pay somebody for the full job. But that transmission, we're putting one in right now.
1: $4,000.
0: $5,200 is the cost of that transmission. What do you want to do?
1: You know, Chris just made a lot of noise there. There was just a recent story that there's 400 identified human screams I just saw.
2: Oh, really?
1: I don't know who did that study. Interesting.
0: That probably all came from Chris.
1: I just totally took us on a different trip. I heard the story and I didn't pay attention to it. I was going to listen again, but I didn't go back because other things need to be done.
2: All right, I'm going
1: to
2: ignore you and move on. Rod, thanks very much for the call. Let's talk to Jeff. You're on the Under the Hood Show. Jeff, what can we do for you?
8: Well, I got a 2017 Chrysler Pacifica that my daughter had, and the motor went bad. It hydrolocked. And I'm just wondering what a guy should do.
1: Did that have a 3.6 liter in it?
8: Correct.
1: I was just telling Russ.
8: And it's not a hybrid.
1: No, I was just telling Russ yesterday I was out. I don't know. Sometimes I run out of time in my days, but I decided 5 years ago that I was going to ride along with each one of our delivery drivers at least once a year. And I'm pretty committed to make sure I do these things. But it ended up with my schedule. I had to do 2 days in a row. So I went to Omaha one day, and then I went on a long run into Iowa the next day. But I enjoy doing it because I also get to see customers. And I get to see in the shop, and I'll quiz them and ask what they're doing. And yesterday when I asked, it was 3.6 liter Chrysler day. And I was at a dealer. I was at an independent. I was at a car lot. And each one of them answered that same question. And so the guy at the Chrysler dealer was more specific with me. And he just said the few that they've torn apart, they would look with the bore scope. And if they see antifreeze getting into the cylinder, typically number three, they'll just know that they've got to get an engine.
2: That came up last week, did it not?
1: Yeah. And they'll replace it. And I was talking to Russ on the break. He goes, yeah, we put in engines. And he goes, when we get a used one, we always put a can of K-Seal in as preventative maintenance. Because what happens, there's a little notch in the block that in some, where the way the gasket got laid in there or just the way the wear happened, it'll start just working away at that little spot. And then eventually it breaks the dam, and you've got – so if you have a 3.6 and you see your coolant bottle has slowly started to drop, get a bottle of K-Seal.
0: Yep.
2: So in Jeff's case
1: – in his case, his dam already broke most likely.
0: Okay. Yeah, and it's done.
2: And you just have to put a new engine in it.
1: Yes. There are some where they're taking them off, and they're playing in the heads, and they're doing head gaskets. How many miles are on it would be the answer to the question for me, probably.
8: 90,000.
1: Oh, that's
8: sad.
1: And
8: it's in excellent shape.
2: Yeah.
8: New tires just got put on. New brakes just got put on.
1: We're making an assumption, but if they pull the spark plug, start with cylinder number three to save yourself some time and take a look in there with a borescope. There's probably you could probably turn it over and shoot coolant out, put a rag over it when you turn it over. It'll probably turn over again if you remove the spark plugs. Most likely there's coolant. If you look at the jug, it's probably gone or low, really low, and it's probably going to be in that cylinder or one of other ones, but most likely that one.
2: What's an engine going to cost in that thing?
0: Well, if he does a good certified used one, you're going to see the price range somewhere between $6,000 and $7,500, depending on where you go. But I've seen shops charging way more than that for a used engine, like crazy money. So you can shop around a little bit. But if you go with a Reman, Reman's going to be somewhere between $9,000 and $12,000, depending on where you go.

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1: 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That's the number to reach us here at the Under the Hood Show. Mike, you're on the Under the Hood Show. What can we do for you?
4: I have a 2015 RAV4 with about 167,000 miles. When my wife's driving, every time she hits a bump, there's a squeaking sound coming from the back now.
5: And this
4: shocks, I'm not really sure.
5: Been going on for just in the last little bit, huh?
4: Yeah, say the last 5-6 weeks.
5: Is this RAV4 an all-wheel drive or a front-wheel drive?
4: All-wheel.
5: Does it seem to matter any speed or any turning or braking or anything like that?
4: Usually in town, about 30 miles. Some bumps it doesn't make the squeak, and other maybe slightly bigger bumps it does.
6: That model RAV4, we've put a lot of rear sway bar bushings on. They get squeaky. That's just one of the possibilities of what could be going on. If you said you had a noise like that in the back, now and then, I would be looking at that as one of the first things. And how we find that is we sometimes a big bump in the driveway, shaking it back and forth won't do it. We just have somebody open the rear doors or on one side, and then they just lift up on the door a little bit, push down a little bit. We don't want to rip the door off the hinges or bend those, but just where we're moving it a little bit, because that end of the door is going to move that kind of like driving down the road, and then somebody can lay into the back when it's parked and just listen.
1: Use it as a lever.
6: On a light move like that, you might hear it go, you can grab a hold of the bar and feel it and get it to stop, and then you know for sure where it was. But if you're really trying to shake it, you're not going to hear it necessarily.
1: You miss it,
6: yeah. So you're overcompensating and getting rid of the squeak. And sometimes if you push it far enough, it'll temporarily stop the squeak, and then you won't hear it at all, and then it comes back. But I've seen so many of those do that on and off. I would sure be looking at that first when the customer comes in.
1: Would you be worrying about it, or would you just let it squeak for a while?
6: If nothing's loose, we had this the other day with a vehicle, and we said, well, is it safe? Well, yeah, it's safe. I mean, you got a quarter inch of metal there. The bushing might be a little loose, but at the worst, you're going to wear your tires on, but it's safe to drive out of town. It's just a little loose. And then there's a ball joint where it's like a trailer hitch where you left the coupler open. It's coming off at some point. There's nothing to hold it anymore. It's not like it's got a safety chain.
1: Get it looked at, but it might not be anything.
5: And if it's going with rotation and it seems like you're hearing this squeak at a certain speed at rotation, then somebody's going to inspect, you know, some of the braking components, make sure there's nothing loose there, and or it could be a bearing in the drive shaft that's not as normal on the Toyotas, but it's something that they might put into the thought process of things to check.
1: Mike, thanks very much for the call. Good luck. 866-594-4150. Let's go to New York and talk to Bill. You're on the Under the Hood Show. Bill, what can we do for you?
7: I have a 26 Maverick hybrid, and they say to change the oil every 10,000 miles, but my feeling is that's way too much. But should I count the electric miles as in the oil change? You know what I mean?
6: Yeah, so that car displays both, right? On the dash, it's got a display that'll separate those for you?
7: Yes.
6: Yeah, see, the Civic does that too, and on some of those. So I have seen that, and yes, Okay, back at the beginning. I would go by the engine. If it's been 3,000 miles on the internal, the ICE engine, can't say that, can we? No.
5: Yeah, we can't.
6: The internal combustion engine, yeah. If it's got 3,000 miles on it, 3 to 5,000, I'd look at the condition of the oil. That's when I would change it.

0: Yeah, you don't have to worry about the electric miles on the engine oil.
1: Well, the only thing it would be is just time.
0: It figures that in. It converts a time to a mileage and puts that on the display.
1: I'm just saying if it had been a year and a half,
0: because you drive the vehicle a lot. Yeah, I got you. Yeah, it's time to change it. I would say 5 to 6 months.
2: Is that what they're doing when they say 10,000 miles? Are they figuring for
0: No, they're just going vehicle miles.
2: No, but I mean, are they saying 10,000 by averaging out the hybrid?
0: Whatever it says on the odometer total.
2: Yeah. No. I know that.
1: Yeah, I get what you're saying.
2: The recommendation of 10,000 miles.
1: Might they have formulated that by looking into the fact this thing's not going to run all the time. We're going to get. They took an.
0: Yeah. You think that the manufacturer said probably
1: took an average,
2: which is basically. I mean, let's be honest. That's what they're doing. It when they say 5,000 miles,
0: but they're saying that on just gas, right. No hybrid at all.
2: Yeah, yeah.
1: Is Bill still there?
2: Bill, are you still there?
0: Oh yeah.
3: Yeah, I'm sorry. Yeah, it's my. My hearing aids are screwing everything up. But
2: okay.
3: Yeah. A third of my miles are electric. So I've been figuring, and 6, I've been trying to go 3,000 miles.
0: Yeah, you want to shorten that up there. So you're looking at 6,600 miles is, you know, on gas.
2: Would you go 6,600 on a gas?
0: No. I'd be closer to that four.
2: Okay.
0: Yeah, four to five, depending on how far.
1: And another thing, though, to consider on a hybrid is that if he has a lot of electric miles, like he's got a third that are electric miles, that engine is not consistently getting warmed up. So then you do enter into some problems of not burning out moisture quite as easily. So that might make you, if you're doing more electric miles, you're not heating that engine up. It's the same reason the catalytic converter systems and hybrids and everything are all meant to react quicker because they don't heat up as often. And so you got to take that into account. So that would be a good question with a service advisor to really ask him ask him the second and third question, not just the first question.
2: What would you do? He's saying 4,000 on the, but it is, you're right.
1: I think I'm with Russ.
2: It's a weird thing because the hybrid saves you miles on the engine, but also
1: it's a little engine and it's getting worked pretty good when it's in its ice mode.
2: Mm-hmm.
1: I would definitely want to lean towards less than that manufacturer's recommendation, for sure. I'll say that. And I think Russ is pretty close with what he said, I think.
2: That'll do it for this hour of the Under the Hood Show. Thanks for listening.
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7: Attitude is everything. I'm Mitch Anthony with today's Daily Dose. What is more important than attitude? When you analyze your efforts, it seems that your attitude determines the make or break point. As important as attitude is, it still doesn't seem to get enough attention in our society. With all the guideposts pointing toward positive paths, millions still choose the negative, the fearful, and the sarcastic roads. They must not see the importance. It hasn't clicked. Chuck Swindoll, in his book Strengthening Your Grip, said, "Attitude is more important than the past, than education, than money, than circumstances, than what other people think or say or do. It is more important than appearance or giftedness or skill. It will make or break a company, a church, a home." The remarkable thing is that we have a choice every day regarding the attitude we will embrace for that day. We cannot change our past. We cannot change the fact that people will act in a certain way. We cannot change the inevitable. The only thing we can do is play on the one string we have, and that string is our attitude each and every day. 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
11: Breaking news this hour at Town Hall. I'm Bob Agnew in Washington. The American military has struck three Iranian tankers from Iran after the U.S. Navy warships say they were targeted with missiles. The military statement today said an aircraft carrier and a destroyer evaded what it described as multiple unprovoked Iranian attacks and that no U.S. personnel were hurt. It said two Iranian oil carriers were permanently disabled and a third unladen one was destroyed. U.S. negotiators are in Moscow today to try and revive a stalled push to end Russia's invasion of Ukraine. We get an update from correspondent Donna Warder.
12: U.S. negotiators Steve Witkoff and Jared Kushner arrived in Moscow Saturday in an effort to revive a stalled push to end the war in Ukraine. On Friday, President Donald Trump blamed the stalled talks on a personality problem.
13: Your President Zelensky and President Putin, they truly hate each other.
12: Russia and Ukraine have recently escalated aerial attacks, but both say they are halting airstrikes during the U.S. envoy visit. I'm Donna Warder.
11: New midterm polling is delivering a surprise for Democrats, and not a good one. Republicans now lead 51-49% in the generic congressional ballot in a new Harvard-Harris poll of likely voters. That is a shift from what had been a 4-point Democrat advantage back in March. Republicans say a recent House vote on Israel and college funding highlights Democrat divisions ahead of the midterm elections.
14: The House passed a bill barring federal funding for colleges that join certain commercial boycotts of Israel. Republicans say it protects Jewish students and preserves study opportunities in Israel. Most Democrats opposed the measure, citing First Amendment concerns. GOP leaders say the vote draws a clear contrast with President Trump's support for Israel and efforts to confront campus anti-Semitism. Richard Boyd reporting.
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18: Hello, this is Lisa Williamson sitting in today for Karen Busta on her program, Mission Matters. And today we have a good, good friend of Wreaths Across America. Karen Diefendorf is here, and she is incredible. She's on the board for Wreaths Across America, as well as she's a veteran. And let's just chat. She's been on many of the convoys bringing wreaths from Maine to Arlington, and just incredible life. And we thought we'd just talk with Karen a little bit today. Welcome, Karen.
19: Thank you. It's nice to see you, Lisa. It was nice to reconnect a couple of weeks ago here in South Carolina and get to hug your neck.
18: Yes, yes. It was very nice to see you again. I was actually pleasantly surprised that you were there. And then to actually face-to-face meet your husband, Walt. So that was, he's quite the card.
19: He is. He thinks his day is not complete unless he's made somebody laugh or smile.
18: And he definitely did that. So Karen served 24 years in the Army as a chaplain. Well, let's give us a little bit of your background there.
19: Well, chaplains are assigned to all sorts of different kinds of units. Unlike, you know, if you're a field artillery officer or an infantry officer, you go to those kind of units. But chaplains can go in any kind of unit. And so I started out my first assignment at Fort Benning, Georgia, and I was so green to the Army, greener than the uniform, that I actually called the assignments officer at the chief of chaplain's office and said, "Have you made a mistake? That's the home of the infantry. I'm a woman. Don't you get that?" And she must have rolled her eyeballs, I'm pretty sure, on the phone and shook her head probably and said, "Oh my goodness, what are we bringing to Fort Benning?" And then she reassured me that there would be other women there, not to worry. And so sure enough, she was right. So I started off at a MASH, which was wonderful because I was clinically trained. And so it was a perfect fit to put me in a hospital setting. Loved the MASH, was there for about a year. And then the command chaplain wanted to move me over to training and doctrine side of the world. And I served then as the chaplain to Officer Candidate School and the Army Airborne School, which technically made me the first female chaplain to become a paratrooper. Everybody always seems to get excited about that. Somebody had to be first. Somebody had to be assigned there. It just turned out to be me. Nothing heroic or special about that or me.
18: Or jumping out of an airplane sounds like it's pretty special to me.
19: Well, you know, it was a choice between staying and covering the airborne school or going across post to the 197th Mech Infantry Brigade, which did not sound like fun to me. And besides that, the airborne school would pay me, I think back then, $110 a month for jump pay. So, you know, I was a struggling captain with a family, and that extra money came in handy. So, and then we went to Hawaii. I spent a year.
18: Let me interrupt you. So how many jumps do you do?
19: Oh, not very many in the scheme of things. I have 23.
18: Still, 23 more than me.
19: Yeah, I was on orders only from really June until November of that year. And if the weather was bad, my calendar is usually so full of counseling appointments that if I didn't get my jump in on Monday afternoon, which was always the first jump, I could rarely get down there and make another jump. So anyway.
18: And you went to Hawaii, you said?
19: Went to Hawaii, served with the 84th Combat Heavy Engineers, and spent some time all over the Pacific Rim that year, and then got moved to the hospital at Triple Army Medical Center and spent 3 years doing counseling as part of group therapy for all branches of the service, Tri-Services Alcohol Recovery Facility. So it was a six-week inpatient treatment program, and I taught a course apart from every morning being in group therapy with one of the groups. I rotated groups.
18: Was there a 12-step program incorporated into that?
19: Yeah, there is. And so as a part of that, I taught a class on spiritual aspects of recovery from addiction as well. And I had no idea at the time, but during that period, the Army selected me to get a master's in ethics and teach at the Army Chaplain School. And the basis of my work in that drug and alcohol program and teaching the spiritual aspects of recovery from addiction was my project then at Yale. But it was just a gift, and it was a wonderful experience and a great year for our family to be in New England and get a great education and a great school. And I taught for four
18: years.
19: So
18: not only are you a veteran, but you're also a Yale graduate?
19: I am.
18: You would never know it. I'm having known you for a few years. You're not someone who sits there and rubs that into anybody's face. That's for
19: sure.
18: Yeah,
19: no. I figured I got in because the Army was paying the bill, and that meant they didn't have to use any scholarship money to recruit me. They could use it for somebody else. And once I became an academic dean, I understand how that FTE stuff works, and bodies mean money. And Yeah, don't be too impressed. But I had a great supervisor and mentor there, Dr. Margaret Farley, a phenomenal ethicist. And golly, what a great opportunity. Thank you, taxpayers. And then after I finished there, I taught for 4 years at the Chaplain School, taught ethics and leadership, and got to participate in the revision of the Army's field manual, not a chaplain manual, but the Army's field manual on leadership, and dealt with the section on how beliefs impact leader decisions. And that was a really wonderful opportunity, really neat experience.
18: Sounds real rewarding.
19: Yeah. Oh, it was, and getting to teach different levels at the Chaplain School and cross paths with so many of folks who were going to give leadership in lots of different ways. So even though I never got assigned to some of the cool, fun kind of places some of my peers did, it nevertheless, I hope some of what I taught them and my influence made a difference in what they did as well. So, and I still, it's amazing on Facebook, I keep in touch with a lot of those former students, and it's really fun to know how God's blessed their lives. And maybe I had just a teeny part in that. It was really, really great. So then after I finished there, I went across post at Fort Jackson, spent a year doing resource management and force structure stuff, and then went to Korea for 5 years. I spent 2 years in a aviation brigade to get my brigade time. Then I was the director of the Religious Retreat Center.
18: Were you jumping there too?
19: No. I stayed in the helicopter. It was good. But the Religious Retreat Center was a very unique experience. It was at that time only one of two places where a chaplain functionally is in command. The other place being commandant of the chaplain school. So I had a full staff. I had a first sergeant. It was like running a hotel. I had a dining facility. It was, again, a wonderful year, a great, unique experience. And then my last 2 years, we spent 5 years there, was assigned to the 8th Army Command Chaplain Staff. And I made all the assignments personnel-wise for chaplains coming in and out of Korea. And that was wonderful to get to do that. And then my last 2 years, I went to the Chief of Chaplain's Office at the Pentagon. That was probably the assignment I hated most, too political. Yeah, I mean, I hate to tell you this, but truth be known, every morning when I got on the train at 5:05 in Odenton, Maryland, to take the train in to Union Station, I had 30 minutes to do my devotions on the train in the morning. And my first prayer out of my mouth was always, God, help me not to hate my job today. It was two of the most miserable years for me and for my family. I won't drag that in. It wasn't that serving my country was ugly. It was just that what I had to do was always a fight every day. And it was just difficult. So then my church asked me to retire early. And so at 20 years and one day, I retired from the Army and went to be the academic dean at my alma mater. And then 3.5 years later, I got recalled back to active duty, which never happens.
18: They felt they must have needed some faith.
19: Yeah, well, I don't know what they needed, but anyway, I was recalled and I spent 4 more years back down here at Fort Jackson teaching at the chaplain school and overseeing the development of training from private to colonel. So it was wonderful to come back, but I was old and gray-haired, and I'm not sure if I contributed a whole lot during that time, but I got to meet a whole nother generation of young chaplains,
18: sure,
19: and that was
18: sure.
19: Yeah. So that was it. That's the Army career in a nutshell.
18: Well, and you started off with your Army career, you know, you're a woman, and I'm guessing that back in those days, it was far and few between for women. And then here you are in a leadership position in some cases. So I'm sure there was some pushback a little bit, but knowing you, you took it like a champ and pushed right back, but with a smile on your face.
19: You have to, there's some things you decide, I don't have the emotional energy to fight this fight every day. So you just don't, you'll have to judge me on what you see me do. And if I'm competent, fine. If I'm not, fine. And we'll go from there. Yeah. I was the 23rd female chaplain on active duty out of 1500 at that time.
18: Oh my goodness. Oh my goodness.
19: Yeah. So I'm like, it was not uncommon weekly to have somebody in the commissary walk up to me and look at my cross on my collar and go, "You're a chaplain? I've never seen one of you before." And
18: so I've never seen a female chaplain either.
19: Yep, that's exactly right. Yeah.
18: And that might have even been in the civilian world, you know, to see a female, you know, religious leader of any kind, you know, and it's more and more common.
19: Yes, it is. So
18: what are you doing now? After you got out, what are you up to now?
19: Well, so after I retired from that recall, I worked for a hospice for a while, loved doing that. Then I went to be the director of chaplain services for Tyson Foods, which is how I got connected to Reese Across America. And then when I left Tyson, I came back and I went to Fort Rocking Chair, and I was enjoying my retirement and just
18: Fort
19: doing
18: Rocking
19: what I
18: Chair.
19: Wanted to do. Fort Rocking Chair, yes. And about a year and a half ago, an opportunity availed down here at Folly Beach, South Carolina. And yes, it is a little beach town, 4 blocks from the ocean. I am now living part of the time in the church parsonage here and pastoring a now newly independent church. It left the United Methodist Church and is an independent congregation, and they needed a pastor. And so, yeah, I won't go into that long story, but I am now at Folly Beach having a good time.
18: Here you are. Here you are. Yes. Karen and I were able to meet up a couple weeks ago at the National Veterans Creative Arts Festival that was being held in Columbia, South Carolina. So it was very nice to meet up with her and meet her husband, Walt. And you could tell that South Carolina is home. You can tell that.
19: It has become home. Yes, it has.
18: Yes. After all the traveling, all the, you know, as any service member can tell you, you know, you don't live in any place for very long. Three years here, 2 years here, 18 months, deployments, what have you. That it's probably pretty nice to put your feet in that sand on the beach that you're talking about more permanently.
19: It really is wonderful. And what makes it even better are the people here. It's the sweetest congregation. And a lot of people who have experienced church life can tell you those people bicker and fight over everything, you know, and that is not the case here. They are the kindest, most generous people, and they have just embraced Walt and I. And we're thrilled to be here for however long God allows. So
18: there's a pretty substantial military population in South Carolina as well, as far as I could tell from when I was there last a couple weeks ago. So,
19: yeah, Strom Thurmond did a lot to help that.
18: And it seems like that for the most part, the community embraces that military presence, that military community. So that's a great thing to. I am Lisa Williamson sitting in for Karen Wooster today on Mission Matters. And we have Karen Diefendorf here, She is one of the board members of Wreath Across America, as well as she has her own radio show here with Wreath Across America Radio. But let's talk a little bit about the convoy. You and I met, oh my gosh, 3 or 4 years ago on the convoy when you were driving one of what we called the wraps. It was Suburbans donated by Chevrolet. And my husband and I rode with you as well as another gentleman. And we started out there in Columbia Falls. Where was the lighthouse? The very first stop was Lighthouse Quaddy.
19: Quaddy Lighthouse. Yep.
18: Quaddy Lighthouse. That was incredible. Extremely early, but it's the easternmost part of the United States. So it's the very first place the sun rises in the United States. And you can see across the water there, that's Canada. So we're up there pretty high and pretty east. And, you know, it's a little chilly. It's December, you know, middle of December. It was a little chilly that day. I think there might have been 4 or 5 inches of snow, not fresh snow, but the wind off the water was a little chilly, but that was incredible. And did a nice service there, a memorial service there where a wreath was laid. And that's the start of the whole event of the convoy of bringing the wreaths down from Columbia Falls, Maine to downtown Arlington. It was incredible.
19: I don't know how to describe the experience. I know guest after guest after guest has come on, and they probably use words like it was just incredible. It was so moving. It was, you know, this, that, and the other. And I don't. The English language is not helpful in giving us better adjectives to tell folks what this incredibly emotional, moving experience is like. But if you can just imagine being around children that you are amazed could learn so much about patriotism and treat you with such honor and respect. If you could imagine going to a college campus, given how we often feel about young college students, that they're busy doing other things and how they stopped everything in their lives to be a part of something on that campus that honored veterans. Every place we went, flags flying, kids lining streets, it gave you a renewed sense that there will always be the doomsday folks who go, oh my gosh, look what's happening to our country and how awful things are. Come go with us for a week and see what we see. And you'll realize maybe you're watching too much one-sided media coverage.
18: Media on, or movies or fictional,
19: Yes. Anything. It renews your hope. And for me, getting to meet so many veterans and communities was just a wonderful experience. And I don't need to be thanked for my service, but I do want to thank others, for theirs. And most of us, we're not looking for limelight when it comes to being a veteran, but we do want to be appreciated. It's good that people realize that there's sacrifice. I'd rather have you thank my family than me, to be real honest.
18: Right.
19: Because they truly sacrifice.
18: You, although you may not know of exactly what you were getting into when you signed on that dotted line, but you get married, they have no clue really what that might entail, that you're deployed for 18 months and that he or she has to hold down the fort, and the kids have to, and the son has to step up and be the male, figure. And then dad comes home or mom comes home and everybody has to step back to the old way. And,
19: yeah, it's not an easy dance for sure.
18: I know our American Legion Auxiliary always tries to remember not only those that are deployed, but those families that are left behind at Rear D, what have you. Especially if they're staying on a military installation, they still have requirements, like they have to have lawns mowed and sidewalks shoveled and that sort of stuff. But there she is, 8 months pregnant. How is she supposed to be out there shoveling 12 inches of snow, So I know that, the American Legion has, and the whole family, Legion Auxiliary Assail, has been willing and able to go out there and help shovel that or mow or what have you. And remember those that are behind, that are left at home and trying to make do without that critical member of their family.
19: And what a great reminder, Lisa. You don't have to be a part of the Legion or the Auxiliary or any of the service organizations to be a good neighbor. And sure. When you know that someone's deployed, or even if you don't, why don't you find out and go help? Just go help.
18: Or at least offer, hey, can I watch your kids while you go get your, a pedicure or a manicure, or go to the grocery store without three screaming memes running behind you, whatever.
19: That's right.
18: Just be able to give some me time. So, those family members also need to be remembered during deployments or whatever, TDYs, what have you.
19: That's for sure.
18: So I can remember, let's go back to the convoy. I remember we went to veterans parks where it's been cold, where they've had them tinted. I remember going to a middle school. It was incredible, where I think we were all in tears because the principal has embraced Race Across America as well. And when we're traveling in the convoy, we've got a dozen wraps, and they've got all the law enforcement officers and a few motorcyclists who brave the elements, and a bus, and then 12 or 13 tractor trailers. Okay. And that bus is usually full of Gold Star families. And those Gold Star families have lost their family member while they were serving, that service member. So at every one of these memorials or events, ceremonies, we would lay a wreath, but they would always remember the Gold Star families. But I remember this one middle school where the principal knew what must have been working with, with Karen and her team in Maine, with who was it going to be on that bus, who the Gold Star families were. So these kids learned about the service member who died, who was lost. And they're getting up and they're telling us about that service member. And that's one of the things too, Race Across America, when we're laying that wreath on Race Across America Day, you don't just place the wreath there, you read their names, you say their names, because it's the belief that they die twice, that a person dies twice, once when they physically leave this world, and second is when nobody remembers them. And so in my head, tears streaming down my face and smiling ear to ear, these middle school kids will always remember that veteran and say their name.
19: It's special and very precious.
18: Incredibly special. Incredible. Yeah. And, we are getting up at dark 30, and sometimes we're not getting back into bed, even to our room till 10 o'clock. This is a week long and it's pretty grueling sometimes. But so when you're emotionally tense, smiling, crying, weathering the elements, it was an incredible experience.
19: I'm so glad I got to be your driver, got to be your host, and hopefully will be a relationship that I get to enjoy until I'm no longer cognizant of life.
18: For many years to come, I hope. It was incredible. And then you see the kids with the flags, outside as the convoy goes by, or you see someone standing at attention and saluting. And, they may not make it to the ceremony, but that they are remembering why we do what we do when it comes to Race Across America. So How many convoys have you been on?
19: Let's see. So the first one, I went with the Tyson truck drivers to Long Island. So I really that wasn't so much a convoy, but there was a ceremony in Long Island nevertheless. And so it got to be a part of that. And then the next year, so that would be 2019. And then 20 was COVID, right? So 18, 19, and 21, 22, 23, 24. And I tore a hamstring last year and didn't get to go. So.
18: Hopefully you're going to be able to make it this year for those of
19: ahead. I hope so. That'd be terrible.
18: they need a driver, I hear.
19: Well, the church is very supportive, and they certainly don't want me not to go. But I'd love to drag a couple of my members who are veterans with me.
18: Right. So. And maybe not the whole trip, because it's long days and long nights, but maybe, at least to a couple of the ceremonies. It was an incredible experience. So this year, and then of course, then there's Wreath Across America Day, where people are out placing those wreaths all over Arlington. I was shocked at how quickly it happens. Yes. You would think, because Arlington is big and sprawling and hills and, you know, rolling hills, and you go at the top of a hill and there's more, you know, and
19: yep.
18: And it just goes and goes and goes. But I think it was like an hour and 45 minutes. Every grave was covered with a wreath.
19: Yeah.
18: And, you know, every time I walked by, someone was standing back, maybe saluting, maybe putting their hand over their heart and saying their name. It was incredible, incredible experience. I love Wreaths Across America. And not only that, but, you know, I got to meet great people like you.
19: Yeah. Yep. It's the people are the story. That's for sure.
18: Absolutely.
19: Thank you. I want to thank you on behalf of the board, Lisa, for giving Karen a bit of a break on some of this and still keeping things going. I'm glad that you're the person doing this. I think you're just the right person. So on behalf of the board, thank you.
18: Well, I thank you very much. I'm having a wonderful time with it. You know, I get to, you know, I do have my, you know, spheres of influence. It tends to be pretty heavy on the Legion's family side of things. But then I meet people like you and people like that I've met from TAPS and all across the country. But it's hard to not catch the bug with Wreaths Across America. I surely enjoy it. You have any last, to the end of our program. Doesn't mean we're to the end of our friendship, but...
19: No. Well, I just want to say to the listeners that your involvement, your patronage, your support all matter, because we can't honor veterans that are laid to rest in every cemetery unless you make a donation, unless you support in your local community, go out and volunteer to lay those wreaths. And the not so obvious fun part, if I can call it fun, people don't talk about what it's like to clean up the gravesite a month later. And so in January, we need volunteers who will do that mission. And it's not nearly as...
18: glamorous.
19: Can I use the word sexy? Yeah. It's not... It's not glamorous. It's not what people think they want to do. It won't be that emotionally moving experience to remove the wreaths off the graves, but... It's just as important in honoring and caring for that resting place. So thank you, listeners. Appreciate it.
18: Yep. Again, I thank you very much. Karen, thank you for your service. I know you don't necessarily want the thank, but I want to thank you for your service and thank you for our freedoms, because, you know, we can see some places that we really need to remember we have an incredible country here. So we could be elsewhere that... And we should be thankful for that. And that's due in large part to military such as yourself and our veterans. So I thank you very much.
19: It was my privilege every day. Thank you.
18: Thank you.
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22: Heat advisories are popping up across central Kansas, eastern Nebraska, and eastern Oklahoma this afternoon as highs reach into the hundreds across the southern portion of the region. In the north, we're seeing mid to high 90s. Mostly sunny skies for us today. In the west, we're seeing south-southeast winds at 15 miles per hour, gusting to 25 as warm air moves through the region. Tonight, temperatures fall into the 60s in the west. In the east, lows in the 70s, with scattered showers popping up across western Kansas and Nebraska. Mostly cloudy skies linger in the north, with mostly clear conditions in the south. In the west, we're still seeing those south-southeast winds at 10 miles per hour, gusting to 20. Sunday, highs in the 90s, with hundreds in southeast Kansas and eastern Oklahoma. Heat advisories across south central Kansas. Spotty showers throughout the area. South winds at 15 miles per hour, gust to 25. Sunshine on Labor Day.
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23: 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And on our next Veterans Affairs update here on Wreaths Across America Radio, we always look forward to sharing these very important conversations with veterans and other listeners as well. And this time around, Dr. David Sifu is joining me. And he is a senior TBI specialist from the U.S. Department of Veterans Affairs. And we'll explain more what that's all about with traumatic brain injury. But first, Dr. Sifu, thank you for joining us on our broadcast.
0: It's my pleasure and a privilege to be on. Thank you, Michael.
23: And before we get into the subject at hand, Dr. Sifu, if you could tell us about yourself and your career.
0: Sure. So I'm a physical medicine and rehabilitation physician, or also called a physiatrist or physiatrist. And I work with people with acute and chronic disabilities as well as pain conditions to help them get from a point of acute injury or acute pain back to function, back to life, back to work, back to combat if they're service members, back to enjoying themselves. And I work with a team of professionals that include physical, occupational, speech therapists, social workers, psychologists. So I work in inpatient units in the hospital, in ICUs, and in specialized rehab units, as well as in outpatient clinics virtually in the community and beyond. And so I have both medical skills as well as rehabilitation skills, and I do my best to apply them across the VA system. I've been a doctor since 1986. I've been in the VA since early 2000, and it's always my privilege to continue to help build the amazing rehabilitation programs that exist across the VA nationwide.
23: Well, Dr. Sifu, thank you for everything that you do. And as we get into our subject at hand, TBI, traumatic brain injury, let's begin by what is traumatic brain injury and how does that differ from a concussion?
0: Sure. Yeah. So traumatic brain injury, or TBI, is something that occurs when the body or the brain are exposed to a mechanical force. It's called an impulsive force. So the body, and specifically the brain, head, neck, are rapidly moved either side to side on an angle, front and back. And that rapid movement, sometimes associated with contact, so you can just either move the head back and forth like a whiplash type injury where you've kind of got a 4-pound brain on a stalk that just is whipping back and forth, or it can contact something, whether it's the floor, a wall, a car, et cetera. So that movement back and forth causes a disruption in flow in the brain, so the electricity, the connection of the brain. And because of that, there's an alteration in how the brain is working. Specifically, it's an alteration in your thinking level or level of consciousness. You don't have to be knocked unconscious. You can just be altered. But all traumatic brain injuries have that feature where there's that, has to be that force followed by that alteration or loss of consciousness, confusion, disorientation, as well as a period of forgetfulness where you don't have memories for actually what occurred around the time of the injury. That's the generic overarching traumatic brain injury, TBI. There are typically three levels of brain injury, increasing severity from mild to severe, and that has to do with the type of injury at the time of the event, not the long-term sequelae or difficulties. So a mild traumatic brain injury is the same thing as a concussion, and that's the vast majority, 80 to 85% of all of them. And you know so that's mild at the time of injury, meaning your period of confusion is always less than 30 minutes, and typically you're up and around in a couple of minutes and you start to kind of feel like yourself in a couple of hours to days. But you can have some persistent difficulties, which we'll talk about later. The other types of injury, moderate, severe, are associated with longer periods of confusion, sometimes even a period of coma, longer periods of memory disruption, and sometimes significant physical limitations that can be short, medium, or permanent. So a TBI is everything. Concussion or mild TBI is the subset. It's the large subset, 80 to 85%, but it's the subset within TBI.
23: As we discuss TBIs, how common are TBIs and concussions among our veterans?
0: Yeah, overall in the U.S., there's just about 4 million traumatic brain injuries a year, and the vast majority of those, again, are these concussions. In veterans, you know, a general veteran in the civilian world is going to have about that you know, that same preponderance. So they're not common unless that veteran or former service member is exposed to significant forces, such as being in combat. Now, I'll talk about that number in just a sec. But other types of injuries that can occur to veterans, which are typically concussions, can be car accidents, sport accidents, domestic or personal violence, trauma in the world, or slip and falls, depending on, you know, what the risk factors are. So, you know, veterans that are exposed to those risks are going to have a higher than typical rate than someone who isn't exposed. But specifically, for individuals that are in combat, which is the area of research that I explore in service members and veterans, what we saw in the OIF, or the Iraq, Afghanistan conflicts and wars, was that about 16% of all the combatants had at least one concussion. And of those, about 40%, so, you know, of the 16%, maybe 6 or 7% had persistent difficulties. So of the 2.5-3 million service members that were in the conflict, 16%. So about 1 in 5, 1 in 6 had at least one concussion. Of those, 40% of that total, about 6 or 7%, had long-term difficulties. So when you look at the, you know, the collection of, you know, folks that have served, you know, service members and veterans, it's a lot of individuals. As we'll explore, fortunately, the VA is very aware of that, as is the DOD, and we have set up a program to screen, evaluate, and then have a comprehensive program of care for individuals who have had those brain exposures or concussions.
1: You touched upon some of the causes of TBI and concussions. And so what are some of the difficulties they present to veterans for their actual day-to-day lives?
0: Depending on the setting that a brain injury has occurred in, if it's a typical civilian setting and there's, you know, let's say a motor vehicle collision or a slip and fall, if there's rapid care, you know, by a team of folks that are used to dealing with brain injury and a rapid return to, you know, medical stability and physical activity, those folks do amazingly well. 96-98% of people with those civilian kind of more singular injuries do extremely well with care. Unfortunately, in folks that have a more complicated setting where there may be secondary other injuries, mental health, psychology injuries, psychological injuries, physical problems with pain, fractures, dislocations, et cetera, where there are multiple things to deal with, those people can have ongoing issues as long as 3 months, 6 months, 12 months. Most people don't have that. But for those that either have these complex injuries, if it occurs in combat, we call it polytrauma because it's multiple things occurring at once, psychological, physical, as well as brain injuries. Those folks, again, can have a longer period of recovery, difficulties such as headaches, persistent dizziness, difficulties with sleep, mental health issues like depression, anxiety, or in some rarer cases, post-traumatic stress disorder. They can also have difficulties with dizziness. And then the one folks always think about is memory challenges. Those are not the those are not common long-term, but certainly in the acute recovery period while they're being treated, those can be difficulties that can occur and that can impair a veteran. So we tend to see less of that occurring in a controlled civilian sector. We tend to see more of it in a combat sector where there's complex repeated injuries and a very challenging care, you know, a place to provide care. But fortunately, again, the VA is aware of this and is doing research on it, but has set up since as early as 07 a comprehensive network across VA called the Polytrauma System of Care that really disseminates training and information, but importantly has trained clinicians across the U.S. so that if those conditions are there acutely, they're managed. If they persist chronically, they can also be managed and optimized, not always cured, but optimized so the veteran can get back to their life and be as productive as possible.
1: And thank you, Dr. Sifu, for telling us basically some of the differences between civilian and military-related TBIs. And moving on to the veterans again, how are veterans who have had TBI concussions cared for in VA, and what can veterans with ongoing issues do to improve their recovery and the outcomes?
0: Yeah, the first thing that we need to be aware of is that, you know, before we talk about specialized rehabilitation programs and brain injury recovery programs, like I just mentioned for the polytrauma system of care, which I'll touch on, the key is the healthier the individual is to begin with and can be made in after the period, after the injury, you know, things like, are they eating a healthy plant-forward diet? Are they getting enough physical activity and exercise? Are they in a good program of sleep hygiene and are taught to optimize their sleep? Are they working on general issues related to stress? Do they have a productive and a lifestyle that gives them a feeling of recognition and pride? Are they socially integrated? Are they in a network? That's true of all humans, but specifically people that get new traumatic brain injuries or have old ones and have persistent difficulties. We have to always optimize that foundation of wellness. Make sure you're being seen by your primary care clinician and team so that your blood pressure, your pulse, your diabetes, your weight are all managed. That's the first step. Always, always, always build a strong foundation. Then we do what's called symptom-based care, because that's been repeatedly shown in research to be the approach for people with persistent difficulties after brain injury, specifically concussion. So if they have a headache, use the extremely well-established clinical practice guidelines or standard care for headache that's available in any health system, but certainly in the VA and in the military. And the VA and the DOD have actually published specific guidelines on how to manage headaches step by step. Same thing's true of sleep disturbance. You know, you don't just address everything in the brain, you address their symptom of sleep disturbance. Again, whether that's via teaching them what kind of a routine to be in at night before they go to sleep so they're not being overstimulated. It can be a restful period of sleep so they feel restored in the morning. They're not taking naps during the day. They're not on certain medications or drinking too much coffee that's going to stimulate them. So, you know, for the 5 or 10 symptoms that a service member or veteran may have persistently, first build that wellness foundation and really, really hit that home. All right. People that eat well and exercise and, you know, and are mindful in terms of meditation, those people always do well and do better. Then target the symptoms and use these highly accepted evidence-based clinical practice guidelines that exist across VA and across most healthcare systems, but certainly the VA is a leader nationally in these areas. And that's true of mental health conditions, headaches, sleep, difficulties with pain. All of those are well described in terms of how to, in a standard way, get people to feel better, reduce symptoms, and enhance function and productivity.
1: As we discuss dealing with TBI and concussions, Dr. Sifu, let's talk a bit about research and what is the VA-DOD research program, LIMBIC, and what has the research shown about the short and long-term outcomes for veterans who have sustained military-related TBI concussions?
0: Thanks, Michael. Yeah, so the VA has a broad portfolio that's coordinated, that addresses exactly the stuff we've been talking about. One of the leading and coordinating areas in that space, which I've been privileged to be the lead or the principal investigator since 2013, is the long-term impact of military-relevant brain injury consortium, or LIMBIC, L-I-M-B-I-C. And I would encourage you after you listen to this, to jump on the website to get every detail on some of the findings, which I'll highlight, but it's just www.limbic-cenc.org. So if you check limbic-cenc.org, you can see everything I'm talking about. But so this is a nationwide consortium of 23 sites across the U.S. that are VA and DOD clinical and research sites that's been working together for over a decade to do everything from use the big data, health records, benefits records, use all data that's available across VA and DOD and synthesize it, bring it together, and then look at it using things called machine learning and artificial intelligence to really understand what are we seeing in recovery in veterans with different types of traumatic brain injury. So that's a big piece of it. We've got, you know, researchers across the country coordinated, working together to look at these large data sets and see what are some recovery trajectories, what are some factors that predict people who are going to do well. How can we boost the recovery of veterans that aren't doing well or are in these higher risk groups? So that's a large element of what we're doing. We're using the existing patient clinical real-world data to help to figure out which

0: 100 folks from across the country are seen every year at 11 different VAs and DOD military treatment facilities to reevaluate how they're doing and to look at what things are making them better, what kind of treatments, what kind of medicines, what kind of lifestyles are making them better, and what things are not supporting their recovery. So this limbic team of over 100 researchers at amazing VAs and DOD facilities and universities have really worked together to make a difference. And again, if you look at the website, you'll see we've got hundreds and hundreds of research articles, but we also have a section on that website for information for veterans, for their caregivers, their families. So it's written in a way that so you can understand it easily and apply it to your life. And just a sample of the things we're seeing is that, veterans who get multiple concussions during the conflict or in civilian sector have a more difficult time with recovery. So, the magic number seems to be three or more. All right. So that tells us let's prevent the second brain injury. It's hard to prevent the first one because it already happened, but let's prevent the next one. Those kind of folks have a slower recovery, may have more difficulty with increased problems with post-traumatic stress disorder, with pain, difficulties with sleep. One of the factors is prevent injury. The second one is if you see someone in your clinic or if you're a person who's had multiple, it's time to get help. It's time to jump on the wellness bandwagon. Even though you're a healthy, relatively young person, and always been tough, if you've had that many injuries, get help. All right, and the VA has this amazing system, polytrauma system of care that with skilled professionals. I know many, many of them, and they're just the best. So that's really important. But some of the other factors, real quick, Mike, that we've seen are people with traumatic brain injuries do have an elevated risk of some medical conditions, specifically cardiovascular issues, heart attacks, strokes. May have an elevated risk of some other medical conditions. So what does that tell us? That tells us, A, the brain's a really important organ that we got to take care of, and when it gets injured, other things have difficulty. But again, it reinforces, get regular primary care help. All right, be part of the VA health system. Get checked up at least every year. Have your cardiovascular, cerebral vascular, musculoskeletal system evaluated. And if you have difficulties, get care for them. So the brain injury may be just that tip of that, proverbial iceberg where yes, we know your brain was injured, but the rest of your body is also having a challenge. The good news is if you get the heart better, the kidneys better, if you get the, your musculoskeletal system working better, then the brain also works better. So it's a beautiful cycle. It isn't just one of the, it's all interconnected. The last thing I'll say is that factors that go along with traumatic brain injury that are very, very important to support recovery that we found in our research is sleep. You got to sleep well to recover, to get restoration. And also mental health care. People who have traumatic brain injuries as well as or what's called concomitant psychological difficulties like general anxiety disorder, depression, post-traumatic stress disorder, other difficulties related to mental health. Those folks don't have the same great recovery patterns as most. But what's the great news? There is so much research that supports that good psychological mental health care treats those things well, cures or at least manages those conditions extremely well, and then enhances brain injury outcomes. And the last thing, the VA has an unbelievable system of behavioral health and mental health care. And if you're on this call and you're having mental health issues, please get to your VA, go to one of the VA mental health sites near you, go to the website, dial 988 and then press 1 for emergent help. Get help for your behavioral or mental health conditions, it's going to make your brain recovery and your brain function that much better.
1: Well, Dr. Sifu, we appreciate the in-depth conversation about TBI concussions, and we want to make sure that those who need to get more information on the subject do so. So again, it's well worth repeating where veterans and others can go for more information on this topic.
0: Sure. Yeah, as I said, our website has got a wide range of elements, everything from simply written summaries to this little video vignette.

0: vignettes and training programs and all that. So it's a website. So it's www.limbic-cenc.org. So limbic-cenc.org. And you'll see lots and lots of information that not only tells you our research and what we're doing, but also connects you to amazing resources, both for more information as well as to portals for care within the VA as well as within the DOD and even the civilian sector.
1: Well, Dr. Sifu, we appreciate your time and your expertise on sharing this with the veterans listening and, of course, others as well. And we appreciate the opportunity to try to help them understand some of these things and break it down with Veterans Affairs. So, Dr. Sifu, before you go, any final thoughts or anything you want to share?
0: Michael, thank you for this opportunity, and thank you to the VA for really sharing this kind of information. I want to thank all the veterans out there who are contributing to our research and really helping us to elevate this to the next level for their brothers and sisters in the military and the VA. But to me, the final word is, you know, traumatic brain injury is a terrible thing. The brain is the most important organ we're ever going to have, right? But science has advanced. Clinical care has advanced so that we can help people who are struggling with difficulties after what's called an exposure, traumatic brain injury exposure, an injury, and are having difficulties so that we can help you. So please come on into your VA, get to your primary care clinician. They'll refer you to a specialist if needed, or they can manage a lot of these issues. Don't give up. Come to our website if you want more information, but really get to the source. Get to your local VA or other healthcare provider, wherever you seek care, and really get plugged into the system, because we are really here for you. We want you to get well, and we know we can help to do that. So don't hesitate to come on in. Michael, thank you again for your time.
1: Well, thank you, Dr. Sifu, for your time and for your continued service to our veterans and others, and for sharing this very important subject with us on our Veterans Affairs topic and discussion here today. And again, we've been talking to Dr. David Sifu, a specialist on traumatic brain injury at VA. And again, we'll be sharing this information on our Wreaths Across America Radio SoundCloud page. 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
11: Breaking news this hour at Town Hall. I'm Bob Agnew in Washington. The American military says it has struck 3 Iranian oil tankers after U.S. Navy warships were targeted with missiles. The statement said the aircraft carrier and a destroyer evaded multiple unprovoked Iranian attacks. Julie Walker reports on the devastating flash floods in Nepal as the search for survivors continues.
12: In Nepal, rescuers save a man and a woman in separate operations Saturday, 10 days after devastating floods hit the country, killing at least 1,300 people and leaving more than 5,000 missing. The Chinese man was rescued from a 740-foot tunnel, according to a social media post by the country's prime minister's office, bringing the total to 3 workers pulled alive from the hydropower project. 2 Nepalese workers were rescued Friday. Specialized teams from India, China, South Korea, and the United States have been searching through debris, damaged structures, and tunnels, hoping to find survivors. The August 26th floods were caused by a glacier collapse. I'm Julie Walker.
11: Republicans warning Colorado voters about a ballot measure that could hurt the economy.
13: Colorado's low 4.4% flat income tax and taxpayer spending limits helped fuel years of growth. But a proposed November ballot measure would nearly double the top rate for high earners and many small business owners. Supporters call it fairness. Critics, including Democratic Governor Jared Polis, warn it could turn Colorado into another high-tax California. The conservative nonprofit organization Unleash Prosperity vows to work with Governor Polis in fighting the ballot measure. Richard Boyd reporting.
11: New midterm polling delivering a surprise for Democrats. Republicans now lead 51-49% on the generic congressional ballot in a new Harvard-Harris poll of likely voters. That is a big shift from what had been a 4-point Democrat advantage in that same poll back in March. More from townhall.com.
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23: And welcome in, ladies and gentlemen. Armed American Radio's monster cast, being heard on hundreds of radio stations around the nation, begins right now. Welcome in. Glad you're here. 3 solid hours of talking about your rights, your freedoms, your Second Amendment. A lot to cover with you today and a great guest lineup to do it. You're in the Carr Firearms Group studios with me. I'm in front of the CZ microphone. It's all being brought to you from the Patriot Mobile Ranch by the National Rifle Association. Greg in Dallas, Texas, how you doing today, my brother?
24: Well, not too bad. Here we are. It's Sunday. Got here super fast.
23: How was your lunch break?
24: My lunch break went quick. Had 3 square meals, and here we are.
23: Damn, well. At least you had 3 squares. You got a cot, too. They also say that about jail, and you weren't in jail, so that's a good thing. Hey, we're on all of our platforms today. Sam's Rumble. Why don't you tell people where to go? Then I'm going to introduce our special guest co-host for the 3 hours when you come back, and then we'll get cracking with him and our first guest.
24: Yeah, sure. Places to watch the show are going to be YouTube and Facebook. Just do a search for Armed American Radio with Mark Walters. 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
23: That will do it. And guys, our guest co-host for 3 hours today, excited to bring him in. That's going to be Quang Nguyen. Quang, how you doing today, my brother? The Shredder is with us for three solid hours, man.
25: Exactly. I'm a little worried because I'm a little more nervous than a goat in Afghanistan, but other than that, I'll be doing fine.
23: Now, why are you a goat in Afghanistan? What he said, Greg?
24: Yeah, that's what he said.
25: just ignore me.
23: Okay, well, you know, that's FCC friendly, so I'm going to run with that. But, Quang, you know the rules, right? Greg, do I have to warn you today?
25: Yes, sir.
24: Nah, I think we'll be all right, but that was a great one.
23: I wasn't expecting that. Thanks for hitting me with that one, Quang. Ladies and gentlemen, if you don't know, Quang Nguyen is Arizona State Representative from the great state of Arizona. And in addition to that, he is also the chairman of the House Judiciary. He is better known, particularly on this show, not just this show, but we kind of gave him a new name, and it's gone with him. It's the Shredder. How many gun bills have you shredded so far in the last session?
25: Plus. In the last session, probably about 25 or so. But Michael in Famsen could probably give you a more exact number.
23: Why don't you introduce him? Because you know him, and you're guest hosting, and he is on the line waiting for us right now.
25: Michael, welcome to the show.
26: You're killing me. You're absolutely killing me.
23: Michael, he got me with that one, too. I wasn't expecting that. That was great. I'll tell you what. Y'all goat roper you. So, Quang, you're going to love
25: this. How's it going, Michael?
26: It's a beautiful day in Arizona.
23: Right? Isn't it always? Hey, Quang, you don't know this, but Michael texted me earlier today, and it was a list of everything we can do in Arizona, and I'm just going to turn it over to him because we don't have enough time. Michael, tell listeners around the country and of course Arizona residents exactly what you texted me and why elections matter, bro.
26: Okay, first off, that's only the front page. I have 90 bills ready to be dropped, and Representative Nguyen and I have already talked about this. I have a notebook ready. If we have a governor in the state of Arizona that will actually sign pro right to keep and bear arms bills, we have a notebook ready to go where Representative Nguyen on his last term in office will be dropping about 90 bills to push Arizona to be the most gun firearm solid, right solid, freedom loving state in the entire country, and it will never be turned back.
23: Kwong, as the House Judiciary Chair, explain what you just heard from Michael and why this is, why this matters and how the process works, and why we're not there yet in the great state of Arizona as we should be.
25: Right, right. Yeah, so you know, we should all be thankful that Arizona has Michael Infanzon and AVCDL to support my efforts. And it doesn't matter how hard I work, I can't get it done without, you know, the organizations like Michael, ASRPA, and so on. And he is at the forefront of all these bills. And it's frightening to see that binder, by the way. It is absolutely frightening to see the binder. But you know what? I don't like to be ranked number one, number two, or number three in the nation. I like to be ranked number one in the nation. And, you know, with Michael's help and my chair, I should be able to get a lot of it done. But unfortunately, we're going to have to hold our breath until after the November election. And so we have a Republican, Andy Biggs, and Sina Kerr as the lieutenant governor. We should be able to do just about anything and everything we want, assuming that the legislature will come back with the majority as well. Right, Michael?
26: Absolutely. 100%.
23: Michael, where are the numbers now? Because we've been talking about this for a long time. We've been working very closely with Arizona Citizens Defense League. In fact, I'm going to be out there as a keynote speaker for the annual luncheon coming up in October. We'll get to that in the next segment. But how I guess the way to frame the question is, and I'm just going to come flat out and ask, how are you feeling about Biggs? How are you feeling about the election in November? And how do you feel about the State House? Kind of roll that all up into one big question, if you will.
26: Okay, great question. Great question, Mark. See, the issue right now, and I feel good about it, but there's still a lot of work to be done. You know, we have we have 30 legislative districts in the state of Arizona. We have 60 House members and 30 senators, and one senator from each district and two representatives from each district. We do not have the majority in the executive branch right now. So we don't have the governor. We don't have the secretary of state. We don't have the attorney general. We do have the treasurer. Kimberly Yee has been a fantastic treasurer for us, and she's running for another statewide position, public instruction. Schools, basically the state school superintendent. If right now the poll numbers are very close, I mean really close, the Secretary of State and the Attorney General race, from a kind of a left-leaning poll, they're only about 6 points apart. The governor's race is about 20 points. I don't agree with that, but I know it's very close, and the incumbents are probably in the lead right now by a few numbers. Reason being is registered Republicans and those conservative independents, or those independents who care about their freedom, are not getting out to vote. We're not saying they're going to get out to vote. If those campaigns and if the GOP, Arizona GOP, Republican Party, does not get out the vote, we can just hang it up. Absolutely, Kwong, hang it up from the governor all the way down to the state house.
23: Kwong, jump in here. You and I talked about these numbers. They're very concerning because the last I heard, I think that, Mike, I'll say this. I think you're about 5 points better than what I heard last, so that's an improvement. But, Kwong, how concerned are you? That's a big spread.
25: Right. So, you know, obviously I would want all the statewide offices to be on the Republican conservative side. But it is concerning. Now, even for my race, and Mike will agree with you, I'm always running like I'm 10 points behind. So even though I'm in pretty good shape, but the way I look at it is I'm always 10 points behind. So when I see these polls, it motivates me to work a lot harder because I have everything to lose if we have Governor Hobbs again. I have everything to lose if we have AG Mays again. I have everything to lose if we have the same SOR. And later on, you'll be talking about election integrity. And if you don't have the right person in the SOS, then it's going to be very difficult to deal with election integrity. And so, yeah, I am more nervous than the original statement I made earlier. But you know what? The only poll that counts is the one in November, and that it is my job and the other, you know, 49 Republicans. It's our job to go out there and sell ourselves. We have to be able to win. Otherwise, like Mike said, why don't we just hang it up?
23: Yeah, I've got a question for you. And I know Greg is going to tell me we're going to be taking a break here in a second, at least according to my clock. But, Michael, when we come back, I'm going to ask Kwong a question. I don't want to cut him off now to do so. But what efforts are you making at AZCDL right now to get that vote out? Those are very, very concerning numbers at this stage as we get closer to November. We're coming up on September here, brother.
26: Do you want me to answer now or you want me to wait?
23: Go ahead until we hear Greg jump in. We got 30 seconds. There you go. Go ahead.
26: Okay. Well, we, the AZCDL Political Action Committee, AZCDL PAC, and individuals can go and support that. We are actually picking up yard signs.
23: Hold up, Michael. Michael, hold on. Let me stop you right there because we are – that's not to music. That's to the heartbreak, okay? So hang tight. When we come back, we're going to go back to Michael and Fanzi. He's the chief lobbyist at AZCDL, and I've got another question for Kwong. We'll be back right after the break. Don't go away. Armed American Radio listeners, you already know the name. It's Blackout Coffee. 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
23: 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Ladies and gentlemen, please join us, won't you, at nra.org/AAR. 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Because the anti-gunners have moved the fight to the states. More about that throughout the program and some individual states and some of the moves they're making. 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And you can really help out by joining nra.org/AAR in conjunction with your state's organization. It's $35 for 1 year. Add your state to it for like $55 for a year. You've hooked a brother up, and that's what we need you to do. Let's go back to our special guest host. He's going to be with us for the solid 3 hours, Quang Nguyen. Quang, buckle in, buddy. You know how fast the time goes. Welcome back in, my friend.
25: Yes, sir. I'm here.
23: All right, let's go on to Michael Infanzon. He's the chief lobbyist for AZCDL. Michael, I want you to finish that answer that we had to cut you off with at the break. And, again, we're talking about the election and, you know, how we get that vote out, what you guys are doing about it at the state level. Then I want to turn it back over to Quang, because I've got a question for him that's going to really excite him, I'm sure.
26: Okay, AZCDL PAC. We did AZCDL always does a scorecard for the year, okay? And it's hard numbers, whether we grade, rank different legislative bills. And did the legislator vote for or against the bill based upon our where we stand on it, whether we support or oppose it? Take that in addition to candidate questionnaires, and we have a list of recommended candidates. Basically, we don't say endorsed, we say recommended candidates. If you live in this district, here's who we recommend you vote for. First year, this is the first time that we're doing this. We've actually dumped money, not dumped money, but put money into a campaign for yard signs with a QR code on the yard sign. So it can be used year after year, and we're targeting, using the data, and targeting those precincts, not the districts, but the precincts that need to be hit to get out the vote, number one, and to where we need to get a strong, conservative, pro-Second Amendment voter output.
23: Mm-hmm.
26: And so we're trying to dig down into the data and really hit it hard. The same way that Americans for Prosperity used to do back in the day, the same way that Turning Point does. And we're working with those types of organizations to actually help get these yard signs and the message out to potential voters. Hey, you got to get out and vote, number one. Number two, yeah. Here's who we recommend you vote for.
23: Quang. The number, again, is concerning to me, but I have to ask you this question. You'd be like a kid in a candy store. I've been in your office. I've been on the floor of the Arizona House with you and watched you work. Imagine what you could accomplish if the Republicans take Hobbs' job, put a Republican in that governorship in Arizona and majorities in the House and Senate. How free will Arizona become, and how busy will you be?
25: Every single gun-friendly bill we put on the agenda will get passed and will be signed. I can't say anything other than that. I mean, it's like a Christmas wish list for me. If I have a binder with 90 bills, I'm going to put all 90 on the agenda. I'm going to hear all of them, and they'll all be signed. And I would be an angry person if only 89 get signed.
23: Right, exactly. That's the shredder in action. Michael, I believe Kwong's opening remark when he joined the program today would be really true in this context. Those Democrats with a Republican in the White House and them still in the minority are going to be scareder than a goat in Afghanistan if that happens, right? That's why we've got to close this gap, dude. But that 20 points, you know, coming up this week is September 1st. We are 2 months away from this election.
26: Okay, I've worked with Congressman Biggs when he was in the state Senate. I worked with Sina Kerr on some motorcycle-related issues in the rural areas and things. I told her the other day when I went to a meeting with them, a luncheon with them, I was completely amazed at the pick, and I told Congressman Biggs, I said, you did a great job with picking your running mate. I've worked with Governor Hobbs when she was in the state legislature, and she hates freedom, she hates guns, she hates motorcyclists, she hates veterans. And I don't care what she says, I've seen it firsthand. Because those are the three policy areas that I deal with on a daily basis. And she's voted against all three of those areas. So
23: that's unbelievable.
26: If you're a gun owner or if you're a veteran, she doesn't like you.
23: What?
26: She doesn't care about you.
23: Kwong, tell me why that's the case. When you hear that, that's so un-American. You know, it shouldn't matter what party you are. How can you hate veterans? For crying out loud, how can you hate motorcycles? And for crying out loud, how can you hate freedom? Bring me home on that, Kwong.
25: Yeah, so there's no answer to it other than the fact that you have a very clear line between liberalism and conservatism. Mm-hmm. And it's just going further and further left to socialism and communism on that one side.
23: So
25: if you're gonna be on the socialist side, if you're gonna be on a communism side, there's no way you would ever like the people who are putting on the uniform to serve our nation. They don't go together. We're talking about religious freedom. We're talking about gun freedoms. We're talking about our veterans. We're talking about our service members. They just can't be on the same page with the rest of us. I do have one question for Michael, though. Is it okay?
23: Yes, of course. Go for it.
25: Michael, if you have to pick only one bill out of that binder, which one is it?
23: Oh, good question.
26: My number one on the list, Arizona Firearms Preemption Enforcement and Accountability.
23: Oh, I gotta agree with that one. Guys, you're familiar with what Florida Carry's coming up next, and we're going to talk a little preemption there because they put teeth in that bill. And that's law in Florida now. Well, that has Mark, we've got to get that done, guys.
26: Mark, we have great preemption in the state of Arizona. Absolutely mm-hmm. great preemption. But unfortunately, our preemption law in the state of Arizona, the fines or the consequences that go when a municipality violates gun laws, it puts the onus and it puts the burden on the taxpayer. I want my goal, and we've introduced the bill in the past, is to do like what Florida did. And hold that individual accountable, that those individuals who voted to remove those rights and those protections and hold them individually accountable. And we actually went a step further. They can't use public money to pay for it. They have to use their own money to pay for the fines.
23: How many Democrat votes you think you'd get on that?
26: Absolutely.
23: Just curious. Right, Kwong. That's my lead question to you. Why would I, when you think about that, it should not matter what party. In fact, you would think the legislative body would want that preemption to have teeth like that, guys. Now, we're getting ready to go to our next break. So, Mike, I'm going to close out with this. Thank you for being here. We appreciate it. AZCDL. Oh, man, it's always fun to have you on. We'll bring you back on soon. And, guys, I'll be out there for the luncheon on October 17th. If you want to come watch me speak over there, please do and support us. AZCDL.org. Michael and Fanzen, we come back. Kwong Nguyen is going to be with me for the remainder of the hour. Sheriff Wayne Ivey from Brevard County and Eric Friday, Florida Carry attorney. We're loving the states and our sheriffs. We'll be right back.
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1: 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Indeed, welcome back to the show. Guys, blackoutcoffee.com. Greg's going to be a little busy here in the background for just a second as we get the sheriff on the line here. And I want to apologize to him when he comes on for not having the proper number for him, but we'll take care of that momentarily. 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I normally ask Greg to guess how many cups of blackout coffee I had to start my day just because it's kind of fun to do. Well, I'm not going to ask him to do that right now. I'm simply going to tell you that I had 2 cups of blackout coffee to start my day today. And I increased my, or was that going to be your guest?
24: Yeah, that was going to be guest. My guest anyways.
1: 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It's a show. I say guest. Do we have the sheriff on yet?
24: Still waiting.
23: Okay, when the sheriff calls in, we'll get Wayne Ivey on the phone. 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Let's go back to Quang Nguyen, Arizona State House Rep. And Quang, welcome back in. Then we're going to jump on with Eric Friday from Florida Carry, and we'll get the sheriff on the phone here in just a second.
4: Yes, sir. Great to be here with you.
23: Oh, it's always a pleasure. You guys have some problems in Arizona, no doubt about it. Florida, believe it or not, also a very pro-gun state, the Gunshine State. Let's go to Eric Friday. Eric, welcome to the program. You know, we're going to have the sheriff on the phone. If you have his number, maybe you could give him a call. We'll do that in the next break, but we'll take care of that for you. In the meantime, Eric, welcome in, brother. How are you? We need your audio, Greg. We don't have Eric's audio. There we go. Do we have you, Eric? We do not have you. We still cannot hear you. Unmute. I could hear your chair there, but for some reason I cannot hear you. I'm going to hold on here, guys. Okay. Greg's going to try to work.
4: How about now?
23: There we go. There we go. See, it's always a button, Quang. It's always just a button. You know what I mean, Eric? How are you doing?
4: I had the privilege of meeting Quang in Phoenix a couple years ago at GRPC. It's good to talk to you again and been enjoying the first 30 minutes with you.
23: Oh, man. I tell you what.
4: It's great to hear your voice.
23: Eric, do you know Quang?
4: Great to hear your voice, Eric. I met him at GRPC in Phoenix last time.
23: Okay, very good, because you guys
4: had a very great conversation with him. What they're doing in Arizona is amazing. He is a dynamite force in the legislature from talking to him. It's great.
23: Could you use one of him in Florida right now?
4: I got a couple of them in Florida. The problem is actually the Republican Party of Florida doesn't have enough of him. It's got too many of the rhinos that want to kowtow to the local establishment and don't want to support gun rights, and that's who we've been getting in leadership, and unfortunately that's who got picked for our lieutenant governor this time.
23: Quang, you want to jump in on there, because you also have a rhino problem in Arizona.
25: yeah Eric, I'll tell you what, this is my last term, and if you find me a home somewhere in Florida, I'll move there and I'll help you out. What do you think?
4: That would be appreciated, because unfortunately our gubernatorial candidate has picked one of the Republicans that voted for the Parkland bill instead of one of the ones that didn't.
25: Right. Yeah, we seem to have a problem here with a couple of Republicans, and we just slowly having to deal with that. And you know, supposedly I'm a rhino on this side of the coast.
23: It never ceases to amaze me when I hear that people attack you as a rhino. But I have to jump in on this, guys, because we need a Quang Nguyen here in the state of Georgia. So, Quang, you don't have to go as far south. It's too hot. You come to Georgia, it's not going to be quite as hot as it is in Florida and Arizona. Okay, and Greg, do me a favor.
25: As long as the fishing is good.
23: Yeah, well, it's not here.
4: The fishing is great.
23: It is better in Florida. I lose. Okay. All right. I lose. Greg, if you would check your text message, I would appreciate it. We'll get the sheriff on the line. Eric, tell us a little bit about when you were on the program last, you were listening to the first half of the show. When you hear numbers coming out of Arizona like that, where Andy Biggs is now 20 points down, that's better than the 25 from last week. So there's some ground being gained. But good heavens, man. You know, when we're 2 months out from the election, I'd really like to see stuff closer. What's Florida like right now? Obviously, you guys have plus 14 percentage points in Republican than you do Democrat, because that script has been flipped. But are you concerned as well?
4: Well, I mean, yeah, Mark, the problem is, we've got 1 million more registered Republicans than Democrats in Florida these days. The problem is we've had a super – last session, we had a super majority Republicans. In other words, even if the governor wasn't the great governor he's been and vetoed a bill, we had the numbers in the Florida legislature to override a veto. But we can't. We have people in leadership in the Florida House, and especially the Florida Senate's the bigger problem. The Florida Senate has consistently, for the past 10 years, had committee chairmen that have been appointed to committees that can block a bill just by themselves, and the people that are getting those committee chairmanships on those important committees that gun bills have to go through have consistently blocked. I mean, that's why I had to fight to win open carry in the courts in Florida, is because the Republican legislative leadership for the past 15 years simply refused to pass open carry in the state of Florida.
23: Yeah, that's always been a problem. Eric, hold on. We've got Sheriff Wayne Ivey on the line. We want to get him in the conversation. Sheriff Wayne, welcome in. Brevard County, Florida, Sheriff Wayne Ivey. How you doing, my friends? Good to have you here. Sorry for the hassle, but we got you. We got you. It's all good.
5: Yeah, man, we're good. So I hear my friend Eric Friday on there.
23: Yeah, Eric's on there. He's talking about constitutional carry. You know, we love our sheriffs, and you know, we've had Sheriff Kurt Hoffman on, who I know you know well, and others. But talk to me about, Wayne, you were a real adamant about constitutional carry and open carry. You and I were talking about this earlier today, and it was quite the story. Would you tell that real quick?
5: Yeah, sure. I mean, I got elected in 13 and immediately started pushing for open carry, and met with resistance, man. There was a strong front out there of law enforcement that didn't want it. And I was working with not only Eric, but working with Marion Hammer and of the NRA and some others trying to get it pushed through. But it was met with strong resistance, and we kept coming back, and then it reached the point where we couldn't even get a bill in committee to talk about it. So finally, as Eric said a few minutes ago, he took a different direction and fought it in the courts and won that battle, and immediately made Florida an open carry. And of course, we were already permitless carry at that point. So it really opened the Second Amendment up in Florida.
23: Now, there are, I can't say past tense. I'm going to say present tense. There are some sheriffs in Florida. I'm not going to name names, although some people would want me to do so. I'm not going to do that for the sake of not getting into that contest right now, maybe at a later date. But there were some sheriffs that gave you some pushback on your support. How did you respond to that?
5: If God blessed me with anything, he blessed me with the ability to not care what other people think that regard. So, myself and a couple other sheriffs, Gordon Smith out of Bradford County was right there with me. And, we were testifying. At one point it got kind of contentious, where they were very upset that, myself and Gordon and one or two other sheriffs had testified in, opposition. And it was just, you know, it was really a matter of, down the road, we took the approach of, we got to get these sheriffs educated. We got to get them in the aspect of understanding that, first of all, the Constitution's pretty clear. And then secondly, we want our citizens to have every opportunity to protect themselves. And, you know, back then you had to have a permit to carry concealed. And so what we were really going for at that point was, the ability that if you had a permit, you could carry concealed or open. We were trying to find a hybrid model that we could get on the shelf, you know. And
23: glad you did.
5: And that's what I thought. You know, I wanted our citizens, I always tell everybody, if you're going to church on Sunday morning and you want to wear a jacket, I want you to have that right. If you're coming out of the movie theater.
23: You need to have a gun as well. Sheriff, I need you to hold on the line. We're getting ready to take a break. It is a hard break coming up, guys. We're talking with Eric Friday. He's the lead counsel for FloridaCarry.org. And we are absolutely honored and thrilled to have our good friend, Brevard County Sheriff, Florida Sheriff Wayne Ivey on the line with us. And, of course, Quan Nguyen is co-hosting out of Arizona with us for the remainder of the program today. We'll be back with the whole lineup right after this. Don't go away. Hi, guys, it's Mark. Look, I think you'll agree with me that as gun owners, we need to have each other's backs. That's regardless of what state we call home. Here at AAR, we discuss it every day, and we're heard in every state. Right now, Virginians desperately need our help. That means me, and that means you. You've heard the old saying, there's power in numbers, and helping in Virginia is as simple as joining Virginia Citizens Defense League. I'm a member, and I don't live in Virginia. You don't have to live there to join and stand up for your rights, because it is your rights. What you're
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0: 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Welcome back to the show. Welcome back to the show indeed. Mark Walters filling your prescription for freedom here on the Armed American Radio Network, with you being heard on hundreds of radio stations around this amazing nation on our 250th anniversary, our birthday, ladies and gentlemen. The left just hates it. We love it. Patriotism. You got to love it. Guys, we're going to, you know where to go to get all of our partners, okay? We're going to go right back to the sheriff. First, let me reintroduce Quang Nguyen, who's co-hosting with me for the 3 hours. Quang, welcome back in, my brother.
1: Hey, I do have a question, a comment and question to both Eric and the sheriff.
0: Take it away, brother.
1: Okay? Yes, hey, go for listen, it. Hey, listen, you know, Eric and the sheriff, Arizona is a constitutional carry state, and it's so disturbing to hear you said that the Florida has a conservative legislature, and yet you couldn't get it past the line. I will make this offer to you both. If you need me to go out there to help you educate, if you need me to go out there to testify on the bill, I'll do anything. I'll fly out on my own dime to help, because this is ridiculous. You know, ever since we had constitutional carry, our crime rate just dropped. So, you know, there you have it. That's real life, you know, data right there for you.
0: Eric, take it away. I can see you wanting to mention a comment, and then we'll go to Sheriff Wayne.
2: We just have to get the Florida legislature to keep up with what the courts have said, because we still have, unfortunately, you know, law enforcement has to read a law. They can't keep up with the case law as fast as it comes out. And so they have to be able to read the statute book and know what is and isn't illegal. And we can't even get the Florida legislature to update the statutes to keep up with what the courts have said. These are our freedoms, and we have a right to them. You know, Wayne doesn't need a new first-year rookie coming in and going, well, the statute says open carry is illegal, without having to go read a case law about it. I mean, that's just making it harder for law enforcement to do its job, and that should never be what the legislature's doing. So we may have to have that at some point.
0: Yeah, and Sheriff Wayne, welcome back in, my friend. How important is it when you hear this right now? The voice of the sheriff is critical in this state. Do you run into deputies? How do you educate your force? Because let's face it, there's been some rapid fire changes in Florida as of late. All, you know, positive news, but there's still a lot of work we have to do. How do you educate your force when the laws are changing so quickly?
3: Yeah, so, you know, our team, I mean, we're an agency of 1,700. So, you know, we do it through our

0: And I can tell you that I was very privy to that information right as it was coming off the press. Mm-hmm. I got in touch with our state attorney, told him what I just learned. He, you know, got the information. And that night, that same night, as Eric will tell you, we had a video that I put up that told our citizens and our deputies, we were pushing it out already, that Florida and especially Brevard County in that exact moment was open carry. You know, it we have had zero problems here. And, you know, Quang's point, you know, we had you know, organizations that were lobbying against it, as Eric's probably already told you, that were lobbying against it and everything else. But we have had zero problems in the state. In fact, not just in Brevard, but I have not heard a peep out of anything across the board where there's been problems. It has been well accepted. Law enforcement has pushed it out, and it's how it should have always been, to be honest.
1: Yeah, Wayne, I'm going to let the cat out of the bag, Sheriff, because, ladies and gentlemen, Wayne was actually on the phone with the Florida Attorney General when that Florida Supreme Court decision came down. And you were privy to that information. I think you were probably number one because you were on the phone with him. And what did he tell you on the phone when that ruling came down while you were talking?
0: Yeah, I mean, he's, like I said, he's a strong 2A, and it was that fast where this is where we're going. And then, as I said, I hung up and immediately got on the phone with our state attorney here. And, again, it's how it should have always been. And you know, we pushed for it for a long time, you know, we've seen, as I said, no problems whatsoever.
1: You know, it's interesting, Quang. I have a couple interesting stories here for you guys, because I was actually in Arizona the day the constitutional carry bill was signed in the state of Arizona. I was at the Scottsdale Gun Club. Big shout out to those guys. If you're listening in Phoenix, great place. If you haven't been, please go. Good friends over there. But we were there when that was signed. Now, in Florida, when I left Florida, Eric and Sheriff Wayne, in 05 and moved here, Georgia was nowhere near Florida's gun laws. Within a span of about 5 to 7 years, Georgia just eclipsed Florida and blew right past it. And I swore to God on this program, I said, Florida will never catch Georgia in my lifetime. I was proven wrong, Eric. Yeah. And that's in large measure due to you and due to the sheriff and others like him, like Sheriff Wayne or Sheriff Kurt Hoffman and others who are doing the dirty work on the streets, Eric. So congratulations for that, brother. I applaud you.
2: Thank you, but I still have Georgia beat on our firearms preemption law.
1: You do.
2: John Monroe up there is having a heck of a time with the city of Savannah, this whole guns and cars ordinance that they tried to do.
1: Yeah.
2: That's one thing I got to give the Florida legislature credit for, what they did for preemption in 2011. But unfortunately, we've seen judges bite back against it every step they get. And unfortunately, we've got some judges still around. You know, only two of Florida Carry's preemption cases have ever been won at the trial court level. We've had to win every other one at the appellate court level because The judges just have had a real problem with the preemption law and understanding the what the legislature is telling them about it. And frankly, they have the same issue with our Stand Your Ground law still today.
1: I don't think they have a problem with it, Sheriff Wayne and Eric and Quang. I don't think they have a problem. I think they don't like it. I don't think it's that they can't understand it. It's their ideology. Let's face it. Sheriff, you're up against this stuff all the time. You see this. I mean, you are – the county is yours, man. People don't really realize, and we tell them all the time when the sheriffs are on the pro. We had Sheriff Mark Daniels from Cochise County on last week. We love our constitutional sheriffs. Wayne, you're the oldest elected office, constitutionally elected office there is. You carry great weight, and your voice is very, very important out there. So God bless you for making sure that you, not only your residents but your officers, your deputies – and judges and legislators are aware of these things, man. Your voice is so powerful, and thank you for supporting the right to bear arms, Wayne. Take it away. I'll let you take us the next 30 seconds.
0: Yeah, absolutely. You know, the sheriff should have the loudest voice in their community. The citizens, you know, trust them to protect them. As I always tell everybody, my job as sheriff is to protect the three C's, our citizens, our cops, and our Constitution. And when you take it and break it down into that simplistic form, this is an easy job. You just have to stand on your principles and never back down.
1: No, you can't back down. Sheriff Wayne Ivey, Brevard County, Florida, 1,700 deputies. You got a heck of a job to do down there, and you're doing an amazing job. And we

0: Appreciate it, Eric Friday. And by the way, Sheriff, we're going to bring you back on the program when we got the phones worked out for you. So we got you for that full second segment. Look to get an invite over the course of the next 2 weeks. I'm just giving you that heads up right now.
1: I'd love it, man. I'd love to come back and spend some time with you guys.
0: Oh, give me an hour. I could take 3 hours with you. It'd be an awful lot of fun. Eric Friday, thank you for being here, my friend. That's FloridaCarry.org.
2: Absolutely.
0: Ladies and gentlemen, join us, FloridaCarry.org. Quang Nguyen, thank you. And this hour's up, Quang. As you know, when we come back, it's you, me, and a whole other guest lineup. Armed American Radio's Monster Cast is now well underway, ladies and gentlemen. Another 2 hours to go. Quang Nguyen is co-hosting with me for the entire 2 hours. We'll be back 6 minutes after. Don't go away.
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0: Hi, guys. It's Mark. Look, I think you'll agree with me that as gun owners, we need to have each other's backs. That's regardless of what state we call home. Here at AAR, we discuss it every day, and we're heard in every state. Right now, Virginians desperately need our help. 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Virginia is at the tip of the spear now. 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
1: Heat advisories are popping up across central Kansas, eastern Nebraska, and eastern Oklahoma this afternoon as highs reach into the hundreds across the southern portion of the region. In the north, we're seeing mid to high 90s. Mostly sunny skies for us today. In the west, we're seeing south-southeast winds at 15 miles per hour, gusting to 25 as warm air moves through the region. Tonight, temperatures fall into the 60s in the west. In the east, lows in the 70s, with scattered showers popping up across western Kansas and Nebraska. Mostly cloudy skies linger in the north, with mostly clear conditions in the south. In the west, we're still seeing those south-southeast winds at 10 miles per hour, gusting to 20. Sunday, highs in the 90s, with hundreds in southeast Kansas and eastern Oklahoma. Heat advisories across south-central Kansas. Spotty showers throughout the area. South winds at 15 miles per hour, gust to 25. Sunshine on Labor Day.
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5: News this hour from Town Hall. I'm Mary Rose. The U.S. military carried out strikes on several Iranian crude oil tankers after Iran launched missiles on two U.S. Navy warships. U.S. Central Command said no American service members were injured in what it called multiple unprovoked attacks Saturday. U.S. forces retaliated by disabling two crude oil carriers near the Strait of Hormuz and destroying a third vessel near the Gulf of Oman. New midterm polling is delivering a surprise for Democrats.
6: Republicans now lead Democrats 51-49% on the generic congressional ballot in a new Harvard-Harris poll of likely voters. This is a shift from a four-point Democratic advantage in March. The survey also finds Republican voters more motivated to turn out. Nearly 8 in 10 respondents said they reject political extremists like Hassan Piker. Democrats have been counting on a midterm rebound that has not shown up in this poll. Willie Nelson, Washington.
5: Vice President J.D. Vance says that inflation figures show the Federal Reserve should cut its benchmark interest rates. More details from correspondent Bernie Bennett.
7: Speaking with reporters at the White House, Vice President J.D. Vance said, quote, "Our view, and this has been a consistent message from the president and the rest of the administration on down, is that we believe that the Fed should be lowering interest rates." He continued, quote, "We feel quite confident that if you look at the inflation numbers, if you look at the CPI numbers, that it's proper and responsible for the Federal Reserve to lower interest rates." Fed officials, including the chair, Kevin Warsh, have said inflation is running above the central bank's 2% target. The consumer price index rose 3.4% in July over the past 12 months. Bernie Bennett in Washington.
5: U.S. Envoy Steve Witkoff and Jared Kushner are in Moscow today to meet with Russian President Putin in an effort to revive peace negotiations. The two are then expected to travel to Kyiv to meet President Zelensky. More on these stories at townhall.com.
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1: Heat advisories are popping up across central Kansas, eastern Nebraska, and eastern Oklahoma this afternoon as highs reach into the hundreds across the southern portion of the region. In the north, we're seeing mid to high 90s. Mostly sunny skies for us today. In the west, we're seeing south-southeast winds at 15 miles per hour, gusting to 25 as warm air moves through the region. Tonight, temperatures fall into the 60s in the west. In the east, lows in the 70s, with scattered showers popping up across western Kansas and Nebraska. Mostly cloudy skies linger in the north, with mostly clear conditions in the south. In the west, we're still seeing those south-southeast winds at 10 miles per hour, gusting to 20. Sunday, highs in the 90s, with hundreds in southeast Kansas and eastern Oklahoma. Heat advisories across south central Kansas. Spotty showers throughout the area. South winds at 15 miles per hour, gust to 25. Sunshine on Labor Day.
11: This is the day you've been waiting for. 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
13: One of the most vivid memories I have from my childhood is from about 1954. I was 3 years old. My dad took me to the Forum Theater in Wichita, Kansas, and we saw the Gene Autry Show. Hi, everybody. Rick Lamb here for the Horace Show. You know, I have isolated little kind of pictures stuck in my brain from that time. I don't remember a whole lot about it, but fortunately, my parents saved the program that we got that day, and I still have it today. It is one of my most precious keepsakes. I became a big fan of Gene Autry and Roy Rogers, who kind of followed after him, and, you know, the Lone Ranger and Bonanza and Gunsmoke and all of those TV westerns that were so influential, I think, on an entire generation of young people, boys and girls. And for so many of us, me in particular, I think it first kind of fueled this fantasy about what it would be like to have a horse and to have that kind of relationship that these guys all seem to have with their horses, because their horses were their partners. And Gene Autry had a partner by the name of Champion. And we'll learn some very interesting things about Champion in this coming hour with Holly George Warren. The name of her book is Public Cowboy Number 1, The Life and Times of Gene Autry. It is the official biography of the great singing cowboy. Now, I want to remind you about my website, thehorseshow.com. We completely redesigned this from the ground up all around our media. And this was just a few months ago. Everything is now on YouTube. So if you can get YouTube on any device, you can get all of our radio and TV programs. 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And this week, in honor of the radio show you're about to hear about Gene Autry, I'm bringing back one of my all-time favorite TV episodes. It was called Gene Autry and the Seven Champions. There was more than one champion. I'll just give you a little hint about that. Heavily researched, lots of interviews, lots of old photographs, some clips out of Gene Autry's great movies. You are going to absolutely love this. You can see it at thehorseshow.com. I'm Rick Lamb. This is The Horse Show, and we'll be back. Stay with us.
14: Attitude is everything. I'm Mitch Anthony with today's Daily Dose. I don't have time. This phrase seems to be on the lips of everyone these days, even the young, who seem to have more to do than ever before. Wherever you go, people are busy. But doing what? What fruit is all the hurrying and scurrying bringing? In our efforts to make the most of our time, we need to take time to do the things that matter the most. A classic piece titled Take Time says it well. Take time to work. It is the price of success. Take time to think. It is the source of power. Take time to play. It is the secret of perpetual youth. Take time to read. It is the fountain of wisdom. Take time to worship. It is the highway to reverence. Take time to be friendly. It is the road to happiness. Take time to laugh. It is the music of the soul. Take time to dream. It is hitching your wagon to a star. When you are doing your time management work, remember one important thing in your schedule. Make sure you take time to live. This is Mitch Anthony reminding you once again that life is whatever you make it.
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16: Hey, welcome back, everybody. This is Rick Lamb, and of course, you're listening to the Horse Show. I am thrilled to have with me today Holly George Warren. She is an award-winning writer, editor, book packager, producer, and music consultant. She's written a book that we're going to talk at some length about today called Public Cowboy Number One, The Life and Times of Gene Autry. But that is not where it ends. She has also written Cowboy, How Hollywood Invented the Wild West, Punk 365, Grateful Dead 365, and children's books called Honky Tonk Horses and Hillbilly Angels, The Pioneers of Country and Western Music. She's also written Shake, Rattle, and Roll, The Founders of Rock and Roll, and the forthcoming book, The Cowgirl Way. She co-wrote books called How the West Was Worn, The Working Woman's Guide to Managing Stress, and Musicians in Tune. 75 contemporary musicians discuss the creative process. And I'm not even going to list all of the magazines that her writing has been featured in, because we would be here all day, and I want to get started talking to Holly. Holly, great to have you on our show.
17: Well, thanks for inviting me, Rick.
16: Let me just ask you a little bit about your background, how you got started doing what you do.
17: Well, I grew up in North Carolina and, of course, got to witness the tail end of the great westerns, the movies and on TV, and always loved learning about the West and the idea of the cowboy and the cowgirl. And sadly, I never had a horse, but luckily my cousin and my best friend did, so I got to go horseback riding growing up and just really loved the whole idea of it. And once I moved to New York after I graduated college, I started getting more interested in some of the music of the cowboys, the early Western music, and also, of course, I returned to the Western films, and that kind of led me to Gene Autry, and I had the very good fortune to get to interview Gene back in 1997. I got an assignment with the New York Times to go out and interview him about his first ever CD box set, which actually was nominated for a Grammy.
16: Now, those were of his movies, correct?
17: Yes, that was Sing, Cowboy, Sing. It's a wonderful set of recordings taken from his films from over the years, and it had all the classics, and it's a great introduction to the music of Gene. Also, at that time, Sony had just put out some things that had never actually been on CD and really had barely been on vinyl, some of his early music when he started his career in the late 20s and was kind of a Jimmy Rogers, you know, roustabout, bluesy, yodeling guy, kind of like the early so-called hillbilly music. So that was really interesting to see that side of Gene, too.
16: Now, Jimmy Rogers was a very, very successful singer and songwriter. And wasn't he called the Singing Brakeman?
17: Mm-hmm. The Singing Brakeman, the Blue Yodeler. And he was really the first superstar of country music.
16: A lot of people might not realize how taken the public was with yodeling back at this time. It was an integral part of the singing style of a lot of these very successful singers, wasn't it?
17: That's true. And over time, thanks to Gene Autry, the yodeling became more associated with singing cowboys. There was a style of yodeling in Switzerland, of course, but in American music, it was more kind of a bluesy style of a yodel. And, of course, Gene started doing some of those songs that Jimmy Rogers did. And then as a Western singer, beginning in around the early 30s, doing songs like Tumbling Tumbleweeds and The Last Roundup, and started putting yodels in there. So really, the yodeling and Western songs became more firmly in the American imagination of going together.
16: You know, it was funny. In his early days, didn't he have a little moniker, a little thing he was called? It was like the Oklahoma Yodeler or something?
17: Yes, that was his first stage name. When he started out for free, you know, he would perform on the Tulsa, Oklahoma KVOO radio station, which was a, you know, big station in that day. And then when he went to Chicago and was on WLS, and really that's where he made his first big breakthrough, he was known as the Yodeling Cowboy from Oklahoma.
16: Well, he had something else in common with the great Jimmy Rogers, besides, you know, having covered many of Jimmy's tunes, was that he also worked on the railroad for a long time. Talk a little bit about his career on the railroad.
17: That's right. Gene was one of the first guys who didn't want to give up his day job, you know, when he was trying to make it as an entertainer. And people don't realize that back when Gene started in the 20s, you know, not many entertainers in the more kind of rural idioms like, you know, early country music or blues could actually really make it. I mean, most of the music that was played on the radio or recorded by the record companies was more kind of pop music or classical, you know, music. But Gene started getting a lot of success, but still, because he came from a quite impoverished background and really helped to support his mother and his three siblings, he kept working on the Frisco Railroad for about 7 years total. And luckily, he had a pretty flexible job schedule. He was a relief telegraph operator. So he could, you know, work for a few weeks and then be off for a few weeks and go and spend time in New York recording. And it was really only after he built up enough following and sold enough records that he could go out and make money performing that he finally quit his job at the railroad around 1932.
16: Well, you know, to the credit of his employers, I know in the beginning he was kind of sneaking off and taking, you know, leaves of absence and vacation time and stuff. And he didn't really want, as I recall from reading your book, didn't really want his employers to know that he was pursuing this other career, but eventually they did find out because he started having some success at it. But to their credit, they kind of got behind him, didn't they?
17: I know. It was really neat. It was almost kind of like, even though it was a large railroad company, there was a real family aspect to it, and they had the Frisco Employees magazine. And for me, being his biographer and loving research as I do, it was such an exciting day when I discovered through a librarian, actually, turned me on the web. A library in Springfield, Illinois, had gone through and scanned all these old issues from, you know, the 1920s, 1927. 28, and there, lo and behold, was the first article ever in print about Gene, and they were so proud of him. And this is when he was still actually being called Orvin, which was his given name. His real name was Orvin Grover Autry. It was really 1929 when he started making his records that he started using the name Gene, inspired by Gene Austen.
16: You know, speaking of his name, when you go and visit his grave, as I have done, you find yet another kind of perversion of his name on his gravestone. Are you familiar with that?
17: Uh-huh, where it says Orvin Gene Autry, right?
16: Right, right.
17: He just had a thing against Grover. He did not like that name, and he pretty much just kind of got it off of his resume. And, I mean, he was born in 1907, and his original birth certificate was never actually found. He may never have even had one. He was, you know, born at home. When he was started traveling overseas, the doctor who actually delivered him, Dr. Ledbetter, in Tioga, Texas, created a new birth certificate for Bethlehem, a replacement one. And so on this, he put the name, you know, Orvin Jean Autry. So the Grover pretty much vanished.
13: Now, did Gene Autry really write all the songs that he's credited with writing? We'll find out when I continue with Holly George Warren. This is The Horse Show. I'm Rick Lamb. Don't you dare go away.

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5: My guest is Holly George Warren, official biographer of another great singing cowboy, Gene Autry.
6: You know, it's funny, you said that he took Gene, which was not his given name at all, from a very successful performer by the name of Gene Austin, mm-hmm. and we just talked about how he was out there covering songs already written and made popular by Jimmy Rogers, and there were other people that he covered as well. It seemed at that time that it was a perfectly legitimate thing when somebody had a success with a song for a bunch of people to run out and make their own recordings of the very same song and kind of try and cash in on it. But wasn't that partially because those were available to the public as less expensive records they could buy?
7: That's exactly right. That was really the secret to Gene's early success. I mean, in those days, especially as the Depression hit, and which ironically, the big stock market crash of October of 1929 happened the same week Gene made his very first ever recording. But he started making records for companies that would use maybe a little bit lower quality, shellac, whatever, but to make much, much cheaper discs that would be available to mail order catalogs like Montgomery Ward's and Sears and, you know, at the dime store. And so people could basically buy the same exact song that Jimmy Rogers was singing for Victor for 75 cents on a Gene Autry record, you know, on the Woolworth brand or whatever for 19 cents. And Gene was very good at capturing the sound of Jimmy Rogers and other stars. Whoever did the song, he could sound just like them. And then his own name got to be known that way, too.
6: You know, that practice, I don't think it really exists today in the same way, but it carried on. I remember when I first started buying records as a 13-year-old or whatever in the 60s, the mid-60s, you'd go to like a discount place and you could buy a 45 RPM record of a song that was very popular on the radio, and you get it home and you listen to it and say, well, that doesn't sound exact. And then you start looking a little closer and it's by some off-name group that you've never heard of, but they were basically doing the same thing. It was,
7: exactly.
6: It was offering the song in a cheaper version by somebody you never heard of.
7: Or a similar sounding name.
6: The
7: same thing happened to me. My parents got me Meet the Beatles, but it was like B-E-E-T-L-E-S.
6: Oh.
7: It was like, and I always thought that, you know, Gene kind of was pretty canny in that he, you know, Gene Austin was so huge, and, you know, Autry Austin sounded kind of similar, so he thought, oh, Gene Autry, it's got a nice kind of ring to it, and people might buy my record thinking they were getting a Gene Austin record.
6: Well, the irony of that is he's the household name today, and nobody's ever heard it, you know, in this generation of Gene Austin.
7: And I even saw that in the correspondence, because Gene Austin was such a huge star with My Blue Heaven in 1927, but then, you know, they became friends, and Gene Austin kind of gave Gene Autry his blessing, like, yeah, you should use the name Gene. It's got a good ring to it, and it'll help you, and maybe people will confuse you with me. And sure enough, by the 1960s, when an elderly Gene Austin was forgotten, Gene Autry was helping him in the other way, and people, you know, would get the names mixed up. So.
6: Wow. Wow. You know, that brings up the guy, and we're jumping around. I'm deliberately jumping around here because I don't want to miss some of the things that are popping into my head. One of the things is kind of the generosity that seems to be running throughout the Gene Autry story, not only from other people towards him, but as in the example you just gave, his generosity towards other people. Can you just comment on that briefly?
7: He was very generous financially and also extremely loyal. And those people that helped him when he was struggling in the early days, like Gene Austin, the story I just told, his early A&R man, Art Satherly, who really helped him become a huge star, you know, at what would become Columbia Records. Jimmy Long, the guy on the railroad who became kind of a father figure to him and actually wrote that Silver Hair Daddy of Mine, Gene's first hit, which, you know, and allowed Gene to put his name on it as a co-write. All these people, Gene took care of them throughout their lives. And same thing with people that started working for Gene. There was a pair of brothers, Frankie and Johnny Marvin, who he met, again, in the late 20s in New York. They were from Oklahoma. They became part of his band, and they had much greater success early on. But then, you know, as the tables were turned, he kept them employed throughout their lives. Same thing, people that worked on his staff, you know, he would, once they retired, he would help out with their living expenses and all that kind of thing.
6: Well, you mentioned how Jimmy Long allowed him to put his name on a song as a co-writer. That was, I guess, a fairly common practice, wasn't
7: it,
6: back then, where you didn't really have to have done much of the heavy lifting on a piece of music to actually get a credit that way.
7: Right, that's a practice that really continued up through the Elvis Presley years, actually, and the Alan Freed years. Like, you know, DJs that would give a song a lot of airplay used to get to put their name on as a co-write. But back in the days of Gene's early, you know, country music career and Jimmy Rogers, same thing. They would literally, you know, buy songs from sometimes even convicts who were incarcerated, were writing these great songs, and, you know, they're stuck in prison, so they would sell a song for $50. Whatever, and the artist could put their name on the song, and, you know, sometimes they'd buy the complete copyright, sometimes they would share in the publishing, and a lot of times, you know, it really would behoove the songwriter to have a big star like Gene Autry have his name on the song, because people would tend to play it and want to buy the record if he was singing it and if he co-wrote it. Same thing with the sheet music sales, which was a big money-making thing, but more so back in those days.
6: Yeah. Well, of course, we those of us who were Beatles fans, as I'm sure you are, were probably kind of stunned to find out, you know, all those Lennon-McCartney compositions, an awful lot of them were penned either entirely by Paul McCartney or entirely by John Lennon. But because of their songwriting partnership, they both got credit on each of them. And then, of course, you could almost tell if you were a real student of that music, you know, if John Lennon came in and did a bridge on a Paul McCartney song, you could tell.
7: Mm-hmm.
6: And it was part of the charm, and it was part of what made those songs kind of a bit of a surprise, because it wasn't quite the way you might expect a Paul McCartney bridge to go. So, it's interesting. And there's the other side of that, which is that the writer credits and the publishing credits and so forth are legal entities today that have value, and they can be bought and sold, and it doesn't always reflect, as I said before, who actually did the creative work on that.
7: In fact, that was an early sign of, you know, what would really be bore out in Gene's career, you know, was his business acumen, because very early on, even when he was just starting to get popular, before he even went to Hollywood and started making movies, he realized the long-term profitability of owning publishing.
6: You know, as beloved as Gene Autry was, he was a flawed human being like all of us. And we will find out exactly what that means when I continue talking to his biographer, Holly George Warren. This is The Horse Show. I'm Rick Lamb. Stay with us.

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1: But I got my rent-a-car in Dallas. You know, I had the GPS. Have you seen the GPS? Heard of the GPS? Love the GPS. Tells you what to do. That's beautiful. It's so nice. Driving along, turn left now. Turn right up ahead. Turn around and go the other way. Then I get into Dallas. You're on your own. Your guess is as good as mine. Good luck and may the force be with you, Luke.
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3: My guest is Holly George Warren, official biographer of the late great singing cowboy Gene Autry. Now, Holly, Gene's mother and father, not very successful financially, not very sophisticated. Where do you think this business savvy that he developed came from?
4: Well, he was just such an incredibly, you know, hardworking guy. He was always reading. He apparently read several newspapers a day. He was a real listener, too. He was very curious, and he would meet people, you know, and question them. And he was always a student, always learning, and had this incredible mind. I mean, he recorded, I think it was something like 650 songs, did so many movies, and he would just learn on his feet and was able to really put it to use. The other thing was he was a risk taker when it came to investing in things of the future, and he was a real visionary. He was able to kind of see around the bend and see, I think this is going to be something that's going to really, you know, pay off. And so he would go out on a limb and take a risk, and then he ended up profiting, you know, hugely from a lot of those kind of business gambles.
3: You know, one of the things also that I got from your book was that this was a guy who just didn't give up. I mean, he would, when he was in the early years of his career and he was getting a few breaks here and there, he'd get an opportunity to go in and record some sides in a, which was the terminology at the time for, a song, a side of a record, in a studio, and maybe they wouldn't accept it. They didn't like it. They didn't think it was good enough. Well, instead of just putting his tail between his legs and going back home and to the railroad and giving up on his dream, he just worked all that harder to be a better guitar player, better singer, a better yodeler, and then he'd go back and give it another crack.
4: That's true. He was really undaunted by the challenges and, you know, that any kind of fledgling entertainer has to go through, all the rejection and all that kind of thing. He just would keep going at it and very much into self-improvement. You know, when he got the whole kind of Western image, the cowboy image for his personal appearances and everything, he started investing in, you know, the best outfits, the best boots, the best guitars. He bought, you know, some of the early, you know, Martin D 45s that became, you know, incredibly, like, known as the best guitars and all that kind of thing. So he did everything he could to just create this amazing package, and that's another part of his success, was to do that.
3: You know, one of the things that he did so well, which I think was a direct result of all the hard work he put into it, was everything he did, especially in at the height of his popularity, looked so easy to him. The singing just... He didn't break a sweat. You never saw him straining to hit a note or, you know, anything other than a smile on his face when he was singing. The same thing with guitar. You know, it's a lot of singers will stand up there and have a guitar hanging around their neck and not really know, you know, much what to do with it. But he actually could play the darn thing.
4: Yes, he could. And he learned how to play guitar from his mother, you know, as a young boy. And, you know, even early on, couldn't afford a real guitar and, you know, sang at a barber shop when he was a kid. And some guys even just made him his first guitar out of, like, a cigar box or something. But he, I think the fact that he did make it look easy and he had this really natural kind of quality was such another important part of why he was embraced by a huge audience in the Great Depression. I mean, people needed someone that was kind of reassuring and soothing, and when everyone was so worried about what the future held, they're like, well, here's this guy, he's like us, you know, he came along, poor family from Texas, and look what he's done with himself, and, you know, he's not this big showy guy, you know, like it's so hard. He really gave people a lot of hope, I think.
3: Well, and didn't he always... let me just ask you this. Did he ever play the role of a bad guy in any of his films?
4: Well, he did a few where he had played a double role. He played, like, you know, the corrupt brother who looked just like him and those kind of things. But normally, the Gene Autry character himself was always the good guy, the hero. Occasionally, he would be wrongly accused of a crime and that kind of thing, but always, you know, in the end, showed that he was... the guy in the white hat, as we all knew.
3: See, you're reading my mind. I was just going to ask you, did he always wear a white hat?
4: Well, when he was first starting out, you know, with his Western look as a singer, going around and performing, he early on sometimes wore a black hat. But after he got to Hollywood, the white hat came along pretty quickly.
3: Yeah, well, and he certainly kind of had this image of standing for all that was good and pure. And I had the pleasure of spending a little time with the ladies that are running the Autry Entertainment Company, which is still very much alive and well, that is managing his body of work and taking it on into the future. And in their offices there, I happened to see this photograph, an early publicity photograph, and I know you know the one I mean, where he is a side view, and it's kind of dramatically lit, and he's... smoking a cigarette, or he's blowing out.
4: Oh, I love that picture.
3: Isn't that incredible? But it is so kind of counter Gene Autry, because you never saw him smoking, at least I can't recall ever seeing him
4: smoke. I don't know. I don't think he ever did smoke. From all the research I did, no one ever saw him smoke. Double mint gum was his thing. But that was, you know, an early publicity picture when he was there in Chicago and WLS Radio Entertainer, and it was done in a Chicago photo studio there. And in fact, there's some other outtakes from that same portrait, of one where he's dressed in his chaps and his whole cowboy getup, and there's a burning cigarette sat on top of kind of a fake, like, little fence post behind him and everything. So I think that was just more to give a little kind of drama to that actual photograph.
3: Yeah. One of his primary audience segments were children, weren't they?
4: Mm-hmm. Yes, uh-huh.
3: And he was very conscious of being a role model for them, unlike a lot of modern celebrities who say, I don't want to be a role model, I kind of just reject that entire burden. He kind of embraced that, didn't he?
4: He did. He always had children as part of his fan base. I mean, early on, he was a heartthrob, too, so he always had a lot of, you know, women and teenage girls that, you know, loved Gene Autry and ran his fan clubs and all that kind of thing. But beginning back in the 30s, when he had the cap gun and that stuff, he had a lot of kids following him. And also, the other thing that helped to make him a role model was, you know, back in those days in the 30s, there was a pretty strong code, motion picture code. So there were certain, you know, clean-cut kind of aspects to that that he always followed. But when he saw that he had all these children as fans, he really did try his very best to kind of live up to their idea of him. And it was a very tough thing for the guy, you know, to have to always be on his very best behavior. I mean, you know, he was only human.
3: Well, yeah, he had that that cowboy code that was something that was designed to give kids something they could aspire to. And as you said, it made quite a burden on him to go out and try and live up to this himself. And the fact of the matter is, Gene Autry was an imperfect human being like all of us. And sometimes that did spill out into the public. Why don't you talk a little bit about that?
4: When he got out of World War II, he did enlist, and while he was in the service in the Army Air Corps, during some of the typical things that happen for men overseas, you know, go hang out there and have a few drinks. And so when Gene got out of the service, he, you know, had began drinking more than he had before he went in. Once he hit his 40s, he started having a harder time handling, you know, alcohol. And there were some incidences where he had a little too much to drink before, you know, making a public appearance, and those kind of things really haunted him, because he didn't want to appear in a bad light for the children. But again, he was only a man, and he had his own demons, and sometimes those kind of things just can get out of hand.
3: Was he able to lick that later in life?
4: I believe he was pretty much able to get off the bottle for long periods of time, and his first wife really tried to help him with that, and so did Jackie Autry, his widow. You know, there were many long periods when he didn't drink anymore.
3: Well, and I think on balance, when you look at the man's entire life and all the good that he accomplished and the amount of time that he was a sterling role model for not only children but adults as well, you have to say the guy lived a pretty fine life, even in spite of those few times.
4: The guy lived to be 91 years old, and even when he was in his 80s, he was still on the Forbes 400, so I don't think he let it stand in his way.
3: My guest is Holly George Warren, author of Public Cowboy Number 1, The Life and Times of Gene Autry. When we come back, Gene's horse, Champion, the one and only. Except he wasn't one and he wasn't the only. Stay with us.
2: 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So tell a friend.
3: Thank you, Woodman. We do appreciate that. Folks, just tell people about our show on radio and television. Just direct them to our website, thehorseshow.com. My guest is Holly George Warren, official biographer of the late great singing cowboy Gene Autry. You can't think of Gene Autry without thinking about his horse, Champion.
4: Yes.
3: Tell me about Champion.
4: You can kind of figure out when you do the math, it would be hard to have one horse that could be in all the movies that Champion was in and make all the public appearances that Champion was in. So Gene did actually have a few different champions. But what was really, really interesting for me to learn about was how specific kinds of horses can be trained for certain things, you know. And so he had his major champion, his first one, that he actually bought in 1934, who was in the original movies with him as Champion. When he started going out and making public appearances, he got a different champion, another horse that looked very much like the movie horse, that was not frightened by the crowds, because he was like the Beatles. He was so hugely popular. And he would be making these appearances, and crowds would just go wild. He would participate in parades and be surrounded. And so you have to have a horse that could handle that kind of attention and kids running up and grabbing his tail and all that kind of thing. And then also another really neat thing that Gene did was he began appearing in the big rodeos, like the Madison Square Garden Rodeo and Boston Garden Rodeo and the really, really big ones. And he would have, you know, a horse, again, that was looked just like the movie horse but was more trained for these kind of big appearances in the rodeos. And he had a wonderful trainer who actually trained Tom Mix's horse, a guy named Johnny Agee, who taught the horse even how to get up onto a big, you know, baby grand piano and stand there and do tricks. And Gene would ride the horse and jump through a ring of fire, all kinds of things like that, that, you know, were different skills than this really well-trained movie horse that could stop on command and shoot the different scenes and all that kind of thing.
3: You know, he had, I think altogether, by my count, he had about 7 different horses that he called Champion. And, mm-hmm. you know, there was the original, and there was Champion Junior, I don't know what, and TV Champion, and Lindy Champion. And, mm-hmm. and one of them was almost the spitting image of the original Champion, but he was like a pony. He was like a shrunk down version of
4: it. Oh, the little Champion.
3: Little Champ,
4: yeah. Little Champion. Oh, I loved him. Yeah.
3: What was his role in all of this? Obviously, Gene wasn't riding him.
4: Right. He was used in, there's some hysterical scenes in some of the later films where they just make me laugh to think about them, when Pat Buttram, who was so funny, was Gene's sidekick. And there'd be scenes where, you know, Champion and Gene would be outside of, you know, saloon or whatever, and Gene would go in to break up a fight or something, and Pat Buttram would come up to find him, and Champion, the regular Champion would be gone, and the little bitty Champion was there. So there'd be some really, you know, buffoonery about, Champion, you shrunk, and those kind of things like that, which was hysterical. But then also, in addition to that, I think this little horse actually must have been very smart, because I believe the same horse was used both in some films, a few films, and also for the public appearances. And Gene even had him on, you know, this was back in the day of live radio, where he would appear on stage before a live audience, and this would be the radio show, you know, on different people's shows, and he would take Little Champion with him as his guest, and Champion would do tricks that the radio listeners at home could hear over the air and those kind of things. And then Little Champion also did some appearances at the rodeos and things like that with the Big Champion.
3: You know, today it's not all that unusual to have horses flying. Certainly some of our international competitors in horse shows fly their horses on a fairly regular basis. But back in Gene's day, that was a pretty novel concept. Now, didn't he have one of the very first horses to do a transcontinental flight?
4: Well, according to everything I could find, I couldn't find anything to prove otherwise, that Champion was the first ever horse to fly from California to New York. And again, it was for one of the rodeo appearances, and he had his own, I believe it was American Airlines plane that they had outfitted specifically for Champion, and it got a lot of great publicity, and he had his own stewardess on there that fed him, you know, carrots or something like that.
3: Now, wasn't that a different Champion yet, though, the one they called Lindy Champ?
4: I believe that was Lindy Champion. I think that was the Champion that I mentioned before, who was really good at those public appearances, that didn't get spooked by a lot of people. And I think that was also the same Champion whose hoof prints are in front of Grauman's Chinese Theater in Hollywood, where Gene's handprints are and Champion's hoof prints are right next to him.
3: When Gene started out, he was starting out as a musician. He really was not a cowboy. In fact, I don't know if he ever really lived the life of a cowboy, did he?
4: Well, peripherally he did. Unfortunately, you know, his family, when he was growing up, were not well off enough to have a ranch, but he certainly was around a lot of ranches and a lot of livestock, you know, growing up in Texas and Oklahoma, the real rural areas of those states. And his father was a livestock trader. So he definitely, you know, knew his way around horses and cattle, for that matter. But, you know, for him, the reality of cowboy life was really hard work out in the hot sun. And, you know, it wasn't the same as what you saw at the picture show with Buck Jones and Tom Nix and all those kind of things. He knew that that was fantasy. You know, when he went to Hollywood and started being in the movies, he did have training. He worked with some of the best stuntmen in the business. It's a big difference between riding a horse to be filmed in a movie than to really be out with a plow. So he got some of the best training on how to handle a horse. And he became quite a good horseman, and he loved horses. Early on in 1934, started buying property for a ranch and had started his first ranch out in San Fernando Valley. And always had horses, kept horses up until he was, you know, quite elderly.
3: Did he do his own stunts in the movies?
4: You know, most of the big stars, for the most part, were not allowed to do their own stunts, you know, simply because they were just too valuable. If something happened to them, then the whole movie, you know, schedule would be completely derailed. But he did do some of the stunts. Most of the really, you know, big ones were done by stuntmen. And of course, early on, when he was starting out and he wasn't quite so valuable, he did some of those stunts. In fact, there were some stories he used to tell about, you know, one fight scene where he was almost, you know, drowned when they were filming, and dangerous things that happened. But most of the times where it was a far shot and you couldn't really see him, those would be done by a stunt double. The other exception was in the 50s when he started his own TV show. Again, the budgets were such that they tried to not hire as many stunt people, so he did a lot of the fight scenes himself.
3: He probably owned the company by that time, but he could make those decisions.
4: Exactly.
3: Well, he was not the first singing cowboy, and he wasn't the last, but I think he's probably the most enduring of all the singing cowboys, at least in my mind. Certainly Roy Rogers was very big, too. But Roy kind of followed on in Gene's footsteps, didn't he?
4: Yes, Gene, you know, there had been a few attempts at singing in movies before Gene. In fact, Ken Maynard, who was a real mentor to Gene, loved, you know, so-called hillbilly music, country music, and would try to sing in some of his movies right before Gene went out to Hollywood and didn't have the greatest voice in the world. So the thing with Gene was he really established the prototype of the singing cowboy. His early films set the template that then would be filled by people like Roy Rogers all the way up to Rex Allen. But Gene kind of developed that style, and Roy Rogers was still a struggling young singer with the Sons of the Pioneers when he first started acting in some of Gene's films as an extra. And in fact, there's a real funny scene in one where he's part of the bad guys who robs a bank or something like that. And so Gene is fighting with him, and part of his punishment is to make him start singing and and that kind of thing. So, so it's kind of funny how that happened. And then Gene started battling his studio, Republic Pictures, who was run by a guy, Herb Yates, who was a real, you know, tight-fisted kind of guy, and gave Gene a really horrific contract when he first started out. And Gene, you know, was savvy enough to try to, and brave enough to try to fight the guy on it and get a better contract. So he would go on strike, and to try to get back at Gene, that's when Roy Rogers got his first ever starring role, was to replace Gene in a picture that Gene refused to be in until he got a better contract. And then that's when he got the name. His real name, of course, is Leonard Sly, and then his film name became Dick Weston, and then for this leading role, he became Roy Rogers.
3: Didn't Gene take that opportunity to start getting into television, or did that come a little bit later?
4: That was a little bit later. That, again, you know, they had these long contracts back in those days, and it was still the old studio system, and Gene wanted to start his own, you know, film production company, and then he did, as we talked about before. His business acumen told him that TV was the wave of the future, so he wanted to start doing his own TV show. So that happened after World War II, and at that point in time, you know, Roy was really huge. When Gene was off in the service and Roy continued making movies for Republic, he had been boosted through that period as to become, you know, the top number one box office cowboy, and Gene, you know, sunk down to number two. And so during that period, Gene decided, you know what, I just want to do my own company where I'm number one again and not have to share everything with Roy. And that led to him getting into TV, too.
3: Historically, when you go back and you remember what the movie system machinery was back at that time, when television came along, they thought that was the biggest enemy to films. They thought it was going to destroy the film industry.
4: That's right, and that's why actually Roy couldn't do a TV show himself for a while, because he had this contract with Republic still, and they wouldn't allow him to do a TV show because they all saw it as, you know, competition to the movies, and a lot of them thought it was kind of a flash in the pan kind of

0: shows took over the airwaves in the early days of TV.
1: And that is where we're going to have to end it today, my friends. My guest has been Holly George Warren, the official biographer of Gene Autry, famous singing cowboy. She's author of the book Public Cowboy Number 1, The Life and Times of Gene Autry. Her website is hollygeorgewarren.com, just exactly like it sounds. Next time we will pick up the rest of this interview, we'll find out about the relationship between Gene Autry and the other great singing cowboy, Roy Rogers, and also the rumor that Gene Autry was discovered by Will Rogers. Have fun, ride safely, and I'll see you next time. For The Horse Show, I'm Rick Lamb.

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2: Hi, this is Kyle Bauer with Plain Talk with a girl that never brings a fan to the office, but maybe she will start because she's very stylish, Jamie Bloom.
0: Yeah, bring my own. Actually, my daughter bought me a fan when she was in China, a fancy
2: And we're talking Chinese about folding fans
0: fan,
2: here.
0: Folding fan, right, yeah. That you know, women used to, I suppose, keep them in their bag. And then
2: yeah,
0: when
2: they fold
0: up. Of course,
2: up
0: nobody had air conditioning.
2: No.
0: You know, back in those days.
2: And there's parts of the world that still doesn't.
0: Right, and so you pull that fan out, and that's how you kept yourself if you were sitting in church or sitting, you know, somewhere.
2: Absolutely right. We were warned when we went to Spain that if you have a personal fan, it is good to bring it. Mm. And we're like, really?
0: Yeah.
2: Because we're thinking these little battery-powered fans that you... That
0: right, they sell a lot of those type of things, and some of them missed water at you, and yeah.
2: That was not what they were talking about.
0: Okay,
2: they
0: just
2: were talking about the
0: folding fan.
2: Right, because I would say 60% mm-hmm. of the people carry a folding fan with them.
0: Mm-hmm. And some of them fold clear up almost like a jackknife. Looking, you know, they'll fold clear up.
2: I didn't notice that. That might be true, but I just noticed the ones that I would guess they're 8-10 inches long.
0: Uh-huh.
2: And then this,
0: yeah.
2: We did go to a flamenco dance.
0: Yeah.
2: And that's,
0: and
2: you know, that's
0: the fans.
2: Part of their decoration, if
0: right.
2: you will.
0: Right.
2: And talking about fashion statements, I mean, it really is part of your accessory.
0: Mm-hmm.
2: And when you go to buy one at a lot of roadside or street side vendors had them on their little carts.
0: Mm-hmm.
2: Oh my gosh, there's hundreds of them.
0: Yeah.
2: I mean, you
0: styles.
2: Could have, and they're $5.
0: Mm-hmm.
2: And so you could have one for every outfit.
0: Mm-hmm.
2: I know most of my outfits I have one for.
0: Do you really? I know what I have at home is I have an advertising fan that I got at the Hayes United Methodist Church mm-hmm. years ago because I believe the funeral homes had them printed and put them in the pews.
2: But it didn't fold, right?
0: It didn't fold. Uh-huh. No, they were just a big piece of cardboard with a popsicle stick on
2: right.
0: it. But then it had advertising for the funeral home on the back. And then usually some sort of a religious picture like from the Bible, on the like a picture of Jesus uh-huh. or whatever on the front. And that, but they put them out for funerals because, like, the Hayes Church didn't have air conditioning.
2: Right.
0: So if you were sitting there at a funeral, and
2: right.
0: then somebody had collected them and kept them all, and then in the summer we didn't have air conditioning
2: you'd
0: out
2: hand
0: there.
2: Them back out.
0: You'd hand them back out, or they'd put them in the pews on Sunday
2: right.
0: morning so that you could fan yourself a little.
2: Well, I've actually seen radio promotions of that mm-hmm. yet today.
0: Oh yeah.
2: For summer events mm-hmm. and that sort of thing that you
0: we could put
2: pay.
0: KCLY or KFRM on one
2: yeah,
0: and
2: yeah. sponsors on the other
0: uh-huh.
2: or something
0: yeah.
2: like that.
0: Hand
2: so,
0: them back out.
2: Yeah. The Spanish fans are making a comeback across the world.
0: Really?
2: And again, some would say it's because of global warming. Some would

0: say, because the printing and production techniques have gotten so good that they're much more interesting than they used to be. And
1: very
0: some
1: collectible.
0: Are, and some are paper, and some are plastic. And really, truly, it was kind of interesting to stop at the roadside vendors, because honestly, they had hundreds of them.
1: Yeah. It'd be fun keepsakes to bring home to somebody if you were needing something.
0: Except the only person that I thought to bring it home to was my wife, and she could pick her own out.
1: She could pick her own out while she was there.
0: So, I've always wondered the physics of that, though, is if you're flipping your wrist and pushing air at you, doesn't that take energy? And if that takes energy, does that not make you hotter because you're expelling energy?
1: The key is to sit next to somebody else
0: who's
1: fanning, and then you can just kind of take advantage of their fanning. That's what you do.
0: Exactly.
1: Sit next to somebody you can tell is excited to use their fan. Make sure you sit on the right side of them so that they
0: That they're sucking the wind away from you, they're blowing it towards you.
1: So,
0: in fact, if now think about this: if I handed you a fan and you wanted to fan yourself, which hand would you use?
1: Well, I'd use my right hand probably.
0: Okay, it's
1: I'm
0: your
1: right-handed.
0: Dominant hand, you think?
1: I think so. It just, just feels
0: for
1: more.
0: Me. It's like I don't think I could even flip a fan with my left.
1: Right? Yeah. Well, I feel like I use my whole arm. I'm elbowing the person next to me.
0: Oh man, you would really be good to get you like a 3-foot fan.
1: I do often use the program. You know, if you're sitting in an event and they've handed out a paper program, I have more than once taken that paper program and used it to fan myself.
0: Yeah, nothing says a woman over 40 like a woman flipping her fan or program at
1: her. Be very careful.
0: Well, it really does move a lot of air, though, doing that.
1: It does.
0: Wow, I may start doing that. Hope they don't think I'm a middle-aged woman.
1: Speaking of paper products... David Rush, you know, the guy that's got over 200 Guinness World Records and just lays awake at night thinking of things that he could do to break a record. He has established a new one by balancing 254 toilet paper rolls on his head.
0: You're kidding.
1: Now, he held the record before, so he broke his own record. He had 101.
0: How do you do that?
1: I don't know. I'd have to see a picture, and I don't have
0: one. I'd say even glued together.
1: Yeah.
0: 241.
1: First he did 101, and then he did 195 in May of last year, and then he just did 254. Okay, here's a little bit more. To achieve this latest record, Rush used cardboard dividers and enlisted several assistants to lift the structure. So they put it all together first.
0: There you go. That's the only way I could see it.
1: Instead of building it like a house of cards, they put it all together first. After an initial attempt that ended in a chaotic collapse, he successfully maintained the balance for a minute and 12 seconds. Surpassing the required 30 seconds. So 30 seconds. So I think
0: that's
1: you propose this to the Guinness World Record
0: and they say, okay,
1: you got to
0: have it there for 30 seconds.
1: And they make the rules, and if you can do it, then they'll give you the record.
0: So when I was a kid, I think it was a way to keep us occupied, was my mother would see how far you could walk with a book on your head.
1: Oh, yeah.
0: Did you ever do that?
1: Yeah, I do. And it was like a thing for models or for young ladies to learn to walk, have proper
0: walk
1: posture.
0: Walk without bobbing your head?
1: Right. Yes, to walk with proper posture and whatnot. Yeah. You had to learn to walk with a book on your head. So I know I've tried it.
0: It appeared that we did it quite a bit, and I appeared to have a very pointed head.
1: It always slid off.
0: It would slid off.
1: It was all that hair.
0: Well, this was before the days of having lots of hair, because when I was a kid, it was a burr cut, and I don't remember doing this after I was 12 or so, but anyway, balancing that. So I bet if you were good at balancing the book on your head, you'd be good at balancing toilet paper rolls
1: on your head.
0: Yeah.
1: Speaking of paper products, here's another one. A 57-year-old man in India achieved a Guinness World Record for owning the largest collection of paper cups. Just owning them. That's all he had to do. He didn't have to balance them or do anything.
0: And
1: he
0: I assume it's different ones, not the quantity.
1: I know, because you could just go out and buy some Dixie cups.
0: Semi-load of Dixie cups.
1: It totaled 858 cups from 31 countries.
0: Wow.
1: His passion for collecting began in childhood. He collected stamps, coins, and matchbook stickers, eventually leading to various collections, including phone cards. Phone cards.
0: Yeah.
1: You know, the calling cards.
0: Yeah.
1: His first world record was for 5,986 phone cards, inspired by a card he'd found in his brother's wallet, so he started collecting them. Over 15 years, his phone card collection swelled to over 12,000 from 245 countries.
0: Wow.
1: Then he shifted his focus to collecting new challenges. His recent achievement is with paper cups, and he's now pursuing a new record for the largest collection of wedding invitations, which is currently held by a woman in Greece. She has over 600 invitations. I'm assuming she wasn't invited to all these. She probably just asked people. Do you know? Right. And I've told you before, though, about my napkin collection. When I was like,
0: I don't remember.
1: When I was like a Girl Scout, I collected stamps and different things, and I collected napkins. And so anytime,
0: from like an anniversary event or a wedding,
1: because everybody had them printed back then,
0: right? Exactly.
1: Or if we'd go to a baby shower and it was just a cute baby shower napkin, you know, my mom would bring it home and I'd put it in my box. And
0: do you still have it?
1: I don't think I have it any longer, but it'd be fun to look back through it now, because a lot of those wedding napkins would be fun to see, because
0: absolutely
1: they have names printed on them.
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3: News this hour from Town Hall. I'm Mary Rose. The U.S. military says it disabled two Iranian oil tankers and destroyed a third after Iranian missiles targeted U.S. Navy warships. No American personnel were injured. America's job market showed renewed strength last month as employers added 162,000 jobs, beating the sluggish hiring pace seen in recent months and underscoring the resilience of the U.S. economy.
4: The unemployment rate remained at a low 4.1%, a sign that businesses continue to hire and invest despite economic headwinds. The solid jobs report offers further evidence that the economy remains on firm footing and gives the Trump administration and Republicans in Congress a strong economic message heading into the midterm elections. Pickups in manufacturing and construction industry, long championed by President Trump, were key drivers of the job growth. Restaurants, bars, and hotels also posted substantial gains, suggesting continued consumer confidence and business growth. Bernie Bennett, Washington.
3: The legal jostling continues ahead of the November midterm elections, as Richard Boyd reports.
5: Missouri officials are urging the Supreme Court to allow new congressional boundaries designed to give Republicans a potential additional House seat. The state's top court says the existing districts must be used in November and has ordered a statewide vote on the replacement map. The dispute is part of a broader redistricting campaign. Missouri law sets Tuesday as the deadline for changes in the November ballot. Richard Boyd reporting.
3: Vice President J.D. Vance says that inflation figures show the Federal Reserve should cut its benchmark interest rates. He told reporters at the White House Friday, quote, "We feel quite confident that if you look at the inflation numbers, that it's proper and responsible for the Federal Reserve to lower." More on these stories at townhall.com.
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0: This is Lee Habib, and this is Our American Stories, the show where America is the star and the American people. The Pony Express is synonymous with speed, endurance, and the American spirit to just get things done. While the name is recognizable not just throughout the states, but also all over the world, it is not widely known that the Pony Express was part of a larger corporation, or that it only lasted 18 months, or that it was never meant to last in the first place. Here to tell the story of the Pony Express is Jim DeFelice, author of West Like Lightning, The Brief Legendary Ride of the Pony Express. And we're telling this story because on this day in history, in 1860, the Pony Express began. Take it away, Jim.
1: America in the late 1850s, going into 1860, is an extremely exciting, vibrant place. You have a lot of innovation, a lot of manufacturing kind of just starting. But one of the things that's tough is to, especially for us these days, is to think back about how huge the country really was. It went from the Atlantic coast, from the Atlantic Ocean, all the way out to the Pacific in California. California, by the way, was very, very important at the time because they were, it was the place where you were digging, you're actually literally digging money out of the ground, gold. And the biggest problem with this huge country is that to communicate, to get from New York City, say, or Washington, D.C., the seat of our government, all the way to where they were digging out the money in California, it literally took weeks and often months. As a matter of fact, something as simple as sending a letter from Washington to California could involve as much as 6 months. It would an important letter would typically go by steamer. It would go down to roughly where to the area of the Panama Canal, though obviously the Panama Canal wasn't up and running yet. It would go overland by coach to meet another steamer on the other side of the isthmus. And from there would then be taken up north to California and then go on its merry way. There were other ways. You could send something by stagecoach. People were dreaming about connecting the entire country with a railroad, which had not yet happened. And there was also this new invention called the telegraph, which showed a lot of promise, but simply stringing the lines from one place to another was a massive challenge. And it's in that atmosphere and that need that the Pony Express is born. To break down the three owners of the Pony Express and kind of the related companies, you have these really unique and very interesting individuals. You have Alexander Majors, who the best way to describe him really is as a teamster. He ran ox carts. He knew everything about running ox carts. He knew everything about ox trains. He knew how to get really heavy stuff from one place to another. Now, he had other qualities. Very devoted Christian. Gave out, supposedly to every member of the company, but certainly to many, we'll leave it at that, a small Bible. And he also gave them some rules. If you're going to work for Russell, Majors, and Waddell, there were a lot of different rules that you had to follow, one of which, a very important rule, was not to curse or take the Lord's name in vain. Now, I don't know, we don't have many ox drivers these days, but from what I've read about them typically, I think it's very, very difficult to believe that every ox driver that worked for these guys followed that rule, but nonetheless, that was one of his rules. He was also very hands-on. I can't say he knew every employee, but he knew a lot of them, and he certainly knew the area, and he was really the hands-on guy. Then you had William Waddell, and Waddell's a little bit, there's not a huge amount of information about Waddell. He's usually looked on as, you know, as kind of the quieter business type, the guy that's keeping the books and the behind the scenes manager. And that does seem to be, you know, kind of his pattern. And then you have William Russell. Now, William Russell was, in some ways, the most interesting of them. They're all entrepreneurs, but he was kind of a master entrepreneur. And he had the vision for the Pony Express portion of their business. And he had the kind of the aggrandizing imagination that kind of led them to expand, led them to start the Pony Express. He saw the potential, but he saw the publicity was very important. And ultimately, he becomes the fellow who's dealing with Washington, with congressmen, with the banks, and he's ultimately going to be the reason that the Pony Express and the whole connected enterprise go to hell, unfortunately.
0: And you're listening to Jim DeFelice, author of West Like Lightning, The Brief Legendary Ride of the Pony Express, and giving us a context, which we love to do on this show, give an historical context to the things we now know or take for granted. When we come back, more of this remarkable story, the story of the Pony Express, or that is, the story behind the story of the Pony Express, here on Our American Stories. 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
0: We're back with Our American Stories and the story of the Pony Express. Jim DeFelice, author of West Like Lightning, The Brief Legendary Ride of the Pony Express, was just telling us about the pony's origin and how three businessmen, Alexander Majors, William Russell, and William Waddell, formed it as a subsidiary of their larger freighting empire. Back to Jim with the story.
1: Thank you. Their goal was to deliver anything that needed to be delivered, whether it was people, government supplies, ammunition maybe, cattle, money especially, newspapers, whatever. They wanted to be the ones that would get it to you wherever you were west of the Missouri River. And they thought that they could, you know, basically build an empire and make a lot of money doing that. And, you know, it sounds, in some ways, it sounds like a, maybe a little bit like a harebrained scheme. But the reality is that another company had done exactly the same thing a few years before, based around or using strategically using the Erie Canal in New York. And that company became fabulously wealthy, fabulously rich, all of the people involved. And it's still around today. As a matter of fact, we know it as American Express. And basically, Russell, Majors, and Waddell wanted to do the same thing with the company that we know best as the parent company of the Pony Express. Now, the Pony Express was a very, very kind of specific subset of their enterprise. Its goal was to deliver mail, which they also had other ways of doing, but to deliver mail very quickly. They're basically the overnight service, if you will, of the time. Although overnight, in their case, would be 10 days. They promised to deliver the mail from St. Joe, Missouri, over to Sacramento and then down to San Francisco in exactly 10 days. That was an amazing, amazing amount of time. We're talking actually 2,000 miles. Specifically, it's a little bit closer to 1,900. But in order to do that in 10 days, it just shocked people. It would be like going from, I guess, dial-up, putting phones down into these odd modems which made weird sounds, and going from that to kind of the high-speed internet that we're used to now. So to go from 6 months to 10 days was just absolutely mind-blowing, and it captured the imagination of pretty much everybody that heard it. And to tell you the truth, that whole idea of capturing people's imagination was probably as important as any other reason that the company invented the Pony Express. I should also point out that it wasn't just this fantastic idea of getting publicity for their company and having everybody say, yeah, well, we have to go with Russell, Majors, and Waddell for the service, because these guys can, if they can get mail from St. Joe to Sacramento in 10 days, they can get Aunt Louise, you know, the birthday cake that I want to send her. They were also after $1 million contract from the government to deliver mail. That was very important because in expanding their empire and, you know, they had ox trains, they had stage coaches, they even had stores, and believe it or not, they had banks, which, by the way, included some of their banknotes included portraits of themselves. Not too egotistical there, right? But in kind of doing all of this expanding in the late 1850s, they ran into what we'll call a cash problem. Or I guess as my Irish grandmother would have put it, you know, their eyes were a bit bigger than their stomachs. And so they kind of bit off more than they could chew, and they needed money. They needed infusions of cash for various reasons. And so they saw this $1 million contract and the guarantee of delivering the mail so quickly as kind of a way not only to deliver mail, which they were committed to doing, and getting publicity for their company, but also getting $1 million. So the route that they proposed, they already had a network of stagecoaches throughout the West of stagecoach stops and other infrastructure. So what they basically did is they looked at the infrastructure that they had and they mapped out a route in order to kind of give a, I mean, over the roughly 1,900 miles, we're talking about 186, 190 stations. And there would be places a rider would ride roughly 100 miles at a shot. And every 10 miles or so, there would be a post where he would hop off. There'd be a fresh horse waiting. He would throw the mail bags or the moquillas, which had the pony mail in it, over the fresh horse, new saddle, and off they'd go for another, again, roughly 10 miles. And that would happen at the major stations. The riders would actually change, and a fresh rider and fresh horses would continue the ride either east or west. It would do that, I'm gonna generalize a little bit, but it would do that twice a week each way. The same rider would go from point A to point B, and then from point B back to point A. The riders tended to be, it depended where you were, but almost always they were from the area. They were very familiar with, they're very familiar with the route. The routes were very expeditious. There must have been a few places where there were, you know, shortcuts that only the riders knew. But for the most part, they were along relatively well-known trails. The records are, for the most part, the records that the company had, they were destroyed. And so we don't have an actual full ledger of, you know, who exactly was on, you know, was a rider. Now, a lot of great work has been done and in terms of kind of sussing a lot of that out. Among other places, there's a phenomenal museum of the Pony Express in St. Joseph, and they have a great list. They've done, or various people have done detective work on figuring it out, on who was in there. But there's still, there's a massive amount of information we don't really have. We don't even know, we can't even say who the first fellow was who rode, you know, in the Pony Express. And that was, you know, and that's kind of remarkable because, to be honest, that was like a really famous ride.

0: And you're listening to Jim DeFelice tell the story of the Pony Express, which started as a subset of a bigger enterprise. A few guys, Majors Russell and Waddell, were trying to build essentially a modern UPS, a shipping titan. When we come back, more of the story of the Pony Express, an American dreamer story in a way, par excellence, an American mythology story as well, here on Our American Stories.
1: This is The Making of America from the Jefferson Media Group. He is the son of Mexican immigrants who won 11 world titles in 6 different weight classes, earning him the nickname the Golden Boy of Boxing. Oscar De La Hoya was born with boxing in his blood, as his grandfather, his father, and his brother were all competitive fighters. His mother, Cecilia, always dreamed of him winning an Olympic gold medal for America, and he made her dream reality at the 1992 Olympics. After 45 professional fights, scoring 39 wins, 6 losses, and generating over $700 million in sports revenues, Oscar De La Hoya retired from the ring in 2009. This has been The Making of America. I'm Michael Emerson, and you can visit us at jeffersonmediagroup.com.
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5: Extreme heat warnings are made in effect across much of northeast Kansas right into early next week as the heat index values continue to climb up to 104 to 108 each afternoon. We do stay with clear skies tonight, low temperatures mid-70s, light southeast winds. And then on Sunday, we can expect some sunshine and an isolated chance for a storm. High temperatures of 97, southeast winds 5 to 10. Mid-70s clear to partly cloudy on Sunday night. And then highs on Monday in the upper 90s with sunny to partly cloudy conditions. Back to 76 on Monday night. And more oppressive heat continues on Tuesday with a high of around 100. Winds will stay southerly at about 10 to 15 on Tuesday. There's a chance for a scattered storm developing on Tuesday night as we head back to 72. Isolated storm chances on Wednesday and Thursday as high temperatures stay back closer to 90 as we stay with partly sunny skies as well. This is meteorologist Paul Trombley from Weatherology.
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0: And we return to Our American Stories and author Jim DeFelice with the story of the Pony Express. Before the break, we were hearing about how many of the records that the Pony Express's parent company had, run by Alexander Majors, William Russell, and William Waddell, have been lost over time. I mean, imagine, we don't know who the first Pony Express rider was. Remarkable. Let's return to Jim DeFelice, author of Westlake Lightning, The Brief Legendary Ride of the Pony Express.
7: We don't even know, we can't even say who the first fellow was who rode, you know, in the Pony Express. And that was, you know, and that's kind of remarkable because, to be honest, that was like a really famous, it's a really famous ride. I kind of like Johnny Fry as the possibly the first guy, but there are other candidates, admittedly. And one of the reasons, there's a lot of stories associated with different riders. This one kind of got attached to Fry. And like everything, like many things related to the Pony Express, it may or may not be apocryphal. Well, actually, when you hear it, you're going to tell me it's definitely apocryphal, but I'll tell it anyways. Now, these guys, what you have to know about the Pony Express riders, for the most part, they're in their early 20s. Some of them are certainly married. But on the other hand, a lot of the riders were, you know, they hadn't quite found the right one yet. Mostly in their younger 20s. They're certainly athletic. I mean, to be able to ride a horse for 100 miles, 80 miles, 100 miles, and, you know, do it in all sorts of weather, you have to be fairly athletic to do that. You're being paid pretty well. Now, there are a couple of different estimates on how much a rider was paid. One of the figure that's largely accepted is $100 a month. They were certainly, which is a lot of money at that time, they certainly were very well paid. And they were also kind of like rock stars of their time. They were very, you know, oh, that's a pony rider. And they're very famous, looked up to for all the reasons that I guess, you know, we still admire baseball stars or football stars these days. But the story about Johnny Fry is that being an attractive fellow and getting $100 or whatever he was being paid a month, he was certainly an eligible bachelor. And it is said that many of the young women in the area right near St. Joe, well, you know, they were trying to catch Johnny's eye. And it's reputed that one of the ways that they were trying to catch his eye was actually through another bodily asset. That happens to be the stomach, because, you know, the way to a man's heart is often through his stomach. And they would make different things, and, you know, he would allegedly would grab them as he rode by. But, you know, it's very, very hard to grab a whole chicken while you're holding onto the reins and then eat it. You know, it's very difficult. So allegedly this young woman, you know, history has kind of clouded out her identity, but so we're to call her Becky just because it's a common name at the time. And it's alleged that Becky got this brilliant idea, and knowing that Johnny kind of was partial to sweets, she went and she invented a delicious concoction that could be eaten on horseback, and as a matter of fact, could be speared as he rode by. And it is said that Becky invented for Pony Express rider the first donut, which the Pony Express rider could stick his forefinger through and then eat at his leisure as he rode on his route. Now, I'll be honest, I don't know how true that story is, but it does kind of summarize some of the fun stuff about and some of the fun legends that were connected with a Pony Express. So as the Pony Express itself was always seen as as a means to an end, it was seen as a way to get publicity, to kind of shore up their system of delivering the mail, and most of all was seen as a way of getting $1 million out of the federal government. As things turn out, they ended up only getting half of that. It's questionable whether $1 million, by the way, would have kept them going anyway, but half million certainly wouldn't. Now, Russell was back east. They had opened an office in one of the fanciest, what was it at the time, the fanciest building in New York. It's one of the first skyscrapers on Wall Street.
8: And he was going back and forth between New York and Washington, D.C., working on the federal contracts, also trying to get business, you know, various business, I should say, not just, you know, just trying to get $5 letters. And as the company's cash problems grew more and more, he came up with a solution to solve the to solve some of those problems. By asking the feds to advance them money that would be owed under the contract. That started out okay, but you know, this, I don't know, second or third time somebody comes to you asking you to pay them for a job you haven't quite done yet, you know, you might get a little testy. And so when the government refused, Russell said, I'll tell you what, let's make a deal. Rather than, I don't really need the money from you, just give me a note that says that I have a contract with you, and once I fulfill that contract, I'll be paid. And, you know, no problem with doing that. And so Russell got his note. And Russell then turned around and went to financiers, to banks, to other, you know, people with money, and said, "Hey, I have this contract. I'm going to make, you know, X amount of dollars in March. But right now I have a little cash shortage. So can you loan? I'll tell you what. Loan me $5,000. And the figures are a lot more than this. We'll just use this as an example. Loan me $5,000." On the fact against the note that I have for $10,000, and when I'm paid from the government, I will give you $6,000, or whatever the actual numbers were. And so they said, "Great." The only problem is, as time kind of goes on, you know, he gets one loan based on this note, and then, you know, if he can get one loan based on that note, maybe he can get two or three or four or five. But unfortunately, the cash problems kind of persist. And finally, Russell has kind of worked his advances to the point where he's basically not going to get any more notes from the government.
0: And you've been listening to Jim DeFelice tell a heck of a story about the Pony Express. I read a lot of history. And these stories I did not know. And my goodness, here was Russell, knowing his company had cash flow problems, asking the post office for an advance on the work he was doing that he had a contract for. And when they finally refused, well, he sought out what we now know are factors. That is, he was selling his contracts and getting cash in advance and paying high interest. And of course, that generally doesn't end well. When we come back, more of this remarkable American story and a piece of American mythology, the story of the Pony Express, here on Our American Stories.

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1: Back with Our American Stories and our final segment from Jim and Dave Felice on the Pony Express. We had just heard that the Pony and its parent company, run by Alexander Majors, William Russell, and William Waddell, had run into some money troubles. While William Russell couldn't convince the U.S. government to give them a cash advance, he had been able to give him a letter ensuring the payment would be made eventually. He then took out loans against that note, but the cash problems persisted. Let's return to this story.
2: And he comes up with another scheme and convinces someone in the government who has custody of or access to a number of bonds that are actually don't belong to the government itself, but actually belong to Native American nations. And kind of a long story short, Russell manages to get those bonds and to use them as securities against money that, of course, he doesn't have, but he's promising to pay. And the company's, you know, using the cash to pay things. And unfortunately for Russell and his partners and the Pony Express in general, somebody went to look at those bonds or to use those bonds, and they weren't there. And kind of the whole, unfortunately, the whole house of cards, financial cards that had been constructed around the Pony and the other businesses, collapsed. Russell goes to jail. The Pony is, and the larger companies, the assets are sold. And their main competitor ends up kind of taking over most of the assets. That main competitor, by the way, is still with us. And we know it today as Wells Fargo. By far and away, the most famous person connected with the Pony Express, and in some ways with the entire West, is Buffalo Bill, Buffalo Bill Cody. Now, before I say anything else about Buffalo Bill, I have to say that the guy was a legitimate Western, you know, hero. He was an Indian scout. He got a congressional medal. He showed courage in battle. He was larger than life. At some point, though, he kind of came in contact with some people who said, "Hey, you know, you already have a whole bunch of, you know, fame, and you have the bona fides of having been a hero. We'd like to do a little something with that. How about if we wrote a book about your life and then used that book as the basis for like a stage play?" He said, "Show me the money." They did. They brought him out east, and they put on what essentially was a stage play, but a stage play that included horses on stage and guns being fired and bandits and hero cowboys running around and Native Americans who sometimes were actual Native Americans and other times were, you know, whoever you could get off the street for a few bucks. And they did these shows that become the Wild West show. And, you know, they don't just go to New York City or Chicago or the big, you know, London, the big cities, but they also go to, you know, kind of to smaller places around it. And when they came to your town, if you were so lucky, or maybe the town next to you or 20 miles away, it was like the Super Bowl came to you. And, you know, you would just have, there'd be several days and all these other events and these extravagant shows, but kind of the centerpiece, the way that almost every show would start and end would be with a vignette of the Pony Express. Now, how close to the actual real Pony Express experience it was, not so much. But it was a lot of fun because you had a rider riding through and you had people shooting off guns and, you know, other people trying to steal the mail and, you know, just made for a lot of drama and a lot of adventure. And because of that, everybody knew the Wild West show and everybody knew about the Pony Express. Buffalo Bill made a point of claiming to have been part of the Pony Express when he was younger. Now, historians and a lot of people doing the research have pointed out that there is no way that Bill Cody, who would have been a young, very young at best, teenager at the time, could have been an actual rider for the Pony Express. But at the time, his claims to have been a rider were enough, and they were accepted by, you know, the newspapers when they would, you know, they would come to town or they do an advance story about Buffalo Bill, and Bill would tell all of these supposed tales about having ridden for the pony. He made a point of befriending and often was looked, you know, Pony Express riders or former riders, usually genuine, sometimes not so much, but usually genuine, would, you know, kind of seek him out, and, you know, and he would pose for photos and, you know, all these publicity things at the time. And he would just kind of bask in that reflected glory. He also, to his credit, was said to have supported Alexander Majors when Majors was very, very, very old. And really, even though it's pretty clear that that Bill Cody did not really ride for the Pony Express. I mean, maybe he cleaned a stable somewhere, who knows? But he certainly wasn't a regular rider. But he was the most, it's because of him and because of the popularity of his Wild West shows that really that we know so, you know, that we still have the Pony Express in our popular imaginations. The Pony Express as a, you know, as a business really lasts a very, very brief time. I mean, the first ride is April 3rd, 1860. And really the last ride is October 1861. So we're talking roughly 18 months or so, or so that it, you know, really exists. And yet today, just about everybody knows what the Pony Express was. I think that the reason that we remember it, obviously the things that Buffalo Bill did, all of those things that they're kind of the romantic nature of the West and, you know, kind of the American spirit, really, the pioneer spirit, kind of becomes attached to the Pony Express and those stories, those popular entertaining stories, and some of the, and a lot of the legends that we tell, which are just, you know, they're just kind of fun. Maybe they contain a grain of truth, or maybe they just kind of have a deeper grain of truth that they're attached to. They kind of get all bundled up with the Pony Express. And so, you know, we have the Wild West show, and then we have movies and television shows. We have even, you know, nonfiction books, certainly. But we also have novels about the Pony Express. And it just has those kind of facets that still speak to, you know, still speak to Americans, I think, and really all the world, because Pony, you can often say Pony Express in Europe, say, if you say Pony Express, a lot of people understand what you're talking about, which is amazing. But, you know, again, there's a certain romance attached to, you know, to the West. And the story of the Pony Express, by and large, is a, you know, is a positive story, and, you know, I think it speaks to a lot of the things that we still kind of, as Americans, as human beings, really, you know, value. We value endurance. We value speed. We value being able to overcome whatever nature can throw at us, whether it's sandstorms or tornadoes or 10 feet of snow. And, you know, and these guys did that. And yeah, listen, let's face it, there's horses. I mean, you know, you throw horses into any story and it's guaranteed to be a success.
1: And a terrific job on the production and storytelling by Robbie Davis. And a special thanks to Jim DeFelice. His book, West Like Lightning, The Brief Legendary Ride of the Pony Express. And my goodness, we may not know the story, but for Buffalo Bill. And what Jim said is so true. The Pioneer story is embodied by the Pony Express, and the Pioneer ethic and ethos is embedded in the Pony Express, and the Pony Express is embedded in our understanding of ourselves, because we do value endurance and speed and our ability to overcome obstacles of all kinds. The story of the Pony Express, which began on this day in history in 1860, here on Our American Stories.
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1: 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Harriet Tubman is one of the giants of American history, a fearless visionary who led scores of her fellow slaves to freedom. Here to tell the story is Kate Clifford Larson, author of Bound for the Promised Land, Harriet Tubman, Portrait of an American Hero. Let's take a listen.
3: I had my MBA. I was working for an investment bank in the late 1980s, and I decided that I just wasn't happy doing that. And my passion was really history. So I went to Simmons University here in Boston. And my daughter was 7 years old at the time and in second grade. And she came home with a little biography of Harriet Tubman. They, you know, they start in second grade with all those, you know, American hero biographies. And while I knew who Harriet Tubman was, and I knew the contours of her life, that she was an enslaved person and escaped and was a conductor on the Underground Railroad, reading the little book with my daughter just sparked something in me, and I wanted to know more. And my daughter was so thrilled about the story of Harriet Tubman. So there was just something, there was

0: I live in New England, and all the abolitionists that Tubman ended up connecting with once she escaped slavery, they lived here, they wrote letters all the time, they kept diaries and journals, and they published interviews with Harriet Tubman when they got to know her. So there was a treasure trove of information here that I could use to research her life. And I went on to the University of New Hampshire to work on my doctoral dissertation on Tubman. And it was there that I really became even more intrigued by the complexity of her life and how this 5-foot-tall, formerly enslaved woman was able to accomplish so much, and she was not literate in the traditional sense. She couldn't read or write, and yet she did amazing things. And I discovered so much about her that had never been uncovered before. And part of that was my journey to the Eastern Shore of Maryland, where she was born and raised as an enslaved child and young adult. We discovered that she was born in late February, early March, 1822. There was a record of a midwife payment on March 15th to help Tubman's mother, Rit, give birth. Her parents, Ben and Rit Ross, were enslaved by different enslavers, but they were able to live together on one plantation. They had 9 children. Tubman was the 5th of 9. She had 4 brothers and 4 sisters, and they called her Minty when she was born. Her mother's enslaver, Edward Brodus, came of age after Tubman was born, and he had been raised in a household with a stepfather who was very wealthy. He was one of the most wealthy slaveholders in Dorchester County on the Eastern Shore at the time. So Edward moved from a grand house and 1,000-acre plantation to this little tiny farm in Bucktown. But what he was rich in was enslaved people. So little Minty's there with her mother and siblings, and it was a difficult transition to be taken away from their father, Ben, and brought to this area in Bucktown. And Edward was not a very smart guy, and he was spoiled, and he didn't really know how to run a farm. So he started leasing out his enslaved people to area farmers, and, you know, he would get paid for it. And he started leasing little Minty when she was 6 years old to neighbors. And Tubman later is quoted as saying that Edward Brodus wasn't physically cruel to them, emotionally cruel, certainly, but it was these temporary masters that they were hired out to that were incredibly cruel. And she bore the scars of whippings that she received at the age of 6 until the day she died at the age of 91 on her back and her neck. So it was a horrific childhood. Taken away from her mother and her siblings. She talked about crying at night, missing them so much. I mean, it's just a horrible experience for a child and for a mother who had to watch her children taken away from her, and she couldn't take care of them. She couldn't protect them. So when Tubman was taken away from her mother when she was a small child, it was so painful. And she would tell audiences about, you know, missing her mother so much, and she just wanted to curl up into her mother's bed, but her mother didn't have a bed. She said that her mother slept on straw. And she also talked about the horror of 3 of her sisters being sold away, and that she would have nightmares about the horsemen coming and taking them away, and her parents screaming and yelling. Just horrible, horrible scenes you can imagine of losing your sisters. And she never knew what happened to them again. And 2 of them left behind little children, too. Tubman's childhood was pretty tough, and she survived, and that's because her parents struggled to make sure that she was protected and that she was educated. And she did that, they did that by relying on a community of free and enslaved Black people in the area that could watch out for her when her parents couldn't be there. They taught her how to survive in those fields and in the woods, and to navigate the water and the marshes, and how to learn how to watch people without being noticed, sort of to read the moods of white enslavers to protect herself.
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0: and tell the story of Harriet Tubman. There is and was something about Harriet indeed. When we come back, more of the story of Harriet Tubman here on Our American Story. Lee Habib here, the host of Our American Stories. 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
3: This is The Making of America from the Jefferson Media Group. Born in Maine in 1894, Percy L. Spencer was orphaned at an early age and left school at age 7 to find a job. As he grew into manhood, Spencer became fascinated with something called electricity. With no formal education, he taught himself about radio technology, trigonometry, calculus, chemistry, and physics. And by age 46, he was considered one of the world's experts in radar tube design. While working on his radar, Percy discovered his chocolate bar had melted, and when exposed to raw popcorn, the seeds exploded into kernels. Percy L. Spencer had invented the microwave oven.
4: This has been The Making of America. I'm Michael Emerson, and you can visit us at jeffersonmediagroup.com.
5: Attitude is everything. I'm Mitch Anthony with today's Daily Dose. Every once in a while, we need to stop whatever it is we're doing and ask ourselves a very important question. Why am I doing this? Not what am I doing or how am I doing, but why? The question why gets to the core of our activity, which is purpose. If we don't stop and ask this question now and then, we get easily caught up in the activity trap, where we do and do and don't really feel a sense of accomplishment about what we do. The question is good for two reasons. Number one, if we have a positive sense about why we do what we do, we are reassured by the answer. Two, if we are unsure about why we do what we do, we are forced to confront an issue in our lives that will only get larger if not confronted. Stephen Covey, in his book 7 Habits of Highly Effective People, said, "It is incredibly easy to get caught up in the activity trap, in the busyness of life, to work harder and harder at climbing the ladder of success, only to discover it's leaning against the wrong wall. Before you take one more step up the ladder you're climbing, make sure that ladder is leaning on the wall you want to climb." 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
9: News this hour from Town Hall, I'm Mary Rose. The U.S. military says it disabled two Iranian oil tankers and destroyed a third after Iranian missiles targeted U.S. Navy warships. No American personnel were injured. America's job market showed renewed strength last month as employers added 162,000 jobs, beating the sluggish hiring pace seen in recent months and underscoring the resilience of the U.S. economy.
10: The unemployment rate remained at a low 4.1%, a sign that businesses continue to hire and invest despite economic headwinds. The solid jobs report offers further evidence that the economy remains on firm footing and gives the Trump administration and Republicans in Congress a strong economic message heading into the midterm elections. Pickups in manufacturing and construction industries, long championed by President Trump, were key drivers of the job growth. Restaurants, bars, and hotels also posted substantial gains, suggesting continued consumer confidence and business growth. Bernie Bennett, Washington.
9: U.S. negotiators are in Moscow to try to revive a stalled push to end Russia's invasion of Ukraine.
11: U.S. negotiators Steve Witkoff and Jared Kushner arrived in Moscow Saturday in an effort to revive a stalled push to end the war in Ukraine. On Friday, President Donald Trump blamed the stalled talks on a personality problem.
12: Your President Zelensky and President Putin, they truly hate each other.
11: Russia and Ukraine have recently escalated aerial attacks, but both say they are halting airstrikes during the U.S. envoy visit. I'm Donna Water.
9: Millions of Americans are hitting the roads this weekend to get their Labor Day destinations. Airports are also busy, with the TSA expecting to screen over 17 million people over the holiday period. AAA says average round-trip airfares are up 2% from last year. More on these stories at townhall.com.
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0: And we continue with Our American Stories, and with Kate Clifford Larson, author of Bound for the Promised Land, Harriet Tubman, Portrait of an American Hero. Go to Amazon or your local bookstore or wherever you get your books. Let's return to Kate.
15: When she was about 13 years old, she was leased again to another farmer in the Bucktown area. And she tells this story several times in different interviews and in front of audiences that would come in the North to listen to her after she escaped slavery. She says she was a young teenager, and she describes her hair as like a large afro, very bushy. And it was also greasy because she would wipe her hands in her hair after she ate. It's the late fall, and she was ordered to break flax in the barnyard area. And so she's beating the flax, and little bits of the flax are flying up in the air along with the dust and the dirt from the barnyard, and it settled in her hair. At that moment, the plantation cook came to her and asked her to go to the Bucktown store with her to get things for the kitchen. And Minty, who was 13 years old, did not want to go because her hair was messy and she was embarrassed. Which is so interesting when you think about it, because every 13-year-old girl would understand that and identify that. This is the human being, Harriet Tubman. She was a teenager once, too, and worried about her hair. So the cook was insistent, so Minty grabbed a shawl from a peg in the kitchen and wrapped her hair and her head with this shawl. And they went to the store, and when they approached, there was an altercation happening at the store. A young enslaved man had fled his work assignment in the field, and the overseer or the plantation manager had chased him to the store. And the young man had run into the back of the store. There was a back door and a front door. And as Minty entered the store, he came running out of the store. So Minty stepped aside to let him flee. And as she stepped back into the doorway, the overseer had grabbed a 2-pound weight from one of the scales on the store counter. And he heaved it, threw it, intending to hit the young man. But because Minty had stepped back in the door, it slammed right into her head. She described how she collapsed unconscious on the floor, and that weight had cracked her skull. She credited her hair and that scarf as saving her life that day. They carried her back to the plantation, and they laid her out on the seat of a loom, which is like a long piano bench. And she laid there for a day and a half, in and out of consciousness. The plantation owner came into the kitchen and ordered her back into the fields. So she went back out, profoundly injured. But she describes in these speeches about the blood and the sweat streaming down her face until she collapsed unconscious again. So she was returned to her enslaver, Edward Brodus, and her mother, who spent several months nursing her back to health. And she emerged with epileptic seizures as a result of that head injury. And the seizures also brought on strong visionary activity and hallucinations. She would have seizures and have these dreams of flying above the earth, hearing angels sing and God speaking to her. She was hired out to more people, including a family that lived near where her father was still living and working. And that was fortuitous for her because she got to be with him again. This family, the Stewart family that she was leased to, they were one of the wealthiest in the county. And she worked in the house and then in their fields. And she became so strong, she started working on their docks as a stevedore, loading and unloading their boats. And she was the marvel of people. They just couldn't believe this tiny 5-foot-tall person could pick up these barrels and do the work of a man. She also learned amazing things while on those docks. She met and talked with black mariners called blackjacks. And they were a vital part of the black world in the Chesapeake, in the Atlantic, in states up and down the eastern seaboard, because they could carry messages. They knew where the safe places were, where there was danger. They helped people escape on their boats. So she learned that information from them. At the same time, she was also learning how to navigate by understanding the constellations and being able to read the night sky. So she's developing these literacies that aren't the written word, but they're literacies to read the fields and the forest, the water, the night sky, the clouds, the sun. All of that became her classroom and her lessons. She eventually was able to hire herself by paying Brodus $60 a year, and then she charged for her labor and earned enough money to buy 2 head of oxen, which increased her opportunities. She was an entrepreneur, and she met a free black man by the name of John Tubman, who was freeborn of free parents. Half the black population on the Eastern Shore was free. And so they married in 1844, and she changed her name from Minty to Harriet, so she became Harriet Tubman. And at one point in the late 1840s, Edward Brodus decided to sell her because he was tired of her being sick all the time. And so Tubman later told an interviewer that she prayed to God to convert Edward Brodus to a Christian. Now, Edward Brodus was, he belonged to the Episcopal Church or the Baptist Church down the road. But in her mind, real Christians did not enslave people. So she prayed to God to convert him so that he wouldn't sell her, that he would set her free. But he didn't. And then she prayed, if you can't convert him, kill him, Lord, kill him. And then he died. And she thought, oh no, that was wrong of me. I never should have done that. She felt tremendous guilt because then it set in motion that many of her siblings were going to be sold to pay the debts of the estate. So Tubman knew she was going to be sold. And for most Upper South enslaved people, that was a death sentence to be sold to the Deep South. The average life expectancy for an enslaved person from the Chesapeake sold to Mississippi or Louisiana or Alabama was about 7 years. So she and her two brothers, Ben and Henry, decided to flee instead. But they got confused about which way to go. They were afraid. So they came back after 2 or 3 weeks after hiding out. But Tubman just knew that she had to have liberty or death. That was it, liberty or death. So she struck out on her own. And she contacted a local Quaker woman who had indicated to her at some earlier time that she would help Tubman if she wanted to escape. So Tubman went to her. The woman said, please just sweep the front yard so it looks like I've hired you and wait till my husband comes home and he will take you to the next stop. And he came home and he put her in a secret compartment in his wagon and he took her to the next house where like-minded people lived and they helped Tubman find her way all the way to Philadelphia. And when she got there, she says in an interview that she felt like she was in heaven and that the sun shone brightly like gold. And it was just an amazing feeling. But then all of a sudden, it wasn't so amazing because everybody she loved was still in Maryland and still enslaved. So she decided right then and there she was going to go back and rescue them. And I know that practically every enslaved person who fled had those same feelings, but practically all of them did not go back because it was so dangerous. But she did.
0: And what a remarkable piece of storytelling by Kate Clifford Larson, author of Bound for the Promised Land, Harriet Tubman, Portrait of an American Hero. And my goodness, that prayer, what a paralyzing thing to have happen, and the consequences. And what a story about what Quakers did all over this country. White Quakers, by the way, doing this for enslaved black people and risking their lives doing it. A remarkable story. The story of Harriet Tubman continues here on Our American Stories.

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1: And we continue with our American stories. Harriet Tubman escaped into the free state of Pennsylvania in 1849, but her victory was swallowed up by her realization that everyone she loved was still in Maryland and still enslaved. Let's return to Kate Clifford Larson, author of Bound for the Promised Land, Harriet Tubman, Portrait of an American Hero.
2: So she decided right then and there she was going to go back and rescue them. And I know that practically every enslaved person who fled had those same feelings, but practically all of them did not go back because it was so dangerous. But she did. And over 10 years, she returned 13 times and rescued about 60 or 70 of her family and friends, and gave instructions to about 70 more who found their way to freedom on their own following her Underground Railroad. This is what that famous network was called, of people and places, roads and pathways, the Underground Railroad to freedom. So she escaped in the late fall of 1849. She settles in Philadelphia, and she starts planning and scheming how she's going to rescue her family. And the first person she rescues is her niece, Keziah Jolly Boley, and Keziah's two little children, James Alfred and little baby Araminta. And Keziah was scheduled to be sold on the auction block in front of the Cambridge, Dorchester County courthouse. And Tubman heard through the grapevine that this was going to happen because they would post notices in newspapers for a month ahead of time that there was going to be a sale and who would be sold and things like that. So she learned through the grapevine. And Keziah was married to a free black man named John, who was a ship carpenter. So he too was connected to the black maritime world. So the auction starts, and John bid on his wife and children. He didn't have any money, but nobody knew that. He just bid on his children. He was a free man. He could bid on whoever he wanted. So he bid, and the auctioneer closed the auction. And instead of asking for payment, the auctioneer went to lunch. And so Keziah and the two children and John fled to a house nearby. We don't know which house nearby. And later that evening, he put them in a boat and sailed them the 90 miles to Baltimore, where Tubman met them on the waterfront. And from there, she got them to Philadelphia and then to Canada. And I often thought, gee, you know, was the auctioneer in on it? He didn't ask for payment. Like, he would have asked everybody else for payment right away. So what was that all about? The Quakers certainly could provide a lot of money, and running a network did cost a lot of money. And for Tubman, her rescue missions would cost anywhere from $30 to $100. So she had to earn that money by working herself, fundraising with Quakers, with other abolitionists, and she was pretty good at it, raising the money. Sometimes she didn't have enough money. She tells a terrible story about her sister Rachel. She kept returning to the Eastern Shore to rescue her sister Rachel, and Rachel had two little children. And every time Tubman tried to rescue her, Rachel wouldn't leave because Eliza Brodus had separated her from her children, and she would not leave her children behind. And the last rescue mission that Tubman attempted was in 1860. She arrived in Dorchester County and discovered her sister had died. And she needed $30 to bribe someone so she could get the two little children. And she didn't have the $30, so the children stayed enslaved. So money mattered to pay bribes, to buy tickets, food, you know, transportation. It was necessary. It wasn't just free. Thomas Garrett was one of those. He was a famous Underground Railroad agent in Wilmington, Delaware, Quaker man. He was an Underground Railroad agent for 40 years. He's credited with helping 2,500, 3,000 people. And so she became very close to Thomas Garrett, and she would arrive in his home or his office, and she would say, "I had a dream that you had $25 for me." And sure enough, he'd have the $25 for her. Thomas Garrett admired Tubman's faith. It spoke to him because he was a deeply faithful Quaker. And he wrote in a letter that he had never met anyone of any color that had more confidence in the voice of God than Harriet Tubman. And then other Underground Railroad agents in New York City, they wrote about how she would come to their office and ask for money, and they'd say, "Well, we don't have any money today." So she would sit there and wait until people came in and they would give her money. The abolitionists in Boston, like William Lloyd Garrison, you know, one of the greatest abolitionists of all time, who published a newspaper for 30, 40 years called The Liberator. He was a radical man, and he loved Harriet Tubman, and so did his wife, and their children and grandchildren loved Tubman. And even though he was in some ways not a religious man, but he had this profound faith. He knew the Bible. He had memorized the Bible, so he understood the words of the Bible. And he recognized that Tubman lived the Bible. She lived a true life directed by God, and she had a moral center that he didn't find in many people. Her faith was... it was an integral part of her life. It was just so much of her being. And after her head injury and she recovered, her spirituality just blossomed. And that faith of hers fortified her in profound ways to survive. And she had this confidence that God was protecting her and guiding her. He may not have worked as quickly as she hoped, but she always had confidence that he would stand by her and help her. And she talks about it in many of her lectures and interviews. When she fled the first time, you know, or she escaped successfully, she met white women in Philadelphia. And that was one of the visions that she had seen ahead of time, that when she crossed the line into Pennsylvania, there were white women waiting to embrace her. She talks about some of her rescue missions. There was one where she was leading several men. They were escaping, and she suddenly had this feeling that God was protecting her and told her to go a different direction. They had to cross a stream, and of course they could not swim. Most people in the 19th century could not swim, and the men were afraid to follow her, and she said she prayed to God to protect her, and she walked across the stream, water up to her neck, but she did not drown, and then the men followed her. So she was always looking to her faith and her confidence that God was going to protect her. And I don't think any of us can argue with that, whether you believe or not, because she was protected. She never lost a passenger, as she frequently said. And she survived to be 91 years old through extraordinary circumstances that most of us never would have survived. Tubman tells this story about being on a train and overhearing two men discussing a reward poster and wondering if she was the woman in the poster that was an enslaved person that had run away. And she had a newspaper in her hand, and they decided it couldn't be her that was described in the poster, because obviously Tubman could read because she had a newspaper in her hand. And she said something to the effect that she didn't know if it was upside down or not. She just was praying that it was the right side up and they wouldn't take a close look.
1: And you're listening to Kate Clifford Larson tell the story of Harriet Tubman, in this particular part of the story of her faith. And by the way, Thomas Garrett is worthy of many books. I've read a couple, but now I want to reread them, because my goodness, a single man, a Quaker, working in the Underground Railroad, responsible for 2,500 slaves being liberated. And what a testament to faith and the power of faith. And what Garrett said was he never knew anyone with more confidence in the voice of God than Harriet Tubman. Garrett knew the Bible. Harriet lived it. When we come back, more of this remarkable story with Kate Clifford Larson telling the story of Harriet Tubman here on Our American Stories.
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5: Extreme heat warnings are made in effect across much of northeast Kansas right into early next week as the heat index values continue to climb up to 104 to 108 each afternoon. We do stay with clear skies tonight, low temperatures, mid-70s, light southeast winds. And then on Sunday, we can expect some sunshine and an isolated chance for a storm, high temperatures of 97, southeast winds 5 to 10. Mid-70s, clear to partly cloudy on Sunday night. And then highs on Monday in the upper 90s with sunny to partly cloudy conditions. Back to 76 on Monday night. And more oppressive heat continues on Tuesday with a high of around 100. Winds will stay southerly at about 10 to 15 on Tuesday. There's a chance for a scattered storm developing on Tuesday night as we head back to 72. Isolated storm chances on Wednesday and Thursday as high temperatures stay back closer to 90 as we stay with partly sunny skies as well. This is meteorologist Paul Trombley from Weatherology.
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1: And we continue with Our American Stories and the story of Harriet Tubman. Let's return to Kate Clifford Larson with more of this remarkable story.
2: Tubman carried a pistol. And actually, one of her family descendants still owns the pistol. And she used it mostly as protection from slave catchers who roamed all over the place in the South because, you know, they were young men in particular. The rewards were high. You know, $400, they could buy a farm and support their family. So young men would do that before they'd become farmers or do something else. So they were everywhere. And so she carried a revolver for that purpose. And she did say in an interview that she also had it just in case one of the freedom seekers that she was helping escape decided to turn back because it was scary. And some were worried that if they got caught there, they would be in more trouble. So she apparently did point it at one man in particular who was tired and afraid and he wanted to go back. And she pointed the pistol at his head and said, "Die here or come along." I don't know if she would have actually done it. I don't know, but she probably would have now that I really think about it because she wasn't going to risk everything and everybody for one person. And people were betrayed all the time on the Underground Railroad by loved ones, by supposed helpers. She had to be very careful who she trusted, who she allowed to join her groups going north because she couldn't afford to be betrayed. So she had a lot of support in the North, and it is interesting For those of you who have seen the Forrest Gump story, the movie, where he meets all the famous people of the time period, this is Tubman. She meets the wealthiest, the most important, the most politically savvy people in the country. She meets them and they are overwhelmed by her. And she did meet John Brown, the famous John Brown who led the raid at Harper's Ferry in 1859. She had settled most of her freedom seekers that she rescued in Canada, where they were safer. And she had a little house there she was renting in the late 1850s. And they met at her house. He had been told he had to meet her, that she could help him with his plans for his raid. So he goes to her little house in St. Catharines in Ontario, Canada. And she meets him, and he comes in and he calls her General Tubman, which is such a term of respect for a white man to call a little petite black woman a general. Is just stunning. And she loved him. She thought he was the most amazing white man ever because he was willing to die for her. And she worked to help recruit people that would join him on his raid. She was supposed to join him, supposedly, but she did not. Some people think that she was sick. I kind of think that she was savvy enough to know that maybe this isn't going to work. I need to protect myself. But she said that his dying was sort of the best thing that happened because it moved us closer to ending slavery. The Civil War started not too long after that, and she thought he was a martyr for the cause, and she was devoted to his memory for the rest of her life. The Civil War, she decided that she wanted to continue her battle against slavery on the battlefield. And Governor Andrew of Massachusetts had met her, another powerful politician who just was stunned by her brilliance. And he made arrangements to send her to South Carolina to be a spy. And she did. She went down there and she had a group of 8 male scouts that worked with her. And in the past few years, some documents have been discovered at the Massachusetts Historical Society in John Andrews' papers, where he directs her down to the South and getting arrangements for her to take a train and someone's going to accompany her. And also a letter written to Andrew by one of his aides who was observing what was going on in South Carolina in Hilton Head. And he was visiting with General David Hunter. And as he's approaching the tent, what does he see but David Hunter, General Hunter, standing at attention with a pitcher of water in his hands. And there is Harriet Tubman sitting down and he's serving her water. Just, I mean, think of the time period, a general serving. And as the letter writer said, it was as if he was her servant. She helped lead a raid during the Civil War, Colonel James Montgomery and 150 of his men up the Combi River, where they raided plantations and liberated 750 some odd people. And that was written up in newspapers around the country. And the lead of the newspaper, the article titles were "The Black She-Moses." And she was credited with doing the raid. It's still incredible. That time period, they were giving credit to a black woman. So after the Civil War, she moved home to Auburn, New York, where she had purchased a beautiful 7-acre farm from William Henry Seward's wife. Seward was Lincoln's Secretary of State. And her house was filled with family members and other people who had no place to stay. And they had moved from Canada to live in this home in Auburn. And the first couple of years, it was really difficult. They had little money. There were a lot of people in the house. And so they starved a lot. And Tubman talks about bartering with people so she could get food. And they broke down the fences on the farm so they would have wood to heat their home during the winter. Auburn, New York is really cold and snowy in the wintertime. So they struggled. Local people did help Tubman and her family a lot, and they had jobs that they periodically, they had different jobs that they could earn money. but it was a difficult time for her. And then it was a sort of a thing after the Civil War. Some formerly enslaved people and abolitionists were writing memoirs, and someone thought of the idea of having Tubman write hers or have someone write it for her. So they brought on a woman by the name of Sarah Bradford, who lived nearby in Geneva, New York. She was a sometimes author, Victorian author, and so she was tasked with writing this book. That book sold, and that money was used to help support Tubman and to pay off her mortgage that she had to the Seward family for her home. And then the biography was reprinted in 1886 to raise money for Tubman again, and that was retitled Harriet, the Moses of Her People. And then it was reissued in 1896, and then in 1901, it was reissued again, but it had an appendix that has even more stories in it. So those out there who are interested in some of that original primary sources about Tubman should look at the 1901 version, because it has some great stories in it as well. So when Sarah Bradford was working on the biography for Tubman in 1868, she got in touch with people that had known Tubman before the Civil War. And one of them was the famous Frederick Douglass, who actually was born and raised on the eastern shore of Maryland, not too far from where Tubman was born and raised. And he became this great orator and abolitionist. So Sarah Bradford asked him to write a letter so she could insert it in this little biography of Tubman. And so this is part of what he wrote. The difference between us is very marked. Most that I have done and suffered in the service of our cause has been in public, and I have received much encouragement at every step of the way. You, on the other hand, have labored in a private way. I have wrought in the day, you in the night. I have had the applause of the crowd and the satisfaction that comes of being approved by the multitude, while the most that you have done has been witnessed by a few trembling, scared, and footsore bondmen and women whom you have led out of the house of bondage, and whose heartfelt God bless you has been your only reward. The midnight sky and the silent stars have been the witnesses of your devotion to freedom and of your heroism. It's just remarkable that she moved people. There was something about Harriet that just moved people. And since then, people have never forgotten her. And when she died in 1913 at the age of 91 in Auburn, the people in the house that were with her when she passed were singing Swing Low, Sweet Chariot. And she did tell them that she was preparing a place for them, that she would be there waiting for them.
1: And a terrific job on the production by Greg Hengler. And a special thanks to Kate Clifford Larson and her book, Bound for the Promised Land, Harriet Tubman, Portrait of an American Hero. And go to all the places you go to get your books. The local bookstore is always best, Amazon, again, wherever you get your books. Bound for the Promised Land, Harriet Tubman, Portrait of an American Hero. And it's so appropriate that Swing Low, Sweet Chariot would be that last song associated with her to end her life and begin her new one in heaven. And what words Frederick Douglass wrote. My goodness, I was tearing up just listening to it. So powerful and so true that the famous get the credit, but she was doing things, well, she was just doing things for the Lord. The story of Harriet Tubman here on Our American Stories.
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1: 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And now we hear from one of our regular contributors, Paul Kotz, who gives a tribute to his father and a brief history of American author Jack Kerouac. Here's Paul.
6: I was listening to an interview on the radio discussing the need for the presence of fathers and dads in kids' lives. I think back to my own dad, who taught me many aspects of navigating life's daily concerns, shared his own anecdotes of wisdom, and challenged me to be better. If he heard someone else tell him I was a good man or that I possessed a certain trait, he would often tell me, as one example, "So-and-so told me you're a very fine teacher." Well, direct praise was not as common in my own childhood at home until I later became a man and my father was facing his own death due to a prolonged illness. At the time in the late 90s, I asked for some feedback on an incomplete dissertation dealing with learning styles and aptitude. He said, "You write like Jack Kerouac." Well, On the Road, one of Kerouac's finest works, possessed this kind of spontaneity that was valued by many. Kerouac is generally considered to be the father of the beat movement, although he actively disliked such labels. Kerouac's method was heavily influenced by the prolific explosion of jazz, especially the bebop genre, established by Charlie Parker, Dizzy Gillespie, Thelonious Monk, and others. Later, Kerouac introduced ideas he developed from his Buddhist studies that began with Gary Schneider. He often referred to his style as spontaneous prose. Although Kerouac's prose was spontaneous and purportedly without edits, he primarily wrote autobiographical novels based upon actual events from his life and the people with whom he interacted. Interestingly enough, Kerouac spoke French with his family and began learning English at school around age 6. He began speaking it confidently in his late teens. He was a serious child who was devoted to his mother, who played an important role in his life. She was a devout Catholic who instilled this deep faith in both of her sons. He later said she was the only woman he ever loved. After his brother died, his mother sought solace in her faith, while his father abandoned it. Much could be said about Kerouac's upbringing and life exploits, but I was focused on my own writing and trying to finish this work where I had been stuck in a holding pattern. At the time, I did not know who Kerouac was. I had to look him up because it was a comment that came from my dad, and I wanted to know the significance of this pronouncement. Kerouac, as mentioned before, is recognized for his style of spontaneous prose, and like all of us, had his fans and detractors. "You would have appealed to the beat generation," my dad said. I was kind of worried because at the time I was stuck in my writing and did not think I would ever finish. Some believe that at times that Kerouac's writing style did not produce lively or energetic prose. The famous Truman Capote said of it, "That's not writing, it's typing." Yet according to Carolyn Cassidy and others, he constantly rewrote and revised his work. At the time of my father's comments, I was encouraged because as I learned more about Kerouac, he had an attraction to the writing of Joyce. This was often overlooked by scholars of prose. Kerouac alludes to his Joyce's work more than any other author. Also, Kerouac had high esteem for Joyce, and he often used his stream of consciousness technique. I appreciated experimenting with this language too. But in this case, my discussions with my dad, I was trying to finish this dissertation where a stream of consciousness wasn't highly valued, but the ability to make statements supported by varied literature and where a clear methodology in your work is quintessential. It had a style of its own. I was grateful for this time and advice with my dad. Connected with this idea was this elimination of the period, substituting instead a long connecting dash. As such, the phrases occurring between dashes might resemble improvisational jazz licks, and when spoken, the words take on a certain musical rhythm and tempo. Well, in writing this piece, I return back to reflection of the influence my dad's comments had on me. My dad wasn't very generous in praise, but he was there in the background and could be a presence when I needed that extra push and the moment was right. Was my writing like improvisational jazz licks? Did they have a musical rhythm and tempo like many thought of Kerouac? Dad may not have been the one to go to all your games or events, see when you did something well or frequently comment on it, but when he did, it made an impact. I'm indebted for this. He passed away in April of 2000, and I still miss him. The words my dad had for me had an influence. At the time, I had to delve into Kerouac to bring to life my dad's comments, which seemed incomplete and asking for untapping what he fully meant. I may never know the true extent.
1: And a great job on the production, as always, by Robbie Davis. And a special thanks to Paul Kotz. And by the way, we love doing listeners' stories. 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And you may just hear your story on our airwaves and on our podcasts. And my goodness, it shows once again, and we talk about it time and again, the importance of fathers in sons and daughters' lives. And just this little discussion about a dissertation and spontaneity. And by the way, not many people think of term papers and dissertations as spaces for spontaneity. But the dad's suggestion, the dad's prodding, moving his son forward and along his own path. Paul Kotz's story and tribute to his father and to one of his favorite American authors here on Our American Stories. This is Lee Habib, host of Our American Stories. 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
7: Craig County producers know that AM 550 is where they can find the latest in ag information. 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
1: And we return to Our American Stories. Up next, a story from Bill Koch. Bill is an entrepreneur with 1,300 employees, and he's well known for winning the world's top sailing competition, the America's Cup, on his first try. That might sound wild at first, but it turns out that Bill has sailing in his blood. Here's Bill to tell the story of the War of 1812, the Navy's motto, "Don't give up this ship," and how it all relates to him. Take it away, Bill.
8: Well, the War of 1812 was really, some people call it the Second Revolutionary War, because what the British did here is they made a calculation. It was better to withdraw than to spend all the money and energy and stuff trying to keep the colonies intact. And what started the War of 1812 was two things. The British were insisting, and by force, that any trade going from one U.S. port to another had to be done in a British ship. And also, they wanted to govern all the trade routes going to Europe. And then the British Navy would then halt a merchant ship, United States merchant ship, and take off the very young good sailors and essentially make them slaves on the British boats. In fact, I'll tell you something that's very interesting. You know where the phrase son of a gun came from? It means, you know, an illegitimate child, a bastard. And on the British ships, they would name each cannon, Henry, George, Alex, Bill, Charles, Harold, etc. And that's how they know their gun. Okay, I got to run to George. Get on it. And when they would go into a port to get, say, work done on the boat, they had the Marines on board, and they wouldn't let the people, they'd let the British crew members off, but they wouldn't let the impressed people off the boat because they knew they would run away. And so occasionally they would bring on prostitutes to satisfy the needs of the men, and one of the prostitutes would occasionally get pregnant, and she would have a baby. And they would say, that's a son of a gun, because they didn't know whose gun it was. A lot of people don't know this, but the Royal Navy was the only meritocracy in the military of England. And the

You know, he said, don't die for your country and let the other son die for his country. And he said, don't shoot the ship, shoot the gunners and shoot the officers. And Captain Lawrence, who was the captain of the Chesapeake, was transferred from the Hornet that sunk the British Peacock in 15 minutes in a battle off Guyana. And then he was transferred to the little sister ship of the Constitution, and that was the Chesapeake. And that was made out of lumber in Boston shipyards that were the leftovers from making these other big ships. And it was a smaller frigate, and whereas the Constitution was much larger. But his ship was about the same size as the British ships, see? And one of the reasons that the Constitution won is because it was longer and bigger, it had more guns, and it had thicker walls. So the cannonballs would bounce off of it. But anyway, this guy, Captain Bloke, was sent over to teach the Americans a lesson because the Americans had won so many sea battles. Actually, in that whole war, British only won 3 sea battles of the Americans. Well, anyway, one of the 3 that were lost was the Battle of the Chesapeake and the Shannon. Well, the Chesapeake was in Boston Harbor, and Lawrence, Captain Lawrence, had a real problem with the crew because they all wanted to join the privateers because they'd get more money. See, and they didn't want to get the U.S. Navy pay. Well, anyway, Captain Bloke toured around Boston for 2 weeks trying to get Lawrence to come out to do battle, but with a raw crew, and he didn't know the ship very well, he refused. And then finally, Captain Bloke wrote a letter and said, please, would you come out and give me battle? And I promise it'll be gentleman to gentleman. I'll have no other ships awaiting or lying in secret, and it'll be an honorable battle. And we both respect each other, and we both have duty to our own countries. And so Lawrence, being a macho guy, immediately set sail. And Bloke then didn't want to fight off Boston, simply because if he lost, there was so much anti-British sentiment in Boston that his crew would get fed to the pigs. And that's how they got rid of bodies in those days, because the pigs would eat the whole body and all the bones and everything. So Captain Bloke set off to go up to Newburyport or somewhere up there. And then when he got to where he wanted, he slowed down, backed his sails and slowed down. And then Lawrence, his crew was so green and rebellious, he couldn't get them to do all the maneuvers to cross the T. You know what crossing the T is? Now, if you have one battleship that's going forward, another battleship wants to cross perpendicular to it because all of his guns can fire at the ship that's going forward, and the forward ship can only fire his 2 guns forward. See? But he didn't cross the T, he just tried to come right alongside. And as he did, Bloke's crew just started shooting the crew of Lawrence's boat. And they even shot Lawrence. Well, anyway, Lawrence was taken down below. And then they shot the helmsman, so the boat went up head to wind and then went backwards, got in irons and went backwards. And when it the stern of the Chesapeake hit the bow of the Shannon, then the Shannon boarded the Chesapeake and captured the boat. And the battle only lasted, ironically, 15 minutes as well. But Captain Lawrence died after he was carried down, and his dying words, don't give up the ship, which became the motto in the American Navy. Now, the reason I collect those is because that was one of my mother's ancestors. So, you know, of course I fell in love with the sea. I have a collection of all the paintings that were done of that battle, and because my ancestor lost and the English won, only English painters did it. And here, come in here. This is the guy that beat my ancestor. If you see the painting, he's standing on the American flag. He's got a medal. He's got this, the sword. Here's his sword, and here's his medal. I say I'm getting even with the SOB because his family

0: of money, and they were selling all this stuff, so I bought it all.
1: It was actually his ancestors? Or?
0: Yeah, his ancestors. So that I'm getting funny. Even with them. Only in America.
2: And a special thanks to Monty Montgomery for the production on that piece. And a special thanks to Bill Koch for sharing his story. What a joy to listen to him share with us, in the end, why sailing matters so much to him. Again, he won the America's Cup on his first try. That's just astonishing. And it turns out his affinity for sailing finds its roots in what he called America's second revolution, the War of 1812. The story of Bill Koch, the story of the War of 1812, and our Navy's motto, all here on Our American Stories.

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1: Attitude is everything. I'm Mitch Anthony with today's Daily Dose. Pat Riley, successful NBA coach, in his book What Winners Know, talks about the importance of being a team player. He talks about the General Motors plant in California that was a scene of constant warfare between labor and management. Distrust ran so high that the labor contract was hundreds of pages of legal doublespeak. Absenteeism was out of control and quality poor despite the millions spent to improve the situation. Finally, the plant was shut down. GM became convinced it had to create a new production system based on teamwork. They reopened the plant with Toyota. The labor contract was short and simple. Executive salaries were reduced. Workers agreed to be a part of small teams spending time on various tasks. Absenteeism dropped 85%. The plant now generates 4,300 jobs and $800 million. Pat Riley in What Winners Know says, teamwork is the key to making dreams come true. We all rely on a number of teams in our lives as a part of family, citizen, and corporation. 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
2: 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And some go further than that. 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President Alan Balch.
3: We took the lead in enforcing the rules as far as the so-called insurance fraud cases went a few years ago, where some competitors, very few fortunately, were killing their horses for the proceeds for insurance. And that cost us millions of dollars to discipline those individuals and keep the sport on a level playing field.
2: To learn more, visit thehorseshow.com. I'm Rick Lamb, and this has been the Horse Show Minute. Ride safely.
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6: I'm Greg Bellamy, open with America's favorite high school English teacher. And later, how about we mosey on down to Pine Ridge for Lum and Abner. Joining lead performer Eve Arden in this opening comedy will be Jane Morgan as Mrs. Davis, Richard Crennet as Walter Denton, Gloria McMillan as Harriet, Gail Gordon as Principal Conklin, and Jeff Chandler as Mr. Boynton. It's from August 21st of 1949.
7: August 12th marked the end of summer school duties for the nation's teachers. Among them, our Miss Brooks, who teaches English at Madison High School. Yes, August is the month when school teachers heed the siren call of travel and see such wonders as the Taj Mahal, the Eiffel Tower, and the Colosseum at Rome.
8: Then they finish their popcorn and leave the newsreel theater. Last Friday morning, I left my bedroom and made the long trek to the dinette, where my landlady, Mrs. Davis, greeted me with some breakfast.
9: I hope you enjoy your orange juice better than I did mine, Connie.
10: What was the matter with yours, Mrs. Davis?
9: It was too hard. Guess I didn't take it out of the freezer in time.
10: Oh.
9: I have a brand new deep freeze, you know. It was a gift.
10: You too?
9: My brother Victor sent it over. He's such a dear. But Connie, why did you have to get up so early today? Summer school's all over with, isn't it?
10: Yes, but I've got an appointment at the hairdresser's. Mm.
9: An appointment at the hairdresser's usually signifies a date with a certain biology teacher. Are you having lunch with Mr. Boynton, Connie?
10: You should be a fortune teller, Mrs. Davis.
9: Oh, that's funny. I just got in a brand new supply of tea leaves. Now you wait right here and I'll brew some.
10: Not now, Mrs. Davis. Walter Denton's due any minute to give me a lift.
9: Oh, is your car in the shop again?
10: Yes, I dented my radiator pretty badly the other day. I got a ticket, too, for passing a car on the left.
9: But that's not illegal, passing a car on the left.
10: It is when the car's approaching you. I appreciate this hitch, Walter. And it's a beautiful day for a ride.
11: Yeah, it sure is, Miss Brooks. Notice anything different about the car?
10: The car? Why, yes, the top is down. But, Walter, this wasn't a convertible. It was a club coupe with a hard top.
11: Sure.
10: Well, what did you do, take the top off?
11: I didn't have to. It fell off. 12 of us went for a ride the other night, and that's when it happened.
10: 12? Walter, you shouldn't put 12 people in one car.
11: Oh, they weren't all in the car. 6 of them were on top. That's why I caved in, I guess.
10: I guess. I hope no one was hurt.
11: No. No, fortunately, there were all girls inside, and they're pretty soft. No, Harriet Conklin got a little annoyed, though. She likes the car better with the top on. Oh, say, that reminds me. I promised to give Harriet a lift downtown also, Miss Brooks. Her dad left the house early this morning, and he's got their car. Do you mind if we pick her up on the way?
10: Not at all, Walter, but please make it snappy.
11: Okay. She lives right down this block. Is that snappy enough for you?
10: Great. We can pick up my head on the way back.
11: Oh, there's Harriet on the porch with her mother.
12: You don't have to come to the door, Walter. I'll be right there.
11: Okay, Harriet.
13: Who's that in the car with you, Walter?
11: Miss Brooks.
13: Who?
11: Miss Brooks!
10: That's what we teachers need, publicity.
13: Could you come up to the porch a minute, Miss Brooks? I'd like to talk to you about something.
10: All right, Mrs. Conklin.
14: Hello, Miss Brooks.
10: Hello, Harriet.
14: I'd like to talk to Miss Brooks alone for a minute, Harriet.
15: Okay, Mother. I'll wait for you in the car, Miss Brooks.
14: Well, my dear, I haven't seen you in ever so long.
10: It has been quite a while, Mrs. Conklin, but I've been working pretty hard at school.
14: Yes, I know. So has Mr. Conklin. He's down there now filing some reports on the summer session. That's what I wanted to talk to you about, Miss Brooks. I think a little vacation would do you a lot of good.
10: Yes, I suppose it would, but...
14: As you know, Mr. Conklin and I have a little summer cottage at Crystal Lake. Now, tomorrow, Saturday, is our anniversary, and I'd like to spend it up at the lake. Why don't you join us and help us celebrate?
10: Well, I really don't know, Mrs. Conklin. You see, in a moment of weakness, I promised Mr. Boynton the entire weekend.
14: Well, when did you do that, Miss Brooks?
10: At lunch, in about an hour from now. That is, I'm sure he'll accept. Invite me.
14: So much the better. Bring Mr. Boynton along. You know, seeing how happy our married life is might give Mr. Boynton some ideas on the subject.
10: Why, Mrs. Conklin, I don't know what you're driving at.
14: I've seen you look at Mr. Boynton, Miss Brooks. And when one woman sees another woman look at a man the way you look at Mr. Boynton, Miss Brooks, that woman knows that the other woman is thinking thoughts about that man that a woman has thought about a man since men and women were created.
10: From the picture, little man, you've had a busy woman. Oh, look, Mrs. Conklin, I am fond of Mr. Boynton, but I don't want people to think that
14: Well, they will anyway, so you might as well land him. I tell you what, you and Mr. Boynton come up to Crystal Lake tomorrow and you can be our house guests over the weekend. We'll surprise Mr. Conklin.
10: Maybe Mr. Conklin doesn't want to be surprised.
14: You leave Osgood to me, Miss Brooks. He'll be delighted to see you when I get through with him. I'm sure... You know, I think Crystal Lake will be extremely conducive to romance.
8: Mrs. Conklin, you just sold me. When I have lunch with Mr. Boynton today, I'll extend to him your very kind invitation to spend the weekend in your trap at Crystal Lake, a cottage.
14: Fine, but remember, Miss Brooks, don't breathe a word of this to Mr. Conklin.
8: Don't worry about that. When Mr. Conklin's around, I hardly breathe at all.
16: I hope you like the idea of lunching in Marty's malt shop, Miss Brooks. We haven't had lunch here since summer school ended.
8: Oh, I love to eat right across the street from school, Mr. Boynton. Of course, I feel a little like a criminal returning to the scene of the crime, but the food's quite good today.
16: Yes, this chili is delicious.
8: Do you always eat chili that way, with mustard and pepper and horseradish?
16: Yes, I'm afraid I have a cast-iron stomach, Miss Brooks.
8: Really? Who helps you carry it to school?
16: Well, I've always liked hot dishes, Miss Brooks. I think spicy things enhance a meal tremendously.
8: That goes for life, too, doesn't it, Mr. Boynton?
16: What do you mean, Miss Brooks?
8: Mr. Boynton, instead of our usual Saturday date, how would you like to get out of town for the weekend?
16: What? Leave you all alone? I should say not.
8: You wouldn't leave me. I'd be with you. Oh, what a shame. You've got chili all over your tie.
16: I'm wearing a sports shirt. I haven't got a tie.
8: You have now. I didn't mean to shock you, Mr. Boynton, but Mrs. Conklin's invited us up to their summer cottage at Crystal Lake because tomorrow's their anniversary, and she wants us to help surprise Mr. Conklin.
16: But why you and I, Miss Brooks?
8: Because Mrs. Conklin's noticed how hard I've worked during the summer session, and she thought it would be fun for me. Of course, if you don't want to go, I'll tell her I can't go either. That's all right. I don't have to get any rest or relaxation. Cool mountains. I can have just as good a time right here, just staring into a mirror and watching the melted powder run down my nose.
16: Please, Miss Brooks, I wouldn't want to deprive you of any fun, but...
8: Good. What time will you pick me up tomorrow?
16: Well, all right. I'll call for you at 10 o'clock.
8: Oh, fine. Then we can... Oh, excuse me a moment, Mr. Boynton. Mr. Conklin just sat down at that table by the window. I'd like to talk to him.
16: I thought we were going to surprise him.
8: Oh, I'm not going to mention our coming to Crystal Lake. I just want to sound him out about my chances of heading the English department in the coming semester. The job's open, you know.
16: Yes, I know. Well, I wish you luck, Miss Brooks.
8: Thanks, Mr. Boynton. I'll be back in a minute. Good afternoon, Mr. Conklin.
17: I'll have the businessman's lunch, miss, but I'll do without the soup, and I can do without the potatoes.
8: Mr. Conklin, I'm not your waitress. It's me, Miss Brooks.
17: I can do without you, too.
8: I don't want to disturb you during your lunch, Mr. Conklin, but...
17: Good. Then I'll see you later.
8: I just have one brief question to ask, Mr. Conklin. May I sit down for a moment?
17: I suppose so. Have you had your lunch?
8: Yes, sir, with Mr. Boynton over there.
17: Over where? Oh, there, yes. Yeah. Quite an attractive tie he has on. Miss Brooks, you and Mr. Boynton see a good deal of each other, don't you?
8: Well, now that summer school's over,
17: we spend quite a bit of time together, both in and out of school. People are beginning to talk.
8: What people, Mr. Conklin?
17: Well, members of the school board. You're still being considered as the possible new head of the English department.
8: Oh, that's just what I wanted to...
17: Don't interrupt, Mr. Naturally, my recommendation will carry a lot of weight with the board. But you know how I feel about fraternization among the faculty at Madison, Miss Brooks. And I... Well, it would be different if you were married or even engaged to Mr. Boynton. Then I wouldn't mind so much.
8: Thanks, heaps. I mean, how can one ever get engaged if one doesn't fraternize with one? Or more than one, if necessary, to find another.
17: That is your problem, Miss Brooks. My anniversary is tomorrow, and I'm going to surprise Mrs. Conklin with a little trip to Crystal Lake. We have a cottage there, you know.
8: Yes, I know.
17: Now, if I could feel that your conduct over the weekend was above reproach, well, I'd enjoy my vacation that much more.
8: Believe me, Mr. Conklin, you won't be hearing a thing about Mr. Boynton and myself.
17: Good. Tell me, Miss Brooks, there's really nothing to your association, is there?
8: Well, Mr. Conklin, I think I can tell you the truth.
17: Yes, Miss Brooks?
10: My association with Mr. Boynton is the biggest nothing you ever saw.
18: We'll be back with Eve Arden, starring in Our Miss Brooks, right after this short break.
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20: Extreme heat warnings are made in effect across much of northeast Kansas right into early next week as the heat index values continue to climb up to 104 to 108 each afternoon. We do stay with clear skies tonight, low temperatures, mid-70s, light southeast winds. And then on Sunday, we can expect some sunshine and an isolated chance for a storm, high temperatures of 97, southeast winds 5 to 10. Mid-70s, clear to partly cloudy on Sunday night. And then highs on Monday in the upper 90s with sunny to partly cloudy conditions. Back to 76 on Monday night. And more oppressive heat continues on Tuesday with a high of around 100. Winds will stay southerly at about 10 to 15 on Tuesday. There's a chance for a scattered storm developing on Tuesday night as we head back to 72. Isolated storm chances on Wednesday and Thursday as high temperatures stay back closer to 90 as we stay with partly sunny skies as well. This is meteorologist Paul Trombley from Weatherology.
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21: Well, Saturday morning found the Conklins on the porch of their cottage at Crystal Lake. Let's look in on them as Mr. Conklin sways gently to and fro in the porch hammock.
22: This is the life, Martha. I'm certainly glad we surprised each other with this little trip.
23: I knew you'd enjoy yourself here, Osgood.
22: It'll be wonderful to get away from the school for a few days. Not that I don't enjoy working with my teachers. They're a grand group of people. Cooperative, capable. But it'll be such a relief not to have to look at their long faces for a while.
23: Just relax, dear, and smoke your pipe. I've a little dusting to do.
22: I think I'll take a nap. This hammock is very restful. Before you go, how about a little anniversary kiss, eh?
23: Oh, but Osgood, it's only 1 o'clock in the afternoon. We weren't married till 3.
22: That's all right. Let's have a little preview.
23: Osgood, I declare I don't know what comes over you when we come up here. It must be the mountain air.
22: Must be. Come here, baby.
23: Stop it, Osgood. Now, dear, you just drop off to sleep, and I'll wake you up in about an hour.
22: Fine. I'll get your bag out of the trunk.
24: Don't forget the little bag and bag.
22: Mm-hmm. There we are. I guess it's right up these porch steps, huh?
24: Yoo! Anybody home?
22: Yeah? What is it? Who in the world are you... Miss Brooks. Mr. Boynton. What are you doing here?
24: That's what I like about Crystal Lake, the hospitality.
23: Oh, it's you, Miss Brooks and Mr. Boynton. I'm so glad you could come.
22: Martha, did you have
23: any... Of course, dear. I asked Miss Brooks and Mr. Boynton to spend the weekend with us. That's one surprise I didn't tell you. Aren't you tickled?
22: Yes.
23: Act like you're tickled, Oscar. Osgood, dear, you certainly don't look tickled.
24: Some people tickle easier than others.
22: Maybe Mr. Conklin would rather be alone.
23: Oh, nonsense, Mr. Boynton. Osgood and I see as much of each other alone as we want to. We're already married, you know.
22: Yes, I know. Congratulations on your anniversary.
23: Oh, thank you, Mr. Boynton. I always say married life is give and take.
22: Me too. If you'd given me a little warning, I wouldn't have let you take me here.
23: Quiet, dear. Now you two must be all hot and sticky from your drive up here. I hope you both have a bathing suit.
24: For Mr. Conklin's sake, I hope we each have a bathing suit.
23: Well, I'll just show you where to change. Just follow me, and we'll all get ready for a nice dip.
22: I don't want to go for a dip.
23: Now, dear, we must do the things our guests want to do.
22: Why?
0: Well, as a matter of fact, I'm afraid I don't have a suit with me. I forgot to pack it.
23: Oh, that's all right, Mr. Boynton. I'll fix you up with one of Osgood's. Come along. You can nap a few more minutes, Osgood. I'll take the folks in tow.
22: Yes, yes, do that.
24: Sounds like he'd like you to tow us about 3 miles and then sink us.
23: Now, you go right in here, Mr. Boynton. You'll find a bathing suit in the bottom drawer of that dresser.
0: Oh, thanks, Mrs. Conklin.
23: Now, here's the guest room. You and my daughter, Harriet, are going to share it for the weekend. Now, before I leave you, dear, I want you to know that I planned this weekend for your sake more than anybody's. When Mr. Boynton sees how happy we are, I'm sure he'll start thinking of marriage as the jolly institution it is. Well, what do you say? Are you game?
24: Looks like Mr. Boynton's the game, but it's worth a try. You know, I really do like the guy, Mrs. Conklin.
23: I know you do, my dear. Now, one more thing. In addition to our example, I think you should show your domesticity as well. So tonight, I want you to cook the dinner.
24: Me?
23: Definitely. What dish do you prepare best?
24: Soup.
23: What kind?
24: Campbell's.
23: You'd cook something yourself. It would make a much better impression on Mr. Boynton. I know. You can barbecue some spare ribs for dinner. Now, get into your suit and I'll see you on the porch. Isn't this fun? I just feel like it's a regular fox hunt. Tally-ho!
24: Tally-ho to you, Mrs. Conklin. And I hope we don't all make a bunch of yoikes out of ourselves.

0: stop rocking the hammock, Martha. I'm getting seasick.
1: Now remember, Osgood, we've got to make a good impression for Miss Brooks' sake.
0: I don't like it, Martha. I never did believe in this matchmaking business. Besides, I thought we'd be here alone, at least part of the time. Confound it, all this mountain air going to waste.
1: It won't go to waste, dear. There's always tonight.
0: Yes. Come here, baby.
1: Remember what I used to call you when we were first married?
0: Yes, yes. Call me it again, Martha.
1: All right. Sugar cookie.
0: Am I really your sugar cookie still?
2: Well, your icing's a little whiter. But you're still a sugar cookie to Mrs. Conklin, I'm sure.
0: Miss Brooks, where did you...
1: Hello, Miss Brooks. My, what a lovely one-piece bathing suit.
3: Hello there. Everybody all ready?
2: Oh, it's Mr. Fox. Mr. Bond.
1: Conklin's suit fits you perfectly, Mr. Boynton. Don't you think so, Miss Brooks?
2: Yes, it's very nice, but aren't the sleeves a little wide at the wrist?
0: That is one of my older ones, I believe.
3: That's quite a suit you have on, Miss Brooks.
1: She made it herself, didn't you, dear?
2: Yes, out of an old stocking and some pen wipers.
3: Certainly revealing. I never knew you had a beauty mark there, Miss Brooks.
2: Where?
3: Right below your elbow there.
1: Oh. Mr. Boynton, you're staring. Isn't he a naughty Dickens?
2: He's about as naughty as Charles Dickens. Let's go down to the lake, shall we, Mr. Boynton? Boynton, I'll race you to the raft.
3: You're on. Let's go. Here we are. I'll help you up, Miss Brooks. Oh,
2: thank you, Mr. Boynton. Oh.
0: Welcome aboard, folks.
2: Oh, hello, Mr. Conklin. We didn't know you were out here.
1: All right, my dear.
3: Let's go take a boat ride, Miss Brooks.
1: Nonsense. Why should you leave the raft?
0: Why shouldn't they?
2: Mr. Boynton.
3: Yes?
2: Last one in is a sugar cookie.

0: Well, how do you like driving a motorboat, Miss Brooks?
1: Oh, it's a lot of fun, Mr. Boynton, but I'm glad nobody's fishing on this lake. This outboard motor's kind of noisy.
0: Oh, I don't think it's so bad.
1: Not so bad. If I was a fish and I heard this thing over my head, I'd go hide in a tree.
0: I think you better turn around now. We're pretty far from the pier.
1: All right. Say, that's funny. This steering wheel seems to be stuck.
0: Oh? Here, let me give you a hand.
1: Isn't that a rowboat in that little cove we're heading for?
0: A rowboat? Yes, it is. I'd better cut the motor off. We're heading right for them.
1: Oh.
0: The ignition lever is stuck, too.
1: Oh, you've got to do something, Mr. Boynton. We're getting pretty close to that rowboat. Look out! Get out of the way!
0: Quick, Miss Brooks, lie on the bottom of the boat. I can't stop it.
1: Ah! What happened? Did we hit them?
0: No, thank heaven. We just missed them. It's all right now. I've got everything under control.
1: Oh, well, the least we can do is go back and apologize for scaring them like this.
0: You're right, Miss Brooks. Here, I'll turn around.
1: We're terribly sorry, folks.
2: Oh, that's all right, Miss Brooks. We didn't really want to catch any fish here.
0: It's the Conklin's.
1: Don't worry about the fish, Mr. Conklin. I'm going to barbecue us all some dinner.
0: Are you really, Miss Brooks? What are you going to barbecue?
1: Me.

0: love eating out in the open air. I'm sure the spare ribs Miss Brooks barbecues will be delicious. Don't you think so, Osgood?
1: I think I should have made them. It's my barbecue.
2: But Mr. Boynton will enjoy them so much more because Miss Brooks did it. Won't you, Mr. Boynton?
3: Well, yes, Harriet, I suppose.
4: Here they are, folks. I hope they turned out all right.
2: Oh, I'll bet they're delicious.
1: Might as well taste it.
5: What is this, anyway?
4: No good?
5: Tastes like charcoal.
0: Did you do what I told you, dear? Barbecue the ribs slowly with a nice, smooth, glowing bed of coals?
4: Certainly, I had a lovely bed of glowing coals right over the ribs.
3: I don't think I'm very hungry. This mountain air sure fills you up.
4: Maybe you ought to stop breathing a while. You don't want to make a pig of yourself.
5: I'm going into the house and cook myself an egg.
0: Oh, wait, dear. I'll fix you something.
5: You can't cook any better than she can.
2: Daddy, well, this is your anniversary dinner.
0: Yes, dear. Let's be cheerful. Oh, how we danced on the night we were away.
5: Anniversary, my foot. I'm going inside.

0: There, dear. Wasn't that a nice snack? And just the two of us alone in the kitchen.
1: Well, it was better than those barbecued rocks. Martha, if that poor Mr. Boynton falls for Miss Brooks,
0: now,
1: I think...
0: Now, dear, we agreed to forget all about it. Let's go out and sit in the hammock together. The mountain air's still with us, you know. And it's quite dark on the porch.
1: All right, Martha. What's it? What's this? Who's that in the hammock?
2: It's us, Daddy.
1: Us?
3: Harriet and me, Mr. Conklin. Happy anniversary!
2: It's Walter Denton, Daddy. He got here while you were inside. I invited him yesterday to surprise you.
1: This is the last straw.
0: Now, calm down, Osgood. Remember your blood pressure.
3: It gives him kind of a purpley look, doesn't it?
1: I've got to be calm. Let's go for a little stroll, Martha. Maybe we'll run into Mr. Boynton and Miss Brooks somewhere.
4: I doubt it, Mr. Conklin. We're at the other end of the hammock.
1: Oh! I'll be all right. I'll be fine. Come, Martha. Let's go into our bedroom and go to sleep. Maybe when I wake up in the morning, this will all be a bad...
0: Oh, we can't go into our bedroom together, Osgood. Now that Walter's here, Harriet and Miss Brooks and I will have to share our room. And you and Walter and Mr. Boynton will have to sleep in the guest room.
5: What? Now this has gone far enough! I'm going to tell you people something.
4: Before you do, Mr. Conklin, I'd like to ask you a question.
5: What is it?
4: How are my chances of being appointed head of the English department? You don't have to answer now. You can think it over and tell me right after I've blown my brains out.
6: And now, once again, here is our Miss Brooks.
4: Well, Mrs. Conklin finally got Mr. Conklin back to a fairly neutral shade of purple. And acting on her suggestion, I steered Mr. Boynton down to the pier for a little moonlight fishing. Oh, it's wonderful fishing at night, isn't it, Mr. Boynton? Look at that moon.
7: Yes, yeah, some fish bite much more frequently when the moon's out. Let's see, the last time I went fishing at night, I was alone. Except for McDougal, of course, my pet frog. Oh, we've had some great times together.
4: Yes, I know you have, but now it's my turn. That is, if you don't mind, Mr. Boynton.
7: Mind? Come here, baby.
4: Why, Mr. Boynton.
7: Look at the size of this baby I just landed. This trout must be about 4 pounds. Gosh, Miss Brooks, this is my third fish. You haven't caught a thing tonight, have you?
4: You ain't just beating your gills, frog boy.
6: 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Our Miss Brooks, starring Eve Arden, is produced by Larry Burns, written and directed by Al Lewis, with music by Wilbur Hatch. Mr. Boynton is played by Jeff Chandler, Mr. Conklin by Gail Gordon. Others in tonight's cast were Jane Morgan, Dick Crenna, Gloria McMillan, and Vivi Janis.
8: 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We'll travel to Pine Ridge for Lum and Abner, right after this break.
9: I am the Whistler, and I know many things, for I walk by night. 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
8: 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Chester Locke and Norris Goff usually voiced all the characters in the quarter-hour version of Lum and Abner, but occasionally others were brought in. I believe this may be legendary radio actress Lorene Tuttle as the voice of Ellie. It's a quarter-hour episode that originally played on July 29th of 1943.
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0: Let's see what's going on down in Pine Ridge. Well, Lum and Abner have decided to send Ellie Connors, the little girl who escaped from the state home for girls a week ago, to Wisconsin to stay with Lum's aunt. Inasmuch as the state police are still searching for the girl, this is risky business. However, the old fellows have managed to get her as far as the county seat. And that is where we find the three of them now, just coming out of a store. Listen.
1: Come on, we better get over across the street to the depot.
2: Gee, that was a nice store, wasn't it? They had such pretty things in there. How does my new hat look?
3: Oh, it just makes you look prettier than a speckled pup, don't it, Lum?
1: Yeah. Might be a little big, but I figured give her up more of her hair that way.
3: Yeah.
1: It ain't safe to have any policeman notice she's got brown hair.
3: Yeah, I'll tell you, maybe she ought to keep the hat on the whole trip, too, you know her?
1: Well, she ought to till she gets out of the state, leastways.
2: Oh, well, I want to keep it on. I like it.
3: Well, now, is there anything else we ought to get her now, Lum? We better hurry.
1: Well, let's see. We got that hand satchel.
3: Yeah.
1: Some extra clothes to go in.
2: And a toothbrush.
3: Yeah, and she ought to have some oranges, too. You can't make a train trip without oranges.
1: Oh, that's right. Fact is, I hear it's a good idea to take quite a batch of victuals on the train with you nowadays.
3: Yeah, well, I always take oranges. Got to have them. Got to.
1: Oh, Abner. Act like we're looking in the shop window here.
3: Huh?
1: Come on, sis, hurry.
3: What do you want to look in here?
1: Shh. Don't look now, but there's a state policeman passing by us.
3: Oh. Oh, my, look at the pretty junk in this window. Oh, I just love to look at that. Looky there.
2: Do you think he's seen me?
1: No, I don't think so. He went right on by. Well, come on, let's get inside the depot.
3: Yeah, wait a minute, Lum.
1: What's the matter?
3: Hey, Dogie, this junk in here is awful pretty, you know what? Look there. Genuine imitation ending moccasins. Believe I'll run in there and get me a pair of them.
1: Oh, for goodness sake. Come back here, Abner. The train's due in any minute.
3: Well, this won't take me no time at all.
1: Abner, come back. A fella your age can't go around buying moccasins.
3: Well, why can't I?
1: Well, you just can't, that's all. Ain't patriotics, for one thing.
3: Ain't patriotic?
1: Of course not.
3: Huh?
1: You ain't supposed to buy nothing you don't actually need nowadays. The government says so.
3: Yeah, well, maybe I need these, Lum.
1: Now, what in the world do you need with a pair of Indian moccasins?
3: Well, I might meet an Indian or, well, I believe I need them to wear around the house. That's what I need them for, yeah.
1: You got some old slippers. There's plenty good enough for that. There's another thing the government wants you to do. Make what you got last as long as you can. Don't forget, Abner, we're in a war.
3: I know it, Lum, but just one little old pair of moccasins ain't.
1: Abner, every dollar you spend for something you don't need pushes the high cost of living up another notch. And if every one of us don't watch that, we're going to wind up with one of the worst dadgum depressions anybody's ever saw.
2: Yes, sir. The worst dadgum depressions anybody's ever saw.
3: Huh?
1: Ellie, what's your language? Come on, Abner. Let's get inside the depot.
3: Well, all right. Dad, blame it anyway.
1: Go on, sis. I'll hold the door for you. Hurry up, Abner.
3: I'm coming.
1: Sis, you stand here with Abner while I run over and buy your ticket. Sort of turn you back if you see any policemen around. But don't act suspicious.
2: No, I won't.
3: So with all them moccasins cost us $2.89, and I got that much money right here with me.
1: You have, huh?
3: Yes, sir.
1: How much have you got?
3: I got over $3.
1: That's fine. Give it to Ellie, then.
3: Huh?
1: She'll need it. She ought to have some change in her pocketbook to make the trip home.
3: Yeah,
1: you two wait right here. I'll be back in a minute.
4: Stay tuned. We've got more Lum and Abner coming up right after this brief intermission.
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4: And now let's get back to Lum and Abner on When Radio Was.
1: You two wait right here. I'll be back in a minute.
3: Yeah, all right, Lum. Well, here's some money, sis.
2: Oh, no, you keep it. I won't need it. You buy the moccasins.
3: Oh, law me. I don't need them idiotic things. I just saying that to Lum. Now, here, you take the money.
2: Oh, no.
3: Yeah, now, you take it. Lum's right about it. You can't travel around the country without no money.
2: Oh.
3: Now, here. Right here, now. Put it in your pocketbook. That's it.
2: Gee, thanks.
3: Oh, not at all. I don't want to be accused of raising a high cost of living. I'm just as patriotic as the next fella, yes, sir.
2: You're nice, too.
3: Oh, sassy friend.
2: Do you think I'll like Wisconsin? What's it like, anyways?
3: Know me, honey, I ain't for sure about it myself. I ain't never been there. It's up north, that's about all I know. Might be Eskimos there, I don't know.
2: Eskimos?
3: Yeah.
2: Ain't they in Alaska?
3: Yeah, well, they're all up through that north country there, I reckon.
2: Oh. Mr. Edwards, that many a Eskimo?
3: Eskimo? No. Doggies, leastways, I don't think she is. Of course, to be honest now, I never have met the woman. I might not sure Lum ain't one of them, though, and he's related to her. Oh, wait a minute. Hi, doggies, there's that wind machine. Come on, Ellie. Let's me and you get ourselves weighed. It's a lot of fun.
2: Oh, I know how much I weigh.
3: Yeah, but now this one here tells your fortune, too. Come on over here.
2: Oh, I...
3: Yeah, I'm interested in that fortune teller. Right here, I'll show you how it works.
2: See?
3: Just get right up on here, this little platform. Just stand right there, and then you take a penny and... Say, Ellie, I sort of hate to ask you this, but... Would you loan me a penny?
2: Oh, sure. You want more than that?
3: No, that's enough. Just give me a penny. Yeah, that's it. Thank you. Now, see, I take the penny and put it right in this little slot right here now. Here, out comes my fortune right here.
2: Yes, sir, I saw him before.
3: Hey, listen to this. You are talented, but your shyness is holding you back. You will soon take an important trip. That last part there must have been meant for you with your penny.
2: Well, that stuff ain't really true, is it?
3: Oh, why, sure it is. Of course, Lum claims it ain't, but I know better. Come on now, you stand on it once now. Just get right up here. Come on now, just put a penny right in this little face right here now. Come on.
2: I know how to do it.
3: I never knowed I was so talented. Reckon what I'm talented at. Maybe if I weren't so shy, I'd find out. what does your fortune say, Ellie?
2: Yeah, it
3: was...
2: Oh, this is silly.
3: What does it say?
2: It says, you excel at sports, and as a result, you receive much publicity. Try not to let this go to your head.
3: Here, let me see that.
2: Here, take it.
3: You excel at sports, and as a result, you receive much publicity. What sports are you good at, sis?
2: None that I know of.
3: Well, you must be good. Uh-oh, I dog is there's a train. Look at that. Oh, come on.
2: We have to wait for Mr. Edwards.
3: Huh?
2: Oh, no, there he comes.
3: Oh, he's motioning for us to go outside. Come on. Here, I'll carry a hand satchel for
2: you. All right.
1: Hurry up, Abner. We don't want to miss the train.
3: Yeah, we're coming. Did you get the ticket all right, Lum?
1: You're awful lucky to get one, though.
3: Huh?
1: Some feller just canceled the ticket, or we might not have got one at all.
3: Well, good for him. Good.
1: Come on, sis, right through the door.
2: Yes, sir.
1: Better get in line where them others are getting on the train there, right there.
2: Yes, sir.
1: You got her hand satchel, Abner?
3: Yeah, got it right here.
1: Good. Well, sis, I reckon this is goodbye.
2: I don't think I want to leave.
1: Oh, come now, honey. You have to go. It's all arranged.
2: Can't you come along with me?
1: Oh, I'm feared not, huh? But you like Aunt Minnie awful well. I know you will.
2: Well,
1: she'll be expecting you, too, because we'll send her a telegram.
3: Hey, Lum.
1: Huh?
3: Look there. See there, that state policeman? He's examining that other young and therefore they get on the train. Look at that.
1: Oh, my goodness.
3: Look at him. He's asking them questions and all that. Doggies, we better run.
1: No, don't run. That just make us look more suspicious.
3: Well, what are we going to do?
1: I don't know, but don't act so nervous. You dropped something there.
3: Huh? Oh, well, that's just my fortune. Says I got talents and I'm going to take a trip for this.
1: Take a trip?
3: Yeah.
1: Hi, Granny's. Wait a minute.
3: Huh?
1: Here, Abner. you take this ticket and get on the train.
3: Huh?
1: Go ahead. Well, goodbye, Abner, old boy. I hope you have a nice trip. Goodbye. Goodbye. Say goodbye to him, Sid.
2: Goodbye, Mr. Peabody. Goodbye.
3: Well, here, wait a minute.
1: Send us a postcard, Abner. Goodbye.
6: Come on, old-timer. Get aboard. We ain't got all day.
3: Yeah, but now, here, look
6: at this. Up, Grandpa.
1: Goodbye.
2: Goodbye.
1: Goodbye, Abner. Come on, Sid.
2: Yes, sir. Gee, do you think Mr. Abner will like your Aunt Minnie?
1: Oh, he'll never get that, sir. They'll put him off the train as soon as they find out he's got a half-fare ticket.
2: Well, how'll he get back?
1: Oh, my goodness. It's too late. He sees us.
2: Who sees us? The policeman?
1: No, a feller from home, Squire Skimp. Granny's, he would have to show up right now.
7: Well, fancy seeing you here long.
1: Oh, howdy, Squire.
7: Well, who's the charming little lady you have here with you, Lom?
1: She just got in.
7: Well,
1: on the train.
7: Mm-hmm.
1: She's,
2: It was an awful nice trip, too, Uncle Lom.
1: This is my niece, Squire. My niece, Mary. She just got in on the train.
7: Well, how do you do, Miss Mary?
2: How do you do?
7: Are you planning on visiting our fair city, I suppose?
2: Yes, sir.
7: Well, that's fine. Yes, that is fine indeed. Fine indeed. I know you'll enjoy it. Fine town, Pine Ridge. Very nice place. By the way, Lomer, have you got a way back to Pine Ridge?
1: Well, yeah, we have. Thanks just the same, Squire. I got Cedric's car.
7: Well, that's fine. I'll just ride back with you then.
1: Huh?
7: That is, of course, if you don't mind.
1: Oh, no. No, of course not.
7: Well, that's fine. I didn't have a way out. Well, let's get started then, if you're ready.
1: Yeah, come on, sis. Mary.
7: By George, you know, I could swear that I've seen this youngster before someplace.
1: No, I'm sure you ain't never saw her, Squire. She's never been here before.
7: No. Well, it might have been that I've seen her picture in a paper or something like that. Could that have been possible, Mary?
2: Yes, sir, that might be.
1: Huh?
2: You see, I excel in sports, and as a result, I receive much publicity.
7: Oh, I see.
2: But I try not to let it go to my head.
7: Yeah, that's a good girl. Good girl.

0: from July 29th, 1943. According to online records, the role of Ellie was voiced by Lorene Tuttle. She was truly a radio legend. Among her better-known roles, Sam Spade's secretary Effie and niece Marjorie on The Great Gildersleeve. Tuttle also did lots of film and TV work. And one of her film roles is playing the sheriff's wife in a classic Alfred Hitchcock thriller. The sheriff was played by John McIntyre. And the cast also included Vera Miles, Martin Balsam, and John Gavin. I'll name it and wrap up When Radio Was right after this.
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9: 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Visa's Mark Nelson, head of consumer payment products, says Visa recently announced 7 new and exciting technologies. Mark shared a couple with me here.
10: But we've introduced a flexible credential whereby a single card can be what you want it to be depending on the transaction type. 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We also announced a thing called a data token, which allows the customer to get a little bit more control in terms of where they want to share their data. 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And it's a way in which the consumers can have a little bit more control over who they share their data with.
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0: Welcome back to When Radio Was. Before the break, I mentioned that Lorene Tuttle played the sheriff's wife in a classic Alfred Hitchcock thriller. The answer is Psycho. John McIntyre was the sheriff, and the cast was led by Anthony Perkins, Janet Leigh, Vera Miles, John Gavin, and Martin Balsam. I'm Greg Bell, and we're done this time around, but hey, remember to visit us at whenradiowas.com. And until next time, I bid you farewell.
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11: Hi, this is Kyle Bauer with Plain Talk with the guy who ate his way through the weekend and the girl, Jamie Bloom.
12: Yeah, I pretty much eat my way through every weekend, but apparently you had a really exciting weekend.
11: Well, we went to Longford. Me and two friends went to Longford for

0: They come from a long distance away because there was 10 of these that were 1915 model that were just ginormous. Well, they were pulling 8 bottom plows, and they all had a plow behind them. Now, we only got to see one operate because I think we were a little late to see the all of them operating. But anyway, and then old Caterpillars pulling plows and steam shovels and old rock crushers, and my grandsons got to set in a World War II tank.
1: Yeah.
0: You know, just like where the men sat, they got to get down inside there.
1: Does it run? Does that?
0: Yeah, they drove it. Drove it up on there, and they did not drive it, thank goodness.
1: Right, yeah.
0: But, and they had actual shells for it that were setting there too, and so it was just really, and they had a huge crowd. The good news is I went 4 or 5 years ago when they had it before, and it's so far to walk because it's all over, I'll say a quarter section or more, quarter section probably. And things happen kind of, well, you know, when you're using that old of equipment, you can't really hit a schedule.
1: Right.
0: Because, you know, sometimes it takes a little longer to get things fired up.
1: Right,
0: than the other. But we took a four-wheeler along and rode the four-wheeler as we went and looked at things. And they must have had a bigger crowd than they were expecting because by 12:30, the church ladies were sold out of food.
1: Oh, really?
0: And they had a number of food wagons, but the lines were long for that. And we said, why don't we just power through lunch here and then go to Concordia and have lunch
1: somewhere to eat
0: in there. And so went to a sports bar in Concordia and then came home. So, like I said, we ate our way through Saturday.
1: Yeah.
0: Yesterday, like got to do dirt work with my excavator.
1: You were inspired after Saturday.
0: Yeah, exactly. Except mine wasn't near as big as some of those.
1: Yeah.
0: So. Anyway, it was fun.
1: Yeah. Did you go to bingo last night at the church?
0: Did. Went to bingo. Yeah.
1: Did you win?
0: Won the second to the last one prize. And and then I gave it away as a good Christian would. To my friend who was whining about
1: who never won anything.
0: Yeah, exactly.
1: Yeah. Well, good.
0: Yep.
1: We played golf with our sons on Saturday all day long in a memorial tournament, and they had signed us up for this last year. It's my son's best friend's family that puts it on, and so he signed us up again. Well, last year it was like 70 some degrees all day long. It was beautiful, and I remember wearing a sweatshirt for much of the day last year. This year was much different. And the first 5 or 6 holes was nice. And at least there was a breeze. We kept saying that, man, the breeze saved us. Because if we wouldn't have had that south wind, it would have been much more difficult. But the last 9 holes or so were...
0: a battle.
1: It was especially for me, who's not used to...
0: Right.
1: Playing golf for 18 holes in one day, and B, being out in the heat like that. And of course, my boys just kept telling me to just kind of buck up and get it done. And so, but we had a really good time. I mean, it's a well done tournament, and they raise a lot of money. And I know last year they did a lot of things with those funds that were very helpful for people. I know they paid for some funerals, and they gave some scholarships, and they just gave medical expense money to people, and they really do good things with that money. So it's an important thing that they do. And then we had a birthday party to go to Saturday night. It was a surprise birthday party.
0: Oh, wow.
1: We didn't get in on the surprise, though, because we were late. Caleb had to actually go on a work call as soon as we got done with the golf. So he went off to do that, and I rested for a while before we went anywhere else because I was still recovering. And then my son and his girlfriend had to go to a wedding, and they have a new puppy. And so we had the new puppy, Butters, with us. And one of our other dogs doesn't like Butters very well, so it's just kind of a challenge to have Butters in the house because Luna's just wants him to be away from her, and he just really wants to play with Luna. And so you have to kind of keep him separated, and he has a kennel he can go in, and he's at that puppy stage now where he wants to bite and play all the time. And I'm a little I'm a little bit beat up from playing with Butters. So anyway, Yesterday, I was just generally pretty exhausted, to be

0: be honest, from all of the activities on Saturday, I'm just getting, you know, to the point where it's hard for me
1: I'm not going
0: to
1: say it.
0: I know.
1: You're getting over the hill and headed down badly.
0: Getting over the hill, but did run an errand in Manhattan with my sister yesterday afternoon. Caleb, again, had to go out and work for a while in the afternoon, and then we had my dad come for dinner like usual, and I watched 9 to 5 last night.
1: Did you really?
0: Well, we were talking about it yesterday morning with my son and his girlfriend that, you know, the movie, and they had never seen it.
1: Sure.
0: Caleb said he'd never seen it.
1: Do you remember what year?
0: Oh, gosh.
1: It was a long, long time ago. They had a huge special on, I think, ABC last night, and I tuned in for just a little bit. She was in 25 movies.
0: Mm-hmm, yeah.
1: I did not realize it was...
0: I watched that special, too, because it was on right after 9 to 5. Is what
1: okay.
0: That, 1980, so I was 10.
1: Yeah. See, that's the year I graduated from college. My goodness.
0: 1980, December 19th, and we had to, you know, we were looking things up. Dabney Coleman was the guy that played Mr. Hart. He's so funny in that. And of course, it was Jane Fonda and Lily Tomlin with Dolly. And just a cute movie. And so my dad was there, and I made Dad and Caleb watch 9 to 5 with me because
1: it's almost historic right now.
0: It really is. Yeah, it is. So.
1: And was that one of her first movies?
0: I think if not, it might have been her first movie.
1: I think so.
0: Honestly. So
1: because
0: I watched the special too.
1: I mean, that was, I said, the year I graduated from college. So,
0: yeah. So, but yeah, then I watched the special too. And I actually watched more than one Dolly Parton special this weekend because there was one on Friday night too, I think. And yeah, just an amazing lady, and she will be so missed. So I think that was my weekend. And now I'm back to work to rest up.
1: Yeah. Glad we can help out.
0: Yeah. Sit in the air conditioning.
1: Well,
0: and really
1: I just
0: enjoy
1: hope
0: it.
1: Everybody is in today. My goodness, last week we had so many sicknesses.
0: I've heard of a lot of sicknesses.
1: Yeah.
0: I have quite a few teachers in my family.
1: Oh.
0: And yeah, and they're already talking about how they have kids out. And yeah, there's already stuff being passed around. So.
1: Yeah, it's kind of early for that, but and it isn't one demographic or one age. I mean, I know people that are my age that are having flu-like symptoms, and then young adults, and then children, so it's kind of a strange deal for this time of year.
0: I just finished reading Little House on the Prairie again, the very first, you know, the original book, Little House on the Prairie, and I watched the new series that was out on Netflix and wanted to reread, and I was really surprised when I reread the book how closely the new series really follows what happens in the book. A couple things even that I didn't think were, and then when I read the book, I went, wow, that was, you know, exactly what happened. But at one point, they all get sick. They call it fever and egg. Is what they like fever
1: really?
0: And A-G-U-E with a little apostrophe in front of it, fever and egg. But what it is, and they knew later, was malaria because of the mosquitoes.
1: Oh,
0: because they were all bit by mosquitoes.
1: And malaria that would follow you for years.
0: And they ended up all stocking, is it quinine?
1: Quinine.
0: There you go. Yeah, in their homes because that's what would battle it. Because they didn't have insect repellent back then. But anyway, that's when you talk about people having flu-like symptoms. It does worry me this time of year just with the ticks and the mosquitoes and all that they have something. So hopefully people are
1: well,
0: checked out.
1: One thing I always doctor for malaria because gin and tonic has quinine in it.
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4: I'm Greg Bellamy, open with a pre-Dragnet Jack Webb as a private investigator who works as the Lion's Eye. Then later we make our weekly visit to Valley Springs for Mary Foster, the editor's daughter. Born in Santa Monica, California, with the given name John Randolph Webb, Jack Webb first got into radio up in San Francisco. He worked on a wide variety of shows, including a news editorial program and even a comedy show. While in the Bay Area, he also began playing Detective Pat Novak for hire. Then when he moved south to Los Angeles, and prior to revival of that program and the launch of Dragnet, he would voice Jeff Regan. Now in this opening offering, he'll be joined by Wilms Herbert as his boss, Anthony J. Lyon, with Betty Lou Gerson as Dorothy Nolan, and David Ellis as Dave Henderson. Also featured Lorene Tuttle, Lou Krugman, and the great Bill Conrad. It's from August 28th, 1948.
5: My name is Jeff Regan. I get 10 a day and expenses from a detective bureau run